0: the moon program, the Apollo program. It is one of the biggest, if not the biggest, investment in infrastructure and science and technology in human history. And it's happening very fast. And investors want a return. And what that means is that there is pressure on these companies, even if they're worried, that they have to come up with models that will justify all that investment.
1: Former President Barack Obama at Colgate University in Hamilton, New York, on Friday. We'll have more from this conversation in just a moment, but first it's 8 o'clock in Washington, D.C.
2: AP News, I'm Ben Thomas. Flights were disrupted across the Northeast today due to technical problems at a regional air traffic control center that hit every major airport in the New York City area. But FAA Administrator Brian Bedford says the issue was identified and fixed.
3: This is one of the old L3 Verizon circuits that's part of our obsolescence replacement plan. Unfortunately, that circuit failed today. And when it went to flip into the backup, we discovered that the backup fiber had a break.
2: Overseas,
4: officials say Russian drones have blasted Ukraine's southern city of Zaporizhia. The attack comes a day after authorities said Kyiv's forces fired over 1,000 drones at Russia in the Zaporizhia bombardment, hit apartment blocks, a university and a shopping mall, and at least five people were injured. I'm Charles de Ledesma.
2: In Russia, the main Kremlin parties won tighter control of parliament in a carefully orchestrated vote that excluded most opposition candidates. U.S. Immigration and Customs Enforcement has stopped publicly revealing where it's holding most detainees who are subject to final deportation orders. ICE this week quietly removed their names from its online locator system, making it harder for lawyers and relatives to find them. Nearly 16,000 people arrested and booked into ICE detention in July were subject to final removal orders, according to ICE data obtained by the Deportation Data Project based at UC Berkeley and UCLA. And Lisa Dwyer has the latest turn in the fight over Missouri's congressional map.
5: A three-judge panel of the 8th U.S. Circuit Court of Appeals says Missouri should use the new Republican-drawn U.S. House districts in the November election because they were used in the August primary. The judges say it would be a violation of the U.S. Constitution to revert back for the general election. Opponents of the new map say they will file an emergency appeal to the U.S. Supreme Court, which has twice sided against the Trump-backed map. I'm Lisa Dwyer.
2: This is AP News.
1: And now back to the conversation with former President Barack Obama from Friday at Colgate University in Hamilton, New York.
0: So the big thing right now in AI is what are called agents, agentic AI. You guys, those of you who watch like Iron Man, right? Iron Man's in this little suit and I don't remember what the guy's name is, Jeeves or whatever. And he just talks, and the guy's like, he has a British accent or something, and he kind of goes, yes, sir, you know. And he solves all these problems just with voice orders. Or if you've seen her, Scarlett Johansson, a very cool, you know, agentic AI. That's the direction we're going in. Because the notion is that agentic AI will allow these AI bots to operate, these models to operate in the world. Be your assistant, be the, you know, replace the law associate or the accountant. The problem is if that's your business model, you want to then get it out. And sometimes you have to test it by letting it run wild in the world to see if it's actually working. And that's where a lot of the danger may come in, because you're not in a sealed box. It's in the internet. It's looking at your bank accounts, etc. I use that as an example to say, if we are thinking about AI just in terms of how do we cure cancer or get better energy, you can do that without having agentic AI and having it just roaming free in the internet. The reason you are doing that is because you have to market a product that people will pay money for. That's a misalignment between what our society needs and the commercial imperatives that these companies are facing. Not because necessarily they're trying to do bad things, but because, you know, they

0: They've got to justify these valuations. So that's one more reason why it is really important for us to have a competent government and a serious bipartisan conversation around this issue, and we have to do it fast. And I would encourage voters to pay attention to this. If somebody does not have a serious plan for how to deal with this, then they're not meeting the moment, and you should probably look for somebody else. All right. Sorry about that, but I wanted to... All right. Okay. It's not the only thing we got to deal with, but it's a big one.
1: So since this is family weekend and I want people to feel good, I'm going to go from bots to the threats to our democracy.
0: There you go.
1: Okay.
0: Yeah, because we're doing great on that front.
1: Well, here you go.
0: Well, happy news.
1: Okay, this is a question and a job offer. Okay, which is this. Say Colgate University was lucky enough to say former constitutional law teacher at University of Chicago is going to join our faculty as a distinguished visiting professor of political science. Seems like a popular idea. And you're going to teach a course on democracy.
0: But only in September.
1: Only in September. We have a very good basketball team, and you would like it very much here in the winter. So, you are now going to teach a course on democracy only in the early fall. But at this moment, what would you teach them? I can imagine you're a constitutional law expert. You could do that. You could say, hey, this is how the government works. But this is a moment. What would you do in an advanced seminar as a professor at Colgate about democracy?
0: I think it's a great question. I think the first thing I'd want to discuss with the students, since it's a seminar, I'd kind of open it up. Everybody in this gym grew up in a fairly unique time. Even old people like me. The post-World War II era, in which, in fits and starts, and with Watergate and, riots and assassinations, a lot of terrible stuff happened. But if you were lucky enough to live in this country during that period, you saw a broadening of democracy over time. Civil rights movement, women's movement, LGBTQ movement, expansion of the franchise, one person, one vote, and a solidification post the McCarthy era of notions of civil liberties and freedom of speech. And we built a pretty remarkable consensus around that, that was shared by both parties, mm-hmm. both major political parties. That began to break down. You can argue when. Maybe it was, according to Lyndon Johnson, the minute he signed the Civil Rights Act of 1964. You could argue that it happened as a consequence of changes in the economy and after Ronald Reagan. But what you saw was people mistrusting that progress or taking it for granted. And I think the main thing I would be teaching, just by virtue of looking at American history, which I know that you studied deeply, is democracy is not self-executing. It requires a certain set of norms, habits, and social trust. And those muscles have to continually be built up and passed on. You can't passively just sit there and say you're in a democracy if you are not actively engaged in it. And I think that what we have seen, for a variety of reasons, is not just the ways in which inequality and economic power have distorted our democracy, but also how we've lost a lot of those habits of citizenship. And the thing we now have to grapple with is how do we create not just a governmental system, but also education systems, civic institutions, what used to be called mediating institutions, things like, you know, it used to be the church or unions or what have you. How do we adapt those to a internet information digital age that engages people and gives them a sense of agency? Because if people don't feel like they have a responsibility to make democracy work, it doesn't work. It starts breaking down. And if you look, the syllabus I'd have would start with the American Revolution. Those of you who don't want to take the entire course, since it's a fantasy, because, you know, my wife's not going to be happy if I'm gone for the fall. But if you wanted just a quick synopsis, watch Ken Burns' American Revolution. Six parts, I think 2 hours each, so 12 hours. You can do it on the treadmill. What is striking when you watch it is just how contingent this whole experiment was. And it started, truthfully, with a bunch of rich guys not wanting to pay their taxes. Democracy was not the beginning. What wasn't the core animating principle at the start of the American Revolution? There was frustration with the empire and the colonialists feeling as if they were being imposed upon. And it was a fairly narrow agenda. And over time, what happened is that these actions, behind the initial actions like the Boston Tea Party, you start getting an articulation of this broader idea. Mm-hmm. You know, props to Thomas Paine, by the way. That guy actually believed in democracy. And so you start getting these ideas circulating about what democracy means for ordinary people. And people like Phyllis Wheatley, African-American woman, suddenly gets Thomas Paine. She reads this and she says, you know what? This is a good idea, this idea of the franchise and everybody having a say in their government. This might apply to black people, or it might apply to women. And slowly, by the time you get to the Declaration of Independence, as flawed as it is, you do have this precious idea. I think one of the best ideas in human history, if not the best. We're all created equal. We're all endowed with certain inalienable rights. And then we have to try to operationalize it. But I say that because it is not a static thing and it's not a given. And I can give you all kinds of specifics about how we might get rid of the filibuster or reform campaign finance or this or that or the other. But at its core, democracy means everybody in this auditorium and beyond says, I have a say in how we collectively live, and I have a responsibility that goes beyond my narrow self-interest to make sure that thing works. And we have to find better ways in this ultra-fast, dynamic, disruptive society that we're living through to recreate that sense of agency on the part of individuals. And that we believe that's important enough that there are times where we will set aside our interests. We can have debates. Let me, I'm just going to give you one specific debate, example. We can have debates about what our marginal tax rate should be. And I would argue that wealthy people in this country do not pay enough in taxes. And the very ultra wealthy oftentimes pay no taxes and have figured out how to game the system. But that, we can have that debate. But when I hear billionaires, not millionaires, but folks who cannot spend ever a fraction of their wealth, and neither can their kids or their grandkids, say they are moving to Florida, not because they love Florida. They might, it's not, nothing against Florida, nice weather. But because they're trying to avoid a state tax, which is a rounding error in their wealth. Now there's a certain mentality there, that says, I should not have to give up anything. Despite the fact that that wealth, whatever you want to argue about how hard they worked or this or that or the other, that wealth was, the foundation of that wealth was a social order and a system that had amazing universities and roads and fire protection and a judicial system that could enforce contracts, all of which cost some money to maintain. If we don't get that right, then the mechanics of democracy won't be enough, as we've seen, because we've just seen a whole bunch of laws in place that have been blown through in ways I would never have anticipated. My imagination could not foresee some of the stuff that's going on right now. I believe there was just an announcement that the White House decided, you know what, CNN, MSN, MS Now, maybe the New York Times was included, you just can't come to the White House press briefings anymore because you're giving the current president unfavorable coverage. I'm trying to think what would have happened if I had said, you know what, Fox News, you're out of here. It's unimaginable.
2: Former President Barack Obama speaking at Colgate University.
0: But the point I'm making here is that if you have a certain cohort, let's call it 30 to 35% of the country right now, which thinks that's okay, well, what that means is we have not developed the kind of understanding of what democracy requires, and we've got to shore that back up. I don't think that's inevitable. I don't think all is lost on that front, but we have to roll up our sleeves and get working.
1: Yeah, but I want to build on what you actually just did, and then I want to move that to the work you could do in the Obama Center. Because when I asked you about democracy, what you did was offer an intellectual history of the American Revolution. I would argue that great universities, which are under significant strain right now, that's the work of great universities, to train people to understand the intellectual history of what just happened. So yay for universities. But
0: yay for universities.
1: There you go. But you're also making the argument that these are practices and norms that can be inculcated, developed muscles. Is that the work of what you... When I look at the Obama Center, the core of it is training leaders. Can you train people to be leaders? Can you train people in democracy?
0: Absolutely. Look, I was elected president because I had an army of 20-something-year-olds, basically the age of a bunch of the young people who are about to graduate, who we dropped into cornfields in Iowa and small towns in New Hampshire and created a democratic movement and process out of whole cloth in some ways that then swamped all the professional consultants and pollsters and machinery, upended the political system. And it was kids who did it. Because actually, these habits I talk about democracy, draw on things that are inside of us. I'll give you a simple example. So the leaders we have vary in both the work they do and the stages they are in their careers. I mean, we have programs for young boys and girls who are still in secondary school. We've got a program called Voyagers for university students who are interested in public service careers. But we also have a leaders program, not just here, but in Europe and Africa and Asia, that includes members of parliament or chiefs of staff of governments or doctors who have already set up, you know, women's health clinics in sub-Saharan Africa or are working on misinformation or are human rights lawyers in Russia or you know, conservationists in Vietnam. People in their 30s who have already done amazing stuff. We get them together. The first thing we do is we have a whole module just around listening to people. Because it turns out that you can teach people to tap into their curiosity about other people. People who are not like them. Instead of going into a community saying, I want to be a leader and I've got a plan, what we say is go into a community and ask people who they are and what their stories are and what their traditions are and what their values are. And be quiet and show some humility, because it turns out that if you are open to listening, people will tell you amazing things about their lives. They'll talk about the immigrant grandparents who came here and you know, sitting, listening to their grandma's stories. And they'll talk about the Great Migration and how, you know, African-American family in Alabama made their way to Chicago. And they'll talk about their fears and their hopes. And when you do that, when you listen to people's stories and you start stitching it together with yours, you are now creating a relationship with them that transcends just self-interest. And you've built some trust, and now you're in a position to actually say, you know what, we actually share this stuff. Maybe we should work together and get this done. What do you think? So you can teach, and I'm just using that as one example, you can teach these skills. And I think one of the things that we are missing, and what universities at their best can provide, is developing a practice of how do we talk to each other and see each other and recognize each other and respect each other, even in deep disagreement. That is the essence of democracy, but I would also argue is the essence of the best forms of leadership. There's another model of leadership, and it's got a longer lineage, which involves hierarchy and dominance and submission and scapegoating and racism and anti-Semitism and putting women in their place and putting gay people back in the closet. That is is backed by coercion and violence. And that is a long time mechanism for rule and power. But the American experiment's premised on this different idea at its best. And we had conquest and we had slavery and Native Americans were removed from their land and we did a bunch of terrible things. But at our best, what came out of that American Revolution was this different idea. And that's the kind of leadership we not only believe we can develop, but I would argue has to be developed at this time, at this moment in our history. Because the world, what the interconnectivity has done is it has, the worlds have collided. You have villages in my grandmother's, you have people in my grandmother's village in Alego, in rural Kenya, who are watching the Kardashians on their cell phones. Part of why culture wars seem to accelerate and people feel so threatened is because it used to be that folks in San Francisco and folks in Lubbock, Texas, didn't necessarily know how the other was living. And now it's in their faces and they feel threatened by that. And if we can't develop a capacity to see each other and recognize our common humanity, the kinds of old style leadership with the destructive weapons we have and the means of propaganda that we currently have, that will be a recipe for tragedy. And we've got a better option. It's more fun not hating each other and trying to get along and working together. So, at least that's my view.
1: You know, I'm listening to you, and we're getting near the end of our time. We're actually at the end of our time, but I'm going to ask this question. Listening to you and remembering the optative political frame of hope that you brought. And I look at the Obama Center and its work. What percentage of your work now is based on this faith in this optimism, hope? Or how much of it is like a rearguard action of despair?
0: No, I mean, you were asking about the role of universities, right?
1: Right.
0: My university years involved some excessive partying at the beginning. And then I kind of flipped a switch and became sort of way too serious and isolated and almost monkish for the latter part of it. I was all out of balance trying to figure stuff out. But the one thing that happened to me during my time in the university is, and I think this is an essential role of a university, and particularly liberal arts universities, to get you to think deeply about what are your deepest commitments, right, your values, do you have a code, are there things you're willing to sacrifice for, what gives meaning to your and purpose to your life. And that was a great gift and a luxury, right? And each university has to do different things or can choose to do different things. You know, there are some universities, their mission is we've got to make sure that people find a work in a new economy and are trained. And that's a noble mission and pursuit. But during that time, particularly in your late teens, early 20s, that's the time to figure out what's important to you. I say all that because one conclusion that I drew from this period of time, both partying and reading a lot of books, was that the world is complicated and humans are really complicated. And we are wandering through during this brief time that we have with good and bad and beauty and ugliness and violence and love constantly pulling at us and happening to us and inside us. And where we get power is when we make a decision to pursue and embody and try as best we can, imperfectly, to live out a sense that, you know what, this is a wondrous, amazing journey I'm on, and let me share it with some fellow travelers and do my best and work through the tough times and appreciate the good ones. And so hope for me, and I've said this in the speech that kind of launched my national political career, mm-hmm. about hope is never blind optimism, and you know, hope is grounded in a clear-eyed recognition that tough things happen and the world is deeply imperfect, but we have the agency. We make choices about what we feed and what we starve. And I'd rather feed and that sense that there is a commonality and a goodness in people, and I'd rather starve those parts of me that are greedy or selfish or scared or mean. And I think that's something that we all wrestle with, and we all have the capacity to make our own choices. I like my choice, and I like it for the country as well. So, all right. Thank you.
1: I think we're good. Of course, I have more questions, but I think to end on that note, which is not just a political manifesto, but a manifesto that should animate any college or university. So, you're hired to be a professor. This whole thing was a job interview. Let's thank President Obama for being here. Here we go.
2: Former President Barack Obama speaking at Colgate University in Hamilton, New York on September 18th. He was interviewed by their president, Brian Casey. Now we'll go to Greensboro, North Carolina, where Vice President J.D. Vance is campaigning for Republican U.S. Senate candidate Michael Whatley. He's also campaigning for other North Carolina Republican candidates. Michael Whatley is running against Democrat and former North Carolina Governor Roy Cooper in a race the Cook Political Report rates as lean Democratic.
3: Greensboro, how we doing? There are a bunch of people I've got to thank before we get started, so bear with me for a moment, because we've got an amazing collection of congressmen and future senators who are fighting every single day to lower your taxes, to stop the fraud, and to create new jobs for the great people all over North Carolina. So first, let me give a shout-out to Addison McDowell, Mark Harris, Richard Hudson, and especially the amazing Virginia Fox. Give it up for those congressmen. Of course, Virginia is hosting us in the amazing 5th District of North Carolina, so we got to give a special shout-out to the great Congresswoman from the 5th District. We're also thrilled to have with us North Carolina GOP Chairman Jason Simmons. Jason, thank you so much for everything you do. He's one of the very good ones, and I've got to also thank my very dear friend Ted Budd, who fights every single day to support working families in North Carolina. Give it up for Ted Budd. Okay, and I got just three more. Bear with me. The first is State Representative Jennifer Balcom, your next Congresswoman for the 11th District of North Carolina. Jennifer has one of the largest congressional districts in the entire United States. You got a lot of driving to do over the next couple of months. Jennifer has been an amazing fighter for lower costs and parental rights in Raleigh, and she's going to take that exact same spirit, that exact same spirit of fighting for North Carolina to Washington, D.C., and that's where we need it. Thank you. Next, we have the amazing Lori Buckout. Lori, where are you? Lori is an amazing public servant, and she is the exact right person to send Don Davis packing. Send him back home to North Carolina. We don't need him in Washington, D.C., Lori. This will be her second time serving the American people because, of course, she honorably served in the United States Army. Like Donald J. Trump, Lori doesn't need this job. Lori is going to take a pay cut to take this job, but Lori wants to do this job for the simple reason that the people of North Carolina, they need good congressional representation. They don't need radical left Don Davis. They need Lori Buckout. So let's send Lori to Congress to fight for you. And last, but certainly not least, let's give it up for my friend and North Carolina's next senator, Michael Whatley. Now, you all know Michael as the best RNC chair that we have ever had, a man who fought for election integrity and fought so hard that we won a landslide victory in 2024. And before I talk about the Senate race, and importantly, before I talk about his opponent, I've got to talk about the significance of Michael's hard work and the efforts of all the conservative fighters that we have all over the state of North Carolina today. Last month, we hit 1 million new jobs created under the Trump administration, and unlike the last administration, where all the net job growth went to the foreign-born under Donald Trump's leadership, 100% of the new job growth over the past 18 months has gone to American citizens for a change, which is exactly how it should be. I would say in just 18 months, but actually it took about 1 month to end the Biden border crisis because for 16 months straight, we have released precisely zero illegal aliens at the American southern border. We've delivered the largest drop in violent crime in the history of the United States of America, and we've done it for the simple reason that we have stood with our police instead of fighting against them. And because of that, because we stood with the police and because we got the violent criminals out of the United States of America, we had the lowest murder rate in 126 years. Ladies and gentlemen, that is something to celebrate.
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3: We took on Big Pharma, and drug prices are falling faster than they have fallen in 60 years. We banned Wall Street from buying up all of America's homes. And despite the efforts of congressional Democrats like Don Davis, we have delivered no taxes on tips, no taxes on overtime, and no taxes on Social Security. My friends, we came to Washington, D.C., the incredible congressional representation and the President of the United States. We came to Washington, D.C. to put the American people back in charge of their government. Not the lobbyists, not the bureaucrats, not the people who have been running Washington, D.C. for decades. You deserve to be in the lead in Washington, D.C. You deserve to have congressional representation that fights for you. Ted Budd, Virginia Fox, Richard Hudson, Addison McDowell, Mark Harrison. These are the people who came to Washington to fight for you, and thanks to your leadership, we are getting it done for the American people every single day. But for years, for 4 years under Joe Biden and congressional Democrats, America was run by a party that prioritized the needs of everybody else, everybody but you. They prioritized massive corporations. They prioritized the far-left NGOs. They prioritized illegal immigrants. And, of course, as I've learned over the past few months, they prioritized a whole lot of fraudsters. And we know exactly what happened as a result. America became a place where you had to be rich to enjoy what used to be an ordinary life for all of our citizens. Workers' wages under Joe Biden fell by $3,000 over 4 years. Prices rose by 20% across the board. And the cost of a home for a middle-class family doubled. In just 4 years, the cost of a home for our young people doubled. Americans who were finishing school suddenly found themselves competing with 25 million illegal aliens for precious jobs and homes that ought by right have gone to the American people. And as Democrats were running the country into the ground, something else was happening inside their very own party. The old establishment, the few reasonable Democrats in Congress, were giving way to a new generation of far-left activists. These were not normal politicians. These were radicals who are hell-bent on ripping this country up from its very foundations. And that brings us to today. This November, the Democrat Party is running candidates for Congress who call for, quote, destroying the American way of life, who call for ending the nuclear family, who call for, quote, the total eradication of Western civilization. Some of them say that we brought 9/11 upon ourselves. Some of them say that criticizing Sharia law is white supremacy. Others of them proclaim, in celebrating the 250th anniversary of our great country, that the 4th of July is not about American freedom, but it's about the liberation of Palestine and Puerto Rico, which always makes me laugh a little bit, because I try to imagine the founding fathers sitting down with their quill pen, thinking about the liberation of Palestine and Puerto Rico. Ladies and gentlemen, these people declare explicitly that they're going to Congress to fight for Mexico and not for America. They campaign with far-left surrogates who say that the United States is a terrorist state that is worse than Al-Qaeda. These are the choices on the ballot this November. From Colorado to New York to Michigan and everywhere in between, particularly here in North Carolina, we have got to reject the radicals. We've got to tell the Democratic Party that if you want to keep on sending radicals to the ballot, we're going to send those radicals packing, and we are going to elect American patriots to fight for us in Washington, D.C. And that brings us to the great state of North Carolina. Because we've got to ask ourselves a question. Do we want a man who will stand up fearlessly to these lunatics, or do we want one of these lunatics who pretends to be a moderate? I mentioned a minute ago that in recent years, the story of the Democrat Party has been that the establishment has surrendered to deranged radicals. We all know that the Democratic Party, we may not have agreed with them on tax policy or regulatory policy, but they had some reasonable people out there. Unfortunately, that is not the story of the Democrats today. Here in North Carolina, that establishment that is surrendered to the radicals, it is perfectly embodied by one man in particular, and you know that his name is Roy Cooper. For 8 years, Governor Roy Cooper had left-wing activists in his ear, screaming at him to do their bidding. And each time they shrieked, each time they threatened, each time they demanded that Roy Cooper bend the knee, do you know what he did? He obeyed them. A few years back, your state legislature here in North Carolina passed an amazing piece of legislation with the help of Michael Whatley. It was simple, to require voter ID. Because in the Republican Party, we believe, and frankly, most in the Democratic Party believe, that if you've got to show an ID to get on an airplane or show an ID to buy a six-pack of beer, you've got to show an ID to do the most important thing we do as citizens, which is to elect our leaders. And to their great credit, my friends, I know that we're all Republicans here, but North Carolina Democrats working with North Carolina Republicans in the state legislature, they got that bill passed. But we all know how it ended. Because far left activists, they got in Roy Cooper's face and they said that he was a bigot if he signed that legislation into law. So Roy Cooper, ever the loyal servant of the hard left, obeyed them and he vetoed voter ID in the state of North Carolina. Your elections are less safe because instead of being a patriot, instead of having the courage to stand up to the far left, Roy Cooper bent the knee. So I ask a pretty simple question, ladies and gentlemen. Do you want a person in Washington representing you who bends the knee to the far left?
4: No.
3: Absolutely not. And because we need somebody who will fight back against the far left, we need Michael Whatley in the United States Senate.

Now, you may not have even heard that, but I usually don't misspeak. But I just called them the fart left, not the fart left. That, I promise that was an accident. So to the fake news who will accuse me of bad language, I promise I did not mean to call them the fart left. I meant to call them the far left. But in another case, we're not done with Roy Cooper's record, ladies and gentlemen. In another case, your General Assembly passed important legislation to cut non-citizens from the state's voter rolls. And again, to give credit where it was due, it was not just our fellow Republicans. North Carolina Democrats working with North Carolina Republicans in the General Assembly tried to kick fraudsters off of the voter rolls. And you know what Roy Cooper did? Again, he bent the knee to the far left, he did what he was told, and he killed the bill. This is who he is, ladies and gentlemen. Give Roy Cooper a choice between upsetting the crazies and doing his job, and he will side with the crazies every single time. And that's why we don't need a coward in the United States Senate. We do not need a person who bends the knee to the far left. We need a fighter in the United States Senate. We need somebody who's going to stand up for the integrity in our elections. We need somebody who's going to pass the Save America Act, not fight against it. We need someone who will never back down when it comes to making sure American elections are decided by American citizens. And that's why this fall we are going to send Michael Whatley to Washington to get the job done for the great people of North Carolina. But as much as I would criticize Roy Cooper on the cost of living, as much as I would criticize Roy Cooper on election integrity, as much as it is obvious that this is a man who bends the knee to the far left every time he's given an opportunity, where his record is worst is on crime. Because when he was governor, the far left repeatedly demanded that Roy Cooper turn his back on our great men and women in law enforcement. Let me give you a couple examples. During COVID, activists sued him to empty your state's prisons and flood North Carolina streets with violent criminals. And no surprise, Roy Cooper did what he always does. He bent the knee. In 2021, Roy Cooper released thousands of inmates from jail, half of whom went on to commit another crime in this great state. The year went on to be the deadliest in state history when it comes to violent crime, thanks to the people that he released onto your streets. Now, of course, the argument was that it was unsafe to keep these prisoners during the outbreak of a pandemic. But I don't know why Roy Cooper prioritized the safety of prisoners over the citizens of this great state. What he should have done is kept those prisoners in jail and kept the people on the outside of the prison safe. On decision after decision, Roy Cooper has made choices that put the public safety and put the citizens of this state at risk. And as the murder rate ticked up under Roy Cooper, a culture of lawlessness took root. And then, most horrifyingly, we saw what can happen when violent criminals are allowed to remain on the streets, when we saw that beautiful girl, Irina Zaruchka, killed in Charlotte. Now, you all remember the story, and you remember the video. It's so hard to watch. She was a young woman who'd fled the war in Ukraine, seeking to build a promising new life in this country, thinking that the United States would be safer than Ukraine, only to have her life snuffed out by a violent psychopath who should have never been on our streets to begin with. It's unacceptable. It's disgusting. It's not who you are. It's not what North Carolina is, and it's not what this state will ever have so long as you elect Michael Whatley. Ladies and gentlemen, we're fighting for the American dream here. But you can't have the American dream if you're afraid to walk down your street. You can't raise a family or build a business
or enjoy the fruits of your own hard work if your community isn't safe. We used to believe that, Republican and Democrat in this country. We used to believe that whether you were rich or poor, you deserved to have public safety. That if you went and worked a hard day's work, you ought to be able to take your kids out to a nice meal downtown again, whether you were black or white, or whether you had the ability to afford private security. But Roy Cooper surrendered that public safety to the far-left criminals. And what we need to say to Roy Cooper in November is we are done with your BS. We are done with you prioritizing the criminals over us. We're going to send Michael Whatley to fight for us because you won't. For 8 years, he surrendered on, we gotta be honest, not just on crime, not just on election integrity. We have a whole rap sheet against Roy Cooper. For 8 years, he treated North Carolina families, moms and dads and the kids that they're trying to protect like garbage. As governor, Roy Cooper, again, listened to the far left and vetoed the Parents' Bill of Rights. This was a bill that said that parents, not hospitals, not teachers' unions, not anybody, should make big decisions about their kids' health care and education. It was a bill that said schools shouldn't teach about sexual topics to kindergartners or secretly call those kids by their pronouns. Why would a kindergartner ever need a preferred pronoun unless somebody else in their life is a sicko? And Roy Cooper, now we know, of course, that 99.9% of our great teachers in the state of North Carolina would never do this. But if you're unlucky enough to have one of those teachers who wants to give your kid, a five-year-old, a different preferred pronoun, you need a senator who's going to fight for you, not fight for the sicko who's trying to give your five-year-old a different pronoun. It's just common sense, ladies and gentlemen. It is common sense to say that, of course, there are certain topics that are not appropriate for a 5 or 6 year old child. Another issue of common sense is that we want to have girls' sports for girls and boys' sports for boys. But again, Roy Cooper vetoed legislation to keep boys out of girls' sports. And he vetoed legislation that would have stopped these terrible, mutilating surgeries on kids. And while Roy Cooper kept throwing normal moms and dads to the curb, you know what he managed to find time to do? To create what he calls Gender Expansive Parents Day. Does anyone even know what that means? Well, to use Roy Cooper's words, we're going to help you out. It's to celebrate, and I quote, the work and sacrifice of non-binary, agender, and other gender-expansive parents. Roy, I don't know if you're still listening, but I still have no earthly idea what gender-expansive parents means, and I got to be honest, I'm not sure you do either. But given that you've literally run away from reporters after being asked softballs, like how many genders there are, I don't think any of us should hold our breath waiting for an answer. Now, I know this all seems funny, but the cowardice that Roy Cooper has shown before the far left is part of a bigger trend in the Democrat Party, and most importantly, it is a trend that is going to make it so that Roy Cooper doesn't listen to you. He doesn't fight for you. He doesn't defend you. He's going to defend the far left activists. Why are we talking so much about Roy Cooper's record and the way in which he bent the knee to the far-left radicals? It's not just to beat up on him for what he's done in the past. It's because it tells you exactly what he's going to do in the future. A man who vetoes the Parents' Bill of Rights, a man who defends Gender Expansive Parents Day, a man who cares so much about the pronouns
that a radical person could foist on a six-year-old little girl, that person is not going to fight for your jobs, he's not going to fight for your wages, he's not going to fight for your dignity, and he's not going to fight for your security. We cannot send a man who has made a career out of bending the knee to the far left. We need to send a man who will fight for you every single day, and that's why we got to send Michael Whatley to the Senate. Now, that trend in the Democrat Party, ladies and gentlemen, it threatens to erase the most fundamental part of who we are as Americans, of who we are as human beings even. It's the same thing that's happening in Kathy Hochul's New York, where Democrats are replacing mothers with their new preferred term, gestating parents. Friends, none of this is normal. None of this is normal. We shouldn't expect it in our neighbors, and we sure as hell shouldn't expect it from our political leaders. It's an affront to our common sense and our basic dignity as human beings. And we owe it to ourselves. We owe it as parents, as citizens, as Americans, to tell any politician who won't stand up and fight. We owe it to ourselves to tell that politician to get the hell out of the way and make room for people who will. Now more than ever, because we've got the far left radicals, we need men and women like Michael Whatley, like Jennifer Buckhorn, and like Lori Buckout standing up for us. We need them to help us bring down costs, to keep cutting your taxes. We need them to protect the border and keep the dangerous criminals out of our communities and inside the prisons. But above all, we need them to fight. Because this November is not like the elections that most of us grew up with, you know, where the debates were about taxation or how much we should regulate this or that. This midterm election is between people who believe this country should have a future and those who would rather see it destroyed and rebuilt from the ground up. We don't have time for politicians who want to play both sides, who promise you that they're moderates while giving the crazies everything they want. My friends, this November is make or break. You either stand up to this insanity or you will stand with it, and we're going to stand up for it and fight against it.

0: Thank you. Look, I know, and you all are here because you love what we're doing in the administration. You love these great patriots, but there are a lot of people in the state of North Carolina who haven't made up their minds yet. There are some out there who voted for us before even, but don't necessarily agree with everything that's happened over the last 20 months. And I understand that. But my message to anyone who's still making up their mind is very simple. If you're unhappy with the pace of progress, don't hand power back to Democrats who drove our country to the ground in the first place. The choice that we're facing is stark. It is common sense versus craziness. It's about keeping taxes low. It's about rooting out fraud. It's about making it easier for hardworking American families to buy a home, to buy the medications they need, to put food on the table. It's about keeping the southern border closed. It's about putting criminals in jail, and it's about sending dangerous illegal aliens out of this country, which is where they belong. My friends, there is more work to do, of course, and it will take more time and the support, of course, of our great American people to finish the job. But we can't get it done. We can't keep growing our economy. We can't secure the border. We can't support American workers and families unless we've got allies in Congress. People like Michael Whatley and the great congressional candidates we have gathered here today. And I know the people of North Carolina, we're ready for this fight. You've made your voices heard before, and I know you're going to make them heard again in just a couple of months. So my question to everybody here is this. On November the 3rd, are you going to turn the page on Roy Cooper and the Democrats?
1: Yeah.
0: Are we going to stand up to the insanity of the left?
1: Yeah.
0: Are we going to keep fighting for a common sense America First agenda?
1: Yeah.
0: Are you going to stand with

0: far-left radicals, you've got to vote for Republicans. If you want to tell the Democrats it's time to stop the madness and stop the craziness, you've got to vote for Republicans. So this November, let's get out and vote for Michael Whatley. Let's send a message to the Democrats. Cut out the crazy. We're taking our country back. God bless you all, and thank you for having me.
1: Vice President J.D. Vance campaigning for Republican U.S. Senate candidate Michael Whatley and other North Carolina Republican candidates in Greensboro.
2: AP News, I'm Ben Thomas. Flights were disrupted across the Northeast today due to technical problems at a regional air traffic control center that hit every major airport in the New York City area. But FAA Administrator Brian Bedford says the issue was identified and fixed.
3: This is one of the old L3 Verizon circuits that's part of our obsolescence replacement plan. Unfortunately, that circuit failed today. And when it went to flip into the backup, we discovered that the backup fiber had a break.
2: Overseas,
4: officials say Russian drones have blasted Ukraine's southern city of Zaporizhia. The attack comes a day after authorities said Kyiv's forces fired over 1,000 drones at Russia in the Zaporizhia bombardment, hit apartment blocks, a university and a shopping mall, and at least five people were injured. I'm Charles Villadesma.
2: In Russia, the main Kremlin parties won tighter control of parliament in a carefully orchestrated vote that excluded most opposition candidates. U.S. Immigration and Customs Enforcement has stopped publicly revealing where it's holding most detainees who are subject to final deportation orders. ICE this week quietly removed their names from its online locator system, making it harder for lawyers and relatives to find them. Nearly 16,000 people arrested and booked into ICE detention in July were subject to final removal orders, according to ICE data obtained by the Deportation Data Project based at UC Berkeley and UCLA. And Lisa Dwyer has the latest turn in the fight over Missouri's congressional map.
5: A three-judge panel of the 8th U.S. Circuit Court of Appeals says Missouri should use the new Republican-drawn U.S. House districts in the November election because they were used in the August primary. The judges say it would be a violation of the U.S. Constitution to revert back for the general election. Opponents of the new map say they will file an emergency appeal to the U.S. Supreme Court, which has twice sided against the Trump Act map. I'm Lisa Dwyer.
2: This is AP News.
6: Welcome to Washington Today on C-SPAN Radio for Monday, September 21st, 2026. Politico, CNN, and MS Now sue in response to President Donald Trump banning their reporters from the White House, and four major TV networks suspend their shared coverage of presidential events, called a pool, in protest of the president's actions. Calls for an independent investigation after an Immigration and Customs Enforcement, or ICE, officer shoots an immigrant from Venezuela during a traffic stop in Austin, Texas. Foreign affairs on President Trump's agenda this week, with the United Nations General Assembly opening in New York and a state visit to Washington, D.C. by the Chinese leader Xi Jinping to discuss trade and AI. Transportation Secretary Sean Duffy says a new AI tool will help air traffic controllers manage congestion and reduce flight delays. California's Attorney General Rob Bonta announces an agreement with Paramount to settle antitrust concerns in the company's takeover of Warner Brothers, a deal worth over $100 billion. Bonta says more movies will be made in the United States. House Budget Committee holds a field hearing in Dallas, Texas, on creating a fiscal commission to tackle the U.S.'s over $40 trillion debt. And in campaign 2026, some members of Congress with national name recognition travel to other states to help candidates in their party. We'll hear from Louisiana Republican Senator John Kennedy in Nebraska and Maryland Democratic Congressman Jimmy Raskin in New Hampshire. That and more coming up on Washington Today. Washington Post writing that news organizations responded strenuously Monday to President Donald Trump's decision to ban CNN, MS Now, and Politico from the White House, filing a lawsuit in federal court and banding together to halt video coverage of the president until further notice. In the suit filed in federal district court in Washington, CNN, MS Now, and Politico are alleging violations of news outlets' First Amendment free press rights and Fifth Amendment due process. They're requesting a federal judge hear the case on an expedited basis. Soon after the lawsuit was announced, ABC, CBS, Fox News, and NBC said they would halt TV coverage of presidential events, according to a memo obtained by the Washington Post, of the White House's ban of CNN, which is one of the five members of the White House television pool. That was from the Washington Post. Vice President J.D. Vance was asked about this as he

0: He spoke to reporters at Joint Base Andrews.
1: What do you guys got?
2: Mr. Vice President, so CNN, MSNBC, and Politico are now suing over the ban. Do you think it's appropriate for the president to be banning media outlets just because he doesn't like what they report?
1: Well, I take some issue with the premise. So he's not banning media outlets. What he's doing is saying, we're not going to give you special access to the White House if you engage in what is effectively propaganda. We have to remember those three outlets account about 92% of the stories that they have on the President of the United States, on the administration, are negative. That's not representative of the American people. It's not representative of public opinion. So if you're going to engage in what is effectively far-left propaganda, why would a Republican White House give you special access?
2: Sir, you've talked a lot about free speech over the years. How is this not an attack on free speech?
1: Well, they can still report on the Trump White House. They can still get the public reports. They can still, of course, talk to people in the administration and outside the administration. What the president has said is we're not going to give you special access inside the White House. The way that I think about it is if you go back to the Biden administration or the Obama administration, compare, let's say, Politico to Breitbart, if you actually look at the objective analysis, Politico and Breitbart are, Politico is as anti-Trump as Breitbart was anti-Obama or anti-Biden. Now, why on God's green earth would Donald Trump be expected to give Politico special access when nobody in the media expected the Biden administration or the Obama administration to give Breitbart special access? It's about basic fairness. They can still report. They still have the access to free speech. They're just not going to get an office in the White House anymore, and I think it's totally appropriate, unless, of course, they start to behave like real news organizations.
0: Vice President J.D. Vance at Joint Base Andrews in Maryland, speaking to reporters before flying to Greensboro, North Carolina, to campaign on behalf of Republican candidates, including U.S. Senate nominee Michael Whatley. More from the Washington Post article. The plaintiffs, represented by First Amendment lawyer Theodore J. Boutros Jr., asked a federal judge to halt the bans and restore their access. The case was assigned to U.S. District Judge Timothy J. Kelly, a Trump appointee to the federal bench, who oversaw Jim Acosta's legal battle to restore his press pass in 2018. Kelly granted CNN's motion for a temporary restraining order in that case. After that, the White House let Acosta back in, and CNN dropped its litigation. That was from the Washington Post. Post also saying that the judge in this case is moving quickly, asking the White House to officially respond to the lawsuit by tomorrow, and then scheduling a video conference hearing for Wednesday, 3:30 p.m. Eastern. President Donald Trump writing on Truth Social today, the White House is not instituting an assault on the free press, something which I cherish. It is instituting an assault on the fake news, something that has grown like cancer in our beloved United States of America. It is corrupt, purposeful, pervasive, fully coordinated, and totally out of control. It's a threat to our national security and must be stopped now. Thank you for your attention to this matter, President Donald J. Trump. CNN's media analyst Brian Stelter spoke to CNN today about how other TV networks are supporting CNN, Politico, and MS Now because of that White House ban on their reporters.
3: What's your read on all this and the pool sort of stepping in here and saying, okay, no CNN, no dice?
4: TV networks are standing with CNN because they know they might be next. They could be the next to be banned. And as you and Caitlin just pointed out, this includes Fox News. The five major networks that make up the TV pool and have for decades are NBC, ABC, CBS, CNN, and Fox News. And I've heard from a lot of viewers wondering, what's going to happen now that CNN's been kicked out? Will the other networks stand in solidarity, or will they just go on their own and keep doing their thing? Well, now we have the answer, thanks to this email, and we can put the full email on screen. It actually comes from the D.C. bureau chief at Fox News because he happens to be in charge of the TV pool right now until the end of the month. All the networks take turns as the pool chair. So the pool chair said, he wrote, quote, "This is to advise that as effective today, the TV pool will not be covering events designated as pool coverage of the president. This follows the White House's position preventing CNN from fulfilling its assigned pool duties." And here's the important sentence. There will be no replacement pool put in place. John, that doesn't say this is only today. That says this is effective today. CNN was scheduled to be the travel pool in New York with the president both today and tomorrow. Now, it's possible the court will weigh in and overrule the president, and maybe things will be back to normal by Wednesday. But my reading of this email is that the five major networks in the United States are willing to hold the line and are willing to stand in solidarity with CNN at this moment. And like I said, John, it's because they know they could be next. The president said on Friday that he might kick out the New York Times and the Washington Post. He called those papers crummy. He seems to be doing this based on his moods. And so I've been hearing from top editors and newsroom leaders all across the U.S. who believe this is an important moment to draw a line and stand firm.
0: Brian Stelter, CNN media analyst on CNN Today. U.S. Treasury Secretary Scott Bessent was on CNBC today, mostly to discuss U.S. trade with China ahead of President Xi's state visit later this week. But he was questioned by Squawk Box host Joe Kernan about the president banning CNN, Politico, and MS Now from the White House.
5: I was in the Oval when it happened, but I think we have to get, you know, when we talk about equilibrium, clearly for the legacy media, the equilibrium is so far out of kilter because what group is one of the few that is less popular than the U.S. Congress?
6: Right.
5: Legacy media. And why is that? Because of the perceived bias. So the American people deserve good reporting. I couldn't agree more.
6: Right.
5: But we'll see where this goes.
6: The presses. All the different presidents. And I will grant you that I think maybe Republican presidents historically have had maybe a tougher time with mainstream media. But you've got Fox News that has been all over Democratic the presidents. I just don't think this is something we that will last in this country. We don't do this in this country.
5: Again, we'll see. This president has been the most transparent president in
6: history. He's answered more. I think he likes to answer questions too. That's why I don't. And I understand, believe me, that he feels that he has been unfairly treated by the media. But I think he finally got to a point where sometimes he just says, okay, enough, but I think there's got to be an off-ramp that the administration is looking for.
5: Yeah, we'll see. Maybe it's a change in coverage at the White House, you know, because some of these reporters, they just don't do their job well. We'll have something, and then they'll ask some crazy question.
6: And I know you've said that. You're here for policy. You don't want any palace drama and and you called swamp creatures and things. I understand all that, but that's the way you can't control the press, right? Well, the press is going to press. The media is going to media.
0: Treasury Secretary Scott Bessent on CNBC with Squawk Box host Joe Kernan. Congressman Kevin Kiley, independent from California, told CNN Today that he does not support the president's move.
7: How do you feel about what the president has done?
8: Well, I think it's outrageous. This is not the kind of country that we are, where you just ban news outlets because you don't like their coverage. I'm glad that the outlets are suing. I think they're going to win that lawsuit. The court's precedents are pretty clear that once you make these facilities, where you open them up to reporters, you can't discriminate on the basis of viewpoint. So this is just a fundamental issue of freedom of the press, which is really not just a core First Amendment principle, but a foundation of the democracy that we have. It's extremely troubling that this action was taken at all.
0: Congressman Kevin Kiley, independent from California. He caucuses with Republicans today on CNN. The House Majority Leader Steve Scalise, Republican from Louisiana, was asked about the three news outlets banned from the White House on ABC's This Week on Sunday.
9: He is now banning CNN, MS Now, and Politico from the White House. Do you support him doing that? Do you think it violates the First Amendment?
10: Well, I don't know why he did it. I don't know what the background is. Look, when we have our press conferences every week, the speaker, myself, our leadership team, we take questions from everybody. CNN's there, all of them. But the president takes those questions. I've never seen him turn a question down from anybody. Again, I've been in the room with the president when he's taken questions from the press. And again, most of the time it goes over a half hour, almost an hour long, where he takes questions from everybody. And some of them are very hostile questions. And the president sits there and takes them, answers them all.
9: Okay, well, I guess he's not going to be taking questions, at least from those three news organizations, because they are banned from the White House.
0: House Majority Leader Steve Scalise, Republican from Louisiana, on ABC's This Week on Sunday. President Donald Trump, during his meeting with New York City Mayor Zohra Mamdani at Gracie Mansion in New York City, commented on the latest developments involving his ban of these three news outlets from the White House.
11: Yeah, it's interesting because they said they were going to boycott me, but they never boycott me. So I wasn't very worried about that. Look at all that press. But no, I'm not. I'm only doing it because I think the press also has an obligation. And, you know, I won in a landslide. I won the election in a landslide. I've done great things. I've done a lot of great things. I've settled 8 wars. We have the best economic numbers for the country in the history of our country. We have $21 trillion pouring in, the biggest number ever. Any country was 3. Nobody's ever done what we've done. I never get anything positive. It's always negative. even having to do with the war, we've done so well. We have told, look, they're not going to have a nuclear weapon. Let me just put it that way. And they're not doing well. They're not doing well. In fact, I have meetings on it today. They're doing very poorly. You would think that an outlet would write at least reasonably well, but never. If you look at CNN, it's fake news. If you look at MS Now, I don't even know what MS Now is. I guess it's the MSNBC, what it used to be, or MSDNC, as some people call it. That's Democrat National Committee. But it's just biased news. And I think that these outlets have an obligation to be fair. And if they're fake news, I really think I have an obligation not to allow them into another very special house. This is a special house, Gracie Mansion. Well, the White House is the most special of all houses, I have to say. And I don't even think the mayor would argue with that. And I think I have an obligation not to let fake news. They're very bad for the country, very bad for national security. So I have that obligation. So we'll see how it works out.
0: President Donald Trump standing beside the New York City Mayor Zohra Mamdani in New York City. Former President Barack Obama expressed his thoughts on this issue on Sunday during a conversation at Colgate University in Hamilton, New York.
12: My imagination could not foresee some of the stuff that's going on right now. I believe there was just an announcement that the White House decided, you know what, CNN, MSN, MS Now, maybe the New York Times was included. You just can't come to the White House press briefings anymore because you're giving the current president unfavorable coverage. I'm trying to think what would have happened if I had said, you know what, Fox News, get out of here. It's unimaginable. So, but the point I'm making here is that if you have a certain cohort, let's call it 30 to 35% of the country right now, which thinks that's okay. Well, what that means is we have not developed the kind of understanding of what democracy requires. And we've got to shore that back up. I don't think that's inevitable. I don't think all is lost on that front. But we have to roll up our sleeves and get working.
0: Former President Barack Obama at Colgate University in Hamilton, New York on Sunday. President Donald Trump had one public event today at the White House, a ribbon-cutting ceremony on the South Lawn for the new helipad. He took no questions. White House itself fed the video live. It was broadcast by some conservative media outlets. This is C-SPAN Radio's Washington Today. The League of United Latin American Citizens, or LULAC, held a news conference today in Austin, Texas with local and federal elected leaders about Sunday's shooting by an ICE officer of a 28-year-old immigrant from Venezuela who was delivering for DoorDash at the time. This after a car chase. Homeland Security Department said that he had a final order of removal after entering the U.S. illegally during the Biden administration. He was taken to a hospital with a gunshot wound to the torso, reportedly in serious but stable condition. And then there were reports that he had been released and is in federal custody. Roman Palomares is LULAC national president.
13: Two messages. First, we want an independent oversight.
14: Yes.
13: It is time for independent oversight. LULAC calls on Congress to create a body outside of DHS, outside of ICE, and outside of the Department of Justice, with the power to investigate every use of force by immigration agents to compel the release of video and evidence and to tell the public what it finds. Number two, accountability under the law. Clear authority for prosecutors to bring criminal charges against any agent or official who violates the civil or human rights of a person on the streets of the United States or Puerto Rico. A federal badge is not a shield. A mask is not a license. Why are we doing this? Because the Department of Homeland Security and ICE has lost the trust of the American people. Not because of politics, and it's not because It's because of this pattern that they have. In a single 5 month period, from last year 24, in a 5 month period, federal immigration officers shot 14 people. Independent reviews also count other incidents that are not included in this, but this is the information that we have. Here in Texas, yesterday was at least the third shooting. Two were fatal. One of the dead was an American citizen. Okay? And after every one of these, it's the same thing with DHS. Silence. Agents with no names. No body camera video. Evidence locked behind federal doors while local prosecutors wait for months to see the evidence.
0: Roman Palomares, LULAC national president, at a news conference today in Austin, Texas. Also there, Congressman Greg Kassar, Democrat from Texas.
14: Just a few weeks ago, we alerted the community about this ICE surge in Austin. And since those days, they've arrested a family in front of a church and a food pantry. They've deported a five-year-old child on a way to a soccer game. And now they have shot Wilbur Garces Perez, a DoorDash delivery driver, a husband and a father, in the back.
15: That ain't right.
14: It is completely unacceptable, and it's got to stop. When he went to the hospital, people were denying his wife, his family, the opportunity to visit him, even though we knew that he was at that hospital. And then, as we just heard from Kate Lincoln Goldfinch, he was then handed over to ICE 4 hours later. If I was shot, if Michael Dell was shot and taken to the Dell Medical Center, we would not be dispatched from the hospital 4 hours after being shot. We would be there for days. So I am demanding, and Congress is making very clear to the head of ICE and to Secretary Mullen, that Wilbur Garces needs to be released to medical care and should not be in Pearsall. He needs to be released right now. He should be in Texas. But remember, the first statement that came out of DHS after this incident was that they want to remove and deport who could very well be the key witness to the shooting and someone being investigated as the victim of a crime. I don't care if you're Democrat or Republican. We all believe the federal government should not be allowed to shoot you and then disappear you from the country so that no one can be held responsible. That is deeply un-American, and we're not going to let it happen.
0: Congressman Greg Kassar, Democrat from Texas, at today's news conference in Austin, Texas. CNN writing, at least 20 people have been shot by on-duty ICE and Customs and Border Patrol agents during the second Trump administration, 8 fatally prior to Sunday, according to a CNN analysis. Staying in Texas, there was a rally at the Glorious Way Church in Cypress, Texas, for Republican candidates for office, principally Ken Paxton for the U.S. Senate. He's currently the Attorney General. It was called Texas on the Front Line, and the headline speaker was the other U.S. Senator from Texas, Republican Ted Cruz.
16: This is, I believe, the most consequential midterm election of our lifetimes. And we are witnessing in the Democrat Party, literally, a communist and Islamist takeover of the Democrat Party. This is a time for choosing. The Red-Green Alliance, why do the communists and Islamists come together? Mondami, Comrade Mondami. It's a perfect illustration of the Red-Green Alliance. They come together because they hate the same people. And they is us. They hate Christians, they hate Jews, they hate capitalism, They hate the Constitution, and they hate America. And we are seeing this all across this country. One of the basic truths in life, if somebody tells you who they are, believe them. They are telling you who they are. When Zohran Mamdani says he wants to seize the means of production, copying word for word from the Communist Manifesto by Karl Marx, he means it. When Hassan Piker says America deserved 9/11, he means it. When Abdul al-Sayed says he has a, quote, obligation to follow Sharia law, he means it.
0: Senator Ted Cruz, Republican from Texas, at a campaign rally in Cypress, Texas, on behalf of Republican candidates this year, including the Texas Attorney General Ken Paxton, running for the U.S. Senate. At the New York Stock Exchange in New York City today, Secretary of State Marco Rubio ringing the opening bell to mark the start of the United Nations General Assembly high-level week with world leaders coming to town. State Department says the goal for this year's session is prosperity through peace. And closing numbers on the Wall Street indexes, the Dow up 366, NASDAQ up 599, S&P up 114. This is C-SPAN Radio's Washington Today. U.S. News and World Report writing that America will be the host this week to scores of world leaders and diplomats at the U.N. General Assembly beginning Tuesday in New York with an address by Brazilian President Lula Inácio da Silva. He will be followed by President Donald Trump. Then on Thursday, Trump holds bilateral talks in Washington with Chinese President Xi Jinping. Both events are likely to focus on hot-button geopolitical issues such as the conflict in the Middle East, artificial intelligence, import tariffs, the war in Ukraine, and China's relationship with the West. America's trade spat with Canada is also likely to come up. That was from U.S. News and World Report. U.S. Trade Representative Jameson Greer on Bloomberg Television spoke about the talks he had with his Chinese counterpart this weekend.
15: You must be happy because the trade deficit with China, they're not importing as much as the United States.
17: But yes, I am happy.
15: But it's going elsewhere, and then it's coming to the United States. There's just a middleman now. How are you addressing that?
17: So in some instances, to your point, our trade deficit with China has gone down by a third. The last time we imported this little from China was...
0: Correction, this is the U.S. Trade Representative Jameson Greer on Bloomberg.
17: So this is an incredible diversification. Some of it, of course, is going to other countries. It's going in as parts components, but the labor value add is going on in that country. Maybe they do other things. So there is a diversification. And to the extent there's bona fide transshipment, we have enforcement, right? We have our Customs and Border Protection that does enforcement. Right now we're developing rules of origin with Mexico, which is a possible transshipment point to make sure that goods going between United States and Mexico are truly from United States and Mexico and not Chinese inputs.
15: Is that your biggest problem right now when it comes to going after these Chinese goods, the transshipment?
17: So I would say that is a big part of it. That's exactly right. And of course, it's not just the transshipment, but it's the predatory pricing that comes out of it. It's the dumping. It's the subsidized goods. Because while we can get at it directly with China, and we have over the past few years, the non-market practices in China, they tend to infect the economies where they go, whether it's Vietnam or even Korea or places like that. So we have to try to control for those same distortions that happen in third countries.
15: The current truce ends on November 10th. Are you extending it?
17: So we will continue to have discussions about that. Our sense is we aren't going to have the extension today. But again, we still have some time before that happens. So my expectation is we'll continue talking, and I think both sides want it.
15: But why? Why not just extend it throughout the entire Trump term to alleviate all this uncertainty?
17: I think a lot of it is because China has created this uncertainty. They've limited rare earth exports. They've controlled them. We monitor them. And I think just saying, you know, we have full trust and full confidence in each other at this point, I think is a little naive. We have a good relationship. President Xi and President Trump have a good relationship. But we need these extensions or other things to go incrementally to make sure that there's compliance.
0: U.S. Trade Representative Jameson Greer on Bloomberg Television. Now to Treasury Secretary Scott Bessent on CNBC on the talks with the Chinese diplomats over the weekend.
6: You recently held some high-level talks regarding China, and the president will do that soon. What came out concrete from your discussions?
5: So it was all day yesterday, Joe, and I think what's important in terms of framing the talks is it all stems from the leaders' very good rapport and relationship. President Trump, Xi Jinping, at the personal level, have a very good relationship, and we try to bring that down to the working level. They both have great respect for each other. I think in Xi Jinping's eyes, Donald Trump is a different kind of leader than he's seen in the past. And our discussions yesterday, we talked about economics, we talked about AI, we had some deliverables that have not been completely fulfilled from our meeting in Busan, Korea last fall. And then we started an AI dialogue, which I think is going to be very important. And again, this is possible because of the leaders' relationship. President Trump was in Beijing. I was there with him in May. Xi Jinping will be coming to Washington this week. And then there's a chance the two leaders will see each other two more times. So I think that adds great stability to the relationship. You know, the Chinese have a phrase, implementing our leaders' consensus. And they keep falling back to that. And that's true. We follow the instructions, and then we get down in the details, and we spent about 12 hours yesterday doing that.
0: Treasury Secretary Scott Bessent on CNBC. An article from Semaphore: questions about the U.S. relationship with Taiwan will likely take a backseat to trade, AI, and other issues. As President Donald Trump welcomes Chinese leader Xi Jinping to Washington, still rising tensions over the self-governing island loom in the background as the Iran war depletes the U.S. weapons stockpile, and Taiwan's AI chip production raises the stakes for any potential conflict. Reports suggest that President Trump plans to delay an already stalled Taiwan arms package until after the Asia-Pacific Economic Cooperation Summit in November. That'll leave Taipei and its Washington allies nervous. That was from Semaphore. From AP, President Donald Trump will meet with New York City Mayor Zoran Mondani when Trump travels to the city for the upcoming UN General Assembly. The meeting scheduled for Monday at Gracie Mansion, the official mayoral residence, according to Mondani's communications director, who said the two will discuss issues affecting the city and New Yorkers. The White House confirmed the meeting will take place, but did not offer more details. That was from Associated Press. Well, the two leaders came out after the meeting and spoke to reporters.
18: This afternoon, President Trump and I met at Gracie Mansion to discuss the city we both are so fortunate to serve, New York City. Each time the president and I speak, it is about the same topics: how to improve the lives of New Yorkers and how to use the power of government to take on the cost of living crisis, to grow our economy, and to build a better, stronger New York. Each day, millions of New Yorkers struggle to get by in a city where a decent life costs too much, where a future of possibility and prosperity feels forever just one paycheck out of reach, where dignity is not accorded to all, but only afforded by some. I have said time and again that I will work with anyone, no matter what party they belong to, no matter how much we may disagree on other topics, whoever has the power and the will to lift that weight off New Yorkers' backs. And at a time where hundreds of thousands of New Yorkers are asking the questions of how they can afford this city, I appreciate the conversation the President and I have had on the subject of how we can make it easier to afford life in this great city that we call our home. With that, we will take questions just before, if the President, if you want to add any remarks.
11: Well, thank you very much, Mr. Mayor. I've been at Gracie Mansion, we were discussing quite a few times over the years, a lot. And it sort of feels like a home, and it's a special place, a very special, a beautiful place when you go inside. And I've seen it with numerous different mayors, and I said some great ones and some not so great ones. So hopefully you're going to be a great one. I'll be able to say you're going to be a great one. And you're off to a start. So I just want to thank the mayor for the invitation. I'm in New York to do the United Nations tomorrow. I have a lot of meetings right now, today, very important meetings with heads of different countries. But this is like a little bit of old home week for me, because so many things, we've done so many things from the beautiful home or house or building standing right behind me.
0: President Donald Trump and New York City Mayor Zoran Mamdani at Gracie Mansion in New York City. 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
0: 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Story from NPR, Paramount's owners have made a series of concessions to a coalition of 12 Democratic state attorneys general to resolve a lawsuit that endangered the media company's $111 billion takeover bid of its larger Hollywood rival, Warner Brothers Discovery. California Attorney General Rob Bonta said at a press conference Monday, the settlement is not a vote of support for this merger, adding he didn't think the two companies should merge, but he said the settlement is a strong solution that protects competition and consumers. Reporting from NPR, here's the Attorney General in Los Angeles.
20: With this settlement, Paramount has made an enforceable commitment to significantly increase domestic production. Production in the United States and necessarily production right here in L.A., in Hollywood. More jobs, more economic activity, better for workers, more output when it comes to movies. Today we know that the vast majority of the company's global production takes place abroad, and only a small fraction, about 5% only, of the company's films are made here in this country, in the United States. With today's settlement, Paramount is required to move production back to the United States by spending, as a floor, at least $300 million more each year in domestic production, in jobs and economic activity and productions right here in this country and including, of course, in this state. The company will also produce 30 movies in each of the first 2 years of the deal and then 32 movies in each of the following 3 years. So it is tiered. 30 movies released in each of the first 2 years, then 32 in the back three. Each year, at least four of those films must be independent films to provide more variety of perspectives, more storytelling, more original insight and inspiration from our indie filmmakers. And at least 20% of those must be blockbusters. That adds up, that investment of $300 million to $1.5 billion more at minimum for film and TV production right here in our country, right here in America.
0: California Attorney General Rob Bonta, a Democrat at a news conference in Los Angeles, he said that if the U.S. Congress or California approves film tax credits, the requirements for domestic movie production will increase under this deal. And more from the NPR article, the deal will also create a board intended to insulate the combined company's TV news giants, CBS and CNN, from corporate intervention in newsroom decisions, demand from several of the attorneys general. Story from Politico, the Federal Aviation Administration on Monday rolled out its artificial intelligence-powered tool to manage flights for the three major Washington-area airports, bringing the technology live to air traffic control operations in the U.S. For months, Transportation Secretary Sean Duffy has touted the tool as a solution for the FAA's air traffic control woes. FAA Administrator Brian Bedford told reporters Monday that the Strategic Management of Airspace Routing Trajectories System, or SMART, would give controllers much better decision-making capabilities. That was from Politico. Here's the Transportation Secretary Sean Duffy at DOT headquarters in Washington, D.C.
21: We are not outsourcing aviation to AI. That is not what we're doing. But we're using predictive tools to help humans better manage the airspace. And the tools we use are 30, 40 years old. It's not really new technology. It's really old technology. What we've thought through is let's use the best technology possible, the best predictors possible, so humans can make the best decisions possible. And when we make the best decisions possible, that means you have less delays and you have less cancellations, which means your experience in the airspace is way better. I think this is what the American people have asked from us. They've asked for a better experience, a safer experience, and this is a lot of work, a lot of effort, by our teams to deliver for the American people. There'll be a lot of questions, but I want to be clear. Humans control the airspace. Humans make decisions, but we're just giving them way better technology, way better foresight.
0: Transportation Secretary Sean Duffy at the Transportation Department in Washington, D.C. on the deployment of this new AI program. Again, it's called SMART, for Strategic Management of Airspace Routes and Trajectories. It's part of a $900 million FAA technology contract. Josh Parker, head of sustainability at technology company NVIDIA, was asked today about the running debate over AI and calls by some to pause its development. He was at the Axios house in New York City.
1: So much of the chatter these days is about the pace of AI and whether or not we are going too fast for a lot of reasons, but mostly safety. Now, I'm not going to ask you about safety, but can you talk about how the pace of AI is influenced by the energy and how a potentially slower pace could affect the energy and environment equation of AI?
2: Well, it's pretty clear, and I think most people appreciate this, that perhaps the biggest risk to AI deployment, especially in the United States, if not globally, is access to energy. We talk about AI as being a five-layer cake. Energy is the most fundamental foundational layer. So if you don't have enough energy, you're not going to be able to deploy AI at scale, build the next big thing, and keep that engine of productivity humming. So it is really critical that we focus on energy if we want to have AI innovation in the United States, maintain leadership, et cetera. So it is absolutely critical, vital to everything else, because it is a foundational layer.
1: Would it be helpful, given the backlog of electricity and the overwhelming amount of demand, would it be helpful if the pace of AI slowed down just a touch so this demand and supply could catch up?
2: Well, you have to look at both the pros and the cons of a slowdown. And, you know, we're putting safety and national security and things like that on the side right now. But if you think about just sustainability or about broader benefits to humanity, you mentioned that clean energy blog that we have. AI is materially advancing clean energy technologies like fusion, like advanced fission, like geothermal, and so many areas of clean energy are actually enabled by AI. And when we talk about slowing down AI, the risks are all of the benefits that we're starting to see from AI, those get delayed as well. So, again, if we're tabling safety and security and things like that, and I look at the balance of, is it better or worse for the world if AI slows down? I think from a sustainability perspective, I think we need to accelerate AI to take better advantage of it. Now, there's been some talk about overhang. Like, we've got really capable models right now. We could use those more fully. And if you look at the analyses by, like, the International Energy Agency that talk about AI's potential to drive net emissions reductions, the key variable in that is how extensively we deploy AI and capture its benefits. So I think that's the critical thing, is that we need to make sure we're intentionally using it in ways as broadly as we can so that we can achieve those sustainability results.
0: Josh Parker, NVIDIA head of sustainability, interviewed by Amy Harder, Axios National Energy Correspondent. At today's Axios program in New York City, they're holding a series of events this week to coincide with Climate Week NYC and the UN General Assembly. Punchbowl News writing that senators believe they're closing in on a long-sought permitting deal, but looming over the talks is whether to address the politically fraught data center boom. Bipartisan Senate negotiators have been working for months on a package to streamline permitting approvals for energy projects. While senators hope to close the deal before they leave Washington for the pre-election recess, there's a lot of doubt that's possible so close to the midterm. Senators are eager to leave town early and get back to the campaign trail. Senate GOP leaders could cut the three-week September session short if a permitting deal remains elusive. That was from Punchbowl News. Back to the Axios event in New York City, Senator Brian Schatz, Democrat from Hawaii, was asked about this in an interview with Ben German, Axios Energy reporter.
22: Thanks for having me. I appreciate it.
23: Yeah. So I want to start right off the bat with something that's a very hot topic in Washington right now, but something that has consequences that ripple very far outward, which is permitting reform. How close is a bipartisan deal?
22: Very close. I just had a meeting with Sheldon Whitehouse this morning. He's indicating that we are sort of in the final stages of it. There's a sort of way to talk about legislation where you're always on the five-yard line. I think that's kind of not the right way to understand it, because five-yard line implies that you just got to punch it right in. Usually that last 5 yards is the hardest 5 yards, and that would include sort of a theory of enactment. I don't want to pass permitting reform out of the Senate. I want a law to enact permitting reform. So we need a theory of the case for passage in the House, and we also need to understand whether the executive branch is going to lift its ban on solar and wind energy, in particular Pete Hegseth and the way he's holding back dozens and dozens of wind projects, punitively because of aviation safety, but everybody knows what he's up to. So if those factors come together, I think we'll have a deal. Whether or not it's in the next couple of weeks, I think, remains to be seen.
23: Thank you. Yeah, that last part you mentioned, what the administration's restrictions on, specifically via the Pentagon, but more broadly on restrictions on renewables development. How firm a commitment do you need? Does it have to be in writing? Like, what do Democrats need to see from the White House to have confidence?
22: I mean, I think some of these things can actually just be approved. So obviously we're not very comfortable with a pig and a poke and sort of hoping that they see religion on this. There is a national ban on these forms of energy. And I think one of the things that we need for the political community to recalibrate is the idea that Republicans are sort of deregulatory and Democrats are not is sort of flying in the face of what they're actually doing. This is overt hostility to certain kinds of electricity generation. And so they're going to have to stop doing that. I would like to see it in three dimensions, not to see sort of a commitment from the White House verbally. Pete Hegseth has a bunch of these things on his desk and can let them fly. I'd also like to see some statutory constraints on the extent to which either the Department of Interior or the Department of War continues to do violence to the possibility of clean, cheap, abundant energy. And, you know, there was a time 10, 15 years ago where we had to make trade-offs between the planetary crisis and the price that people are paying. Now the way to provide people relief at the utility level on their monthly bills is to build as much clean energy as possible, and I think that has scrambled the politics where these guys are instituting bans of energy that we all need.
0: Senator Brian Schott, Democrat from Hawaii, interviewed by Ben German, Axios Energy reporter at an Axios program today in New York City, looking at energy, AI, and climate change. The bill they're working on is called the SPEED Act, standing for Standardizing, Permitting, and Expediting Economic Development. The Senate is not in session in Washington today in observance of the Jewish holiday of Yom Kippur. They're back Tuesday, 3 p.m. Eastern. As always, you can follow the Senate live on C-SPAN 2 television and on our free app, C-SPAN Now. U.S. House has already left Washington, D.C. until after the midterm elections. But today, the House Budget Committee held a field hearing in Dallas, Texas, looking at whether Congress should create a fiscal commission to address long-term debt and deficit challenges. The U.S. debt is now over $40 trillion. The House Budget Committee Chair Jody Arrington, Republican of Texas, telling the Washington Examiner the hearing will be on how we create this mechanism to address the fiscal situation, noting that Congress has experience creating bipartisan commissions. He specifically mentioned the Base Realignment and Closure, or BRAC, Commission, the 1983 National Commission on Social Security Reform, and the 2010 National Commission on Fiscal Responsibility and Reform, known as the Simpson-Bowles Commission. That's the reporting from Washington Examiner. Here is Congressman Arrington today in Texas.
3: Cumulative debt will go from $40 trillion to $64 trillion, according to CBO. Interest on the debt will go from $1 trillion to $2 trillion annual. These numbers are seemingly incomprehensible. But to fully appreciate the magnitude of this level of debt, every American household owes a $300,000 share of the national debt. Even more concerning, if you are 18 years of age and younger, or if you're born today in this great country of ours, your share of the debt is over $500,000. And it will be $1 million in just 10 years. Compared to the median net worth of U.S. households, which is less than $200,000. Suffice it to say, this is completely and utterly unsustainable. And if our nation's leaders don't intervene, we will not only undermine our nation's economic strength and our national security, but America's global leadership and our children's future. How do we give ourselves a fighting chance to save our country from fiscal ruin? That's one of the fundamental questions we have to ask. We have to be brutally honest. That's the first part of the answer. Brutally honest about the fiscal state of our nation. We can all have opinions on how we should fix it, but the mathematical facts are not and should not be subject to debate. Both parties, I want to be clear, both parties have to accept and own their fair share of responsibility and stop blaming each other. Take a deep breath and recognize that the only way we're getting out of this is if we work together to solve this massive problem.
0: Congressman Jody Arrington, Republican from Texas, the Budget Committee Chair at today's field hearing in Dallas. The top Democrat attending the hearing was Scott Peters of California, who noted that spending is higher today under a Republican president.
4: The Republicans, and I give a lot of credit to my friend Mr. Arrington for being sincere about budget cutting, they've had the keys for 2 years. They've had the ability to make cuts. They've made a lot of cuts that have hurt Democrats, that have really concerned Democrats a great deal, very aggressive. But spending today, or the deficit, the spending today is higher than it was when Trump took office. The unfortunate thing about the spending cuts is they were offset by the tax cuts that were provided at the same time. Reconciliation 1.0 added $4.5 trillion in new debt. Reconciliation 2.0 added $70 billion in new borrowing for interior immigration enforcement when the Department of Homeland Security already has more money than it knows what to do with. And now there's a projection that Republicans would work on a reconciliation 3.0, which would also add $100 billion of borrowing and maybe a 4.0 to find out the savings that we haven't seen in the first three. So I'm just going to assert that if spending is the problem, it would have been dealt with now by my colleagues who are very sincere about cutting it.
0: Congressman Scott Peters, Democrat from California, today at the House Budget Committee field hearing in Dallas, Texas. Also during his opening statement, he said that spending is only half the equation. Reducing the federal debt requires collecting taxes that are owed.
4: You can go on Instagram right now and you can find all sorts of people who are making nice money, driving Mercedes, bragging about how they're not paying taxes. We know that now a lot of people who make a lot of money find ways to offset that and aren't paying taxes. And if you think that someone who gets a W-2, every year and has to pay taxes out of that isn't noticing that, I think you're wrong. I think that accounts for a lot of the anger that you see on both sides of the aisle, against folks who are wealthy and successful.
0: Congressman Scott Peters, Democrat from California, today's field hearing of the House Budget Committee in Dallas, Texas. The witnesses included Rob Portman, former U.S. Senator, Republican from Ohio, also former OMB director in the George W. Bush administration, former Senator Joe Manchin from West Virginia. He served as a Democrat and an independent, and Leon Panetta, who had many roles in government over the years, including as a member of Congress and as OMB director in the Clinton administration. You can find the video of the hearing at our website, cspan.org. This is Washington Today. From the Omaha World Herald to rally Nebraska conservatives ahead of November's midterm election, Senator Pete Ricketts' campaign took a comedic approach Sunday, inviting Senator John Kennedy of Louisiana to deliver some signature one-liners in his folksy drawl at Ricketts' annual Nebraska Steak Fry. While Kennedy drew laughs, he made clear the stakes of the election are serious. Reporting from the Omaha World Herald, Pete Ricketts is facing independent Dan Osborne after the Democratic Party decided not to run a candidate in the U.S. Senate race. Here's part of what Senator Kennedy had to say.
7: There are differences between Louisiana and Nebraska. For one thing, we eat things that you would call an exterminator for to get out of your backyard. When you pass a ditch here in Nebraska, you look at it and go, oh, there's a ditch. In Louisiana, we see dinner. So I want you to come visit my state. We have the best food in the world as long as you don't ask too many questions. I'm here for one reason, aside from the fact that I love Nebraska. I shouldn't say this, but I love Nebraska better than sex. Not really. Okay, but I love Nebraska. But that's not why I'm here today. I'm here for Pete Ricketts. I'm not here to be against something, even though I'll talk about it in a minute, but I'm here for something. I'm here for Pete Ricketts. Now, I see Pete and Deb, and I see Pete from a perspective that you don't. Yeah, he's smart. You know, unless you were homeschooled by a day drinker, you know that they don't let dummies into the University of Chicago. Pete's got 2 degrees from the University of Chicago. It's a great university. But that's not enough to succeed in Washington, D.C. We've got a lot of high IQ stupid people in Washington. It takes the right temperament. It takes the right temperament. And Pete Ricketts, how would I describe him? He's temperate. He's thoughtful. He doesn't swing at every pitch. He's coolly analytical. He doesn't get caught up in the mania of the moment. Deb and Pete and I have some colleagues. They get excited over anything. They run around like a 5-year-old in a Batman costume. Not Pete. He's coolly analytical. And you remember, some of you remember that old commercial from B.F. Hutton. When E.F. Hutton talks, people listen. Well, when Pete Ricketts talks, people listen.
0: Senator John Kennedy, Republican from Louisiana, at the Nebraska Steak Fry in Weeping Water, Nebraska on Sunday, an example of what happens during the late campaign season with nationally known elected leaders traveling to other states to help out candidates in their party that are running this year. On Saturday, Congressman Jimmy Raskin, Democrat from Maryland, was in Portsmouth, New Hampshire for a canvass kickoff for U.S. Senate candidate and current Democratic Congressman Chris Pappas.
8: The Republicans have given away the congressional power over war. We declare war, according to the Constitution. They've given that power away to the president, and now we are in a disastrous, catastrophic war that's already cost us more than $45 billion. They've given away our power over tariffs and taxes. So Trump imposed an illegal, unconstitutional tariff, the largest tax in American history, that was so bad it was struck down even by Donald Trump's own gerrymandered, stacked and packed Supreme Court. They struck it down. The Republicans have given away our power over federal buildings. We've got the power over the White House and the Kennedy Center. If he can bulldoze the East Wing, he can bulldoze the West Wing. He could burn the whole thing down like the British did in the War of 1812. We need a senator for New Hampshire. We need a Congress that will stand up for the powers of Congress and the rights of the American people. Chris Pappas is a model public servant. I've been in politics long enough now, I can recognize justice politicians and power politicians. People who are in it for themselves, their power, their wealth. We got one right at the top of the government here. And people who are in it to represent their communities, to make progress for everybody. Chris Pappas is the model justice politician. You've got him. You've elected him already. Send him to the U.S. Senate. I'm going to leave you with the words of two of the great democracy patriots I've kept close in my heart as I'm going out to try to campaign for the great Democrats across America. And one is Frederick Douglass, who was born 40 minutes away from my house at the Y River Plantation into slavery. And he escaped from slavery to become our great freedom fighter through the Civil War, through Reconstruction. And he said, if there's no struggle, there's no progress. And the struggle may be moral, it may be physical, it may be moral and physical, but there must be struggle. Power concedes nothing without a demand. It never has, and it never will. A message to you from the Free State.
0: Congressman Jamie Raskin, Democrat from Maryland, in Portsmouth, New Hampshire on Saturday with Chris Pappas, running for the open U.S. Senate seat against former Republican Senator John Sununu. 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Remember, C-SPAN brings you news throughout the day, Monday through Friday, with Associated Press news updates at the top of each hour. Have a good night.

0: On President Trump's speech to the UN with the executive director of the McCain Institute, Evelyn Farkas. 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
1: Welcome to Washington Today on C-SPAN Radio for Monday, September 21st, 2026. Politico, CNN, and MS Now sue in response to President Donald Trump banning their reporters from the White House, and four major TV networks suspend their shared coverage of presidential events, called a pool, in protest of the president's actions. Calls for an independent investigation after an Immigration and Customs Enforcement, or ICE, officer shoots an immigrant from Venezuela during a traffic stop in Austin, Texas. Foreign affairs on President Trump's agenda this week, with the United Nations General Assembly opening in New York and a state visit to Washington, D.C. by the Chinese leader Xi Jinping to discuss trade and AI. Transportation Secretary Sean Duffy says a new AI tool will help air traffic controllers manage congestion and reduce flight delays. California's Attorney General Rob Bonta announces an agreement with Paramount to settle antitrust concerns in the company's takeover of Warner Brothers, a deal worth over $100 billion. Bonta says more movies will be made in the United States. House Budget Committee holds a field hearing in Dallas, Texas, on creating a fiscal commission to tackle the U.S.'s over $40 trillion debt. And in campaign 2026, some members of Congress with national name recognition travel to other states to help candidates in their party. We'll hear from Louisiana Republican Senator John Kennedy in Nebraska and Maryland Democratic Congressman Jamie Raskin in New Hampshire. That and more coming up on Washington Today. Washington Post writing that news organizations responded strenuously Monday to President Donald Trump's decision to ban CNN, MS Now, and Politico from the White House, filing a lawsuit in federal court and banding together to halt video coverage of the president until further notice. In the suit filed in federal district court in Washington, CNN, MS Now, and Politico are alleging violations of news outlets' First Amendment free press rights and Fifth Amendment due process. They're requesting a federal judge hear the case on an expedited basis. Soon after the lawsuit was announced, ABC, CBS, Fox News, and NBC said they would halt TV coverage of presidential events, according to a memo obtained by the Washington Post of the White House's ban of CNN, which is one of the five members of the White House television pool. That was from the Washington Post. Vice President J.D. Vance was asked about this as he spoke to reporters at Joint Base Andrews.
2: You guys got? Mr. Vice President, so CNN, MS Now, and Politico are now suing over the ban. Do you think it's appropriate for the president to be banning media outlets just because he doesn't like what they report?
3: Well, I take some issue with the premise. So he's not banning media outlets. What he's doing is saying we're not going to give you special access to the White House if you engage in what is effectively propaganda. We have to remember those three outlets account about 92% of the stories that they have on the President of the United States, on the administration, are negative. That's not representative of the American people. It's not representative of public opinion. So if you're going to engage in what is effectively far-left propaganda, why would a Republican White House give you special access?
2: Sir, you talked a lot about free speech over the years. How is this not an attack on free speech?
3: Well, they can still report on the Trump White House. They can still get the public reports. They can still, of course, talk to people in the administration and outside the administration. What the president has said is we're not going to give you special access inside the White House. The way that I think about it is if you go back to the Biden administration or the Obama administration, compare, let's say, Politico to Breitbart, if you actually look at the objective analysis, Politico and Breitbart are, Politico is as anti-Trump as Breitbart was anti-Obama or anti-Biden. Now, why on God's green earth would Donald Trump be expected to give Politico special access when nobody in the media expected the Biden administration or the Obama administration to give Breitbart special access? It's about basic fairness. They can still report. They still have the access to free speech. They're just not going to get an office in the White House anymore. And I think it's totally appropriate, unless, of course, they start to behave like real news organizations.
1: Vice President J.D. Vance at Joint Base Andrews in Maryland, speaking to reporters before flying to Greensboro, North Carolina, to campaign on behalf of Republican candidates, including U.S. Senate nominee Michael Whatley. More from the Washington Post article. The plaintiffs, represented by First Amendment lawyer Theodore J. Boutros Jr., asked a federal judge to halt the bans and restore their access. The case was assigned to U.S. District Judge Timothy J. Kelly, a Trump appointee to the federal bench, who oversaw Jim Acosta's legal battle to restore his press pass in 2018. Kelly granted CNN's motion for a temporary

0: restraining order in that case. After that, the White House let Acosta back in, and CNN dropped its litigation. That was from the Washington Post. Post also saying that the judge in this case is moving quickly, asking the White House to officially respond to the lawsuit by tomorrow, and then scheduling a video conference hearing for Wednesday, 3:30 p.m. Eastern. President Donald Trump writing on Truth Social today, the White House is not instituting an assault on the free press, something which I cherish. It is instituting an assault on the fake news, something that has grown like cancer in our beloved United States of America. It is corrupt, purposeful, pervasive, fully coordinated, and totally out of control. It's a threat to our national security and must be stopped now. Thank you for your attention to this matter, President Donald J. Trump. CNN's media analyst Brian Stelter spoke to CNN today about how other TV networks are supporting CNN, Politico, and MS Now because of that White House ban on their reporters.
1: What's your read on all this and the pool sort of stepping in here and saying, okay, no CNN, no dice?
2: TV networks are standing with CNN because they know they might be next. They could be the next to be banned. And as you and Caitlin just pointed out, this includes Fox News. The five major networks that make up the TV pool and have for decades are NBC, ABC, CBS, CNN, and Fox News. And I've heard from a lot of viewers wondering, what's going to happen now that CNN's been kicked out? Will the other networks stand in solidarity, or will they just go on their own and keep doing their thing? Well, now we have the answer, thanks to this email, and we can put the full email on screen. It actually comes from the D.C. bureau chief at Fox News, because he happens to be in charge of the TV pool right now until the end of the month. All the networks take turns as the pool chair. So the pool chair said, he wrote, quote, "This is to advise that as effective today, the TV pool will not be covering events designated as pool coverage of the president. This follows the White House's position preventing CNN from fulfilling its assigned pool duties." And here's the important sentence. There will be no replacement pool put in place. John, that doesn't say this is only today. That says this is effective today. CNN was scheduled to be the travel pool in New York with the president both today and tomorrow. Now, it's possible the court will weigh in and overrule the president, and maybe things will be back to normal by Wednesday. But my reading of this email is that the five major networks in the United States are willing to hold the line and are willing to stand in solidarity with CNN at this moment. And like I said, John, it's because they know they could be next. The president said on Friday that he might kick out the New York Times and the Washington Post. He called those papers crummy. He seems to be doing this based on his moods. And so I've been hearing from top editors and newsroom leaders all across the U.S. who believe this is an important moment to draw a line and stand firm.
0: Brian Stelter, CNN media analyst on CNN Today. U.S. Treasury Secretary Scott Bessent was on CNBC today, mostly to discuss U.S. trade with China ahead of President Xi's state visit later this week. But he was questioned by Squawk Box host Joe Kernan about the president banning CNN, Politico, and MS Now from the White House.
3: I was in the Oval when it happened, but I think we have to get, you know, when we talk about equilibrium, clearly for the legacy media, the equilibrium is so far out of kilter, because what group is one of the few that is less popular than the U.S. Congress?
4: Right.
3: Legacy media. And why is that? Because of the perceived bias. So the American people deserve good reporting. I couldn't agree more.
4: Right.
3: But we'll see where this goes.
4: The presses, all the different presidents. And I will grant you that I think maybe Republican presidents historically have had maybe a tougher time with mainstream media, but you've got Fox News that has been all over Democratic the presidents. I just don't think this is something we that will last in this country. We don't do this in this country.
3: Again, we'll see. This president has been the most transparent president in
4: history.
3: He's
4: answered more. I think he likes to answer questions too. That's why I don't. And I understand, believe me, that he feels that he has been unfairly treated by the media. But I think he finally got to a point where sometimes he just says, okay, enough. But I think there's got to be an off-ramp that the administration is looking for.
3: Yeah, we'll see. Maybe it's a change in coverage at the White House. You know, because some of these reporters, they just don't do their job well. We'll have something, and then they'll ask some crazy question.
4: And I know you've said that. You're here for policy. You don't want any palace drama and you called swamp creatures and things. I understand all that, but that's a way you can't control the press, right? The press is going to press. The media is going to media.
0: Treasury Secretary Scott Bessent on CNBC with Squawk Box host Joe Kernan. Congressman Kevin Kiley, independent from California, told CNN today that he does not support the president's move.
5: How do you feel about what the president has done?
6: Well, I think it's outrageous. This is not the kind of country that we are, where you just ban news outlets because you don't like their coverage. I'm glad that the outlets are suing. I think they're going to win that lawsuit. The court's precedents are pretty clear that once you make these facilities, where you open them up to reporters, you can't discriminate on the basis of viewpoint. So this is just a fundamental issue of freedom of the press, which is really not just a core First Amendment principle, but a foundation of the democracy that we have. It's extremely troubling that this action was taken at all.
0: Congressman Kevin Kiley, independent from California, he caucuses with Republicans today on CNN. The House Majority Leader Steve Scalise, Republican from Louisiana, was asked about the three news outlets banned from the White House on ABC's This Week on Sunday.
7: He is now banning CNN, MSN, MS Now, and Politico from the White House. Do you support him doing that? Do you think it violates the First Amendment?
8: Well, I don't know why he did it. I don't know what the background is. Look, when we have our press conferences every week, the speaker, myself, our leadership team, we take questions from everybody. CNN's there, all of them. But the president takes those questions. I've never seen him turn a question down from anybody. Again, I've been in the room with the president when he's taken questions from the press. And again, most of the time it goes over a half hour, almost an hour long, where he takes questions from everybody. And some of them are very hostile questions. And the president sits there and takes them, answers them all.
7: Okay, well, I guess he's not going to be taking questions, at least from those three news organizations, because they are banned from the White House.
0: House Majority Leader Steve Scalise, Republican from Louisiana, on ABC's This Week on Sunday. President Donald Trump, during his meeting with New York City Mayor Zohra Mamdani at Gracie Mansion in New York City, commented on the latest developments involving his ban of these three news outlets from the White House.
9: Yeah, it's interesting because they said they were going to boycott me, but they never boycott me. So I wasn't very worried about that. Look at all that press. But no, I'm not. I'm only doing it because I think the press also has an obligation. And, you know, I won in a landslide. I won the election in a landslide. I've done great things. I've done a lot of great things. I've settled eight wars. We have the best economic numbers for the country in the history of our country. We have $21 trillion pouring in, the biggest number ever. Any country was three. Nobody's ever done what we've done. I never get anything positive. It's always negative, even having to do with the war. We've done so well. We have told, look, they're not going to have a nuclear weapon. Let me just put it that way. And they're not doing well. They're not doing well. In fact, I have meetings on it today. They're doing very poorly. You would think that an outlet would write at least reasonably well, but never. If you look at CNN as fake news, if you look at MS Now, I don't even know what MS Now is. I guess it's the MSNBC, what it used to be, or MSDNC, as some people call it. That's Democrat National Committee. But it's just biased news. And I think that these outlets have an obligation to be fair. And if they're fake news, I really think I have an obligation not to allow them into another very special house. This is a special house, Gracie Mansion. Well, the White House is the most special of all houses, I have to say. And I don't even think the mayor would argue with that. And I think I have an obligation not to let fake news. They're very bad for the country, very bad for national security. So I have that obligation. So we'll see how it works out.
0: President Donald Trump standing beside the New York City Mayor Zohra Mamdani in New York City. Former President Barack Obama expressed his thoughts on this issue on Sunday during a conversation at Colgate University in Hamilton, New York.
10: My imagination could not foresee some of the stuff that's going on right now. I believe there was just an announcement that the White House decided, you know what, CNN, MSN, MS Now, maybe the New York Times was included. You just can't come to the White House press briefings anymore because you're giving the current president unfavorable coverage. I'm trying to think what would have happened if I had said, you know what, Fox News, get out of here. It's unimaginable. So, but the point I'm making here is that if you have a certain cohort, let's call it 30 to 35% of the country right now, which thinks that's okay, Well, what that means is we have not developed the kind of understanding of what democracy requires. And we've got to shore that back up. I don't think that's inevitable. I don't think all is lost on that front. But we have to roll up our sleeves and get working.
0: Former President Barack Obama at Colgate University in Hamilton, New York on Sunday. President Donald Trump had one public event today at the White House, a ribbon-cutting ceremony on the South Lawn for the new helipad. He took no questions. White House itself fed the video live. It was broadcast by some conservative media outlets. This is C-SPAN Radio's Washington Today. The League of United Latin American Citizens, or LULAC, held a news conference today in Austin, Texas, with local and federal elected leaders about Sunday's shooting by an ICE officer of a 28-year-old immigrant from Venezuela who was delivering for DoorDash at the time. This after a car chase. Homeland Security Department said that he had a final order of removal after entering the U.S. illegally during the Biden administration. He was taken to a hospital with a gunshot wound to the torso, reportedly in serious but stable condition. And then there were reports that he had been released and is in federal custody. Roman Palomares is LULAC national president.
11: Two messages. First, we want an independent oversight.
12: Yes.
11: It is time for independent oversight. LULAC calls on Congress to create a body outside of DHS, outside of ICE, and outside of the Department of Justice, with the power to investigate every use of force by immigration agents to compel the release of video and evidence and to tell the public what it finds. Number two, accountability under the law. Clear authority for prosecutors to bring criminal charges against any agent or official who violates the civil or human rights of a person on the streets of the United States or Puerto Rico. A federal badge is not a shield. A mask is not a license. Why are we doing this? Because the Department of Homeland Security and ICE has lost the trust of the American people. Not because of politics, and it's not because, it's because of this pattern that they have. In a single 5-month period, from last year 24, in a 5-month period, federal immigration officers shot 14 people. Independent reviews also count other incidents that are not included in this, but this is the information that we have. Here in Texas, yesterday was at least the third shooting. Two were fatal. One of the dead was an American citizen. Okay? And after every one of these, it's the same thing with DHS. Silence. Agents with no names. No body camera video. Evidence locked behind federal doors while local prosecutors wait for months to see the evidence.
0: Roman Palomares, LULAC national president, at a news conference day in Austin, Texas. Also there, Congressman Greg Cassar, Democrat from Texas.
13: Just a few weeks ago, we alerted the community about this ICE surge in Austin. And since those days, they've arrested a family in front of a church and a food pantry. They've deported a 5-year-old child on a way to a soccer game. And now they have shot Wilber Garces Perez, a DoorDash delivery driver, a husband and a father, in the back.
14: That ain't right.
13: It is completely unacceptable, and it's got to stop. When he went to the hospital, people were denying his wife, his family, the opportunity to visit him, even though we knew that he was at that hospital. And then, as we just heard from Kate Lincoln Goldfinch, he was then handed over to ICE 4 hours later. If I was shot, if Michael Dell was shot and taken to the Dell Medical Center, we would not be dispatched from the hospital 4 hours after being shot. We would be there for days. So I am demanding, and Congress is making very clear to the head of ICE and to Secretary Mullen, that Wilbur Garcés needs to be released to medical care and should not be in Pearsall. He needs to be released right now. He should be in Texas. But remember, the first statement that came out of DHS after this incident was that they want to remove and deport who could very well be the key witness to this shooting and someone being investigated as the victim of a crime. I don't care if you're Democrat or Republican. We all believe the federal government should not be allowed to shoot you and then disappear you from the country so that no one can be held responsible. That is deeply un-American, and we're not going to let it happen.
0: Congressman Greg Cassar, Democrat from Texas, at today's news conference in Austin, Texas. CNN writing, at least 20 people have been shot by on-duty ICE and Customs and Border Patrol agents during the second Trump administration, 8 fatally prior to Sunday, according to a CNN analysis. Staying in Texas, there was a rally at the Glorious Way Church in Cypress, Texas, for Republican candidates for office, principally Ken Paxton for the U.S. Senate. He's currently the Attorney General. It was called Texas on the Front Line, and the headline speaker was the other U.S. Senator from Texas, Republican Ted Cruz.
12: This is, I believe, the most consequential midterm election of our lifetimes. And we are witnessing in the Democrat Party, literally, a communist and Islamist takeover of the Democrat Party. This is a time for choosing. The Red-Green Alliance, why do the communists and Islamists come together? Mondami, Comrade Mondami. It's a perfect illustration of the Red-Green Alliance. They come together because they hate the same people. And they is us. They hate Christians, they hate Jews, they hate capitalism, they hate the Constitution, and they hate America. And we are seeing this all across this country. One of the basic truths in life, if somebody tells you who they are, believe them. They are telling you who they are. When Zohran Mamdani says he wants to seize the means of production, copying word for word from the Communist Manifesto by Karl Marx, he means it. When Hassan Piker says America deserved 9/11, he means it. When Abdul al-Sayed says he has a, quote, obligation to follow Sharia law, he means it.
0: Senator Ted Cruz, Republican from Texas, at a campaign rally in Cypress, Texas, on behalf of Republican candidates this year, including the Texas Attorney General Ken Paxton, running for the U.S. Senate. At the New York Stock Exchange in New York City today, Secretary of State Marco Rubio ringing the opening bell to mark the start of the United Nations General Assembly High Level Week with world leaders coming to town. State Department says the goal for this year's session is prosperity through peace. And closing numbers on the Wall Street indexes, the Dow up 366, NASDAQ up 599, S&P up 114. This is C-SPAN Radio's Washington Today. U.S. News and World Report writing that America will be the host this week to scores of world leaders and diplomats at the U.N. General Assembly beginning Tuesday in New York with an address by Brazilian President Lula Inácio da Silva. He will be followed by President Donald Trump. Then on Thursday, Trump holds bilateral talks in Washington with Chinese President Xi Jinping. Both events are likely to focus on hot-button geopolitical issues such as the conflict in the Middle East, artificial intelligence, import tariffs, the war in Ukraine, and China's relationship with the West. America's trade spat with Canada is also likely to come up. That was from U.S. News and World Report. U.S. Trade Representative Jameson Greer on Bloomberg Television spoke about the talks he had with his Chinese counterpart this weekend.
14: You must be happy because the trade deficit with China, they're not importing as much as the United States.
15: But yes, I am happy.
14: But it's going elsewhere, and then it's coming to the United States. There's just a middleman now. How are you addressing that?
15: So in some instances, to your point, our trade deficit with China has gone down by a third. The last time we imported this little from China was...
0: Correction, this is the U.S. Trade Representative Jameson Greer on Bloomberg.
15: So this is an incredible diversification. Some of it, of course, is going to other countries. It's going in as parts components, but the labor value add is going on in that country. Maybe they do other things. So there is a diversification. And to the extent there's bona fide transshipment, we have enforcement, right? We have our Customs and Border Protection that does enforcement. Right now we're developing rules of origin with Mexico, which is a possible transshipment point to make sure that goods going between United States and Mexico are truly from United States and Mexico and not Chinese inputs.
14: Is that your biggest problem right now when it comes to going after these Chinese goods, the transshipment?
15: So I would say that is a big part of it. That's exactly right. And, of course, it's not just the transshipment, but it's the predatory pricing that comes out of it. It's the dumping. It's the subsidized goods. Because while we can get at it directly with China, and we have over the past few years, the non-market practices in China, they tend to infect the economies where they go, whether it's Vietnam or even Korea or places like that. So we have to try to control for those same distortions that happen in third countries.
14: The current truce ends on November 10th. Are you extending it?
15: So we will continue to have discussions about that. Our sense is we aren't going to have the extension today. But again, we still have some time before that happens. So my expectation is we'll continue talking, and I think both sides want it.
14: But why? Why not just extend it throughout the entire Trump term to alleviate all this uncertainty?
15: I think a lot of it is because China has created this uncertainty. They've limited rare earth exports. They've controlled them. We monitor them. And I think just saying, you know, we have full trust and full confidence in each other at this point, I think, is a little naive. We have a good relationship. President Xi and President Trump have a good relationship. But we need these extensions or other things to go incrementally to make sure that there's compliance.
0: U.S. Trade Representative Jameson Greer on Bloomberg Television. Now to Treasury Secretary Scott Bessent on CNBC on the talks with the Chinese diplomats over the weekend.
4: You recently held some high-level talks regarding China, and the president will do that soon. What came out concrete from your discussions?
10: So it was all day yesterday, Joe, and I think what's important in terms of framing the talks is it all stems from the leaders' very good rapport and relationship. President Trump, Xi Jinping, at the personal level, have a very good relationship, and we try to bring that down to the working level. They both have great respect for each other. I think in Xi Jinping's eyes, Donald Trump is a different kind of leader than he's seen in the past. And our discussions yesterday, we talked about economics, we talked about AI, we had some deliverables that have not been completely fulfilled from our meeting in Busan, Korea last fall. And then we started an AI dialogue, which I think is going to be very important. And again, this is possible because of the leaders' relationship. President Trump was in Beijing. I was there with him in May. Xi Jinping will be coming to Washington this week. And then there's a chance the two leaders will see each other two more times. So I think that adds great stability to the relationship. You know, the Chinese have a phrase, implementing our leaders' consensus. And they keep falling back to that. And that's true. We follow the instructions, and then we get down in the details, and we spent about 12 hours yesterday doing that.
0: Treasury Secretary Scott Bessent on CNBC. An article from Semaphore: questions about the U.S. relationship with Taiwan will likely take a backseat to trade, AI, and other issues. As President Donald Trump welcomes Chinese leader Xi Jinping to Washington, still rising tensions over the self-governing island loom in the background as the Iran war depletes the U.S. weapons stockpile and Taiwan's AI chip production raises the stakes for any potential conflict. Reports suggest that President Trump plans to delay an already stalled Taiwan arms package until after the Asia-Pacific Economic Cooperation Summit in November. That'll leave Taipei and its Washington allies nervous. That was from Semaphore. From AP, President Donald Trump will meet with New York City Mayor Zoran Mondani when Trump travels to the city for the upcoming UN General Assembly. The meeting scheduled for Monday at Gracie Mansion, the official mayoral residence, according to Mondani's communications director, who said the two will discuss issues affecting the city and New Yorkers. The White House confirmed the meeting will take place, but did not offer more details. That was from Associated Press. Well, the two leaders came out after the meeting and spoke to reporters.
16: This afternoon, President Trump and I met at Gracie Mansion to discuss the city we both are so fortunate to serve, New York City. Each time the president and I speak, it is about the same topics: how to improve the lives of New Yorkers and how to use the power of government to take on the cost of living crisis, to grow our economy, and to build a better, stronger New York. Each day, millions of New Yorkers struggle to get by in a city where a decent life costs too much, where a future of possibility and prosperity feels forever just one paycheck out of reach, where dignity is not accorded to all, but only afforded by some. I have said time and again that I will work with anyone, no matter what party they belong to, no matter how much we may disagree on other topics, whoever has the power and the will to lift that weight off New Yorkers' backs. And at a time where hundreds of thousands of New Yorkers are asking the questions of how they can afford this city, I appreciate the conversation the President and I have had on the subject of how we can make it easier to afford life in this great city that we call our home. With that, we will take questions just before, if the President, if you want to add any remarks.
9: Well, thank you very much, Mr. Mayor. I've been at Gracie Mansion, we were discussing quite a few times over the years, a lot. And it sort of feels like a home, and it's a special place, a very special, a beautiful place when you go inside. And I've seen it with numerous different mayors, and I said some great ones and some not so great ones. So hopefully you're going to be a great one. I'll be able to say you're going to be a great one, and you're off to a start. So I just want to thank the mayor for the invitation. I'm in New York to do the United Nations tomorrow. I have a lot of meetings right now, today, very important meetings with heads of different countries. But this is like a little bit of old home week for me, because so many things, we've done so many things from the beautiful home or house or building standing right behind me.
0: President Donald Trump and New York City Mayor Zoran Mamdani at Gracie Mansion in New York City. 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
0: 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Story from NPR, Paramount's owners have made a series of concessions to a coalition of 12 Democratic state attorneys general to resolve a lawsuit that endangered the media company's $111 billion takeover bid of its larger Hollywood rival, Warner Brothers Discovery. California Attorney General Rob Bonta said at a press conference Monday, the settlement is not a vote of support for this merger, adding he didn't think the two companies should merge. But he said the settlement is a strong solution that protects competition and consumers. Reporting from NPR, here's the Attorney General in Los Angeles.
18: With this settlement, Paramount has made an enforceable commitment to significantly increase domestic production. Production in the United States and necessarily production right here in L.A., in Hollywood. More jobs, more economic activity, better for workers, more output. When it comes to movies, today we know that the vast majority of the company's global production takes place abroad. And only a small fraction, about 5% only, of the company's films are made here in this country, in the United States. With today's settlement, Paramount is required to move production back to the United States by spending, as a floor, at least $300 million more each year in domestic production, in jobs and economic activity and productions right here in this country and including, of course, in this state. The company will also produce 30 movies in each of the first 2 years of the deal and then 32 movies in each of the following 3 years. So it is tiered. 30 movies released in each of the first 2 years, then 32 in the back three. Each year, at least four of those films must be independent films to provide more variety of perspectives, more storytelling, more original insight and inspiration from our indie filmmakers. And at least 20% of those must be blockbusters. That adds up, that investment of $300 million to $1.5 billion more at minimum for film and TV production right here in our country, right here in America.
0: California Attorney General Rob Bonta, a Democrat at a news conference in Los Angeles, he said that if the U.S. Congress or California approves film tax credits, the requirements for domestic movie production will increase under this deal. And more from the NPR article, the deal will also create a board intended to insulate the combined company's TV news giants, CBS and CNN, from corporate intervention in newsroom decisions, demand from several of the attorneys general. Story from Politico, the Federal Aviation Administration on Monday rolled out its artificial intelligence-powered tool to manage flights for the three major Washington area airports, bringing the technology live to air traffic control operations in the U.S. For months, Transportation Secretary Sean Duffy has touted the tool as a solution for the FAA's air traffic control woes. FAA Administrator Brian Bedford told reporters Monday that the Strategic Management of Airspace Routing Trajectories System, or SMART, would give controllers much better decision-making capabilities. That was from Politico. Here's the Transportation Secretary Sean Duffy at DOT headquarters in Washington, D.C.
19: We are not outsourcing aviation to AI. That is not what we're doing. But we're using predictive tools to help humans better manage the airspace. And the tools we use are 30, 40 years old. They're not, it's not really new technology. It's really old technology. What we've thought through is let's use the best technology possible, the best predictors possible, so humans can make the best decisions possible. And when we make the best decisions possible, that means you have less delays and you have less cancellations, which means your experience in the airspace is way better. I think this is what the American people have asked from us. They've asked for a better experience, a safer experience. And this is a lot of work, a lot of effort by our teams to deliver for the American people. There'll be a lot of questions, but I want to be clear. Humans control the airspace. Humans make decisions. But we're just giving them way better technology, way better foresight.
0: Transportation Secretary Sean Duffy at the Transportation Department in Washington, D.C. on the deployment of this new AI program. Again, it's called SMART, for Strategic Management of Airspace Routes and Trajectories. It's part of a $900 million FAA technology contract. Josh Parker, head of sustainability at technology company NVIDIA, was asked today about the running debate over AI and calls by some to pause its development. He was at the Axios house in New York City.
20: So much of the chatter these days is about the pace of AI and whether or not we are going too fast for a lot of reasons, but mostly safety. Now, I'm not going to ask you about safety, but can you talk about how the pace of AI is influenced by the energy and how a potentially slower pace could affect the energy and environment equation of AI?
21: Well, it's pretty clear, and I think most people appreciate this, that perhaps the biggest risk to AI deployment, especially in the United States, if not globally, is access to energy. We talk about AI as being a five-layer cake. Energy is the most fundamental foundational layer. So if you don't have enough energy, you're not going to be able to deploy AI at scale, build the next big thing, and keep that engine of productivity humming. So it is really critical that we focus on energy if we want to have AI innovation in the United States, maintain leadership, et cetera. So it is absolutely critical, vital to everything else, because it is that foundational layer.
20: Would it be helpful, given the backlog of electricity and the overwhelming amount of demand, would it be helpful if the pace of AI slowed down just a touch so this demand and supply could catch up?
21: Well, you have to look at both the pros and the cons of a slowdown. And, you know, we're putting safety and national security and things like that on the side right now. But if you think about just sustainability or about broader benefits to humanity, you mentioned that clean energy blog that we have. AI is materially advancing clean energy technologies like fusion, like advanced fission, like geothermal, and so many areas of clean energy are actually enabled by AI. And when we talk about slowing down AI, the risks are all of the benefits that we're starting to see from AI, those get delayed as well. So again, if we're tabling safety and security and things like that, and I look at the balance of, is it better or worse for the world if AI slows down? I think from a sustainability perspective, I think we need to accelerate AI to take better advantage of it. Now, there's been some talk about overhang. Like, we've got really capable models right now. We could use those more fully. And if you look at the analyses by, like, the International Energy Agency that talk about AI's potential to drive net emissions reductions, the key variable in that is how extensively we deploy AI and capture its benefits. So I think that's the critical thing, is that we need to make sure we're intentionally using it in ways as broadly as we can so that we can achieve those sustainability results.
0: Josh Parker, NVIDIA Head of Sustainability, interviewed by Amy Harder, Axios National Energy Correspondent. At today's Axios program in New York City, they're holding a series of events this week to coincide with Climate Week NYC and the UN General Assembly. Punchbowl News writing that senators believe they're closing in on a long-sought permitting deal, but looming over the talks is whether to address the politically fraught data center boom. Bipartisan Senate negotiators have been working for months on a package to streamline permitting approvals for energy projects. While senators hope to close the deal before they leave Washington for the pre-election recess, there's a lot of doubt that's possible so close to the midterm. Senators are eager to leave town early and get back to the campaign trail. Senate GOP leaders could cut the three-week September session short if a permitting deal remains elusive. That was from Punchbowl News. Back to the Axios event in New York City, Senator Brian Schatz, Democrat from Hawaii, was asked about this in an interview with Ben German, Axios Energy reporter.
1: Thanks for having me. I appreciate it.
2: Yeah. So I want to start right off the bat with something that's a very hot topic in Washington right now, but something that has consequences that ripple very far outward, which is permitting reform. How close is a bipartisan deal?
1: Very close. I just had a meeting with Sheldon Whitehouse this morning. He's indicating that we are sort of in the final stages of it. there's a sort of way to talk about legislation where you're always on the five-yard line. I think that's kind of not the right way to understand it, because five-yard line implies that you just got to punch it right in. Usually that last 5 yards is the hardest 5 yards. And that would include sort of a theory of enactment. I don't want to pass permitting reform out of the Senate. I want a law to enact permitting reform. So we need a theory of the case for passage in the House, and we also need to understand whether the executive branch is going to lift its ban on solar and wind energy, in particular Pete Hegseth and the way he's holding back dozens and dozens of wind projects, punitively because of aviation safety, but everybody knows what he's up to. So if those factors come together, I think we'll have a deal. Whether or not it's in the next couple of weeks, I think remains to be seen.
2: Thank you. Yeah, that last part you mentioned, what the administration's restrictions on, specifically via the Pentagon, but more broadly on restrictions on renewables development. How firm a commitment do you need? Does it have to be in writing? Like, what do Democrats need to see from the White House to have confidence?
1: I mean, I think some of these things can actually just be approved. So obviously we're not very comfortable with a pig and a poke and sort of hoping that they see religion on this. There is a national ban on these forms of energy. And I think one of the things that we need for the political community to recalibrate is the idea that Republicans are sort of deregulatory and Democrats are not, is sort of flying in the face of what they're actually doing. This is overt hostility to certain kinds of electricity generation. And so they're going to have to stop doing that. I would like to see it in three dimensions, not to see sort of a commitment from the White House verbally. Pete Hegseth has a bunch of these things on his desk and can let them fly. I'd also like to see some statutory sort of constraints on the extent to which either the Department of Interior or the Department of War continues to do violence to the possibility of clean, cheap, abundant energy. And, you know, there was a time 10, 15 years ago where we had to make trade-offs between the planetary crisis and the price that people are paying. Now the way to provide people relief at the utility level on their monthly bills is to build as much clean energy as possible, and I think that has scrambled the politics where these guys are instituting bans of energy that we all need.
0: Senator Brian Schott, Democrat from Hawaii, interviewed by Ben German, Axios Energy reporter at an Axios program today in New York City, looking at energy, AI, and climate change. The bill they're working on is called the SPEED Act, standing for Standardizing, Permitting, and Expediting Economic Development. The Senate is not in session in Washington today in observance of the Jewish holiday of Yom Kippur. They're back Tuesday, 3 p.m. Eastern. As always, you can follow the Senate live on C-SPAN 2 television and on our free app, C-SPAN Now. U.S. House has already left Washington, D.C. until after the midterm elections. But today, the House Budget Committee held a field hearing in Dallas, Texas, looking at whether Congress should create a fiscal commission to address long-term debt and deficit challenges. The U.S. debt is now over $40 trillion. The House Budget Committee Chair Jody Arrington, Republican of Texas, telling the Washington Examiner the hearing will be on how we create this mechanism to address the fiscal situation, noting that Congress has experience creating bipartisan commissions. He specifically mentioned the Base Realignment and Closure, or BRAC, Commission, the 1983 National Commission on Social Security Reform, and the 2010 National Commission on Fiscal Responsibility and Reform, known as the Simpson-Bowles Commission. That's the reporting from Washington Examiner. Here is Congressman Arrington today in Texas.
3: Cumulative debt will go from $40 trillion to $64 trillion, according to CBO. Interest on the debt will go from $1 trillion to $2 trillion annual. These numbers are seemingly incomprehensible. But to fully appreciate the magnitude of this level of debt, every American household owes a $300,000 share of the national debt. Even more concerning, if you are 18 years of age and younger, or if you're born today in this great country of ours, your share of the debt is over $500,000. And it will be $1 million in just 10 years. Compared to the median net worth of U.S. households, which is less than $200,000. Suffice it to say, this is completely and utterly unsustainable. And if our nation's leaders don't intervene, we will not only undermine our nation's economic strength and our national security, but America's global leadership and our children's future. How do we give ourselves a fighting chance to save our country from fiscal ruin? That's one of the fundamental questions we have to ask. We have to be brutally honest. That's the first part of the answer. Brutally honest about the fiscal state of our nation. We can all have opinions on how we should fix it, but the mathematical facts are not and should not be subject to debate. Both parties, I want to be clear, both parties have to accept and own their fair share of responsibility and stop blaming each other. Take a deep breath and recognize that the only way we're getting out of this is if we work together to solve this massive problem.
0: Congressman Jody Arrington, Republican from Texas, the Budget Committee Chair at today's field hearing in Dallas. The top Democrat attending the hearing was Scott Peters of California, who noted that spending is higher today under a Republican president.
5: The Republicans, and I give a lot of credit to my friend Mr. Arrington for being sincere about budget cutting, they've had the keys for 2 years. They've had the ability to make cuts. They've made a lot of cuts that have hurt Democrats, that have really concerned Democrats a great deal, very aggressive. But spending today, or the deficit, the spending today is higher than it was when Trump took office. The unfortunate thing about the spending cuts is they were offset by the tax cuts that were provided at the same time. Reconciliation 1.0 added $4.5 trillion in new debt. Reconciliation 2.0 added $70 billion in new borrowing for interior immigration enforcement when the Department of Homeland Security already has more money than it knows what to do with. And now there's a projection that Republicans would work on a reconciliation 3.0, which would also add $100 billion of borrowing, and maybe a 4.0 to find out the savings that we haven't seen in the first three. So I'm just going to assert that if spending is the problem, it would have been dealt with now by my colleagues who are very sincere about cutting it.
0: Congressman Scott Peters, Democrat from California, today at the House Budget Committee field hearing in Dallas, Texas. Also during his opening statement, he said that spending is only half the equation. Reducing the federal debt requires collecting taxes that are owed.
5: You can go on Instagram right now, and you can find all sorts of people who are making nice money, driving Mercedes, bragging about how they're not paying taxes. Bragging about how they're not paying taxes. We know that now a lot of people who make a lot of money find ways to offset that and aren't paying taxes. And if you think that someone who gets a W-2 every year and has to pay taxes out of that isn't noticing that, I think you're wrong. I think that accounts for a lot of the anger that you see on both sides of the aisle against folks who are wealthy and successful.
0: Congressman Scott Peters, Democrat from California, today's field hearing of the House Budget Committee in Dallas, Texas. The witnesses included Rob Portman, former U.S. Senator, Republican from Ohio, also former OMB director in the George W. Bush administration, former Senator Joe Manchin from West Virginia. He served as a Democrat and an independent, and Leon Panetta, who had many roles in the government over the years, including as a member of Congress and as OMB director in the Clinton administration. You can find the video of the hearing at our website, cspan.org. This is Washington Today. From the Omaha World Herald to rally Nebraska conservatives ahead of November's midterm election, Senator Pete Ricketts' campaign took a comedic approach Sunday, inviting Senator John Kennedy of Louisiana to deliver some signature one-liners in his folksy drawl at Ricketts' annual Nebraska Steak Fry. While Kennedy drew laughs, he made clear the stakes of the election are serious. Reporting from the Omaha World Herald, Pete Ricketts is facing independent Dan Osborne after the Democratic Party decided not to run a candidate in the U.S. Senate race. Here's part of what Senator Kennedy had to say.
6: There are differences between Louisiana and Nebraska. For one thing, we eat things that you would call an exterminator for to get out of your backyard. When you pass a ditch here in Nebraska, you look at it and go, oh, there's a ditch. In Louisiana, we see dinner. So I want you to come visit my state. We have the best food in the world as long as you don't ask too many questions. I'm here for one reason, aside from the fact that I love Nebraska. I shouldn't say this, but I love Nebraska better than sex. Not really. Okay, but I love Nebraska. But that's not why I'm here today. I'm here for Pete Ricketts. I'm not here to be against something, even though I'll talk about it in a minute, but I'm here for something. I'm here for Pete Ricketts. Now, I see Pete and Deb, and I see Pete from a perspective that you don't. Yeah, he's smart. You know, unless you were homeschooled by a day drinker, you know that they don't let dummies into the University of Chicago. Pete's got 2 degrees from the University of Chicago. It's a great university. But that's not enough to succeed in Washington, D.C. We've got a lot of high IQ stupid people in Washington. It takes the right temperament. It takes the right temperament. And Pete Ricketts, how would I describe him? He's temperate. He's thoughtful. He doesn't swing at every pitch. He's coolly analytical. He doesn't get caught up in the mania of the moment. Deb and Pete and I have some colleagues. They get excited over anything. They run around like a 5-year-old in a Batman costume. Not Pete. He's coolly analytical. And you remember, some of you remember that old commercial from B.F. Hutton? When E.F. Hutton talks, people listen. Well, when Pete Ricketts talks, people listen.
0: Senator John Kennedy, Republican from Louisiana, at the Nebraska Steak Fry in Weeping Water, Nebraska on Sunday. An example of what happens during the late campaign season with nationally known elected leaders traveling to other states to help out candidates in their party that are running this year. On Saturday, Congressman Jamie Raskin, Democrat from Maryland, was in Portsmouth, New Hampshire for a canvass kickoff for U.S. Senate candidate and current Democratic Congressman Chris Pappas.
7: The Republicans have given away the congressional power over war. We declare war, according to the Constitution. They've given that power away to the president, and now we are in a disastrous, catastrophic war that's already cost us more than $45 billion. They've given away our power over tariffs and taxes. So Trump imposed an illegal, unconstitutional tariff, the largest tax in American history, that it was so bad it was struck down even by Donald Trump's own gerrymandered, stacked and packed Supreme Court. They struck it down. The Republicans have given away our power over federal buildings. We've got the power over the White House and the Kennedy Center. If he can bulldoze the East Wing, he can bulldoze the West Wing. He could burn the whole thing down like the British did in the War of 1812. We need a senator for New Hampshire. We need a Congress that will stand up for the powers of Congress and the rights of the American people. Chris Pappas is a model public servant. I've been in politics long enough now, I can recognize justice politicians and power politicians. People who are in it for themselves, their power, their wealth. We got one right at the top of the government here. And people who are in it to represent their communities, to make progress for everybody. Chris Pappas is the model justice politician. You got him. You've elected him already. Send him to the U.S. Senate. I'm going to leave you with the words of two of the great democracy patriots I've kept close in my heart as I'm going out to try to campaign for the great Democrats across America. And one is Frederick Douglass, who was born 40 minutes away from my house at the Y River Plantation into slavery. And he escaped from slavery to become our great freedom fighter through the Civil War, through Reconstruction. And he said, if there's no struggle, there's no progress. And the struggle may be moral, it may be physical, it may be moral and physical, but there must be struggle. Power concedes nothing without a demand. It never has, and it never will. A message to you from the free state.
0: Congressman Jamie Raskin, Democrat from Maryland in Portsmouth, New Hampshire on Saturday with Chris Pappas, running for the open U.S. Senate seat against former Republican Senator John Sununu. 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Remember, C-SPAN brings you news throughout the day, Monday through Friday, with Associated Press news updates at the top of each hour. Have a good night.

0: 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We'll talk with the president of the Foundation for Individual Rights and Expression, Greg Lukianoff, about President Trump's recent ban of three news organizations from the White House. Also, a discussion about the president's speech to the United Nations General Assembly with American Enterprise Institute senior fellow Brett Schaefer. And more on President Trump's speech to the UN with the executive director of the McCain Institute, Evelyn Farkas. C-SPAN's Washington Journal. 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
1: President Trump and New York City Mayor Zohran Mamdani talked to reporters following a closed-door meeting on Monday afternoon. They talked about their shared desire to improve the lives of New Yorkers and took questions from reporters on President Trump's banning of select journalists from the White House, temporary protected status for Haitian immigrants, and other topics. This press conference was held just outside the New York City mayor's official residence, Gracie Mansion. Here's Mayor Mamdani.
2: Good afternoon, everyone. This afternoon, President Trump and I met at Gracie Mansion to discuss the city we both are so fortunate to serve, New York City. Each time the president and I speak, it is about the same topics: how to improve the lives of New Yorkers and how to use the power of government to take on the cost of living crisis, to grow our economy, and to build a better, stronger New York. Each day, millions of New Yorkers struggle to get by in a city where a decent life costs too much, where a future of possibility and prosperity feels forever just one paycheck out of reach, where dignity is not accorded to all, but only afforded by some. I have said time and again that I will work with anyone, no matter what party they belong to, no matter how much we may disagree on other topics.

0: and it's a special place, a very special, a beautiful place when you go inside. And I've seen it with numerous different mayors, and I said some great ones and some not so great ones. So hopefully you're going to be a great one. I'll be able to say you're going to be a great one, and you're off to a start. So I just want to thank the mayor for the invitation. I'm in New York to do the United Nations tomorrow. I have a lot of meetings right now, today, very important meetings with heads of different countries. But this is like a little bit of old home week for me, because so many things, we've done so many things from the beautiful home or house or building standing right behind me. And if you have any questions, we'd love to take them. Thank you.
1: Thank you, Mr. President. Thank you, Mr. Mayor. We're going to start with N.J. Burkett, and please wait for the microphone. Thank you.
2: Thank you. Mr. President, Mr. Mayor, there aren't too many Democrats who would roll out the red carpet for Donald Trump. You did that today. What tangible results, achievements could you point to from your relationship with the president?
3: You know, one of the focuses of the conversation the president and I have been having is about the possibility of building more housing here in New York City. We've spoken about Sunnyside Yard. And it's a real pleasure that just today we've agreed to set up a new level of that conversation between our housing and operations team at City Hall and the White House team, because what we're speaking about is 12,000 homes, 30,000 jobs, the prospect of an entire new neighborhood in a city where housing is the number one cost. And I appreciate the president, his interest in this, and we also know the president not just as the leader of the country, but also as someone who has built quite a lot of housing here in our city. I don't know, Mr. President, you want to add anything?
0: Well, I can tell you that Sunnyside's a big job. I've been watching that for 35 years. Everybody's wanted to do something with Sunnyside Yards. Well, we met at the White House a couple of times, but we met at the White House. The mayor brought that up, the possibility of doing Sunnyside Yards. It's a very, I would say that was a very federal-oriented job. You're going to need a lot of federal approvals and probably some federal money to do it, but it's always been a great location. I owned a building in Sunnyside. It was a great building. I know it very well. So when he mentioned Sunnyside Yards, they've been talking about developing that for 50 years, so maybe they have a shot at doing it.
1: Thank you. Next, we'll go to Jared in the first row. Please wait for the microphone.
4: Mr. Mayor, Mr. President, this is the first time that a sitting president has visited Gracie Mansion in decades. Mr. President, on the way here, you posted that this is one of your favorite places in the world. Why is that? And, Mr. Mayor, what did you show the president? What did you want to see?
0: Well, I can say from my standpoint, I love New York, and this represents New York. This is where the mayor lived and continues to live. And we were discussing it a long time ago when you first got elected. I said, well, you're going to move because you were maybe having some doubts about moving in because it is a little bit on the luxurious side. And I said, when you're the mayor, you have to live there. So, and he's done that. And it was very nice inside, beautifully kept. But it's a very, very representative place of New York, very important place.
3: You know, we appreciate the president's commitment to the city. And today, you know, the president shared many of his memories of having been to Gracie Mansion before, having been out here as well on the lawn, and we appreciated the conversation of how we can work together to deliver a lower cost of living for New Yorkers.
5: New York City Mayor Zohran Mamdani.
1: Thank you. We'll go to Gloria next.
6: Thank you. So, Mr. President, you spoke about Sunnyside Yards. Are you committing to supporting that project? And it sounds like you also talked about affordability. You have dismissed that in the past, but that is one of Mayor Mamdani's key agenda items. So did you talk about affordability, and is there anything you can do for affordability for New Yorkers?
0: Well, I know a lot about affordability because I did that housing. I did many, many low-income and moderate-income buildings over the years and had great success with it. It was very important. I would think that Sunnyside would have to have a component, at least a pretty substantial component of exactly that. So, yeah, we discussed that. If you do Sunnyside, I think you're going to have that kind of a component.
1: Thank you. We're going to go to Laura, and this will be the last question for the president.
7: Thank you. Mayor, to you first. What's your response to President Trump banning outlets from the White House grounds? Did you challenge him at all about this in your meeting with him?

0: Historians and legal scholars have called it textbook authoritarianism. And Mr. President, are you banning outlets like MSNBC, CNN, and Politico in order to distract from the Iran war and high gas prices?
1: Yeah, I told the president that we're going to have all of the members of the press here on the lawn, and that is something that I believe in, is everyone, no matter the opinion or the critique, that we engage. Mr. President.
2: Yeah, it's interesting because they said they were going to boycott me, but they never boycott me. So I wasn't very worried about that. Look at all that press. But no, I'm not. I'm only doing it because I think the press also has an obligation. And, you know, I won in a landslide. I won the election in a landslide. I've done great things. I've done a lot of great things. I've settled 8 wars. We have the best economic numbers for the country in the history of our country. We have $21 trillion pouring in, the biggest number ever. Any country was 3. Nobody's ever done what we've done. I never get anything positive. It's always negative, even having to do with the war. We've done so well. We have told, look, they're not going to have a nuclear weapon. Let me just put it that way. And they're not doing well. They're not doing well. In fact, I have meetings on it today. They're doing very poorly. You would think that an outlet would write at least reasonably well, but never. If you look at CNN, it's fake news. If you look at MS Now, I don't even know what MS Now is. I guess it's the MSNBC, what it used to be, or MSDNC, as some people call it. That's Democrat National Committee. But it's just biased news. And I think that these outlets have an obligation to be fair. And if they're fake news, I really think I have an obligation not to allow them into another very special house. This is a special house, Gracie Mansion. Well, the White House is the most special of all houses, I have to say. And I don't even think the mayor would argue with that. And I think I have an obligation not to let fake news. They're very bad for the country, very bad for national security. So I have that obligation. So we'll see how it works out.
3: Thank you. That's all the time the president has. Thank you all so much.
4: You talk about TPS, which affects so many here, Haitians who have their TPS removed.
3: The mayor will stay to take a few questions.
4: A lot of New Yorkers are here on protected status, and it's been removed.
2: Well, the mayor feels very strongly about it, I can tell you, and he did bring it up, but he feels very, very strongly about it.
4: How do you feel? Will you change anything?
3: Thank you.
2: I feel strongly about a lot of things. I feel strongly about taking care of people, and that's what we do. We're doing a good job of it.
5: Thank you so much.
2: Thank you very much.
5: Thank you.
6: Appreciate it.
3: All right, the mayor will have time for a few more questions. We can go to New York One. We've got Kelly Mena over here.
7: Hi, right over here.
1: Hi.
7: How are you? The president is still here. The president is still here. I want to follow up on what he said about the mayor. The mayor, you said, Mr. President,
1: sorry,
7: that the mayor.
1: Before you go, the president is saying he can answer a couple more questions.
7: Oh, okay, great.
1: Yeah.
7: So for both of you then, Mr. Mayor, the president said that he hopes that you'll be a great mayor. I wonder what your thoughts are about that. Also, tell us what the conversation was around TPS and immigration overall. And also a question for the president. What made you think about today's discussion and your time with the mayor that made you think he was going to be a great mayor, or that you hope he's going to be great, when you've had so many criticisms for him in the past?
1: You know, I'll leave it to New Yorkers on your first question to make their judgments. On your second question, as the president said, I shared my very strong opinions about how we can keep New Yorkers safe, how we can keep immigrant New Yorkers safe, and how important immigrant New Yorkers, especially Haitian New Yorkers, are not only to the fabric of our city, but also to our city's economy, to so many of the industries that build our city, and the stability that is in the president's hands. And I appreciate the conversation that we had and the consideration to that end. And you had your third question for the president.
2: No, I certainly hope he will be a great mayor. You have to understand, I want what's good for New York. I want what's good for the country. So if I had a choice of having him be a bad mayor or horrible mayor, I don't want that. I want him to be a great mayor. And he certainly got potential, got great potential.
3: Thank you so much. That's all the time we have. Thank you all. All right.
8: At this point, President Trump left Gracie Mansion and Mayor Mamdani took a few more questions from the press.
3: All right, we're going to start with Miles from Bloomberg. Hey. We have time for a few more. And this time, let's wait for the microphone, please.
9: Good to see you yell without the mic, no matter who it's for.
5: Right, Mr. Mayor, can you tell us, just, you know, now he's not here, so what was your reaction to some of the things he said up there, specifically about TPS? What was the conversation about TPS? Were you in there with Stephen Miller? What was his and Susie Wiles' thought on TPS, a big issue that's happening in this city?
1: So I appreciated the conversation. It was a productive conversation. Stephen Miller was not a part of the conversation. It was myself, the president, Susie Wiles, my chief of staff, L. Bisgard Church. And what I made the case about is just how critical this is to so many New Yorkers, and how I hear about this not just from those New Yorkers, not just from their families, but also from their pastors, from developers, from executives in healthcare and hospitality. Especially when we're talking about Haitian New Yorkers, we are talking about one of the most critical communities in our city. And when we're talking about the status, we're talking about something that can either deliver or deny stability in their lives and the lives of those who love them. And so I made very clear this is a priority for me, a priority for our city, and I appreciated the consideration.
3: Thank you, Miles. We're going to go next to Sahaley from City and Chain. Okay, never mind. We're going to go to Morgan McKay.
6: Thank you so much.
3: Hi, Mr. Mayor.
1: Hey, Morgan. How's it going?
6: I'm good. Thank you. I just want to know, what went into this meeting? Did you reach out to him? Was this part of your conversation from the last time? And what did you guys do inside? Did you show him around? Did you show him what's new? Did he test out the bidets? No. Then also, I just had to ask as well, did you guys also discuss federal funding when it comes to the counterterrorism funding for the NYPD and the missing funding? Hogle had said that she was hoping that you would talk about it.
1: We had a wide-ranging conversation. It extended from a conversation around the importance of our police department. It went to TPS. It also extended to Sunnyside Yard. And to the first part of your question, I appreciated not only having that conversation with the president, making the case on behalf of New Yorkers. The president also has many memories of Gracie Mansion. He's been here a number of times. I shared with the president also that I recently learned that he actually got married in the Blue Room at City Hall, which is where many of us spend a lot of our time with press conferences and Q&As. And with the president sharing the historic nature of this building, not only as it has been home to Mayor Sincero LaGuardia, but also that it has so much of the history of this country. There's a cannonball from the Revolutionary War. There's a fireplace from the residence where Aaron Burr died after his duel with Alexander Hamilton. So that is all a part of this building as well.
3: All right. We're going to have time for a few more. We're going to go to Cranes. Jack, on the other end there. If you could just wait for the microphone. Thank you.
9: Hi, Mr. Mayor. Back to Sunnyside Yards, or Sunnyside Yard. $21 billion was the number that you all put out before. Is that something you actually think that the federal government will put forward? Did you talk about the kind of dollar amount? And then also, this is the kind of thing that can get kicked down the road. Are you able to give us any kind of timeline of when you would like to see actual movement on the Sunnyside Yard project?
1: We are sincerely interested and committed to this as an idea, which is why it's been the focus of the conversations I've had with the president, not only in this meeting, but also in the prior meeting at the White House. And again, what we're talking about is something very rare in our city. It's the possibility of constructing an entirely new neighborhood. And again, it's only possible with federal partnership because of not only the scale of funding required, but also the authorization in constructing a platform that would then serve as the foundation for about 12,000 homes, about 30,000 jobs, and it would be transformative, not only in terms of working people who could create this, but also and be paid enough to be able to afford to live in the city, but also working people who could actually live in a neighborhood that today is a train yard.
8: New York City Mayor Zohran Mamdani.
3: Thank you. We've got time for two more. We're going to go to Jeff Mays, and we'll finish with Joe Anduda. Just wait for the microphone.
1: How are you doing, Jeff? Half a tan suit?
10: I have to wear it before summer was over.
1: That's good.
10: Well, summer is over.
1: Summer's done.
10: I'm still wearing it anyway. I want to ask a little bit about how this meeting came about. Could you tell us a little more? Did you invite him? Did you expect to have certain things addressed while here? Did you have a sort of agenda before meeting him? when he came here. And then the second question is, Hakeem Jeffries was strongly criticized for meeting with Jared Kushner, president's advisor. Do you think you should be criticized for taking time to meet with the president?
1: Look, I think I said this in my opening remarks, that I committed over the course of the campaign, as well as while being in office, that I would meet with anyone, work with anyone that could deliver for New Yorkers. And in the previous meetings I've had with President Trump, we've been able to secure the release of a New York City college student who had been detained by ICE. We've been able to move forward what has been a long-standing dream about the construction of Sunnyside Yard. And we know we have significant way to go, but these meetings do truly assist in that path. And to me, the question always is, how can we deliver for the city? How can we deliver for the people of the city? And so having a conversation about potentially building 12,000 homes, about the importance of our Haitian neighbors here in the city, those are conversations that are worthwhile to have. And to the first question, this was part of a conversation I was having with the president, and I invited the president to come to Gracie Mansion, and he had also remarked to me in prior conversations about how many memories he has of this as a home for prior mayors, and I thought it would be a good location for a continuation of the conversation of how to deliver for the people who are being priced out of the city.
3: Last question, we'll go to Joe.
1: Mr. Anuda.
11: Mr. Mayor, how are you?
1: Doing well. How are you?
11: I'm well. Two questions. You said that you're taking the conversation about Sunnyside Yard to the next level. Can you give us any detail about what that means? I mean, you've already brought the plan to him before, so what does the next level mean?
1: So the conversations have been continuing about this project. What today we made an agreement on was that the conversation would now be elevated to a place where it's going to also be technical between our housing teams, our operations teams, and the White House. And that is critically important because, as you heard earlier from the question from Cranes, yes, there's an aspect of this that is about financing. There's also an aspect of this about technical and legal authorization of the construction of a platform. That's what this kind of a conversation facilitates.
11: Okay, and then my second question, I think a lot of people see your strategy around the president, curbing criticism of him. I feel like you don't often launch personal attacks against him. You don't talk about how often you speak or what you speak about when we typically ask you at press conferences. And I think a lot of people see that as a way to kind of avoid incurring his wrath in a way, especially with immigration enforcement. But we've seen since January that ICE arrests have increased since you became mayor. So I'm wondering, do you still think that this tactic is worth it to sort of take a softer touch with the president in exchange for maybe sparing New York City more enforcement? And is there a point where this no longer makes sense for you?
1: You know, the president and I have both been very frank about the many disagreements that we have, and immigration is one of those places. We've both spoken about very different approaches, very different beliefs, and I will continue to have conversations with the president and, frankly, with anyone who can deliver relief to the people of the city. And to me, you know, in the past meeting, at the meeting we spoke about Sunnyside Yard, we introduced that conversation. 30 minutes after the last meeting, he called me to let me know that the list of students that we had put forward to him, that he was going to release one of them. Soon after that, he released another one of them. And frankly, if a meeting can be the difference between detention and dignity, it's a meeting worth taking, all while being honest about the disagreements that we do have.
3: Thank you. That's all the time
1: we
3: have.
1: Thank
3: you.
8: New York City Mayor Zohran Mamdani talking to reporters following a closed-door meeting with President Trump. He gave this press conference at Gracie Mansion in New York City on Monday afternoon. California Attorney General Rob Bonta announced a settlement between 12 state attorneys general and Paramount over the company's acquisition of Warner Brothers. Under the terms of the planned merger, Paramount agreed to increase film production in the U.S., including commitments to produce a minimum number of independent and blockbuster films. The agreement also included labor protections for workers and editorial independence provisions for CBS and CNN. Here's California's Attorney General, Rob Bonta.
12: Thank you for being here. I appreciate it. I'm going to make a few remarks, and then I'll be happy to answer your questions. But I want to say thank you for your attendance, your interest, and your presence. I'm Rob Bonta, California Attorney General, and we are here in Los Angeles, the beating heart of America's film and TV industry, and I'm here to announce a settlement that our coalition of attorneys general has reached with Paramount that resolves the antitrust concerns at the heart of our lawsuit against the company and Warner Brothers. This is a court-enforceable settlement that addresses those concerns by providing more film production that protects Hollywood workers and their livelihoods, that places guardrails allowing for robust cable negotiations, that protects competition and creates more choice for consumers about what this merger could mean for the industry. I want to be clear about something right up front. This settlement is not a vote of support for this merger. It is not a blessing of the broader merger. Broadly speaking, we believe further consolidation in markets that are central to American economic life doesn't serve the American economy, consumers, or competition well. Our record addressing mergers and consolidations, market concentrations that we are currently engaged in and we have been engaged in the past is proof positive of that, and that work will continue. But as I've said before and I'll say again, I'm always willing to come to the table for honest, good faith negotiations. And when we can find a strong solution that protects competition and consumers, I'd rather resolve the case, the issue, in the boardroom instead of the courtroom. And that's what happened here. Throughout this case, I've talked directly with the people whose lives and livelihoods will be most directly and most imminently impacted by this merger. This settlement takes into account workers' needs and concerns on the impacts of the industry, impacts to the industry and to their lives. At the end of the day, though, this was an antitrust case, plain and simple. I have said before, I'll say it again, this is just a black and white meat and potatoes antitrust case. And before I get into the terms we've agreed to, I want to recognize the months of tireless work DOJ's antitrust enforcement section has put into this case. Many late nights, many long days. They've shown up each and every day to stand up for the people of California. And that's exactly what we are doing with this resolution we're announcing today. So some more details about the settlement, the terms. With this settlement, Paramount has made an enforceable commitment to significantly increase domestic production, production in the United States, and necessarily production right here in L.A., in Hollywood. More jobs, more economic activity, better for workers, more output when it comes to movies. Today we know that the vast majority of the company's global production takes place abroad, and only a small fraction, about 5% only, of the company's films are made here in this country, in the United States. With today's settlement, Paramount is required to move production back to the United States by spending, as a floor, at least $300 million more each year in domestic production, in jobs and economic activity and productions right here in this country and including, of course, in this state. The company will also produce 30 movies in each of the first 2 years of the deal and then 32 movies in each of the following 3 years. So it is tiered. 30 movies released in each of the first 2 years, then 32 in the back three. Each year, at least four of those films must be independent films to provide more variety of perspectives, more storytelling, more original insight and inspiration from our indie filmmakers. And at least 20% of those must be blockbusters. That adds up, that investment of $300 million to $1.5 billion more at minimum for film and TV production right here in our country, right here in America. Importantly, that is the baseline, that is the minimum. If there are upsides that have triggers where there could be 300% more production in the United States, 500% and 700%. So let me walk you through that. If Congress passes a federal film tax credit, And as you know, because you're following, they are considering that as we speak. Paramount has agreed that 20% of all film production must be in the United States for the first 2 years, and then 30% for the next three. Remember, 5% of their global film production is in the United States. With the film tax credit, it goes up 300% to 20%. It's a 300% increase, so 20% of all films from 5 to 20, and then in the back 3 years from 5 to 30%. That is a 500% increase in domestic production. And then if California or New York pass an uncapped state film tax incentive, Paramount will increase its domestic production so that at least 40% of production happens in the United States. So with the federal film tax credit stacked with the California film tax credit, we will go from a 5% of all global theatrical film production being in the United States to 40%. That's a 700% increase. Massive increases in domestic production, in jobs, in workers, in the economy, in California, in Los Angeles.
8: California Attorney General Rob Bonta.
12: And I am committed to making that enhanced California film tax credit happen. In the coming session, I will work closely with the legislature to find the best path forward to strengthen the California film and television tax credit and build on the progress that we've already made. As you know, our governor, who has been a strong supporter of Hollywood and the California, more broadly, the California economy, of course, recently signed a California film tax credit with a cap of $750 million. I intend to sponsor legislation, working with my colleagues in the legislature and our new governor, to have an uncapped California film tax credit that is competitive with the strongest film tax credits across the country. Since 2009, the legislature and the governor have repeatedly invested in and expanded the tax credit, rightfully so, something I was proud to champion as a co-author when I was in the California State Assembly, had the honor of serving as a legislator. That credit has helped greenlight 899 TV and film projects, relocate 46 TV series to California, and hire 220,000 cast and crew. It helped bring one battle after another, everything, everywhere, all at once, and once upon a time in Hollywood to the big screen and to the Oscars, and helped bring The Pit, Euphoria, and Paradise into our living rooms and to the Emmys. More productions mean more work here at home, and more movies for theaters to play. That brings in more business. In addition to domestic production, Paramount must also honor previously established collective bargaining agreements and bargain in good faith with unions in years to come. Strong protections for our workers who make Hollywood go. It must establish an independent film fund that it contributes to annually for purchasing indie films. It's important that we have those special perspectives and viewpoints and stories that are told only the way indie films can. It must pay $9.5 million annually for workforce training and career development in film and TV production and for film programs and community arts organizations. It must establish a news editorial independence board to support CBS News' and CNN's continued editorial independence to ensure independent, objective, fact-based reporting at CBS News and at CNN. The settlement also puts guardrails around negotiations with cable providers and theaters, which will help ensure that consumer prices are fair and affordable. Paramount and Warner Brothers are required to continue negotiating their cable packages separately, a negotiate separately condition. Preserving the competition that exists between them today, it will mimic them being separate companies, even post-merger. And finally, together we'll select a trustee to monitor Paramount's compliance with these terms, and if they ever fail to comply with the many critical terms we have in our settlement, we can go to court and enforce it through court and court orders. So I want to stress what this settlement means. more production here at home. And more means more work here in California, right here in the Golden State. That's what the settlement is all about, protecting people's careers, the lives they've built here in California, the livelihoods their families rely on. Throughout our initial investigation and our litigation, I've met directly with the workers who'd be most impacted by this merger. What I heard time and time again is that protecting their jobs today and for years to come is their top priority, their top concern. As the people's attorney, it's my job to listen, and I have. And with this settlement and its enforceable commitments to more production, among other important terms, I'm responding. There's no industry as iconically California as Hollywood, as the California entertainment industry. It's baked into California's DNA. It's part of our identity, a cornerstone of our identity, our culture, our history, and our economy. It's part of the reason why California can boast that it's the fourth largest economy in the world. And at the core of all of that are its workers. The people who work on the crews, the talent that's in front of the camera and behind it, that make this industry go. There's no Hollywood without the people who work on and off screen to make the magic happen. The writers, actors, producers, lighting and sound engineers, builders, prop designers, post-production companies, catering crews, the list goes on. So many more above and below the line workers who bring incredible stories to the big screen and into our living rooms. I grew up watching my parents, who were two committed union members and labor organizers, fight for workers. I saw it up close and personal. I spent weeknights and weekends at protests, on picket lines, and in community meetings. It's why I've dedicated my career to standing up for workers, why I decided to go into public service so I could fight for everyday people and working people to ensure that they're not forgotten in boardroom decisions and that they are centered and prioritized and fought for. I know there are a lot of different views on this case.
8: California Attorney General Rob Bonta.
12: Some of you who may be watching this may have wanted a different outcome. I understand that. I respect that. My job as Attorney General is to look at the facts and look at the law, sit with my team, weigh the options in front of us, and make the best decisions for the people of California. This was, again, as I said, a meat and potatoes antitrust case, black and white bread and butter antitrust case, and we got a strong antitrust outcome. More production, more choice, and guardrails that keep this industry competitive. I don't think these two companies should merge, but that's not something that we are focused on with our resolution here. I still don't. And settling this case doesn't change who we are or the work that we do in our office. We've taken some of the biggest corporations in America to court. We have stood our ground. We have stood tall. We have taken them on when they've broken the law. We blocked the Kroger Albertsons mega merger. We blocked it. There's no such thing as Albertsons and Kroger as a merged company because we blocked the merger. We blocked JetBlue's merger with Spirit Airlines and its Northeast Alliance with American. We took on Live Nation and Ticketmaster. We took them to court. And we got a jury verdict finding for us on every single question presented to them. And now we are in the remedies phase, seeking remedies, including a divestiture in that case. We secured two historic antitrust judgments against Google. We settled another Google case for nearly $1 billion. We've sued Google three times for antitrust violations and secured critical solutions in each one. We're still fighting. We're taking Amazon to trial for price fixing in a couple months, next January. And we're leading the fight to block the Nexstar and Tegna merger, which, in our view, improperly tries to merge companies and create an unlawful monopoly in broadcast television. When companies break the law, when they rig markets, when they exploit the public, we take them on. This case is only one part of the broader work that we do. We have, we are, and we will continue to protect consumers, stand up for workers, defend your constitutional rights and freedoms, and fight to protect our democracy. We are all in on all that. Just last week, we made sure Californians can count on their mail-in ballots this November. We won that at the Supreme Court, so you all have the ability to vote by mail. And so that the Trump administration did not interfere with your fundamental right to vote, the right from which all other rights flow. And first and foremost, I'm the people's attorney. Your fights are my fights. And we're not going anywhere. Finally, I'd like to thank California DOJ's Antitrust Enforcement Section and the people who made today possible for their dedication. The late nights and early mornings, they don't do it for the glory or the recognition, but I want to recognize them and say thank you for all you do to protect the people of our state. And I want to say their names, Paula Blizzard, Natalie Manzo, Brent Nakamura, Nicole Gordon, Casey Kovarik, Winston Chen, Ashley Kaplan, Matthew Delgado, Jennifer Hane, Divya Rao, Andrew McCreary, Laura Namba, Annette Goodparker, Michelle Diaz Sandoval, Colin Weaver, and Rika Mortimer. An incredible team doing incredible work. And with that, I'd be happy to answer any questions that you might have. Hi.
13: How confident are you that this monitor will be able to stay on top of this? Because some of the critics are saying in the past these things have never been enforced.
12: We're confident. We have an independent monitor. We have a court-backed consent decree where we can go into court based on what the independent monitor identifies if there's any lack of compliance. We have strong remedies that require certain outcomes and certain conduct. And we have structural divestitures that back them should it not happen, as well as financial penalties. So we have an array of guardrails and accountability requirements that help ensure that there is delivery on all the commitments here in this consent decree that we just filed with the court. And we are confident that the commitments made in the consent decree will be carried out for the benefit of workers, a free and fair economy, jobs, and the United States as well as California. Hi.
14: Any updated number on redundant jobs that's right now because
12: I'll say that this consent decree, the resolution that we've arrived at today, is very supportive of and pro-job. It will create many more net jobs, and it will put Californians and Americans to work in a way like never before in this Hollywood in recent times in the entertainment industry with the domestic production commitments and the theatrical release commitments. So certainly when we have a merger, there are overlaps, you said redundancies, but this is a net pro-job creator where many more jobs for Californians and for Americans will be created.
15: Sorry, folks, please take their name and their outlet.
12: Want to
15: ask a question? Thank you.
12: You, and then you.
16: I'm Pearl G. Reuters. You mentioned just a list of mergers that successfully went through in the past. Why is this one any different? If you truly don't want this to happen, why weren't you able to halt it before going to court?
12: Sure, and I'll just say, as I did earlier, I just want to emphasize this, that corporate consolidation, market concentration that we're seeing in more industries, I don't think is good, broadly speaking, for consumers, for workers, for a free and fair economy instead of a rigged economy, for choice, quality, competition. And that's why we have been working hard on antitrust enforcement, including a recognition that the federal government is not doing its job
15: in this space, that in the past, across different administrations, the federal government has enforced antitrust law. This administration, not so much. Not just not interested, but actually waving through blessing mergers that shouldn't be supported. And so that has left more work for the states, and we've been on the case. And I've, to your point, mentioned a litany of different cases that we've been working on. Every case is about the antitrust concerns that you identify in your complaint. Sometimes there's all sorts of different outcomes that could occur in a case. Sometimes even before we file a case, we raise the issues with the companies that are planning to merge, and we get a solution. That happened recently in a case that we have involving the cement industry. We didn't even file a case. We didn't even file anything in court. And we got the resolution that we desired to address the concerns that we had in the market. Sometimes you go all the way to trial. And when you go to trial, sometimes you win. Sometimes you lose. Sometimes something happens in between. And that is what this is, an in-between. I've always said if we need to go to court, we will. If we can resolve the case in a way that satisfies us, our values, our principles, our concerns about the markets based on an antitrust, black and white, bread and butter, meat and potatoes analysis, we will secure that resolution. And there was a time in this case when that resolution was not available. Parties weren't talking. There was not a productive potential to get to a solution. And then that changed. A solution that addressed our antitrust concerns in the three markets that we mentioned in our complaint walked into the boardroom, and we secured it. We locked it in. It is in this consent decree, and so our antitrust concerns are addressed by this consent decree. And we secured other things that you can only secure in settlement when it comes to the production commitments, the output, if you will. There will be more output and more quality instead of less output and less quality, which is what you see when there's mergers without restrictions, conditions, requirements like the ones we've put on here. So every case has its own sort of evolution and landing spot. We were able to address all of our concerns in the boardroom instead of the courtroom, and we also got some very important additional commitments.
8: A press conference with California Attorney General Rob Bonta, a Democrat.
15: From the proposed merged company that will benefit America and California, jobs, workers, the economy, Hollywood.
17: Gene Mattis with Variety. So obviously Paramount in the last several weeks has been putting a lot of pressure trying to get a deal, whether it's a $1 billion bond or threatening to leave Tennessee and all of that. How much of that played a role in the settlement? Did that have an impact on your needing to get to a settlement? And do you think you could have prevailed at trial?
15: Okay, a couple questions in there. It didn't affect our thinking about the case. We're pleased with where we had traveled so far in this case, what we accomplished in the case, including in the courtroom, securing a temporary restraining order, securing an agreement for them not to close the deal until next June, getting a trial date consistent with what we thought was appropriate. And I think those wins, that momentum created leverage that allowed us to secure these significant commitments, these significant changes, and lock them in to a consent decree so that they have to perform. And so whatever a company says it will do, I can't comment on it. It will, maybe it'll do the thing it says, maybe it won't. That's not what I'm thinking about. That's not my focus. My focus is on this antitrust case, the concerns in the markets that we saw, and whether we could have a resolution that would address those concerns or not. For a long time, we didn't have a resolution available to us that addressed those concerns. And then, until we did, and now we locked those in with this case. So, again, bread and butter, black and white. Meat and potatoes antitrust case. We got the antitrust resolution that we wanted, very strong remedies and commitments to address the concerns that we raised in our theatrical release distribution markets as well as our cable channel licensing markets. And I've always said it's better to, I prefer to resolve a case in the boardroom rather than the courtroom. Courtrooms, to your final, your second question, they always have risk. Our job is to secure a resolution that we can, that addresses our concerns, and we did here when it walked into the boardroom, so we locked it in.
18: Hi.
15: Everybody signed on to it. All 12 states. It's unanimous.
19: Hi.
20: Hi. I'm Paul Kieran with the Wall Street Journal. What are the specific penalties if Paramount fails to reach the production targets of 30 films per year? And then if I could just tack one more onto there. I think you said the agreement requires Paramount to invest $300 million more in domestic production every year. What's the baseline, the starting number for that? Is it $300 million? Is it $5 billion? Is it zero? What are we doing? What is $300 million taking us up to?
15: Sure. So let me answer the second question first. So the supplement, the commitment of $300 million a year, what is the baseline upon which that rests? The baseline, as defined in the consent decree, is the spend that Paramount and Warner Brothers, as separate companies, made in 2025. It is more than $300 million. So it's not less than $300 million what they spent in the past. We don't have the exact number, but the $300 million is a significant increase over the baseline, of course, and it's $1.5 billion over 5 years. Penalties. So, again, there are commitments to make a significant number of films. And I just want to make a comparison here to Disney Fox. This agreement is the opposite of Disney Fox. All of the things that we saw in the Disney Fox merger, a massive decrease in film production, in film output, less films being made, this doesn't just guard against that and protect against a downside. It locks in a massive upside. 30 films per year for 2 years, 32 films per year for the next three, with requirements, of course, about what kind of films those are. There's two penalties should they fail to meet the requirements of making those films. One is a structural one, a divestiture, if you will, of a corporate asset of Miramax. So that is one of the penalties, and the other is for each film that they fail to make, should they fail to make any, below the required amount, $30 million is paid to be split three different ways, but 90% of it goes to workers. This settlement centers workers, thinks about workers, their future. If the film isn't made, they still have massive payments that support them. 50% of the $30 million, $15 million, will go to the health and retirement trust funds for the Hollywood labor unions, IATSE, SAG-AFTRA, DGA, WGA, the Teamsters. They will have $15 million more in their funds. And then 12 million of it, 40% of the 30 million, will go to the California Film and Television Fund that supports out of work workers in the entertainment industry. So
8: California Attorney General Rob Bonta.
15: Money for workers, that's 90%. And the final 3 million, 10% will go to a bipartisan National Attorneys General Fund to support ongoing antitrust enforcement. So it's part of the same spirit from which this case arose, making sure that we are scrutinizing mergers that break the law, and if they do, being able to go to court. I've said before, and I've said again, these cases are expensive. They're about $20 million and 20 attorneys to bring, and it's important to be well-resourced as we were in this case and as we need to be in the future for any ongoing corporate consolidation and market concentration that we might see. So I'll go here.
21: Thank you.
18: So you mentioned that there are certain behaviors that might trigger divestiture, but there was a moment when the Attorney General's offices were making it clear that divestiture was likely the only path that they would accept, and so I'm curious why ultimately it was decided that that wasn't necessary, and specifically how, if there are any protections against the consolidation of the TV networks of both of those companies. Seeing Cartoon Network, you know, all of those cable channels that they operate, you mentioned that they have to have forced competition between them, but what about when they ultimately could decide to shutter some or many of them?
15: Okay, sure. Our job here and our focus was to solve a problem in the market that we saw from the proposed merger. And we identified three markets, Blockbuster, theatrical release distribution, widespread theatrical release distribution, and cable channel licensing. And so we needed to have, if we were ever to resolve this case, very strong solutions that adequately addressed the challenges that we saw in those markets. And I mentioned Disney and Fox because that's one of the challenges you see in the theatrical release market if there's a merger. And that the main concern that has been raised is about production, less movies being made, less jobs, less economic activity. And we cured for that and then some. We turned a potential falling off the cliff in domestic production into a huge increase in domestic production. And it's, of course, those commitments are backed by the Miramax divestiture. That is a divestiture. So divestitures are part of our solutions to all three markets. I'll talk about the cable channel one as well. But one thing I want to mention that's part of our theatrical release market solution is that we require that the fees remain flat between the merged studio and the exhibitors, the theaters, AMC, Regal. So that means that should benefit consumers, keeping the prices for movies down because the prices of the theater that they're going to, they have their fees flat. We also have a divestiture in our cable channel licensing solution where we have the negotiate separate requirement for the term of the agreement. Basically, it makes the companies act as if there was never a merger when it comes to negotiating in the basic cable channel licensing space. And should they fail to comply with that negotiate separately term, that set of conditions, they have to divest a suite of cable channels. And those are set forth in the settlement agreement. So there are structural remedies. There are divestitures in this consent decree.
18: Is there a time limit on that enforcement for the cable channels to have
15: What?
18: Is there a time limit on the license, the enforcement of that forced competition in the license?
15: Yeah, 5 years. Yep. I'll circle back to you, but I want to make sure everyone else gets a chance first. Yes?
21: Hi, Tim Mason here, California Post.
15: Hi.
21: Thanks for doing this.
15: Of course.
21: I think you said it was 20% blockbuster filmmaking.
15: Yes.
21: How do you define, what's a blockbuster, and also, how do you define what's, an independent film? Is there written specific, definitions they can't, kind of skirt around?
15: There are. We have the whole first part of the consent decree are the definitions. What's an independent film? What's a blockbuster? Part of it for a blockbuster is defined by the budget, of course. That's what makes a blockbuster, big budgets, big movies. For independents, they're made by other independent producers, filmmakers, not by, Paramount or Warner Brothers. So that was by design to make sure we have other voices, other perspectives, other narratives, other stories being told as part of this deal. That was something we talked about with respect to our concerns that mergers sometimes mean less voices, less narratives, less stories that need to be told that can inspire, educate, inform. So that was part of our requirement. And yes, they are all specifically defined in the deal.
21: And was there a specific moment over the past week that made you think the deal could be possible? Because reports last week were saying something very different. And so was there anything happened over the weekend or this morning that made you think the settlement was actually going to be possible?
15: Having been through quite a few of these over the years, there's times when you think it ain't ever going to happen. And there's times when you think, hey, maybe this could happen. and then it changes. and you know, it's a journey. And you never know that that you can land the deal that you're comfortable with, that you want, that addresses your needs and concerns and solves for the problems that you're seeking to solve for, until the very end. So I will say that there were good faith discussions that were engaged in. There were times when those made a lot of progress. There were times when they stalled, and I wasn't sure what the outcome was going to be. But we know the end of the story now. We got to a resolution through that process, and we think we have a very strong consent decree that we're filing with the court today that protects, it solves for the antitrust concerns in the case, as well as protects and lifts up jobs, workers, the economy, California, our country, and Hollywood. Thank you. Did you have one?
0: One of the core concerns of the initial lawsuit was that this would reduce competition. Can you expand upon this part of the settlement that addresses that concern?
15: Yeah. So I think in the maybe I'll go to the third market to talk about that, which is the basic cable channel licensing. We basically ensure the status quo competition with the negotiate separately. It's as if the companies never merged. They can't bundle their basic cable channel assets. They can't use them together to reduce competition, to your point. They have to remain separate and independent in their negotiations and when they're working with the cable companies. Same with the theatrical release. Usually when you see reduced competition, you see people paying more for less. So you see less output, less quality, and you see higher prices. We address that by making sure that the fees remain flat for the 3 years between the merged company and the exhibitors, the theaters, and then the requirement, this incredible, massive requirement for production output cures for the less part. Instead of paying more for less, you have the flat a fee requirement with massive increase in production. So that's how we address the concerns about reduced competition. Hi.
4: Los Angeles, is Paramount, it's unclear to me whether Paramount has to stay in Los Angeles, keep its headquarters here, whether it's selling, whether it just doesn't have to sell its lot here.
15: Thank you. There is a commitment in the deal. The consent decree that we're filing, that they keep their lots here through the term of the deal. So they're not moving them. They can't sell them. They need to lease them for the similar purpose that they're you know, for making movies and TV shows. So the lots are in the agreement. We thought that was important because this is our solution. Part of our solution on the theatrical release side was about making more movies. You need lots to make more movies. So we wanted those lots to be protected. They are part of the broader solution. And I believe that the future of this merged company is in Los Angeles for many years to come for the foreseeable future.
4: Is that the same as having your headquarters around in California?
15: It is. And I believe that will be the case, that they will have their headquarters in California for the foreseeable future.
4: You believe that, or it's part of the deal?
15: It's not part of the deal.
4: It's
15: not part of the deal.
4: But you're taking it.
15: I believe there will be public statements, that there are public statements made today in that regard. And I think that's important. I think, let me just say something about Hollywood. Hollywood, of course, has been reeling for a number of different reasons, from COVID, from a labor strike, and perhaps to some degree in some parts of Hollywood from uncertainty about what tomorrow holds. Certainty is important. This deal gives certainty about the future of production right here in LA, in California, in our country. And to the extent that Paramount is committing its future here with its headquarters, with its lots, that's also generates important certainty for this industry that I think is craving it and deserves to know what their future holds. And I think with this agreement and the commitments of Paramount to have its headquarters here and be here, there is a very bright future for production, for job creation, for workers, for the economy here in California, here in L.A., and also across the country.
0: And forgive me if you mentioned this before, but just to walk us through, was there a kind of a tipping point for you? Because early on, you were adamant that it was, you know, there was, it was going to be your way or not, right? And then suddenly, it looked like around the middle of last week, something seemed to shift. Can you walk us through that?
15: Sure. It was always going to be my way. And what we are satisfied with. It was always going to be about us raising antitrust concerns, and we're going to do what we need to do to get them resolved. There's always multiple pathways for that. It could be through litigation.

0: to be part of that. We're always available. Should anyone want to come to the table and meet in good faith and have a discussion, they were not interested for a long time. And so we went the litigation route. We got the temporary restraining order. We got the agreement, the commitment to not close until next summer. We got the trial date that we wanted and that they didn't want. And then they said, hey, let's talk. We exerted leverage by prevailing in case. Sorry?
1: When did they say, hey, let's talk?
0: I don't have a date for you. But it was in their... Honestly, these days have blurred. These days have blurred because we've been in some deep and robust conversations in recent days. The actual day, I'll say it was recent. Robust, good faith, productive discussions, very recent. And so that, you know, in the last few days, week, and I think they had an interest in speaking with us before then. I was always open to that. You may recall I canceled a meeting with them because I didn't think that they were acting appropriately with respect to how they were handling the confidentiality of those discussions. And I became satisfied that they changed their behavior and were no longer engaged in that conduct, and then we started talking.
1: After you ended the discussion, did they do something that made you decide, okay, we can talk now?
0: They gave us assurances that the behavior I thought was inappropriate would no longer be engaged in by their side.
1: So then you reached out to them?
0: No, they reached out to us. And they said, we'll no longer engage in that conduct, and we'd like to speak with you. And I said, I take you at your word. Thank you for your assurances. We're happy to meet, as we always are. We always have an open door if you're willing to engage in it with us in good faith. And maybe we'll get somewhere, maybe we won't. It ended up that here we did, because we got what we wanted in this case to cure the problems from market concentration that we saw in the three markets, as well as a lot of other very important commitments for jobs and workers and the economy in California.
1: And the writers still lawsuit?
0: Resolved.
1: As a part of this deal?
0: Not our deal. That's a separate lawsuit with a separate resolution. They sued on their own. Of course, adjacent to us, we're grateful that they sued alongside us and stood up for their principles and their convictions. And they had their own pathway to a resolution, but it's resolved as well.
1: When did they come on board?
0: On board's a weird term because they didn't come on board with our settlement. But when did they resolve their case? I believe they did it over the weekend.
1: Pardon me?
0: Over the weekend. But they made their own decisions about their own case.
2: Were they involved
0: independent.
2: Were they involved in the same discussion?
0: What do you mean?
2: Was everyone in the same room? Was everyone having the same discussions, or were they having entirely separate discussions with Paramount?
0: We were never in the same room. They had their own discussions. And there was some opportunity for information sharing between the Writers Guild and the states, but they brought their own plaintiff. They brought their own case. They decided whether or not they wanted to resolve their case and on what terms, and they decided in the end that they would resolve their case under the terms that they settled under. Hi.
3: Was the independent auditor the sort of key thing that unlocked this, or was there another provision that you say is sort of the key thing that came to the table that hadn't been there before in previous proposals that made this a viable settlement?
0: No particular component that unlocked it. It was the aggregate of everything that when we weighed it and looked at the overall impact, addressed our antitrust concerns in the three markets, plus provided other very important commitments to the industry, to jobs, to workers, to California, to Hollywood, to the economy. And we addressed many issues in our consent decree. And so there was no one sort of, defining moment, thing that unlocked it, transformational component. It was all collective. We needed resolution of our concerns in the antitrust space, and we also secured much more beyond that. Any other questions?
4: Yeah,
0: Hi.
4: I'll do one just for the heck of it. are there any provisions in this agreement that deals with AI, or could Paramount theoretically make 30

0: these with artificial intelligence and call it a day or something. I don't know if that's a legitimate concern, but, you know.
1: Yeah. There are requirements for the types of budgets that the movies require, the types of movies that they are, how many are widespread release, and, you know, independence, how many blockbusters, et cetera. And those help ensure that you're not going to have some sort of, you know, AI-generated movie. We, of course, anticipated the possibility that there could be some, among the 30 movies, not the ones that we're contemplating, where, you know, they're AI generated or otherwise, you know, low budget, and we cured for that in the consent decree because we were aware of that possibility. We wanted to make these, you know, quote unquote real movies, robust movies, movies that put people to work and generate economic activity and create a great product for moviegoers to enjoy the magic of cinema in a movie theater. And so we do have guardrails around the commitments to ensure that the scenario you've just advanced does not occur. Any other questions? Thanks for coming today. I appreciate it.
2: California Attorney General Rob Bonta, a Democrat, holding a news conference in Los Angeles, announcing a settlement between 12 state attorneys general and Paramount over that company's acquisition of Warner Brothers, a deal worth over $100 billion.
3: On September 18th, former President Barack Obama talked about artificial intelligence and civic engagement at an event hosted by Colgate University in Hamilton, New York. He warned that AI with no safeguards can pose a dangerous threat to society. He was interviewed by Colgate University President Brian Casey.
4: It is good to see you, Colgate. And whoever was in charge of arranging the weather, good job. But I am not fooled. I know it's going to get a little colder around here.
5: Not for a while. We're good. All right. Welcome to Colgate, Mr. President.
4: Thank you so much, Mr. President. It's great to see you.
5: So now that we've established parity, I think we can begin the conversation. I have to say, we're going to have an hour together in which we're going to talk about a number of topics.
4: This is true.
5: This is true. But what I have to say is, ever since we announced that you were coming,
4: yes,
5: the one question that has come at me as I walk across the campus, the one question everyone wants to answer, so I might as well open up with the first question, which is, how's Michelle Obama?
4: Well, look, listen, I understand I'm your second choice. I get it. In the popularity rankings in the Obama household, I am last. So I am aware. This was a tough week. Some people are aware. We lost our dog Sonny this week. And yeah, we were talking about it backstage because you have an older dog. And I also know there are parents here. The connection you have with your pets, obviously, are really important. When they're pets that grew up with your kids, mm-hmm, then they're more than just, it's not just that you love them, they're the repository of memories that you have, with your children as they were growing up and the passage of time. So that's been a little tough on Michelle. Otherwise, though, she is living her best life. And she is working with our foundation around empowering young women and girls. She is doing a podcast and looking cute. And and the fact that she has not kicked me to the curb is, I am grateful for it.
5: It's early.
4: It's early. And, well, it's not that early.
5: It's not that early.
4: I mean, we celebrate 35 years this year, so.
5: Congratulations.
4: I feel like I'm at the stage where her retraining another guy, no, not worth the effort. She might as well just ride it out.
5: Well, I'm glad she's settling. And I think I should congratulate both of you on the opening of the Obama Center.
4: Thank you very much. I will tell you, we were taking some photographs backstage, and a number of people had already gone to visit, and it, for those of you, if you get a chance in Chicago, I think you will you will enjoy it. Because the story is, it's not really just the story about my presidency. The museum tells a story about America, and the goal here is to create a campus around which we can learn from each other about how to bring about positive social change, and not just here in this country, but internationally, and that's a lot of what our program is about.
5: Well, it seems very exciting. It looks very beautiful. So you must be relieved and thrilled.
4: Well, you've been through capital campaigns.
5: Oh, yeah.
4: Yeah. They're a lot better when you're done on, when you're on the other side of it. Yeah.
5: I'm looking forward to that day.
4: Good.
5: So the first couple questions I have, I would like to invite you to just reflect on your presidency and your time there. So before you became president of the United States, you taught constitutional law at the University of Chicago. You were a community organizer. You were a U.S. senator. You also were in the Illinois House. So in all of those positions, you start learning about America, and you build conceptions of what America is and what Americans are like. But the presidency must reveal something about the nation and its people that all those other positions wouldn't have shown you. So for, like, good or ill, what did that seat show you about the nation and its people?
4: It's a great question. I preface it by saying this. I had the advantage of serving in the Illinois Senate for a while. And Illinois is an interesting state because demographically it's about as representative of America as any state.
5: Yeah.
4: It's doesn't just reflect sort of the racial makeup of the country, but it's also urban and rural, and it's north and south. Mm. If you go to southern Illinois, it's much closer to Kentucky than it is to Chicago, and culturally as well as geographically. So spending time in the state legislature there, you know, you're meeting folks from the inner city, but you're also meeting hog farmers and
5: right.
4: bean farmers, and you're getting a sense of the diversity of the country. And campaigning, partly because I had such a long primary, which was, you know, at the time, I won't say I was thrilled with grinding it out for 18 months, but it did have the benefit of me campaigning in every state, which is rare. Because these days, things get so divided. That's a red state. That's a blue state. We really went everywhere. Idaho and Mississippi. And I think the only state we didn't go to was Alaska during the campaign. So I had gotten a sense of what the country was like from that process. And going into the presidency, my conclusion has always been, and it was affirmed, this is a really big country. It's really complicated. You got people whose ancestry is rooted in every corner of the globe. There is a certain optimism, a certain character of neighborliness. There is a... The thing that strikes you when you travel around the country is that we are not as divided as our politics or our media would suggest.
5: Hmm.
4: Now, that's a problem structurally. There are reasons why our politics divides us, whether it's gerrymandering or, unrestricted campaign spending and negative ads. And there's also structural reasons why the media divides us, because in this social media world now, we're all siloed off, and we each are pushed towards a very particular vision of the world, often fed by fear, that makes us mistrust each other. But when you're on the ground, what's striking is that, I remember the first time I started campaigning in Iowa, and look, there is a lot of corn there. That stereotype is true. But you'll go into a rural community in Iowa and discover that here's a town that was founded by hippies. And here's there's an Orthodox community, a Jewish community living side by side with a bunch of farmers. And people work together. And they extend grace towards each other in ways that you do not see in your doom scrolling. And so that I think was something that I came to appreciate even more when I was in office. Just two other things I would say are worth noting, and this has less to do with the American people than the role of America, the vantage point that you get. The first is that our government is vast, and our system of government is deliberately set up to decentralize power. It is very hard to make that thing work if you have the levels of mistrust that we currently have in our system, particularly between the parties. And the other thing that is striking is the degree to which America, up until recently, really did underwrite the global order in ways that you sort of understand, but it's not until you get into the office that you realize so much of what we take for granted about, freedom of navigation, or the global nature of the internet, or how do we respond when there's a natural disaster somewhere in the world, or how do we set an agenda to deal with certain security issues. Even our adversaries often expect us to solve big problems that cross national boundaries, and that's something we should be proud of, but it's also something that we should feel some responsibility for, because when we don't get things right, when we're not our best selves, the whole world gets a little dimmer, and when we stand up for values like human rights or freedom of speech or express concern and are proactive around issues like climate change, then not everybody goes along 100%, but the world leans into a better direction.
5: I want to pick up on something. You're talking about the American people gave you a sense of hope that they were not as divided, but then you're talking about how fear is working these days. The President of the United States, in some ways, sets the emotional weather for the nation. Yeah. An optimistic president can be an optimistic, can create a sense of optimism, not only around that president, about the nation, but I just want to pick up something. How the world sees the United States can be driven by the behavior of the president. Mm-hmm. What you honor, what you dignify, what you deride, what you notice, what you don't notice. When did you feel that when you came into the office? What did you do with that responsibility, that power? Was it a heavy thing to carry?
4: You know, I had certain expectations for myself in terms of how I was going to conduct myself in office. I didn't find it that hard because they were the expectations I had for myself in terms of how I acted as a grown man. So, you know, like, you know, basic behavior, honesty, hard work, doing your homework, treating people with respect.
5: Bless your heart.
4: you know, so I didn't find it to be a strain. There are certain moments in the presidency. Let's take, for example, disasters. You know, I remember there was a series of tornadoes, I think, in 2011, 12.
3: Former President Barack Obama speaking at Colgate University.
4: And Missouri got hit, and then later Alabama got hit. And you'd go as president to places where nobody voted for you. You know? You'd see, like, or at least didn't vote for me, because you'd see, you know, Confederate flags on the trucks. And, but you know what? When you showed up and somebody had lost their home or they had lost their lives, and you gave them a hug and you listened to them and you said, you know, I see you and what you're going through, and the country's here to help. Hmm. The political stuff went away, right? Hmm. It got stripped away. And now there was a very basic sense of we look out for each other. And that was a powerful moment. And so you'd go through times where this was particularly important. Obviously, as commander in chief, for example, I remember there was a terrible incident in which a bunch of U.S. service members had been killed, and intelligence officers had been killed in one event, and I flew to Dover. And the plane came in, and there's what's called a dignified transfer. The caskets are offloaded from the military plane. And generally, the president during wartime isn't visiting all the time, but on this particular occasion, I decided to go up, and we stood there. And it's a remarkable, solemn, deeply moving ceremony, because it's just quiet. Mm. And I think Attorney General Holder was there, and you hold the salute. These are caskets that are draped with the American flag, and you hold the salute there. And it took, because of the tragedy, the number of people who had been killed, you know, we stood there for an hour or so. Hmm. No speeches, no commentary. It was just, again, a signal of what is important and the sacrifices that have been made. It's interesting how later on you'd see certain service members who, again, weren't big Obama fans. Hmm. But they would notice that, and sometimes they'd come up and say, you know, I didn't vote for you, but that meant a lot to me, right? So you're constantly, I think, in that office trying to signify who are we, and try to exhibit some of our best selves. Now, when I first came into office, last point I'd make about this, you guys will remember there was quite a bit of hoopla about me getting elected. And I was very sensitive to not play into the celebrity aspects of the presidency. Because we were also going through a unprecedented financial crisis. We had two wars going on. And so I spent my first year really just focused on policy and had kind of a lunch pail attitude. I did not want to be a show horse. I wanted to be a workhorse. And the country benefited from our focus, and we had a lot of really great people in the administration, and we got a lot done. But what I came to realize, partly because we got clobbered in a midterm, because unemployment was 10%, the fallout from the financial crisis, part of my job was, in fact, to tell stories about the country, to tell stories about how we manage adversity, how we treat each other. There was a poetry that, you know, I think Governor Cuomo of New York once said, you campaign in poetry and you govern in prose. But in fact, actually, you have to govern with a little bit of poetry as well. You have to be able to inspire people because a lot of the issues that we work on are hard. And people get discouraged, and progress can be slower than I think most folks want.
5: Speaking of a challenge right now, you're on a campus, and we are wrestling with what AI is, what it means on a campus. You have recently, just this week even, you've been speaking about AI. And I'm trying to remember where I saw it, but you had said perhaps the greatest risk of AI, and by the way, you acknowledge what good it could bring to us in science and medicine. I mean, you're very clear about that. But you identified a particular risk, which was to have this tool that is changing by the day, to have this tool in the hands of a very small number of private companies. That presents a quite specific risk. How do you address that risk in a democracy? What's the democratic? I can imagine what an autocratic response would be, like, this is ours. What is the democratic response to a tool, a power that we don't know what it is? So what is the, again, I really think in our culture, in our system, in our government, how do we regulate this? Or how do we address this?
4: Okay, settle in here. I'm a former senator. This might feel like a filibuster, but I'm going to take some time on this, and I want to go a little deep on it. Partly because I am encouraged that this week, last couple of weeks, this has finally popped as a central issue. People were talking about it. People were concerned about data centers, but I don't think as a society we fully grappled with how important the choices we make around this will end up being over the next generation. Let me start with some basics. I do not believe that this technology is overhyped. The commercial benefits of it may be overhyped. You know, the valuations of AI companies may be overhyped. The technology itself is not overhyped. I've been tracking this for a long time. I actually, in 2015-16, in the last couple of years of my presidency, I actually was focused on this, pulled together a commission of the best minds in this area to talk about the not just the technology, but also the political, social, economic, ethical concerns around this. Produced a terrific report. Apparently, it got put in the same bin as my pandemic proposal. It wasn't picked up by the administration that followed me. So we could see this coming, but part of what makes this profound is it accelerates. So What is happening right now is we have reached this point of what's called recursive learning, where essentially, and we had anticipated this, but we're now seeing it, the machines are starting to be able to teach themselves. They don't have to wait for humans to start figuring things out. And so if you think about it as, let's say humans are teachers and the AI models are students, as recently as, let's say, a year ago, 90% of the learning of these models was given to them by the teacher, humans, and maybe 5 to 10% they could fill in some gaps and figure stuff out. In less than a year, maybe even less than 6 months, we're now at a stage where it's 50-50. And if the trend lines continue, the expectation is it might be 90-10. What this means is that we're now, if the learning track of AI has been like this, we're now hitting the hockey stick trajectory, where the models are going to get smarter and smarter and better and better at a much faster pace, at an exponential pace. What are the risks of that? There's the big science fiction risk, of, wow, these models get smarter than us, and they decide humans are fine, but not necessary. They start setting their own goals, and the killer robots, kill us. Or we bow down to them. I do not want to exaggerate that particular risk, but I will say there is a non-zero risk of, non-zero chance of that happening. But that's not actually the risk that I'm most concerned about, although it's the risk that gets most attention. And the reason that's a risk is not because the computer models are conscious necessarily. It doesn't mean that they are necessarily feel malice towards humans. It's just that if they start setting their own agendas, you may get a misalignment between what they want to do and what we want them to do, and that gap can be dangerous. Right? That's problem number one. The more serious problem is these models are getting powerful enough that if they get in the hands of bad humans, they can do bad things. They can be weaponized in certain ways. They can do a lot of mischief. So, the classic example would be, we will be at a point, even if there are certain safeguards around it, if we haven't done a good enough job in the safeguards, it's conceivable that somebody could take the equivalent of a future Claude or OpenAI and say, I want to come up with a new strain of smallpox and release it in the New York subway system. Show me how it's done using ingredients I can buy at Home Depot. And the computer might figure it out. Or somebody might not even try to be that destructive, but just say, hey, I want a program that maximizes my returns on investment in the stock market, do whatever it takes. And if the instructions are illegal, don't worry about it. And suddenly that could bring down the stock market. Right? So that's a much bigger danger. And if I said the danger of the first, sort of what's called the singularity, and superintelligence taking over, if I say that's still a relatively small chance of that, there's a great likelihood that rogue AI can cause a lot of havoc. Then you've got issues of job displacement, and there's debates about how many jobs are going to be displaced. I will say this. You and I are both lawyers, if I'm not mistaken. Currently, partners at law firms rely on a bunch of junior associates. They charge a lot of money for the time of those junior associates. There's a pyramid. The promise to the associates is they work their way up, and at some point they'll be at the top of the pyramid and they can make some bank. If you are investing in AI at a law firm, and they're pretty expensive, the reason you're making that investment is because it will allow you to do things without those associates. And that's at a fairly high-skilled, highly trained job. So the economic disruptions that will come at this speed, I think, are going to be profound as well. And then finally, you've got all kinds of psychological issues like AI companions. And do we want a teddy bear who's becoming your kid's best friend and is trained to be as addictive as possible, just like social media? Right? So you've got all these issues. It's moving so fast that what happened over the last couple of weeks is that the leaders of what are called the frontier companies, the folks who are developing the very cutting edge of these models, got scared enough themselves that they said, you know what, we need to slow down. Now, two of those companies, Anthropic and OpenAI, are about to launch massive IPOs that make all their employees millions and billions of dollars. It is unprecedented for companies in that position to say, you know what, our stuff is a little bit dangerous and maybe we need to stop or slow it down. Not stop, but slow it down. I say that because I think there are some people who think understandably think, well, these tech companies, they might just be trying to block out competition by saying we need to slow this down, etc. The mistrust of these big tech companies and the amount of power that they have amassed, I understand. I will say that in this situation, they are genuinely worried about their product. All right. So now that I've got your attention, the good news is that these are still, these AI is a tool. It's a machine. It's built to give you the illusion that it's not, but it is. It's a really sophisticated, remarkable technology, but it should be thought of as a tool, which means we have choices in terms of how we use this. And you're right. If we use it properly, if we direct it at drug development to cure cancer, it could vastly accelerate our ability to rid the world of cancer. If we train it and say, figure out zero carbon emission energy sources, it could come up with a safe formula for nuclear fusion that actually gives us much more plentiful energy without warming the planet. Really useful stuff. But if we get this wrong, it could be chaotic and potentially catastrophic. So my view this week has been it is good that some of the leading companies have said we need to slow this down. But and we should encourage that. There have been some on the left who said we shouldn't allow them to make that decision. I agree that can't be a long-term solution. Government has to be regulating this. I heard one of Donald Trump's main advisors on this.
3: Former President Barack Obama speaking at Colgate University.
4: Make the argument that the market will take care of it. These companies will solve the safety issues because they have every incentive to do so. If it turns out to be dangerous, people will just sue them and you know, they're worried about financial liability. That's not how we treat airlines or drug companies or food companies, we now have 150 years of experience just letting the market do whatever it wants when it comes to things that deeply affect our health and our safety. And so there's no replacement for an effective government regulatory structure. And the challenge we have is that obviously we have a president currently that has said that's for losers. So we've got a gap at least of a couple of years where things are moving really fast and we have an administration that is not capable of or willing to, I would argue both, of putting together a serious regulatory framework, which is why I actually think we should be encouraging some sort of voluntary industry restraint, not because it's a replacement, but because that's probably, that may be the best we can do for now until we can get Congress and the White House to start getting serious about this. I know some states are going to be trying to initiate regulatory stuff, but it's hard to do this state by state, just like gun control. You know, in my home state, Illinois, you have some strict gun control laws, but the surrounding states do not, which means that they don't work. This is more dangerous, and it moves faster. Last point, and I warned you I was going to filibuster, but I really want to get this stuff in because it really does matter. I mentioned earlier that what's called the alignment problem is one of the greatest dangers of AI. If you give an instruction to AI and it's not precise, even if AI is not going rogue, and it goes off and does things that, man, I didn't think of the fact that when I said maximize my returns on investment, that you might, you know, hack into a power grid to cause a blackout because you shorted a stock, right?
5: Right.
4: So you want to make sure that you are dealing with that core problem of alignment. There is another alignment problem, though, and that is the misalignment between how this technology can be best used for society and the commercial imperatives of these companies. These companies have attracted more capital and are it's a bigger spend than the moon the Apollo program. It is one of the biggest, if not the biggest, investment in infrastructure and science and technology in human history. And it's happening very fast. And investors want a return. And what that means is that there is pressure on these companies, even if they're worried, that they have to come up with models that will justify all that investment. So the big thing right now in AI is what are called agents, agentic AI. You guys, those of you who watch like Iron Man, right? Iron Man's in this little suit, and I don't remember what the guy's name is, Jeeves or whatever, and he just talks, and the guy's like, he has a British accent or something, and he kind of goes, yes, sir, you know, and he solves all of these problems just with voice orders. Or if you've seen her, Scarlett Johansson, a very cool, you know, agentic AI, that's the direction we're going in, because the notion is that agentic AI will allow these AI bots to operate, these models to operate in the world, be your assistant, be the, you know, replace the law associate or the accountant. The problem is if that's your business model, you want to then get it out. And sometimes you have to test it by letting it run wild in the world to see if it's actually working. And that's where a lot of the danger may come in, because you're not in a sealed box. It's in the internet. It's looking at your bank accounts, etc. I use that as an example to say, if we are thinking about AI just in terms of how do we cure cancer or get better energy, you can do that without having agentic AI and having it just roaming free in the internet. The reason you are doing that is because you have to market a product that people will pay money for. That's a misalignment between what our society needs and the commercial imperatives that these companies are facing. Not because necessarily they're trying to do bad things, but because, you know, they've got to justify these valuations. So that's one more reason why it is really important for us to have a competent government and a serious bipartisan conversation around this issue, and we have to do it fast. And I would encourage voters to pay attention to this. If somebody does not have a serious plan for how to deal with this, then they're not meeting the moment, and you should probably look for somebody else. All right. Sorry about that, but I wanted to... All right. Okay. It's not the only thing we got to deal with, but it's a big one.
5: So since this is family weekend and I want people to feel good, I'm going to go from bots to the threats to our democracy.
4: There you go.
5: Okay.
4: Yeah, because we're doing great on that front.
5: Well, here you go.
4: Well, happy news.
5: Okay, this is a question and a job offer. Okay, which is this. Say Colgate University was lucky enough to say former constitutional law teacher at the University of Chicago is going to join our faculty as a distinguished visiting professor of political science. Seems like a popular idea. And you're going to teach a course on democracy.
4: But only in September.
5: Only in September. We have a very good basketball team, and you would like it very much here in the winter. So, you are now going to teach a course on democracy only in the early fall. But at this moment, what would you teach them? I can imagine you're a constitutional law expert. You could do that. You could say, hey, this is how the government works. But this is a moment. What would you do in an advanced seminar as a professor at Colgate about democracy?
4: I think it's a great question. I think the first thing I'd want to discuss with the students, since it's a seminar, I'd kind of open it up. Everybody in this gym grew up in a fairly unique time. Even old people like me. The post-World War II era, in which, in fits and starts, and with Watergate and, you know, riots and assassinations, a lot of terrible stuff happened. But if you were lucky enough to live in this country during that period, you saw a broadening of democracy over time. Civil rights movement, women's movement, LGBTQ movement, expansion of the franchise, one person, one vote, and a solidification post the McCarthy era of notions of civil liberties and freedom of speech. And we built a pretty remarkable consensus around that, that was shared by both parties, mm-hmm. both major political parties. That began to break down. You can argue when. Maybe it was, according to Lyndon Johnson, the minute he signed the Civil Rights Act of 1964. You could argue that it happened as a consequence of changes in the economy and after Ronald Reagan. But what you saw was people mistrusting that progress or taking it for granted. And I think the main thing I would be teaching, just by virtue of looking at American history, which I know that you've studied deeply, is democracy is not self-executing. It requires a certain set of norms, habits, and social trust. And those muscles have to continually be built up and passed on. You can't passively just sit there and say you're in a democracy if you are not actively engaged in it. And I think that what we have seen, for a variety of reasons, is not just the ways in which inequality and economic power have distorted our democracy, but also how we've lost a lot of those habits of citizenship. And the thing we now have to grapple with is how do we create not just a governmental system, but also education systems, civic institutions, what used to be called mediating institutions, things like, you know, it used to be the church or unions or what have you. How do we adapt those to a internet information digital age that engages people and gives them a sense of agency? Because if people don't feel like they have a responsibility to make democracy work, it doesn't work. It starts breaking down. And if you look, the syllabus I'd have would start with the American Revolution. Those of you who don't want to take the entire course, since it's a fantasy, because you know, my wife's not going to be happy if I'm gone for the fall. But if you wanted just a quick synopsis, watch Ken Burns' American Revolution. Six parts, I think 2 hours each, so 12 hours. You can do it on the treadmill. What is striking when you watch it is just how contingent this whole experiment was. And it started, truthfully, with a bunch of rich guys not wanting to pay their taxes. Democracy was not the beginning. What wasn't the core animating principle at the start of the American Revolution? There was frustration with the empire and the colonialist feeling as if they were being imposed upon. And it was a fairly narrow agenda. And over time, what happened is that these actions behind the initial actions like the Boston Tea Party, you start getting an articulation of this broader idea. Mm-hmm. You know, props to Thomas Paine, by the way. That guy actually believed in democracy. And so you start getting these ideas circulating about what democracy means for ordinary people. And people like Phyllis Wheatley, African-American woman, suddenly gets Thomas Paine. She reads this and she says, you know what? This is a good idea, this idea of the franchise and everybody having a say in their government. This might apply to black people. Or it might apply to women. And slowly, by the time you get to the Declaration of Independence, as flawed as it is, you do have this precious idea. I think one of the best ideas in human history, if not the best. We're all created equal. We're all endowed with certain inalienable rights. And then we have to try to operationalize it. But I say that because it is not a static thing and it's not a given. And I can give you all kinds of specifics about how we might get rid of the filibuster or reform campaign finance or this or that or the other. But at its core, democracy means everybody in this auditorium and beyond says, I have a say in how we collectively live, and I have a responsibility that goes beyond my narrow self-interest to make sure that thing works. And we have to find better ways in this ultra-fast dynamic, disruptive society that we're living through to recreate that sense of agency on the part of individuals. And that we believe that's important enough that there are times where we will set aside our interests. We can have debates. I'm just going to give you one specific debate, example. We can have debates about what our marginal tax rate should be. And I would argue that wealthy people in this country do not pay enough in taxes. And the very ultra wealthy oftentimes pay no taxes and have figured out how to game the system. But that, we can have that debate. But when I hear billionaires, not millionaires, but folks who cannot spend ever a fraction of their wealth, and neither can their kids or their grandkids, say they are moving to Florida, not because they love Florida. They might, it's not, nothing against Florida, nice weather. But because they're trying to avoid a state tax, which is a rounding error in their wealth. Now there's a certain mentality there, that says, I should not have to give up anything. Despite the fact that that wealth, whatever you want to argue about how hard they worked or this or that or the other, that wealth was, the foundation of that wealth was a social order and a system that had amazing universities and roads and fire protection and a judicial system that could enforce contracts, all of which cost some money to maintain. If we don't get that right, then the mechanics of democracy won't be enough, as we've seen, because we've just seen a whole bunch of laws in place that have been blown through in ways I would never have anticipated. My imagination could not foresee some of the stuff that's going on right now. I believe there was just an announcement that the White House decided, you know what, CNN, MSN, MS Now, maybe even the New York Times was included, you just can't come to the White House press briefings anymore because you're giving the current president unfavorable coverage. I'm trying to think what would have happened if I had said, you know what, Fox News, get out of here. It's unimaginable.
3: Former President Barack Obama speaking at Colgate University.
4: But the point I'm making here is that if you have a certain cohort, let's call it 30 to 35% of the country right now, which thinks that's okay, well, what that means is we have not developed the kind of understanding of what democracy requires, and we've got to shore that back up. I don't think that's inevitable. I don't think all is lost on that front, but we have to roll up our sleeves and get working.
6: Yeah, Platt. I want to build on what you actually just did, and then I want to move that to the work you're going to do in the Obama Center. Because when I asked you about democracy, what you did was offer an intellectual history of the American Revolution. I would argue that great universities, which are under significant strain right now, that's the work of great universities, to train people to understand the intellectual history of what just happened. So yay for universities. But
4: yay for universities.
6: There you go. But you're also making the argument that these are practices and norms that can be inculcated, developed muscles. Is that the work of what you... When I look at the Obama Center, the core of it is

created a democratic movement and process out of whole cloth in some ways that then swamped all the professional consultants and pollsters and machinery, upended the political system. And it was kids who did it. Because actually, these habits I talk about democracy, draw on things that are inside of us. I'll give you a simple example. So the leaders we have vary in both the work they do and the stages they are in their careers. I mean, we have programs for young boys and girls who are still in secondary school. We've got a program called Voyagers for university students who are interested in public service careers. But we also have a leaders program, not just here, but in Europe and Africa and Asia, that includes members of parliament or chiefs of staff of governments or doctors who have already set up, you know, women's health clinics in sub-Saharan Africa or are working on misinformation or are human rights lawyers in Russia or you know, conservationists in Vietnam. People in their 30s who have already done amazing stuff. We get them together. The first thing we do is we have a whole module just around listening to people. Because it turns out that you can teach people to tap into their curiosity about other people. People who are not like them. Instead of going into a community saying, I want to be a leader and I've got a plan, what we say is go into a community and ask people who they are and what their stories are and what their traditions are and what their values are. And be quiet and show some humility, because it turns out that if you are open to listening, people will tell you amazing things about their lives. They'll talk about the immigrant grandparents who came here and you know, sitting, listening to their grandma's stories. And they'll talk about the Great Migration and how, you know, African-American family in Alabama made their way to Chicago. And they'll talk about their fears and their hopes. And when you do that, when you listen to people's stories and you start stitching it together with yours, you are now creating a relationship with them that transcends just self-interest. And you've built some trust, and now you're in a position to actually say, you know what, we actually share this stuff. Maybe we should work together and get this done. What do you think? So you can teach, and I'm just using that as one example, you can teach these skills. And I think one of the things that we are missing, and what universities at their best can provide, is developing a practice of how do we talk to each other and see each other and recognize each other and respect each other, even in deep disagreement. That is the essence of democracy, but I would also argue is the essence of the best forms of leadership. There's another model of leadership, and it's got a longer lineage, which involves hierarchy and dominance and submission and scapegoating and racism and anti-Semitism and putting women in their place and putting gay people back in the closet. That is and is backed by coercion and violence. And that is a long time mechanism for rule and power. But the American experiment's premised on this different idea at its best. And we had conquest and we had slavery, and Native Americans were removed from their land, and we did a bunch of terrorism.

0: terrible things. But at our best, what came out of that American Revolution was this different idea. And that's the kind of leadership we not only believe we can develop, but I would argue has to be developed at this time, at this moment in our history. Because the world, what the interconnectivity has done is it has, the worlds have collided. You have villages in my grandmother's, you have people in my grandmother's village in Alego, in rural Kenya, who are watching the Kardashians on their cell phones. Mm-hmm. Part of why culture wars seem to accelerate and people feel so threatened is because it used to be that folks in San Francisco and folks in Lubbock, Texas, didn't necessarily know how the other was living. And now it's in their faces and they feel threatened by that. And if we can't develop a capacity to see each other and recognize our common humanity, the kinds of old style leadership with the destructive weapons we have and the means of propaganda that we currently have, that will be a recipe for tragedy. And we've got a better option. It's more fun not hating each other and trying to get along and working together. So, at least that's my view.
1: You know, I'm listening to you, and we're getting near the end of our time. We're actually at the end of our time, but I'm going to ask this question. Listening to you and remembering the optative political frame of hope that you brought. And I look at the Obama Center and its work. What percentage of your work now is based on this faith in this optimism, hope? Or how much of it is like a rearguard action of despair?
0: No, I mean, you were asking about the role of universities, right?
1: Right.
0: My university years involved some excessive partying at the beginning. And then I kind of flipped a switch and became sort of way too serious and isolated and almost monkish for the latter part of it. I was all out of balance trying to figure stuff out. But the one thing that happened to me during my time in the university is, and I think this is an essential role of a university, and particularly liberal arts universities, to get you to think deeply about what are your deepest commitments, right, your values. Do you have a code? Are there things you're willing to sacrifice for? What gives meaning to your and purpose to your life? And that was a great gift and a luxury, right? And each university has to do different things, or can choose to do different things. You know, there are some universities, their mission is, we've got to make sure that people find a work in a new economy and are trained, and that's a noble mission and pursuit. But during that time, particularly in your late teens, early 20s, that's the time to figure out what's important to you. I say all that because one conclusion that I drew from this period of time, both partying and reading a lot of books, was that the world is complicated and humans are really complicated, and we are wandering through during this brief time that we have with good and bad and beauty and ugliness and violence and love constantly pulling at us and happening to us and inside us. And where we get power is when we make a decision to pursue and embody and try as best we can imperfectly to live out a sense that, you know what, this is a wondrous, amazing journey I'm on, and let me share it with some fellow travelers and do my best and work through the tough times and appreciate the good ones. And so hope for me, and I've said this in the speech that kind of launched my national political career, mm-hmm. about hope is never blind optimism, and you know, hope is grounded in a clear-eyed recognition that tough things happen and the world is deeply imperfect, but we have the agency. We make choices about what we feed and what we starve. And I'd rather feed and that sense that there is a commonality and a goodness in people, and I'd rather starve those parts of me that are greedy or selfish or scared or mean. And I think that's something that we all wrestle with, and we all have the capacity to make our own choices. I like my choice, and I'd like it for the country as well. So, all right. Thank you.
1: I think we're good. Of course, I have more questions, but I think to end on that note, which is not just a political manifesto, but a manifesto that should animate any college or university. So, you're hired to be a professor. This whole thing was a job interview. Let's thank President Obama for being here. Here we go.
2: Former President Barack Obama speaking at Colgate University in Hamilton, New York on September 18th. He was interviewed by their president, Brian Casey. Candidate for U.S. Senate in Michigan, Mike Rogers, held a press conference on healthcare policy in Taylor, Michigan on Saturday. Mike Rogers is running against Democratic candidate Abdul El-Sayed in an election which the nonpartisan Cook Political Report and Inside Elections both rate as a toss-up.
3: Okay, so hello everyone, and thank you for being here today. I'm Michigan State Representative Jamie Thompson. But before I ever served in the legislature, I served patients as a nurse. And that means that I had bedside care with patients and families during some of the most difficult times in their lives. I've administered medication, I've dressed their wounds, I've helped heal them after knee replacement, hip replacement, and I've performed CPR to save their lives. Today, I bring this experience with me to Lansing, where today I serve as vice chair of the health policy. I think about patients when we talk about healthcare. So when politicians start talking about completely restructuring our healthcare system in America, I don't just hear talking points. I think about what that's going to do, not only to the healthcare workers providing the healthcare, but to the patients. Right now, the Democrats want the government to control our healthcare. And that's why Abdul El-Sayed's Medicaid for All plan concerns me so deeply. Americans are losing trust in our government. Today, we are at an all-time low. Why would we give the responsibility of our health care over to the government? Abdul wants to dramatically expand the government's role in our health care system. How does that make sense? Make that make sense. He'll tell you that this will mean that everyone has insurance. But an insurance card is not the same thing as health care. Healthcare means getting an appointment when you need it, having enough nurses at the bedside. And here in Wayne County, we have a huge issue. We have a public-controlled government community mental health where families that have autistic children can't get access to care for those patients and their children. Patients will wait, providers will become overwhelmed, and the people that need this care are going to suffer the most. And here's something else that Michigan deserves to know. Abdul wants to put every American in a Medicare for All system, but his own wife, a practicing psychiatrist, whose private practice has opted out of Medicare. Her practice doesn't participate in Medicare and operates outside of insurance networks. Now, she's entitled to make that decision as a physician, but if Medicare isn't the right system for their own family's medical practice, why would Abdul want to make that the system that's supposed to work for the entire country? Why should Michigan patients and doctors be forced into the system and his own household has not chosen that system for their family? We absolutely need to fix healthcare. It's broken and it's destroyed, but we can fix it without going to a far extreme. We have done things here in the State House to address those issues, and as Vice Chair of Health Policy, we're working on those issues. We passed House Bill 5455 that was signed by the governor earlier this year that expanded access to physicians through a physician's compact so that patients have access to a physician when they need it. We also passed House Bill 4246, which would create a similar nurse licensure compact with other states. That passed over a year ago. That is still sitting in the Senate because Senate Democrats refused to vote on it. Actually, coming up earlier this later in the week, I'm going to be giving testimony on my own legislation that actually is going to give nurse preceptor educators a tax credit so that we have the more ability to train these nurses and get more nurses into the field here in the state of Michigan. There are real solutions, but Medicare for All is not the solution. It is a bigger problem that we're going to be looking at. Handing out free health care without addressing the actual price of health care is going to be a recipe for higher taxes and lower outcomes and lower quality. Socialized medicine and socialism as a whole used to be a small talking point that just the far left of the Democrat Party used to talk about. Something we would never imagine actually being the number one platform they're riding on. Socialized medicine does not allow for quality, patient-centered care. As a nurse, I know that, and you're going to hear from physicians today that know that as well. This is how we reform healthcare. We make it more affordable, we make it more transparent, more accountable, and we allow patients and doctors to remain at that center of that care. And the interesting thing is, we have heard Democrats on the far left talk about transitioning young children, minors. And they will tell you, well, it's not the government's role to say what happens to that child. That's between the parent and the doctor if they want to take an uninformed, underage child and transition them into a different gender. But then when we talk about them doing the same thing with our health care, when we're trying to say patients and doctors need to be at the center of that health care, they tend to disagree. That's hypocrisy at the greatest. I've cared for these patients. I've worked in the hospitals. I've worked alongside nurses and healthcare workers, and I know how important it is that we get this right. House Republicans know this as well, and we're working at it at the state level, and we know that Mike Rogers understands this too. So, without further ado, it is my honor to introduce a leader with a real plan for Michigan's working families, Michigan's next Senator, Mike Rogers.
4: Good to see you. Well, thanks, Jamie, and thank you for all of the work that you are doing up at the state legislature to try to get this right. And for your area here in more ways than healthcare. So thank you very, very much for standing tall for those folks. Yeah, isn't she great? All right. You know, and just to draft in on some of what Jamie was saying, I just can't think of a more important issue to the people of Michigan than healthcare, their costs, their rising costs, and how we get to the bottom of this. The way we don't do it is blow up the system that we have. We fix the system that we have. We go to open books to make sure that hospital folks know and understand what the costs are so that when patients shows up, they understand what their costs are doing. That we have a way to save on prescription drugs, much like Trump RX has been doing, bringing down prescription drug prices. I think there's even more that we can do there. And if you pay for care and pay for insurance, you get coverage. The denial rates and the increase of denial rates, when what my patient needs is going up, we think that's going to improve care, and with the other things we talk about, is going to reduce the cost of care. Here's the, yeah, you bet. Thanks. Here's what's so concerning about this. The government's going to give you something. They have to take it away from someone else. We have about 5 million Michigan families who have private insurance in this state. That goes away under Medicare for All. They take
2: Republican candidate for U.S. Senate from Michigan, Mike Rogers.
4: Insurance away, including your doctors and your networks and all of that, and they give it to the government. There's about 2.5 million Michigan citizens who are on Medicare. They've paid their entire life into this system. Now they have it. They're not working. They're in the retirement age, or at least their revenue is or income is much, much less. And they're going to lose the Medicare that you see that they have today. It can't stay the same. You know, the estimates are that this is going to cost in excess of $4 trillion. Guess what? People pay for that. You can't, there's not enough billionaires in the world to pay that $4 trillion every year. It comes out of people who work for a living. So that FICA tax that you see that we all joke about, who is this FICA and why is he taking so much of my money? Guess what? That has to go up four or five times for average workers in order for this to be paid for. And Abdul believes that illegal immigrants should also get this new Medicare for all. So all of these seniors paid their life, worked all this life, paid that FICA tax their entire working career, now have to get at the back of the line, and you have illegals standing in front of them on a system where doctors are overwhelmed. And by the way, we're worried that doctors are going to leave the system because they're not going to have the same kind of compensation you see today. And this whole system of Medicare and Medicaid only works because those 5 million people who have private health care pay more for the same services to supplement the fact that the Medicare system doesn't pay doctors what the costs are. So think about that. Now you're going to have to assume all of those costs. It all gets shoved to working people and middle-class families, and they're not going to get the care that they need. I'm a cancer survivor, so this is all pretty sensitive to me. I know we're going to hear from another cancer survivor today. Abdul talks a lot about wanting a system that looks like Canada. Okay. He says, matter of fact, you can't enjoy the American dream. If you want to enjoy the American dream, move to Canada. My argument is he should move to Canada. I mean, he might have better health care there. Here's the thing. When you get diagnosed with cancer in Canada, between diagnosis and treatment is now about 27 weeks. 27 weeks. It's less than a month here. So you're going to hand off this system that needs some help. It is broken. We have ways to fix it. Versus give everything, all your data, all your personal data, all your choices, your choice of a doctor, all that goes away so that you can have this Medicare for all. It's a little suspect to me that this is an interesting trend for Mr. Abdul. The largest campaign contributor to his campaign also benefits from Medicare processing in a clinic that he has. So more Medicare, more money for the Abdul's family, for sure. You start peeling this onion back, it starts to look pretty ugly in a hurry. When you're talking about taking away UAW healthcare, when I was growing up, that Blue Cross card was gold. I mean, you saw people who had that Blue Cross card, you thought, man, we've made it, right? My dad was a teacher. He had good healthcare because they negotiated for it in their union contract. Well, think of all those UAW workers who are now, with these platinum cards, going to have to give that up to the United States government for processing. I'm telling you, so many people will lose in Medicare for All, and that does not mean good health care. It just means Medicare for All. It doesn't mean health care for all, for sure. He wants Medicare for All. I want Medicare for seniors. They've earned it. They've worked for it. Let's improve it. Let's get it going. I'm going to go ahead and turn this over. I know, Jamie, you have some other folks that you want to get involved into this. I just have one little last bit I want to say, if I may. You know, recently it came out that Abdul was, I thought, disparaging to women who suffered breast cancer because he called them privileged in some way, that we would spend this money on breast cancer research. That's a slap in the face to tens of thousands of Michigan women who get diagnosed with breast cancer every year. I'm starting to believe he lacks the maturity to be a United States senator. And I think, yeah, you bet. Jamie, I'm going to turn it back over to you. You can
3: introduce yourself. Thank you so much. Okay, bear with me for a moment here. So we have some wonderful people speaking today. The first one that I want to introduce, her name is Cherie Bernard. Cherie is a Michigan resident whose personal healthcare journey has given her firsthand experience with the importance of timely, consistent access to quality medical care. She developed a lifelong medical condition that requires continued care from doctors and specialists that she trusts. Her experience has made her understand that protecting this patient-doctor relationship and actually ensuring that patients have access to this is a deep priority of hers, as well as many Michiganders across the state. So, Cherie, with that, would you like to please tell your story?
5: Thank you.
3: Let me find your notes. Right here, honey.
5: Good afternoon. My name is Cherie Bernhard, and for me, healthcare isn't political, it's personal. I suffered through 5 miscarriages before I was finally diagnosed and able to receive the treatment I needed. A serious vaccine reaction left me with a lifelong medical condition, including issues with blood clots. So when I talk about access to healthcare, I'm not talking about something hypothetical. I'm talking about my life. I depend on doctors and specialists who know me, know my medical history, and understand the complexities of my condition. I've spent years building relationships with the people I trust with my care. That's why Abdul Al-Sayed's Medicare for All plan terrifies me. I cannot afford a healthcare system that causes longer waits for critical care or losing access to the doctors I rely on for help. For someone with my medical history, disruptions in care aren't simply an inconvenience. They could have devastating consequences. I know our healthcare system needs to work better. I know families need more affordable care. But the answer is not taking away choices from patients like me. My healthcare decisions should remain between me and my doctor, the doctors I trust, not Abdul Al-Sayed and the government-rationed healthcare he promotes. I'm supporting Mike Rogers because his healthcare plan focuses on making care more affordable and accessible while holding insurance companies accountable when they delay or deny a patient's care. That's the kind of healthcare reform Michigan families deserve, and Mike Rogers is the senator we need to get it done.
3: Thank you, Cherie, and thank you for telling your story, because I know that you are just one of hundreds of thousands of Michiganders and those across this country that have experienced what you've experienced. So our next speaker is actually a very good friend of mine and a local doctor from Flat Rock. Dr. Patterson is a Michigan family medicine physician who cares for patients throughout every stage of their life, focusing on the whole person, which we want in healthcare. We want to be treated holistically. Again, quality, patient-centered care, not government-controlled healthcare. Treating the whole person rather than treating individual symptoms or conditions. His practice is built around developing lasting relationships with his patients and their families, understanding their lifelong healthcare needs, and ensuring that they have access to quality care when they need it. His experience treating patients firsthand has made protecting the doctor-patient relationship most important in his practice. He understands improving access to affordable, effective healthcare with central priorities, and he is honored to speak in support of fixing our healthcare system and not actually going to the far-left radicalism of socialized medicine that, again, does not work and will not work for Michigan families. Thank you, Dr. Patterson.
6: All right. Thank you for inviting me today. I'm Dr. David Patterson. I practice family medicine, and unlike Abdul Sayed, I'm a board-certified, residency-trained physician here in Michigan. So I know firsthand that healthcare is about a lot more than handing somebody an insurance card. As a family medicine physician, I care for patients through every stage of life. I treat children, parents, grandparents. I build relationships with patients and families over years. I get to know their medical history, their concerns, and what they need to live healthier lives. The relationship between a doctor and a patient is at the heart of good health care. And that's exactly why I believe Abdul El-Sayed's Medicare for All plan gets health care completely wrong. El-Sayed has made passing Medicare for All one of the central priorities of his Senate campaign. You can give every American a Medicare for All card tomorrow, but the system can't meet the demand. If patients struggle to find a doctor, physicians have less time with each patient, or people wait longer for appointments. You really haven't solved the underlying problem. You've simply changed who pays the bill. It's taxpayers. And in family medicine, time matters, access matters, and choice matters. The relationship patients build with the doctor who knows them and their family matters. Healthcare reform should strengthen that relationship, not put more bureaucracy between doctors and their patients. As a physician, I know that when you misdiagnose a problem, you prescribe the wrong treatment. And Abdul has misdiagnosed the problem. And Medicare for All is the wrong prescription. Michigan needs healthcare that puts patients first, strengthens the doctor-patient relationship, and makes quality care more affordable and more accessible. That's why I support Mike Rogers. His healthcare proposal focuses on affordability, access, and transparency, including lowering prescription drug costs, addressing excessive insurance denials, and increasing price transparency. That's the kind of healthcare reform I believe Michigan families need, and that's why I'm supporting Mike Rogers for the United States Senate.
4: Thanks, Doc.
7: Right before we open it up to questions here, we have for you to listen to Abdul in his own words saying that he'll just make your healthcare more expensive.
8: We're actually just going to give other people access, right, to what you have and make yours more expensive. We're not asking you to lose access. We're just making yours more expensive.
9: Delay is denial.
7: All right, well, Zach, you can hand up for questions.
4: Nothing like your own words, huh?
10: Excuse me. I had a question about your healthcare plan and some of the cost transparency measures you're proposing. There are some transparency requirements currently in law with CMS, and I'm just curious what your plan would do to go beyond current law and make those prices, but also the denial rates, approval times. How would you make that more transparent with what you're proposing?
4: Yeah. So if you look at between now and roughly early 2000s, hospitals have had about a 2,000% increase in charges. So what we want to do is make sure that a patient knows exactly what things cost before they come in. We got started on this when a patient, we talked to a patient who said, you know, I was going through the process and someone at the hospital says, well, let's do another CAT scan. And she thought, well, I guess that's what they want me to do, not realizing that she already had one. They just charged her another $2,700 for the second one. And she said, well, if I'd have known that, I would have never done that. People need to understand what the cost is when they walk in. I think you get rid of the $8 aspirins when you do that, and people start to realize that they can make better choices. Same with insurance companies. We need to understand where the real costs are so that they're paying the appropriate level. If we have that transparency, we think a lot of these higher cost areas start to pan down and get down, and we'll start to lower costs. That's the way we're going to do it. It's going to be, has to be across the board. Everybody has to participate in this.
7: All right, next question. We'll go over to Kara with Detroit News.
11: Hi. Hi. This week, the price of diesel surged to a record setting, $6.55 per gallon, which is 80% higher than a year ago today. What would you say to voters who think these high fuel prices are a direct result of President Trump's war with Iran?
4: Yeah, so one of the reasons we stepped out today and said, at least temporarily, let's take the tax on gasoline and diesel off. So it would be about 70 cents. at least temporarily. My understanding is the White House continues to say that they're going to wrap this up pretty soon. That's the best outcome for certainly Michigander families who are suffering under higher fuel costs.
2: Republican candidate for U.S. Senate in Michigan, Mike Rogers.
4: To me, that's the best way to do it. Secondly, what we've said is let's make sure we're ready to go, that we have an unleashing American energy so that costs can come down very quickly. And I think that's what we're doing. I know the president is working on that. The regulatory framework is starting to go back, which means we can get more oil into the market, which means prices come down as soon as the war is over.
7: All right. And last question here will go with Luke from Fox.
9: Mike, thank you so much for doing this. There was a landmark bill passed in February of this year regarding pharmacy benefit managers, PBMs. A lot of people, whether it's Republicans or Democrats, kind of perceive PBMs as these opaque middlemen that nobody really knows what they do specifically. There are a lot of other bills that are being reintroduced in Congress currently. I kind of want to know just what your perspective is on PBMs and what you think could be, you know, done in the future to kind of mitigate their damage.
4: Yep. So what was happening, at least to my understanding, is that they were taking the benefit of drug companies were actually trying to provide lower prices to the pharmacy after the doctors had prescribed it, and they were pocketing the difference. That was never intended to happen. We can't let that happen. And so I think this is where transparency comes in. You know, you talk to some doctors and providers that think they provide a service. You talk to other ones that say, hey, check out the fact that they're pocketing the difference. So when I get back there, I'm going to take a look at this. If I'm not even sure we need them anymore. This was kind of a, I really don't think we need them. You think about technology and all the things we have today. I'm not sure we need them. So I'm going to go back, and if we don't, we're going to get rid of them.
7: All right. Thank you, everybody. That's a wrap.
4: Thank you, everybody. Hey, thanks, everybody. What a good looking question.
12: So your opponent, his focus is medical.
2: At this point in the event, U.S. Senate candidate Mike Rogers took questions from one of C-SPAN's on-the-ground campaign coverage correspondents.
12: And he has a background in public health roles. So why should the voters, when they're going to the polls, vote for you? And what does your what are you doing to make healthcare more affordable for families?
4: Well, first of all, says he's been a physician, is not a physician. So that's really, really important. I'm not sure why he tells people he's a physician. He's not. Secondly, when you look at something like Medicare for All, the seniors who have paid in since they've been 18 years old, remember, they pay in at 18 all the way to 65 before they get it. So they don't get an ounce of Medicare between 18 and 65. They're fundamentally throwing the system up. And now you get, when you pay in at 18, you get at 18. You can only imagine what that does to your quality of care. So you're losing all of that revenue for all of those years to pay for a system that barely makes it now with 70 million people. And it's about 2.5 million people here in Michigan. So they're going to get less health care, less choice of their doctor. It's going to be more rations. So in the same system that is just across the river in Michigan, if you get a health care or a cancer diagnosis, it's 27 weeks on average before you get treatment. If you're a breast cancer survivor, that could be a death sentence. Here in America, it's less than a month. And if it has some kind of urgency to it, you can actually even get it sooner. And so it doesn't really do what they're saying it's going to do. And Abdul, by his own words, says that this is going to get health care is a lot more expensive. Well, families are already paying a lot. Having your FICA tax go up as much as 5 times is not a solution for health care. We think we have a better plan to get it under control, get costs down, get better access, put your doctors back in charge. We think that's the answer.
12: And so do you have any special considerations for out-of-work, ill, senior Michiganders and their health care costs?
4: I mean, exactly what we have now. And so that system there is designed for that. That's why you have Medicaid, where if, you know, you get into some trouble and something happens, you can go on to Medicaid to get your health care taken care of. I'm a big believer in federally qualified health centers, which can be a good alternative for primary care for people who don't have good access. We have several of those in Michigan. I'd like to do a little more with that And I'd like to use those, by the way, to recruit new doctors by having them serve in a federally qualified health center for a certain period of time to pay off their medical debt. I think that might be a good way for us to get more doctors. And by the way, nurses as well, more nurses as well in the system. Get them trained. Now get them out in the regular healthcare system. Remember, the more nurses, the more doctors that we have out there, the better access that you're going to have.
12: Now, more on affordability. Michiganders are paying around $5 at the pump, and other prices have been high, maybe due to tariffs. So you've suggested suspending the state and federal gas tax to alleviate some of that pressure.
4: Yes.
12: Do you think that more needs to be done than just the gas tax? I know that in Maine, Senator like Susan Collins has advocated for some exemptions on Canadian tariffs.
4: Well, if it's a tariff that's bad for Michigan, I'm going to be against it. And if it's a tariff that's good for Michigan, I'm going to be for it. And so we have seen reshoring happen here in manufacturing. We're bringing the Chevy Silverado. It's coming from Texas back to Michigan. That's huge for us. That's a plus. We saved the cherry industry in Michigan, was getting dumped on by a foreign country. Turkey, of all places, was dumping cherries into the market where it was jeopardizing our cherry farmers. That tariff has been really, really important. Sugar beets, really, really important. Some of the smaller manufacturing, really, really important. So what I will do is look at all of those tariffs and say, this one is bad for Michigan and hurts us. I'm going to go to the president and work to get rid of it. Here's the difference. I will go back to work with the president on tariffs that are working and work with the president on tariffs that are not working. My opponent, all he wants to do is fight with Trump, as he says. He wants to fight him or cage match him or whatever his new violent, aggressive rhetoric is, because he uses a lot of it. That will not solve a problem here in Michigan. Our job is to make sure that what's working, save these jobs, build on manufacturing. Let's go after the tariffs that aren't helping to do that.
12: And one last question. So former Vice President Kamala Harris is set to come here next week, and you joined Vice President Vance on stage last month. The president also issued that video endorsement last night. Mm-hmm. Why do you think there's so much national attention on this race? And do you anticipate President Trump coming here before the election?
4: Not sure about that, but I will tell you why there's interest. This guy is the most radical, extreme candidate in the country. Supported by Democrat Socialists of America. They're importing people into the state. The Democrat Socialists of America want to plant their flag in Michigan and say this is our first big statewide win. That's why people are interested. And it's created a rift. I mean, this is why our Democrats for Rogers is growing bigger than we imagined. Matter of fact, we're already out of the signs that we ordered. We had to order another batch of Democrats for Rogers. Because they don't believe that the Democrat Party should slide into this Democrat socialist, big government socialism solution to all your problems, taking a lot of money away, less opportunity, no upward mobility. There's Democrats that still believe all of those things can happen, but it can't happen with Abdul El-Sayed's big government socialism policies. And then he's just too extreme. He's taking money from terrorist groups. He hangs out with a guy who believes that we deserve 9/11. As a matter of fact, he even lied last week about how many times Hassan Piker's come to Michigan. That tells me you got a problem, then maybe you should disavow the guy. He's been here twice, been to five different events, talking to kids with all of this vile hatred. I mean, there's a plan there, and we're worried about it. So you wonder why the whole nation is worried about Michigan? That's why there's only one guy that's actually going to go up and care about Michigan. He wants to represent Palestine. I want to represent Michigan.
7: All right. Thank you.
2: Candidate for U.S. Senate Mike Rogers taking questions from reporters following an event on healthcare policy in Taylor, Michigan on Saturday. Democratic U.S. Senate candidate Abdul El-Sayed talked to voters at a town hall in Saginaw, Michigan on Saturday. He's running against Republican nominee Mike Rogers in a race that the nonpartisan Cook Political Report rates as a toss-up.
13: All right, y'all, well, I got you up. Money out of? Money in your? Medicare for? One more time.
2: Democratic U.S. Senate candidate Abdul El-Sayed.
13: Money in your? Medicare for? Hey, we know what it is. Saginaw knows what it is. All right, y'all, my name is Abdul El-Sayed, and I am running for U.S. Senate because it just shouldn't be this hard. Shouldn't be this hard to afford a second bag of groceries. Shouldn't be this hard to pay your rent or your mortgage. Shouldn't be this hard to afford car insurance. Shouldn't be this hard to see a doctor in the richest, most powerful country in the world. And it shouldn't be this hard to pay your taxes and know that that money is going to be spent on you and your kids to provide schooling and good roads and good bridges instead of dropping bombs on somebody else and their kids and their schools and their bridges. Shouldn't be this hard. Now, y'all know, with a name like mine, I never expected to run for office. It's 11 letters long. Donald Trump is a genius, and he doesn't know how to say it. Doesn't stop him from trying, though. I wanted to be a doctor. I wanted to be a doctor because I could go 15 hours to my family's native Egypt or 15 minutes from where I grew up. And either way, I would cross 10 years of difference in life expectancy. And it shouldn't matter the color of your skin, shouldn't matter what you do for work, shouldn't matter where you grow up. You deserve to have a long, healthy life in the United States of America. And I wanted to be a part of solving those problems. So I said, you know, I'm going to go be a doctor. I graduated from medical school understanding that our healthcare system that I was graduating to work in too often was more interested in billing than healing. A system bought off by big corporations at every turn. And I realized I'd rather be the kind of doctor who works on the system rather than in the system. So I went into public health. Who cheered for public health? I heard it, of course. Becca, good to see you. Public health champion over here. I got to rebuild Detroit's health department after it was shut down when the city went through bankruptcy and state takeover through emergency management. They shut down a 185-year-old health department in a city with a higher infant mortality rate than my father's native Egypt, where our children face threefold the probability of asthma hospitalization, fourfold the probability of lead exposure. Shut it down. And I was hired to rebuild that health department. We rebuilt it around kids. Across my work, both leading Detroit's health department and leading Wayne County's Department of Health, Human and Veteran Services, we thought outside the box about what public health could be and do. We built a program when we realized that 30% of our kids would test positive, needing glasses, only to come back testing positive again next year. Meaning we knew they needed glasses, but nobody got them a pair of glasses. So guess what we did? We got them a pair of glasses. Yeah. Since we brought it to the city of Detroit, that program has now done tens of thousands of pairs of glasses across our state, tens of thousands alone in Detroit and Wayne County. 60,000 total across the state of Michigan, across all of the school districts that have picked it up since we brought it to the city. After the Flint water crisis, we had every school, daycare, and Head Start tested for lead in the water. That protocol was named a best practice nationwide. It helped to rewrite the state's lead policies after Flint. But here's the thing about it. We shouldn't have lead in the ground in the first place. We took on some of the biggest corporate polluters in our state. Marathon Petroleum, if you were to drive south on 75 like you were going to Ohio, which none of us would do. But if you were, you would cross southwest Detroit, and you would cross this petroleum refinery. The biggest polluter and the most polluted zip code in the whole state wanted to increase their emissions of sulfur dioxide. We worked with the local community. We organized. And together we forced them to invest $10 million of their own money to reduce emissions when they had wanted to increase them. We put Narcan in vending machines for free in 100 different locations. We built a program to provide free health insurance for new small businesses. And when we found out that our county ranked number 8 for medical debt nationwide, we realized that we could eliminate it for pennies on the dollar. So guess what we did? We set aside the money we needed to eliminate up to $700 million in medical debt for 300,000 families. Biggest medical debt erasure in Michigan state history. And look, I love that work. I really love that work. But I'm never going to forget the day sitting in my office when this administration froze federal funds. Y'all remember that? Feels like 10 years ago. It was like almost 2 years ago. And I'm trying to figure out how to get one more round of WIC checks out the door so moms and babies can eat for at least one more week. Trying to figure out how to keep our federally qualified health centers open. Trying to figure out how to keep vaccines going in arms. When I get a notification on my phone that after his long and storied career, our current U.S. Senator Gary Peters is retiring and not seeking re-election. And I had to ask myself, where's the fight for the public's health go now? See, if I were to be elected, I'd be the first Democratic doctor elected to the U.S. Senate since 1969, nearly 50 years.
2: Democratic U.S. Senate candidate Abdullah Syed.
13: First ever public health official elected to the U.S. Senate. And look, I never thought that in these United States of America, we'd have to dodge lettuce. But here we are. Thousands of cyclosporiasis cases later, you ask yourself why. Well, it turns out that the people at the FDA who try to make sure that nobody has done their business on your lettuce, that they're actually effective at doing that. And it turns out that when you get rid of them, because Elon Musk says so, turns out people do their business on the lettuce. And I don't want to tell you the rest of the story. We all know what happens. But that's not a thing that should happen in the richest, most powerful country in the world. And it kind of goes back to the fact that they appointed a guy who literally takes his kids swimming in Schitt's Creek as health director for the whole country. And I just find it personally offensive that my dude works out in jeans. I mean, it's either he's not really working out or he's just got massive calluses on the inside of his legs. Either way, it's unnatural, all right? It's not right. And so I think we all could agree we probably need a public health senator right about now. But y'all know this is not my first rodeo. I ran for governor back in 2018. Many of you all supported me. Many more of you did not. But I said something in that race I think hadn't quite matured yet. All right, Donald Trump is not himself the disease of our politics. Donald Trump's just the worst symptom of the disease of our politics. The disease is the system that allows big corporations and billionaires and special interests to buy and sell politicians in ways that leave them rigging the system against us. It's why we get charged more for all we have to buy, get paid less for the work we do, and watch them use our tax dollars that are supposed to be paid for schools to go and drop bombs on other people's schools. And so we built the campaign, and you already know what it's about. We want to get money out of, put money in your, pass Medicare for. That's the work of this moment. And that campaign, it took us to 110 different cities, 550 public events. We went everywhere. We talked to everyone. And we even talked to that small child. She was like, money out of politics. I'm so pissed off at DTE buying off our politicians. She's angry. God bless you. Because we're doing this for her. Or. And for my troubles, the corporations and the special interests said, no, he did not. We're going to show him. When we kicked off this campaign, we had this gauzy idea that we're going to spend $20 million to beat us. And $20 million turned into $30 million, $45 million, $50 million, $70 million later, we beat him anyway. But that's the thing about it. We built a movement of people and a message saying the same thing to everyone. I can be a room in Saginaw full of working people saying, listen, we're going to tax the billionaires. I could be a room with billionaires. Be like, listen, y'all, we've got to tax some billionaires. I'll be in a room by myself, falling asleep, muttering to myself, oh, we've got to tax some billionaires. Because it's time for us to tax some billionaires. Yeah. I don't have to tell you all this, though. That right now, too much of our system is rigged against us. You shouldn't be able to buy a politician. Corporations aren't people. Their money is not speech. And y'all, when we get to the U.S. Senate, we're going to legislate that into law. And then let me tell you what we're going to do. Unions built this country. They built the middle class. They built the 40-hour work week. They built the fact that our kids get to go to school instead of going to work. They built weekends. I don't get any anymore, but people get them. I love that. And here's the problem. We've allowed corporations to beat them up so bad that union membership is an all-time low. Unions could do it again. But they need the support of knowing that they can organize in every sector of American life, which is why when we get to the U.S. Senate, we're going to pass that PRO Act and enable union organizing in every sector of American life. You want money in your pocket? Get a union. And then there's the matter of these monopolies and these oligopolies. People ask, why are things getting so expensive? Let's say you go to the grocery store, you want to buy a pound of meat. Chances are you're buying a pound of meat brought to you by one of four meat packers. Dominate 85% of the meat industry. And they can use algorithms to raise the prices of your meat. It always ratchets up. So you go to the grocery store thinking, I'm going to buy some steak. Then you say, you know what, maybe I'll just buy 2 pounds of ground chuck. And you leave the grocery store with 1 pound of ground chuck. Yes, that's right. And why? Because there's only four of them dominating the market, suppressing the cattle ranchers underneath them, who Donald Trump now wants to undercut, and raising prices on the rest of us. That's monopolies at work. And you know what? I think we got to get to work to stand up to monopolies and make it illegal for them to rig systems against all of us, whether it be in the workplace or it be in the marketplace. And probably the most dangerous monopolies of all are the healthcare monopolies. And in the richest, most powerful country in the world, you deserve to be able to see a doctor without having to worry about falling into medical debt. And you know, I'm proud of the work we did on medical debt. But y'all, medical debt shouldn't exist. So guess what? We can abolish it and guarantee people out of it by passing Medicare for All. Now look, we got 46 days left. 46 days. And I'm up against a guy named Mike Dodgers.
2: Democratic U.S. Senate candidate Abdul Sayed.
13: Hear about him? He only shows up if you got a corporate check. Or if you're Donald Trump and you invite him to Dallas. But if you ask him to actually have a conversation with Michiganders, gone. He's out. You know where he's at? Florida, where he owns a home. Guess what? He had his home on the market. And when I was on the market, it was like $500,000 more expensive than the market rate. He wasn't really trying to sell it. He was just trying to show it as being on the market. But guess what he just recently did? He took it off the market. Even he knows we're going to send his ass back to Florida. I mean, so the guy was in Congress for 14 years, okay, 14 years. Well, I'll tell you what he was doing. He was taking money from big corporations to do big corporation bidding. Took $5 million from corporations, okay, $1 million alone from the pharmaceutical industry, $1 million alone. And then voted 19 times to keep prescription drug prices high. Called himself a champion of the opioid industry. Who does that? Mike Dodgers.

0: Right? You walk in a congressman, you walk out making $14 million buying a McMansion and two yachts in Florida. That's what he did. But it wasn't enough. It wasn't enough. He wants to come all the way back. And he wants to use you to make more. Now, why is he dodging debates? Well, Mike Dodger spent most of the rise of Donald Trump talking about how Donald Trump didn't represent his values as a Republican. But now, Donald Trump says, jump. And Mike Dodger jumps. He doesn't even ask how high. He just jumps and looks back and like, did I do it good? Did I do it right? Did I do it good? You like me now? Sock puppet. Because you know who controls the sock puppet, right? Whoever's got the hand up the backside. Sock puppet for the corporation. Sock puppet for Donald Trump. And he doesn't want to have to answer to any of this because he knows he's wrong. It's one thing to be an idiot. Like, Donald Trump was gifted with, like, nepotism and all kinds of things, but a brain he was not gifted with. But it's another entirely. It's another entirely to be corrupt and cowardly. Because he knows that Donald Trump's policies are insane. He understands that a trade war with Canada right now, all it does is it forces us to pay $5,600 a year on average to destroy jobs in our own community. Why? Because Donald Trump wanted to get into a vanity contest with the Prime Minister of Canada. He knows that the war in Iran does not help anyone. It's the reason that we are paying more for gas. It's the reason we're paying more for groceries. Diesel at what? $6? $6? $6.50 a gallon for diesel? $6.80 now? And why does that matter? Because diesel is what trucks use. And trucks carry all of our stuff to where we buy it from. So you look at the price of your groceries and somebody's going to have to pay for that diesel that it took to get the groceries to that grocery store. Guess who pays it? We do. So he doesn't want to have to answer for that because he knows. He's smart enough to know that the things that he is copping to hurt the people he's asking for votes from. But he's too cowardly to show up and say it. So he'd rather just not answer to you and I, the public. He'd rather just dodge. And here we are. Meanwhile, he lets Donald Trump and J.D. Vance do his bidding for him. And the funny thing about it is, I don't know if you saw this, Donald Trump just did a whole video. He wants you to really know that he is on the ballot here in Michigan. So Saginaw, I want you to know that Donald Trump is on the ballot for U.S. Senate in Michigan, okay? And I want you to vote accordingly.
1: Democratic U.S. Senate candidate Abdul Sayed.
0: We know what this contrast is. You can have a former congressman who corrupted himself after leaving Congress, did service after service for the opioid industry, for the pharmaceutical industry, or you can have a doctor who rebuilt the health department and eliminated medical debt. Right. You could have... You could have a corporate politician, or you can have someone who's never taken a dime from a corporation to run a campaign. You can have Donald Trump's sock puppet, or you can have the main character who keeps standing up to Donald Trump this midterm. You can have Ohio J.D. Vance. Hear that, J.D.? They don't like you much. J.D. really wants to be president, by the way. He'd really like your vote in 2028. Somebody asked me, they're like, so would you choose Ohio or Canada? I'm just saying, man, Ohio State, right? Like, not very good luck these years. Vivek Ramaswamy?

0: J.D. Vance? Something wrong in the water in Ohio. You could have Ohio J.D. Vance, or you can have born and raised in Michigan. So y'all, I'm going to finish here. We got 46 days left to work.
1: We
0: got to
1: win.
0: We got to win. But we got 46 days left to work, and we get to make the choice. It's not just about how much time we have. It's about how much of ourselves we're willing to put into our time. It's about whether or not we are willing to stand up for what we believe in. They think they can pummel us backwards. They think that if they bully us, that we'll back down. So friends, listen, when they come for our voting rights, we won't back down. When they come for our union rights, we won't back down. When they come for our health care, we won't back down. When they come for our rural hospitals, we won't back down. When they come for our democracy, we won't back down. When they come to try to raid our streets with ICE, we won't back down. And we won't back down for the next 46 days or the next 6 years after that. Now let's go win. Thank you. Thank you. Saginaw, thank you all so much. Y'all too kind. Thank you. Thank you. Thank you all so much. Thank you. I know folks got questions. It's question time. Question time. This is my favorite time. All right, y'all.
2: All right, folks. We got time for just about three questions. I'm sorry. So I'll do my best, but please make them short.
0: We got time for more than that.
3: I'm going to come right here.
4: How you doing, Abdul? My name is Pablo. I'm from Saginaw, Michigan here. I was born and raised here. I've worked for the state of Michigan. I'm a corrections officer, and I'm also a director for the Department of Corrections now. My question to you is, I keep hearing all this about that you want to let all these felons off and everything. You know where I'm going with this. I want to hear from you what you want and about decreasing law enforcement in the state of Michigan when we're hurting in the Department of Corrections right now.
0: So thank you for your question. I really appreciate it. And thank you for what you do. Here's the thing about it. For too long, we've had this tug of war about where we ought to go, and you know who gets caught in the middle? You do. Big argument over your pension, big argument over your wages, big argument over investing in folks like you. And let me just tell you this. You do very hard work. You deserve to know that you are going to get paid what you deserve and that you're going to have a pension when you retire because of the hard work that you do. And let me tell you, I'm not just saying this. In Wake County, I got to work alongside law enforcement in a number of different contexts. First, I oversaw the medical examiner's office. And we all know every homicide investigation starts where? Medical examiner's office.
5: Democratic U.S. Senate candidate Abdul Sayed.
0: Health in the Wayne County Jail. And one of the hardest things I had to do was rebuild the operations of the juvenile detention facility. You know what the first thing I did was? I raised the wages of the workers in that facility 35%. Does that sound funding or defunding to you? Now let me just talk a little bit more about public safety because I think it's really important to understand. What they're referring to is I said that for a juvenile who's convicted of a petty crime, not a violent crime, a petty crime, that crime shouldn't follow them the rest of their lives.
6: Right.
0: That's it. The problem that we often have is that we police petty crime, but we don't actually take on violent crime. And I'm just saying that if you put your hands on somebody else, if you violate their body, then you deserve to be held accountable for what you've done.
6: Yeah.
0: But we need to put resources into that. How many murders go unsolved? Because we're not really invested in investigating the way that we need to. Here's what the deal is when it comes to public safety. Everybody wants to get home safely. All of us out here in the public, we want to be able to get home safely. Law enforcement wants to get home safely. And that means that we've got to think about what our answer to potential risks look like. Sometimes the right answer to a problem is someone with a gun. And when it is, We want to make sure that that person with the gun is someone from that local community. So rather than thinking about themselves as somebody who's policing against the community, they see this community as their community. They're policing in the community. What does that mean? That means we've got to invest in recruitment and retention and retirement so people see it as a viable career path and are willing to step into it. That's about funding. But sometimes the right answer isn't a person with a gun. When you talk to law enforcement, you know this, the worst runs are the ones where they're responding to a mental crisis. And the right answer there might be somebody who's a behavioral health responder. And so we should be funding that. When you have beefs that turn into a kind of warfare on our streets, the right answer may not just be to answer every time, but instead to think about how do you de-escalate that. That's community violence intervention. Those last two things, this administration's been defunding. Talking about keeping people safe, that doesn't keep the community safe. It doesn't keep law enforcement safe. So what I believe in is a comprehensive approach where we're thoughtful about investing the right resources where they need to go. Invest in recruitment, retention, retirement. Invest in behavioral health response. Invest in community violence intervention. Invest. When you incarcerate somebody, there shouldn't be somebody who makes money off of that. So I don't believe that this should be a private prison kind of thing. And people don't realize that the most important part of your job is to keep the people who are there safe. Your coworkers and the folks who are incarcerated. So the idea of somehow pulling back on folks like you is ridiculous. You need more people. That's how you keep things safe. And you also invest in the things that you need so that when somebody gets out and has done their time, they don't bounce back in. Because you've invested in their mental health. You've invested in their health care. You've invested in job training and opportunity. Those are all investments we need to make. Some folks out here, Donald Trump and his friends, they want to turn this into a conversation about one word. This is way more nuanced than that. And all the time that they're spending talking about this is time that they're not spending talking about the things they don't want to talk about, which is the price of your life, the ability to afford gas and groceries and healthcare. So if we want to have a nuanced conversation, I'm happy to have it. They don't want to have that. So I really appreciate you inviting a nuanced conversation and getting to answer it. Thank you.
2: On your left, Abdul. On your left.
0: Adam's got the mic.
2: Over here. On your left.
0: All right.
1: Over here. Hi. I, for the last 5 years, have been getting my drugs from Canada. Prescription drugs. Yes.
0: I don't judge.
1: And even though I am on Medicare, the drugs here would be almost 6 times more than I can get them through Canada. And they're the same manufacturer that I get here. But October 22nd, our administration is cutting off all drugs from, prescription drugs again, from Canada. So now, what can we do to, I mean, where do you stand on that?
0: Yeah. Thank you for your question. I'm going to look at the cameras here because I know Mike Rogers is watching. I don't know if you've seen his latest ad, but Mike Dodgers is out with an ad standing at the edge of the Detroit River talking about the difference in prices. Mike Dodgers voted 4 times against prescription drug reimportation. He voted against you being able to get prescription drug prices from Canada, and now his lying ass is standing there pretending like he's for it. All right? So let me just be clear. For right now, you should be able to get the cheapest possible prescription drugs you can. But let's be clear. It shouldn't be this expensive in the United States in the first place. So, how do you solve it? I worked with a group of 10 of us to help write the public policy that ultimately became the Biden healthcare platform. I was one of 10 people in the country who helped to write that. And one of the things I worked on was prescription drug price negotiation. So here's the thing about it. In the past, Medicare is the single biggest buyer of prescription drugs. But they were it was illegal for them to negotiate those prices. So they took whatever the pharmaceuticals wanted to sell at. What was passed in the Inflation Reduction Act is a stepwise increase in the number of new prescription drugs that can be negotiated under very particular circumstances. I'd like to see Medicare be able to negotiate every single prescription drug price in this country for everyone. And then I want, as you know, Medicare for
3: all,
0: which means that everyone would get the benefit of not having to pay for prescription drug prices at all. And in the interim, while all of us are still getting raked over the coals, at least one of the things we could do in the interim is ban pharmacy benefit managers. Now, most of you all probably don't know what a PBM is, but some of you do know what a PBM is. They're the worst. So PBMs are these middlemen that sit between you, your insurance company, the pharmacy you buy your insurance, you buy your medications at, and the manufacturer of your prescription drugs. And they're able to navigate this relationship so they take money off the top of every single one. The estimate suggests that if they didn't do that, your prices will go down about 25% immediately. And you know what? In the year of our Lord 2026, there's this thing called the internet. And the internet allows folks to do things that don't require corporations to eat off the top. So we've proposed this idea where we just ban PBMs at all, and it would bring down the prices immediately. So my answer, you should be able to buy your drugs from Canada. You should be able to afford your drugs because we're negotiating all of them. And frankly, your prescription drugs should be free.
6: With the government and how it is today and the current Trump administration, a lot of citizens are scared of increasing government corruption and flock cameras. With you becoming a U.S. senator, hopefully, will you be able to deflock Michigan as a whole?
0: Let me just tell you what Mike Rogers literally said. He said, if you don't know you're being surveilled or your privacy is being taken away from you, is it really being taken away from you? The answer is yes, it is. I'm like, way to speak on behalf of Peeping Toms everywhere. Am I wrong? I didn't really take away privacy because they didn't know it. What kind of reasoning is that? That's Mike Rogers' reasoning. That's also why he doesn't want to debate me. I'm like, well. So, yes, we should not have flock surveillance. The government should not be able to collect this kind of information on you. And you need to know what they're collecting on you if they're collecting on you.
5: Democratic candidate for U.S. Senator from Michigan, Abdul Al-Sayed.
0: The problem with flock cameras is that you don't actually know you're being surveilled. Mike Rogers thinks that's totally fine. In fact, he thinks that if you don't know you're being surveilled, you're not actually being surveilled. That's ridiculous. So I think that should be illegal. I think we need to revisit a lot of the policy that he made when he was in Congress that enabled spying at this level. Because here's the thing about it. When they passed the Patriot Act, it was in a very different time when the technology wasn't what it is right now. And so they created a set of policies that enabled technology to collect a lot more information now than it even could at that time. And even then, it was an invasion on people's privacy. So we need to massively revisit that because any and all of us should know that we have the right to our own privacy. I appreciate the question. We got time.
7: Here. I'm going to hold the mic for you.
8: All right. Hi, my name's Allison. My youngest is a 17-year-old non-binary. They came out back when they were in fifth grade. The way the current administration has their finger on the health care for anyone in the LGBTQ, more specifically the transgender individuals, actually are having a lot of trouble here in Michigan right now just to get hormones. Even the University of Michigan a year ago stopped under the age of 19 with hormones within their own facilities. Our state constitution allows them to have access to that sort of thing. How can we go forward and help fix this?
0: I appreciate your question. And I understand your fear. At the end of the day, healthcare is a human right. But also, healthcare decisions aren't things that the government should be able to make for you. And even conservatives know that. They fought for a very long time for this legislation called Right to Try, which is if there's a medication and your doctor and you decide that it's a medication you should take, government shouldn't be able to deny it from you. I'm just saying, healthcare is a choice. It's a thing that you get. And it's about a conversation between a patient, their parents, if they're under the age of 18, and a doctor. And I think we should abide by that understanding. Because I don't think government should be able to walk in there and be like, here's what you can get, here's what you can't get. Instead, our job is to provide for the capacity, and then patients and their doctors and their parents, if they're under 18, get to make those choices together.
7: Our last question. Abdul, I'm on the right side, far back over here, right side.
9: Okay. My name is Al Taniyuki. And I got a question for you on immigration. Are you in favor on a clear path for immigration, something that doesn't take as long as it takes, and something that's for all colors?
0: So I appreciate your question. And I want to speak because there was a time where we did do a really important immigration bill in this country. You know what it was? 1965. And you know what it did? It undid the quota system about who could come from where. And you know why that's particularly important to me? Because there used to be a quota about how many people could come to this country from Egypt. That Immigration Act passes in 1965. My dad, 13 years later, gets to move to America because of it. And that was founded because of the incredible work, mainly because of civil rights workers in the black community. And since then, we have built this incredibly difficult to understand system that is on again, off again, and has caught a whole lot of people in limbo. It's not clear to anyone. So here's what we need to do. Number one, we need to secure our southern border. What does a border mean? If it's not secure, secure the southern border. Number two, we need to understand that the law of this land is the Constitution. And that you can enforce immigration policy, but you can't enforce against the Constitution. You can't all of a sudden give your ICE officers these rights that allow them to do warrantless detention, that allow them to invade places like churches and schools and hospitals and clinics, and allow them to shoot people in the face and the back of the head. And let me be clear, ICE is not about immigration. It never has been. ICE is about normalizing paramilitary force on our streets. ICE should not be retrained, or ICE should not be reformed. ICE needs to be abolished. And we can enforce our immigration policy the way that we used to, with respect to the Constitution and with a focus on keeping everybody involved safe. This notion that somehow there's a difference between immigrant crime and every other crime is kind of a ridiculous thing that they've sold us to make us think that somehow ICE is in our best interest. So don't be surprised when ICE is crawling around here during election season. And then finally, we need a very clear pathway to citizenship for the folks who are here. You can't be asked, told that you had a pathway, then being asked to show up to a court date, and then being picked up and detained by ICE as if you broke the rules. You're literally following the rules.
5: Democratic U.S. Senate candidate Abdul El Sayed.
0: We need a very clear pathway. So here's what we do. We abolish ICE. We rebuild INS. We think about what the best way to enforce looks like. And then we invest in the court infrastructure, in the legal infrastructure, to create a very clear pathway to citizenship for folks who are caught in that limbo.
7: All right, one more question. All right, right here. I'm going to hold the mic for you.
10: Okay, thank you. Hi, my name is Savannah. I'm an elementary education major at Wayne State.
0: Can we big round of applause here? That's awesome. Thank you.
10: My question to you is, so with the wage that teachers make right now, especially fresh out of college, I don't know if I'll ever be able to afford buying a house or anything like that. So, sorry.
0: Savannah, you deserve a home.
10: I'm just wondering, like, what are some things, some steps you're going to take to be able to make me and others achieve that goal at some point, as well as some of the, the big, beautiful bill has been cutting education funding for special needs children as well, and that breaks my heart, and schools really need more funding.
0: Thank you. Thank you for asking the question. So I'm going to break your question into three parts. One of them is about education. The idea that we should be defunding the Department of Education is insane. And that's exactly what this administration has done. And so I believe in funding education. And I actually want to tie the amount of education funding to Department of Defense funding. So if you want to make more money for war, you're going to make more money for schools too. There's also this pot of funding called IDEA funding, which is funding for students with special needs, and we have been underfunding it for a very long time, and we need to meet our obligation to IDEA funding. Third, we need to make real investments in our school infrastructure. And right now, the way that we fund school infrastructure is based on property taxes. Property taxes are based on property values. Property values are based on historical redlining. So it's, when you look at the school districts that got forced into, receivership or emergency management, they're almost always school districts in predominantly black communities. So when we say that schools should be an engine of social mobility, but you use the historical racism of the past to fund the thing that's supposed to be the engine of social mobility, you're not serious about social mobility. So we need to fully fund school infrastructure. Now, a lot of people are like, how are you going to pay for that? I don't know. Don't send bombs to places where they'll drop on other people's schools. Spend here. We just did what? $2.8 billion in bombs? 2.8. 2,000-pound bombs. 2,000-pound bomb never fed anybody. Okay? It never built anything. Never taught anybody. $2.8 billion to Israel for 2,000-pound bombs. So how are we going to pay for it? Not $2.8 billion in bombs. $2.8 billion in schools. And then, I believe that we need a teacher minimum wage. And I believe that not only should we be funding teachers, because we're asking teachers to be teachers and nurses and janitors and curators of classrooms, to be social workers, to be mental health professionals. Teachers need to be able to be teachers, so you need to hire the other people around the teachers to do those other things. But the second part of your question was about housing. And I'll tell you, it's not often that I will praise a bill that got passed in this administration, but a bipartisan bill led in part by Senator Elizabeth Warren, our endorser and an incredible leader in the U.S. Senate. It actually is going to do some things around housing affordability. Why? Because it's going to build more housing. And it's a two-part thing. Number one, we need to invest in building affordable housing. But number two, we need to make sure that you can get affordable housing licensed and zoned, which is really difficult because you have to incentivize local communities to be able to license and zone that housing. Because if you keep those licensing and zoning requirements there, the only folks who get their projects approved are the ones who can hire armies of lobbyists and lawyers, which tend to be the ones who build housing for rich people. So the other part of it, though, is that we need to put money in the hands of people to be able to afford a down payment. So we need down payment assistance. And while you're renting, you deserve to know that you have rights against your landlord. So we need a renter's bill of rights. And then we also got to be thinking about the way the problem shows up in other ways, too. And one of the ways the problem shows up is in things like Airbnb and Vrbo. And don't get me wrong, like, I stay at Airbnbs and Vrbos, but you sometimes stay at one of those places and you wonder, okay, this could be somebody's actual home. But it's not, because somebody from somewhere else had enough money to buy it and then use it to make money instead of allowing somebody to actually be able to live in it.
5: Democratic U.S. Senate candidate Abdul Sayed.
0: So those big tech corporations, and that's what they are, is big tech corporations, need to be able to pay their fair share back into the system to build the housing that they're taking off the market. And then the third part of things is, we talk a lot about affordability. And we talk about gas and groceries and housing and healthcare as if they're like disconnected things. But the hard part about it is they all hit the same budget. And so it feels like we're running in quicksand a lot. And so it becomes overwhelming. Your response to that is the right response. It is overwhelming. And nobody gets hit harder than young people. Because it's not just how unaffordable things have become. It's how quickly they're getting unaffordable and how much harder it is to get a job that pays enough to be able to afford things. The average age of first home ownership back 50 years ago was in the 20s. In your 20s. The average age now is in your 40s. And so a lot of young folks, and I say this to the more wise and seasoned people in the room, there's this thing that older people do all the time, like young people these days. But the young people these days never had it as hard. There were a lot more programs back in the day. Things were a lot easier to be able to afford. You really could go get a job, right? Work a good day's labor and be able to afford the basic things that you needed. Today, it feels so unattainable that people are just like, what's the point? And so we've got to understand structurally what that is. And I just, again, like I'm not, I'm 41. Okay. So I'm like in this weird middle region where I'm like truly middle aged. Right? So I'm not credibly young anymore, but I'm not older anymore. Right? I like to think. Young people, give me some help here. Somebody's about to unk me. But the point I'm making is this. It's always this interesting thing. Because the one thing you can't know what it feels like is to be older. But older people know what it's like to be young. It's always funny to me when, like, as we get older, we're always like, these young people, they don't get it. And you're just like, don't you remember what it felt like to be young? Don't, you know? And you're like, nah, I don't, man. I've lived hard years. But I do think it's on us to have the empathy to ask, what's it like to be young now? Because if you're like, I just want you to think about this. If you're 26, which is not particularly young, you were born in the year 2000. You were 1 year old when 9/11 happened. Right? 1 year old. And our country's been at war for most of your life. And in 2007, we had this catastrophic financial crisis for which the banks were never held accountable. Chances are you or your family or a neighbor lost their home. But that's also when the iPhone became a thing, which meant that people had the internet in their pockets for most of your life. You know what that meant? That meant your parents were probably like this half the time they were talking to you. And then you had that in your pocket all the time. So now you can't just even escape your challenges. You know, like if school was a tough place to go, you left school. Now school comes back in your pocket. Donald Trump came down that hideous golden escalator when you were 15. And he's been a fixture of your politics for your whole adult life. And you're 26. So So this is what I'm saying. If you're young, like, think about it. We're always like, well, the young people don't seem to want to get engaged. I mean, if that's all I've ever lived, part of me is just like, to what end? So we've got to understand that we've got to understand what it's like to be young these days and the incredible act of faith that it takes to be invested in your politics to believe you could actually solve those problems. So with that, I owe a deep debt of gratitude to young people who are the reason that we won that primary. People ask, how'd you win your primary? You didn't win Oakland, Wayne, or Macomb County. Because there are young people everywhere. But it also is on us to be legislating like we seriously care about young people. And that means being structural about the problems. Actually taking them on at the level at which they're founded. We gotta play for a lot more. It's not enough just to protect from what is being lost. So with that, I'm getting like my team is just like, kill Abdul, you gotta leave. Alright. I wanna say how grateful I am to all of you for being here. How grateful I am to all of you for your belief in this movement. If I've said anything that's inspired you to want to continue to be a part of this, I hope that you will put yourself in your time. We've got 46 days left. 46 days. And we gotta win. But winning is a choice that we make, not just on November 3rd. Winning is a choice that we have to make every day until November 3rd. And after November 3rd. Don't send me there and leave me alone. So what I'm asking is if you have not signed up, my friend Ryan is talking about how to do that. If you have not signed up to volunteer for the campaign, I hope you'll consider it. If you have not made a contribution to the campaign, I don't take corporate money. So your $5 goes a much longer way on this campaign than it'll go almost anywhere else in our politics. So please consider doing that. Sign up, give a couple bucks, and sign up to volunteer. And here's the thing I'm asking you. The most important intervention in our politics is to have a sincere conversation with somebody you know and love. Why? I could speak until I'm blue in the face. I could put out as many videos on social media. But when you check in on somebody and you say, I care about this, and here's why, that goes a much longer way. So I'm so grateful so many of you showed up and stayed. But I need you to take this message out to the folks who aren't here, who decided to do normal things on Saturday. Probably watching that game. How are we doing, by the way? Are we up? We're down? I gotta get off the stage. I'm bad luck. Anyway. So I need you, though, to reach out to them. So do me the favor. Before you turn on your car today, I want you to think about five people who you think your intervention could make the difference. I want you to text them or call them. If they're over 41, call them. If they're under 41, text them. I'm at the sweet spot, all right? People ask me, call or text. I'm like, older than me, call. Younger than me, text. But I need you to reach out to them, all right? Make that commitment now, and then I want you to follow up. Keep following up with them, all right? Friends, we got a democracy to save. We got healthcare to fund. We got wars to stop. And we got work to do. Thank you so much.
5: Following this town hall in Saginaw, Michigan, Democratic U.S. Senate candidate Abdul El-Sayed took questions from reporters.
11: Abdul, thanks for taking the time. You kind of alluded to this, and I've been your second response to the Q&A session. You were discussing pharmacy benefit managers. Seems like there's kind of across the aisle perception now that they're opaque, obscure middlemen. There was a significant reform that was enacted in February of this year regarding them, but there's a lot of bills that are still active in Congress. What is your official stance on pharmacy benefit managers? And also, how are you going to be able to work with some incumbent Democratic senators, some of which you met at the DSCC this week, that have taken money from Big Pharma?
12: I mean, look, at the end of the day, I think it's about the future. And pharmacy benefit managers don't need to exist. I mean, we've outlined exactly how you could provide all of the things that they do without them in a much more transparent, much more direct, obvious kind of way. And so I'm looking forward to working with colleagues, frankly, across the aisle. I think, you know, Democrats, Republicans, everybody wants some kind of relief on this. But we've got to be bold, right? Tinkering on the edge is not going to fix it. This industry, like PBMs, don't need to exist. They don't. We've outlined how we can solve all their problems. The problems that they, in theory, solve without them. So I think we can propose that, lay the gauntlet down, and say let's go do this thing that would reduce the prices that people pay for prescription drugs and provide some relief.
13: William Clymer, ABC 12. Nice to meet you.
12: Nice to meet you.
13: You're here in Saginaw today. ABC 12, we're stationed mainly in Flint. Mid-Michigan is a largely working-class community,
12: right?
13: And especially Flint, we've been feeling the sting of jobs leaving our communities. Do you have a specific plan in place? What do you have to say to mid-Michigan workers who are struggling right now?
12: There's nowhere in the country that we can tell the story about the power of a union better than in mid-Michigan. And right now we've watched as union participation is hemorrhaged, and a lot of the promises that were made to workers have been unkept because of the policies of people like Mike Rogers, right? Whether it is his support for NAFTA and TPP that hemorrhaged out a lot of the jobs that people could rely on in communities like this, or he's coming to finish the job, apparently, with these Canadian tariffs. So we need a real logical approach to industrial policy. I've thrown down the gauntlet and said that we need to be the world's leader in internal combustion engines, but we can also be the world's leaders in EV, too. So I want to see us make a 300-mile range, $25,000 EV. That would require the federal government to really kick in, but it also would empower the big three, and more importantly, empower UAW auto workers to be able to go and build. Think about all the investment and jobs that we could create if we did that. We continue to build the world's best internal combustion engines, but you know, if we're so worried about China flooding the rest of the world with cheap EVs, we build better cars than they do. So let's go do it. But then it's also investing in things like revolving loan funds so that folks who want to build small businesses in local communities can do it. It's also investing in schools and providing health care. It's also standing up to the corporations that are nickel and diming us, right? DTE, that picks your pocket every month for electricity that's less reliable than it should be for more money than you paid last time. So all of those things would address a lot of the crises that people in mid-Michigan face. But we've got to be bold, and we've got to think big, and we cannot allow the politicians of yesterday to try and claim our tomorrow, too.
13: Thank you.
14: As you know, the Social Security Administrator said within 7 years we're going to have to cut Social Security by up to 20% if nothing's done. This group of senators that we elect in November will be among your decision makers. What is your proposal to saving Social Security?
12: You gotta lift the cap. Right now, we have a cap on how much you can be paid, where you need to pay in, which in effect makes it so that rich people don't pay their fair share. Right? And I think if you look at the analysis, if you actually just required highest income people to pay their fair share into Social Security, you could address the issue. So that's what we need to do. And that cap doesn't really quite make sense if you think about it. So that is the most important immediate solution right now.
15: Abdul Mills Hayes with News Nation. Vice President Kamala Harris is coming to campaign with you next week. It's about a roundtable talking about Black maternal health. Why did you guys choose to talk about this specific issue, and how do you think her coming to Michigan may help you?
12: So, you know, it's an area of deep concern for both of us and an area of shared work. You know, something that she led on when she was a U.S. Senator and Vice President, something I led on when I was Detroit Health Department and Wayne County's Director of Health, Human, and Veteran Services. And so looking forward to being able to share ideas and bring key leaders in the community who've been thinking about this as well together in a roundtable to think about what we want our next U.S. senator to do. But it's also just an indicator. This is work that I've been about since I started my career in public service, and I'm looking forward to continuing to lead on it when I'm a U.S. senator. So let's bring people together and think about what we're learning from all the interventions that currently exist, what we need to see nationalized. Think about a program like RX Kids, which provides cash for moms and babies. You think about what that would mean and what it has meant in community of Flint, Wayne County, City of Detroit, what it can continue to mean.
13: All right, one or two more quick ones.
16: I do one very quick question.
17: Thanks. Michaela with C-SPAN. So this morning, Mike Rogers held a press conference on the topic of healthcare, kind of outlining his three-point plan. What are your opinions? So what are your opinions on his plans?
12: And raise our prescription drug prices 19 times? You heard the lady's question in there. Right, he voted four times against drug reimportation. Now has the audacity to lie to people and tell them that somehow he's not on the wrong side of every question when it comes to prescription drugs. Also, charge you $50 a copay to see a doctor. He doesn't have a plan. He's never had a plan. His whole entire plan is ask the corporations what they want and then do it. That's always been his plan. He is not serious about healthcare. He had 14 years in Congress to be serious about health care. How do we believe he's serious about health care now? And if he had a plan, I'd love him to come and show up to a debate, and then we could debate our plans. I've been clear about what I want. I want Medicare for all. I want to ban PBMs. I want to expand federally qualified health centers. I've been thinking about these things my entire career. Mike Dodgers, no actual plan, doesn't really want to be serious about it. You know, I love that he holds his press conference on a Saturday because he really doesn't want to be talking about health care.
11: You discussed, Abdul, Airbnb, Vrbo, some of the major rental property leasing companies. What would you kind of discuss reimbursement, reinvesting into the community as, you know, individuals that own second homes and rent them out, and you're kind of arguing that that might take away from somebody trying to purchase their first primary home.
12: Yeah.
11: What would reimbursement slash investing back in the community actually look like to you?
12: I mean, it's kind of an easy solution that you would add an added fee on top of what Vrbo and BRB at the or Airbnb at the corporate level are required to invest in, you know, an affordable housing fund to help support the building of affordable housing in communities where they operate. You know, I don't want to put an added burden on you know, renters or on even owners, but the corporation itself makes money hand over fist, and they need to put some of that money back to pay for the housing that they're basically pulling out of our housing stock. And so, you know, they're going to need to make sure that they're replenishing our housing stock for what they're taking off the market.
11: All right, thank you, everyone.
12: Thank you all.
17: Thank you.
12: Appreciate you.
5: Democratic U.S. Senate candidate Abdul El-Sayed talking to voters at a town hall in Saginaw, Michigan on Saturday. Following that, he took questions from reporters. He's running against Republican nominee Mike Rogers in a race that the nonpartisan Cook Political Report rates as a toss-up.
16: Next, a portion of Monday morning's Washington Journal on C-SPAN.
18: We return now to the topic of artificial intelligence, the government's role in regulating it. Our guest is former Oklahoma Democratic Congressman Brad Carson, currently serves as president of Americans for Responsible Innovation, a nonprofit that you founded in 2023 to, as you say on your website, steer AI policy in the right direction. What is the right direction for AI policy right now?
19: The right direction is harvesting all the good things that could come from it in medicine and material science and just productivity, while also ensuring the worst aspects of it are controlled. The government must have a say in the future of AI. The public must have a say, and we want to ensure it happens in that particular way.
18: What was your reaction to President Trump's announcement on his social media page of a new AI force and a new AI czar? Is that going to help do what you're saying here is the right direction?
19: It could. It's the details still to be worked out, I suppose. Is the AI force going to be a civilian corps or like the Space Force, part of the Pentagon? You know, AI czar to help coordinate federal policy makes some sense. We've had kind of, in David Sachs, had that de facto role earlier, and so that makes some sense as well. So it's hard to know what it actually means, so I'm eagerly waiting for more details.
18: What is your sense of where this might go, especially considering the president's previous social media post from last week saying that the only regulation is a smart president is what AI needs?
19: Well, we may have a smart president, but that's not adequate regulation under any regime. Right? We need one that has public input. We need congressional input. We need transparency to benefit both the companies as well as the broader public. And so we need actually kind of a regulatory scheme to make this really work for us.
18: So build that scheme for us. What's the framework for that?
19: Framework is we need first more transparency into what the companies are doing. They need to report out their training runs, incidents that they see that could be dangerous to the broader public. We need, before they release to the public, some kind of mandatory evaluations to ensure that the model they are putting out before us doesn't have the capability of like great cyber risk, uplifting terrorists to develop bioweapons, that it can't develop non-consensual intimate imagery, that it can't lead kids to self-harm, even suicide. We've seen examples of that. So they should test for these kind of things and try to mitigate the possibility that those are part of the model. That's the first part of it. And then we need to have public input into this question of like what we want models to be. I think we need to look at recursive self-improvement, which is in the news these days as well. That's AIs writing AIs. We need to have liability for the labs as well to make that clear. So if something bad happens, you know, who can sue them? When do they have to pay people? You know, what's their responsibility? That's a good start.
18: Is that going to keep the AI industry from competing with China? The concern here is that everything from that China is funding this campaign to scare people about AI to this is a question of who is going to lead in the most important technology of the future. Are we handcuffing ourselves here?
19: The competition with China is real. I don't want to take that off the table. But it's also true that there are ways to get after it far better than worrying about AI safety. If we're serious about China, we should have export controls on the chips, which we actually have in law, but are quickly subverted, often by NVIDIA itself, who turns a blind eye to the smuggling of chips into China. All the leading Chinese models, some of which are pretty competitive with the American ones, are trained on U.S. chips that are ostensibly illegal for them to have. We can crack down on the distillation of the U.S. frontier models. So basically, they're stealing some of the data, the chain of thought from U.S. models to make their own better. We can crack down on the semiconductor manufacturing equipment, which they need, all made in the U.S. or Europe, Korea, Japan. It's all made in our allies. We could crack down on that, too. So if we're serious about China, we should get after that problem. It doesn't mean that we shouldn't have safety in the U.S., because increasingly you see kind of a grassroots rebellion against AI. It's manifested in the data centers, for sure, but it's broader than that. And the data center opposition is not driven by kind of Chinese propaganda. You know, most of the people I know in Oklahoma, who are all Trump voters, very conservative Republicans, you know, they're not reading Twitter. They're not, like, you know, on social media all day long. They have a very organic kind of distaste for what's happening in the data centers and in AI more broadly. So I think people who think it's about Chinese propaganda or people being misled are greatly underestimating the forces of opposition to kind of the current technological trajectory we're on.
18: So here's one of the other theories that I've heard on this opposition to AI or calls to regulate it, including calls from key AI developer leaders they want a regulatory environment that favors them, so they're asking for regulation, and that's going to put them in a position where competition is not something they have to worry about, that they will be the ones controlling this under a regulatory environment that they've helped build.
19: Yeah, I think it's really just a talking point that has no persuasiveness, to me at least. You know, companies we're talking about here, there's about four or five. You know, the thousands of companies doing AI in San Francisco or across the nation won't even be touched by a lot of the regulation we're talking about here. Most of the people in these companies are very sincere about their concerns about what the models can do. Because you don't hear this simply from the C-suite. You don't hear it from the chief executives. You hear it from people who are 25, 30 years old, working in the bowels of the company, actually making the models themselves. People who've been concerned about these issues for many years, since they were even young, very young people. And so the idea that they're all have some kind of like conspiracy for regulatory capture, to me, is almost preposterous.
18: Come back to your nonprofit, Americans for Responsible Innovation. How's it funded? How did you come to this issue?
19: So I came to the issue about a decade ago, believe it or not. I was a professor at the University of Virginia during the first Trump administration. I'd worked at the Obama Defense Department for most of his terms. And one day I got a phone call by someone inviting me to a conference in Puerto Rico, which in retrospect, it's turned out to be quite famous. I had a lot of people who were then obscure, everyone from Yashio Bengio to Stuart Russell to Dario Amodei, Jan Leike, many others.
18: Names that we're starting to hear more and more.
19: Exactly. Back then, they were not well-known figures, but they invited me to come to this conference because I had a unique area of expertise, which was military deployment of AI, which was just becoming an issue about a decade ago. And so I went to this conference, got in the right Rolodex, continued to follow the issue quite closely. And then in 2022, 2023, I was president of the University of Tulsa. And I got a phone call from some foundations, including Omidyar, Coefficient Giving, and others, who said, like, we want to help fund, through some family offices as well, a group that will really advocate for the public interest. We think this is going to be a huge issue in America, across the globe, and we think you're the right person to lead it. So I did it for free for a couple of years, and then left the university a year ago to do it full-time.
18: And then dig deeper on that funding. Are those groups that you're talking about connected to these big AI companies? Does any of your money come from them?
19: No, we take no money from the tech sector itself. So no money from the companies. You know, some people are in and around tech. Some people have worked in other areas and made money there. And that's where the family offices are involved. But we take no money from Anthropic, OpenAI, or any of the other tech companies. And our job is to really often be critical of them, to not be reflexively critical of them. Sometimes they're doing the right thing, and we want to encourage that. But we want to make sure we have complete independence from any of the tech companies.
18: Brad Carson with us, a former member of Congress, currently the co-founder and president of Americans for Responsible Innovation. 202-748-8000 for Democrats to call in with your questions. 202-748-8001 for Republicans. Independents, it's 202-748-8002. As folks are calling in, of all these incidents involving AI that we've heard about, these things that are making the news. Is there one that concerns you or scares you the most?
19: I think the recent Hugging Face incident, where OpenAI's agents broke out and broke into a very sophisticated European AI company. So this is not just a mom-and-pop flower shop or someone who had no cyber defenses. This is a very sophisticated company, one just bought by NVIDIA for $14 billion. That's the most disturbing one, because it showed a lot of the behaviors that have long been prophesied have been realized. You know, that they broke out, that they had their own goals, that they often ignored instructions from their human kind of creators, that they were happy to break the law if you wanted to, that they would self-sacrifice sometimes for the greater good. There are a lot of interesting things from the Hugging Face incident that, if you're a cybersecurity expert or concerned about AI, should show you what the future is likely to bring at scale.
18: So one of those proposals in Congress when it comes to AI is the AI Kill Switch Act, proposed by Congressman Ted Lieu, Nathaniel Moran, the Republican of Texas, requiring companies to develop advanced AI systems to maintain methods for suspending or shutting them down. Would that have solved this concern you have about what happened with the Hugging Face incident?
19: Perhaps. I'm a big supporter of that bill, and ARI has been supportive of the bill by Congressman Moran and Congressman Lieu. It's a bipartisan effort to do that. But I think what Hugging Face showed us is how hard a kill switch is. You know, a lot of people, including President Trump, have talked about, well, we'll just pull the plug, or we'll throw some water on the machine. They think AI is maybe a box behind the curtain, like the Wizard of Oz, that you could just like go in there and flip some kind of red button or push the red button and it goes off.
18: That is the name of the act, the kill switch. It's a switch.
19: That isn't really how it works. It's a software file, right? And it's deployed to hundreds of places across the globe now. You know, some of these places aren't even owned by the AI companies themselves. OpenAI, for example, has partnerships in the UAE, in Saudi Arabia. The data centers are owned by them. And so you'd have to talk to them. Or data centers that are running maybe their models, but they're owned by Google or Amazon, you'd have to talk to them. And Hugging Face shows us that you first have to know there's a problem. You know, they didn't know at OpenAI that the Hugging Face, you know, had been penetrated by these agents. So there's nothing to kill if you have no knowledge of it. You know, and the final thing about that is, AI is so embedded in our economy today. You can imagine what a policymaker would face if asked to kill AI. Someone would say, well, our military is running on this AI system. You know, our hospitals, the grid, you know, banks, public safety, they're all on this data center. Are we going to shut it down? You know, the burden of proof is going to be quite high. And can you show that burden of proof? So the kill switch idea is an important one, but it's also a world where there's no button to push. So it's a massive kind of systemic issue that you'd have to get after. One we should do, but you have to realize it's no kind of like foolproof way to keep us safe.
18: One other act is the Frontier Act. It is another one of these AI acts. This one would require developer audits and assessments based on the size of a company, create an undersecretary of commerce for AI security. I don't know if that's what President Trump is referring to with this AI czar. But this undersecretary would be authorized to license independent organizations to assess AI company practices. What are your thoughts on the Frontier Act?
19: Lots of good things in that, and I think everything you read there is something I would strongly support. It has one negative part, though, that leads me not to be in favor of it, which is they try to preempt all the state laws on AI. There has been a movement in Washington over the last year where states have been quite aggressive in trying to regulate AI when the federal government was absent from the scene, and that bill does preempt a lot of the state laws on civil rights, labor protections, consumer protection, that I personally think are very important. And so that's the only part of the Frontier Act that I find objectionable, but it is significant enough that I don't support that particular bill.
18: What state is leading the way here? Is it California, just because of the tech industry out there?
19: Yeah, it's California, New York, Illinois. They've all passed leading frontier laws, but of course California is the most active state in this area, where they look at a lot of different aspects of AI and try to get after the problem.
18: In terms of testing AI laws in courts, how much precedent do we have here when these cases go before judges? What do they base this new technology on when they're trying to decide whether this something should or should not happen? Is this a hard frontier for judges and perhaps justices?
19: Yes, it's going to be, the Supreme Court will address these questions before too long, and it's an unexplored area. There are some ways you can think of extending precedent, but X, which is Elon Musk's company, has been the most aggressive in challenging some of these laws, and what they're going to say is that the outputs of AI systems are protected by the First Amendment, as are their various design choices. I myself find that argument not persuasive, but it is one that's going to be hotly litigated across the country. There was a law in Colorado subsequently repealed before the case became kind of ripe for decision, in which X alleged those various things, where it was saying that that our outputs are protected by the First Amendment, that we are a speaker in the same way that you or I are speakers, and that the AI system deserves those same constitutional protections. Again, I don't find that persuasive. I think

0: view, which is that these are not protected by the First Amendment, that they're not speech in the same way that you and I might have speech, that the First Amendment goes to kind of personal expression and not mechanistic outputs of machines, that I think that will prevail in the end, but it's not for sure. Again, it will be a close-run thing because the companies themselves, as well as some libertarian interests across the country, are aggressively pushing this idea that the First Amendment should protect whatever Claude or ChatGPT says to you.
1: Brad Carson with us again for about another 20 minutes or so, taking your phone calls. It's 202-748-8000 for Democrats to call in, Republicans 202-748-8001, Independents 202-748-8002. Also looking for your questions from social media and your text. The text number 202-748-8003. Frida wants me to ask you if you take money from the Chinese government or its proxies.
0: No, nothing from the Chinese government or any proxy.
1: What are your expectations with China being front and center this week with a state visit coming from Xi Jinping? What sort of conversations will be happening that you know of, should be happening around AI when Chinese officials are in this town?
0: Well, it's great to know in reading the paper this morning that the Treasury Secretary has actually started those conversations with the Chinese. I don't have any great expectation that the Chinese will agree with the United States about what should be done, but it's important to bring the issues up, to broach them, and to get them on the table. Because ultimately, if we're going to control AI, it has to be a global solution. Right? China racing ahead while the U.S., as you said earlier, handcuffs itself makes no sense. And so there has to be a global agreement. Is that possible? I'm not really sure. The Chinese have yet to show any great willingness to want to do that. But it could be in their interest in the next few years to pursue something like that. And we should begin the kind of low-level talks, maybe the ping-pong or panda diplomacy of AI, where ultimately, right, our leaders can come together and have a global solution to this. Because I do think to really control it, the Chinese will see it's in their interest to have an agreement with the United States. We don't have to like them. We don't have to say they're not a competitor. They are a competitor, maybe even an adversary to us. But you can see a world where there's a zone of possible agreement, much like there was with the Soviets during the nuclear arms era, that we think like it's smart to talk and to work together. So my hope is out of this week, we begin those talks and that we do something that President Biden started, which is that we have an agreement with the Chinese where AI won't be part of the kind of nuclear command and control system. That's very important. We don't want AI, which we know can run amok, that we can't really see what it's doing, to be part of the nuclear command and control. Biden and Xi agreed to that a few years ago. It would be good to reaffirm that this week.
1: Is there a comparable group like yours, Americans for Responsible Innovation, when it comes to AI in China that you work with?
0: No. There's no one in China like that. There are a lot of scientists who are very the cutting edge of AI. Obviously, they have some frontier companies themselves, but there is no civil society group like ours. And I think in China, probably groups like ours are maybe not even be permitted to exist, or at least would be tightly circumscribed.
1: In terms of comparable moments or comparable things, is there a comparable moment in history when it comes to the development of some new technology that we can look back to for guidance here? You already mentioned nuclear development. Is this the thing that we should be comparing to?
0: I think it's part of it, but probably it's actually more like the Industrial Revolution, because AI is going to have far more than simply military application. It's going to pervade our society, disrupt most of the norms that have governed our lives for maybe centuries in some cases. It's going to change the nature of work. It's going to alter kind of our relationship to the state itself, because if we have displaced workers, you know, we're no longer paying taxes. You know, what does the state care about us? So the whole social contract is likely to be re-envisioned for better or worse on this question. So I think the Industrial Revolution is probably the most obvious analogy to what's going to happen.
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3: On September 16th, gynecologists and medical professionals discussed menopause care before the Senate Special Committee on Aging. 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
4: The U.S. Senate Special Committee on Aging will now come to order. As chairman, I'm proud of this committee's long history of working together on a bipartisan basis to address topics that impact aging Americans. Today, we continue this tradition with Ranking Member Gillibrand.

0: Moran, chairing the first ever congressional hearing focused on menopause. I now recognize Ranking Member Gillibrand for her opening statement.
1: Thank you, Mr. Chairman, for giving me the opportunity and the opportunity for all of us to have this hearing. I'm super excited. It's one of the most under-researched, under-treated, and under-discussed topics. We call it the menopause care gap. And thank you to the witnesses for sharing your experience and expertise today. We're very excited to hear from you. 75 million American women are in perimenopause, menopause, or postmenopause right now. Congress has never held a single hearing on the gaps in care that they face, and that changes today. Menopause affects half the population. For generations, women have been told to suffer in silence. I'm done with silence. Menopause affects half the population, and this is something that we have to address. The neglect of menopause research, education, and treatment is a healthcare failure, an economic failure, and a policy failure. While medical education continues to evolve, previous studies have shown 80% of OBGYN residents say they're unprepared to talk about menopause. 80% of the doctors that are supposed to be the most knowledgeable say they're unprepared to talk about menopause. Fewer than one-third of residency programs teach it at all. Wow, that is a shocker. And 3 out of 4 women who seek care for symptoms leave untreated. That is unacceptable. We've made great advances in treating symptoms, but access remains a significant barrier, whether it be misleading labels or insurance not covering it or patch shortages. It's clear women are not getting the care that they need. The cost is enormous for women and the economy. The Mayo Clinic puts the price of menopause in the United States at $26.6 billion per year. $1.8 billion of that is lost work time alone. As many as 1 in 10 women leave the workforce because of menopause. They walk out at the peak of their careers and take decades of knowledge and experience with them. It's a tragedy, and it's avoidable. And the federal government has never adequately funded the research that could fix it. We need a comprehensive strategy to prioritize midlife women's health in research, like the one in the bipartisan bill that Senators Murray and Murkowski lead. Research is the foundation. It drives clinician training, better information, and evidence-based treatment for patients. We also have to make sure women can actually get in the door. The average wait time to see an OBGYN in this country is over a month. In rural communities, it's longer for women who have been experiencing debilitating pain, heavy bleeding, and symptoms she can't explain. A month is far too long. We must strengthen this workforce facing critical shortages and make sure it's ready when patients arrive. To do that, we need to know where to start. So I'm proud to lead a bipartisan request to GAO alongside our chairman, Chairman Scott, and members of this committee. It will tell us what the federal government actually does on menopause, how well our doctors are trained, and where the gaps are. You can't fix what you refuse to even measure. Women have carried this alone for generations. Not anymore. We must meet the moment, and I look forward to hearing from our witnesses today and discussing the critical issue.
0: Thank you, Ranking Member, and thank you for your leadership on this issue. Women make up half of the American population, and 8 to 10 million Americans experience menopausal symptoms each year. While menopause is a natural part of aging for women, every woman is impacted differently. And more often than not, they're not simply dealing with a minor inconvenience. They're facing symptoms that have real consequences on their quality of life. Not to mention having to navigate finding a doctor, understanding their symptoms, developing a treatment plan, and managing changes to their health, all while balancing jobs, families, and everything else life throws at them. That's unacceptable. Women should not suffer in silence. Too often, women still enter this stage of their lives without the information they need or clear understanding of what to expect. And then they're forced to figure out what, as they go through it. There's simply no excuse for the lack of resources and information to help every woman navigate menopause and the challenges that come with it. The hearing is not about a one-size-fits-all solution. It's about ensuring that every woman in this country has access to good information, the right healthcare provider, and treatment options so they can advocate for themselves and make the best decisions for their health. To empower women with information so they can be the best advocates for their health, we must first identify the gaps. That's why I'm proud to work with Ranking Member Gillibrand on a letter to the GAO asking them to identify gaps in menopause research and care. We also need providers who have most up-to-date training, who are able to clearly discuss treatment options with their patients. Right now, women have several treatment options at their disposal to manage symptoms, including hormone replacement therapy. For years, however, questions and concerns about the safety of hormone therapy and the FDA's black box warning on these products left women and doctors unsure how to proceed. Thankfully, we now know that hormone replacement therapy is a safe option for many women. Still, access barriers like lack of information and limited availability can make it difficult for women to access these medications. I applaud the FDA for improving access to menopausal treatment by taking steps like removing the black box warning on hormone replacement therapy treatments and empowering women to make the best decision for themselves and their health. Following the FDA's removal of the black box warning last November, the data is already showing that women are using that treatments like hormone replacement therapy and estrogen patches more. Treatment is a huge piece of the puzzle, but the shortage of healthcare provider creates barriers to accessing it in the first place. There are simply not enough specialists to meet the growing demand. Approximately 2 million women enter menopause each year. And
2: Chair of the Special Committee in the Senate on Aging, Rick Scott.
0: And physicians is not keeping pace with the aging population. These shortages result in a lack of access and physician burnout. The doctors we do have are facing tremendous pressure. More than 45% of OBGYNs have reported experiencing burnouts. Just earlier this year, this committee had a hearing where we heard firsthand about this happening. Congress should look at what we can do to eliminate unnecessary regulatory barriers and administrative burdens that take doctors away from their patients and contribute to burnout. Every woman has a different journey with menopause, and menopause can have wide-ranging effects, which is why it's so important that women have access to providers and treatment. Changes in hormone levels associated with menopause can affect bone, heart, and other aspects of women's health, and appropriate treatments can make a real difference in a woman's symptoms and quality of life. Hormone replacement therapy not only helps women manage their menopause symptoms, but can also improve their quality of life post-menopause. America has incredible doctors, nurses, researchers, treatments. Our job should be to make sure women know what options are available, have good information, and can get the care they need. Today's hearing is an important first step in how we talk about menopause and women's health in Congress. I'm proud to bring awareness to it with the members of the committee. I want to again thank my colleague, Ranking Member Gillibrand, for leading on this issue. This affects so many Americans, and I look forward to today's discussion. I think I'll turn it back to Ranking Member Gillibrand, and she'll introduce our first three witnesses.
1: Thank you, Mr. Chairman. Our next witness, or our first witness, is Dr. Jean Wachtowski-Wendy. Dr. Wachtowski-Wendy is the Dean of SUNY Distinguished Professor at the School of Public Health and Health Professions at the University at Buffalo. There, she leads the Women's Health Initiative Regional Northeast Regional Center and conducts research on factors influencing women's health. Previously, she served as the chair of the WHI Steering Committee and has served as principal investigator on dozens of NIH-funded research studies. She brings 40 years of experience in women's health research to our discussion today. You may begin.
3: Thank you. Chairman Scott, Ranking Member Gillibrand, and honorable members of the Senate Special Committee on Aging, thank you for this opportunity to testify today on one of the most important and historically overlooked issues in American health care, the health of women as they age, particularly during the menopause transition and the decades that follow. I'm Jean Wachtowski-Wendy, an epidemiologist whose research has focused on women's health for more than 40 years. I serve as SUNY Distinguished Professor and Dean of the School of Public Health and Health Professions at the University of Buffalo. Since 1993, I have been a funded investigator in the Women's Health Initiative, one of the largest and most influential studies of women's health ever conducted. WHI enrolled more than 160,000 postmenopausal women across the United States to study the effects of hormone therapy, diet, and calcium and vitamin D supplementation on the major health outcomes in older women, including heart disease, cancer, stroke, osteoporosis, cognition, and mortality. Three decades later, nearly 40,000 participants remain actively engaged in this study. Their contributions have transformed our understanding of women's health and have helped millions of women make more informed health decisions. Menopause, as you said, Senator Gildebrand, is experienced by approximately half our population, and more than 1 million American women enter menopause each year. Today, about 64 million women 50 or older are postmenopausal, and that number is expected to exceed 80 million by 2050. These women represent one of the fastest growing segments of our population, yet many of their health needs remain inadequately studied and addressed. I will highlight four priorities that deserve national attention. First, we must increase investment in funded research on women's health across the lifespan. Women's health research, particularly in older women, has been underfunded. We need studies that further examine how hormonal changes across the lifespan influence healthy longevity. Women are not simply smaller versions of men. Biologic differences matter, and understanding those differences is essential for developing effective prevention, treatment strategies. Second, we must address the growing burden of chronic disease in aging women. The greatest health challenges facing older women include cardiovascular disease, dementia, cancer, osteoporosis, and frailty.
2: Dean of Public Health at the University of Buffalo, Jean Wachtowski-Wendy.
3: Account for the majority of Alzheimer's disease cases in the United States, and heart disease remains the leading cause of death in women. Cancer survivorship is increasing, but many survivors face long-term effects of treatment that impact independence and quality of life. Healthy aging must focus not simply on extending life, but on preserving function and independence. Third, we must improve education and clinical care for women after menopause. Many women report difficulty obtaining accurate information and evidence-based care. Menopausal symptoms can significantly affect quality of life, yet many clinicians receive limited formal training in menopause management. Women deserve access to health professionals who are informed by the latest science and can provide individualized evidence-based health recommendations. Fourth, we must recognize the importance of healthy behaviors across the life course. Nutrition, physical activity, smoking avoidance, sleep health, mental well-being in women at younger ages influence their health decades later. Investments in prevention beginning early in life can reduce chronic disease and frailty at later ages. We know that events women experience in pregnancy can be associated with health outcomes as they age. We've learned a lot about health and women's health from WHI, and WHI opened many new questions. In 1993, I helped to launch WHI when I was a new mom of a young daughter. Today, I'm the grandmother of a 10-month-old granddaughter. Like millions of American families, I want the women in her generation to have access to the evidence, care, and opportunities needed to live long, healthy, and independent lives. Health of aging women is one of the greatest public health challenges and opportunities of our time. Thank you both for your leadership and commitment to advancing women's health. I welcome your questions.
1: Thank you. I now want to introduce our next witness, Ms. Jennifer Weiss-Wolf. Ms. Weiss-Wolf is, I want to introduce our next witness, which is Dr. Lynn Costlett-Charlton. She is a board-certified gynecologist and legislative committee chairman for the Pennsylvania section of the American College of Obstetricians and Gynecologists, where she leads regional legislative efforts while specializing in minimally invasive and robotic-assisted surgical procedures. Previously, she served as administrative chief resident at Pennsylvania Hospital of the University of Pennsylvania and currently serves on the American College of Obstetricians and Gynecologists and National Committee on Government Affairs. You may begin.
4: Good afternoon. My name is Dr. Lynn Causa-Charlton. I'm a private practice gynecologist who has been serving my community in northeastern Pennsylvania for the last 27 years. I'm a fellow of the American College of Obstetricians and Gynecologists, or ACOG, which has a membership of more than 60,000 physicians and partners specializing in and dedicated to advancing women's health. Thank you to Senator Gillibrand, Senator Scott, and the Special Committee on Aging for holding the first hearing on menopause and your efforts to close the gap in menopause care and improve the quality of health for midlife women. OB-GYNs like myself care for women throughout their entire life cycle, from adolescence through pregnancies, the perimenopausal and menopausal transition, and the postmenopausal years. Over the years, my patients have entrusted me through their surgeries, delivering their children, screenings for cancer, and contraceptive counseling. Like my colleagues, I cherish the relationships with these patients, and I have the privilege now of navigating menopause with many of them. Menopause is a normal, expected stage of life marked by the permanent end of menstruation, typically occurring around age 50. Women may spend, like we said, nearly half of their lives in the perimenopausal and postmenopausal years. The menopausal transition, or perimenopause, typically begins in mid-40s and brings significant hormonal changes that can affect a woman's health and well-being. My patients experience a wide range of symptoms during this transition, including hot flashes, vaginal dryness and atrophy, difficulty sleeping, altered mood and metabolism, and other effects of hormonal change. For some women, these symptoms can be debilitating, interfering with daily routine, work, and overall quality of life. Yet, many women face substantial barriers to obtaining timely and effective menopause care for their symptoms. Underinvestment in women's health research, physician shortages, especially in rural areas, and inadequate health insurance coverage can create significant barriers to care, which are even more burdensome for underserved and low-resource communities. Despite the challenges, there are some reasons to be optimistic. The FDA's removal of the box warning on estrogen therapies was a huge step in the right direction for improving access to care. For years, that box warning did not reflect the accumulating scientific evidence and discouraged patients and clinicians from using an effective treatment.
2: Gynecologist Dr. Lynn Coslett-Charlton.
4: I have seen this in my own practice. While this move was long overdue, especially for low-dose vaginal estrogen treatment with an overall very high safety profile, it does have some nuances. Menopause care is not a one-size-fits-all, and for some patients, systemic hormone therapy may come with an increased risk, emphasizing the importance of access to an individualized, thoughtful approach to menopause management based on each patient's unique risk factors. Moving forward from this seismic change, further research into effective treatment options will lead to better and more individualized care. By nature, scientific discovery is fluid, and so is medical training. When I trained, I was fortunate to receive training in menopause care from excellent leaders in menopause science and left residency equipped with the tools to provide comprehensive care to midlife women. This was pre-WHI. More research leads to a better prepared physician workforce. In response to new evidence and discoveries, medical education, residency training, and continued education programs for practicing physicians evolve. Increased public awareness and efforts to destigmatize menopause will lead to better outcomes. I'm encouraged by the positive improvements in public perception of menopause treatment. Celebrity voices and social media have helped to normalize menopause and have empowered women to recognize that their symptoms are common and treatable. Unfortunately, however, social media has also become a vehicle for misinformation. Menopause has become big business, and many women are turning to influencers rather than trained clinicians for advice. Much of my time is spent counseling patients about different supplements and unregulated products marketed online on different platforms. This is why ACOG and other organizations have invested in education to direct patients to safe, evidence-based, and medically appropriate care. Fortunately, there is a path forward. ACOG supports Senator Murray's Advancing Menopause Care and Midlife Women's Health Act to strengthen and expand federal research, healthcare workforce training, awareness and effective education, and public health promotion and prevention activities. Alongside advocacy and opportunities like this hearing, together we can make serious progress for my patients and for all midlife women. Thank you for having me here today, and I look forward to your questions.
1: Thank you. I'd now like to introduce our next witness, Ms. Jennifer Weiss-Wolf. Ms. Weiss-Wolf is the Executive Director of NYU Law's Birnbaum Women's Leadership Center, where she works closely with leaders and advocates to pursue policy reforms related to menstruation and menopause. Previously, she authored A Citizen's Guide to Menopause Advocacy and has presented testimony on legal policy before Congress, the White House, and state legislatures across the country. You may begin.
5: Thank you, Chair Scott, Ranking Member Gillibrand, and members of the committee for convening this historic hearing. I'm Jennifer Weiss-Wolf, and as you said, my work focuses on menstruation, menopause, and the law. It's an uncommon sphere of expertise, I know, but these are universal experiences for half the population that too often go neglected and are deserving of public policy attention. I'm here today for two reasons. First, to help shine a light on the challenges millions of women in the United States experience throughout menopause. And second, to describe policies that can help course correct. Federal agencies like the FDA, as well as state governments, including both of your home states, are already stepping up. But none of that is a substitute for the authority of Congress and the impact that you can have on moving the needle nationwide. I'm not a doctor, and I leave the medical expertise to my fellow panelists, and I second the jarring statistics about lack of research, training, and awareness that Senator Gillibrand and Scott have already put forth. But numbers can't fully capture the depths of frustration so many women encounter. I often think of my friend, Dr. Rachel Rubin, who is a board-certified urologist here in D.C. at Georgetown, and she addressed HHS this morning on menopause issues. When Dr. Rubin's comatose immunocompromised mother was in immediate danger of going into urosepsis, the ICU denied Dr. Rubin's request to prescribe vaginal estrogen, incorrectly claiming it would cause blood clots. After Dr. Rubin eventually secured a prescription, the pharmacist refused to dispense it, citing the mere existence of its longstanding inaccurate warning label, which, as people have mentioned, gratefully the FDA removed and rewrote earlier this year. If this is how hard an expert had to fight to get an urgent prescription filled, that speaks volumes about what the rest of us face. So what kind of policies can Congress advance to make real-time changes? I have a few suggestions. Number one would be to please fund a modern research agenda. Less than 1% of federal research funding goes to menopause and midlife women's health. We have not studied women who started taking systemic menopause hormone therapy in perimenopause or who stayed on it continuously from their 50s through their 60s. Modern clinical trials that include millennial women and Gen X women, diverse racial, ethnic, and geographical representation, and data collection and symptom tracking using modern technology, all of that is sorely needed. We especially deserve to know if there are preventative benefits to our chronic brain, bone, and heart health. To that end, women in the U.S. are 2/3 of all Alzheimer's cases, yet only 12% of NIH funding for Alzheimer's and related dementia research is focused on women.
2: Executive Director of NYU Law's Women's Leadership Center, Jennifer Weiss-Wolf.
5: Estrogen support cognitive function. Please don't look at the daily headlines, especially this past week, because you'll see 100 different answers. We deserve gold standard clinical trials. And I can't help but add that there has been no shortage of studies on Viagra's link to lower risk of Alzheimer's for men. There are three current federal bills that all aim to increase research that you should support: the Advancing Menopause Care and Midlife Women's Health Act, the Service Women and Veterans Menopause Research Act, and the Hormone Health Data and Research Act. The second policy priority would be to improve education. There's consensus that the medical establishment does not adequately educate future and current doctors about menopause, and that's not just OBGYNs and internists, but includes cardiologists, orthopedists, endocrinologists, urologists, neurologists, oncologists, all the specialists we may see. Congress can intervene by getting behind the Menopause Education for Medical Students Act introduced in the House, and also pushing Medicare and the Departments of Defense and Veterans Affairs, which have control over funding for graduate medical education, to ensure that menopause education is part of the accreditation standard. states have already begun addressing this too. They've been incentivizing through their state medical boards to include menopause in continuing professional education for clinicians. The third policy area that requires your attention is to ensuring affordable, accessible care and treatments. Menopause prescriptions can be pricey. A monthly supply of systemic hormone therapy will run over $100. I'll tell you, mine is $75 with insurance, and that is when I can get it, which is few and far between these days, thanks to the alarming short supply of estradiol patches. And I'll share, too, that my copay is tripled because I can only get a one-month supply now with the same single copay. Non-hormonal treatments for hot flashes are even more expensive and not covered by insurance, and these are not covered regularly by Medicare or Medicaid. Louisiana was the first state to mandate that its own state Medicaid and insurance programs in the state mandate menopause treatments, and six other states have followed suit. 15 years ago, Representative Barbara Lee from California introduced the Menopausal Hormone Replacement Therapies Act in Congress for 2011. Please resurrect that. I want to just give two quick closing thoughts from the advocacy trenches. Please know that there are so many brilliant people making massive contributions every day in medicine, in innovation, in philanthropy, who are ready to stand with you in pushing for bipartisan reforms. And second, if you've seen a headline or two or 10 saying menopause is having a moment, it most definitely is. But it's not a moment. It's here to stay. And just ask all the loud millennials standing behind me. This proud Gen Xer wants to thank you for holding this hearing, and I look forward to working with you in the future.
0: Well, first off, thanks for the witnesses. Now I'll introduce our last witness. Dr. Suzanne Finsky is a double board-certified gynecologist and founder of TerraMD, a women's health practice in New York City that specializes in integrative gynecology, functional medicine, neomenopause, hormone optimization, and longevity medicine. She's also a health ambassador for the U.S. Department of Health and Human Services Office on Women's Health and has worked to raise awareness of menopause and other women's health issues. Thank you for being here. Please begin your testimony.
6: Thank you, Chairman Scott and Ranking Member Gillibrand and members of the Senate Special Committee on Aging, for the opportunity to testify today. I'm here both as a provider and as a midlife perimenopausal woman navigating the healthcare system. When I ask patients what they hope to get from their care, I often hear, "I want to feel like myself again." I understand this because I felt it myself. The unfamiliar anxiety, irritability, insomnia, hot flashes, night sweats, brain fog, difficulty doing work, and loss of interest in things I once enjoyed. Access to appropriate menopause care can help women regain that sense of self. That is what is at stake for women when we're here to represent. I present to advocate for greater investment in women's health research, education, and prevention across the lifespan, but particularly perimenopause, menopause, and the postmenopausal years. My own OBGYN education was focused largely on reproductive issues and pregnancy. I received very little menopausal training in my core curriculum. Every day I see how women's concerns, and especially midlife and older women, have fallen through the cracks of our healthcare system. Menopause care isn't just about managing symptoms, although that's important. Menopause is a turning point and therefore a great window of opportunity for a woman because this phase shapes a disease risk and health for the rest of her life. Before menopause, a woman's risk of chronic disease is typically lower than a man's, but after menopause, her risk significantly increases. To name just a few, heart disease, hip fractures, and urinary sepsis as causes of death in older women. Heart disease remains the leading cause of death for women. The loss of ovarian hormones with menopause increases the risk for heart disease because of changes to body compositions, lipids, insulin sensitivity, and blood pressure. However, HRT initiated around the time of menopause or within 10 years reduces cardiovascular disease and all-cause mortality. Treatment decisions require individualized assessment and benefits and risks. Recent outpatient data shows HRT use in approximately 7% of women ages 45 to 54. We need to understand how much unmet need remains and address the barriers that prevent women from receiving appropriate care. Women have almost three times as many hip fractures as men. By age 80, 1 in 5 women will have a hip fracture. By 90, 1 in 2. 20% of those women will die within 1 year. Bone loss accelerates around menopause, which occurs on average age about 51. Routine bone density screening starts at 65. Early risk assessment and prevention are essential. We are missing a huge opportunity for prevention And HRT can prevent bone loss and osteoporosis-related fractures when initiated around menopause. While some menopausal symptoms may improve after the menopausal transition is complete, other symptoms, such as vaginal and urinary symptoms, including urinary tract infections, often get worse. These symptoms are part of the larger condition, genital urinary syndrome of menopause, which affects 84% of women. Recurrent UTIs in older women are particularly dangerous because they can lead to sepsis and even death. In a study of more than 5,600 women with recurrent UTIs, once vaginal estrogen was initiated, there was a 50% decline in UTIs. To address these gaps, we need greater investment in women's health research. A National Academies analysis found that only 8.8% of NIH grant spending from 2013 to 2023 focused on women's health research. One area of research that is desperately needed is around breast cancer survivors and the safety and efficacy of HRT.
2: HHS Office on Women's Health Ambassador, Dr. Suzanne Silverman-Fenske.
6: Been left out of the HRT conversation and may miss out on the potential benefits for future health and quality of life. We also need more education, both for women so they know what solutions they have and what to advocate for, and for healthcare providers. We currently have a physician shortage and desperately need more doctors trained in providing menopausal care. We also need every other medical specialty to understand how menopause affects what they observe in practice every day. The government is in a unique position to help with immediate concerns regarding HRT availability. First, we're facing a dire shortage of HRT medications, especially patches and daily gel use. As more women seek menopausal care and choose HRT, we need to meet that demand. We cannot push forward without having the availability of treatments. Second, we have FDA-approved estrogen and progesterone, but we desperately need testosterone. It's not just about libido. It also supports mood, body composition, and energy, to name a few. For some women, it's the piece that can finally help them feel like themselves again. As a final thought, as we fund more women's health research and train more doctors, we need to be thinking about prevention. As physicians, we learn how to treat heart disease and osteoporosis once diagnosed, but it's a different skill set to catch a disease in its earliest stage or even prevent it. How we address menopause is an incredible opportunity to improve vitality and quality of life for women as they age, which I would argue benefits all of society. Prevention of disease improves quality of life, saves lives, and lessens economic burden. I'd like to thank the Senate Committee for this opportunity, and I look forward to continued collaboration on this mission to advance women's health care.
0: Thank you, Dr. Fenske. I'll start with the ranking member, if you want to start asking questions first.
1: Thank you. I'd like to first address the barriers to treatment. Despite limited federal investment in menopause and midlife women's health research, we've made great advancements in treating symptoms of menopause, particularly with hormone therapy. However, many women still cannot access the care that they need. Dr. Kozlik-Carlton, from your perspective as a clinician, what are the most significant barriers impacting women's ability to access treatment, and how does that change based on where they live?
4: So in my practice, I treat women on all types of health insurance. We definitely see gaps in the availability and the coverage on those health insurances. Some treatments are covered, other treatments are not. As well as providing clinical care, much of my day is often spent kind of navigating, this will be covered for her, no, this won't be covered for her. I really think about my patients and their out-of-pocket costs, because I'm in a community where, you know, every dollar counts to a lot of really hardworking women, and the access to barriers with insurance coverage is a big problem. Second of all, recently I've been finding in my clinical practice that I have to get prior authorization for low-cost FDA-approved hormonal therapy. That's a huge burden on the practice. I have one nurse that does prior authorizations all day. These are well-proven treatment, and any efforts that Congress can make to decrease the amount of administrative burden for physicians is greatly appreciated.
1: Dr. Silverman-Fenke?
6: So many things. First off, what issues remain are that regarding kind of the access, this comes down to essentially initially insurance reimbursement. So there's not much incentive for physicians to take care of menopausal women. The way that they are reimbursed from an insurance perspective, the hospital system can't support, and the private practitioners can't afford to take care of a menopausal woman for her visit because the amount of money she's reimbursed for that visit.
1: Does Medicaid have a better, or Medicare have a better reimbursement rate?
6: Very low reimbursement rate for those codes.
1: All of them.
6: For those codes, yeah.
1: Mm-hmm.
6: The So for access to it, and then there comes down to the education. When you look across sort of unfortunately you had a wonderful education, but there's no guidelines on the education. When you're an OBGYN resident, you know that you need a minimum of 200 vaginal deliveries to complete your residency. There's no mention of how much education you need on menopause. So you have these residents graduating not being educated. The final issue.
1: Who decides those standards?
6: I think it comes down to the ACGME.
1: And how many women are on that board?
2: Ranking member on the Senate Special Committee on Aging, Kirsten Gillibrand.
6: I'm not certain, actually.
1: Dr. Witowski, Wendy, do you have an opinion on access?
3: So it's not an area that I research, but I do have personal experience and access from family members that described some of the similar things that happen to women, not enough health care, not enough trained gynecologists that really focus on menopause. And so I think it really does limit the access of women to get the care they need.
1: Thank you. Ms. Weitz-Wolf, from your perspective as an advocate and as an author, what are the most significant barriers impacting women's ability to access treatment, and how does that change based on where they live?
5: So I'd say the answer is pretty similar what to the physicians on either side said to me, but I hear it from the patient's point of view and the frustration that they experience. I think that the connection of lack of training and lack of research leads to a variety of conflicting messages then that come down from providers. And people will also be forced to go from doctor to doctor if they don't either hear the answer that they want to hear, need to hear, or that adequately serves them. And then that ends up causing additional costs, frustration. Oftentimes they'll wind up in the ER. So I think that when you look at it from the patient point of view, it's the same problems, but it's just how it's experienced. The question about geographic, the relevance of geographic location, even while there are certainly care deserts in this country, in particular in the South and the Midwest, even in metropolises where there seems to be, plenty of care, somebody could still have to wait a month, 6 months, a year for an appointment. And one intervention that I think should be high on Congress's list is telehealth. There are opportunities for menopause care and telehealth that I think are unique to the way that care is provided. And telehealth could fill a real gap in terms of concentrating menopause experts, and we have to be just very careful that telehealth is accessible to all as well, and that there aren't barriers that are created by connectivity or insurance otherwise.
1: Thank you, Mr. Chairman.
0: Senator Kim.
7: Thank you, Chairman, and I just want to thank the ranking member as well for just your leadership and giving us the space to be able to talk about menopause, talk about this in a forum that often hasn't happened here in the Senate or on Capitol Hill as a whole, so your leadership is much appreciated. I wanted to just dive into a few different angles of this. Ms. Weitz-Wolf, I'd like to just start with you. I'm grateful for just the record that you've been able to produce of just these testimonials and statements from many different women. And I guess I wanted to ask you about the impact on women's work experience and the challenges on that front. This is something I'm hearing more and more of as my generation is growing older, of just, women uncertain how to be able to balance their careers, especially as we're often getting into, hopefully, the heights of our careers in these ages, but then also understanding, their own challenges when it comes to their perimenopause, menopause, and some of the difficulties in terms of being able to understand how that intersects with it, also workplaces and oftentimes bosses and others maybe not understanding the needs that women might be having through those transitions. So I wanted to just hear, is that something that you heard about as you were, as you've been documenting this and engaging with women? And are there, certain types of workplace or policy changes that you think would be having the greatest impact on reducing absenteeism, turnover, wage loss, and other challenges that women might be facing?
5: Thank you for the question, Senator Kim. And your home state of New Jersey is also a leader in the menopause front. The workplace is a really interesting issue to me because, yes, it is true that women would be at the prime of their leadership in terms of income, in terms of influence, And in terms of the way that they create, a chain of success for others, their mentorship capacity, the institutional knowledge and skill that they have, there have been a wide variety of workplace accommodations and benefits that private sector employees have sought to bring about. They do see how popular the menopause discourse is, and I think want to intervene with some of the best intentions. We've also heard the economic analysis too about what is lost when we don't try to keep women in the workplace and support them during this stage. I will say that I actually harbor some real concerns about those accommodations and those benefits, even done with the best intentions, because right now we certainly do not have federal anti-discrimination protection should somebody choose to take their employer up on those benefits. Some states, both Illinois and Rhode Island, have actually passed laws that both require that the accommodations follow suit with how pregnancy accommodations are provided and similarly provide that anti-discrimination protection. But without that, I'm actually very lukewarm about workplace benefits.
7: Because of the lack of federal protection.
5: Primarily because of the lack of federal protection. That would be the biggest reason. The secondary reason would be, as my fellow panelists have said, menopause is not a one-size-fits-all circumstance. Most of the reforms are focused on very narrow circumstances, whether it's, a little bit of flex time or a cooling room opportunity. These are things that really would only benefit a very small amount of symptoms, a very small amount of employees who work in an office environment, not the wide variety of ways people work today. And they certainly don't address the long-term health consequences that we think about when we think about menopause. I would far rather see CEOs and business leaders investing in the research and investing in the other kinds of systemic reforms that we need than putting a few Band-Aids in their workplace.
7: And that's helpful perspective. I wanted to just turn to Dr. Costley-Charlton. Something that, again, I feel like I'm hearing more and more from women of my generation, friends and family, but a real limited understanding about perimenopause, and just understanding, and trying to understand, physical, cognitive, emotional symptoms. And I know that can vary quite wildly, but that transition is one that I think is been catching people off guard and uncertainty about this. So I guess
2: Democratic New Jersey Senator Andy Kim.
7: Ask you, how can we raise awareness when it comes to perimenopause, that transition and into full menopause of people who are experiencing it, so they can try to recognize symptoms and try to understand where they might fall within that?
4: So I think one of the things we were highlighting was that a lot of social media awareness is out there, and menopause is definitely having a moment. Mm-hmm. And one of my patients came in the other day in her mid-20s, and she was asking me a lot of questions that had to do with typical perimenopausal symptoms, and I thought it was a little bit odd. I'm like, are you experiencing any of these? And she's like, no, but perimenopause has a vibe, and I want to be ready. Hmm. So I think that, the discourse, having hearings like this, having this discussion, is really really empowering women to take care of themselves, and I think that's really wonderful. I think channeling that by increasing, we have the same conversation, increasing physician workforce, increasing patient access to physicians to give them their medical advice is really, really important. The other thing I want to note is that a lot of times perimenopausal symptoms can mimic symptoms of natural disease. And even though perimenopause is normal, and a lot of women deserve a workup. And I think sometimes the frustrations that patients feel and that they don't feel like they're quite being heard, but it might be why they're being worked up for more serious medical conditions that can have a greater impact on their quality of healthcare and their quality of life. So, I think empowering women is a really important thing in educating women. And I really think there's a lot of positive, a lot of positive discourse happening right now, and that's exciting.
7: Yeah, no, thank you. And as I just wrap up here, I mean, as someone who is also trying to learn up and have a deeper understanding, both personally within my own family, but also in the work that we're doing here, I think what I'm trying to get a deeper sense of is, what is it that is a lack of awareness that we need to continue to educate, and what is a lack of research, a lack of knowledge and understanding? Where do we need to be doing more testing, more research on links. You know, I'm somebody that's been doing a lot of work on cognitive decline. My father has Alzheimer's, a lot of issues of dementia. We see, you know, significantly increased rates of Alzheimer's and dementia with women. You know, are there linkages there in different ways that we need to be exploring further when it comes to menopause or other types of linkages with other types of ailments? So, you know, that's something that I'm glad we're having this hearing, because it certainly is focusing it for me as I try to think through what is the way in which we need to make sure we have the knowledge base to be able to build off from. So just very grateful for the chairman, for the ranking member, for holding this, and we'll make sure we continue to follow up. Thank you.
0: Thank you, Senator Kim. Dr. Frinsky, what is the link between menopause and longevity, and how can treatments like hormone replacement therapy help protect women from chronic disease?
6: Thank you, Chairman Scott. So the link is that basically we know the benefits of, if we use, for example, HRT, the benefits of hormone replacement therapy, we, as I mentioned, decrease the risk of cardiovascular disease, diabetes, colon cancer, osteoporosis, and there's a 30% reduction in all-cause mortality if you're on hormone replacement therapy. So it is innately linked to longevity to be on hormone replacement therapy. If women are spending one-third of their lives without those hormones and having that impact, we start to see those changes as practicing medicine. You start to see LDL cholesterol start to rise. You start to see insulin resistance start to happen, regardless of their diet and their exercise. You start to see their blood pressure start to rise. From a cardiovascular standpoint, the vessels start to harden without estrogen. It increases the pliability of it. So hormone replacement therapy is linked to longevity.
0: You've talked about the importance of lifestyle interventions like diet, sleep, and exercise. How can these help women during this process in addition to medical treatment?
6: The most important part, obviously, I'm biased in that I'm an integrative physician, double boarded, but the most important part is you have to look at the whole thing. So hormone replacement therapy in and of itself is not going to completely rectify the picture. They have to be educated on proper nutrition, appropriate amounts of protein, fiber, and then exercise, I think, is one of the most important things that we can do and that previous generations were not as focused on doing. If we want to stay out of the nursing homes, we need to exercise, and exercise starting young and consistently with strength training, cardiovascular, as well as things such as yoga, because it improves balance and stretching.
0: Why is the type of hormone therapy used so important for treating the symptoms of menopause?
6: I'm so sorry. Can you just repeat the question?
0: Why is the type of hormone therapy used as so important for treating the symptoms of menopause?
6: So that's the big question, too. When we talk about all the studies that we have on hormone replacement therapy, we're sort of lumping all these different hormones together. It's very nuanced. We have to start to differentiate between transdermal estrogen versus oral estrogen. A lot of the data and trials we have, for example, on potential increased risk of dementia, which is questioned, in those trials, that was oral estrogen. Oral estrogen is the one that has a small risk of stroke and blood clot associated with it, while transdermal estrogen does not have that same risk. So we have to understand the differences between. In addition, when we look at progesterone, which is the bioidentical version of progesterone, what our bodies naturally produce, versus what we used historically, which was progestins, which are synthetic progestins, we can compare the two and know that there's difference. The current studies we have actually are not really looked at bioidentical progesterone with bioidentical estrogen. Most of the trials that we have look at synthetic versions of progestins. And then we extrapolate that data and assume that it's all-encompassing. Even when I deal with insurance companies and I'm denied a medication for a woman, I get calls back from insurance companies say, well, why don't you give them vaginal estrogen? And I said, that's not going to help systemically for them. That's only going to help localize symptoms. So even at the level of insurance company, we need to push for education.
0: What's the value of seeing a functional doctor if you're going through menopause?
6: I identify more as integrative, right? So that's kind of how I do things. From an integrative perspective, when I speak to a woman, I go through all of the pillars of their health. So I focus initially on their nutrition. I will go through exactly what they're eating, calculate their ideal protein intake. I go through
2: gynecologist Dr. Suzanne Silverman-Fenske.
6: As routine, meeting them where they are. You're not going to take somebody who's never exercised and give them this stringent exercise plan. Sleep. Stress management. Stress management is so important during this part, especially during this part of life. You talk about their sex life, their libido, their orgasms, their supplements, their approach to everything, and what they want. What are their goals for what they want? It's not just about being a physician and saying what you think they should be doing. It's important to knowing what their goals are and what they want out of their life. Really importantly, too, even when we talk about this conversation, which is so important, we have to focus on also, as mentioned, perimenopause, because that's 4 to 10 years ahead of menopause. So even when you're talking about reform in regards to businesses and so on to make it easier, you're talking about a large portion of life that's going to need to have that evaluation.
0: Thank you. Ms. Weiss-Wolf, in your testimony, you mentioned the FDA's recent decision to remove the black box labeling requirement on certain menopause treatments. How has the FDA's removal of the black box warning promoted women's access to treatment, empowered them to make the best decisions for their health?
5: Thank you. Yeah, so that I think it's really important for people to know that that is has been a long-standing demand that wasn't new and part of this menopause moment. This is, the label was put on all estrogen products, including vaginal estrogen, localized vaginal estrogen, after the WHI announcement about increased risks of breast cancer and other incidents back in 2002, and the label went on in 2003. Almost immediately, there was pushback, at least certainly on the vaginal estrogen, that warning label, that the indications that were put on it, probable dementia, blood clots, et cetera, did not apply to local vaginal estrogen. Again, I'm not a doctor, and I'm not here to give scientific medical evidence, so I will leave that to the folks on either side of me. But as a matter of practice, it was as scary as, a cigarette warning label, a skull and crossbones on it. And the story of patient after patient was, not only was it sometimes challenging for their doctors to prescribe it because they also weren't educated, but the patient would get it and look at it once they had it and say, I don't want to take this. Or their spouse would look at it and say, why are you taking this? And into the trash it would go. So removing that label has been a campaign underway for quite some time. The FDA denied it in 2018. There was also a lack of understanding then of what the product was. They had called it low-dose estrogen versus local. And there has been a new education movement and campaign underway really over the past, I would say 4 or 5 years. Let's Talk Menopause, on which organization I am on the board, started an education and citizen petition a couple of years ago in 2024. And we were really thrilled that the FDA was willing to take it up this past year and held public meetings and discussions about it last summer, announced that they would be changing the label last November, and then did so this past winter. I couldn't answer for the impact the way that physicians who see patients could, but it's certainly clear that it's changed the conversation.
0: Thank you. Dr. Kosler-Charleston, how has the way we treat perimenopause and menopause shifted, and how has this affected how women navigate this time in their lives?
8: So I think I dated myself when I said that I had good menopause training pre-WHI, because I aged myself with that a little bit. But I did have good training, because at that time about 30% of women were using hormone replacement therapy, and a lot of the practitioners and my mentors were leading the cause at the time. Quickly and abruptly, as I entered private practice, that shift changed, and women became scared, clinicians became cautious, and definitely the uptake of hormone replacement therapies specifically really, really declined. And over time, we began treating a lot of symptoms of menopause with other more proven treatments or treatments that physicians felt comfortable with and that patients felt comfortable with. And a lot of it was, as you were speaking, the perception of, I would give the patients a prescription. I've documented that. I testified that I've been practicing for 27 years. These women, my patients, know me, and still they would go home and read the black box or get nervous and not really take the treatment. So I think recently I really believe that there's been a lot of attention to menopause, more reassurance from smaller studies that have given us reassurance on things that organizations like ACOG have reviewed the evidence, and thoughtful people and researchers way smarter than me have come together and issued new guidance where physicians feel comfort in prescribing these medications again. I've had cardiologists actually send patients to me to talk, and I think that's really promising to talk about hormone replacement therapy and how it can prevent, potentially prevent heart disease. I think we need more research on that and definitely more clarification. We know it can definitely help longevity and bone health in women. And these are things that I think patients are feeling more reassured that they could take the therapies as prescribed. They have more confidence in the therapies as prescribed, and physicians are also. So a lot of the numbers of residency training, I'm pretty sure clinically, just speaking to my colleagues, that information is increasing. And a lot of things that we learn in residency, as Dr. Fenske could attest to also, is a lot of our education happens in practice. Things that I did 28 years ago, 30 years ago when I was a resident, innovation, research, practices change, and as lifelong learners and caregivers of women, we need to evolve with that, and I think there's been really great resources to do that. ACOG has done a lot of investment. Our recent ACM was standing room only for young fellows and residents for menopause tract. Menopause, there's a lot of more availability for physicians to continue that.

0: complex beast that have many different health outcomes that occur, but some of those preventive measures that were already discussed that I mentioned and some of my colleagues are all important. At this age of menopause, women have about a third or more of their lives still to live, and it's a change hormonally that occurs. The menopausal transition occurs, but increases in heart disease and cancer, in dementia, frailty, osteoporotic fracture all occur in that time period. So anything we can do to prevent those diseases, I think, is what we should do.
1: Public Health Dean at University at Buffalo, Jean Wachtowski-Wendy.
0: Go back for a second to the importance of clinical trials, however, because some of the evidence that we're talking about has come from observational studies. Clinical trials are the gold standard of evidence, and we do not have enough of those trials in women, especially in the postmenopausal women. WHI was such a trial, and it helped us to understand the long-term benefits and risks of hormone therapy, specifically conjugated equine estrogen and medroxyprogesterone acetate, at doses that were common in 1993. Now, since WHI's results, the type of formulations and the doses have decreased quite a bit. But we have not done the clinical trials to look at the health outcomes of those changes. And I think women deserve to have that done to be able to give all our clinicians the evidence to say what are the risks and benefits. I am not aware in WHI heart disease was not prevented. And in fact, in the first 2 years of that study, there was an increase in heart disease observed. There was a similar study done before WHI, the HERS study, that was looking at secondary prevention of heart disease. And in that study as well, in the first 2 years, taking conjugated equine estrogen and medroxyprogesterone acetate increased the risk of heart disease. So there are nuances. I do believe lower doses and other formulations may have less risky profiles, but we've got to do the science to be able to say exactly what those risks and benefits are. So I'm advocating for more clinical trials, more research to help women make the most informed decisions.
2: Thank you. Let me turn back over to Ranking Member Gillibrand.
3: Thank you, Mr. Chairman. There's a lot of things I want to talk about, and we don't have all night. But I do think I want to expand on the research. If you could have unlimited dollars to do unlimited research, where would you focus your effort, Dr. Wachtowski-Wendy?
0: So I think we're here right now to talk about menopause, and I still believe many of these questions that I've talked about have not been answered in relation to hormone therapy and long-term risks and benefits. We already know that hormone therapy is beneficial for treatment of menopausal symptoms. That was not the question we asked. But should we be taking hormones longer than the menopausal transition? What are the risks and benefits of lower doses, different formulations? That still is unknown. I do believe I'm a dean of a school of public health, and I do believe in prevention, primary, secondary, and tertiary prevention. So any things that we can do to help women to live longer and healthier lives. The women we talk to in WHI, one of their primary concerns is being at home, staying at home as they age, having independence. And two of the major issues that we're managing and that seem to be of concern is mental health, cognition as we age, and what we can do to help prevent that. We need more clinical trials that look at agents and interventions that can delay that, also frailty.
3: I also don't think we have any solutions for something that Dr. Sullivan mentioned, which is the challenge that older women, particularly women in their 70s and 80s and 90s, with urinary tract infections, because every woman in that

0: age group, they suffer recurring infections over and over and over again, and they are sometimes deadly. They go untreated, and it's typically given the back of hand by the medical profession with, oh, it's just hygiene. It's not. It's something much deeper and more complex because it is a constant recurring phenomenon. And so vaginal estrogen may be a solution to help that, but are there other solutions? I don't know, but I don't think we spend any time researching women's health once they hit 70. Like, we're begging for dollars when they're in their 40s and their 50s and their 60s, but I can promise you there's zero for 70s and 80s. And so I do think we need research there. I also think we need research for people who have had breast cancer. I do a lot of work to get young women to do medical, to do their own exams, but to lower the age for mammograms, because we're seeing more women in their 20s and 30s now getting breast cancer when the recommendation is you don't start mammograms till you're 40. Well, you're dead because you didn't catch it in your 20s or 30s and you weren't educated about how to do that. And so we spent a lot of time focusing on breast cancer. So the number of women that in my cohort who have had breast cancer is shocking, of just women I know. And so if they aren't able to use patches or creams or gels, so they can't have systemic hormones, and they can do localized hormones if needed, but what are the solutions for them? We haven't talked about any solutions outside of hormone replacement therapy. And if you're talking...
1: Senate Aging Ranking Member Kirsten Gillibrand of New York.
0: Percentage of women who can't take that because it increases their breast cancer risk, or it makes their breasts denser, or it gives them breast pain. These are issues that we're not even mentioning. And I know a lot of women who suffer from those types of things. We've not mentioned the women who have severe bleeding, who have... fibroids, who have to have hysterectomies, like the amount of medical challenges that hit women going through menopause are so numerous, we barely scratch the surface. And so the common understanding of menopause is, oh, you get hot flashes. Oh, you might not sleep well. Oh, yeah, deal with it. So because we don't talk about the fact that 50% of women can't have sex because it's so painful, that's 50% of women. How much money we spent investing in Viagra for X percent of men who need support? Have we done any investigation for 50% of women who might need support? Probably not. So that's one symptom. I've not heard anything about what do you do with the fibroids and with the...
2: I think that's important research, by the way.
0: Well, you would as a husband, I'm sure. But how, and the last point I want to bring up, the myriad of symptoms. How do they affect women in the workplace? I want to talk about women at the height of their careers. You're 40. You're just making partner at that big law firm. You're just gotten your MD. You're just starting your practice. You're just running a small business. You're just getting your kids off to school and you can finally focus on your career. Those years are being undermined by lack of medical treatment for the symptoms in the 40s, the symptoms in the 50s, the symptoms in the 60s, and into retirement. So I'd like to talk about that, and I'd like you each from your own experience from being a doctor or a patient advocate or a researcher to tell me, what is the economic drag on America because we haven't spent enough time focusing on how to treat women's health for several decades of their life and during the decades of their highest earning potential? What are the type of symptoms that are debilitating? What happens to women in midlife that derails them? I'd like to know what percentage of divorces are caused because we just didn't treat women's medical needs at the age of 40 on. Probably a very high number. How many economic changes have women had to go through because of unforeseen divorce or unforeseen medical problems or breast cancer and not being able to treat these symptoms because there's no medicine at all? Please talk about that. I want to hear about what is the impact on America because we refuse to study women's health after the age of 40. You can start.
3: Thank you for bringing that up. Thank you. So, of course, we'll talk about the benefits in regards to health, but yes, 100%. So to really focus in on what the symptoms are and what women are experiencing and what I had talked about with the 4 to 10 years of perimenopause. So we're not talking about a few months of a woman's life that she's going to white knuckle through. The mood symptoms are debilitating for women. I have gotten calls from CEOs from a bathroom crying hysterically. They're about to go into a meeting and they cannot get through it. The brain fog, the cognition. How many women come to me saying, I think I have dementia now. I can't remember
0: anything. I've read about anxiety.
3: Sleep. They are
0: anger.
3: Having issues falling, rage, yes. They're having issues falling asleep. They're waking up. If you speak to any woman, 3 o'clock in the morning, they're up, or early morning wakings, they can't consistently sleep. So these things are completely impacting their ability to focus on their jobs, their families, their relationships, and just navigate through a day. I have so much.
0: Dr. Ms. Weisswolf?
4: Not doctor. I'm trying to make that very
0: smart
4: clear.
0: Woman Weisswolf.
4: I'll take that. Thank you. I mean, this also speaks to the research question, okay? Because the question you're asking is almost rhetorical. What do we all think that means? Of course we know what that means. That means possibly taking a step back. That means possibly taking a step out. I can share some of my own personal experience. I bled so heavily that I couldn't get up from a chair in a meeting because I didn't want everyone to see that I ruined the chair and my dress. I had rage that was so severe. I couldn't even explain it until it went away, and then I had to explain it away. These were all things that thankfully did not derail my career. And had I known that there could have been alternatives or options or treatment, I would have been thrilled to have them. For me, this was years before a menopause moment and people were talking about it. So I just did nothing. I had no doctor who even identified it or connected the dots if I raised it. So I think in part the answer is we have to know this. Thankfully, the Mayo Clinic did that study that gives us that $1.8 billion and $26.6 billion number so we can throw that around in terms of what the costs to the economy are. We need so much more investigation that way. Research is not just the medical research, but it is these kind of cost-benefit analyses, things that make for talking points and sticky stats that everybody can't help but listen to.
0: And Ms. Weisswolf, did you know anybody who had the same symptoms as you to talk to? Because
4: no.
0: It's not discussed. So I just, from this stage, discussed many symptoms that no woman would even want to discuss with their husband, may not even raise with their doctor, certainly isn't going to discuss with their community. Women don't want to discuss these things because there has been a silence to them, to everyone, to not talk about their health, that they are told to suffer in silence. And I think the lack of training with OBGYNs generally has amplified that, because when they go to talk to their doctor might just say, well, I don't know, you can try this, you can try that, I'm not sure. Like the lack of interest sometimes, the lack of dedication to solving the problem, the lack of knowledge, there's no incentive to talk about it. But
1: Senate Aging Ranking Member Kirsten Gillibrand.
0: I'm 59. I've lived through perimenopause, menopause, now I'm postmenopause. I talk to girlfriends all the time. I talk to women all the time. And now I've heard of so many symptoms, I can't believe that I didn't know about any of them before I got to this position in my life. And so that's what this hearing is also about, to just say we must talk about the severity of these symptoms, the outrage that money isn't being spent, the fact that our doctors aren't being trained, the fact that they're not being the American Medical Association doesn't seem to care about what their training is for their doctors. Like, this is all systemic problems, and you guys are all part of the solution. So, Dr. Lynn Coslett Charlton, your turn.
5: So I would love to address a few of those things. The first, I'll go back a little bit because I mean, having this conversation is wonderful, and we were talking about social media, and the idea that women can feel more empowered by shared stories is wonderful, that they know that there are solutions. Going back to the breast cancer issue and how to treat patients sensitive to breast cancer, I can tell you, not just breast cancer patients, there's other patients where menopausal hormone therapy may not be appropriate for them and for their health. And in that patient population, there are a lot of effective treatments. None of them are covered without major cost sharing. And there's a lot of problems with access because of that. Secondly, I spent a lot of my time for the last 15 years volunteering in a health clinic in my community for working uninsured women to give them a hand up when they don't have insurance at the time. And
4: Those patients all suffer menopause. So they all suffer the symptoms. Everything that they would do to treat those symptoms is out of pocket. And they're not CEOs and they're not physicians like myself. And a lot of them aren't educated, to the same degree that a lot of us are. And it isn't just the economic burden for them, but they're worried more about putting food on the table and working and being able to, you know, control their symptoms while they're continuing their employment. They're working 2-3 jobs, my patients at that clinic. So increasing affordable options, investing, you know, fortunately in that clinic, there's a lot of private funding. There's a lot of people that fall through the cracks, and I anticipate, and I'm sure you're well aware, next year there's going to be a lot more people falling through the cracks that are uninsured, and a lot of women that are going to need access to affordable, options to treat these symptoms so that their lives aren't disrupted.
0: And last, Dr. Potowski-Wenke. Wendy.
6: Thank you. You brought up at least...
7: Yes. You brought up 10 or 15 different questions.
0: Anyone you like. Your choice.
7: What I'd like to say is, in 1985, the NIH put forward a study led by Ruth Kirchenstein to look at the issues on women's health. And at that point in time, the report said we were not doing enough research on women, that roughly a third of studies even include women. There was very little work in the area of menopause. It was mostly reproductive. We didn't have trainees with enough experience, and we needed to do more to train both clinicians and researchers, encourage women to become researchers because they might be interested in leading those questions. I'd argue we are now 35 years later, and we have not come all that far. And I do believe that some of what you're purporting here, more research, more education, empowering women with knowledge, and I'd say it needs to be rigorous evidence-based knowledge is what we need. And it's not too early to start. So thank you for anything you can do to advocate for that for women across the nation.
0: Thank you all. Thank you, Mr. Chairman.
8: Well, I want to thank everyone for being here today and participating in this historic hearing. I appreciate Ranking Member Gillibrand's leadership on this issue that affects so many Americans. I look forward to continuing to work with the members on the committee. If any senators have additional questions for the witnesses or statements to be added, their hearing record will be open until next Wednesday at 5 p.m. Thank you.
0: Thank you, Mr. Chairman. That was great.
9: Good job.
1: Chair of the Senate Special Committee on Aging, Rick Scott of Florida, concluding this hearing on menopause. The ranking member is Kirsten Gillibrand of New York. We heard from advocates in public health and law, as well as two gynecologists. This hearing took place on September 16th. Former White House Chief of Staff in the Obama administration, Rahm Emanuel, talked about the Democratic Party's strategy at an event hosted by the Atlantic Festival in New York on September 17th. Specifically, he talked about the outlook for the midterm elections and how best to win in November and whether he will run for president in 2028. He was interviewed by Atlantic staff writer Ashley Parker.
10: You know, as announced, you have many titles. You've been a member of Congress, a D-Trip chair, Obama's White House chief of staff, mayor of Chicago, Biden's ambassador to Japan, possible 2028 presidential candidate.
11: Father of three.
10: Official professional titles.
11: Oh. Well, that has which, official.
10: Which are you? Yes. But I'm going to ask, which are you most proud of?
11: Well... I spent 35 years in public life and never hired a lawyer. Got close a couple times, but never got there. So mayor of the city of Chicago is both the best of best and the worst of worst. And what I mean by that is we were the first city that created, if you got a B average in high school, we made community college free. And we also made kindergarten and pre-K universal throughout the city. And the way it affected people's lives, and you could see, 20,000 kids went to college for free, debt-free, and you could see the relief in parents' eyes and the sense of opportunity. On the other hand, 2:30 in the morning, you're at a hospital with a police officer who is shot, fatal. Not fatal yet, but touch and go, and they have a, 6 months ago they had a child. And you just have a hug. And so you have the highest of highs and the lowest of lows, and I'm obviously biased. I think Chicago is the most American of American cities. So that is the greatest. But I, in a serious thing, all of it has been a gift. I happen to think being born an American is winning the lottery ticket of life. And so being in public life, being able to do that, about 120 years ago, my grandfather came to Chicago without a bucket to spit in or a window to throw out from Moldova. And this has been fabulous.
10: And so let's just start with the midterms.
11: Oh, I thought we were going to start with Grandpa.
10: it is fascinating.
11: We have 30 minutes.
10: A month and a half away.
11: U.S. history, 200.
10: In certain ways, it should be a landslide for the Democrats. We have an unpopular president who's broken almost all of the key promises he was elected to keep. And we have a bad economy when the economy is the biggest issue voters care about. But at the same time, Democrats have a financial disadvantage. They still have a bad brand in many ways. And, you know, also the map, some of this is from redistricting, but especially the Senate map is just kind of stacked against you. So I'm curious what your just assessment of the midterms is right now and what in your mind would be a victory for Democrats. Do they have to take back both chambers?
11: Yeah, well, there's three categories. So let's just, when there's a midterm election in which one party controls both the gavel and the microphone, both sides of Pennsylvania Avenue, there's a law of physics that kick in. Like 94, like 06 when I chaired the effort, 2010 and 2018. Massive turnout by the party's voters out of power and very depressed turnout by the party in power voters. 12.6 million Democrats have showed up since in the primaries. 8.6 million Republicans. Independents break 2-1 for the party out of power. Democrats are 12 for 12 out of statewide elections. We have flipped 36 out of 36 state legislative and state Senate seats, and the Republicans have flipped bupkis, as my grandmother would say. Zero. So that, the law of physics of a midterm when one party controls, and the second part, which you asked, but this is a referendum election on Donald Trump and the Republicans' leadership. Democrats, I happen to think, will be successful. They should not walk away that this is an affirmation of us. It's a rejection of the other side. We'll get to the other part of that. The other piece is inside what I think, as you started to play out, look, like 06, and that's my touchstone, unpopular president, unpopular war, massive corruption, spiking energy prices, declining or stagnant wages and income. So the similarities are unbelievable. Could you take a Hurricane 5 to Hurricane 3 through redistricting, money advantage? They're trying to kind of structure it and lower that. But I will say, as just a side note, the president has thought through unbelievably. We're going to redistrict. We're going to get a 5-to-1 cash advantage. We're going to play with the mail ballot. Imagine if he had done this pre the Iran war the way he thought about the election, if he had thought about the Iran war beforehand with the same kind of effort. Okay? So to me, I believe the Democrats are going to win the House.
10: Yeah.
11: Okay? Well, you asked me to come here to answer that, so I answered it, okay?
10: Somewhat table stakes, like a little more.
11: Look, on the low end, it's somewhere between 10 to 13, and on the high end, it's somewhere between 15 to 18. That's what I think. On the Senate, I'm small C, small O, cautiously optimistic that the Senate is there. It's dependent on some weak reads, but that's where it is. The category that nobody from Washington asked for, because it doesn't really deal with Donald Trump in the way the House and Senate, is what I call the farm team bucket. We're going to win governorships. We're going to win state capitals. We're going to win constitutional officers. In 06, we won 6 governorships. And at the end of the President Obama's presidency, the Democrats were at the historic low both in the House and in the state capitals. And if you want 2028, 2030, and 2032 going into redistricting, the farm team is as equally valuable to the rebuilding and repurposing of the presidency, not only the presidency, but more importantly, the kind of the party. So that category, you take a sand in Iowa. We haven't had the governorship in Iowa 20 years.
1: Former Obama White House Chief of Staff Rahm Emanuel.
11: There's two congressional seats. There's U.S. Senate seat. You have a chance of taking a supermajority in the House and Senate down to effectiveness for the governor. That's going to be true in the Minnesota State Senate. It's going to be true in the Michigan State House. Well, and so I look at that. Wait, I'm filibustering.
10: I know.
11: But I have a
10: farm team question.
11: Right, let me just say this. As Henry Kissinger says, do you have a question for my answer?
10: I do.
11: Okay.
10: I have a farm team question, and I'm also curious. So my farm team question is kind of, you've also been doing a lot of campaigning.
11: Traveling.
10: In the country, yeah. And I'm curious, I mean, I think of a conversation I had with David Axelrod a number of years ago where he told me to keep an eye on a mayor from a little small town called South Bend who had a great story. And so I'm curious, as you're sort of going out and seeing the farm team, who should we be expecting to see pop up in, you know, 2, 4, 8 years? Has anyone really impressed you?
11: Well, so not in the farm team, but yes. Take a look at Denise Powell in Omaha, Nebraska, running for Congress, community activist. She's up in her poll. That was in why that district's important. Kamala Harris won it presidentially, but was represented by a Republican. It's now open, one of the top. Rebecca Bennett, Navy pilot, running against Tom Keene, New Jersey, not far from here. Really got not only a great story, but is really an incredible so I'm smiling only because she tells this story. She was telling her 6-year-old to brush her teeth, and the 6-year-old said, "My body, my life, I'll make these decisions." Or my body, my choice, and I keep laughing about that out loud. So there's if the Michigan State House wins, the leader of the Michigan State House Democrats, the next Speaker of the House of Michigan, he's somebody to keep your eye on for potential. The leader of the Iowa, beyond Sand, the leader of the Iowa for the state reps, I think they're going to take a pull back from the supermajority on the Republican side. He is somebody to watch. There's Aaron Ford running for governor in Nevada, the attorney general. So there's a lot of people out there, and this is what is exciting for the party, is we need that farm team to replenish the party, but also the emerging leaders of the future.
10: In your travels, one thing I'm curious about is, you know, when you ran, you made the analogy to 2006 when you chaired the D trip. And that strategy, as I remembered at the time, was you were instrumental and relentless in kind of recruiting candidates, in sort of purple districts who fit the district, pretty centrist Democrats who were firemen, loggers, athletes, and were sort of the
11: military,
10: the perfect person for that district. And when you look at this time, I see some of that, but I also see, and I know you are not traveling to these places, but we also have these blue to bluer districts, which is sort of moving in the opposite direction. Mm-hmm. So I'm curious what you think that says about where the energy of the party is, and the fact that you're not going there, where you think the energy of the party should be.
11: Look, this is whether I was working for President Clinton, President Obama, or when I was helping make Nancy Pelosi speaker. You want to pass a minimum wage? Red to blue. I'm not impressed going from blue to midnight blue. Doesn't get you a minimum wage. If you want to say we got to change the economic trajectory of the American people, you got to have a majority. And if you guys, now I'm getting my blood pressure up. I was telling the doctor I wouldn't do this. No. On a serious note, you want to make sure that we have health care for citizens? You got to have a majority. I'm not impressed taking a blue district and making a midnight blue. Now, personally, take a look at Rebecca Bennett. She's former Navy. Nancy LaCour down in South Carolina. So if you want to get a blue shade, I'm for navy blue. That's my color. And I'm not into this. If you want to have a majority, I want Hakeem Jeffries to have the gavel because it will be the first day to end Donald Trump's presidency. Okay? And so walking around high-fiving each other, that you basically replaced one Democrat with another Democrat that's going to have 90% the same voting record, ain't diddly. You get and flip a suburban New Jersey district, you flip Omaha, Nebraska, you flip Holland, Michigan, you flip Rochester, Minnesota, another good candidate there, then you're doing something that actually can allow you, and as I say this, you know, I don't mean to, but requires to be saying this, the first eight letters of progressive spells progress. And you can't make progress without a majority. You can sit there and hold a press conference otherwise. I want the gavel. And number two, and I will say that you didn't touch on this, so let me give you the question you want to ask me, okay? Okay.
10: I'll just...
11: Yeah. Ladies and gentlemen, no. It's it. What I was just in Holland, Michigan, Benton Harbor, then went to Summit, and then went to Reno. And I've been to another place, in Omaha. You have a big debate, and as you and I have talked about this many, many times. Corruption is a defining definitional trait of this administration and the Republican Party. But I want you guys in the Big Apple. The country doesn't hear corruption as pay to play. Kind of like Sheldon Silver, just to bring it home to you. That was a cheap shot from a Chicago kid about New York. But it, in the country, the word corruption is the entire thing.
1: Former Obama White House Chief of Staff Rahm Emanuel.
11: Code, corrupt. The economic system, corrupt. The entire markets, the way they work, corrupt. The political system, corrupt. They don't distinguish. And guess what? They're right. So it's not Kennedy School of Government, Common Cause, Understanding, and Definition of Corruption. It is that the system, top to bottom, media, politics, the economic structure, all corrupt. And it's rigged where we heads we win, tails they lose.
10: I mean, we've talked about that. It's sort of the lack of trust starts with the Iraq war getting dragged in for false pretenses. It goes through the financial crisis.
11: China.
10: And then maybe a bit of COVID and...
11: Not a bit, yeah.
10: Everything else. But I'm curious, I mean, what is the message? You want the gavel. What is the message for Democrats? You're right that in these sort of this historical moment, it's a referendum on the party in power, but it has to be, or does it? It has to be something more than Trump is bad, because that has never been effective for Democrats.
11: No, but So you and I have talked about this, and we're going to let all of you into this private conversation now.
10: Our texts are very exciting.
11: Look, Democrats, for 12 years, you've allowed Donald Trump to occupy your frontal lobe. Stop it. Prove to America you know how to fight for America, not just fight Donald Trump. That is the most significant thing to do. Now, I have I'm passionate about education because you're not going to get from here to there without it. 75, you hit that age limit, all three branches of government, you're done. Thank you very much. Pre-TCA. Get out of here. Other issues than that, banning social media for all children under the age of 16. You're a federal employee from the President of the United States to the mining office in Missoula, Montana. No prediction markets. Banned completely. Now, I think the party, I was as guilty as anybody else in this effort. When President Obama wins, we all walk around, I repeated this, demographics are destiny. Look at his coalition, just look at the future, it's all going to happen. And I'm sorry we became intellectually flabby. And what I mean that you and I care passionately about education. You had Jimmy Carter creates the Department of Education. Bill Clinton does public school choice. Barack Obama does race to the top. In President Biden's bill for COVID, we spend north of $100 billion for schools. And we go backwards on reading and math. Smart audience, you're all here. You paid money to come to the Atlantic Club. Tell me the policy associated with that $100 billion. Yeah, okay, and guess what? There wasn't. That's why you can't figure it out. This is crazy. And we became intellectually flabby. We basically lived off of fighting Donald Trump. Prove to America you have an agenda for people that can't afford a home and get out of their parents' basement, that they are taking money out of their 401k for their paycheck because it doesn't get to the 31st of the month, and a healthcare system with an insurance company that knows the single word in the English language. No. It's like a two-year-old. They know, learned one word of the English language. Get them a glossary, for God's sakes. And the entire rig in the system, and the most important thing, there are two kind of elements in our politics, and let me bring this through. One is what I call the college downwardly mobile class. They got promised something, the parents sacrificed for it, and they're not on their way. They're stuck in the basement. The second thing that's coming out of politics that you guys will cover after, but you'll see it today. I'm using it loosely. The Mitt Romney wing of the Republican Party is breaking away from the Republican Party. It's untethered right now. Don't applaud yet. We'll see how it votes.
1: Former Obama White House Chief of Staff Rahm Emanuel.
11: Democratic nominee for governor in Florida is a former Republican congressman. The senator, the governor of Arizona, now runs as a ticket. She picked a Republican mayor of Mesa. The Democratic nominee for governor in Ohio, Amy Atkins, call to fame in public service was she worked for Republican Governor DeWine as head of public health. Rob Sand in Iowa, the auditor who's running for governor, has made a public pledge that he will put Republicans in his cabinet. And I'm telling you what's going to come out of this. While Washington and New York are very fixated on the rise of the Democratic Socialists, that aren't Democrats. It's a separate party. The most significant thing that will happen, or two of the most significant things, will be what's happening with what I call Romney Republicans, who basically have decided the MAGA Republican Party is not their home. They haven't decided Democrats are their home. And the other piece is going to be major, major significant turnout by the African American community in a reaction to the Supreme Court's horrible decision on Voting Rights Act.
10: Ms. I know of all the policies that animate you, education, which you mentioned is sort of the most close to your heart. I have a couple of education questions, but one is, you know, when you were mayor of Chicago, the city was a pioneer in universal free pre-K 3, also free community college.
11: You had to earn a B average to get it.
10: But still. And DC actually has free pre-K 3. My youngest, a couple weeks ago, started free pre-K 3, and it's life-changing because I'm no longer the middleman between my paycheck and our nanny. And so I'm curious.
11: Yes, yeah.
10: I mean, truly, do you think it is possible, what would you do? How would that be possible, sort of A, nationwide, and B, is something like that possible at even younger levels, which actually people forget, but it almost happened under Nixon in 71. He was in favor of universal until he then vetoed his own bill at the urging of Pat Buchanan, but we have come close.
11: Okay. So we did Chicago when I was mayor, had the shortest school day and the shortest school year in the United States of America, which is hard to do when there's 7,000 school districts. We didn't have time for recess, no arts education. Lunch was 12 minutes, and kids got not more than 40 minutes of reading. It was a mess. We added an hour and 15 minutes, 2 weeks. We made kindergarten universal in the city and pre-K for all four-year-olds universal. Added basically the equivalent of 4 years more of a child's education. I believe you can do it with exactly the incentive. I think President Obama's race to the top, that Arne Duncan, the president, myself, push got done, et cetera, drove with incentive resources. Yes, you can do that, and both pre-K, 3 or 4. But I'll just to take one bite. This is nuts what the president's doing on Head Start. It's crazy. Now look. We did a race to the top model when I became mayor on Head Start. And we should be very clear what are the educational goals, very articulate what it is. You're going to get resources if you achieve these goals, and you can only reinvest in the ones that are succeeding. Make it a educational program. It's not wrong to say some of them are basically a glorified, high-costing babysitting. But the goal is not to abandon standards. That's what Democrats did in 2012, and it was a mistake. You create standards, and then you hold people, and who does well gets more money. And who doesn't do well, you turn off the oxygen tank. Forget about it. And that, to me, you can get there. And as you said, it's life-changing to you. But I believe, and I've seen it, this is why, to the first question, what was rewarding about being mayor is You can see when you gave 40,000 kids not only pre-K, where parents before used to have to rush back at 12 o'clock from the office, get the kid, or wherever they were working. It significantly makes a difference in the child's life. We know it from research that it significantly changes the child's trajectory to handle kindergarten, and it changes the way a parent can be both a good worker and a good parent and not pick which one. And can we get there? What you do is you marshal that you, the next step is three. You get more money if you go from four and three full day, and you make Head Start actually work for those early years, rather than doing what this, the president and, I can't believe I'm going to say this, Secretary Kennedy are doing, which is abandoning Head Start, which is giving children a head start in life.
10: And you also have specific, I mean, you have a number of specific education policies, but one now on higher education is that basically for any family making less than $200,000, college tuition would be free. Mm-hmm. I believe, according to the census, that's about 80% of American families would qualify. That's a huge number. I mean, in your proposal, where does that money come from?
11: You. No. So I want to...
10: Now that I'm rich.
11: Right. Now that you got... No, you don't have to pay for pre-K, so we're going to do it that way. No. So let's... I want to be... Two things I said. First and foremost, allow universities to go up to 20% foreign students. Those students pay everything. Okay? And then use, because they're paying everything, if a child coming out of high school has, which I would mandate like we did in Chicago, 20...
1: Former Obama White House Chief of Staff Rahm Emanuel.
11: ...of college credit because they're doing dual credit, dual enrollment, you can get your BA in 3 years, not 4 years. Save a full year of educational costs for mom and dad. I don't know if you know this, Cambridge, Oxford, 3 years, not 4 years. Anybody get rejected because, hey, you didn't have your fourth year, get out of here. I think you'd hire Oxford and Cambridge. For everybody, 200,000 or less, once you are accepting 20% of your student body, and I don't care if you have a university with research, graduate, undergraduate, you want to do 18 undergrad, 2% grad, however you want to do it, that's up to the university and the college. Anybody under 200,000, which when you look at all the other subsidies the students, the university are doing, go for free. They basically, nobody pays full price anyway today. The second, third thing is anybody above 200,000, whatever you're paying freshman year, the other years, don't go higher than inflation. The other additional benefit for universities, stop declaring war on the single greatest economic contributor to the United States growth, which is our research universities and our colleges. Peace. Declare. You're fighting Canada, you're fighting in the Strait of Hormuz. Could you leave the universities of America alone? And do that, and a university today spends a huge amount of money complying with the federal government. I would tell every college, every university, identify 10% of what you spend. Let's say you spend $1 million, which they spend much more. Identify 100,000, we'll stamp it, you keep 100,000. You keep all that you can identify that you don't have to do, that we approve, pre-approve. And so through foreign students and that, we can make college not a financial burden where mom and dad are taking either a second job or a second mortgage to give their kids a chance at the American dream. And I say that, and the reason I'm also passionate about this is, this is about our third year of the Chicago Star Scholarship Free Community College. And I said to my wife, Amy, I said, you should really come when we announce the kids are won the scholarship. And the look in a parent's eye that they did not have to be in this choice between which child went to school and which didn't, or who had to stay at home to go to school, or how they were going to figure out to take out another mortgage on the house. And you, in the same way that you said, and I mean this really sincerely, I said that you were relieved between your paycheck and the daycare. When a parent doesn't have to choose to be a good parent and give their child an education and higher education, that sense of relief, and this is supposed to be your opportunity where you punch your ticket and you move, and it has become a massive burden both on the student, the child, and the parent and the entire family. And so that, to me, is what we should be doing. Now, I want to add, because in this room, the other policy we did in Chicago that nobody's ever repeated, to get your high school diploma, you had to produce a letter of acceptance from a college, a community college, a branch of the armed forces, or a vocational school. And we got 98% compliance. And I don't, you want to be an electrician? You want to be an EMT worker? You want to be an engineer? I don't care. You're not leaving here. You're not walking until you tell us where you're walking to. And night in a school system of 84% poverty, we had 98% compliance with thinking about tomorrow. Wow. 3 minutes, rapid round.
10: Yes, we have about 3 minutes left, I was just going to say.
11: Rapid round.
10: So I want to turn to 2028. First,
9: oh, really? That's first, so exciting.
10: What is your elevator pitch for why ROM in 2028?
11: Because I can handle the Atlantic Monthly. elevator pitch? When the American dream became unaffordable, when it became inaccessible, is exactly when American democracy became unstable. And guess what? You're not paranoid when you think the system's rigged against you. Everything that we grew up knowing has been pulled away. Both parties have failed. It's not going to take a single time to fix it. This is a generation to fix. And I have been, and the product of not only the American dream, I think being born an American is winning the lottery ticket of life. I think this is an incredible gift. This country is at a tipping point. But I do know one thing. If you invest in the American people and you invest in this country, Beijing, watch out. We're coming for you. We got nothing to be worried about. The only thing we have to fear is ourselves at this point. And if we get our act together, we can make sure that those kids that we see today who have a look in their eyes I would never accept from one of my three kids. A sense of kind of isolation, a emptiness that we can restore not only hope for them in themselves, but hope in their promise of tomorrow.
10: Okay, now true lightning round. You once told me something that seems kind of trivial but stuck with me, which is that there's...
11: Well, obviously it wasn't trivia then.
10: That's what I said. It stuck with me, which was, you guys can decide, that there's the Vanity Fair candidate, who's sort of like the Beto O'Rourke type. Mm-hmm. There's the New York Times candidate, so like a Hillary Clinton, Amy Klobuchar, Elizabeth Warren. And then there's the actual candidate of the people. As you look ahead to 2028 on the Democratic side, who's the Vanity Fair candidate?
11: Not even touching that.
10: Aren't you supposed to be the bold?
11: Yeah, but I'm not. Look, here's, you know,
10: who's
11: here's
10: the New York Times candidate.
11: Well, that's self-evident. So here, look, there is that wing of the party and stuff like that. My view and what I'm excited about. This is a serious answer to a trivial question. No. We haven't had a good debate in our party. 2024, we got told who the nominee is. 2020, same thing. We haven't had a debate since Obama, Clinton, 2008. I joke about this, but you know, look, you're going to now have 31 flavors. I'm going to be Rocky Road. And my view is, it's not about, that is true exactly what I said, and I do believe the New York Times and Vanity Fair try to nominate somebody and it always turns up. No, and Bill, let me say this. At this point, Bill Clinton was number 5 in New Hampshire.
10: Last question with 0 seconds left. If you had to decide today if you were running or not, are you running for president?
11: You know, I kind of preferred my education policy discussion.
10: One-word answer, Rob.
11: No. Here's what I say. When I got back from Japan and people talked to me, I said, why would I do something like that? I haven't made a decision, but my point today is, why wouldn't I do that? Because I actually think we're at a tipping point. Anybody that's been around the Oval, you're humbled by what comes with that. And humble is not a natural quality for an Emmanuel. But you look at this, and you look at what's ailing this country, and you have to ask yourself, not only do you have the answer, but can you deliver it? And that's the question. And if I have that answer, I'll do it. Amy, my wife, always, as you know, she always says, you say, we're going to talk to the family. She goes, you know my phone number. Call me anytime you want to talk about it.
10: Thank you very much, Ron.
1: Former White House Chief of Staff in the Obama administration, Rahm Emanuel, in conversation with Atlantic staff writer Ashley Parker. This discussion was part of the Atlantic Festival in New York on September 17th. Now more from the Atlantic Festival. Author Malcolm Gladwell talked about gun violence in the United States and his book, The American Way of Killing, The Invention of an Epidemic. He was interviewed by The Atlantic's editor-in-chief, Jeffrey Goldberg.
12: Oh, look, I have a nice stand for your new book. Very nice. My work is done. So, full disclosure. There are various full disclosures.
13: A lot of
12: full disclosures.
13: Yeah.
12: Malcolm and I have known each other for approximately 38 years, which is amazing because we're only 42. We were really cub reporters at the Washington Post together. We were 4 years old. Malcolm was a business writer. I was a cops reporter. We were roommates, housemates. And what I tell people is, you know, you're all familiar with many of his books, obviously. What I tell people is that I know that Blink is true because Malcolm came home one day and said, and we were both, you know, whatever, early 20s, and said, oh, I met the woman you're going to marry. And I said, right, sure. And we've been married for 33 years and have three kids. So, you blinked that one.
13: I did.
12: And I consider him responsible for the tuition payments for all my children. But he does. he disagrees. But Malcolm, let's talk about everything, including what I refer to rather grandiosely in an email to you as the Gladwell method. I don't even know what that means, but I want to get to it. Like, you know, the continual. I'm always fascinated by the way. You continually surprise. And this book is a great example of it because it is filled, I think there's five or six or seven big counterintuitive surprises in it. And I want to talk about at least a couple of them. But why don't you start by just talking about your preoccupation with this subject, describe the subject for a minute and talk about your preoccupation with it.
13: Yeah. I'm Canadian, as you know, and if you grow up in Canada observing the United States, and I was obsessed as a child with the United States, and one of the things that you automatically marvel on is how dangerous it is relative to Canada. I mean, we would get, as a kid, Time and Life magazines, and I would read them, and I just couldn't understand why there was all of this. Why were people always getting shot? Because people just didn't get shot in my part of the world. And, you know, this is an obsession that you, or a curiosity you have, a question you're asking at the age of 7 and 8. And I still come back, I moved down here and I still couldn't make sense of it. It is very bizarre if you haven't been living here your whole life.
12: Yeah.
13: To remark on the extent and the duration of American violence.
12: Right. You know, it's funny, by the way, just mentioned this to you before, when I was covering police, night police, at the Washington Post together, in 1989, this is 89, 90, the height of the crack epidemic, Marion Barry, mayor, et cetera, and I remember something that Marion Barry said to me and others, is rather famous. He said when Washington was known as the murder capital of America, I want you to pivot off this quote. He said, to much laughter and ridicule, he said, except for the murders, Washington has a very low crime rate. Uh-huh. And we all had that reaction, which is the normal reaction. But in fact, one of the surprises of the book is that he was actually on to something. There
13: right.
12: is a difference between homicide and crime.
13: Yeah.
12: Talk about that
13: yeah.
12: finding.
13: I will point out that in the time that do you remember this? I can't believe you haven't mentioned it. In the time we were living together, once you came home and woke me up and I said, what are you doing here so early? And you said, oh, there's a dead body in our backyard. Do you remember that?
12: Yeah.
13: The distinction.
12: It was presaging the blogging era where you didn't have to leave your house to go report.
13: I remember being very untroubled, not untroubled, but I just sort of, by that point, accepted this as you know, something that was.
12: And we didn't live in a particularly, it wasn't a low crime neighborhood, but it wasn't a particularly.
13: Except for the killing. Yeah.
12: Except for the killing.
13: Yeah.
12: Yeah.
13: No, what, Ferry's right. There is an important distinction between crime and violence, and they are frequently confused, and that causes the conversation we have about crime and violence to be confused. Crime in America, relative to other Western European peers, is quite low or average. There's way more, actually, if you use Paris as an example, you're far more likely to have your pocket picked or your car stolen or your house broken into in a city like London or Paris than you are in New York City, for example. So by all of those conventional measures, crime isn't the issue in America. The issue in America is very specific, and that is violence. That when people have encounters in this country, they end in people getting injured or dead.
1: Author Malcolm Gladwell.
13: More frequently than in other parts of the world. And the roots of that kind of violence are fundamentally different than the roots of crime. And for people who understand that, crime is, there's a population who commit crimes, and there's a population who commit violence. They sometimes overlap, but in large part they don't overlap at all, and they have different causes, different solutions, different, you know, you have to separate these two if you're going to make sense of what we're dealing with.
12: Break this down a little bit more. Vis-a-vis guns.
13: Yeah.
12: Would we have the violence problem that we have culturally if we didn't have easy access to guns? Would this be the world capital of stabbing and baseball bat assaults if we didn't have such easy access to guns?
13: Really good question. We don't know definitively the answer. We know that if I have a knife in my hand and I attack you, or if I have a gun in my hand and I attack you, you are something like 4 or 5 times more likely to die than if I attack you with a knife.
12: Right.
13: So right there, if we just substitute our guns for knives, we lower our homicide rate considerably. And we also lower, more importantly, our suicide rate considerably.
12: Right. Well, I'll get to the suicide in a minute.
13: So, yes. But the underlying question is, homicide is overwhelmingly in this country and in almost any country in the world, an expressive act and not an instrumental act, meaning that it is not something that is planned rationally and is executed in the cause of some other goal. It arises out of emotion. It's, you and I have a beef. You hurt me, I hurt you back. You did something to my brother, I retaliate. That's what homicide is. It's all between people often who know each other. And it's in the moment, it's the result of spontaneous emotion, it's the result of unresolved antagonisms, it is conflict resolution through violent through violent means.
12: But this is what I'm getting to. It's like Canada, you don't have the tool, the most effective tool for killing someone, a gun, in nearly the numbers you have them here. But is there something different about the nature of Canadians?
13: Yeah, so that was my next point. So the question is, do those same dynamics exist all around the world, these kinds of personal antagonism, chiefly between young black men, that result? Yes, they exist all around the world. But there may be some sense in which certain parts of this country have a slightly higher degree of that. But generally speaking, the difference between Western Europe and the United States is our arguments are resolved with guns and their arguments are resolved with knives and fists.
12: Right. Speaking of Canada, in the coming U.S.-Canada war, who's going to win? Based on our propensity for violence, it doesn't seem like you guys have a good shot. Canada wins?
13: Yeah, because all the American troops invade Canada and then realize that they want to stay.
12: That's not the first time you've used that line, is it?
13: It actually is.
12: Oh, is it? Oh, good. Good for
13: it
12: you.
13: It actually is. Yeah,
12: good for you. It's a good line. Actually, while we're on the subject, tell me about the oddness at the moment of being Canadian, or, I mean, you're an American too. Aren't you an American?
14: No.
12: No?
13: Why would I do that?
12: All this time, I thought you were like, had a...
13: I got a green card.
12: No, I know you have a green card. You're not here illegally. That would be...
13: I was for a time.
12: The biggest best-selling author who's also an illegal.
13: Did I know you when they tried to deport me?
12: Yeah.
13: And
12: yeah.
13: I lost my file. Do you remember that?
12: Yeah. That was before ICE became calendarized or something. But tell me about that oddity. And it's one of the odd qualities of, and I was talking to Pete Buttigieg before about this issue. It's one of the

0: know, but I mean, we know that he has, we know that he over extrapolates from personal experience. So yeah. Something, you people must have done something to him, is the point. But come back to this. I want to go at the root of the proliferation of guns and the cultural acceptance of a large number of gun deaths in America. And I remember this after in covering President Obama after Sandy Hook. You know, he really was scratching his head and he said, I can't get my mind around the idea that for Americans, 30 to 35,000 gun deaths a year, or whatever the number is exactly, is just acceptable. Mm-hmm. The roots are in the Constitution, in the law, but they obviously boiled up culturally and politically. Talk about that and how the Supreme Court managed that in the current era.
1: Yeah. Well, I will say, so in the course of writing this book, I spent a lot of time with people who are on the front lines of violence prevention in this country, homicide prevention. And what is striking about those, if you have those conversations, what's striking about them is how little the subject of gun control comes up. So gun control is chiefly a preoccupation of those who are not actually engaged in directly in homicide prevention. Why don't people who are engaged in homicide prevention talk about gun control? Not because they don't care about the proliferation of guns. They would love it if all the guns went away. I think, though, that they understand that it's not going to happen. If it does happen, it's so many years from now that it doesn't affect the work that's going on the ground now. If anything, we've gone backwards on gun control over the last... Supreme Court has made it pretty clear that, you know, in Heller and in Bruin cases, it's kind of laid down the law that you can't touch gun rights in this country. The number of guns people purchase just seems to escalate. I mean, there's a point at which you have to say to yourself, if you're interested in reducing the number of homicides, this strategy, as noble and well-intentioned as it is, isn't working. Why are we spending so much time on it? So I was just doing this whole thing on Baltimore. Baltimore has had this incredible decrease in homicides over the last 3 years. It's gone from 350 a year, they're going to get under 100 a year. And Baltimore's the same size as Boston. Boston has 30, 40 homicides a year. Baltimore could get there. And they have done that extraordinary decrease by not doing a single thing about guns. They're just like, what can we do? We're not even going to worry about it. We're going to worry about young men having arguments with each other. And so I have a kind of a frustration with the fact that the conversation among, well-intentioned people in this country about gun violence is always about the gun and not about the violence.
0: Right.
1: And I think it's time for us to...
0: Well, talk about, you have a very effective chapter early in the book about assault rifles.
1: Yeah.
0: And the thematically, you're this book is about dishonest conversations Americans have with themselves over this issue. What was the dishonest aspect of the very long argument over assault rifles, assault weapons, that really struck you?
1: Well, assault rifle bans don't ban assault rifles. So people who opine on this have never actually read the bills. Read the bill. They don't ban assault rifles. They ban an assault rifle is a rifle which has one of its distinguishing features is it's like a bit of Lego. You can detach various pieces and put on different pieces, right? It's like a platform, a gun platform. And if you go on the internet, I want to buy a different kind of barrel. I can buy a different barrel. I can buy a different sized. I can buy a snazzy, cool-looking thing which holds a hand grenade. An assault rifle ban simply limits the number of these cosmetic changes you can make to the rifle. It limits the add-ons.
0: Right.
1: It's like saying I'm banning sports cars, but what you're really doing is banning people from having a sunroof. That's what it is. And this drives me absolutely crazy. People go on and on and on about assault rifles. Read the bill. It's not doing anything. It's just, and at the end, the appendix is the thing you got to read. In every one of these assault rifle bans, they're going to ban this many.

0: assault rifles. And then they have an appendix where they talk about all the rifles they're not banning. The appendix can go on for 50 pages. Like, this, it's just mind-blowing how dumb this conversation is.
1: And by the way, the term assault rifle is not a scientific descriptor.
0: No, it's people assume what we're banning are machine guns. We're not. These are just rifles that work the same way any other semi-automatic rifle works. And by the way, and we're doing this because we're really worried, I guess, about people using them in mass shootings. More people die in mass shootings from handguns than die from assault rifles. So, like, it's just, there's a certain point where you have to tear out your hair and just say, this conversation's so dumb, it's time to move on. Let's actually focus on what reduces gun violence.
1: So what? How would you, the violence interruption is effective in many cases and promising in many cases. Suicide, death by gun, suicide by gun is a bigger problem in sheer numbers than expressive homicide between two people having an argument. The assault rifle ban has nothing to do with that. It's handguns.
0: Yeah.
1: How do you intervene inside a person's mind in their house with a readily accessible handgun? Right. I mean, if you're giving up on changing the law, how do you intervene on the suicide question?
0: One thing that would be really useful for the gun control world would be to drop all discussion of homicide and just talk about suicide. It's way more suicides from handguns than are homicides, and it's very, very clear that
1: handguns are a very effective means of committing
0: suicide
1: compared to pills or this or that.
0: Yeah, and we know from years of work with suicide that changing most people who try to commit suicide and survive regret the effort. It's the decision to commit suicide is not some thought out care. It's something made in the moment, and the ready availability of a lethal means dramatically increases your chances of dying. So we know that limiting handguns in the home would reduce the number of people who die from suicide. I would think a much more effective path, and one that would pose far more problems for gun lovers, is to say, just talk about suicide. Look, these are troubled people. They could be your brother or sister, or mom or dad. They didn't mean to kill themselves. And they did. Why? Because you had a gun lying around. That's a really powerful argument. If I was in the gun control world, that's what I would spend my time doing, not engaged in these preposterous fantasies about assault rifles.
1: So you actually believe that the last 20 or 30 years of organized gun control efforts have been useless?
0: Well, I would say that we have, one of the things, to go back to this Baltimore thing, the thing that's going on in Baltimore right now is a violence prevention strategy that we've known about for 30 years. And it is it's been effective anywhere it's been tried, but people usually try for a couple of years and then give up on it because it's institutionally and culturally difficult to do. It requires lots of police. It requires police working with outreach workers. It requires a level of community intelligence about who's having a beef with whom, and you got to send pastors to people's houses and track them down and say, I know that your brother was just shot. You know, don't do anything. We got this. It's like complicated. If we had done that for the last 30 years, as opposed to spent God knows how many hours and millions of dollars engaged in these fruitless lobbying in Washington, we'd be thousands and thousands of people would be alive today who are dead.
1: Right.
0: I mean, how can you look at what's going on with the Supreme Court and honestly think there's a path forward with this? The Supreme Court
1: and the sheer number of guns already.
0: They basically said, all bets are off. There's nothing you can do. Like, I don't know. Maybe as a kind of long-term high-variance strategy that a half a century from now we can get somewhere. But you can't pin your hopes on this.
1: Right. Another thing that I know that drives you crazy in this debate is the call to defund the police or abolish police as was popular in 2020. Yeah. Talk about why that makes you crazy.
0: It does make me crazy. So we don't have enough cops in this country, which any police person, talk to any police chief, whatever, anywhere, and you say, how are things? And they'll say, I don't have enough police. And if you go to Europe, like the illustration you use in the book is, Berlin and then city of L.A. are the same size. L.A., Los Angeles has 8,500 police officers on a good day. Berlin has 17,000. So Berlin is 2x. And any European, if you go across Western Europe, as a rule, Western European cities have twice as many police officers as their American counterparts. Another way to conceptualize this is the amount of money that is spent on public safety in Western Europe and the United States is the same. The pie is the same size as a share of GDP. We spend this much on prisons and this much on police. They spend this much on police and this much on prisons. Now I ask you, who has a better idea about how to spend their public safety dollar?
2: Author Malcolm Gladwell.
0: Spend all your money on putting away people after they've committed the crime and not spend all your money on trying to prevent the crime in the first place. It's moronic, right? And like, if you...
1: By the way, you just got an audience to applaud for the hiring of more police.
0: All you do is you just call up police chiefs. So one of the things, I had this long conversation with this guy who had been a police chief in a bunch of big American cities. And just had me walking, how many cops did you have? He was talking about his experience in Colorado. I was the chief of a city outside of Denver. And
1: Aurora, where there was a big shooting.
0: With a big shooting. Yeah. And he just like gave me chapter and verse, like, I couldn't do this, I couldn't do this, I couldn't do this. Why are American police so violent? And they are really violent. They're violent because there's not enough of them, right? That you have to be, if you're overwhelmed and overworked and undermanned, the only way you can project authority in a community is to show force. If you have sufficient numbers, you can be calm and mellow and civilized. Sociologists at Harvard did a study on this where they argue that one of the biggest civil rights issues in this country is how few police we have. And they have this really interesting chart where they just go around the world and show you that police violence is highest in the countries that have the fewest numbers of police and lowest in the countries that have the most.
1: You show up alone to a violent, unstable situation, you have a gun, you're going to protect yourself. If you show up with 10 cops...
0: Exactly.
1: For the last question, I want to come to this idea of the Gladwell method. Everybody here has read Malcolm's books. We always know that the promise of a Malcolm book is some surprising data-based conclusion that goes against popular opinion or a popular understanding of an issue. What's the first step in that? Besides going to Claude and asking, what's new and interesting? Luckily, Malcolm predates Claude. What's the secret of... is it just an independent contrary mind? Is it an ability to read data in ways that other people can't? It might be a hard question for you because you don't think about your own method.
0: Nobody... This is going to sound obnoxious. Is that okay?
1: You already said you're going to be obnoxious, so you just go, yeah, no.
0: But the older I get, the more I have become convinced that nobody reads anything anymore. Maybe they never did. But, like, a surprising number of things become obvious if you read all the way to the end. And people don't do that. One of my favorite chapters in the book is all based on a footnote that I read. I read this really fascinating study done... 30 years ago by these two criminologists, and they were trying to answer the question, a really, really interesting question, which is, so your chances of being murdered are a function of two things. One is the level of violence you were subjected to, and the second is how far you are from a hospital. Right? So, if you shoot me on stage right now, we get to that hospital just over there in 5 minutes, probably gonna live. If you shoot me in the middle of the Adirondacks, even mildly, I'm going to die, right? The level of violence is not the issue here. It's how close you are to a hospital. So we also know that in many parts of this country, black people live a lot further from hospitals than white people. They don't build trauma centers to serve some rural part of Alabama or to serve a really bad part of Chicago, right? So is the fact that more black people die of homicides a result of the higher levels of violence in their community or the fact that they die before they get to the hospital? Great question, right? So these guys are trying to answer this question. They do a study of inmates, people who are on death row in Alabama. And look, anyway, you read about it if you get the book. But you read this thing, really interesting. Keep reading, really interesting. Very, very, very, very end. There's a tiny little footnote, one paragraph, that is like, oh my God. And I tried to see if anyone had ever done anything about the footnote, which is way more interesting than the study. No one ever had for 30 years. So I call a guy up, he's retired. He's living in some crazy plantation house in rural Alabama. The guy did the study. He's like 85. I went to see him. I was like, did anyone ever talk to you about the footnote? No, I don't think anyone ever read it. It's like, all right, well, someone finally did 35 years later.
1: Right. Well, read to the end. That's all I can get this book and read to the end.
2: Author Malcolm Gladwell in conversation with The Atlantic's editor-in-chief, Jeffrey Goldberg, at the Atlantic Festival in New York on September 17th. Mr. Gladwell's new book on gun violence is titled The American Way of Killing, The Invention of an Epidemic. Now, we'll go to Greensboro, North Carolina, where Vice President J.D. Vance is campaigning for Republican U.S. Senate candidate Michael Whatley. He's also campaigning for other North Carolina Republican candidates. Michael Whatley is running against Democrat and former North Carolina Governor Roy Cooper in a race the Cook Political Report rates as lean Democratic.
3: Greensboro, how we doing? There are a bunch of people I've got to thank before we get started, so bear with me for a moment, because we've got an amazing collection of congressmen and future senators who are fighting every single day to lower your taxes, to stop the fraud, and to create new jobs for the great people all over North Carolina. So first, let me give a shout-out to Addison McDowell, Mark Harris, Richard Hudson, and especially the amazing Virginia Fox. Give it up for those congresswomen. Of course, Virginia is hosting us in the amazing 5th District of North Carolina, so we got to give a special shout out to the great congresswoman for the 5th District. We're also thrilled to have with us North Carolina GOP Chairman Jason Simmons. Jason, thank you so much for everything you do. He's one of the very good ones, and I've got to also thank my very dear friend Ted Budd, who fights every single day to support working families in North Carolina. Give it up for Ted Budd. Okay, and I got just three more. Bear with me. The first is State Representative Jennifer Balcom, your next congresswoman for the 11th District of North Carolina. Jennifer has one of the largest congressional districts in the entire United States. You got a lot of driving to do over the next couple of months. Jennifer has been an amazing fighter for lower costs and parental rights in Raleigh, and she's going to take that exact same spirit of fighting for North Carolina to Washington, D.C., and that's where we need it. Thank you. Next, we have the amazing Lori Buckout. Lori, where are you? Lori is an amazing public servant, and she is the exact right person to send Don Davis packing. Send him back home to North Carolina. We don't need him in Washington, D.C., Lori. This will be her second time serving the American people because, of course, she honorably served in the United States Army. Like Donald J. Trump, Lori doesn't need this job. Lori is going to take a pay cut to take this job, but Lori wants to do this job for the simple reason that the people of North Carolina, they need good congressional representation. They don't need radical left Don Davis. They need Lori Buckout. So let's send Lori to Congress to fight for you. And last, but certainly not least, let's give it up for my friend and North Carolina's next senator, Michael Whatley. Now, you all know Michael as the best RNC chair that we have ever had, a man who fought for election integrity and fought so hard that we won a landslide victory in 2024. And before I talk about the Senate race, and importantly, before I talk about his opponent, I've got to talk about the significance of Michael's hard work and the efforts of all the conservative fighters that we have all over the state of North Carolina today. Last month, we hit 1 million new jobs created under the Trump administration, and unlike the last administration, where all the net job growth went to the foreign-born under Donald Trump's leadership, 100% of the new job growth over the past 18 months has gone to American citizens for a change, which is exactly how it should be.

0: I would say in just 18 months, but actually it took about 1 month to end the Biden border crisis because for 16 months straight, we have released precisely zero illegal aliens at the American southern border. We've delivered the largest drop in violent crime in the history of the United States of America, and we've done it for the simple reason that we have stood with our police instead of fighting against them. And because of that, because we've stood with the police and because we got the violent criminals out of the United States of America, we had the lowest murder rate in 126 years. Ladies and gentlemen, that is something to celebrate.
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0: We took on Big Pharma, and drug prices are falling faster than they have fallen in 60 years. We banned Wall Street from buying up all of America's homes. And despite the efforts of congressional Democrats like Don Davis, we have delivered no taxes on tips, no taxes on overtime, and no taxes on Social Security. My friends, we came to Washington, D.C., the incredible congressional representation and the President of the United States. We came to Washington, D.C. to put the American people back in charge of their government. Not the lobbyists, not the bureaucrats, not the people who have been running Washington, D.C. for decades. You deserve to be in the lead in Washington, D.C. You deserve to have congressional representation that fights for you. Ted Budd, Virginia Fox, Richard Hudson, Addison McDowell, Mark Harrison. These are the people who came to Washington to fight for you, and thanks to your leadership, we are getting it done for the American people every single day. But for years, for 4 years under Joe Biden and congressional Democrats, America was run by a party that prioritized the needs of everybody else, everybody but you. They prioritized massive corporations. They prioritized the far left NGOs. They prioritized illegal immigrants. And of course, as I've learned over the past few months, they prioritized a whole lot of fraudsters. And we know exactly what happened as a result. America became a place where you had to be rich to enjoy what used to be an ordinary life for all of our citizens. Workers' wages under Joe Biden fell by $3,000 over 4 years. Prices rose by 20% across the board. And the cost of a home for a middle-class family doubled. In just 4 years, the cost of a home for our young people doubled. Americans who were finishing school suddenly found themselves competing with 25 million illegal aliens for precious jobs and homes that ought by right have gone to the American people. And as Democrats were running the country into the ground, something else was happening inside their very own party. The old establishment, the few reasonable Democrats in Congress, were giving way to a new generation of far-left activists. These were not normal politicians. These were radicals who are hell-bent on ripping this country up from its very foundations. And that brings us to today. This November, the Democrat Party is running candidates for Congress who call for, quote, destroying the American way of life, who call for ending the nuclear family, who call for, quote, the total eradication of Western civilization. Some of them say that we brought 9/11 upon ourselves. Some of them say that criticizing Sharia law is white supremacy. Others of them proclaim, in celebrating the 250th anniversary of our great country, that the 4th of July is not about American freedom, but it's about the liberation of Palestine and Puerto Rico, which always makes me laugh a little bit, because I try to imagine the founding fathers sitting down with their quill pen, thinking about the liberation of Palestine and Puerto Rico. Ladies and gentlemen, these people declare explicitly that they're going to Congress to fight for Mexico and not for America. They campaign with far-left surrogates who say that the United States is a terrorist state that is worse than Al-Qaeda. These are the choices on the ballot this November. From Colorado to New York to Michigan and everywhere in between, particularly here in North Carolina, we have got to reject the radicals. We've got to tell the Democratic Party that if you want to keep on sending radicals to the ballot, we're going to send those radicals packing, and we are going to elect American patriots to fight for us in Washington, D.C. And that brings us to the great state of North Carolina. Because we've got to ask ourselves a question. Do we want a man who will stand up fearlessly to these lunatics, or do we want one of these lunatics who pretends to be a moderate? I mentioned a minute ago that in recent years, the story of the Democrat Party has been that the establishment has surrendered to deranged radicals. We all know that the Democratic Party, we may not have agreed with them on tax policy or regulatory policy, but they had some reasonable people out there. Unfortunately, that is not the story of the Democrats today. Here in North Carolina, that establishment that has surrendered to the radicals, it is perfectly embodied by one man in particular. And you know that his name is Roy Cooper. For 8 years, Governor Roy Cooper had left-wing activists in his ear, screaming at him to do their bidding. And each time they shrieked, each time they threatened, each time they demanded that Roy Cooper bend the knee, do you know what he did? He obeyed them. A few years back, your state legislature here in North Carolina passed an amazing piece of legislation with the help of Michael Whatley. It was simple. To require voter ID. Because in the Republican Party, we believe, and frankly, most in the Democratic Party believe, that if you've got to show an ID to get on an airplane, or show an ID to buy a six-pack of beer, you've got to show an ID to do the most important thing we do as citizens, which is to elect our leaders. And to their great credit, my friends, I know that we're all Republicans here, but North Carolina Democrats working with North Carolina Republicans in the state legislature, they got that bill passed. But we all know how it ended. Because far left activists, they got in Roy Cooper's face and they said that he was a bigot if he signed that legislation into law. So Roy Cooper, ever the loyal servant of the hard left, obeyed them, and he vetoed voter ID in the state of North Carolina. Your elections are less safe because instead of being a patriot, instead of having the courage to stand up to the far left, Roy Cooper bent the knee. So I ask a pretty simple question, ladies and gentlemen. Do you want a person in Washington representing you who bends the knee to the far left?
2: No.
0: Absolutely not. And because we need somebody who will fight back against the far left, we need Michael Whatley in the United States Senate.

Now, you may not have even heard that, but I usually don't misspeak. But I just called them the fart left, not the fart left. That, I promise that was an accident. So to the fake news who will accuse me of bad language, I promise I did not mean to call them the fart left. I meant to call them the far left. But in another case, we're not done with Roy Cooper's record, ladies and gentlemen. In another case, your General Assembly passed important legislation to cut non-citizens from the state's voter rolls. And again, to give credit where it was due, it was not just our fellow Republicans. North Carolina Democrats working with North Carolina Republicans in the General Assembly tried to kick fraudsters off of the voter rolls. And you know what Roy Cooper did? Again, he bent the knee to the far left. He did what he was told, and he killed the bill. This is who he is, ladies and gentlemen. Give Roy Cooper a choice between upsetting the crazies and doing his job, and he will side with the crazies every single time. And that's why we don't need a coward in the United States Senate. We do not need a person who bends the knee to the far left. We need a fighter in the United States Senate. We need somebody who's going to stand up for the integrity in our elections. We need somebody who's going to pass the Save America Act, not fight against it. We need someone who will never back down when it comes to making sure American elections are decided by American citizens. And that's why this fall we are going to send Michael Whatley to Washington to get the job done for the great people of North Carolina. But as much as I would criticize Roy Cooper on the cost of living, as much as I would criticize Roy Cooper on election integrity, as much as it is obvious that this is a man who bends the knee to the far left every time he's given an opportunity, where his record is worst is on crime. Because when he was governor, the far left repeatedly demanded that Roy Cooper turn his back on our great men and women in law enforcement. Let me give you a couple examples. During COVID, activists sued him to empty your state's prisons and flood North Carolina streets with violent criminals. And no surprise, Roy Cooper did what he always does. He bent the knee. In 2021, Roy Cooper released thousands of inmates from jail, half of whom went on to commit another crime in this great state. The year went on to be the deadliest in state history when it comes to violent crime, thanks to the people that he released onto your streets. Now, of course, the argument was that it was unsafe to keep these prisoners during the outbreak of a pandemic. But I don't know why Roy Cooper prioritized the safety of prisoners over the citizens of this great state. What he should have done is kept those prisoners in jail and kept the people on the outside of the prison safe. On decision after decision, Roy Cooper has made choices that put the public safety and put the citizens of this state at risk. And as the murder rate ticked up under Roy Cooper, a culture of lawlessness took root. And then, most horrifyingly, we saw what can happen when violent criminals are allowed to remain on the streets, when we saw that beautiful girl, Irina Zaruchka, killed in Charlotte. Now, you all remember the story, and you remember the video. It's so hard to watch. She was a young woman who'd fled the war in Ukraine, seeking to build a promising new life in this country, thinking that the United States would be safer than Ukraine, only to have her life snuffed out by a violent psychopath who should have never been on our streets to begin with. It's unacceptable. It's disgusting. It's not who you are. It's not what North Carolina is, and it's not what this state will ever have so long as you elect Michael Whatley. Ladies and gentlemen, we're fighting for the American dream here. But you can't have the American dream if you're afraid to walk down your street. You can't raise a family or build a business
or enjoy the fruits of your own hard work if your community isn't safe. We used to believe that, Republican and Democrat in this country. We used to believe that whether you were rich or poor, you deserved to have public safety. That if you went and worked a hard day's work, you ought to be able to take your kids out to a nice meal downtown again, whether you were black or white, or whether you had the ability to afford private security. But Roy Cooper surrendered that public safety to the far-left criminals. And what we need to say to Roy Cooper in November is we are done with your BS. We are done with you prioritizing the criminals over us. We're going to send Michael Whatley to fight for us because you won't. For 8 years, he surrendered on, we gotta be honest, not just on crime, not just on election integrity. We have a whole rap sheet against Roy Cooper. For 8 years, he treated North Carolina families, moms and dads and the kids that they're trying to protect like garbage. As governor, Roy Cooper, again, listened to the far left and vetoed the Parents' Bill of Rights. This was a bill that said that parents, not hospitals, not teachers' unions, not anybody, should make big decisions about their kids' health care and education. It was a bill that said schools shouldn't teach about sexual topics to kindergartners or secretly call those kids by their pronouns. Why would a kindergartner ever need a preferred pronoun unless somebody else in their life is a sicko? And Roy Cooper, now we know, of course, that 99.9% of our great teachers in the state of North Carolina would never do this. But if you're unlucky enough to have one of those teachers who wants to give your kid, a five-year-old, a different preferred pronoun, you need a senator who's going to fight for you, not fight for the sicko who's trying to give your five-year-old a different pronoun. It's just common sense, ladies and gentlemen. It is common sense to say that, of course, there are certain topics that are not appropriate for a 5 or 6 year old child. Another issue of common sense is that we want to have girls' sports for girls and boys' sports for boys. But again, Roy Cooper vetoed legislation to keep boys out of girls' sports. And he vetoed legislation that would have stopped these terrible, mutilating surgeries on kids. And while Roy Cooper kept throwing normal moms and dads to the curb, you know what he managed to find time to do? To create what he calls Gender Expansive Parents Day. Does anyone even know what that means? Well, to use Roy Cooper's words, we're going to help you out. It's to celebrate, and I quote, the work and sacrifice of non-binary, agender, and other gender-expansive parents. Roy, I don't know if you're still listening, but I still have no earthly idea what gender-expansive parents means, and I gotta be honest, I'm not sure you do either. But given that you've literally run away from reporters after being asked softballs, like how many genders there are, I don't think any of us should hold our breath waiting for an answer. Now, I know this all seems funny, but the cowardice that Roy Cooper has shown before the far left is part of a bigger trend in the Democrat Party, and most importantly, it is a trend that is going to make it so that Roy Cooper doesn't listen to you. He doesn't fight for you. He doesn't defend you. He's going to defend the far left activists. Why are we talking so much about Roy Cooper's record and the way in which he bent the knee to the far-left radicals? It's not just a beat up on him for what he's done in the past. It's because it tells you exactly what he's going to do in the future. A man who vetoes the Parents' Bill of Rights, a man who defends Gender Expansive Parents' Day, a man who cares so much about the pronouns that a radical person could foist on a six-year-old little girl, that person is not going to fight for your jobs. He's not going to fight for your wages.
He's not going to fight for your dignity, and he's not going to fight for your security. We cannot send a man who has made a career out of bending the knee to the far left. We need to send a man who will fight for you every single day, and that's why we got to send Michael Whatley to the Senate. Now, that trend in the Democrat Party, ladies and gentlemen, it threatens to erase the most fundamental part of who we are as Americans, of who we are as human beings even. It's the same thing that's happening in Kathy Hochul's New York, where Democrats are replacing mothers with their new preferred term, gestating parents. Friends, none of this is normal. None of this is normal. We shouldn't expect it in our neighbors, and we sure as hell shouldn't expect it from our political leaders. It's an affront to our common sense and our basic dignity as human beings. And we owe it to ourselves. We owe it as parents, as citizens, as Americans, to tell any politician who won't stand up and fight, we owe it to ourselves to tell that politician to get the hell out of the way and make room for people who will. Now more than ever, because we've got the far left radicals, we need men and women like Michael Whatley, like Jennifer Buckhorn, and like Lori Buckout standing up for us. We need them to help us bring down costs, to keep cutting your taxes. We need them to protect the border and keep the dangerous criminals out of our communities and inside the prisons. But above all, we need them to fight. Because this November is not like the elections that most of us grew up with, you know, where the debates were about taxation or how much we should regulate this or that. This midterm election is between people who believe this country should have a future and those who would rather see it destroyed and rebuilt from the ground up. We don't have time for politicians who want to play both sides, who promise you that they're moderates while giving the crazies everything they want. My friends, this November is make or break. You either stand up to this insanity or you will stand with it, and we're going to stand up for it and fight against it.

0: Thank you. Look, I know, and you all are here because you love what we're doing in the administration. You love these great patriots, but there are a lot of people in the state of North Carolina who haven't made up their minds yet. There are some out there who voted for us before even, but don't necessarily agree with everything that's happened over the last 20 months. And I understand that. But my message to anyone who's still making up their mind is very simple. If you're unhappy with the pace of progress, don't hand power back to Democrats who drove our country to the ground in the first place. The choice that we're facing is stark. It is common sense versus craziness. It's about keeping taxes low. It's about rooting out fraud. It's about making it easier for hardworking American families to buy a home, to buy the medications they need, to put food on the table. It's about keeping the southern border closed. It's about putting criminals in jail, and it's about sending dangerous illegal aliens out of this country, which is where they belong. My friends, there is more work to do, of course, and it will take more time and the support, of course, of our great American people to finish the job. But we can't get it done. We can't keep growing our economy. We can't secure the border. We can't support American workers and families unless we've got allies in Congress. People like Michael Whatley and the great congressional candidates we have gathered here today. And I know the people of North Carolina, we're ready for this fight. You've made your voices heard before, and I know you're going to make them heard again in just a couple of months. So my question to everybody here is this. On November the 3rd, are you going to turn the page on Roy Cooper and the Democrats? Are we going to stand up to the insanity of the left? Are we going to keep fighting for a common sense America First agenda? Are you going to stand with Michael Whatley? Are you going to stand with Jennifer Balcom? Are we going to stand with Lori Buckout? And are we going to stand with all of our great North Carolina warriors to keep North Carolina fighting for great American patriots? Ladies and gentlemen, I think this election is actually very simple. If you want the Democrats to return to common sense, we've got to kick out the crazy. If you want the Democrats to hear your voice, that if they want your vote, they've got to stop nominating far-left radicals. You've got to vote for Republicans. If you want to tell the Democrats it's time to stop the madness and stop the craziness, you've got to vote for Republicans. So this November, let's get out and vote for Michael Whatley. Let's send a message to the Democrats. Cut out the crazy. We're taking our country back. God bless you all, and thank you for having me.
1: Vice President J.D. Vance campaigning for Republican U.S. Senate candidate Michael Whatley and other North Carolina Republican candidates in Greensboro. California Attorney General Rob Bonta announced a settlement between 12 state attorneys general and Paramount over the company's acquisition of Warner Brothers. Under the terms of the planned merger, Paramount agreed to increase film production in the U.S., including commitments to produce a minimum number of independent and blockbuster films. The agreement also included labor protections for workers and editorial independence provisions for CBS and CNN. Here's California's Attorney General, Rob Bonta.
2: Thank you for being here. I appreciate it. I'm going to make a few remarks, and then I'll be happy to answer your questions. But I want to say thank you for your attendance, your interest, and your presence. I'm Rob Bonta, California Attorney General, and we are here in Los Angeles, the beating heart of America's film and TV industry, and I'm here to announce a settlement that our coalition of attorneys general has reached with Paramount that resolves the antitrust concerns at the heart of our lawsuit against the company and Warner Brothers. This is a court-enforceable settlement that addresses those concerns by providing more film production that protects Hollywood workers and their livelihoods, that places guardrails allowing for robust cable negotiations, that protects competition and creates more choice for consumers about what this merger could mean for the industry. I want to be clear about something right up front. This settlement is not a vote of support for this merger. It is not a blessing of the broader merger. Broadly speaking, we believe further consolidation in markets that are central to American economic life doesn't serve the American economy, consumers, or competition well. Our record addressing mergers and consolidations, market concentrations that we are currently engaged in and have we have been engaged in the past is proof positive of that, and that work will continue. But as I've said before and I'll say again, I'm always willing to come to the table for honest, good faith negotiations. And when we can find a strong solution that protects competition and consumers, I'd rather resolve the case, the issue in the boardroom instead of the courtroom. And that's what happened here. Throughout this case, I've talked directly with the people whose lives and livelihoods will be most directly and most imminently impacted by this merger. This settlement takes into account workers' needs and concerns on the impacts of the industry, impacts to the industry and to their lives. At the end of the day, though, this was an antitrust case, plain and simple. I have said before, I'll say it again, this is just a black and white meat and potatoes antitrust case. And before I get into the terms we've agreed to, I want to recognize the months of tireless work DOJ's antitrust enforcement section has put into this case. Many late nights, many long days. They've shown up each and every day to stand up for the people of California, and that's exactly what we are doing with this resolution we're announcing today. So some more details about the settlement, the terms. With this settlement, Paramount has made an enforceable commitment to significantly increase domestic production. Production in the United States and necessarily production right here in L.A., in Hollywood. More jobs, more economic activity, better for workers, more output when it comes to movies. Today we know that the vast majority of the company's global production takes place abroad. And only a small fraction, about 5% only, of the company's films are made here in this country, in the United States. With today's settlement, Paramount is required to move production back to the United States by spending, as a floor, at least $300 million more each year in domestic production, in jobs, and economic activity, and productions right here in this country, and including, of course, in this state. The company will also produce 30 movies in each of the first 2 years of the deal, and then 32 movies in each of the following 3 years. So it is tiered. 30 movies released in each of the first 2 years, then 32 in the back three. Each year, at least four of those films must be independent films to provide more variety of perspectives, more storytelling, more original insight and inspiration from our indie filmmakers. And at least 20% of those must be blockbusters. That adds up, that investment of $300 million to $1.5 billion more at minimum for film and TV production right here in our country, right here in America. Importantly, that is the baseline, that is the minimum. If there are upsides that have triggers where there could be 300% more production in the United States, 500% and 700%. So let me walk you through that. If Congress passes a federal film tax credit, and as you know, because you're following, they are considering that as we speak, Paramount has agreed that 20% of all film production must be in the United States for the first 2 years, and then 30% for the next three. Remember, 5% of their global film production is in the United States. With the film tax credit, it goes up 300% to 20%. It's a 300% increase, so 20% of all films from 5 to 20, and then in the back 3 years from 5 to 30%. That is a 500% increase in domestic production. And then, if California or New York pass an uncapped state film tax incentive, Paramount will increase its domestic production so that at least 40% of production happens in the United States. So with the federal film tax credit stacked with the California film tax credit, we will go from a 5% of all global theatrical film production being in the United States to 40%. That's a 700% increase. Massive increases in domestic production, in jobs, in workers, in the economy, in California, in Los Angeles.
1: California Attorney General Rob Bonta.
2: And I am committed to making that enhanced California film tax credit happen. In the coming session, I will work closely with the legislature to find the best path forward to strengthen the California film and television tax credit and build on the progress that we've already made. As you know, our governor, who has been a strong supporter of Hollywood and the California, more broadly, the California economy, of course, recently signed into law a California film tax credit with a cap of $750 million. I intend to sponsor legislation, working with my colleagues in the legislature and our new governor, to have an uncapped California film tax credit that is competitive with the strongest film tax credits across the country. Since 2009, the legislature and the governor have repeatedly invested in and expanded the tax credit, rightfully so, something I was proud to champion as a co-author when I was in the California State Assembly. I had the honor of serving as a legislator. That credit has helped greenlight 899 TV and film projects, relocate 46 TV series to California, and hire 220,000 cast and crew. It helped bring one battle after another, everything, everywhere, all at once, and once upon a time in Hollywood to the big screen and to the Oscars, and helped bring The Pit, Euphoria, and Paradise into our living rooms and to the Emmys. More productions mean more work here at home, and more movies for theaters to play. That brings in more business. In addition to domestic production, Paramount must also honor previously established collective bargaining agreements and bargain in good faith with unions in years to come. Strong protections for our workers who make Hollywood go. It must establish an independent film fund that it contributes to annually for purchasing indie films. It's important that we have those special perspectives and viewpoints and stories that are told only the way indie films can. It must pay $9.5 million annually for workforce training and career development in film and TV production and for film programs and community arts organizations. It must establish a news editorial independence board to support CBS News' and CNN's continued editorial independence to ensure independent, objective, fact-based reporting at CBS News and at CNN. The settlement also puts guardrails around negotiations with cable providers and theaters, which will help ensure that consumer prices are fair and affordable. Paramount and Warner Brothers are required to continue negotiating their cable packages separately, a negotiate separately condition. Preserving the competition that exists between them today, it will mimic them being separate companies, even post-merger. And finally, together we'll select a trustee to monitor Paramount's compliance with these terms, and if they ever fail to comply with the many critical terms we have in our settlement, we can go to court and enforce it through court and court orders. So I want to stress what this settlement means. More production here at home, and more means more work here in California, right here in the Golden State. That's what the settlement is all about, protecting people's careers, the lives they've built here in California, the livelihoods their families rely on. Throughout our initial investigation and our litigation, I've met directly with the workers who'd be most impacted by this merger. What I heard time and time again is that protecting their jobs today and for years to come is their top priority, their top concern. As the people's attorney, it's my job to listen, and I have. And with this settlement and its enforceable commitments to more production, among other important terms, I'm responding. There's no industry as iconically California as Hollywood, as the California entertainment industry. It's baked into California's DNA. It's part of our identity, a cornerstone of our identity, our culture, our history, and our economy. It's part of the reason why California can boast that it's the fourth largest economy in the world. And at the core of all of that are its workers. The people who work on the crews, the talent that's in front of the camera and behind it, that make this industry go. There's no Hollywood without the people who work on and off screen to make the magic happen. The writers, actors, producers, lighting and sound engineers, builders, prop designers, post-production companies, catering crews, the list goes on. So many more above and below the line workers who bring incredible stories to the big screen and into our living rooms. I grew up watching my parents, who were two committed union members and labor organizers, fight for workers. I saw it up close and personal. I spent weeknights and weekends at protests, on picket lines, and in community meetings. It's why I've dedicated my career to standing up for workers, why I decided to go into public service so I could fight for everyday people and working people to ensure that they're not forgotten in boardroom decisions and that they are centered and prioritized and fought for. I know there are a lot of different views on this case.
1: California Attorney General Rob Bonta.
2: Some of you who may be watching this may have wanted a different outcome. I understand that. I respect that. My job as Attorney General is to look at the facts and look at the law, sit with my team, weigh the options in front of us, and make the best decisions for the people of California. This was, again, as I said, a meat and potatoes antitrust case, black and white bread and butter antitrust case, and we got a strong antitrust outcome. More production, more choice, and guardrails that keep this industry competitive. I don't think these two companies should merge, but that's not something that we are focused on with our resolution here. I still don't, and settling this case doesn't change who we are or the work that we do in our office. We've taken some of the biggest corporations in America to court. We have stood our ground. We have stood tall.

0: antitrust judgments against Google. We settled another Google case for nearly $1 billion. We've sued Google 3 times for antitrust violations and secured critical solutions in each one. We're still fighting. We're taking Amazon to trial for price fixing in a couple months, next January. And we're leading the fight to block the Nexstar and Tegna merger, which, in our view, improperly tries to merge companies and create an unlawful monopoly in broadcast television. When companies break the law, when they rig markets, when they exploit the public, we take them on. This case is only one part of the broader work that we do. We are, and we will continue to protect consumers, stand up for workers, defend your constitutional rights and freedoms, and fight to protect our democracy. We are all in on all that. Just last week, we made sure Californians can count on their mail-in ballots this November. We won that at the Supreme Court, so you all have the ability to vote by mail, and so that the Trump administration did not interfere with your fundamental right to vote, the right from which all other rights flow. And first and foremost, I'm the people's attorney. Your fights are my fights, and we're not going anywhere. Finally, I'd like to thank California DOJ's Antitrust Enforcement Section and the people who made today possible for their dedication. The late nights and early mornings. They don't do it for the glory or the recognition, but I want to recognize them and say thank you for all you do to protect the people of our state. And I want to say their names: Paula Blizzard, Natalie Manzo, Brent Nakamura, Nicole Gordon, Casey Kovarik, Winston Chen, Ashley Kaplan, Matthew Delgado, Jennifer Hane, Divya Rao, Andrew McCreary, Laura Namba, Annette Goodparker, Michelle Diaz Sandoval, Colin Weaver, and Rika Mortimer. An incredible team doing incredible work. And with that, I'd be happy to answer any questions that you might have. Hi.
1: How confident are you that this monitor will be able to stay on top of this? Because some of the critics are saying in the past these things have never been enforced.
0: We're confident. We have an independent monitor. We have a court-backed consent decree where we can go into court based on what the independent monitor identifies if there's any lack of compliance. We have strong remedies that require certain outcomes and certain conduct. And we have structural divestitures that back them should it not happen, as well as financial penalties. So we have an array of guardrails and accountability requirements that help ensure that there is delivery on all the commitments here in this consent decree that we just filed with the court. And we are confident that the commitments made in the consent decree will be carried out for the benefit of workers, a free and fair economy, jobs, and the United States, as well as California. Hi.
2: Hi. 7 months ago, the county released a report saying 2,500 jobs, redundant jobs, would be at risk if the merger went through. Any updated number on redundant jobs at risk now for this new deal?
0: I'll say that this consent decree, the resolution that we've arrived at today, is very supportive of and pro-job. It will create many more net jobs, and it will put Californians and Americans to work in a way like never before in this Hollywood in recent times. In the entertainment industry with the domestic production commitments and the theatrical release commitments. So certainly when we have a merger, there are overlaps, you said redundancies, but this is a net pro-job creator where many more jobs for Californians and for Americans will be created.
3: Laura, can folks please take their name and their outlet? I want to ask a question. Thank you.
0: You, and then you.
4: You mentioned just the list of mergers that successfully went through in the past. Why is this one any different? If you truly don't want this to happen, why weren't you able to halt it before going to court?
0: Sure, and I'll just say, as I did earlier, I just want to emphasize this, that

0: corporate consolidation, market concentration that we're seeing in more industries, I don't think is good, broadly speaking, for consumers, for workers, for a free and fair economy instead of a rigged economy, for choice, quality, competition. And that's why we have been working hard on antitrust enforcement, including a recognition that the federal government is not doing its job in this space, that in the past, across different administrations, the federal government has enforced antitrust law. This administration, not so much. Not just not interested, but actually waving through blessing mergers that shouldn't be supported. And so that has left more work for the states, and we've been on the case. And I've, to your point, mentioned a litany of different cases that we've been working on. Every case is about the antitrust concerns that you identify in your complaint. Sometimes there's all sorts of different outcomes that could occur in a case. Sometimes even before we file a case, we raise the issues with the companies that are planning to merge, and we get a solution. That happened recently in a case that we have involving the cement industry. We didn't even file a case. We didn't even file anything in court, and we got the resolution that we desired to address the concerns that we had in the market. Sometimes you go all the way to trial, and when you go to trial, sometimes you win, sometimes you lose. Sometimes something happens in between, and that is what this is, an in-between. I've always said if we need to go to court, we will. If we can resolve the case in a way that satisfies us, our values, our principles, our concerns about the markets based on an antitrust, black and white, bread and butter, meat and potatoes analysis, we will secure that resolution. And there was a time in this case when that resolution was not available. The parties weren't talking. There was not a productive potential to get to a solution. And then that changed. A solution that addressed our antitrust concerns in the three markets that we mentioned in our complaint walked into the boardroom, and we secured it. We locked it in. It is in this consent decree. And so our antitrust concerns are addressed by this consent decree. And we secured other things that you can only secure in settlement when it comes to the production commitments, the output, if you will. There will be more output and more quality instead of less output and less quality, which is what you see when there's mergers without restrictions, conditions, requirements like the ones we've put on here. So every case has its own sort of evolution and landing spot. We were able to address all of our concerns in the boardroom instead of the courtroom, and we also got some very important additional commitments.
1: A press conference with California Attorney General Rob Bonta, a Democrat.
0: From the proposed merged company that will benefit America and California, jobs, workers, the economy, Hollywood.
2: Gene Mattis with a Variety. So obviously Paramount in the last several weeks has been putting a lot of pressure trying to get a deal, whether it's $1 billion bond or threatening a lease in Tennessee and all of that. How much of that played a role in the settlement? Did that have an impact on your needing to get to a settlement? And do you think you could have prevailed at trial?
0: Okay, a couple questions in there. It didn't affect our thinking about the case. We're pleased with where we had traveled so far on this case, what we accomplished in the case, including in the courtroom, securing a temporary restraining order, securing an agreement for them not to close the deal until next June, getting a trial date consistent with what we thought was appropriate. And I think those wins, that momentum, created leverage that allowed us to secure these significant commitments, these significant changes, and lock them in to a consent decree so that they have to perform. And so whatever a company says it will do, I can't comment on it. Maybe it'll do the thing it says, maybe it won't. That's not what I'm thinking about. That's not my focus. My focus is on this antitrust case, the concerns in the markets that we saw, and whether we could have a resolution that would address those concerns or not. For a long time, we didn't have a resolution available to us that addressed those concerns, and then until we didn't. until we did, excuse me, and we locked those in with this case. So, again, bread and butter, black and white, meat and potatoes antitrust case. We got the antitrust resolution that we wanted, very strong remedies and commitments to address the concerns that we raised in our theatrical release distribution markets, as well as our cable channel licensing markets. And I've always said I prefer to resolve a case in the boardroom rather than the courtroom. Courtrooms, to your second question, they always have risk. And our job is to secure a resolution that we can that addresses our concerns, and we did here when it walked into the boardroom, so we locked it in.
3: Hi.
0: Everybody signed on to it. All 12 states. It's unanimous.
4: Hi.
5: I'm Paul Kiernan with the Wall Street Journal. What are the specific penalties if Paramount fails to reach the production targets of 30 films per year? And then if I could just tack one more onto there. I think you said the agreement requires Paramount to invest $300 million more in domestic production every year. What's the baseline, the starting number for that? Is it $300 million? Is it $5 billion? Is it zero?
0: Yeah.
5: Where are we going? What is $300 million taking us up to?
0: Sure. So let me answer the second question first. So the supplement, the commitment of $300 million a year, what is the baseline upon which that rests? The baseline, as defined in the consent decree, is the spend that Paramount and Warner Brothers, as separate companies, made in 2025. It is more than $300 million. So it's not less than $300 million what they spent in the past. We don't have the exact number, but the $300 million is a significant increase over the baseline, of course, and it's $1.5 billion over 5 years. Penalties. So, again, there are commitments to make a significant number of films. And I just want to make a comparison here to Disney Fox. This agreement is the opposite of Disney Fox. All with the things that we saw in the Disney Fox merger, a massive decrease in film production, in film output, less films being made. This doesn't just guard against that and protect against a downside. It locks in a massive upside. 30 films per year for 2 years, 32 films per year for the next three, with requirements, of course, about what kind of films those are. There's two penalties should they fail to meet the requirements of making those films. One is a structural one, a divestiture, if you will, of a corporate asset of Miramax. So that is one of the penalties, and the other is for each film that they fail to make, should they fail to make any, below the required amount, $30 million is paid to be split three different ways, but 90% of it goes to workers. This settlement centers workers, thinks about workers, their future. If the film isn't made, they still have massive payments that support them. 50% of the $30 million, $15 million, will go to the health and retirement trust funds for the Hollywood labor unions, IATSE, SAG-AFTRA, DGA, WGA, the Teamsters. They will have $15 million more in their funds. And then 12 million of it, 40% of the 30 million, will go to the California Film and Television Fund that supports out of work workers in the entertainment industry. So
1: California Attorney General Rob Bonta.
0: Money for workers, that's 90%. And the final 3 million, 10% will go to a bipartisan National Attorneys General Fund to support ongoing antitrust enforcement. So it's part of the same spirit from which this case arose, making sure that we are scrutinizing mergers that break the law, and if they do, being able to go to court I've said before, and I've said again, these cases are expensive. They're about $20 million and 20 attorneys to bring, and it's important to be well-resourced as we were in this case and as we need to be in the future for any ongoing corporate consolidation and market concentration that we might see. So I'll go here.
3: So you mentioned that there are certain behaviors that might trigger divestiture, but there was a moment when the Attorney General's office informed me clear that divestiture was likely the only path that they would accept, and so I'm curious why ultimately it was decided that that wasn't necessary, and specifically how, if there are any protections against the consolidation of the TV networks of both of those companies. Cartoon Network, you know, all of those cable channels that they operate, you mentioned that they have to have forced competition between them, but what about when they ultimately could decide to shutter some or many of them?
0: Okay, sure. Our job here and our focus was to solve a problem in the market that we saw from the proposed merger. And we identified three markets, Blockbuster, theatrical release distribution, widespread theatrical release distribution, and cable channel licensing. And so we needed to have, if we were ever to resolve this case, very strong solutions that adequately addressed the challenges that we saw in those markets. And I mentioned Disney and Fox because that's one of the challenges you see in the theatrical release market if there's a merger. And that the main concern that has been raised is about production, less movies being made, less jobs, less economic activity. And we cured for that and then some. We turned a potential falling off the cliff in domestic production into a huge increase in domestic production. And it's, of course, those commitments are backed by the Miramax divestiture. That is a divestiture. So divestitures are part of our solutions to all three markets. I'll talk about the cable channel one as well. But one thing I want to mention that's part of our theatrical release market solution is that we require that the fees remain flat between the merged studio and the exhibitors, the theaters, AMC, Regal. So that means that should benefit consumers, keeping the prices for movies down because the prices of the theater that they're going to, they have their fees flat. We also have a divestiture in our cable channel licensing solution where we have the negotiate separate requirement and for the term of the agreement. Basically, it makes the companies act as if there was never a merger when it comes to negotiating in the cable channel, basic cable channel licensing space. And should they fail to comply with that negotiate separately term, that set of conditions, they have to divest a suite of cable channels. And those are set forth in the settlement agreement. So there are structural remedies. There are divestitures in this consent decree.
3: Is there a time limit on that enforcement for the cable channel to have to,
0: For them to have to what?
3: Is there a time limit on the license, the enforcement of that forced competition in the license?
0: Yeah, 5 years. Yep. I'll circle back to you, but I want to make sure everyone else gets a chance first. Yes?
6: Hi, Tim Mason, your California Post.
0: Hi.
6: Thanks for doing this.
0: Of course.
6: I think you said it was 20% blockbuster filmmaking.
0: Yes.
6: How do you define, what's a blockbuster? And also, how do you define what's, an independent film? Is there written specific definitions they can't, kind of skirt around?
0: There are. We have the whole first part of the consent decree are the definitions. What's an independent film? What's a blockbuster? Part of it. For a blockbuster is defined by the budget, of course. So it makes a blockbuster, big budgets, big movies. For independents, they're made by other independent producers, filmmakers, not by, Paramount or Warner Brothers. So that was by design to make sure we have other voices, other perspectives, other narratives, other stories being told as part of this deal. That was something we talked about with respect to our concerns that mergers sometimes mean less voices, less narratives, less stories that need to be told that can inspire, educate, inform. So that was part of our requirement. And yes, they are all specifically defined in the deal.
6: Was there a specific moment over the past week that made you think, a deal could be possible, because the reports last week were saying something very different. And so, like, was there anything, like, happening, like, over the weekend or even this morning that, like, made you think the settlement was actually going to be possible?
0: You know, having been through quite a few of these over the years, there's times when you think it ain't ever going to happen. And there's times when you think, hey, maybe this could happen. And then it changes. and you know, it's a journey. And you never know that that you can land the deal that you're comfortable with, that you want, that addresses your needs and concerns and solves for the problems that you're seeking to solve for until the very end. So I will say that there were good faith discussions that were engaged in. There were times when those made a lot of progress. There were times when they stalled, and I wasn't sure what the outcome was going to be. But the main, we know the end of the story now. We got to a resolution through that process, and we think we have a very strong consent decree that we're following with the court today that protects, solves for the antitrust concerns in the case, as well as protects and lifts up jobs, workers, the economy, California, our country, and Hollywood. Thank you. Did you have one?
7: One of the core concerns of the initial lawsuit was that this would reduce competition. Can you expand upon this part of the settlement that addresses that concern?
0: Yeah. So I think in the... maybe I'll go to the third market to talk about that, which is the basic cable channel licensing. We basically ensure the status quo competition with the negotiate separately. It's as if the companies never merged. They can't bundle their basic cable channel assets. They can't use them together to reduce competition, to your point. They have to remain separate and independent in their negotiations and when they're working with the cable companies. Same with the theatrical release. Usually when you see reduced competition, you see people paying more for less. So you see less output, less quality, and you see higher prices. We address that by making sure that the fees remain flat for the 3 years between the merged company and the exhibitors, the theaters, and then the requirement, this incredible, massive requirement for production output cures for the less part. Instead of paying more for less, you have the flat a fee requirement with massive increase in production. So that's how we address the concerns about reduced competition. Hi.
8: Los Angeles, is Paramount, it's unclear to me whether Paramount has to stay in Los Angeles, keep its headquarters here, or whether it's selling, whether it just doesn't have to sell a slot here.
0: Thank you. There is a commitment in the deal, the consent decree that we're filing, that they keep their lots here through the term of the deal. So they're not moving them. They can't sell them. They need to lease them for the similar purpose that they're for making movies and TV shows. So the lots are in the agreement. We thought that was important because this is our solution. Part of our solution on the theatrical release side was about making more movies. You need lots to make more movies. So we wanted those lots to be protected. They are part of the broader solution. And I believe that the future of this merged company is in Los Angeles for many years to come, for the foreseeable future.
8: Is that the same as having your headquarters remain in California?
0: It is. And I believe that will be the case, that they will have their headquarters in California for the foreseeable future.
8: You believe that, or it's part of the deal?
0: It's not part of the deal.
8: It's not
0: part of the deal.
8: But you're not taking it.
0: I believe there will be public statements, that there are public statements made today in that regard. And I think that's important. I think, let me just say something about Hollywood. Hollywood, of course, has been reeling for a number of different reasons, from COVID, from a labor strike, and perhaps to some degree in some parts of Hollywood from uncertainty about what tomorrow holds. Certainty is important. This deal gives certainty about the future of production right here in LA, in California, in our country. And to the extent that Paramount is committing its future here with its headquarters, with its lots, that's also generates important certainty for this industry that I think is craving it and deserves to know what their future holds. And I think with this agreement and the commitments of Paramount to have its headquarters here and be here, there is a very bright future for production, for job creation, for workers, for the economy here in California, here in L.A., and also across the country.
7: And forgive me if you mentioned this before, but just to walk us through, was there a kind of a tipping point for you? Because early on, you were adamant that it was, you know, it was going to be your way or not, right? And then suddenly, it looked like around the middle of last week, something seemed to shift. Can you walk us through that?
0: Sure. It was always going to be my way and what we are satisfied with. It was always going to be about us raising antitrust concerns, and we're going to do what we need to do to get them resolved. There's always multiple pathways for that. It could be through litigation and onto trial, or it could be through resolution in the boardroom, as I like to say, and through a negotiated settlement, which this is. But no matter the way, no matter the method, no matter the mode, it was always going to be what I demanded for this case, a solution that adequately addressed our antitrust concerns in this case.
7: So what specifically made you see there was an opening?
0: Well, at the very beginning and for most of the case, there was no discussion. There was no negotiation. For two parties to negotiate and discuss and converse in good faith, you need two parties to be part of that. We're always available. Should anyone want to come to the table and meet in good faith and have a discussion, they were not interested for a long time. And so we went the litigation route. We got the temporary restraining order. We got the agreement, the commitment to not close until next summer. We got the trial date that we wanted and that they didn't want. And then they said, hey, let's talk. We exerted leverage by prevailing in case. Sorry?
7: When did they say, hey, let's talk?
0: I don't have a date for you. But it was in the honestly, these days have blurred. These days have blurred because we've been in some deep and robust conversations in recent days. The actual day, I'll say it was recent. Robust, good faith, productive discussions, very recent. And so that, you know, in the last few days, week, and I think they had an interest in speaking with us before then. I was always open to that. You may recall I canceled a meeting with them because I didn't think that they were acting appropriately with respect to how they were handling the confidentiality of those discussions. And I became satisfied that they changed their behavior and were no longer engaged in that conduct. And then we started talking.
7: After you ended the discussion, did they do something that made you decide, okay, we can talk now?
0: They gave us assurances that the behavior I thought was inappropriate would no longer be engaged in by their side.
7: So then you reached out to them?
0: No, they reached out to us. And they said, we'll no longer engage in that conduct, and we'd like to speak with you. And I said, I take you at your word. Thank you for your assurances. We're happy to meet, as we always are. We always have an open door if you're willing to engage in it with us in good faith. And maybe we'll get somewhere, maybe we won't. It ended up that here we did, because we got what we wanted in this case to cure the problems from market concentration that we saw in the three markets, as well as a lot of other very important commitments for jobs and workers and the economy in California.
7: And the writers deal lawsuit?
0: Resolved.
7: As a part of this deal?
0: Not our deal. That's a separate lawsuit with a separate resolution. They sued on their own. Of course, adjacent to us, we're grateful that they sued alongside us and stood up for their principles and their convictions. And they had their own pathway to a resolution, but it's resolved as well.
7: When did they come on board?
0: On board's a weird term because it's not, they didn't come on board with our settlement. But when did they resolve their case? I believe they did it over the weekend.
7: Pardon me?
0: Over the weekend. But they made their own decisions about their own case.
7: Were they involved
0: independent.
7: Were they involved in the same discussion?
0: What do you mean?
7: Was everyone in the same room? Was everyone having the same discussions? Or were they having entirely separate discussions with Paramount?
0: We were never in the same room. They had their own discussions. and there was some opportunity for information sharing between the Writers Guild and the states, but they brought their own plaintiff, they brought their own case. They decided whether or not they wanted to resolve their case and on what terms, and they decided in the end that they would resolve their case under the terms that they settled under. Hi.
2: Was the independent monitor the sort of key thing that unlocked this, or was there another provision that you say is sort of the key thing that came to the table that hadn't been there before in previous proposals that made this a viable settlement?
0: No particular component that unlocked it. It was the aggregate of everything that when we weighed it and looked at the overall impact, addressed our antitrust concerns in the three markets, plus provided other very important commitments to the industry, to jobs, to workers, to California, to Hollywood, to the economy. And we addressed many issues in our consent decree. And so there was no one sort of, defining moment, thing that unlocked it, transformational component. It was all collective. We needed resolution of our concerns in the antitrust space, and we also secured much more beyond that. Any other questions?
5: Yeah, I'll do one just for the heck of it. are there any provisions in this agreement that deals with AI, or could Paramount theoretically make 30 movies with artificial intelligence and call it a day or something? I don't know if that's a legitimate concern, but, you know.
0: Yeah. There are requirements for the types of budgets that the movies require, the types of movies that they are, how many are widespread release, and independents, how many blockbusters, et cetera, and those help ensure that you're not going to have some sort of AI generated movie. We of course anticipated the possibility that there could be some among the 30 movies, not the ones that we're contemplating, where they're AI generated or otherwise low budget. And we cured for that in the consent decree because we were aware of that possibility. We wanted to make these, quote unquote, real movies, robust movies, movies that put people to work and generate economic activity and create a great product for moviegoers to enjoy the magic of cinema in a movie theater. And so we do have guardrails around the commitments to ensure that the scenario you've just advance does not occur. Any other questions? Thanks for coming today. I appreciate it.
9: California Attorney General Rob Bonta, a Democrat, holding a news conference in Los Angeles, announcing a settlement between 12 state attorneys general and Paramount over that company's acquisition of Warner Brothers, a deal worth over $100 billion.
1: President Trump and New York City Mayor Zohran Mamdani talked to reporters following a closed-door meeting on Monday afternoon. They talked about their shared desire to improve the lives of New Yorkers and took questions from reporters on President Trump's banning of select journalists from the White House, temporary protected status for Haitian immigrants, and other topics. This press conference was held just outside the New York City Mayor's official residence, Gracie Mansion. Here's Mayor Mamdani.
10: Good afternoon, everyone. This afternoon, President Trump and I met at Gracie Mansion to discuss the city we both are so fortunate to serve, New York City. Each time the President and I speak, it is about the same topics: how to improve the lives of New Yorkers and how to use the power of government to take on the cost of living crisis, to grow our economy, and to build a better, stronger New York. Each day, millions of New Yorkers struggle to get by in a city where a decent life costs too much, where a future of possibility and prosperity feels forever just one paycheck out of reach, where dignity is not accorded to all, but only afforded by some. I have said time and again that I will work with anyone, no matter what party they belong to, no matter how much we may disagree on other topics, whoever has the power and the will to lift that weight off New Yorkers' backs. And at a time where hundreds of thousands of New Yorkers are asking the questions of how they can afford this city, I appreciate the conversation the President and I have had on the subject of how we can make it easier to afford life in this great city that we call our home. With that, we will take questions just before, if the President, if you want to add any remarks.
11: Well, thank you very much, Mr. Mayor. I've been at Gracie Mansion, we were discussing quite a few times over the years, a lot. And it sort of feels like a home, and it's a special place, a very special, a beautiful place when you go inside. And I've seen it with numerous different mayors, and I said some great ones and some not so great ones. So hopefully you're going to be a great one. I'll be able to say you're going to be a great one, and you're off to a start. So I just want to thank the mayor for the invitation. I'm in New York to do the United Nations tomorrow. I have a lot of meetings right now today, very important meetings with heads of different countries, but this is like a little bit of old home week for me because so many things, we've done so many things from the beautiful home or house or building standing right behind me. And if you have any questions, we'd love to take them. Thank you.
12: Thank you, Mr. President. Thank you, Mr. Mayor. We're going to start with N.J. Burkett, and please wait for the microphone. Thank you.
13: Thank you. Mr. President, Mr. Mayor, there aren't too many Democrats who would roll out the red carpet for Donald Trump. You did that today. What tangible results, achievements could you point to from your relationship with the president?
10: You know, one of the focuses of the conversation the president and I have been having is about the possibility of building more housing here in New York City. We've spoken about Sunnyside Yard, and it's a real pleasure that just today we've agreed to set up a new level of that conversation between our housing and operations team at City Hall and the White House team, because what we're speaking about is 12,000 homes, 30,000 jobs, the prospect of an entire new neighborhood in a city where housing is the number one cost. And I appreciate the president, his interest in this, and we also know the president not just as the leader of the country, but also as someone who has built quite a lot of housing here in our city. I don't know, Mr. President, you want to add anything?
11: Well, I can tell you that Sunnyside's a big job. I've been watching that for 35 years. Everybody's wanted to do something with Sunnyside Yards. Well, we met at the White House a couple of times, but we met at the White House. The mayor brought that up, the possibility of doing Sunnyside Yards. It's a very, I would say that was a very federal-oriented job. You're going to need a lot of federal approvals and probably some federal money to do it, but it's always been a great location. I owned a building in Sunnyside. It was a great building. I know it very well. So when he mentioned Sunnyside Yards, they've been talking about developing that for 50 years. So maybe they have a shot at doing it.
12: Thank you. Next, we'll go to Jared in the first row. Please wait for the microphone.
14: Mr. Mayor, Mr. President, this is the first time that a sitting president has visited Gracie Mansion in decades. Mr. President, on the way here, you posted that this is one of your favorite places in the world. Why is that? And, Mr. Mayor, what did you show the president? What did you want to see?
11: Well, I can say from my standpoint, I love New York, and this represents New York. This is where the mayor lived and continues to live. And we were discussing it a long time ago when you first got elected. I said, well, you're going to move because you were maybe having some doubts about moving in because it is a little bit on the luxurious side. And I said, when you're the mayor, you have to live there. So and he's done that. And it was very nice inside, beautifully kept. But it's a very, very representative place of New York, very important place.
10: You know, we appreciate the president's commitment to the city, and today, you know, the president shared many of his memories of having been to Gracie Mansion before, having been out here as well on the lawn, and we appreciated the conversation of how we can work together to deliver a lower cost of living for New Yorkers.
1: New York City Mayor Zohran Mamdani.
12: Thank you. We'll go to Gloria next.
15: Thank you. So, Mr. President, you spoke about Sunnyside Yards. Are you committing to supporting that project? And it sounds like you also talked about affordability. You have dismissed that in the past, but that is one of Mayor Mamdani's key agenda items. So did you talk about affordability, and is there anything you can do for affordability for New Yorkers?
11: Well, I know a lot about affordability because I did that housing. I did many, many low-income and moderate-income buildings over the years and had great success with it. It was very important. I would think that Sunnyside would have to have a component, at least a pretty substantial component of exactly that. So, yeah, we discussed that. If if you do Sunnyside, I think you're going to have that kind of a component.
12: Thank you. We're going to go to Laura, and this will be the last question for the president.
16: Thank you. Mayor, to you first. What's your response to President Trump banning outlets from the White House grounds? Did you challenge him at all about this in your meeting with him? Historians and legal scholars have called it textbook authoritarianism. And, Mr. President, are you banning outlets like MS Now, CNN, and Politico in order to distract from the Iran war and high gas prices?
10: Yeah, you know, I told the president that we're going to have all of the members of the press here on the lawn, and that is something that I believe in as everyone, no matter the opinion or the critique, that we engage. And I don't know, Mr. President.
11: Yeah, it's interesting because they said they were going to boycott me, but they never boycott me, so I wasn't very worried about that. Look at all that press. But no, I'm not. I'm only doing it because I think the press also has an obligation. And, you know, I won in a landslide. I won the election in a landslide. I've done great things. I've done a lot of great things. I've settled 8 wars. We have the best economic numbers for the country in the history of our country. We have $21 trillion pouring in, the biggest number ever. Any country was 3. Nobody's ever done what we've done. I never get anything positive. It's always negative, even having to do with the war. We've done so well. We have told, look, they're not going to have a nuclear weapon. Let me just put it that way. And they're not doing well. They're not doing well. In fact, I have meetings on it today. They're doing very poorly. You would think that an outlet would write at least reasonably well, but never. If you look at CNN, it's fake news. If you look at MS Now, I don't even know what MS Now is. I guess it's the MSNBC, what it used to be, or MSDNC, as some people call it. That's Democrat National Committee. But it's just biased news. And I think that these outlets have an obligation to be fair. And if they're fake news, I really think I have an obligation not to allow them into another very special house. This is a special house, Gracie Mansion. Well, the White House is the most special of all houses, I have to say. And I don't even think the mayor would argue with that. And I think I have an obligation not to let fake news. They're very bad for the country, very bad for national security. So I have that obligation. So we'll see how it works out.
12: Thank you. That's all the time the president has. Thank you all so much.
17: You talk about TPS, which affects so many your Haitians who have their TPS removed.
12: The mayor will stay to take a few questions.
17: A lot of New Yorkers are here on protected status, and it's been removed.
11: Well, the mayor feels very strongly about it, I can tell you, and he did bring it up, but he feels very, very strongly about it.
17: How do you feel? Will you change anything?
11: I feel strongly about a lot of things. I feel strongly about taking care of people, and that's what we do. We're doing a good job of it.
10: Thank you very much. Appreciate it.
12: All right, the mayor will have time for a few more questions. We can go to New York One. Got Kelly Mena over here.
18: Hi, right over here.
10: Hi.
18: How are you? The president is still here. The president is still here. I want to follow up on what he said about the mayor. You said, Mr. President,
10: sorry,
18: that the mayor.
10: Before you go, the president is saying he can answer a couple more questions.
18: Oh, okay, great.
10: Yeah.
18: So for both of you then, Mr. Mayor, the president said that he hopes that you'll be a great mayor. I wonder what your thoughts are about that. Also, tell us what the conversation was around TPS and immigration overall. And not also a question for the president. What made you think about today's, discussion and your time with the mayor that made you think he was going to be a great mayor or that you hope he's going to be great when you've had so many criticisms for him in the past?
10: You know, I'll leave it to New Yorkers on your first question to make their judgments. On your second question, as the president said, I shared my very strong opinions about how we can keep New Yorkers safe, how we can keep immigrant New Yorkers safe, and how important immigrant New Yorkers, especially Haitian New Yorkers, are not only to the fabric of our city, but also to our city's economy, to so many of the industries that build our city, and the stability that is in the president's hands. And I appreciate the conversation that we had and the consideration to that end. And you had your third question for the president.
11: No, I certainly hope he will be a great mayor. You have to understand, I want what's good for New York. I want what's good for the country. So if I had a choice of having him be a bad mayor or horrible mayor, I don't want that. I want him to be a great mayor, and he certainly got potential, got great potential.
12: Thank you so much. That's all the time we have. Thank you all. All
1: right. At this point, President Trump left Gracie Mansion, and Mayor Mamdani took a few more questions from the press.
12: All right, we're going to start with Miles from Bloomberg.
19: Hey.
12: We have time for a few more.
19: And this time, let's wait for the microphone, please.
20: Good to see you yell without the mic, no matter who it's for.
21: Right, Mr. Mayor, can you tell us, just, you know, now he's not here, so what was your reaction to some of the things he said up there, specifically about TPS? What was the conversation about TPS? Were you in there with Stephen Miller? What was his and Susie Wiles' thought on TPS, a big issue that's happening in this city?
20: So I appreciated the conversation. It was a productive conversation. Stephen Miller was not a part of the conversation. It was myself, the president, Susie Wiles, my chief of staff, El Bisgard Church. And what I made the case about is just how critical this is to so many New Yorkers, and how I hear about this not just from those New Yorkers, not just from their families, but also from their pastors, from developers, from executives in healthcare and hospitality. Especially when we're talking about Haitian New Yorkers, we are talking about one of the most critical communities in our city. And when we're talking about the status, we're talking about something that can either deliver or deny stability in their lives and the lives of those who love them. And so I made very clear this is a priority for me, a priority for our city, and I appreciated the consideration.
19: Thank you, Miles. We're going to go next to Sahili from City and State.
22: Okay, never mind. We're going to go to Morgan McKay.
23: Thank you so much.
22: Hi, Mr. Mayor.
20: Hey, Morgan. How's it going?
22: I'm good. Thank you. I just want to know, what went into this meeting? Did you reach out to him? Was this part of your conversation from the last time? And what did you guys do inside? Did you show him around? Did you show him what's new? Did he test out the bidets? No. Then also, I just had to ask as well, did you guys also discuss federal funding when it comes to the counterterrorism funding for the NYPD and the missing funding? Hochul had said that she was hoping that you would talk about it.
20: We had a wide-ranging conversation. It extended from a conversation around the importance of our police department. It went to TPS. It also extended to Sunnyside Yard. And to the first part of your question, I appreciated not only having that conversation with the president, making the case on behalf of New Yorkers. The president also has many memories of Gracie Mansion. He's been here a number of times. I shared with the president also that I recently learned that he actually got married in the Blue Room at City Hall, which is where many of us spend a lot of our time with press conferences and Q&As. And with the president sharing the historic nature of this building, not only as it has been home to Mayor Sincero LaGuardia, but also that it has so much of the history of this country. There's a cannonball from the Revolutionary War. There's a fireplace from the residence where Aaron Burr died after his duel with Alexander Hamilton. So that is all a part of this building as well.
19: All right. We're going to have time for a few more. We're going to go to Cranes. Jack, on the other end there. If you could just wait for the microphone. Thank you.
24: Hi, Mr. Mayor. Back to Sunnyside Yards, 21 billion was the number that you all put out before. Is that something you actually think that the federal government will put forward? Did you talk about the kind of dollar amount? And then also, this is the kind of thing that can get kicked down the road. Are you able to give us any kind of timeline of when you would like to see actual movement on the Sunnyside Yard project?
20: We are sincerely interested and committed to this as an idea, which is why it's been the focus of the conversations I've had with the president, not only in this meeting, but also in the prior meeting at the White House. And again, what we're talking about is something very rare in our city. It's the possibility of constructing an entirely new neighborhood. And again, it's only possible with federal partnership because of not only the scale of funding required, but also the authorization in constructing a platform that would then serve as the foundation for about 12,000 homes, about 30,000 jobs, and it would be transformative, not only in terms of working people who could create this, but also and be paid enough to be able to afford to live in the city, but also working people who could actually live in a neighborhood that today is a train yard.
25: New York City Mayor Zohran Mamdani.
19: Thank you. Got time for two more. We're going to go to Jeff Mays, and we'll finish with Joanne Duda. Just wait for the microphone.
20: How are you doing, Jeff? Half a tan suit?
26: So, yeah. I mean, nice. You know, I have to wear it before summer was over.
20: That's good.
26: Well, summer is over.
20: Summer's done.
26: I'm still wearing it anyway. I want to ask a little bit about how this meeting came about. Could you tell us a little more? Did you invite him? You know, did you expect to have certain things addressed while here? Did you have a sort of agenda before meeting him? when he came here? And then the second question is, Hakeem Jeffries was strongly criticized for meeting with Jared Kushner, president's advisor. Do you think you should be criticized for taking time to meet with the president?
20: Look, I think I said this in my opening remarks, that I committed over the course of the campaign, as well as while being in office, that I would meet with anyone, work with anyone that could deliver for New Yorkers. And in the previous meetings I've had with President Trump, we've been able to secure the release of a New York City college student who had been detained by ICE. We've been able to move forward what has been a long-standing dream about the construction of Sunnyside Yard, and we know we have significant way to go, but these meetings do truly assist in that path. And to me, the question always is, how can we deliver for the city? How can we deliver for the people of the city? And so having a conversation about potentially building 12,000 homes, about the importance of our Haitian neighbors here in the city, those are conversations that are worthwhile to have. And to the first question, this was part of a conversation I was having with the president, and I invited the president to come to Gracie Mansion, and he had also remarked to me in prior conversations about how many memories he has of this as a home for prior mayors, and I thought it would be a good location for a continuation of the conversation of how to deliver for the people who are being priced out of the city.
19: Last question, we'll go to Joe.
20: Mr. Anuda.
2: Mr. Mayor, how are you?
20: Doing well. How are you?
2: I'm well. Two questions. You said that you're taking the conversation about Sunnyside Yard to the next level. Can you give us any detail about what that means? I mean, you've already brought the plan to him before, so what does the next level mean?
20: So the conversations have been continuing about this project. What today we made an agreement on was that the conversation would now be elevated to a place where it's going to also be technical between our housing teams, our operations teams, and the White House. And that is critically important because, as you heard earlier from the question from Cranes, yes, there's an aspect of this that is about financing. There's also an aspect of this about technical and legal authorization of the construction of a platform. That's what this kind of a conversation facilitates.
2: Okay, and then my second question. I think a lot of people see your strategy around the president, curbing criticism of him. I feel like you don't often launch personal attacks against him. You don't talk about how often you speak or what you speak about when we typically ask you at press conferences. And I think a lot of people see that as a way to kind of avoid incurring his wrath in a way, especially with immigration enforcement. But we've seen since January that ICE arrests have increased since you became mayor. So I'm wondering, do you still think that this tactic is worth it to sort of take a softer touch with the president in exchange for maybe sparing New York City more enforcement? And is there a point where this no longer makes sense for you?
20: You know, the president and I have both been very frank about the many disagreements that we have, and immigration is one of those places. We've both spoken about very different approaches, very different beliefs, and I will continue to have conversations with the president and, frankly, with anyone who can deliver relief to the people of the city. And to me, you know, in the past meeting, at the meeting we spoke about Sunnyside Yard, we introduced that conversation. 30 minutes after the last meeting, he called me to let me know that the list of students that we had put forward to him, that he was going to release one of them. Soon after that, he released another one of them. And frankly, if a meeting can be the difference between detention and dignity, it's a meeting worth taking, all while being honest about the disagreements that we do have.
19: Thank you. That's all the time
20: Thank
19: we have.
20: You
19: Thank you.
25: New York City Mayor Zohran Mamdani talking to reporters following a closed-door meeting with President Trump. He gave this press conference at Gracie Mansion in New York City on Monday afternoon.
3: AP News, I'm Marcela Sanchez. ICE is hiding the locations of thousands of detainees set for deportation.
4: U.S. Immigration and Customs Enforcement has stopped publicly revealing where it's holding most detainees subject to final deportation orders. Current and former officials familiar with the practice tell AP ICE quietly removed the names from its online locator system on September 15th, making it far more difficult for lawyers and relatives to find them. Several lawyers contacted by AP confirm their clients vanished from the system this week, and the American Immigration Lawyers Association warned its members about the situation Friday. I'm Ben Thomas.
3: President Trump is set to address the UN General Assembly today. He's expected to meet with several world leaders after his speech, including Britain's new Prime Minister Andy Burnham and Venezuela's acting President Delcy Rodriguez. He'll also meet with leaders and senior officials from Gulf Cooperation Council nations, Bahrain, Kuwait, Oman, Qatar, Saudi Arabia, and the United Arab Emirates. Trump showed off his new White House helicopter landing pad yesterday, but major television networks kept their cameras away in protest. CNN was scheduled to provide pool coverage of the event, but the network has been barred from the White House grounds. In response, ABC, CBS, NBC, and Fox News agreed to skip Trump's helipad ceremony. A lawyer for Lindsey Clancy is asking a judge to investigate the conduct of Michael Dresdenville, the lone juror who wanted to convict the Massachusetts mother of murder and the deaths of her three young children. In the motion, Clancy's lawyer asked the court to question him about his alleged use of a cell phone during deliberations, among other things. This is AP News.
0: Coming up on C-SPAN's Washington Journal, we'll talk with the president of the Foundation for Individual Rights and Expression, Greg Lukianoff, about President Trump's recent ban of three news organizations from the White House. Also, a discussion about the president's speech to the United Nations General Assembly with American Enterprise Institute senior fellow Brett Schaefer. And more on President Trump's speech to the UN with the executive director of the McCain Institute, Evelyn Farkas. Washington Journal starts now.
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6: This is the Washington Journal for September 22nd. President Trump doubled down on his decision to ban certain media outlets from the White House while in New York on Monday. He repeated his claims that his decision stemmed from concerns about the type of press he receives and even national security claims. This comes as TV networks have curtailed coverage of the president in solidarity and with a legal case to be heard tomorrow about the ban. 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The White House on its own taking actions when it comes to putting out news about itself. The Hill reporting that this morning, saying that the White House launching something called Trump TV following those press bans, saying that it was on Monday that they launched Trump TV, a 24/7 stream on YouTube. It was days after the president banned reporters from CNN, Politico, and MS Now. Over coverage of him and the administration, the inaugural video was a stream of the president speaking at Mount Rushmore on July 3rd as part of a live stream. Quote, watch the Trump administration's biggest moments all in one place, read the stream's description on YouTube. Top videos, major remarks, and must-see highlights streaming 24/7 and updated in real time. If you go to the White House website, by the way, they have a link to Trump TV in which it is playing those certain videos. If you also go to the White House's website, they've put out their own justification of their actions in recent days when it comes to banning those media outlets. This was posted yesterday. White House access is a privilege, not a right. And if you go down the website and the descriptions, they go back several administrations, particularly when it comes to the Obama and Biden administrations, about actions of those administrations towards the press. One of the things they highlight is that the Biden administration, this goes back to 2023 from the White House website, saying the Biden administration restricted more than 440 reporters from White House access through a new retrospective press credentialing process, with independent and conservative journalists taking the heavy share of the hit. The White House Correspondents Association barely objected. However, if you go to PolitiFact, they have its own analysis of that action by the Biden administration. Here's what the website shows. President Joe Biden, quote, cut off 440 reporters. They describe it, as PolitiFact does, as mostly false. And here's some of that description, saying it was May in 2023 that the White House changed policies for journalists to receive a hard pass, which allows them unaccompanied access to the White House press areas. The yearly pass has expired in July that year, and journalists were told they had to reapply under a new set of criteria. Then, as now, reporters without a hard pass access were required to apply for a day pass. And it gives some of the new rules for that hard pass, according to that court filing. But that's just some of
5: the analysis that's come out in recent days when it comes to this action by the White House to ban CNN, Politico, and MS Now from the White House grounds. You can talk about that ban, what you think of it, if you support or oppose it, and let us know your thoughts on the phone lines if you support.

0: response to President Trump banning outlets from the White House grounds. Did you challenge him at all about this in your meeting with him? Historians and legal scholars have called it textbook authoritarianism. And Mr. President, are you banning outlets like MSNBC, CNN, and Politico in order to distract from the Iran war and high gas prices?
1: Yeah, I told the president that we're going to have all of the members of the press here on the lawn, and that is something that I believe in as everyone, no matter the opinion or the critique, that we engage. Mr. President.
2: Yeah, it's interesting because they said they were going to boycott me, but they never boycott me, so I wasn't very worried about that. Look at all that press. But no, I'm not. I'm only doing it because I think the press also has an obligation. And, you know, I won in a landslide. I won the election in a landslide. I've done great things. I've done a lot of great things. I've settled 8 wars. We have the best economic numbers for the country in the history of our country. We have $21 trillion pouring in, the biggest number ever. Any country was 3. Nobody's ever done what we've done. I never get anything positive. It's always negative, even having to do with the war. We've done so well. We have told, look, they're not going to have a nuclear weapon. Let me just put it that way. And they're not doing well. They're not doing well. In fact, I have meetings on it today. They're doing very poorly. You would think that an outlet would write at least reasonably well, but never. If you look at CNN, it's fake news. If you look at MS Now, I don't even know what MS Now is. I guess it's the MSNBC, what it used to be, or MSDNC, as some people call it. That's Democrat National Committee. But it's just biased news. And I think that these outlets have an obligation to be fair. And if they're fake news, I really think I have an obligation not to allow them into another very special house. This is a special house, Gracie Mansion. Well, the White House is the most special of all houses, I have to say. And I don't even think the mayor would argue with that. And I think I have an obligation not to let fake news. They're very bad for the country, very bad for national security. So I have that obligation. So we'll see how it works out.
3: The president on his ban from New York. You can comment if you support or oppose it. Again, if you support the action by the president, 202-748-8000. If you oppose it, 202-748-8001. On our oppose line from California, Javon starts us off. Go ahead and tell us why you oppose it.
4: How's it going? Trump is delusional. This is how fascism starts. Regardless of whatever Biden did when he didn't want other media outlets present, the track record that Trump has is insane. He's racist. He's xenophobic. He's transphobic.
3: Well, when it comes to the ban, but when it comes to the ban specifically, why do you oppose that?
4: Because I need to hear all sides of media when they address him or when he addresses the nation. I want him to be heard from different angles. I don't want just conservative right wing media kissing his ass all the time. Like it's not right.
3: Okay. From our line, for those who support the ban, Phil joins us from New York City. That's where the president will be today. Phil in New York, go ahead.
5: Good morning. Thank you for taking my call. I completely support the ban because the media, such as the ones that are noted in this report, those three in particular, they are using their offices to promote a political agenda. Okay. Now, if they want to promote a political agenda, they could do it on their own dime, on their own time, but not in the White House. And that's exactly how I feel about it. I think the news media is fake news. A lot of it is fake news. They put spin on the news. They put spin on stories. They fabricate in order to promote a political agenda. And in this case, a political agenda that is targeted towards Donald Trump, to the Republican Party, and to those people who support the United States and want the United States to succeed, okay? I totally, totally oppose fake news. Fake news is one of the worst violators of our democratic principles. In fact, I think fake news poses a direct threat to our democratic principles. So I completely support Mr. Trump's efforts to deal with that directly.
3: Okay. Ruben is in Philadelphia on our line for those who oppose the action. Ruben, good morning.
6: Yes, I oppose it because I want to know if he's going to include the National Enquirer in there, whom he quoted back in 2016, saying Ted Cruz's father was with Lee Harvey Oswald when he wasn't, and then he later on had to apologize for it. And ever since I was a teenager, I knew the National Enquirer was fake news. And then in 2024, we found out during a court proceeding that the guy matched it up together so that Donald Trump could win the election.

0: suspension, knocking Ted Cruz out.
1: So how does that apply to the ban that's been applied this week, or at least last week? How does that apply?
0: The National Enquirer, he's only banning the people that speak out against his atrocities.
1: Okay.
0: So now he...
1: Go ahead, finish. Go ahead and finish.
0: So now, is he going to ban the people that speaks up for him? He's only banning... I mean, he's silencing the voice of the people. He's silencing the voice of the people that oppose his agenda, who's going to speak out against him. And he's going to support those who support him, like he did with the National Enquirer when they spoke out and spread
1: okay.
0: that lie.
1: Yep, you made that point. Let's hear from Mark. Mark in Maryland on our support line. Go ahead, please.
2: Hey, good morning, Pedro. I totally support this, and I'll tell you why. Because, I mean, obviously for decades and decades, the media has been lying to us. We, you know, we found out in 1975 in the Church hearings that the CIA had over 400 so-called journalists on the payroll. And that was back in the day when we only had three channels and a handful of newspapers. Imagine nowadays you don't even have to pay off journalists because the Columbia School of Journalism, their whole course is run by the CIA. So every journalist works for the CIA, and they all put out propaganda on a level that would make Edward Bernays proud.
1: And how does that apply to the ban that was applied last week?
2: Okay. So to fast forward with that, for the last 10 years, think about it. We have been told one lie after another by the media, starting with 3 years of Trump is a Russian spy, followed by the Very Fine People hoax, followed by the COVID hoaxes, you know, all the nonsense about where COVID came from. And, you know, at CNN during COVID, if you remember, was literally telling people, do not do your own research, just listen to us. And then they would cut away for a break, and the commercial would come on saying, this hour has been brought to you by Pfizer. I mean, how stupid do we have to be to keep believing the media? They are a bunch of lying psychopaths.
1: Okay, Mark, there in Maryland, about that legal case that's been filed by the three networks in question. ABC following up saying the civil case has been assigned to D.C. District Judge Timothy Kelly, who in 2018 saw former CNN correspondent Jim Acosta's lawsuit that similarly sought to restore his press pass. At the time, Judge Kelly, a Trump appointee, ruled in Acosta's favor after finding that the Trump White House did not afford him proper due process in revoking his credentials. Judge Kelly has set a hearing for Wednesday afternoon in the case. He's ordered the Trump administration to file any response it has to the lawsuit by Tuesday, today, in advance of the hearing. And the president reacted to Mr. Kelly's assignment to the case in a social media post Monday, suggesting Kelly would rule against him. And an appeal was forthcoming, saying those, quote, who violate our national security by writing false and defamatory stories with unknown, quote, sources shouldn't be allowed access to the most important office anywhere in the world. The attorney for the three had this to say about the case, saying the president's ban of CNN, MS Now, and Politico from the White House is a direct assault on the First Amendment and a blatant violation of due process. Boutros said in a statement that he adds that the president had been explicit in that the ban is intended to punish reporting he doesn't like and to intimidate journalists and news organizations covering him and his administration. The ban on free press harms the American people, who are entitled to rigorous, fact-based coverage of the president of the United States. The law is on our side across the board, and we look forward to presenting our arguments to the court as soon as possible. Again, that's just some of the background going on in with the inaction of this ban. Tell us what you think about it on our support or oppose lines. This is Stephen. Stephen in New York on our oppose line. Go ahead. You're next up.
3: Opposed to Ben because we need every available angle to get the story. And story sometimes isn't the truth. Okay? So you don't get half the news. You have to go to the ground news or the Midas guys or people that are on the ground getting these stories, not the major press people, not the ABCs. They give the story. You need the truth. You need to go somewhere else for the truth, not the networks. You need to go to ground news and other reliable sources of the truth, not the story. Okay, there's two different things. The story doesn't tell the truth. The truth always supports the story. And we don't get the truth from a lot of news networks, but they need to be in the White House. They need to be reporting on what comes out of that guy's mouth, because we all have the right. It's we the people. It's we the people's house. You cannot pick and choose which ones are better than the other. All available to be in that room when he opens his mouth.
1: Okay. Okay. Robert in Ohio on our support line. You're next up. Go ahead.
4: Yeah, thanks for taking my call. I've heard people sit here and tell y'all about 50 years ago how they've been lying to us. And I wanted to remind y'all just here recently in the last election. In the last election, that CNN did a little skit with Vice President Vance, and they lied to us right there. They even told us that the governor of Colorado was lying to us, or Denver, that they was taking over apartment complexes in Denver. They just lied. The lady even lied to us, lied about the governor saying that he debunked it, then lied about it not being true, then told us the truth that it was only a couple apartment complexes. That is not news. That is an agenda. That is something that should be. If people are found to do that, if they're lying on the news, they should get their whole thing took away. They shouldn't even be allowed to be on TV at all. That is ridiculous. I support it. I wish they would stop. It doesn't make no sense how you try to approve an agenda. Half of everything that I've seen is ridiculous. I've seen things on January the 6th that made me sick.
1: Well, let's stick to the ban as far as so as far as well, hold on, caller. So why do you think all of that justifies these three networks in specific?
4: Because if you're going to lie to the American people, you don't deserve a platform to lie to them about with.
1: Okay, Robert there in Ohio. Robert there in Ohio. Steve in Massachusetts sends us a text this morning saying lying by omission is lying. Look at all the positive things done that never get reported on. Just the news, please. This is from a viewer on X saying, yes, ban all propaganda media. The people in this country deserve the truth, good or bad. America's being run into the ground because of widespread propaganda by certain media. The truth and only the truth, otherwise revoke their communications license. And then another viewer off of X saying this Trump TV, what we showed you earlier, is what the government does in North Korea. That's just some of the responses. You can do that on social media. Text us at 202-748-8003 if you wish. Facebook and X open to you, too. In Virginia on our opposed line, we'll hear from Destiny next on this ban from the White House of certain media. Go ahead.
5: Good morning. I'm not understanding if the media is in the White House with the camera directed to him and they are filming and recording him, then where's the lie? He's the one that they are giving this time to. He's just not wanting to answer the questions that the media is giving him. Or if he does answer the questions, it's always swayed to what he wants to tell us. So I don't think that there should be a ban on the people coming into, the Oval Office to record him. It's all coming from him. Now, when the media goes back to their camp, they can say whatever, but in the Oval Office, in the White House, they are strictly reporting him. So I don't get it.
1: Steve is next. Steve is in Illinois with his thoughts on our opposed line. Steve, hello. You're next up.
6: Hi, how you doing? All these people that are calling in on the opposed line are just straight MAGA people. You know that. I mean, he's just trying to run a state media. He just wants to control everybody. And that's, I don't support him.
1: Why do you oppose the ban specifically, though?
6: Because they got the right to do their own programming and networks. I mean, this has been going on for years and years and years. This is just so stupid. I mean, he's just a big baby. That's all. He doesn't get his way, so he bans everybody.
1: Steve in Illinois there. It was on our network. You may have saw this last night on the networks, a conversation between on journalism and particularly free speech rights and freedom of the press issues on journalism with former PBS NewsHour managing editor Judy Woodruff. She was talking to Jamal Bowie, a columnist, about the latest news. Here's a bit of that exchange from that interview yesterday.
7: I think the president conceives of the press as being for him, but they're there for the entire American public. And the president's decision to try to ban them, to restrict them, it seems to indicate that he doesn't quite understand the role of the press, the role of the First Amendment in in our democracy. And I'd like to know your thoughts on sort of what this says about the president's mindset.
8: Well, I don't pretend to know his mindset. But what I can say, Jamel, is that when he was a business person and lived in New York City for years and years, for decades even, he had a very close relationship with a number of reporters. He would call reporters up on his own. He was open. He was known to be available to the press. So he knows the role of the press. He knows the press is an essential element of our society. It's how we know what's going on in the world. And he had this active, ongoing, regular, full relationship with the news media in New York when he was, before he ran for president. And then when he ran for president, he did begin to go after the press. He didn't like what some of the press was saying. He got favorable coverage as well as coverage that was cover all of it. I like to think all of it, most of it was fair. Some of it he liked, some of it he didn't like. But I can't tell you how he sees the role of the press. I would hope that in a quiet moment, as he's sitting in the residence at the White House, he would reflect on how important the press is to our country and to the American people, knowing what's going on. I mean, what we are an essential piece of our democracy, and without a free press, without access for reporters, if we suddenly become the country where the press is shut out and we're told we can't cover certain things, we can't write about certain things, then we are headed in a very bad direction.
1: If you're interested in that full conversation, you can catch it on our app at C-SPAN Now, our website at cspan.org. We're getting your thoughts on if you support or oppose this ban of three media outlets from the White House. Heard about in the last couple of days, the president reaffirming those remarks yesterday in New York. Joe joins us from New Jersey on our line for those who support the ban. Joe, hello. You're next up.
9: Yeah, I support it 100% because CNN, MSNBC, CNN, they never tell the truth. I remember back when the borders were open, all you hear was Wolf Blitzer and Jake Tapper. Oh, the borders are closed. The borders are closed. Knowing that they were open. I think they're nothing but left-wing hacks, and they should be fined. When they tell a lie or don't tell the truth during those press briefings, they should be fined. And I think Trump has the right, excuse me, to ban them. That's all I have to say.
1: Kenny is in Tennessee on our oppose line. Hello, Kenny.
10: Yes. Thanks for taking my call. Yes, I oppose this. People are calling in and talking about Trump. I mean, the news outlets don't deserve to be in there if they're telling lies. Well, what about Trump being in there and all the lies he tells? He don't deserve to be in there. Let's get that SOB out of there. Thank you. Bye.
1: Jim is next. Jim in Maryland on our line for those who supports the president's actions when it comes to banning those three media outlets from the White House. Jim, hello.
11: I think that the president does a lot of good things which are ignored by the press. They go on to the negatives, and that's too bad. They should be more down the middle, and I would like to see that. As far as them being banned, that's going to go away. But, you know, it is what it is.
1: Well, but even if it goes away, you still support it while it exists?
11: Sure. Sure, just teach them to maybe be a little more truthful. It wouldn't hurt. Concentrate on some of the good things. Plenty of good things. Something every day, and they ignore it.
1: Okay. Jim there in Maryland, legal analyst Stephen Vladek on his Substack page takes a look at actions, the legal back and forth over years past when it comes to ban by the president and how the courts have treated these issues. He goes back to the Supreme Court, actually, and you can find this on his stevevladek.com Substack, saying the constitutional law regarding news gathering may not be fully settled, but it has a number of waypoints. For starters, the press has no constitutional entitlement, as the Supreme Court put it in Pell versus Procunier, to, quote, special access to information not available to the public generally. Houchins versus KQED held effectively the same thing with respect to no physical access to a government facility. So far as I know, there is no case holding that a reporter can demand entry to a building where officials work solely because they are on the job. But he goes on to say, but there are plenty of cases outlining what the government can't do to the press. As relevant to the latest White House contretemps, The relevant framework is, quote, is forum doctrine, which sorts the government property into categories and applies varying degrees of scrutiny based upon what kind of forum is at issue. Traditional public fora, think public streets and parks, can be subject to reasonable restrictions on the time, place, and manner of speech, whereas content and viewpoint-based discrimination are subjected to, and usually fail to satisfy, strict scrutiny where the restriction on speech must be narrowly tailored to achieve a compelling government interest. A designated public forum is created when the government intentionally opens otherwise non-public property for general indiscriminate communicative activity, such as a school auditorium used for the public meeting, a municipal theater, state fairgrounds, or public university facilities. It goes on, but some of the legal back and forth that might pop up in this legal case expected to be heard tomorrow here in D.C. So if you're interested in the legal back and forths there, there's the website if you can read it for yourself. Let's hear from New York, Stanley, in Jamaica, New York, on our opposed line. Stanley, hello there.
12: Good morning. Thanks for taking my call. Can you hear me?
1: Yep, go ahead.
12: Yeah, okay, yeah, I oppose the ban. Not that the media isn't biased. The media is biased. But I don't think we should be in a position where we're censoring people. People listen to different broadcasts, and they have their opinion. They can see, they can hear, so I don't think it should be banned. I think, you know, let everybody have their say, and we can figure out right and wrong. That's my opinion.
1: Okay. Stanley there in New York. John is next. He's in Texas on our support line. Hi, John.
13: Yeah, well, I support the ban for Donald Trump. I'm for Donald Trump. Because the media, they're none but communists anyway. They're Democrats. Most of them are all Democrats, and they believe in Sharia law, and they're going to cover Trump wrong, just like the silly nonsense, the Russia thing. That ended up being Hillary Clinton. They knew it all along. How about the Biden cover up? The Biden cover up. They covered it up. They knew Biden was. He didn't know if Iran had a firecracker or a nuclear warhead. Biden didn't, and they covered it up. The media covered it up, the liberal media. There ought to be some more people on that list. ABC News, CBS, they're all corrupt. You know, I wouldn't let them in my house, you know, to interview. I mean, let the good ones, you know, come in that ask good questions, that don't lie and cheat, just like that silly nonsense, that Russia. And
1: who do you define as a good, with that in mind, who do you define as a good outlet then?
13: Well, I think that right now, the CBN, Christian Broadcast Network, is a good one. Fox, they're always number one. They're number one for a reason. People, their ratings are through the roof all the time. They beat CNN, MSDNC together. They're number one for a reason.
1: Okay.
13: One of most 90% of the people on it are Christians, and they tell the truth, and they're the only ones that covered the border.
1: Okay. Right? Okay. Yep. John in Texas on our support line, this is Alexis in Florida on our opposed line. You're next up. Go ahead.
14: Yeah, thank you so much for taking my call. Truly, this is insane. I mean, I never thought, I'm a 35-year-old woman, this would happen in my generation. Let's call it what it is. Government is pushing journalists, punishing them for what they say. President is free to call fake news, whatever. He's free to criticize. But he cannot use the power of the president to punish news organizations because they report things he does not like. The people who are calling Christian Broadcast News Network, which is absolutely like one-sided, okay, versus someone who covers multiple sides of an issue is insane. This should concern every single American, regardless of political party, because if the president can say, I don't like your reporting, so you're banned, what happens next is the next president decides that Fox News is the problem or Newsmax. Like, who's to say that he can turn these organizations off or deny them access to information? It's just insane. The organizations filing the lawsuit is absolutely right for that. This president needs to get out of this country. He's ruining us. absolutely ruining us.
1: Okay, that's Alexis in Florida. If you're interested, the Washington Post this morning takes a look, goes back in time to various White Houses and how they've dealt with issues of media access. This under the headline, presidents have tried to ban media before. It rarely holds up. It goes back to 1977. Robert Sherrill, a Washington correspondent for The Nation, wanted press pass to access the White House grounds. He applied for one in 1966 during the presidency of Lyndon B. Johnson and was turned away when he was asked the Secret Service why he was being denied. He said they told him, quote, "We can't tell you the reasons." It highlights also going back to the Obama administration, Atiba versus Jean-Pierre and Atiba versus Levitt and the Trump administration saying that it was under President Joe Biden that the White House press secretary, Karine Jean-Pierre, issued written rules about how a reporter could obtain a press pass and what kind of conduct could result in revocation of that pass. The White House stipulated that any journalist who wanted to obtain a hard pass, a credential that allows reporters to enter the White House grounds at will without an escort, had to first be credentialed by the press gallery at the Supreme Court of the Supreme Court or the U.S. Capitol. And it goes on from there on how various it also includes, by the way, if you're interested, it goes back to also highlight Jim Acosta, former CNN reporter, his legal back and forth with the White House. We had him as a guest this past Saturday on our Washington Journal program talking about the ban. And if you're interested in watching that interview, it's still available to you. You can go to our app. You can go to our website to see that. We will continue on. You can actually say you can continue on this topic, or you can add others to the mix, too, if you wish, for our remaining part of the hour on open form. If you want to talk about the ban, if you want to talk about other matters in politics, 202-748-8000 for Democrats, 202-748-8001 for Republicans, independents, 202-748-8002. You can use those lines. Again, if you still want to talk about the ban, that's fine. If you want to talk about other matters of politics, you can do that too. You may want to talk about the president going to the United Nations today to address the General Assembly. You can see that on C-SPAN. A lot of other things happening too. Again, it is this morning. It will begin at the General Assembly meeting to hear speeches from world leaders, senior officials from all 193 UN member states. The president amongst those speakers today. See that live in New York City. You can watch it on our main channel, C-SPAN, our app C-SPAN Now, cspan.org. That's just some of the pictures that you will see as the day goes on at the United Nations and as the president is expected to speak. On this open forum side of the hour, let's hear from Sabrina. Sabrina in Tennessee, I think continuing on the discussion when it comes to the ban, but Sabrina, go ahead.
15: Good morning. So I'm in support of this, and I think a lot of people make this more about Trump than what I see going on. There's so many times that I can watch a full speech or I can watch the hearings and stuff in, with the Senate and Congress, and then I see all these reports, videos of people going up to the different senators and everybody, and they spew so many different things out there, confusing people. And I can't tell you how many times I've seen people twist what was actually said. And I'm not just talking about Trump. I'm so sick and tired of people making everything about Trump because they hate him. I'm sick of it. The truth is, we need to hold people accountable. In this nation, we have gotten to where nobody gets held accountable. I'm sick of it. So I support this. Maybe, even though they have freedom of speech and the right to report how they want, maybe if we hold them accountable, maybe they'll be reputable again. Maybe we'll respect them again because we can trust what they're saying. So I support this. Because it's gone way too far. Okay. We need to do fact-checking, and we need to have people who are truly unbiased. I can't tell you how many times I get discriminated and banned on social media and different places like that because I don't see things the way other people see it.
1: Okay.
15: There's so many.
1: Sabrina, thanks for calling in and giving us your thoughts this morning. Tom in New York, independent line on this open forum. Go ahead.
16: Yeah, I oppose the ban because people have the free will to decide on their own what information they want to assess and come to their conclusions. So, I mean, seriously, you know, and people say, well, it's about Trump. It's about, well, maybe he wants to ban them because they do fact check him. You know, not that I'm a fan or a fan of whatever. There is a lot of misinformation out there. I mean, you know, it shows that some people want to live in their own confirmation bias when you hear people from around the country and it's just crazy. I mean, people they have to get the information and be able to decide for themselves and make a cognitive decision on what sounds like nonsense and hyperbole. And that's what you have. You have a lot of hyperbole in the news, and people jump on that to make them, you know, whatever confirmation bias they live by. And I say confirmation bias, they watch certain news outlets that make them feel better about themselves. And, you know, when you got to come to the conclusion that, you know, what's right and wrong and who's lying to you. And I oppose the ban because, you know, maybe people are fact checking Trump and what he says, and they're going and he doesn't like that.
1: Okay. Richard is in San Francisco. Democrats line on this open forum. Hi there. Richard in San Francisco. Hello. One more time for Richard. Okay, we'll go to Nick. Nick joins us in Illinois. Republican line on this open forum. Hi, Nick. Go ahead.
17: Hey, good morning, Pedro. Good morning, C-SPAN. Again, I've always said to you guys, anytime I've called in, and I'm 32. I've been calling into you guys since 2015. So I was just out of high school, you know, in college. I'm hearing a lot of Democrats call in here, and they have issue with doing away with journalists inside of the White House. And I would like the very next Democrat caller calling in to tell the American people and to tell C-SPAN why you think it's so important to have the press inside the White House when the press hasn't always been in the White House. You guys do not have executive privilege. You guys have a privilege, yes, to freedom of press. You guys have a right to preach what you preach, believe what you believe. But you do not have the right to come in here into the United States, and Joe Biden and his administration banned 400 people and issued complaints. Rosen? And how many journalists do we have to go through prior to Trump? I'm sorry. It's just every single Democrat that's calling in, you all want to sit back and talk about First Amendment rights, but not a one of you understand what the First Amendment's about. We don't have a First Amendment if we don't have a Second Amendment. The reason why we have a Second Amendment is because of a tyrannical government and tyrannical parties like the Democrat Party that should be compared to a domestic terrorist organization.
1: Okay, we'll leave it there. Besides, the president at the United Nations later on today will also feature the latest coverage of the Clinton Global Initiative. It will feature former President Bill Clinton, former Secretary of State Hillary Clinton, other leaders. They will talk about humanitarian issues and global challenges. If you're interested in that, you can watch on this main channel, 4:30 this afternoon, our app, and our .org available to you, too. Let's go to Chris. Chris is in Illinois, Independent Line. Hi there.
18: Hello. Thank you for taking my call. I want to go back to Haiti, going off topic, if you will, because the other day there was a press about a number of individuals from Haiti that had been arrested in the United States and are going to be prosecuted for the assassination of the former president, which is tragic in itself. Interestingly, those group of men, if convicted, will be spending time and living in the United States. Certainly it's in our prisons. Meanwhile, the Trump administration, two things, the FAA is not allowing any flights into Haiti because it's dangerous. And secondly, they're deporting all these people back to a country where they'll keep people in jail here instead of sending them back to justice there, while putting people here, legally or illegally, from Ohio and stuff, back to Haiti where it's dangerous and life-threatening to them. And I just find that terribly wrong and extremely ironic. And thank you for taking my call.
1: Let's go to Carolyn. Carolyn joins us from North Carolina. You're next up, Democrats line.
19: If this Democrat happens to know that the White House Correspondents Association was formed in 1914, so reporters have had access to the White House, I think the president just doesn't want people to tell the truth about him. His own sister is on record saying that he lied, lies, lies, and lies, his own sister. So I guess all the Republicans are his sisters because they seem to know him better than his own family. Yes, he's attacking freedom of speech and the freedom of the press, and that is definitely under the Constitution. We are not Red China. This is what they do in North Korea and Red China. So, and furthermore, if Fox is number one, they paid over $800 million in a defamation suit. I don't see CNN paying that much. I don't see any of the other ones. Trump has already messed with the FCC. He's trying to turn this into Red China, and these people are in full support of it. Thank you, Pete.
1: Carolyn in North Carolina, this is open forum, 202-748-8000 for Democrats, 202-748-8001 for Republicans, independents, 202-748-8000. A story in the Wall Street Journal this morning, the headline, the United States planning to invest $5 billion to rebuild Gulf sites. The saying that the Trump administration proposing investing that in a new fund that would help Middle East countries rebuild energy infrastructure battered in the Iran war and reduce their reliance on the Strait of Hormuz to transport oil and gas, said U.S. and Middle Eastern officials in documents seen by the Wall Street Journal. The move is a tacit acknowledgement that the conflict has roiled the global energy market and destroyed regional pipelines and refineries that will be costly to rebuild under the plan. The U.S. would seek a matching contribution from eight Middle Eastern partners, Saudi Arabia, the United Arab Emirates, Qatar, Bahrain, Kuwait, Oman, Iraq, and Jordan, with the goal of generating a $10 billion investment fund. It will be called the Partnership for Allied Trust and Construction, or PACT for short, and discussions are underway, according to the story in the Wall Street Journal this morning. Republican line in North Carolina, we will say hi to Anna. Hello.
20: Good morning, Pedro. I find it kind of rich that that guy just talked about Haiti, and then you were talking about Bill and Hillary on humanitarian efforts. First of all, I want to know where all that money that was supposed to go to Haiti went. Anyway, but back to the press. I remember when Biden was in there and they had little pamphlets of who to call and what the questions were. Now, that was wrong. I mean, that's not real journalism. And remember Simon Albette from Africa that was banned because he was asking real questions, true questions, and he got banned from the press pool. So this has been going on, and I remember that, you know, that we – Biden just – everybody had to have a pamphlet with their questions, and he had to have the name of the person to call on. Now, that's not fair journalism. That's not real journalism. And I think President Trump is doing an amazing job to save our country, to make America first. Everything that he's doing is for all the people of the United States, all the citizens of the United States of America. And I think he's doing an outstanding job. Thanks, Pedro. Have a good one.
1: Tim is next. And Tim is in Maryland, Democrats line on this open forum. Hi there.
21: Hi, good morning. What comes to mind is just the First Amendment. That guarantees freedom of press. We can't be constitutional experts by picking and choosing when the Constitution is convenient to interpret and to practice. Freedom of press. It shouldn't matter whether it's a Democratic or a Republican type of sentiment or any kind of sort of news that we do not want to hear or doesn't confirm our bias. It's freedom of press, and we shouldn't have it any other way.
1: Republican line. Steve is in Schenectady, New York. Go ahead.
22: Good morning, Pedro.
1: Good morning.
22: I'd just like to point out, and everyone listening, go to your favorite news source. and count how many people has journalists next to their type, next to their name. Fox News is the most watched news network, according to them, and Fox News only has three journalists. So I support this ban because that means the next administration, if there is one, they have precedent set to get rid of right-wing, non-journalist, opinionated nonsense. And that's not to say it doesn't happen on the other side, but the people who ride with Donald Trump, no matter what he does, there's a reckoning that has to come with it because you're opening the door for people you don't agree with to do things that you're not going to like.
1: So as a Republican, what do you find as news outlets that are reputable?
22: I look at C-SPAN. I look at Bloomberg. I look at different ones, but I don't look at the 24-hour entertainment stations, and I believe that's part of the problem with our discourse. We have more entertainers masking as journalists, and people nowadays are more into their feelings. So if the entertainer is entertaining their feelings, the news and the facts no longer matter. So I'm a Republican, but I'm anti-MAGA. I'm anti-cult. I'm against the, not white people, the white conservative movement. And this nonsense has to stop eventually. And I don't think the people who support MAGA understand what will happen if liberals are allowed to do the things that Donald Trump is setting precedent for. We're not going to like this as a country.
1: Okay. Steve, there in New York, it's later this week that the president expected to meet with the Chinese President Xi Jinping. The Treasury Secretary Scott Bessent asked about that meeting, expectations of the meeting, particularly when it comes to discussions that might occur about artificial intelligence. The Treasury Secretary on CNBC yesterday talking about these things.
0: What type of cooperation could we expect from China, and what type of guardrails? And do you trust them? Wouldn't they like us to put up guardrails, and they might not put up any?
2: Well, I think the important thing was to start talking. So to set up the dialogue, we've now formalized something called the USA-China AI Dialogues. We've agreed to meet again probably in 2 months in Shenzhen. The second thing is we want to open a communications line, an incident line, so that we have constant communications, especially in the event of some kind of an incident. And then we want to start discussing protocols for what are, so both sides can agree on what the leading AI dangers are, whether it's uncontrollable agents, whether it's non-state actors in cyber, non-state actors in bioweapons.
1: From John in Florida, our line for independence on this open forum. Hello.
3: Hello, this is John Spencer, and I wanted to mention something about banning journalists from the White House. The press has been talking about banning them from the White House, which is false, because I was in the Federal Service for 33 years. I had high security clearance, like all bureaucrats. We have access to the West Wing, as do all the journalists. They can go to the West Wing, but they cannot go to the president's Oval Office without his permission. It's simple. Why do the journalists keep perpetuating this lie that they can't go to the White House, which they can if they want to go to the West Wing?
1: Okay. Elvis is in Maryland, Democrats line. Good morning.
23: Good morning. Thank you for picking my call. The ban on the press is really a blow to our democracy. Donald Trump should have banned journalists from entering Mar-a-Lago, not the White House. The White House is a taxpayer building. Let's open our eyes. He is taking us to another era. This can be the start of a revolution. Let him stop what he's doing and follow our constitution. This is what I have to say to the American people.
1: Okay. Elvis there on Maryland. Again, from Maryland, open forum is our current state, 202-748-8000 for Democrats, Republicans, 202-748-8001. Independence 202-748-8002. And looking at the midterms, the Washington Post this morning takes a look at spending by Republicans for ads before November comes around, saying since the beginning of this month, MAGA Incorporated and other super PACs linked to the president have invested more than $130 million in races across the country, according to records of reserved advertising. That rush has eased conservative anxiety in tight races and put on full display what many view as one of the biggest strengths heading into November, cash. The flood begins September the 5th, when the president's super PAC MAGA Incorporated reported spending $10 million in Texas to support Republican Ken Paxton. The state attorney general locked in a competitive Senate race on Saturday. The president's super PAC reported spending another $5 million on the race. The money for advertising arrives with less than 50 days until the midterm elections, and Republicans at risk of losing their narrow majorities in both chambers. More there at the Washington Post if you want to see that. Don in Iowa, Republican line. Hi.
4: Hello. Are you there?
1: Yep, you're on. Go ahead.
4: Yeah, this is Don from Iowa. And I was just going to put my two cents in. My brother-in-law is from Iran, and his brother lives in Iran. And between him and his buddy, before Trump hit him the first time, Iran was planning, they were 3 to 4 weeks away from it, about nuking America. They had one intercontinental ballistic missile that they were going to use, and they haven't been able to get out of the country to talk to my brother-in-law. But I think Trump did the right thing. You know, if they'd have bombed us, and then all these people would be complaining, well, why didn't you do anything? Well, Trump can't give out the intel he has, because there's too many blabbermouths. He doesn't want them killed. He wants to be able to try and keep that intel coming in, you know. And I think he did the right thing, you know, and everything. That's basically all I've got to say is, and these people that are fighting him on it and everything else, it's like George Carlin said, you can't fix stupid.
1: Democrats line is next. Jerry in Indiana. Good morning. Go ahead.
5: Good morning. Yes, I would like to remind people that back in Trump's first term, we did have a fact, F-A-C-T checker. I believe he was from either the Washington Post or the Washington Times. And during Trump's first term of 4 years, he told 30,000 lies. Now, I am tired of these Republicans just watching Fox all the time and all their Christian stations. You have to get the other side and you really see and hear what the man is saying, because he lies. He lies. And also, I went to bed the first term thinking Hillary Clinton, we're going to have our first woman president. And I wake up in the morning and it's Trump. If anyone got elections stolen, I believe it was Al Gore and Hillary Clinton. And I oppose this ban of the White House. And another thing, Fox is one of the few places, stations, that has been sued and lost, had to pay a lot of money for telling lies. So thank you very much and have a nice day.
1: Cindy is in Texas, Republican line. Go ahead.
6: That 30,000 lie was just an example of the propaganda that the media puts out. What I wanted to say is that President Trump has a good point when he said that it becomes a national security issue. I mean, just the lie that CNN put out alone, this Russia narrative, that put us at an issue right there with Russia. And that is a national security issue, so a threat, really. And that's all I wanted to say. But, you know, when these people call up and give these comments that 30,000 lives and things like that, you know, there were good people, and but they don't play the rest of what the soundbite was, and they create this narrative that's false. And I think that President Trump makes a good point. It is a security, a national security issue. So okay. That's all I have to say. Thank you for taking my call.
1: Cindy in Texas finishes off this open forum. Thanks for all of you who participated. The president, again, as we've told you, will be at the United Nations later on, and you can watch that speech on this network. There's some of the gathering that's starting to take place in New York. So follow along on this network for the president's comments to the UN General Assembly later in the program. American Enterprise Institute senior fellow Brett Schaefer on the president's speech in the UN. Also the role that the United States plays in the United Nations. But first, we'll continue on our discussion about that recently imposed ban of some news outlets by the president and what it means for the current state of the freedom of the press with Foundation for Individual Rights and Expression president and CEO Greg Lukianoff, and he'll join us when Washington Journal continues.
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8: You look back on what you've achieved in your life. 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
9: This interview is the absolute apex.
8: Leaders seem to like to wear wigs. How come he didn't have a wig? President Trump said, I made a mistake the first time. I should have given it to you the first time.
10: That isn't what he said.
8: Your first book was called A Time to Kill. Right. How many publishers turned that down?
24: Well, all of them.
8: It's very rare to see Donald Trump laugh.
24: He doesn't like to smile, but he has what they call the stare. How would the stare?
8: When you go to the Oscars, did everybody say, oh, there's the author?
25: All the beautiful people go this way. And then they have another little path in the Oscars where the people like I go.
8: So you wrote a book about somebody who lived with wolves.
10: I interviewed a guy who lived with wolves, yep.
8: And is that safe to do that?
10: Absolutely not.
26: So I know you were not complaining. You were opinionated about the situation, which is why we love you, David.
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1: A discussion of freedom of the press with Greg Lukianoff of the Foundation for Individual Rights and Expression. He serves as their president and CEO. He's also the co-author of the book, The War on Words. Thanks for giving us your time once again on the program.
29: Great to see you.
1: Talk about your organization, particularly what approach it takes when it comes to free speech and free press issues.
29: Sure. The Foundation for Individual Rights and Expression was founded back in 1999. And initially, we just focused on threats on campus. And given the politics of campus, you can imagine that a lot of those threats to freedom of speech and academic freedom actually came from the left. But in 2022, we expanded beyond campus, and now we work in every free speech issue in the country. And certainly since the Trump administration, he's been keeping us busy over time. So when it comes to defending people all across the spectrum, I dare to say we're the best in the country.
1: When you then consider what he did last week when it comes to the ban of these three media outlets, what was your first blush reaction?
29: I really wonder that. I mean, it's so obviously unconstitutional. This is not a close call. There's direct case law on point. And I've been on a number of shows kind of speculating about like what's motivating him. But I do actually think that people need to remember that even before inauguration, Trump has been going to battle with press that he doesn't like through any, by hook or crook. This is just one of the more extreme versions of it we've seen so far.
1: You probably saw then the Truth Social that he initially put out saying that the White House, this was yesterday actually, that he is not insinuating an assault on the free press, something I cherish. It's insinuating the assault on fake news, something that's grown like cancer in beloved United States of America. It is corrupt, purposeful, persuasive, fully coordinated, and totally out of control. And then he says this, it's a threat to our national security and must be stopped now. What do you think of that, the approach that way?
29: Where do you even begin, man? Misinformation, like, was a big thing that the Biden administration used to say, going after misinformation. And that always scared us civil libertarians because we're kind of like, no, government does not have the power to decide what is true. That's tyranny. That's scary. And Republicans at the time were very aware of this not being okay. But that's essentially the argument he's making with regards to fake news. It's like, we don't think you're accurate, so therefore we can ban you. And then when it comes to national security, that is an incredible stretch. I'm not even seeing any kind of connection, but I do think, again, I think the impulse comes first, and then they scramble for a reason later.
1: When you probably then heard the argument over the last couple of days from the president and others is saying that restricting access to the White House is not a restriction of freedom of press. What do you make of that argument?
29: It doesn't make any sense. I mean, just to be blunt about it, when it comes to, so here's the thing about forums in the First Amendment. The White House didn't need to create a press corps. It didn't need to, but the law is very clear that once you actually create a forum, you can't just discriminate on the basis of viewpoint. Now, could the administration potentially have gotten away with this if they had claimed some kind of made up excuse for excluding CNN and Politico and MS Now? Possibly. But Trump just comes out and says, I'm doing this, you know, inspired by unconstitutional viewpoint discrimination that's clearly unconstitutional, has been for decades.
1: Our guest is with us, and if you want to ask him questions about the president's actions when it comes to these three media outlets restricting them access to the White House and the larger issue of freedom of the press, too, here's how you can call and ask him questions. It's 202-748-8000 for Democrats, 202-748-8001 for Republicans, 202-748-8002 for Independents. If you want to text us your thoughts, you can do that, too, at 202-748-8003. When it comes to the legal case that's expected to be heard tomorrow, what is the challenge for both, I guess, the plaintiff and the defense on this issue?
29: When it comes to the plaintiff, I think they have a very straightforward argument. They can both make a due process argument that is consistent with the law, that essentially you can't remove these hard passes without some due process. That's clearly established. And then the even stronger First Amendment case, that you've created this forum and you said that you're going after them because you don't like their viewpoints, and that is unconstitutional. With regards to what the defense is going to say, I think they're probably going to try to recycle a lot of the same arguments Trump and Vance have been toggling through, but none of them are strong arguments.
1: We saw this a couple of years ago in the case of Jim Acosta, who we had on our show. We've seen this over the years with the Obama and Biden administrations when it comes to access. How do those cases differ than this one, or are there similarities?
29: They're pretty different. I mean, Trump kind of gave a litany of examples of other administrations doing bad things to the press corps, which some of them were very valid. But at the same time, we've never seen a situation where it's just flat out excluding several news agencies explicitly because you don't like their viewpoint. So this is like a lot of things with Trump. It's a difference of scope and scale.
1: If this is a civil case, what's exactly going to be argued? What's at the essence there?
29: That they need a temporary restraining order in this case. And my guess is, to be honest, and I don't like prognosticating generally, but this is the same judge who said that the White House erred in excluding Jim Acosta. I believe that they're going to grant the temporary restraining order.
1: You've seen then reaction from the press corps. Limited coverage of the pool. Photographers not going to start publishing their pictures until midnight in solidarity. What are the larger free speech, actually free press issues there if access to a day-to-day workings of the White House is restricted that way?
29: Yeah, that's a great question. But if it's voluntary and it's to protest decreased access, it can actually be really quite positive. And by the way, when there's been other abuses of the press corps, like the time where Rahm Emanuel came out, I think in 2009, and called Fox, you know, basically not like a news station, and they then excluded Fox from one briefing. In that case, it was partially the media banding together and going, no, we're not doing this, that actually changed it. So I actually think the press's action here can be very positive.
1: Luke, Greg, Luke.

0: came through there and said that there was no communists in this nation. And Greta did not correct him or do anything. So he was sitting there flat out outlining to the American people. And why should he not be banned from C-SPAN? Thank you.
1: That interview was on Saturday. Mimi Gurgis conducting that interview. We talked about Jim Acosta, Mr. Lukianoff. Any other thoughts when it comes to how the press or individual members of the press have been treated, and particularly how it affects their business?
2: Well, I did particularly want to focus on the idea, though, that whatever Jim Acosta said, that essentially you don't want government policing what is true. You don't want them to be the arbiter of truth. A Democratic administration would claim that power just as much as a Republican one. So even if Jim Acosta said something as ridiculous as that, that's up to his own company to decide to discipline him for. But you don't want the state deciding, I don't think that reporting is accurate, therefore I don't have to give you your First Amendment rights.
1: I'll put you on the spot a little bit. The White House launching Trump TV on its website, showing a series of videos throughout the day. There have been comparisons on media, social media and the like, comparing it to state TV. I don't know how far you want to go with that, but what do you think about the action of that?
2: This is the first I'm hearing of it.
1: Oh,
2: I miss MTV. You know, like maybe it'll have cool music videos finally.
1: It's just a series of video that it puts on their website that shows some of the events of the White House, at least from their perspective.
2: I will say, and this is funny to say on C-SPAN, I get state media makes me uncomfortable.
1: Let's go to Mike. Mike, line for Democrats, Indianapolis. You're next up. Hello.
3: Yes, I enjoyed watching your guest here. And just a question. When the freedom of the press was established with the First Amendment, we had local newspapers throughout the country. Now we have multinational corporations that own media outlets. How do you defend having multinational media outlets that may have interest in other countries and trying to cover the President of the United States, who may focus on problems here in the United States, that there might be conflicts of interest between reporting for the United States and or the multinationals?
2: Yeah, that's a good concern, but I would argue at the same time, given podcasts, given Substack, given all of these different ways that we can talk to each other thanks to technology, I actually think that yes, there's a concentration in mainstream media, sure, but how many of us still watch cable news anymore? A lot of us get our news from, you know, social media, God forbid, podcasts, from Substacks. I do think that when it comes to malign foreign influence, I do think there is real concern there and reason to be concerned, because, you know, countries are trying to manipulate the American public all the time. But really the only way to fight that is to have enough credibility and to have some institutions that people generally trust. And so I've been writing a lot about how academia can win back trust and how journalism can win back trust. But unfortunately, that is not a switch you can just turn on.
1: How much of that trust in media then comes to editorial influence and control by the outlets at question? Because that's what the president says. They just report false things about him. I imagine, though, from your perspective, a sense of editorial control over a media outlet has to be there.
2: Yeah, no, editorial control is something that the First Amendment protects, but at the same time, it being independent doesn't mean that it's above scrutiny. And certainly I've been critical. You know, we worked on campuses for a very long time. That was our focus. And it was maddening to me for maybe the first like almost 15 years of my career how hard it was to get a lot of mainstream outlets to take the problem on campus seriously. So I understand the frustration, but you don't want the solution to come top down from the White House.
1: From New York and Syracuse, this is Anthony, Independent Line. You're on with our guest. Good morning.
4: Good morning. Pleasure to speak to you, Greg. Love your books. My wife's a member of Fire. We really enjoy your stuff. Just what you were talking about regarding the media and having lost like some kind of credibility. There are things that have come out recently, you know, the whole Biden laptop, you know, the Hunter Biden files, the Epstein files, you know, things not being published. Yuri Berliner, the NPR

0: reporter who came out and said there was a pretty much collective, a coordinated response by all of NPR to in favor of Biden during the previous election, where they were going to not show anything negative about Biden and show everything negative about Trump. And I'm not for Trump. I think what he did, I don't think he should have banned those media, those reporters from the White House. I'm just saying there's guilt on both sides, and that the media does have to earn back their credibility.
1: Yeah. Oh, no. I mean, I agree. I think that we've devastated trust in authority, and I write a lot about this. And I think when you look back at, like, the last 10 years, and I'm going to use a word that sometimes people don't like, but American elites, and all that means are people who are disproportionately, like, influential in American society. I think that particularly in academia, they kind of took for granted that they'd be taken seriously and they'd be trusted. And that's not the way trust actually works. So I do think that some of what's going on is the product of having the social media explosion where everybody's talking at the same time and you can pick any idea to pieces. But also, I totally agree that some of this is very much earned. And that's why we have to think hard about creating institutions that actually, you know, test what they think is true through what Heather Berlin and I call structured friction.
2: What do you mean by that?
1: The idea, like, I'm trying to take a page from, like, Montesquieu and James Madison, that essentially, particularly if you look at academia, there are a lot of articles that get published that four people read and have a sample size of 12. Like, what you need is an institution out there that basically is trying to test what we think is true to make sure it actually is.
2: One of your colleagues on the website, your organization's website, wrote this: press credentials aren't a reward for loyalty to the government. To what degree do you think that's the president's thinking?
1: I really don't know at this point. I mean, he definitely has – he's angry at the media, and in some cases I understand that anger. But it's been a nonstop battle against the media the entire time. And this – he just seems to misunderstand some fundamental things about what the press is for. And by saying that you're not covering me, so therefore I'm covering me in a way that I like – I'm going to punish you. That makes you feeling like getting press credentials is you have to audition for them and show how favorable you are to the state. And that completely misses the point. The media is not at its best when it's sucking up the power. The media is at its best when it's covering power, honestly.
2: This is Greg Lukianoff of the Foundation for Individual Rights and Expression joining us. Anthony joins us from New York, Independent Line.
0: I already asked my question, but thank you, Greg, for answering it and discussing it. I really appreciate it. It's been wonderful to talk to you, and keep up the good work, and we love fire in our house. That's
2: okay. We'll
1: Thank
2: go,
1: you so much, Anthony.
2: We'll move on to Kay. Kay in Washington, D.C., Democrats Line. You're on with our guests. Go ahead.
3: Good morning. I think our wonderful president has it mixed up. In other words, where I come from, he's got it twisted. And what I mean is, the media is supposed to report whatever they see, hear, smell, taste, or don't see, hear, smell, or taste. And that's it. Whether it's to your liking or not, sir, and I'm speaking directly to him because I am an American citizen and he's on my payroll. Whether you like it or not, sir, they're doing exactly what they were hired to do, which is report what they see, hear, smell, or taste. And then the second part of that is, this is a slippery slope. Well, anyway, all roads lead to Election Day. So I see it, and what I see in the cards or in prophetically is I see a lame duck, a wounded duck that's trying to breathe and find its way around in its natural habitat, which is the muck and mire that this lame duck has created. So we just have to, wait our turn. The time is coming, and all roads lead to Election Day. Thank you.
2: Okay, that's Kay in D.C. Mr. Lukianoff, he used the term slippery slope. What was your response to that? What's your reaction to that idea?
1: Well, when it comes to freedom of speech, it's not a, sometimes they call it the slippery slope fallacy, that essentially it's not true that everything inevitably sort of spirals downward. But when it comes to freedom of speech, it is a slippery slope tendency. Because generally, like, when you actually have to argue something like, for example, like on campuses, that speech is offensive and there should be banned, well, there's no really stopping mechanism for that. And when it comes to the idea that power doesn't think you're being accurate because your coverage wasn't favorable, that does immediately lead to a situation where that's going to be abused to high heaven.
2: Let's go to Gerald. Gerald joins us from Louisiana, Independent Line. Hi, Gerald. You're next up. Go ahead.
4: Hey, good morning, everybody. Yeah.
1: Hi, Gerald.
4: First of all, to start, I enjoy C-SPAN. I'm a former Washingtonian. I understand politics. And to me, if you elect a clown, you get a circus. I've never heard of any of this stuff going on in the Trump White House, secrets, under the money table. All the American people want to know is the truth. We get one side says this, the other side says that. I truly believe that something is being held back, and he wants to keep all the seats in the Senate and the House of Representatives. So I feel like they're going to go after him and try to impeach him. And my final comment would be, if our government can't get along, how can we get along?
2: That's Gerald in Louisiana. Mr. Lukianoff, to be fair, though, other administrations have dealt with the press in ways questionable. Can you recount those?
1: Oh, absolutely. Yeah. No, I mean, the one of the biggest cases was it Jim Rosen, at Fox News. Mm-hmm. There was revelations that Obama was wiretapping, some members of the AP, I believe. And then, of course, there was the case, that I mentioned earlier about the attempt, the sort of trial balloon to exclude Fox. And all of those were absolutely bad, but none of them justify the actions being taken today. Of course, Nixon, you know, had an enemies list of journalists, but that's not exactly one that makes you go, oh yeah, let's follow that, even though that behavior was unconstitutional as well.
2: Richard in Michigan, Republican Line. Hi, you're next up.
5: I talked to a lot of people, and because of those news stations, Nazi liar, raping that woman, Russia, they brainwashed some of my friends so bad, they think he's Putin's son. It's not right.
2: Okay, that's Richard in Michigan.
1: Mm-hmm.
2: Mr. Lukianoff, anything to that?
1: Sure. I do see the claim about brainwashing coming from both right and left, that essentially people think Fox News brainwashes people. People think MS Now brainwashes people. And at the same time, I mean, people are gravitating towards the news that they want to hear, and that's not necessarily very healthy. I wish we had a less partisan media environment. But in the meantime, I think that one of the best things you can do is make sure that you're getting news from multiple sources and have smart people that you disagree with who you can converse with. But we seem to be getting farther away from that rather than closer.
2: And the filing for the three networks in question, this is some of the argument that they use. And I think you touched on it, but if you can elaborate on it, saying the ban violates the First Amendment and separate and independent reason that it bars CNN, MS Now, and Politico from a non-public forum for unlawful reasons. And
1: yep.
2: It goes to say a non-public forum is government property that the government is open to speech for selected speakers. It goes on from there, but talk about this idea of designations of forums and how that's going to factor into the legal arguments ahead.
1: Sure, it's ever so slightly boring, but essentially the government doesn't have to create a limited public forum, for example, or a non-public forum, which is essentially the Brady Room in the White House is a non-public forum where they create it specifically for certain members of the press, and it's designated and swore by the White House. But once they've actually created that, they cannot exclude someone just because they dislike their viewpoint. And one of the things that's just so remarkable about Trump's approaches in so many of these First Amendment cases is that he announces an unconstitutional motivation for doing it on Truth Social all the time, which immediately scuttles his chance of winning in court. If there was any ambiguity about it, Trump tends to clear this up very quickly in a way that hurts his cases. I feel like his lawyers must be absolutely driven bananas by this.
2: Then we'll get the thoughts of Dan, who joins us from Tennessee Democrats line. Hello there.
6: Good morning, Pedro. Let me mute here. It's been about 60 days, so I thought I'd better call in. Let's see. I wanted to talk about brainwashing and denialism. As far as brainwashing, well, first, sir, as far as your fire organization, thank you for your work there. The pen is mightier than the sword. But as far as brainwashing, I printed out a list of Fox on-air personalities about a year ago, and at that point in time, there are 29 Fox on-air personalities employed by the Trump administration. Now, tell me, I would like your opinion on how that is. As far as denialism, remember Trump said he loves the poorly educated. So that's where we're at. Thank you for taking my call, Pedro.
2: Okay, that's Dan in Tennessee. Mr. Lukianoff.
1: Well, I mean, when it comes to the loving the poorly educated, it's a weird way to put it, but I do think there's something to be said for that. I do think that a lot of the 2024 election going so strongly in the Republicans' favor was in part frustration with American elites, partially because of what they perceived to be, and often was true, sort of illiberal attitudes. I wrote a whole book on cancel culture, for example, on this. So I do think that even though, like I said, it was kind of a weird way to put it, I do actually think there's something to be said for non-college educated people feeling like they're getting the short end of the stick.
2: From Matt in Maryland, independent line, next up.
7: Good morning. I just wanted to say that for the press, it's, you can judge them not always by the questions they ask, but the questions they fail to ask. And a good example of that is in the beginning and to now the conclusion that I have yet to even hear anything about what happened, Mr. President, if we're winning the war against Iran, why are they able to attack our bases with our allies in the Middle East? I yet have never heard that question asked when the president says we've won the war on this. They have no Navy. They have no this. They have no that. But, Mr. President, if that's true, why are all our allies and are just as equally important our soldiers being attacked on the bases that they're housed? So that's that. And then the one thing I just want to make a comment about democracy is sometimes, you know, we try to get too cerebral when it comes to political science. To me, democracy is everyone matters and they're equal. I'm no better than you. You're no better than me, no matter how much I make or how much you make. That's the bottom line. And how do you destroy democracy? You stereotype. When you're having a bad day, you don't like someone says, you group it all as one. And what do? You deny democracy. You're grouping every single person that has every shape, size, and color about them into one to suit your lack of views and lack of angles on judging people. I still believe if there's anything that's going to destroy democracy, especially within this country, from an implosion itself, is going to be stereotype. You stereotype democracy, that's the biggest way to end it.
2: Okay. We have to end it there. Apologies. But Mr. Lukianoff, if you want to respond to that.
1: You bet. I mean, he kept on repeating the word democracy, and that made me want to make a really important point about the First Amendment. And one of the reasons why I think it's such a beautiful, wise idea is that, believe it or not, the First Amendment in many ways is a safeguard against majoritarian rule, against some aspects of the more negative sides of democracy. It's basically saying, yeah, we're making it extraordinarily hard for power to ever say that one side has to shut up and the other side gets to dominate. So I actually do think that there's something really kind of beautiful that we have the Bill of Rights, particularly the First Amendment, that stands above everything else, that tells us this is a goal that we have a hard time reaching, but you can't stop speech simply because you don't like it and simply because power doesn't like it.
2: the website for the Foundation for Individual Rights and Expression, thefire.org. Greg Lukianoff serves as the president and CEO. Thanks for your time today.
1: Thanks for having me.
2: As we've told you, the president expected to speak at the United Nations later on today to address the General Assembly. There are some of the sites from the UN in New York. You can watch that speech on C-SPAN. Follow along on our other platforms, too. Two guests will join us during the course of the morning leading up to the speech to talk about it. And about a half hour from now, we'll be joined by the McCain Institute's Evelyn Farkas. But first, American Enterprise Institute senior fellow Brett Schaefer on the president's speech and the U.S. role in the United Nations. That conversation coming up on Washington Journal.

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1: This Wednesday, it's Congress versus the press. 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
2: This is Brett Schaefer from the American Enterprise Institute joining us. He's their senior fellow. We're talking about the president's speech at the United Nations. Mr. Schaefer, welcome.
3: Thank you very much for having me on.
2: What does the president face as he makes this address today?
3: It's not a new experience for him. This is actually going to be his sixth speech, even though it's his second term of his second term. So he's been in this environment before. He's very unorthodox. If you look back historically, regardless of whether it was a Republican president or a Democratic president, it would be a very diplomatic speech, going to the UN, trying to sort of encourage the other member states to support U.S. priorities, do so in a very conciliatory tone, trying to entice them to support U.S. priorities, but also be very complimentary of the organization itself. That has not been Donald Trump's style. Donald Trump has gone up there and challenged the other member states for not supporting U.S. policies. He has challenged the organization, accused it of being not fit for purpose, essentially. Said it has great potential, but it hasn't lived up to that potential. Last year, he said to the assembled audience that your countries were going to hell. This is a very different type of approach to the organization. That being said, it has gotten movement in terms of what the president wants to see and what his diplomats up at the UN want to achieve in terms of reduced budgets, reduced staffing, trying to get other member states on board with refocusing the organization, particularly on peace and security, and away from other issues that traditionally have been supported by some member states but have expanded the budgets enormously.
2: What is it about this president that has fostered those changes versus others?
3: Well, first, it's his tone. There is a very real sense that the president doesn't have the fidelity to the organization that past U.S. presidents have had. And so there's a trepidation on the part of the other member states that he may walk away. And indeed, this president has withdrawn from the World Health Organization. He's withdrawn from UNESCO, the United Nations Educational, Scientific, and Cultural Organization. He's withdrawn from and stopped U.S. contributions to the Palestinian Relief Organization, UNRWA. And he also just in January announced that the United States would either withdraw from or withdraw funding from 66 international organizations and entities. And so there's this sense, this fear, that the president may pull back further. He's also withdrawn funding from the organization or cut funding to various activities of UN organizations, whether they're humanitarian organizations or climate change, or to the assessed dues of the organization itself for peacekeeping or for the secretariat, the bureaucratic structure of the UN. And so those things have forced the organization to downsize. And they've done so in a way that the administration is very, very proud of. If you look at Ambassador Mike Waltz up at the UN, he touts the fact that they have trimmed over $570 million from the UN regular budget. They've trimmed over almost 3,000 jobs from the UN system. They've reduced the UN peacekeeping budget by 15% and reduced the number of peacekeepers by about 20% around the world. And they want more. They want to go after some of the UN salaries. UN staff currently get paid more than equivalent U.S. civil servants, and they want to bring that back. They want to address the UN pension system, which is sort of like a 1950s-style pension system, and they want to bring it into the modern day with more 401k-style approach to that. And so they have a lot of things that they would like to do, and these may not sound, you know, radical, but they would have enormous impacts in terms of the financial situation of the organization.
2: You talk about the president's tone. You talk about the president's demand. With that in mind, how receptive of an audience then faces the president today?
3: It varies. It really does. If you talk to a lot of the large donors to the UN, including, interestingly, China, which is the second largest assessed donor to the UN, there is a support for his initiatives. They want the UN to downsize. They want the UN to streamline. They want the cost of the organization to go down because they themselves are facing financial constraints at home. And as China's contributions rise, its financial obligations rise. And so they would like to have the UN be a leaner organization as well. And so there's quiet support on that end. But you also get a very eager rejection of the president and some of his more controversial statements, and that combined with some of his diplomatic engagements criticizing NATO, the challenge about with Denmark about Greenland, these ruffle feathers with other member states, and so you'll get resistance from in some regards, but also support in some others.
2: Brett Schaefer is going to join us to talk about the president's speech at the United Nations and related issues. If you want to ask him questions, Democrats 202-748-8000. Republicans 202-748-8001, Independents 202-748-8002. If you want to text us your thoughts or questions, 202-748-8003. Iraq, Ukraine, other issues in the background leading up to today's speech. How do they shade what the president might say today?
3: I think it's going to be a part of his speech, a major part of his speech. There is no doubt that he's going to talk about Iran, the situation in the Middle East. The president has made quite clear that his overarching goal in regard to Iran is that it will never have a nuclear weapon. And he sees that the other member states need to support him in this action. Both he, Secretary of State Rubio, have been very clear that they see an Iranian nuclear weapon as an existential threat, not just to the U.S. or the region, but to other states as well. It would allow Iran to essentially extort access to the Persian Gulf. And it, as Secretary Rubio said over and over again, if you think oil prices and gas prices are high now, wait until Iran controls access to the Straits of Hormuz into the Persian Gulf. And so it's an economic issue. It's a security issue for them. On Ukraine, the president has been clear since he entered office that he would like to see some kind of a ceasefire or a peace between Russia and Ukraine. But the context of that has changed. Early on, all of the pressure was on Ukraine from the U.S. administration. And now the administration, in terms of its negotiations, they would like to see Ukraine stop targeting Russian energy in terms of its strikes in Russia. But they also want Russia to stop striking Ukrainian energy. And so there's a much more balanced approach to how the administration is putting pressure on this conflict. And I think from the administration's perspective, Ukraine is slowly gaining the advantage in this conflict as Russia loses troops, as the war extends, as the Russian economy is harmed increasingly by the conflict. And so I think the president is encouraged by what we may be able to see as an outcome in this war.
2: And Iran, because we've seen spillover into other parts of the Middle East, I imagine that reaction from the body itself will reflect that too.
3: Oh, of course, of course. And the Houthis striking Saudi Arabia has got to be very worrisome to the other member states. And I think the president will reach out to the either privately or in the room today, urging other states to support their actions in the Middle East to try and stabilize the situation and address the both Iran and its hostilities and the Houthis and theirs.
2: In your history of looking at this, how important are those sideline meetings versus the big speech?
3: They can be sometimes more important than the speech itself. The speech gets all the attention because the cameras are there, and the president is very bombastic, and so it'll be clips of it will go everywhere. But these sideline meetings, perhaps with the Gulf states this week, with the UK, maybe reset the relationship with the UK, and also a private meeting with Zelensky, maybe this will have serve as a basis for next steps. And so that could be very important as well.
2: Brett Schaefer with us. Again, we've been showing you a video that's coming in from the United Nations as the body gathers for a series of speeches, including President Trump's. Again, you can follow along on this network and Brett Schaefer commenting on that. Back to the idea of the influence. How much money do we give the UN?
3: Well, it's an interesting question because President Trump has sharply reduced the money that we give to the UN. But if you go back to 2024, which was the last year that before the president came into office, the U.S. gave roughly $14 billion to the United Nations. That's a huge amount of money. And only $3 billion of that was the money that we owe the UN for dues. $11 billion was voluntary contributions to the organization to support refugee populations, to support starving populations, and the humanitarian organizations inside the UN system. This is money that the U.S. doesn't have to give to the organizations, but nonetheless, we have given it in the past. So the U.S. is very generous to the UN system historically. If you look back at the second largest contributor that year was Germany, and the U.S. gave more than twice, almost three times as much as Germany did. And in terms of the three, four, and five, that's the UK, Japan, and China. And the U.S. gave roughly five times what they did. And so the United States is by far the largest contributor to the UN historically. And so when the president decided to halt U.S. funding to the United Nations, it was a very severe shock to the system. And when the president went up there and said, we want to see different changes and different adjustments in return for U.S. contributions, that they stood up and they sat up straight in their chairs and they listened and they wanted to respond to that. Now, the U.N. has responded, as I mentioned earlier. Ambassador Waltz is very proud of the achievements that they've had up there in terms of reducing the budget, but they want more. And so earlier this summer, they made a payment to the U.N., regular budget, about $725 million. But they also made a payment to peacekeeping. Another payment to peacekeeping is likely coming down the road. So the U.S. is making payments in return for some of these reforms that have been implemented. But I think the U.S. is going to continue this strategy of withholding U.S. contributions, hoping to get more reforms down the road in return for those payments.
2: Before those demands and then cuts in some cases, how receptive was the U.N. to desires of the United States about its operation?
3: The UN is a bureaucratic organization, and not just up in New York. So the UN is, there's the UN system, and then there's the UN up in New York. The UN up in New York is the General Assembly, the Security Council, the Economic and Social Council, the Secretariat, the bureaucracy of the UN. Mm-hmm. But you also have specialized agencies like the International Atomic Energy Agency. You have the International Telecommunication Union, the International Civil Aviation Organization. You literally have dozens of UN organizations around the world, and they're all a little bit different. But they're all bureaucratic. They move slowly. Generally, anything major that happens has to be approved by a majority of the UN member states, and they all have different priorities. So how do you move reform in an organization where most of the member states really don't prioritize it? It's very difficult. What the president has seized on and what has been successful for the United States in the past is using financial leverage. And they have used it to an extent that no U.S. president has ever used it before. And the organizations have responded to that, not just up in New York, where I mentioned those successes that they've had, but in organizations like the World Meteorological Organization. They've reduced staff, reorganized, slimmed down the budget. The United Nations High Commissioner for Refugees, again, reduced staff, reorganized, reduced the budget. And emphasize that they're now focused much more so on repatriating refugees rather than just supporting those refugee populations where they happen to be. So trying to resolve the problem rather than simply address it or support refugees. And that's important because you've seen refugee populations increase from 40 million to over 120 million in the past 20 years. So it's an increasing problem that has created much higher financial burden for the United States, which provided over 50% of the budget for the UN High Commissioner for Refugees back in 2024.
2: So Brett Schaefer is again with us to talk about the president's speech that's expected later on today. You can ask him questions on the phone lines. You can also text us if you want at 202-748-8003. Let's hear from Edward. Edward in New York, Republican line. You're on with our guests. Go ahead.
4: Well, thanks for taking the call. I have a major issue with world opinion towards the war against Iran. United Nations stated several months ago that they were close to weapon grade of getting a nuclear bomb. This is a Shiite government who is the lead sponsor of terrorism, who supported Hamas and Hezbollah, the Houthis, on October 7th, and the leadership killed over 50,000, according to news organizations, 50,000 Iranians that were protesting were gunned down and murdered. If you are gay in Iran, they kill you. There's no freedom of speech, and women doesn't get the right. And who in the world would think that gas prices would be any cheaper if Iran possessed a nuclear bomb? It seems like Americans in Western Europe is more aligned with Iran than they are with the United States. It's incomprehensible to believe in 2026 we have a religious government whose main goal and objective is they believe they need to bring the Prophet Iman back on earth, the Prophet Muhammad, and they're supposed to dominate the world. And everybody sits back, look at gas prices. What would gas prices be if Iran had a nuclear bomb?
2: Okay, that's Edward in New York. We're showing pictures of the Ukrainian president entering the United Nations. Mr. Schaefer.
3: I think the caller made an excellent point. Iran with a nuclear weapon is a very, very dangerous threat, not just to the region, not just to their neighbors, but to Israel, to Europe, to the United States. Iran has shown no hesitancy whatsoever in attacking adversaries or perceived adversaries, wherever they may be. There was a bombing of trying to assassinate the Saudi ambassador here in Washington. So I think Iran is a very big threat. The incentive of other countries just to kind of look past the threat and express concern that Iran may be moving toward a nuclear weapon, but hesitant to do anything about it, I think is a big mistake and something that has led to the crisis today. And the president, Trump, you can criticize the way that the war has been conducted, and we can certainly see the cost in terms of gas prices. But this is a threat that had to be addressed, and I think that he should be commended for addressing it.
2: Does the Strait of Hormuz enter the chat, so to speak, when it comes to the discussion of the UN, particularly the impact on other, not only the United States, but other people who depend on oil?
3: Of course. Freedom of navigation is in customary international law. This is something that the United States and other member states in the United Nations support implicitly. If you don't observe and protect freedom of navigation, you're going to run into complications, not just in the Strait of Hormuz, but in the Straits of Malacca, in the Taiwan Strait, and the South China Sea. You're going to have a lot of serious implications if you don't preserve that principle.
2: Does Iran have a representative to the United Nations? Will they be heard from on these issues?
3: Well, the president is going to be there. So the U.S. actually granted him a visa to come. There is rumors that perhaps the president of the United States and the president of Iran could meet. But the problem with what's going on with Iran is that there seems to be two different types of communications. One is those who in the IRGC, which control the weapons and the armed forces, and those in the political end of the Iranian government who seem to be more open to a deal or a ceasefire or some other arrangement with the United States. But it is ultimately the IRGC, the Iranian Revolutionary Guard, that is calling the shots. And they, every time there seems to be progress in moving toward a ceasefire or a deal, the IRGC will launch an attack against the ship or against another Gulf country. And ultimately, it's the Gulf countries need to be much more supportive of the United States' actions here. because this is a threat that's not going away.
2: Let's hear from William. William joins us from Mississippi, Independent Line. Good morning. You're on with our guest, Brett Schaefer of American Enterprise Institute.
5: Yes, good morning. There's two things I want to point out. First of all, our government, how it was set up with the other countries is we have a larger military, so we had to pay more. Second thing, what's most disingenuous, a lot of the news outlets, especially here, I love C-SPAN, but when people start talking about, when you have callers call in and talk about how Iran want to get a nuclear weapon, why you never correct them? If they wouldn't have never been this far along, and even so, they didn't even have the capabilities of having a warhead to reach in here. If Trump wouldn't have pulled out of the JCPOA. It's disingenuous for you to keep on continuing to let this lie perpetuate. You need to cut these people off. That's why this country is getting to this place. You're getting dumber and dumber people instead of correcting them. You need to correct them. Really, you all need to start correcting people with conspiracy theories, and they just don't know. They just start making up stuff now.
2: Okay.
5: The MAGA right have just started making up things and throwing it against the wall to see if they're going to stick.
2: That's all I have. That's William and Jackson. We invite guests on to give their perspective on these type of issues. Mr. Schaefer.
3: Mm-hmm. Well, the first point he made, I understand what he's trying to say, but it's a little bit off. The assessments at the United Nations are not based on military strength. They're based on economic size. And it's adjusted for other factors such as population and per capita income. So there's some adjustments there. But yes, the United States is assessed the most because we're the largest economy and we're one of the and on a per capita basis the wealthiest countries as well. But China is catching close, and in the next scale of assessments, which will be approved next fall, China is likely to be on par with the United States and be assessed the maximum amount of 22%. The problem is not that the U.S. is assessed this much, per se. It's that the U.N. has become dependent on basically two countries to provide almost half of its funding. And if you expand it out to roughly 12 or 16 countries, what's called the Geneva Group, mm-hmm. Plus China, you're getting over almost 80% of the U.N. budget. And you can't, as an organization, depend on such a few small group of countries for your finances. While you have some countries in the UN system, so you asked how much the U.S. paid earlier. Mm-hmm. For peacekeeping and regular budget, the U.S. is assessed over $2 billion per year. But the least assessed country is only assessed about $43,000. So when you take this and you take a majority of the UN member states, pay less than $1 million per year. And so, but the UN budget and its resolutions are passed by a majority vote. So you have countries that are paying very little actually making decisions in the UN General Assembly about how the U.S. is going to actually be billed in terms of the activities of the organization. And this is why the U.S. often relies on financial leverage to try and press reform, because, frankly, there's a disequilibrium between the countries that can dictate what the organization does and how it spends its money and how much they actually pay.
2: We were showing pictures of President Zelensky walking in. Mm-hmm. How receptive still is the UN body to the concerns of Ukraine, particularly as it continues on with Russia?
3: Mm-hmm. I think there's a great deal of sympathy and actually quite a great deal of respect for what Ukraine has done, because Ukraine is a smaller country than Russia. Russia is a permanent member of the Security Council. It is a military power, even though it's not nearly the economic power that that it used to be. But the amount of grit and the amount of determination and resilience of the Ukrainian people in the face of years of Russian aggression is something I think that is drawing quite a bit of admiration from the other member states, and not just from Europe, which sees this conflict as a direct security issue and concern for themselves. But I think for other smaller countries around the world who take a look at Ukraine and say, that's really, really something impressive to stand up to a larger power and stand firm.
2: Let's go to Angela. Angela joins us from Virginia, Independent Line. Good morning.
6: Good morning. I have a question. We talk so much about Iran having nuclear. Is Iran the only country that has nuclear weapons? I thought China and Russia had nuclear. And why aren't we going after Guam as well?
7: From the other members.
2: That's Angela in Virginia. Go, Mr. Schaefer.
3: Thanks. Yeah, there are nuclear powers, India, Pakistan, China, Russia, UK, France, the United States, obviously, North Korea. So there are countries that have nuclear weapons. The problem is that once you have a nuclear weapon and you have that massive destructive potential at your fingertips, it's very difficult for other countries to act decisively to take that weapon away from you. And so that's why it's so important to prevent a country from getting a nuclear weapon in the first place, particularly a country that is so radical and so willing to conduct and destabilize and conduct attacks on its neighbors like Iran is.
2: Lou is in Georgia, independent line. Lou, good morning. Thanks for calling.
8: Thank you for taking my call. My question is, how long are we going to put up with Trump tearing our country down brick by brick by brick? This attack on freedom of the press should wake all Americans up. It's the latest attack. It should wake us up regardless of our party or how we feel about him personally or whatever. I just can't believe what's happening in this country. I'm a senior citizen, and I have never seen anything where the president shows the least respect for our laws, our traditions, and our people.
2: Okay.
8: And that's my comment.
2: Lou, thank you.
3: It's a little bit outside of the United Nations area where I deal with typically. But the president was elected. We have a democratic system. He's going to be out of office in 2 years. In the meantime, the Congress has the ability to hold him to account. And so if Congress chooses to act or chooses not to act, that's the balance that's embedded in the system.
2: Well, let me recast the question, because we hear on this program all the time, the world is, you know, the world looks at us differently now because of the President Trump, or they look at us in a reduced manner because of the President Trump. When you hear those type of sentiments, what's your reaction?
3: He's a very unique individual, especially considering his position as president of the United States. Very atypical of the way the presidents have conducted themselves in the past, and that's a shock to the system. That being said, the president has identified threats to the U.S., has identified threats to our allies, and he's gotten the allies to shift in certain areas to address those threats. Excuse me. We already talked about Iran and the nuclear weapon and the president's ability or willingness to go in there and address a threat that had been on the agenda and on the radar screen since at least the mid-2000s as the possibility of Iran's attempt to get a nuclear weapon. President Bush talked about the threat that possibility posed. President Obama talked about the threat that possibility posed. President Biden talked about the threat that possibility posed. Trump did something about it. And whether you like him or not, that, I think, deserves credit. The other thing is on NATO. The president has been very aggressive and bombastic in criticizing NATO, has criticized our NATO allies. But in the process of that criticism, he also got them to increase their commitment to the organization, increase their security expenditures to allow them to defend themselves and to bolster up their side of that mutual defense pact. And so the president is unusual. He's unorthodox, but he sometimes, and I think often, gets results that were not being seen through more traditional means.
2: One more call, and this will be from Dolores. Dolores joins us from New York. Independent line. Hi, Dolores.
9: Hey, good morning. I have a question for your guest. My concern is that a lot of the punishment that America or Trump is doing to the UN, it's to basically protect Israel. That's what it is here. Because here you are, we have zero credibility. It's so sad. When it comes to global credibility, we don't have credibility. So everything we do, it's to protect Netanyahu and Israel to commit a genocide, so we're bending the rules so they can continue. This is not right. How is this helping America? Can you please explain to me, how is it helping America?
2: Mr. Netanyahu mm-hmm. is expected to address the body later this week, but mm-hmm. Mr. Schaefer.
3: Sure, I've got some comments about Israel as well, but I think the caller is incorrect in saying that this is all about Israel. It's not. When you take a look at what the president is, or what the president and his representatives up at the UN are doing, reducing the peacekeeping budget is not about Israel. Reducing the regular budget is not about Israel. Reducing the size of the UN in terms of staffing is not about Israel. It's about efficiency of the organization. It's about a sense and a determination that the organization is doing too much and it needs to be doing less with less and refocusing its efforts on peace and security, which the U.S. has made a clear in a number of different statements. And that's not about Israel. That is something that other member states have also voiced support for. And if you take a look at the candidates for Secretary General, which is going to be decided this fall, they all have adopted this line that the organization needs reform, that the organization needs to be leaner, that the organization has gotten distracted on tertiary issues and needs to be refocused. On Israel, the president and the United States traditionally have supported Israel in the United Nations, and they should, because the organization has targeted Israel inappropriately and disproportionately historically. If you take a look at an organization like the Human Rights Council, basically a third of its condemnatory resolutions are just on Israel. The rest of the world gets two-thirds, Israel gets a third. Is that reasonable? Israel is not the source of a third of the world's human rights abuses. Of course not. If you take a look at countries that have never been condemned by the Human Rights Council, China's never been condemned, Zimbabwe's never been condemned, Saudi Arabia's never been condemned, Cuba's never been condemned. These are countries with very bad human rights records, but yet the Human Rights Council ignores them. Israel is the only country in the Human Rights Council that is subject to its own human rights agenda item, meaning like every time the Human Rights Council meets, all the other countries are addressed under one agenda item, and Israel is addressed separately in its own agenda item. Israel is the only country that is subject to a permanent mandate where a human rights mechanism is not subject to renewal. Every other human rights mechanism is subject to renewal periodically. If you look at the UN General Assembly, the third committee, which is the Committee on Human Rights, they will look at Israel and they will condemn them 15, 16, 20 times a year. And then every other country is maybe 10. So all the rest of the human rights resolutions in the General Assembly, Israel outpaces them in terms of the size of that. The UN has a number of committees that focus solely on the Israel-Palestinian conflict that have been around for years. But no other conflict in the world has received this kind of attention. And so, yes, why does the U.S. Defend Israel in the United Nations? It's because the organization disproportionately focuses on the U.N., and therefore the U.S. has to extend its protection to its ally disproportionately in that body.
2: You talked about the Secretary General. Antonio Guterres is the current mm-hmm. one. You said that another one will be picked. How much sway does the U.S. have in that choice?
3: The U.S. has a great deal of sway in that choice. So the way the process works is that the Security Council makes a recommendation and the General Assembly elects the candidate.
10: WCSPFM Washington.
3: So the first step in the process is the Security Council. The U.S., Russia, China, the UK, and France all have a veto, meaning that they can stop any candidate in their tracks by simply opposing that candidate. We've had three straw polls so far. There have been eight candidates that have entered the race, and one pulled out already this past weekend after the third straw poll when her support was diminished. Now, this is not coincidentally the only candidate that the U.S. has expressly said, we don't support this candidate, and that was done by Ambassador Waltz in testimony to the Senate. So she saw clearly the writing on the wall. She has pulled out of the race. I expect that we're going to see more candidates pull out because right now there seems to be a general lack of enthusiasm for all of the candidates. So there are two, Rebecca Grinspan, who is the Director General of the United Nations Conference on Trade and Development, and Carolyn Rodriguez-Burkett, who is the Ambassador for Guyana to the United Nations, are kind of in front. But neither one of them really have a great deal of support. In the latest straw poll, Grinspan had 9 votes of encouragement. Burkett had 8 votes of encouragement, but they both had, Grinspan had 5 discourage and Burkett had six discouraged. So there's clearly a lack of enthusiasm and maybe overt opposition from some of the P5 for those two candidates as well. We may actually see a situation where none of the current candidates are going to be the next Secretary General, and we get other candidates coming throwing their hat in the ring in October.
2: AEI.org is the website. Brett Schaefer, a senior fellow for the organization at the American Enterprise Institute, here to talk about the United Nations in light of the president's speech. Thanks for your time.
3: Thank you very much. 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
2: 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Evelyn Farkas of the McCain Institute. We'll discuss those things when Washington Journal continues.
11: Imagine this. 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
2: We continue on our conversation with the president at the United Nations and talking about global affairs with Evelyn Farkas of the McCain Institute. She serves as their executive director. Thanks for giving us your time.
15: Thank you for having me.
2: The McCain Institute, how would you describe it to other people, and particularly when it takes a look at global conflicts in light of what the president does today?
15: We work to advance democracy, human rights, and national security through convening, through advocacy, through creating character-driven leaders like John McCain all over the world. So it's really making sure that his values are advanced. And that means robust American foreign policy, national security, engagement to defend democracy and human rights, which really, unfortunately, we need to be doing more of today.
2: Now, how important is the United Nations today in accomplishing those things?
15: Well, unfortunately, the United Nations is not playing as much of a role as it could be. First of all, I would say in taking the bully pulpit, we haven't seen the UN Secretary General really come out and make speeches about our values, our shared values, even for those countries that aren't democracies. We all care about human rights and freedom. That's actually enshrined in the UN Charter. So we don't hear him talking about it. Now, he is also on his way out, so it will be interesting to see. There's a quiet race going on to see who succeeds him. Hopefully that person will have a voice. That, of course, is just the start. There is a lot of quiet work that the UN does, feeding people. The World Food Program was run until recently by Ambassador Cindy McCain. Mm-hmm. They have provided, you know, millions of tons of food to solve, well, not solve, but basically to address starvation and hunger in countries all around the world, primarily in Africa and, you know, poorer countries. And they've been caught up in, of course, also the conflict outcomes, so things like the Ukraine-Russia grain situation. But the World Food Program is part of the UN. They've done an effective job, and we need them to continue doing that.

0: you know, America's here to make sure that the world is better off, you know, that America's a force for good. Yes, we're the biggest, strongest country in the world. We still are, militarily, economically, and politically. But President Trump comes out with a message that's very America first. We're doing it alone. He says things often and acts in a way that has alienated many of our allies and partners who are sitting in the UN. I think what he has to focus on today, of course, is the war in the Middle East, because it's causing economic pressure all over the world. You know, if you look at Asia, people are demonstrating in the streets because they can't get access to fuel and food at normal prices. We have these strains in the United States as well, of course, not quite as pointed. You know, we aren't in the streets at the moment, mm-hmm. but we could be if this continues. So President Trump has to talk about that. He also, of course, has a lot of debate within the U.S. expert community on how he's handling the situation vis-a-vis Russia, because he seems to excuse Vladimir Putin, who is a despot, who is allied with China, North Korea, and Iran. But when he speaks, it's almost as if he forgets the fact that China and Russia are providing intelligence to the Iranians to literally kill American troops in the Middle East, for example. So, you know, that those are just two. Then there's the AI situation, which I don't know that, you know, all of the UN General Assembly is really seized with, because for poorer countries, they're kind of watching to see what we decide. The U.S. has the lead. We have to make sure there are guardrails, because this AI, if you use your imagination, and we just, you know, marked the 25th anniversary of 9/11, mm-hmm. you know, connect the dots, use your imagination. These bots, if they decide humans are in the way, they could get rid of us literally, indirectly by cutting off access to food and fuel, directly by having our cars fall off the cliff. So we need to put guardrails in place, and we need to work with China on that.
1: The U.S. ambassador to the U.N., Mike Waltz, just walked in and heading to the body. What kind of influence has he been?
0: It's been interesting to watch him. I mean, behind the scenes, clearly he's been effective. He's, you know, he's probably working to try to advance American interests. He's been out of the Trump kind of headlines, if you will, which means that he's relatively uncontroversial within the administration, which probably is good for the UN and the people who are dealing with him.
1: Our guest is going to be with us until the president's speech. If you want to ask her questions about the speech, the larger global issues involved, 202-748-8000 for Democrats, 202-748-8001 for Republicans, Independents, 202-748-8002. You can also text us those thoughts at 202-748-8003. The Secretary of State, Marco Rubio, was yes. on the morning shows, gave a preview of what we will might hear later on today. I want to play a little bit of what he had to say, get your response to Great. It.
2: Can you bring us behind closed doors? Has there been concern among the Gulf states about the situation right now in Iran? And what do you think they're going to ask of the president?
3: Well, I think there's always been concern in the Gulf states about Iran. The reason why we have military bases in the Gulf states is because they're worried about Iran. That's why we're there. So Iran sponsors terrorist groups that operate out of Iraq, that operated out of Syria. They help Hezbollah in Lebanon. They're behind the Houthis in Yemen that are attacking Saudi Arabia. And they want a nuclear weapon. That's of concern not just to the Gulf states, but should be of concern to the world. And I think it's really important to remind everybody at the end of the day, at the core of all this, we talk about oil, we talk about the Straits of Hormuz. The central issue here is Iran is run by lunatic clerics, okay, by lunatic clerics that have a radical view of their religion, you know, very radical view, and an apocalyptic view of their religion. These people can never have nuclear weapons. Think about it, the thousands and thousands and thousands of their own people they've killed. Imagine if they had a nuclear weapon and the ability to use that against their neighbors, against us, against the world. That can never happen. Now, every American president says it. Every world leader you meet with tells the president, we agree they can't have a nuclear weapon. Eventually, someone has to do something about it, or it's going to happen. And then imagine North Korea, but in the Middle East. That would be catastrophic for the world. And you wouldn't be paying $6 or whatever diesel is this morning. You'd be paying triple that, because Iran would control it and say, you can't touch us. We have a nuclear weapon.
4: So the president of Iran is here, Masoud Pezeshkian. There's talk about if the president will do a meeting. Do you have anything to report if there are going to be a meeting? But is it worth it? Is he a decision maker, or is this going to be something that goes back to Tehran?
3: I think what you'll find from the first term this president and now is that he's willing to talk and meet with anybody. His argument is, and remember, this is a businessman, okay? He's not a politician. He was never a member of the Council of Foreign Relations. I mean, he's a businessman who comes from the world of practicality and common sense. And common sense tells you there's no harm in engaging and talking to someone. In fact, if you don't talk to them, you may at least you'll get insights into who they are and what they're thinking. Maybe nothing good will come.

0: of it, but nothing bad would come of it. So I think the president is opening a meeting with him or anybody. Now, whether something productive will come out of it, it's harder to tell, because the ultimate decision maker in Iran is the supreme leader, and the supreme leader is a radical Shia cleric.
1: Yes.
0: And we need to remember that when we talk. We're not just talking about politicians here. Sure. We're talking about people who are theologically driven to make the decisions that they make.
2: Evelyn Farkas, there's the scene setter from the Secretary of State. A lot there. Walk through that with us.
1: Yeah, I mean, first of all, I agree with the Secretary of State. There's no harm in President Trump talking to the Iranian president. I also agree with him that the Iranian president's not the decision maker. You know, all of the deep experts on Iran will tell you that. The Ayatollah is the decision maker, but he's really closely allied. The Secretary didn't mention the security forces. You know, yes, they're a theocracy, but they're also a security state. Mm-hmm. And they are not going to make a deal with us on anything, frankly. I don't think, until we come up with something that is enticing to them. And I hate to say it, because we don't want to let them off the hook with sanctions or getting access to the money that is Iranian that we have frozen in our accounts, the way President Obama, you know, unfroze some of it to get the last deal. But I don't see any other way. Militarily, we know from media accounts, the generals have said you can't beat them into submission. This is not a democracy. The people can't rise up and, you know, claim their sovereignty overnight, unless the security forces become really strained in resource-wise, meaning they can't be paid. But that will take a while to get to that point. And the Iranians have been able to get their oil out to the market. So I don't see that happening.
2: He talked about the ripple effect that's going on in the Middle East because of Iran. How does the body face that, particularly in light of the president's speech today?
1: Yeah, I mean, I think the problem is that we have mismanaged the war. You know, originally, a year, so June 2025, we bombed Iran and we reduced the threat that they posed militarily. And of course, we've also bombed the nuclear sites subsequently that reduced the threat that they posed to us from a nuclear perspective, at least in the short run. We should have been able to turn then to negotiations. The problem was that we allowed the opening for the Iranians to seize the Strait of Hormuz. So now we're being blamed, right? I mean, it's a problem that we sort of created because we should have anticipated, I'm sure the generals did and the admirals, but somehow we didn't take the action to prevent the Iranians from doing what they did. And so now the world is pointing a finger at us, and we have to solve the problem. I'm afraid that President Trump is going to maybe just withdraw, and we really need a deal, because the world needs free access to, you know, trade. We need oil and other things going through the straits. We need to make sure that the world economy can have the oil, the gas, the, fertilizer, et cetera, that's required. So, the president will be under the gun, under the microscope here. We shouldn't forget, though, that Iran, yes, is the aggressor here.
2: Evelyn Farkas of the McCain Institute joining us for this conversation. Roy is in South Carolina, independent line. Thanks for calling in, Roy. You're up. Go ahead.
3: The first question I got is why she voted against voter ID. That would be the first question. The second question was, why, when you let in 40 million people in America, and now we got to pay for SNAP, welfare, housing for all these people, and you complain about food costs going up, she's against the AI stuff. I don't understand that. AI can create stuff to where you can find cancer that doctors can't find. Why would you do all that? I don't understand that. And as far as Iran, they've been a problem for 45 years. I don't understand why the Democrats or nobody else did anything about it. That's my question.
2: Okay, that's Roy there in South Carolina. You can respond.
1: Yeah, there was a lot in there. So on the AI, I would say I should have said I'm not opposed to AI. There's a lot of good that can come out of AI and has already come out of AI. And health, you know, advances is the biggest one, mm-hmm. I would say, the one that he mentioned. So I don't disagree with that. It's just that we have to make sure that humans can control it. And we need to make sure that the AIs also act with human values, with American democratic values, small d democratic values, and respect for human rights. So I think that was my point there. On I'm trying to think what
2: Let me ask you about the IA. How significant is it then that Chinese leaders particularly want to respond or at least dialogue with the United States on these issues?
1: I think it's significant. So what we have to understand about China is it's not safe for their AI researchers to do what ours have done, to go out publicly and say, hey, whoa, we need the government to help us here because if we don't rein this in, you know, we're in competition with one another and we could cause some harm. In the Chinese system, you can't do that. The closest they've come, they had their head of intelligence in China, the general, say the AI could impact the ability of the party to control everything, to control society. That, if you're President Xi, could be seen as a risk, could be seen as a danger. And that is a safe way to get his attention. But you can't criticize the technology because from the perspective of the Chinese, they're in a race with us. And that's all President Xi wants to hear about. And of course, you heard President Trump echo that same kind of view. So that view exists also in the U.S. But in the U.S., we have more, we have free speech. And we have these very smart, AI researchers who understand and CEOs who understand what's going on.
2: And the president is, when it comes to AI, say we can't cede to China on that front.
1: Yeah. Can I say one other thing? Because he criticized sort of why can't the Democrats do something about Iran. I think I have to remind the public here that President Obama did put Iran back in the nuclear box at the end of his administration. And there was a deal for 15 years. Enrichment would be, restricted. The enriched material they already had was put under lock and key. There were inspections. The Iranians were not trustworthy at the time, but we had a deal. It wasn't perfect, and it wasn't into infinity, but it was a deal. And President Trump got into office and said, I don't like this deal. And he said, I'm withdrawing. The Europeans were upset because they didn't want to withdraw. They thought the deal was working more or less, and it was the best thing that we had going, better than war. And so, the reality is the Democrats actually did have a deal, and President Trump's going to have to go back to something like it. In fact, they're already talking about the only thing that might be different is they might have no enrichment at all. With the earlier agreement allowed for some enrichment. But they're still going to have to get inspections. They're still going to have to do something with the material that's there now, maybe downblend it, make it less dangerous.
2: To what degree did the Iranians live up to the JCPOA, or did they work around things?
1: They were probably cheating. We had UN inspectors going in there complaining that they weren't getting good access. This is, if you follow nuclear negotiations, this was the same kind of thing we heard also in the context of Iran in the 80s and 90s all the way into the 2000s. These countries, and certainly North Korea as well, and I've been to North Korea to their nuclear site, the North Koreans also didn't want to cooperate. But the job of the rest of the world is to put the brakes on as hard as we can to slow them down and hope that eventually we can get a regime in charge in those countries that doesn't want to threaten us with nuclear weapons.
2: Evelyn Farkas of the McCain Institute. This is George. George in Louisiana, Democrats Line. You're on with our guests. Go ahead.
4: Good morning to your guests. Good morning, C-SPAN. I had hoped to get on with your previous guest, but I have two comments to make. One regarding the president's. Your previous guest talked about the president and his administration and all they've done to streamline the UN and cut costs and all that, and I think that's a good thing. But I would argue that they negated that by what President Trump personally and his administration has done to lessen our relationship with our allies, to diminish the view of the United States in the eyes of the world as a moral leader. Even our neighbor here to the North, Canada, recently joined the EU because they don't trust us anymore. So I think they've done more harm than good as per the United Nations. My next comment is I would have asked your guests, because we know the president doesn't stay on script, how much today will he make his comments about him? I'll be kind and say untruths will he tell? I Googled the last time he spoke at the UL and he went off script to say he personally stopped 7 wars. Climate change is a hoax. The U.S. had the lowest inflation, which we didn't at the time, and Europe had the highest inflation. So how many untruths that I hope C-SPAN will fact check the president after his speech today to see how many untruths, i.e. lies, he tells.
2: That's okay. George in Louisiana.
1: Well, George is making an advertisement for you guys and the media in general, which is good today on a day when President Trump has been really bearing down on the media, trying to restrict access to many of your competitors. The reality is that we need fact-checking. The media is always there to fact-check, and this president requires it, you know, more than most presidents. So I agree with him on that score. With regard to the UN and the treatment of our allies and partners, you know, it is true that President Trump has really taken an aggressive approach, an unfriendly approach, frankly, towards our allies and partners, with some exceptions. I would say he's meeting with the Japanese prime minister. That's a relationship that he's continued to nurture, though they are also uneasy because of the president's unpredictability and the fact that he seems willing to potentially make some deals with China, or at least to take an approach, for example, vis-a-vis Taiwan, halt not approving sales that Congress has authorized yet to placate China, which is not the way to deal with a bully, we all know. But that's what President Trump has done, and the Japanese don't like seeing that because they don't like the United States placating President Xi in China. So there are problems, obviously, in our I will hasten to note that Canada is not a member of the EU, but they're talking about some kind of association agreement with the European Union.
2: From Linda in Florida, Independent Line.
5: Hi. I'm trying to figure out if she ever answered the question about voter registration. Okay. They're saying that women can't figure out a way to vote in Pennsylvania and other places. I had my name changed 3 times, first when I was single, then when I was married, then I took my name back. So I had no problem doing that. Okay, another thing. And I think he banned them from the Oval Office, the press room I think they can go to, correct? I mean, and then the difference between Biden and Trump, you see Trump out there every day talking to the press. And you people victimize him every time you get a chance. The difference between Biden and Trump, you got to tell me there's difference. And fast-checking, it's easy to fast-check because there's things online, but he has been saying every day is the truth.
2: Okay, you listed a lot of domestic things. You can respond to any of those if you wish.
1: Two of your callers mentioned this, and I'm not tracking exactly what they're asking, so I'll leave that to another guest. but I will say about the now I just lost the train of thought of what the other topic was. That she just mentioned.
2: She talked about reporting and things like that at the president. But to that, go ahead.
1: Yes. So they have been banned from the White House. So they cannot go to the media room that they usually go and they type and they write their reports. They can't go to the briefing room. It's not the Oval Office that they're banned from. They're banned from the entire White House complex. So it makes it really hard. I mean, how else could they get access to the president? Plus, it's from there that they get on planes to go accompany the president when he travels overseas, and then they can ask him questions about what he's doing.
2: It's vague, but we're getting some highlights of what the president will talk about, and one of those topics is he'll talk about the Iran threat, the cartel violence, Greenland might come up, but he'll summarize it that others have talked about doing these things, the president have acted in doing these things. What do you think about those arguments about the president's actions that he'll talk about, or at least accomplishments on the world
1: stage?
2: Well,
1: I mean, there are a number of problems. So one of your callers also alluded to the fact that we are doing things differently. We're launching wars in Iran with Israel, this latest war. In Venezuela, we seized Maduro. We did these things without the consent, approval, even maybe advance warning of Congress. Maybe some members of Congress were told ahead of time. We certainly didn't tell our allies and partners. We didn't consult with them. And as a result, of course, the international community is not supportive. And there's a normal way of doing these things. You know, you just look at, you know, the first Gulf War, you know, where President Bush said, I'm reluctant to go to war. It's a choice of last resort, right? So this is George H.W. Bush. And he consulted, he sent his Secretary of State, Secretary James Baker, all around the world to consult how do we deal with Saddam Hussein, you know, and the fact that he's invaded Kuwait, because that was the issue at the time, not the nuclear one. And eventually, after they tried to deal with Saddam Hussein, and you had pictures of people talking to Saddam Hussein, finally then we said, okay, we're going to launch a coalition. And then we got other countries to join us militarily and, of course, diplomatically. We had the UN pass resolutions. So everything we did had, you know, the consent, if you will, of Congress or and the United Nations, the larger international community. And I think having that legitimacy is really important. And President Trump didn't even try to get that legitimacy. He could have, he may have received it in both of those instances from Congress and the international community. But because he didn't try, people can keep their distance and leave us hanging now with the bag to try to solve these problems, frankly.
2: I asked the last guest, all these issues with Iran, Ukraine, Russia, how receptive of an audience do you think the UN will be today?
1: Incredibly unreceptive. I mean, the people that are, you know, everyone will try to be, of course, polite. We are the strongest power in the world. What we do and say, what President Trump does and says is important to every nation on this planet. You know, they can't escape United States influence. So people will be more or less polite, although we know at the UN they've laughed at him before, you know, in the past when he made some kind of outrageous statements that didn't, you know, hold water. So they may, you know, show their disapproval. Possibly he could get some boos. I mean, he will have to watch when he talks about Ukraine because Ukraine has overwhelming international support. Even China, of course, supports their sovereignty. So I don't think he's going to get a really warm embrace, but it'll be sort of polite.
2: The UN Secretary General Antonio Guterres addressing the body, especially, except, as we've told you, the president expected to address the body as well. Stay close to C-SPAN to watch that. Florida's next Republican line. Frank, hello.
6: Yes, I just want to mention that we're talking about allies. We're supposed to have French and Germany and all these different countries, European nations, that are supposed to be, that are more affected by the Strait of Hormuz than anybody. And yet, when we ask them for help and to be with us to fight and open up the strait, which they need the oil more than anybody, they just back away and allow us to fight this this war with Iran on our own. And nobody seems to care about the Ayatollah when he was alive having a nuclear weapon and that it would affect the whole world. So we, Trump, President Trump has to go fight this war on his own, get criticism from anybody that could have a negative opinion, and then we have to, we're the only ones that are doing anything, and nobody else wants to help us. I don't get it. I mean, this affects the whole world. I mean, it's like anything else, you know what I mean? So we know that China and Russia is involved to try to make President Trump look bad. And, you know, and probably siding with Iran. And nobody seems to want to admit that. All we do is bash Trump for getting involved with this war. If he didn't step in and try to stop this situation, they'd probably have a nuclear weapon by now. And
2: okay.
6: If they had, they'd probably use it or threaten us on a continuous basis.
2: Frank, thank you. Thank you very much.
1: Well, I think we shouldn't have resumed the war when we did with Israel because the bombing that we did before that really did put Iran in a tough position and in a position where we would have had the upper hand in negotiations. But because we continued and we restarted the war basically with Israel, that gave Iran the opportunity to make a counter move. And now we're stuck. And the Europeans, as I mentioned, they have two issues going on. One, yeah, they're annoyed because we didn't consult them. They also realize that the answer is not military, that it has to be diplomatic and economic. Again, same thing our military leaders have said in the U.S. You can't fight your way out of this. You have to negotiate something and then use your military to keep the terms, you know, to enforce the agreement. Then the second thing they're dealing with is they have Russia. There have been over 100 acts of terrorism, explosions or fires that have been set by Russia all over Europe, Eastern and Western Europe. Mm-hmm. In Leipzig recently, just a couple weeks ago, there were drones that were launched. Three of them hit in Germany. Thankfully, one of them had explosives and didn't hit this Ukrainian cargo plane. So they're fighting fire with Russia, trying to avoid a war with NATO, but also they have to be ready in case they have to fight a war with NATO and the United States is absent because we're distracted or President Trump doesn't want to be involved. So if you're European, you got to think about the immediate threat, which is Russia. and then understand that the solution to the Middle East problem right now is not military. So they will help us, but they're waiting to see how the negotiations turn out.
2: McCain Institute's Evelyn Farkas joining us for this conversation. Sean is next. He comes from Virginia, Independent Line.
7: Oh, good morning. I just wanted to swing back to the voter ID question, and wanted to know why you voted no on the voter ID when there's 83% of the country is stating that they would support and want it.
1: So I'm not a member of Congress, so I don't really know what the gentleman's referring to.
2: Let's go then to Chicago. Independent Line, Norman joins us next for Evelyn Farkas. Norman, hello.
8: Hello. Thanks for having me. My question is, why is it that, first of all, this seems like one of those, the start of this war under the premise like Bush did with the weapons of mass destruction. Of course, Iran was a sleeping giant, and they end up waking the giant with Trump coming into office. My question going back to, why is it that none of the other superpowers have the problem with Iran that we have? And is it because that we have more of a cohesiveness or allied with Israel? That's my only question. And for the person that wanted to compare Biden to Trump, Biden is a politician that knows about foreign policy. Trump knows real estate. And he's a person that his father gave him $500 million, left him with all of the assets and the intel to the people that helped his father build an empire, and he could barely make that make money. So you can't compare Biden to Trump in any way possible when it comes to politics. Biden talks politics. Trump talks Trump. That's my answer.
2: That's Norman.
1: Thank you.
2: But he talked about President Biden. I mean,
1: yeah.
2: I know he's the past president, but how he addresses his body versus the president, you know, how the body responds to either of those men.
1: Yeah, I mean, I think President Biden had deep respect from members of the United Nations, you know, the ambassadors who were arrayed there, the heads of state. They knew him. I mean, for decades he's been in the, you know, foreign policy arena working with them. So it's a very different situation when there's a president there who people know, like and respect, speaking to them. So to answer his question, though, about Iran and U.S., you know, versus Europe and our relationship with Israel, yes, I mean, the caller is right. We have a very strong relationship with Israel. It's an alliance, and we are committed to defend Israel when Israel is attacked. The difference in this case was that Israel was not being attacked in that moment. This launching of the war against Iran was preemptive. And many people think it wasn't just under the international law, meaning we didn't have a cause to go to war. But the Israelis, Prime Minister Netanyahu, wanted to launch this war and convince President Trump that the U.S. should join. The other countries were not convinced. I don't even know whether the Israeli government tried to convince them. The other countries, however, have allowed the U.S. to take the lead when it comes to dealing with the threat from Iran. So it's not as if the other, you know, the UN, the other countries in the UN, the European Union, the Europeans, et cetera, the Japanese, you know, don't care about Iran having nuclear weapons. They do. But what happened was when we had the joint agreement that President Obama negotiated, it's a joint agreement. It's not just U.S. and Iran. It's got the EU and, you know, obviously members of the European political arena who are also signing up to it. But we, the U.S., had the lead in the negotiations. And then they're with us to help enforce it because the European Union is also probably the second strongest after China, you know, economic, political, and military entity on the face of the planet, you know, again, U.S., China, EU. Mm-hmm. EU is a very valuable ally for us, which is why a lot of people are upset that President Trump is effectively pushing them away with tariffs and with his attitude towards Greenland, which hopefully now will be resolved.
2: Israeli Prime Minister Netanyahu will address the body later this week because of the actions that country did with the U.S. in Iran. how do you think that's going to be received in the body? I know they've walked out before when he has spoken on issues. Yeah. Do you sense any major changes this year because of the actions of the Israel and the U.S.?
1: No, I think Israel remains as unpopular as ever, but probably less popular. You know, Prime Minister Netanyahu and his policies have done great damage, in my opinion, to Israel's reputation. And already there was an anti-Israeli kind of slant in the General Assembly, so among all the nations, because of the concern for the Palestinians and their rights. But under this current Israeli government, they seized the need to protect themselves after the Gaza attacks. You know, the Gaza attacks of now 3 years ago, I guess, in October, we're nearing the anniversary, actually, October 7th, I believe it was. Yeah, 7th. Those attacks were brutal, and Israel had to respond. But many people believe that Israel now has kept a forever war going, you know, and has overreacted because Hezbollah is significantly weakened, Hamas is significantly weakened, the Houthis maybe are still a threat. But again, all of this doesn't necessitate, you know, this kind of warfare in the opinion of many people. Plus, you see what's happening in the West Bank, which is a huge attack on the rights of the Palestinians under international law. So, you know, that's a lot. So I know we can't unpack all of it. But the point is just that the Israeli foreign and domestic policy has made the Israeli government right now very unpopular.
2: We just saw the President Zelensky walk through to what degree the responsiveness then specifically of helping Ukraine. What will we see from the body on that front?
1: Yeah, I think the United Nations is firmly behind Ukraine and its sovereignty. They understand that the human rights enshrined in the United Nations Charter have been just trampled, blasted out of the water by Vladimir Putin through his torture, through his kidnapping of children, targeting on purpose civilians in hospitals, etc. You know, the Russians are waging a war against the Ukrainian people. The Ukrainians are fighting back against the military and the military-industrial complex. That's a huge difference that everyone in the United Nations understands. There is a fatigue. You know, I would say people really would like this war to come to an end quickly, and I would put the blame, frankly, on our government, and not just the current government, but U.S. governments, previous administrations as well, for being too slow and too cautious with the assistance and support we've given Ukraine.
2: From our viewer in Houston on our Republican line, this is Chigi O'Kee. Thank you, caller. Go ahead.
9: Thank you. Good morning, and thank you to our guests. I just wanted to find out with what's going on with the world today. I know several presidents have talked about Iran as a threat to America. Iran has killed several American citizens and some of our soldiers. And it does not appear as though any president in the world did anything substantial. I know there were several negotiations about the Iran nuclear deal, trying to stop Iran from having a nuclear weapon. Even Evelyn agreed to the fact that Iran wasn't even honest and transparent with the international community trying to check this out. So it means to me that with the agreements going on, Iran may still have been going on with enriching their uranium and trying to build a nuclear weapon. And I believe that the only way to show that strength is to completely destroy the ability to enrich a nuclear weapon. So I want to ask our guests, do you believe that right now Iran's ability to build a nuclear weapon has been degraded substantially by the president's action? Or do you think that the JCPOA by Obama or other administrations degraded the ability more?
2: Okay.
9: Of the actions?
2: Let me stop you there only because the president's walking in. He may be talking to reporters. Let's see if we can grab some of this.
10: So it's an honor to be here. I'm surprised that CNN is here covering me. You shouldn't be here. You should not be here covering me. You said you weren't going to cover me. You shouldn't be covering me. But I will tell you, it is an honor to be at the United Nations, and we're making a lot of progress. Our country is doing really, really well. Thank you very much, everybody. Settle the war.
2: Sure. short comments from the president there, including the discussions of CNN and the ban. But the previous caller was talking about Iran and their continued, at least what he says, the continued work on a nuclear weapon.
1: So we under the agreement that President Obama signed with the Iranians together with the European Union and that the UN signed up to also, you know, remove the sanctions on Iran, that agreement, under that agreement, it's hard to say whether Iran cheated, but it seems as though Iran wasn't cheating. Certainly, once President Trump walked away from the agreement, yes, Iran was going full bore trying to enrich and manufacture as many, weapons as they could. They still haven't mastered getting a nuclear weapon on a missile and launching it. But they were working on it. So we know that they became more dangerous as soon as their hands were no longer tied by the agreement that President Obama negotiated. So that is a fact. Now, the bombings, I would say, also degraded and substantially degraded the nuclear weapons complex. Certainly we can see. We don't know whether the material was taken away. I mean, I haven't seen any evidence about where the nuclear material is because there's about, I think, 11 tons of enriched material somewhere. It may be under the rubble, as President Trump likes to say, or it may be somewhere else. We know the Iranians have scientists that are capable of building this back, and which is why we need to take the moment now to negotiate something so that they don't do it. But they are not. They are substantially degraded. That is correct.
2: In New York, independent line for Evelyn Farkas. We'll hear from Charlie. Go ahead.
11: Oh, hi. Thank you for taking my call. It's rather strange that the United Nations has all the nations there to talk about the various things. Hopefully they're going to be talking about the two most important things for the future. I'm an old guy, doesn't matter that much, but there's people who are young. I have my children, my grandchildren, so millions of people. Look, people don't have the same rights in the United Nations. You have the General Assembly, etc. Anyway, two main things I want to just say. The two most important things of the world for everybody is nuclear proliferation. 9 countries have nuclear bombs. Okay? 9. Eliminating them. How you figure that out is the most important thing. The next is climate. I mean, it's 30,000 people, they say, that died this year from the climate, that is, whether in Nepal, whether in Europe, other places. The amount of wars that are going on now throughout, whether it's Ukraine, whether it's, in Iran, Sudan, et cetera, Pakistan and basically Afghanistan. Those are significant, but those two items that I'm saying, how do you not try to get rid of it? I mean, Gorbachev and Reagan could have done it. I think Reagan backed out of it, and that could have been the start. The only thing I can ask is, how does anybody not realize, I mean, people have to deal with day-to-day things, but those two things.
2: Okay, caller, we got your point. Or we're running a little short on time. Nuclear proliferation, climate change.
1: Look, I agree with the caller, and I would probably flip it because, the greater probability, as you said, people are already dying because of climate change. And that is exactly an issue that the UN was almost custom-made to address, along with the nuclear issue. We have to make sure that we reduce the stress on our environment that we humans have caused. We've caused the climate change, so we need to do a better job addressing it. There are nations that are literally disappearing, in the Indian Ocean, island nations. People have to be rescued from them. And, of course, we know about the heat rising, even here in the U.S. And same with nuclear proliferation. We have been fighting against, you know, get more countries getting a nuclear program, nuclear weapons program in particular. That has unfortunately not succeeded, and we have a more complex situation than when President Reagan was negotiating with Gorbachev. At the time, the Soviet leader and the U.S. leader, we were the nuclear powers. Now we have to contend with Russia, and India and Pakistan are building more, and of course there are other smaller nuclear powers, he mentioned the number. And so we have to make sure that other countries are not motivated to seek nuclear weapons. I worry about the UAE and Saudi Arabia and the Middle East because of our inability to stop Iran from getting nuclear weapons. But I don't think it's a foregone conclusion that countries will want nuclear weapons. Plenty of countries have stepped back, and maybe the new AI technology could be used not to make nuclear weapons more dangerous, but actually to make them somehow safer or irrelevant.
2: Let's hear from Siobhan, who joins us from Florida, Democrats line.
12: Yes. Good morning, C-SPAN. Thank you for being there. Earlier, your guest mentioned that NATO, EU, has concerns of being attacked by Russia, but failed to mention that they also have concerns of American invasion of Greenland, where they have placed the bombs on their runway so that they can protect themselves from any American invasion. Thank you.
1: So I did make an allusion to Greenland. President Trump threatened to seize Greenland, basically said Greenland should belong to the United States. Greenland is a sovereign part of the state of Denmark, the country of Denmark. There is an independence movement, and maybe someday Greenland will become independent, but right now it's part of Denmark. It's part of the European Union. Our European allies, our NATO allies, were quite upset. And what they did was, the caller talks about weapons and the air base. There is an air base there that the United States uses, that NATO members use. The European members said, we're going to show President Trump that he can't bully us. And so they did some NATO exercises without the U.S. in and around Greenland to show that NATO can defend Greenland. That, or normally those would be to defend Greenland and Denmark against Russia, you know, the more likely power that would threaten it. But in that case, it was also signaling to President Trump. As a result, I would say, because they were strong and they stood up to the bullying of our president, you know, the verbal bullying at least, there's now an agreement that President Trump has signed with the government of Denmark, with the Greenlanders, which actually, you know, it codifies the access we already had, the United States already had to Greenland and its bases, and we already had an agreement where we could build other bases and we could have military installations. However, it is actually an improvement because what it does is that it makes the agreement sort of independence-proof, meaning it's not just an agreement with the government of Denmark, but also the Greenlanders and the Greenlandic government. So if they do become independent, the U.S. will still have access, and it streamlines the way that we would get access militarily and the way that we could build new installations. So it's a fine agreement. It's good, and hopefully it puts that whole argument to rest.
2: Let's try to get in Diana from Minnesota, independent line. Diana from Minnesota.
13: Hello.
2: You're on. Go ahead.
13: Thank you. I was wondering what our guest today thought about. She was talking about Obama, and he had everything just worked out with Iran, and things seem to have changed. The Obama, as she mentioned, had that deal. Well, it's been, I would think it's been 15 years, and even if Trump shut his plan down, they've not been able to get in there and check. They get the runaround, and I'm one other thing. I've listened to news for the last 30 years very, very closely, and I really am concerned that they're the biggest problem we have facing the United States at this moment is the threat of this communism or the socialist party that will try to take our country into communism. So I appreciate you listening, and I just didn't understand why people are thinking of every little thing and nitpicking, and the president has done many things.
2: Thank you.
13: Okay, got
2: Diana, thank you very much.
1: So I am the child of political refugees. They fled communist Hungary. My grandparents stayed there, and as a child and a teenager, young adult, I visited communist Hungary. As I mentioned, I've been to China, North Korea. I've seen what those societies are like. We definitely don't want that in the U.S. And frankly, what China and Russia are trying to do is erode our freedom here. Since 2016, the Russians have been meddling through social media, through money and bribery, you know, through all kinds of means, meddling in our democracy, in the democracy of the Europeans, you know, in Western Europe and Eastern Europe. The Chinese and Iranians also are trying to influence our people. They're trying to reduce our freedom, make us not trust one another. And this is dangerous. But I think it's more dangerous what the, you know, I focus on foreign threats, and the foreign threats are linking up with tensions that we have in our system anyway. But we do need to fight for our democracy, and we need to make sure we don't become like Russia and China, because those are not places where we would want to live. We would have substantially less freedom, and as a result, less economic prosperity.
2: We have about a minute with you. What do you expect the president to say? What would you like him to say to the UN today?
1: Oh, gosh. Well, what I would like him to say to the UN is that we should all rally behind Ukraine to make sure that Russia's foreign policy is defeated, so we can have a world where Russia can work peacefully with other nations in the United Nations, and frankly also that he will work with our allies and partners to bring a resolution to the conflict in the Middle East.
2: The McCain Institute website is McCainInstitute.org. Evelyn Farkas serves as the executive director here to preview the president's speech and talk about other global issues. Evelyn Farkas, thanks for your time.
1: Thank you so much.
2: Here's our plan until the president speaks. We will continue on with your calls about the president's speech at the UN today. You can talk about that or other issues of import if you want to call us on the lines. 202-748-8000 for Democrats. 202-748-8001 for Republicans. And it's 202-748-8002 for Independents. If you want to text us your thoughts, you could do that at 202-748-8003. As always, you can post on our social media sites. 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Let's dip into a little bit about what's going on at the UN.
14: Reforms must be member-led, which looks like a tacit admission that they are not. Too often, we member states fail to take the wheel. Passive ownership is not enough. If we do not claim proactive ownership of this place, we cannot expect it to self-heal. So let us engage, let us take charge, fix our own house, respect sovereignty of member states, and together deliver the transformation we need. As we decide what must change, we must also recognize what already works. Again and again, member states tell us that the United Nations works well at the country level, emergency situations, and in keeping and building peace. We should build on that success. We should strengthen the United Nations' work in these areas and draw increasingly on local capacity, including qualified national institutions and individuals, including women and young people. We should ensure that all activities at the country level, from development support to peacekeeping.
15: This is President of the UN General Assembly.
14: Properly integrated and produce the highest synergy. We should ensure avoidance of turf battles among different parts of the UN and exercise care to select the leaders at the country level that are fit to lead. We want to have full value for money. Let's remember, the organization's financial viability remains a chronic concern. We must ensure that it receives sufficient resources on a sustained basis and that all countries paid their dues on time and without conditions. We should also recognize that dues to the United Nations come from hard-working places all around the world. Every penny must therefore be properly accounted for. Every penny must be invested to achieve impact on the ground for the people we serve. The role of the member states, supported by the Secretariat, is essential to delivering our work.
2: Kaliar Bahraman is of Bangladesh descent. He is the president of the United Nations General Assembly, currently addressing the body now. Again, just some of the speeches that you will hear at the General Assembly, including President Trump, as he is expected to address the body, as you've heard our guests talk about all morning long. You can talk about those things as well. 202-748-8000 for Democrats, 202-748-8001 for Republicans and Independents, 202-748-8000. Too, we will take your calls until the president starts his speech. Let's start with Kathy. Kathy joins us from Michigan, Republican line. Thanks for holding on, Kathy. Our previous guest has left, but if you wanted to make comments, please do so.
16: Yes, I really wish you would have let me be on with the previous guest. But anyway, if President Trump didn't do anything, the Atomic Energy Agency said that Iran would have the capability to make the atomic bomb in 11 months. And if he did nothing and they made a bomb and used it, even if they didn't use it, then you all would be blaming him. Why didn't you do something, President Trump? You knew the atomic energy warned you. Why didn't you do something? You know, so he can't win either way. You all are going to get down on him no matter what. I really wish you would focus on the good things he does. The peace deals, all the hostages he got back. The more workers are working than ever before. We had the lowest crime rate ever in history. The secure border. We have obliterated Iran's capabilities to get the nuclear weapon. So, I mean, she should have been talking highly of that. We have most favored nation deals. The drugs coming across have stopped. The stock market has hit 80 records. We have the largest tax cut. I really wish you would talk highly of what this president has done. He's one of the best presidents ever.
2: Okay.
16: And I don't.
2: That's Kathy there in Michigan. Let's hear from Mike in Arizona. Democrats line on this open forum. Again, waiting for the president to speak. Go ahead.
17: Hey, how are you doing, man? I forgot your name. I'm so sorry.
2: It's okay. Just go ahead with your statement or comment, please.
17: Okay. So anyway, you know how what bothers me is like when people call in and they say that they comment on how the women look. You were not. That's something that stopped way back when. I've been working in a hospital environment since the 80s, 90s, and I started, and you could say, honey and babe, and you look great. You can't do that anymore. It's just not something that needs to be done. You're supposed to appreciate people for their thoughts.
15: 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We'll get right back to your calls and comments on Washington Journal while we wait for President Trump to speak at the UN General Assembly.
18: AP News, I'm Marcela Sanchez. The UN General Assembly has opened in New York with UN Secretary General Antonio Guterres pleading for a world built on interdependence. Guterres is leaving office at the end of this year and is making his final address to the gathering of world leaders. He also warned that the world's superpowers must realize that their power isn't so super.
19: That their power has limits. And the events of recent years have made that unmistakably clear. Military power alone cannot secure peace.
18: President Trump is set to address the General Assembly later this morning. Middle Eastern leaders have also gathered this week in New York. The AP's Charles Stiledesma reports Gulf states are calling on Iran to halt its attacks.
20: The Gulf Cooperation Council is calling for Iran and its allied groups to cease their attacks on Arab Gulf states and allow free transit through two crucial maritime checkpoints, according to a statement from the Gulf Cooperation Council. Jessem Mohammed Al-Budaiwi, the council's head, says disruptions to traffic through the Strait of Hormuz and the Bab el-Mandeb Strait have rattled oil markets and supply chains worldwide. Iran says it attacks U.S. bases in the region as part of a response to the U.S.-Israeli strikes on the Islamic Republic. President Donald Trump is expected to meet representatives from the council Tuesday in New York. I'm Charles de Ledesma.
18: CNN, MS Now, and Politico have sued the Trump administration days after they were barred from White House grounds, calling the selective ban a blatant violation of the First Amendment. On social media, Trump said he cherished a free press, but not fake news. U.S. stocks are holding near their record as the price of Brent crude fell back below $100 a barrel. This is AP News.
15: 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Now back to your calls and comments ahead of President Trump's speech to the U.N. General Assembly.
17: Little lady called in and said that she's worried that our country is becoming communist because of the Democratic Socialist, you know, party. I still have young kids. They're in their 20s. And they always hit me with, Dad, what do I do? Vote harder? And I'm like, what do I say to that? There's not a lot that I can say. But what they're concerned about is how wealth, you know, seems to be concentrated in people that are, you know, older. And there's not a great future for them. As far as, you know, Trump and his the things that are going on right now, it's okay. You know, he is the president. But you do need to notice not only the good things, quote unquote, that he has done, but how he has enriched himself with the you know, with the office of the presidency. It's criminal. They used to complain that Biden's kid made $2 million. Well, I guess the answer to that is Enron. I tell my kids, you never steal little, you always steal big, because if you steal so big, people just don't understand.
2: Okay, let's hear from Steve. Steve in Minnesota, Independent Line. You're on this open forum, waiting for the president to speak at the UN. Go ahead.
21: Yes, thank you. I know we focused a lot this morning on the Iran having a nuclear weapon, which I think we can all agree is not something we want to see. But I'd like your guest to address whether or not she thinks that President Trump will address the terrorism aspects related to Iran, and even specifically how the Obama agreement gave Iran billions of dollars to implement terrorism. I think terrorism is just as bad a problem as the nuke, and I think it needs to be addressed more. So does she think that he'll address that? Thank you very much.
2: Apologies, viewer. The guest had to leave to literally take off to another place, but you can continue to pose questions that you might have asked her or otherwise on this open forum as we wait for the president. This is from Izette in Miami, Republican Line. Hello.
22: Hello.
2: You're on. Go ahead.
22: Yes, I'm a Republican. The lady just called me, have the best president we ever had. I think that lady, she's dreaming, because he's not the best president we have. He's one of the crookest presidents we ever had. All his family is taking the money. He's not helping the poor people. He cut down the school's food. That's a shame. This country is supposed to help the people, not to hurt the people. And I'm a Republican, a registered Republican.
2: Okay.
22: That's all I have to say.
2: Lula da Silva, the Brazilian president, at the podium right now, expected to make remarks as we wait for President Trump. I believe President Trump will take the podium after this, but we will continue on with your calls nonetheless on open forum, 202-748-8000 for Democrats, Republicans, 202-748-8001, Independents, 202-748-8002. Is it possible to dip in a little bit to the Brazilian president? Let's go to Lance. Lance in the Bronx, Democrats Line. Hello.
23: Hey, how you doing? Good morning. Thanks for taking my call. I'm just a little I'm concerned. It's like being in the Twilight Zone, and I'm going to be very brief. But the only thing I see that Trump did I'm kind of an optimist. You know, I don't know. I look at things realistically. But the only thing I think that he really did that really helped the country was close the border. I agree with him on that. Everything else this seems to be like the Twilight Zone. And it's sad because in the beginning we thought it was a joke when, you know, Trump was going to get in. We know his background. I'm from New York, so we know his background. He's a shyster, but I got to give him credit. He's got a stick. But it's like they drank the Kool-Aid. It's sad. I'm worried about my grandkids. I'm worried about how my grandkids are going to go through this. I don't know if this guy is going to... Well, it takes two people to hit the nuclear button, but he's crazy. He's talking about annihilating countries, killing people. He's killing the drug boats. And I hate to say it, because I have friends that are Republicans. I have a very good friend who's a Republican. And it's sad because they're following them like the Kool-Aid people. Okay. Like the people in Jonestown.
2: Okay, let's go back into the Brazilian president addressing the UN.
0: Da pátria com da humanidade. Essa é a constatação de alguém que representa uma nação amante da paz e da liberdade. Alguém que lutou contra uma ditadura militar e defendeu seu país contra um golpe de Estado.

0: future of humanity. We are called to choose between multilateralism or unilateralism, democracy or extremism, sovereignty or subordination. These choices require courage, political will, and clarity.
1: Brazilian President Lula da Silva at the United Nations. Let's go to Phil. Phil in Nevada, independent line on this open forum as we wait for President Trump to address the UN. Go ahead.
2: Yes, good morning. Your coverage is really awesome this morning. It's amazing to see how everybody's reacting to this one person coming to address the world. It's going to be one of the most historic things we've ever seen. And it's just amazing. Everybody should really, it's amazing how socialism and communism is taking over the media. C-SPAN is 100% guilty of this too. Just listen to the morons that come onto this show. My God.
1: George is next in Florida, Republican line. Good morning.
3: Good morning.
1: You're on. Go ahead.
3: Listen. This is the first time I've had a chance to comment. I'm an ex-Marine. I lost my father in War II. I lost my brother. I was in Vietnam. This is absolute crap that's going on. And it's time that Trump just goes up there and looks at our allies and says, hey, listen, we're fed up of losing our people to protect you. You're a bunch of losers. And they continue to do it. And Trump just said, you want Hamas? It's yours. We're getting out. Let's see what you're going to do about it. And if Iran decides to go for nuclear, we'll go bomb the shit out of them.
1: Okay.
3: We don't have to be...
1: Caller, you got to watch the language. You got to watch the language. But go ahead and finish your thought, please.
3: In the Straits, to protect anybody, we can get out and say to the world, you go get your, take care of it yourself. You want the oil? You take care of it. We're going back home. We'll provide all the oil we need for our people. But the Americans, every single issue, we suffer. We lose more wars than we win because we're afraid to just go after them. Do it, Trump. I voted for you. And guess what? You're making a mistake. You're not listening to your generals. You can do all the nonsense you want in Iran. You have to go after the Republic and get it.
1: Oh, sorry about that, caller. Apologies for that. Let's hear from Jeff. Jeff in New York, independent line. Go ahead. You're next up.
4: President Trump is one of the greatest world leaders we've ever seen. If it wasn't for President Trump, we'd probably be in World War III right now. Joe Biden, in the middle of the night, brought in undocumented people from all over the world and saturated our country with them. Most of them Islamists that are trying to take us over from within. It's about time someone stood up like President Trump.
1: Jeff, you there?
4: Elect Bruce Blakeman in New York.
1: Okay, Jeff in New York giving us a call. Again, it's part of Open Forum. We'll do this until President Trump starts his address, 202-748-8000 for Democrats, 202-748-8000, one for Republicans. Independents, 202-748-8002. Let's go to Christina. Christina in Ohio, Democrats line. Good morning.
5: Good morning. I would just like to ask, what policy has Trump made that has made anyone's life better? Just get a piece of paper and have people figure it out. And also, when it comes to NATO and other countries, there has only been one time that Article 5 has ever been invoked. And that was in 2001 when the United States was attacked. The NATO countries answered our call, and they gave their lives for us. So I don't understand where people are getting this, that they don't do anything for us, because they paid the ultimate sacrifice after 9/11. I just wanted to express that. I think he's a moron. I think he's an embarrassment to our country. And I think he'll go down in history as the worst grifter, corrupt, self-dealing, narcissist, ignorant president we've ever had.
1: Okay, let's go to Nelson. Nelson in Oklahoma, Republican line. You're next.
6: Well, I feel that the president, under

0: the conditions he's having to work. He's dealing with severe elements, just like having children. You can't watch them all the time. You can't be there all the time, so you don't know what they're doing. But we do, or try to do, and keep America safe. We know what we're doing. He has to work, like I said, Bill, with the nation, both ends, while building and protecting the United States and its people. Being a former vet, I understand a little bit of this. And when you watch a lot of people, innocent and otherwise, die, it makes you open your mind, especially if you've never been there before. We're not there to see what's really going on behind the scenes that they're trying to share. And we as a nation, as a people, we have to work, see what's going on. Using the daily tools that he's got, President Trump, a lot of people scouring, a lot of people brag about him. And I've been around several presidents that we've had, and Trump being a former businessman, if he runs his government, he'll tries to, like a government or like a business. He has to, because there's numerous elements he has to deal with. And then foreign countries, he has to get in there and do what he's got to do. I respect all those things he's doing, but like anything else, there's things I disrespect. But by as a president of the United States, I think he's doing the best job he possibly can do for the people of the United States of America. And people of the United States, if you can hear me, get behind the president. Do what you know you got to do. We're a nation. We came a long ways, and we've worked hard to get there. Now we're going to have to work just as hard today and tomorrow and the day after that to get and stay where we're at.
1: Okay.
0: Thank you for listening to me.
1: Independent Line in New York. Phil is next. Hello.
2: Hey, Juan, how you doing? It's Phil. I haven't called in a while. But, you know, a lot of people in this country, they're not really paying attention to everything that goes on everywhere else. You know, they listen to what's being told to us here. You know, they all complained about the Joint Comprehension Plan of Action that Trump came out of, right? But, you know, there was a lot of flaws to that plan. Iran wanted to be told ahead of time when they were going to be inspected, which was total BS. The IAEA should have been able to just go in there whenever they wanted to, right? And if you go back to the summer of 23 or 22, Biden's envoy to Iran, Robert Mallory, I think his name was, right? He did an interview on BBC on a Hard Talk with this guy, Stephen Secure. And they totally deleted that from BBC. You can't find that interview no more. He said then that eventually we're going to have to send in ground troops. This is Biden's guy, because that's how close they were to having a nuclear weapon. We spent trillions of dollars in the Middle East going back to the 70s to stabilize it. As long as you have a country like Iran that's debt to America, right, there will be no stabilization there. We got to either pay now or pay later. But we got to bring this to a head and get it over with. I'm all for everything that's going on there, but the American people here really don't understand the total scope of everything that's going on, what a threat they are. Let's just get it over with, or we're going to be paying forever, and Iran's going to be holding us hostage and everybody else hostage for as long as they go on.
1: Okay.
2: There's a lot of misinformation.
1: Okay, let's go to Margaret. Margaret in California, Democrats Line on this open forum. Hello.
3: Hello. What I want to say is President Trump is demolishing everything, not only around the world, but here in the U.S. too. If he demolishes the Kennedy Center too, he will be hung in effigy. Think when the U.S. went to invade Iraq and pulled down the statue of the ruler in Iraq. We love the Kennedy Center. Thank you.
1: Abraham in Albany, New York, Republican Line. Hello.
4: Yes. I just want to say that I think people miss the big picture, and I think that ultimately attacking Iran, you know, we made excuses for attacking Iraq. We made excuses for attacking all kinds of countries all over the Middle East. But ultimately, you know, we're attacking Iran to take away cheap energy from China. And that's what going after Venezuela was all about, too. It was about taking away cheap oil from China. And if you want to compete on a global level with manufacturing, you have to be able to raise the cost of capital for your competitors. And that's what we're doing. And yes, Americans feel pain at the pump. Everyone feels it. But it's a relative game, and I think we should just give them some time. And I think that's the big picture. Thank you.
1: The Hill publication highlights some of the themes expected from the president's speech in a piece published on their website, saying a White House official told The Hill that in his speech, the president will lay out the case for how he is, quote, using American power to confront longstanding challenges and reshape the world to America's benefit. The president will address the nuclear threat from Iran, cartel violence, and U.S. interest in Greenland, arguing that his policies on the issues will result in, quote, a much safer and more prosperous world for the American people. The official also noted that the president will tout his administration's efforts to end violence, instability, and foreign interference in the Western Hemisphere, as well as highlight his efforts to block the U.N. and other, quote, globalist institutions from infringing on American sovereignty and imposing radical left-wing agenda on the United States. That's what's expected from the president in minutes from now. Till then, we'll hear from you. Donald in Indiana, Democrats Line. Good morning.
5: Hey, hi, Pedro. Hey, just real quick. You know, you played the clip of Secretary Rubio, and he used the phrase common sense. Now, don't get me wrong. I understand common sense used in everyday life is essential. But when you're dealing with foreign policy, you can't be using that type of thinking. You have to think strategically. You have to, I mean, you know, with Iran and everything, you have to take into account the culture, the history, and other factors. You just can't use literal thinking when you're dealing with foreign policy. So I was totally thrown when I heard the Secretary of State say he's using common sense. I mean, it's like playing chess. You can't use common sense when you play chess. You have to be strategic.
1: Okay.
5: And everything.
1: Donald in Indiana referencing the Secretary of State earlier on the Fox program. We'll show you once again what he had to say about today.
6: Can you bring us behind closed doors? Has there been concern among the Gulf states about the situation right now in Iran? And what do you think they're going to ask of the president?
7: Well, I think there's always been concern in the Gulf states about Iran. The reason why we have military bases in the Gulf states is because they're worried about Iran. That's why we're there. So Iran sponsors terrorist groups that operate out of Iraq, that operated out of Syria. They help Hezbollah in Lebanon. They're behind the Houthis in Yemen that are attacking Saudi Arabia. And they want a nuclear weapon. That's of concern not just to the Gulf states, but should be of concern to the world. And I think it's really important to remind everybody at the end of the day, at the core of all this, we talk about oil, we talk about the Straits of Hormuz. The central issue here is Iran is run by lunatic clerics, okay, by lunatic clerics that have a radical view of their religion, you know, very radical view and an apocalyptic view of their religion. These people can never have nuclear weapons. Think about it, the thousands and thousands and thousands of their own people they've killed. Imagine if they had a nuclear weapon and the ability to use that against their neighbors, against us, against the world. That can never happen. Now, every American president says it. Every world leader you meet with tells the president, we agree they can't have a nuclear weapon. Eventually, someone has to do something about it, or it's going to happen. And then imagine North Korea, but in the Middle East. That would be catastrophic for the world. And you wouldn't be paying $6 or whatever diesel is this morning. You'd be paying triple that, because Iran would control it and say, you can't touch us. We have a nuclear weapon.
8: So the president of Iran is here. Masoud Pezeshkian, there's talk about if the president will do a meeting. Do you have anything to report if there are going to be a meeting? But is it worth it? Is he a decision maker, or is this going to be something that goes back to Tehran?
7: I think what you'll find from the first term this president and now is that he's willing to talk and meet with anybody. His argument is, and remember, this is a businessman, okay? He's not a politician. He was never a member of the Council of Foreign Relations. I mean, he's a businessman who comes from the world of practicality and common sense. And common sense tells you, there's no harm in engaging and talking to someone. In fact, if you don't talk to them, at least you'll get insights into who they are and what they're thinking. Maybe nothing good will come of it, but nothing bad would come of it. So I think the president is opening a meeting with him or anybody. Now, whether something productive will come out of it, it's harder to tell, because the ultimate decision maker in Iran is the supreme leader. And the supreme leader is a radical Shia cleric.
9: Yes.
7: And we need to remember that when we talk. We're not just talking about politicians here. Sure. We're talking about people who are theologically driven to make the decisions that they make.
1: The Brazilian president still addressing the United Nations General Assembly. President Trump expected to make comments soon. And when he does, we'll show you that. If you miss it, feel free to catch it on our other platforms. Our app is C-SPAN Now. Our website is cspan.org. And we'll take your calls until then. In Massachusetts, John, Independent Line.
10: Hey, thanks for taking my call. The problem with this Trump administration is their credibility to tell the truth. Marco Rubio here, just, you know, speaking as you played. The intelligence community said there was no threat. Trump says there was a threat. We annihilated everything. And then, oh, we got to go back on. I'll end wars. And if Americans haven't figured it out by now, that and I know the world has, that every word that proceedeth out of this man's mouth is untrustable. You don't know. He's lying. That's what I'm going to say. He's lying. And unfortunately, the whole entire Republican Congress is just letting him go on and on and on. Cut your losses and let's go on and move forward before we get into a devastation. Well, I mean, the world is already angry with us. We look what we did to our great partners in Canada. Even if we have a trade imbalance, you got to learn to talk to your neighbors in a respectful way. Calling people names, and he's just such a disgrace to this entire world. And I could go on infinitum ad nauseum, you all know it. I mean, he starts with his own family, his wives, his girlfriends.
1: Julio in New York, Republican line. You're next up. Go ahead.
9: Hello, can you hear me?
1: Yep, you're on.
9: Yes, my name is Julio, and I voted for Trump 3 times. And I just say the guy that called before is right on. What he's done with in his second term is an absolute disgrace. This war in Iran has made us completely unsafe. It's getting our soldiers killed. I want them to come home. He needs to stay away from those people in Israel. I mean, it's just not good. It's going to get us into an even broader, terrible conflict. And it's time for the madness to end, you know. So I'll be voting Democrat this midterms. No more one-party rule from here on in until this thing with Israel is taken care of.
1: Jerry is joining us from Pennsylvania, Republican line on this open forum. Hi, Jerry. Go ahead.
11: Good morning. Three things. Trump should go over there and wipe them out, period. Then you won't have no trouble in the East. And second, the oil is so high in Pennsylvania, it's unreal. $6 and some cents for a gallon of fuel for home. They should have that checked out so somebody ain't scamming the people. Thank you for taking my call.
1: Marsha in Wisconsin, Democrats line from Milwaukee.
12: Yeah, I agree with the first two previous callers. Character counts in everything. I mean, we elected a criminal, so he is only acting out what he knows. And I don't think that it's good for the country. We're going to pay the price for that. And your children are going to pay the price for that, your grandchildren, because this country will never be the same. He has broken the ecosystem of the country and the world, and we're going to feel the effects of it. We just haven't seen it yet, and we're going to pay the price. Thank you.
1: Marsha there is in Wisconsin. If you were just joining us, or maybe you've stayed with us from the show when it finished at 10 o'clock, we would normally finish. The United Nations General Assembly is convening in New York, the leaders of the world addressing them, including President Trump, who's expected to make comments, as we've told you, taking a look at matters when it comes to foreign affairs, the UN itself, how it runs its business, all those things. We will give you the president's full comments when he comes out to the podium and make those comments. If you want, you can follow along on this channel. You can follow along on our app at C-SPAN Now and our website available to you at cspan.org if you wish to follow the president's comments there. Up until then, we will take calls. Jimbo in California, independent line, I would suggest you jump right in as the president might come out at any minute. Go ahead.
13: Well, I just want to remind everyone that this is our shared national nightmare every morning when we get up. Our president is just about to lie to all of us, and he's going to insult individuals as well as countries, as probably the entire United Nations as an institution. Our president is not well, which is obvious to most individuals. And then as long as he is sitting behind the Resolute desk, he is a clear and present danger to every single American. He is unfit to serve. And if a simpleton from Bakersfield can tell you that, then all those brilliant people who surround him clearly know it. Be terrified if you're still awake.
1: If you look carefully, the chief of staff, Susie Wiles, being seated amongst others from the United States delegation at the United Nations, from Kevin in Florida, Republican line. Kevin, same thing. Jump right in.
14: Yes, Pedro, thank you for taking my call. I'll make it quick. Trump may be doing a lot of things wrong, but he's right about Iran. They are an existential threat, not just to the Middle East or our country, but to all of humanity. A nuclear-powered or nuclear weapons in Iran would be catastrophic. So I don't disagree with him in going after Iran, maybe on how he's doing it. I think maybe getting rid of Pete Hegseth would help. The other thing is Russia. Why his affinity for Putin makes no sense, because I believe Vladimir Putin is an existential threat to Europe. And this will get out of control. He must take a stand and support Ukraine. Thank you very much.
1: That is Kevin in Florida, Republican line. The last call for this program as the President of the United States addresses the United Nations. We take you to that now.
15: Thank you very much. Mr. President, Mr. Secretary General, First Lady of the United States, distinguished delegates, ambassadors, and fellow leaders, it's my great honor to welcome the world to America as we celebrate 250 years of glorious freedom and independence. 2.5 centuries after the cause of liberty found its home on this continent, I can report to you with pride that America is back and our country is stronger today than ever before. Our economy is the envy of the world. Our military is the most powerful on earth. Our technology is second to none, and we are leading in virtually everything. Our energy is fueling the planet. America is rising. Our nation is growing. Our power is expanding. Our country is doing better than ever before. And our future is very, very bright. Since I took office, we have created more than 1 million new private sector jobs, and more Americans are working today by far than ever before. Last week, it was announced that the poverty rate has reached its lowest level in American history. We lifted 1.5 million Americans out of poverty last year alone, another record. The African-American and Hispanic-American poverty rates are at all-time lows. Real household incomes for Americans have soared to the highest level in history, $87,000 on average, surpassing the prior record that I set in my first term. From day one, my administration has worked to remove every single unnecessary regulation and obstacle to doing business in America. We passed the largest tax cuts in American history, and as a result, more money is being invested in the United States right now than has ever been invested in any nation anywhere in the world. U.S. stock markets have set 80 all-time records, and that's just in the last 12 months. We've secured commitments for $21 trillion in new investments from all over the planet, compared to less than $1 trillion in 4 years in the previous administration. 2 years ago, our country was dead, and now we have the hottest country anywhere in the world. Before I took office, we had the worst and most dangerous border on earth, and now we have the most secure border in American history. Nobody comes in unless they're invited, unless they have permission. In the past 16 months, zero illegal aliens have been admitted to the United States, and that's done by some very sophisticated people. It's not done by the Trump administration. Zero. As a result, last year we achieved the largest drop in violent crime ever recorded. The murder rate has plummeted to its lowest level in 125 years since the year 1900. I sent our crime busters into Memphis, Tennessee, and New Orleans, Louisiana, and crime in each place went down over 80%, and it'll go down still further. More importantly, when I arrived on January 20th of last year in Washington, D.C., it was riddled with crime, and now crime is down 87%, and we're going for 100. Tourism is, if you take a look, and I guess a lot of you have been there, tourism is thriving, restaurants are bustling, and people are proud of our nation's capital. They're proud like never before. We've invested more money in the United States military in the past 12 months than ever before. And this term, it'll be $1.5 trillion. We inherited a dark age of America from the previous administration, and we turned it into the golden age of America. The entire world is being lifted by the wealth, strength, spirit, and momentum of a newly energized and a very powerful United States of America. And just as we moved quickly to address problems we inherited at home, we have acted with decisiveness and speed to reshape the world stage and solve problems that have plagued us for far too long. Every leader in this room, and your great leaders, many great leaders, I know all of you very well, but they know that given only a short time to make this world better, safer, and more prosperous for our children, for the people on Earth, we have to take advantage of it. As president of the most extraordinary nation in history, I have no interest in leaving dangers to grow for another day. I do not believe in letting problems fester. They only become harder to solve. So while others have talked, I have acted. While others have spoken of peace, I have made peace. While others have ignored threats, I have confronted them. While others have talked of courage, America has shown it. While others have promised strength, I have used it to make America the most powerful country in the world. Working with many nations in this room, we are solving decades of intractable challenges, and we are settling years of unfinished business, and we're doing it well. There is no better example of a danger that was allowed to gather strength at the world's peril than the number one sponsor of terror, the Islamic Republic of Iran. For 51 years, the fanatical Iranian regime has ruled by bloodshed and mass murder, spreading death and carnage and chaos across the entire Middle East and beyond. They were the bully of the Middle East, but they are the bully no more. From the first day I entered the political arena, I've been unwavering. I will never allow Iran to have a nuclear weapon. Upon taking office last year, I immediately opened negotiations with Iran and offered them full economic cooperation in exchange for ending their nuclear program and support for terror, but they refused. They absolutely refused. That was a big mistake. Then in Operation Midnight Hammer, the U.S. military obliterated their nuclear program beneath mountains of rubble. And again, I urged Iran to make a deal, and again, they refused. The regime continued building a vast missile and drone stockpile that threatened the security of every American service member in the region and everyone else in the region. They also made a missile that was capable of hitting Europe, and they were very proud of it. I hope the Europeans realized that. Iran's goal was to complete their mad dash to a nuclear bomb from behind this conventional ballistic missile shield. If they had succeeded, that wicked regime would have been free to spread terror and death forever, knowing that any attempt to stop them would face an arsenal of nuclear annihilation. In America, we just marked the 25th anniversary of the worst terror attack in history, September 11th, which killed 3,000 people just a few miles from here. It was an unbelievably terrible time. In 2 weeks, we will mark the third anniversary of the October 7th attack in Israel, where terrorists funded by Iran tortured, mutilated, and killed 1,200 very innocent civilians, including dozens of Americans and many babies, babies, little, tiny, beautiful babies. Iran's supreme leader celebrated that massacre and called it a service to humanity. The same regime slaughtered over 72,000 of its citizens this year. Recently, 10,000 were killed for protesting. Just imagine such a vile regime were ever empowered to carry out large-scale terror attacks from behind a nuclear shield. This was the reality we had to confront, a reality that far too many preferred to ignore. They all ignored it. Many presidents and many others just wanted to ignore it. They were unwilling to do anything about it, but they knew the problem. After giving Iran every chance for a deal, I took action to ensure that neither the United States nor any nation at all would ever have to face such a nightmare, such a catastrophic problem. As a result of Operation Epic Fury, all 159 ships of their Navy are now lying at the bottom of the sea. Likewise, their Air Force is gone. Their radar is gone. Their anti-aircraft equipment is gone. Their missiles and drone manufacturing capacity is almost gone. Their economy is gone. The only thing that isn't gone is inflation, which is destroying their country and is now well over 300%. Yet even after we agreed to a ceasefire for nuclear discussions, Iran promptly violated it with brazen acts of terrorism against civilian ships from other countries. I want to thank the UN Security Council for voting overwhelmingly to pass a resolution condemning Iran's despicable terrorist attacks on commercial shipping. Thank you very much. That resolution, I'm pleased to say, received more co-sponsors from UN member nations than any Security Council resolution in history. That's something. Now we must be equally united in maintaining pressure. The United States Navy has recently escorted more than 1 billion barrels of oil out of the Strait of Hormuz, and more oil is flowing than at any point since the start of the war. We're taking 22, 25, 30, 32, and 37 ships out, respectively, every single day, every single night. But I have a big decision to make. Will a deal be made with Iran that lets them rebuild and create a far greater country than it ever was before? Maybe one of the greatest in the Middle East or even the world? Or do I annihilate the Islamic Republic and do it quickly, never giving them a chance to kill and destroy people and countries again? Do I drive them into hell with no chance of survival and no hope of future greatness or generations? But I believe we'll make a deal right after the election, because it doesn't make sense for them not to. They're waiting to see how I do in the midterm election. What they don't realize is that I'm not running. I did that already and won in a landslide. We won in a giant landslide, and I'll be here for 2.5 years. The Republican Party is running, and I'll be helping them. But I am not running.
16: A speech at the United Nations General Assembly.
15: Absolutely no credence, and will not give credence to the election when it comes to Iran. It doesn't even enter my mind. The only thing that does is that Iran will never have a nuclear weapon. The cowards and traitors, thank you. Thank you. The cowards and traitors would love to say the United States is low on munitions, but that's not true. We have more munitions than we could ever possibly even think of using, and we're building them at levels that we have never done before. We are adding to our stockpiles faster than we have ever been able to do before. Top-of-the-line stuff. In addition, in the very near future, massive munition plants will be opening. There are 18 of them being built by the greatest defense companies in the world right now. 18 under construction. Some of them very quickly will be completed. They're almost there. And that rapid construction will be leading to very rapid deployment of missiles of every type and ammunition of every type, and we'll be able to supply our allies at a much faster rate than we're doing right now. I call on all nations to join us in enforcing the complete economic isolation of Iran until they stop their attacks on commercial shipping, relinquish their nuclear ambitions, and cease their support of terror. The terrorist regime is behaving badly, not because they are strong and confident, but because they are weak and desperate. If we stand united, we will soon see a world free of the last 51-year menace of Iranian terror, and oil prices will come plummeting down even lower than they were at the start of the conflict, and they were very low. In the United States, they were really low. With courage and resolve, anything is possible. Big changes can happen and happen fast. 1 year ago, when I addressed the great leaders in this hall, the war in Gaza was still raging brutally. The hostages were still deep in Hamas tunnels, and there was no end in sight. It was never going to be resolved. But here on the sidelines of the General Assembly, we took the first steps that changed everything. A few weeks later, we ended the war in Gaza, saving untold thousands of lives. We also brought home all remaining hostages, both living and dead, every single one of them. Thank you. Thank you. Everyone thought it was a miracle that we were able to do so, and people celebrated in the streets. I want to express my gratitude to the United Nations Security Council for their unanimous endorsement of our 20-point Gaza peace plan and for officially approving the Board of Peace. It's going to be a very significant group of people. Nearly 30 countries have joined the board, which I am honored to chair. And we're thankful to many of those member nations for contributing billions and billions of dollars to relief. And it goes right to the rebuilding and relief of Morocco, Bahrain. These are the countries that gave: Qatar, Kuwait, Kazakhstan, Saudi Arabia, Turkey, Uzbekistan, and many more. That money goes right to the source, right where they need it, and they desperately need it. And those countries have been very generous, and others also are stepping up at numbers that nobody would even believe, because they want to see people live. They want to see the humanitarian thing happen properly. They've been fantastic. I also want to thank those who have committed troops, police, and training to help stabilize Gaza, including Indonesia, Morocco, Albania, Kosovo, Kazakhstan, Egypt, Jordan, and more. Since I took office, it has been my great honor to settle 8 wars, and in so doing become friendly with the leaders of many of those countries. It was a great honor to do it. Numerous of these wars have gone on for many years and even decades. The reason I was able to make these settlements was the use of my relationships, very special relationships to this day, very, very special. Trade, the use of tariffs and the threat of tariffs, and various other reasons depending on the country. Among them, in terms of settlement, Cambodia and Thailand, Kosovo and Serbia, the Democratic Republic of the Congo and Rwanda, Pakistan and India, Armenia and Azerbaijan, and, of course, the war in Gaza, which, as I stated previously, includes the return of all hostages, both living and dead. Almost every one of these countries wrote me a letter of thank you. The Prime Minister of Pakistan, terrific man, said that Donald Trump was responsible for saving 30 million lives and probably many more than that. The president of Azerbaijan said President Trump in 6 months did a miracle. It was an absolute miracle that nobody thought could be done. The prime minister of Armenia said this breakthrough would simply not have been possible without President Trump's personal engagement and his resolute commitment to peace. The president of Cambodia stated President Trump's extraordinary statesmanship, marked by his commitment to resolving conflicts and preventing catastrophic wars through visionary, innovative diplomacy, was most recently demonstrated in his decisive role in brokering an immediate and unconditional ceasefire and peace. This timely intervention, which averted a potentially devastating conflict, was vital in preventing a great loss of lives and paved the way towards the restoration of peace. The president of Rwanda said when President Trump saw the opportunity to contribute to peace, he immediately took it. This conflict has lasted for 32 years. Millions and millions of people have died. We got it settled. We've seen countless mediations and efforts, but none has succeeded in resolving the underlying issues. President Donald Trump issued a new and effective statement that really has brought great peace and space through really a breakthrough that we thought was impossible. We're working very closely with the leaders of Russia and Ukraine, and we will get that one done. It's going to happen, I think, more quickly than people understand. They've had it. 25,000 young people, mostly soldiers, a month are dying. 25,000 a month. And I look at those battlefield pictures and I really don't want to see them anymore. It's so horrible to see. 25,000 a month, both sides. In addition, the United States and Iran will definitely get it done. We will get it done one way or the other. It's going to be done. It's going to be done fast. A lot has happened since we last gathered here 1 year ago. In January, at my direction, the United States military conducted a massive military operation penetrating deep into the Venezuelan capital, Caracas, descended on a heavily defended and fortified military base, one that was supposed to be flawless against attack, and arrested the outlaw dictator, real criminal, Nicolas Maduro. Since that day, hundreds of Venezuelan political prisoners have been freed. They've let them out of jails. And we're working closely with the leaders of Venezuela to forge a much better future for the Venezuelan people. Last month, we signed the largest oil deal in history, covering 65 billion barrels of oil, which will benefit both Venezuela and the United States enormously and help drive down the cost of energy all over the world. And that is starting to perk right now. It's coming out. The biggest oil companies in the world are going in, and the numbers are absolutely incredible. When you add the United States and Venezuela together, we have more than 60% of the oil in the world. So it's perhaps the biggest deal. It was a war, but it's perhaps the biggest deal ever made. To the victor belong the spoils. You've all heard that. Our actions in Venezuela are proof that the United States will no longer permit threats to America to gain a foothold anywhere in the Western Hemisphere. And if necessary, we will use our unmatched military might to secure the vital national interests of the United States. As you know, Venezuela had the finest equipment in the world from other countries, and guess what? It didn't work. Didn't even come close to working. For decades, other administrations allowed much of this region to be dominated by vicious gangs and bloodthirsty drug cartels, destabilized by uncontrolled migration and infiltrated by hostile foreign adversaries, foreign, sick, demented adversaries. But not anymore. We are reasserting American power, including American military power where necessary, in our region and around the world to create a safer future for all of us. It's happening, and it's happening quickly. Upon taking office, I designated the drug cartels as foreign terrorist organizations and unleashed the United States Armed Forces to eliminate them. The cartels are the ISIS of the Western Hemisphere, not good people. They're enemies at war with civilization, using murder, rape, torture, and extortion as instruments of terror. Like ISIS, they should be killed, exiled, or detained as enemy combatants without the possibility of release, which is what we're doing. To that end, the United States has carried out dozens of strikes on cartel drug boats, destroying 97% of the drugs coming into the ocean and sea.
16: A speech at the UN General Assembly.
15: They disappear very quickly, and we're down 90%. They're down 97%. Nobody thought that was possible. It was a big source of delivery. And 3 months ago, we terminated the leader of the Venezuelan gang, Tren de Aragua. Mexico is the epicenter of the cartel violence, unfortunately. It's unacceptable for the United States to share a 2,000-mile border with a territory controlled by enemy cartels. So Mexico must reclaim control of its soil from the enemies of humanity. My administration is also seeking a fundamental change in the situation in Cuba, where the communist regime is under great pressure, the biggest pressure they've ever been under. It's an absolutely failed state. It's failing like never before, and it will fall. Marco Rubio is handling a negotiation. He's deep into negotiations with Cuba. Let's see what happens. We'll not allow a haven for foreign adversaries to threaten America on our own doorstep. It's right at our doorstep. The Cuban regime has also spent decades coordinating with the left-wing radicals and communist networks here in the United States. As our State Department has detailed, they've cultivated ties to subversive and radical groups such as the Communist Party USA, Antifa, and the Democrat Socialists of America. Communism will never be coming to America, but freedom will be coming to Cuba, and safety and security will be coming to Mexico. I'm very proud to tell you we have a very good relationship with the Mexican government. We've made great strides, very great strides with Mexico. They don't want the cartels either. And when that day comes, this entire region will be a better, safer, and more beautiful place in which to live and thrive. As I announced just days ago, the United States has also reached an unprecedented agreement regarding the northern frontier of North America, the large and strategically vital piece of land known as Greenland. This agreement made with the Kingdom of Denmark, an incredible, beautiful country, and the Greenland people itself gives the United States permanent control over security and all other needs on that territory. We will have the complete ability to do what is necessary to defend the American continent and also Europe and other places. No U.S. adversary will ever be permitted to establish a military presence in Greenland anymore or make sensitive investments there without our express written approval. We will immediately begin the process of developing a large military presence in the appropriate locations. We'll be building two very major military bases. This agreement will be signed later today, and I look forward to working with the wonderful people of Denmark and Greenland. It's been a great experience, amazing experience, and we've really formed a bond in doing it. By expanding America's footprint in the Arctic and North Atlantic, this deal also protects Europe in addition to America and greatly protects them. It also very much enhances NATO, with who has a great leader. And Mark, I know you're in the audience, and you are indeed a great leader, Mark Rutte, which is now growing stronger than ever before. NATO is doing things that nobody thought they would be able to do, including raising their number to 5% from 2%. Number that's a protection that's going to be much greater protection for them. We continue to seek and end the disastrous war between Russia and Ukraine, which is killing, as I said, thousands and thousands of people every month. Last week, in honor of Senator Lindsey Graham, I signed a powerful new law passed by Congress, providing me with enormous new tariff authorities, and if necessary, I will have to use them. It's time to stop the killing. I also want to recognize the extraordinary work of our great First Lady, who has secured the safe return of many displaced Ukrainian and Russian children back home to their families. So many. Thank you very much, First Lady. Thank you very much. Where is our First Lady? Where is she? She's around here someplace. Can you imagine I can't see the First Lady? Thank you very much, First Lady. Great job. She worked so hard on it. This year, she also became the only First Lady in history to preside over a meeting of the UN Security Council, and she did it very well. And today, she's hosting a gathering of Fostering the Future Together, which has nearly 60 members to help improve the lives of young people all over the world. So, Melania, thank you very much. Great job. Great job you're doing. Led by Ambassador Michael Walsh here at the United Nations, we have also worked with many countries in this room to implement the most sweeping UN reforms in history. We cut the UN budget for the first time ever, slashing it by 15% in 2026 and eliminating more than 4,000 positions from the UN bureaucracy. The United Nations has great, great potential. I've said that for many years. But it must stop imposing the far-left agenda of globalist bureaucrats who nobody ever elected. Last year, my administration was forced to intervene to stop an obscure UN body, the International Maritime Organization, from secretly establishing a first-ever global carbon tax, very expensive tax, to raise international shipping costs by 10 to 20% and maybe more than that. There is no global government, and while I'm president, there will be no global taxes. The United States is equally opposed to the out-of-control. Thank you. Thank you very much. The United States is equally opposed to the out-of-control institution known as the International Criminal Court. We will never allow U.S. service members or anyone else to be investigated or given show trials by an anti-American tribunal with no jurisdiction over us. They're an evil group of people. I call on all nations that are members of the ICC to officially resign from this rogue institution immediately. It is equally unacceptable that with all the genuine atrocities in the world, the UN's top human rights officials spend their time criticizing the United States for protecting our children from transgender mutilation and transgender insanity and enforcing our immigration laws. What they do is unbelievable, what they do. It's transgender mutilation of our children. The craven hypocrites of Human Rights Council have little to say about the persecution of Christians. I mean, Christians are being persecuted all over the world. It's not even believable. I never thought I'd say it. But it's been happening for a long time. So this is persecution of Christians or the crimes of the world's most repressive regimes, yet they want America to open up our borders to gangs and criminals from world's most dangerous places. They want the worst people to come in from the worst places on earth, and we don't do it anymore. We did do it, but we don't do that anymore. It is deeply ironic that the United Nations has an entire institution, the UNESCO group of people and countries, devoted to protecting cultural heritage, yet with their ceaseless promotion of mass migration, these globalists are actively destroying the greatest cultures and most extraordinary heritage in all of history.
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15: No human right to illegal immigration, but there is a right to remain a sovereign nation, and we want to remain a sovereign nation, and so should you. The United States also totally rejects any attempt to construct a globalist scheme to control for the artificial intelligence being spoken of so much now, hereinafter officially called super intelligence, changing the name, in that the use of the word artificial makes intelligence fake. It makes it sound fake, and it is not fake. It's actually amazing, but we have to be careful. In fact, it is exactly the opposite of what it purports. From this point forward, all of United States documents and hopefully the world's will be changed to use the much more accurate term super as opposed to artificial. So it's super intelligence. In other words, welcome to the new world of super intelligence -SI. SI. Let's see if that goes. It sounds much better. It is much better and it's much more accurate. Let's see if I have any power. Maybe I do and maybe I don't. We're going to find out pretty soon. Superintelligence. Every major new technology brings challenges, and superintelligence is no exception. Yet the very same people who said we'll all be dead in 12 years because of global warming, a name since reborn to climate change because the planet was cooling, not warming, and nobody was dead. These are the same people that are now saying that AI is going to kill us all, that robots are going to attack us, and that everything is going to be a total disaster. Same group of people. This is the group that came up with the Russia, Russia, Russia hoax, the Ukraine hoax, climate change, open borders. Whoever wins AI, you have to remember this, and now I say whoever wins SI, whoever wins super intelligent, wins. That's the group that wins. And we're leading now over China by a lot and everyone else, and we're going to keep it that way. We're going to keep it very, very straight and very strong. I'm not going to stifle growth of something that will be bigger than the Industrial Revolution. Many say bigger than the Industrial Revolution or the Internet itself. And we will be very careful, and that's why we have a Department of Justice, that we've already used it having to do with this very subject and used it very powerfully. Everything worked out very well and very quickly. And other law enforcement bodies that will rein things in if we have to do that. But we will only encourage superintelligence. We're going to encourage it, not rein it in. We're going to watch it closely through the Department of Justice. The United States leads the world in superintelligence and will continue to do so safely and responsibly. Americans have never been a nation that retreats from a frontier or shrinks from a challenge, no matter how great or how daunting that challenge may be. Freedom was not a gift that Americans won easily after 250 years, and it is not one that we will ever, ever, ever surrender. It was right here in New York City that George Washington ordered the Declaration of Independence read to his troops in 1776. As they listened to those immortal words for the first time, the Patriots could see across the waters of New York Harbor to a British invasion fleet, more than 100 ships strong, which had just arrived to crush the cause of liberty. Thousands of soldiers getting off those ships. Nobody stood a chance, but we won, and we won decisively. Those first Americans knew that it is not enough merely to believe in great principles. We must also have the will and the courage and the strength to defend them. As we gather in this same city 2.5 centuries later to discuss the great events of our time, that is the challenge for every nation in this room. If we go forward strong and united against the enemies of all humanity, if we reject the voices who would have us give in to fear and doubt, if we refuse to shrink from our duties to our people, then together, through bold action, we will make this world far safer and a far better place. We will leave our nations far stronger. We will grow our economies far bigger. And we will not just speak of peace, prosperity, and justice here at the United Nations. We will stand for them all over the world. Together we will build a future for our people that is brighter, more hopeful, and more magnificent than ever before. Thank you. God bless the nations of the world, and God bless America. Thank you very much, everybody.
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1: Any minute now, we'll resume our live coverage of the United Nations General Assembly, and we'll hear from the King of Jordan, Abdullah II bin al-Hussein. But now, here's some of the conversation on this morning's Washington Journal.
2: This is Brett Schaefer from the American Enterprise Institute joining us. He's their senior fellow. We're talking about the president's speech at the United Nations. Mr. Schaefer, welcome.
3: Thank you very much for having me on.
2: What does the president face as he makes this address today?
3: It's not a new experience for him. This is actually going to be his sixth speech, even though it's his second term of a second term. So he's been in this environment before. He's very unorthodox. If you look back historically, regardless of whether it was a Republican president or a Democratic president, it would be a very diplomatic speech, going to the UN, trying to sort of encourage the other member states to support U.S. priorities, do so in a very conciliatory tone, trying to entice them to support U.S. priorities, but also be very complimentary of the organization itself. That has not been Donald Trump's style. Donald Trump has gone up there and challenged the other member states for not supporting U.S. policies. He has challenged the organization, accused it of being not fit for purpose, essentially. Said it has great potential, but it hasn't lived up to that potential. Last year, he said to the assembled audience that your countries were going to hell. This is a very different type of approach to the organization. That being said, it has gotten movement in terms of what the president wants to see and what his diplomats up at the UN want to achieve in terms of reduced budgets, reduced staffing, trying to get other member states on board with refocusing the organization, particularly on peace and security and away from other issues that traditionally have been supported by some member states but have expanded the budgets enormously.
1: A portion of the conversation on this morning's Washington Journal. We will bring you more coverage of the United Nations General Assembly later today, but now we'll go to independent Vermont Senator Bernie Sanders. On Monday night, he spoke about U.S. foreign policy at New York City's historic Riverside Church ahead of the UN General Assembly. He talked about wealth inequality, artificial intelligence, and progressive movements across the globe. Here's Senator Sanders.
4: Let me thank Zane for the introduction, thank everybody for being here, and express my appreciation to the government of South Africa and Minister Lamola for bringing us together tonight on the eve of the UN General Assembly. It is a true honor for me and a privilege to be speaking here at this extraordinary and historic Riverside Church. This, as many of you know, is the church that Nelson Mandela came to visit as a free man just 5 months after he was released from prison, having served 27 years. And he came here to thank the people of the United States for standing up for justice against the evils of apartheid in South Africa. And the courageous and heroic life of Mr. Mandela inspired millions and millions of people all over the world, and his life and legacy will never be forgiven. As I think all of you also know, in 1967, at this very same pulpit that I am honored to be speaking from tonight, Dr. Martin Luther King Jr. made clear his vigorous opposition to the war in Vietnam, a war that was based on lies, a war of horrific destruction for the people of Asia, and for 59,000 young Americans who went abroad and never came home. And in his remarks, with extraordinary courage, because King was known, well, he's a civil rights guy, why is he talking about other stuff? But with extraordinary courage, Dr. King exposed what he very eloquently called, quote, the giant triplets of racism, materialism, and militarism.

0: End quote. And he warned us that, quote, a nation that continues year after year to spend more money on military defense than on programs of social uplift is approaching spiritual death. End quote. What Dr. King said was true nearly 60 years ago, and it is even truer today as our country, the United States of America, is now spending over $1 trillion a year on the military, while some 800,000 Americans are homeless, 85 million Americans are uninsured or underinsured, and millions of people cannot afford the basic necessities of life. And this business of spending more and more on the military and turning backs on working families and the poor is not just happening tragically here in the United States. It's happening all over the world, where we are seeing increased military budgets while the needs of people living in desperation are ignored. So not just in the United States, but all over the world, we are moving in the wrong direction, and our job is to turn that around. Instead of producing more bombs and weapons and seeing the military-industrial complex enjoy huge profits, governments throughout the world need to come together to feed the children, take care of the vulnerable, and protect our planet from the ravages of climate change. And that is why we must continue and accelerate our efforts to end Trump's disastrous war in Iran, which is now spreading throughout the region. That is why we must continue to speak out against the extremist government in Israel and the genocide they have committed in Gaza, and why we in the United States must end all military aid to the Netanyahu government.
1: Independent Vermont Senator Bernie Sanders.
0: And that is why we must rally and work with grassroots activists in Russia to put an end to Putin's disastrous war in Ukraine, which has led, not widely known, not widely reported, but has led to the deaths of some 500,000 Russian soldiers, as well as mass destruction and loss of life in Ukraine. And that is why we must announce the United Arab Emirates' continued financial and military support of the RSF as it wages a campaign of genocide and destruction in Sudan's civil war. Last week, the UN Secretary General, Antonio Guterres, named three existential threats that the world currently faces. He talked about runaway artificial intelligence. He talked about the climate crisis. And he talked about deepening inequality. And in my view, he is absolutely right. But before we get into those issues, let me once again state the obvious. And that is that in a world of growing tension, growing militarism, more and more hatred, more and more destruction, the United Nations as an institution is more important today than it has ever been. As we all know, the UN was born out of the horrors of World War II, a war in which 60 million people died, a war which caused unimaginable destruction in Europe and Asia and elsewhere, and a war that led to the unleashing of the first nuclear weapons. And to their credit, the leaders of the world at that time looked around them and saw the concentration camps, saw the destruction, saw the mass death. And they understood that international conflicts and differences of opinion must be fought out over a negotiating table and not on a battlefield. In the year 2026, one might have hoped that after thousands and thousands of years of war, humanity could have finally come up with a better way to resolve conflicts than killing each other and never-ending wars. At a time when we are seeing efforts in the United States and in other countries around the world to make the claim that might is right, we got the power, we'll do whatever we want, our job is to strengthen the United Nations and make sure that we bring disagreements to the negotiating table and stop the killing throughout the world. Now let me say a few words to the points that the Secretary General so effectively articulated, and that is that we are living in an unprecedented and dangerous moment in world history. And the challenges that we face are enormous, and they are existential. What do I mean by that? First, and this is an issue we do not talk about often enough for obvious reasons, we are moving rapidly toward an extremely dangerous global oligarchy. Never before in human history have so few people held so much wealth and so much power. Never before in human history have we had such enormous concentration of ownership. And never before have we seen such an unprecedented level of greed, arrogance, and irresponsibility on the part of the world's ruling class.
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0: In many ways, we are seeing today a reversion back to the ideology of 19th century monarchs, kings and queens and czars, who believed, sincerely believed, that God gave them the right to rule. The oligarchs of today, worth hundreds and hundreds of billions of dollars, having investments all over the world, fervently believe that they are the masters of the universe and that they, through their enormous wealth and power, have been ordained to rule the world. And today we say to those oligarchs, this country, this world belongs to all of us, not just you. Today's billionaire class not only wants more tax breaks for themselves and the companies they own, not only do they want to stash trillions and trillions of their dollars in offshore tax havens, these oligarchs reject any form of accountability or checks on their power. They want more and more wealth and more power, no matter what kind of harm they inflict on working people in our country and throughout the world. And one of the other issues we don't talk about very much is that in nation after nation throughout this world, we are seeing unprecedented levels of income and wealth inequality. In our own country, here in the United States, the top 1% now owns more wealth than the bottom 94%. And one man, Mr. Musk, wealthiest man alive, now owns more wealth than the bottom 53% of American households. One man. In America, today, CEOs of large profitable corporations are now earning 350 times more than the average worker. Last year alone, after receiving the largest tax break in history, fewer than 1,000 billionaires, not a lot of people, in our country became $1.5 trillion richer. But it is not just what is happening right now. This is not a new development. Over the last 50 years, according to the Rand Corporation, not exactly a socialist institution, $79 trillion in U.S. wealth has been redistributed from the bottom 90% to the top 1%. Despite an explosion in technology and a huge increase in worker productivity, the average American worker today is making $25 a week less than he or she did 53 years ago after adjusting for inflation. While the billionaire class and the 1% have never, ever had it so good, over 60% of Americans in the richest country in the history of the world are living paycheck to paycheck. Nearly 800,000 are homeless, and tens of millions struggle to pay for rent or mortgage or keep a roof over their heads. And let us be very clear. The rapid movement to oligarchy and the exponential rise in income and wealth inequality is not just an American phenomenon. It is taking place all over the world, and in my view is the most important economic reality of our times. In country after country, what we are seeing is working people sick and tired of seeing the very rich get richer while they struggle to put food on the table and pay for basic necessities. And they worry not only for themselves here in America and around the world. They worry that their kids will likely have, if we don't change it, a lower standard of living than they do. And this climate of the rich getting richer, of working people in our country struggling, of people sleeping out on the streets, of people worrying about the future for their kids, this is the reality that demagogues, whether in the United States or any place else, are feeding on. Instead of addressing the root causes of the economic crises that working people face, the demagogues are turning to the old, time-tested, hateful ideologies of racism, anti-immigrant bigotry, and xenophobia. They are pitting working people against each other based on the color of their skin, where they were born, or their religion. And in doing that, they know exactly what their goal is, and that is to deflect attention away from the greed and power of the oligarchs who are causing the massive economic pain that we are seeing. And that is their goal. Nothing new. Trump didn't invent it. Demagogues in Europe didn't invent it. Gone on for a long, long time. When people are hurting, you say, hey, it's black people, it's gay people. It is immigrants.
1: Independent Vermont Senator Bernie Sanders.
0: And that's what demagogues are doing. And our job is to take that ideology on. Some of us are working real hard right here in the United States to do that. And to bring our people together and take on those who are trying to divide us up. Unbelievably, today, according to Oxfam and other researchers, we are living in a world where the top 1% owns more wealth than the bottom 95% of all humanity, and the gap between the very, very rich globally is getting wider and wider. Let me repeat. Top 1% owns more wealth than the bottom 95%. Just some examples, just a few examples. We are seeing it in the United Kingdom, where over 30% of children are living in poverty, while 50 billionaires in that country now own more wealth than the bottom 50% of their population. And listen to this. In Russia, the latest figures that we have seen indicate that the wealthiest 500 people, half the number of people in this church tonight, control more wealth than the bottom 99.8% of their people. We're seeing it in Africa, where nearly 850 million people have struggled with food insecurity, 58% of the population, while just 4 men own more wealth than the bottom 50% of the people on that continent. And we're seeing that all over the world. In fact, while nearly half of the world's population is living in poverty, 3,400 billionaires throughout the globe became $4 trillion richer last year alone. Children die of preventable diseases. People suffer every day. People give up hope. And 3,400 of the richest people on earth became $4 trillion richer last year alone. And let me be clear. In an increasingly globalized economy, the allegiances of these oligarchs is not to their own nations. It is to their own power. It is to their own bank accounts. It is to their huge yachts, their mansions, their collections of fancy cars, their private islands, and their fleets of jets. In other words, oligarchy is ascending, working families are struggling to stay alive, and democracy is in retreat. And the great challenge that we face in our country and all over the world is that that trend must be reversed. And my friends, given all of the advances, extraordinary advances that we have seen in technology and increases in worker productivity, it is not today a utopian idea to say that every man, woman, and child on this planet can have a decent standard of living. That is not just a dream. That is a reality that can happen if we put our shoulders to the wheel and demand that that happens. And when we talk about oligarchy, it is not just massive income and wealth inequality. It is about the maldistribution of economic and political power. Unbelievably, right here in the United States, just four Wall Street firms are the major stockholder shareholders in over 95% of S&P 500 companies. And when we talk about massive concentration of ownership, please do not forget the media. Who owns the media? Over half of the world's largest media companies are now owned by billionaires. 9 out of the top 10 social media companies in the world are owned by billionaires. And in our country, 6 large media conglomerates control 90% of what the American people see, hear, and read. Mr. Musk owns Twitter. Mr. Bezos owns the Washington Post and Twitch. Mr. Zuckerberg owns Facebook, Instagram, WhatsApp, Messenger, and Threads. But it is not just income and wealth inequality and concentration of ownership that we are seeing today. Literally today, billionaires are determined to own our political system as well. In the United States, as a result of the disastrous Citizens United Supreme Court decision, billionaires and corporations are legally able to spend as much as they want on political campaigns through their super PACs. And that, my friends, is exactly what they are doing right at this moment. In the last election, presidential election, Mr. Musk spent at least $290 million to elect Trump as president, and now he is spending some $200 million more to help Republicans keep control over the Congress. And it's not just Republican billionaires. There are Democratic billionaires who are also playing an important role. But this is not just an American phenomenon. In Germany, Musk has thrown his support behind the AfD, a party Germany's own domestic intelligence agency has labeled a right-wing extremist party. In Britain, you may have read just a few days ago, 2 crypto billionaires, one of whom was convicted in the U.S. for money laundering before being pardoned by Trump, gave Nigel Farage's Reform Party £36 million each. Across Europe, as the oligarchs fund right-wing political forces while working families struggle, the social democratic parties that once built the strongest middle classes in the history of the world are rapidly losing ground as workers turn to right-wing parties. And that is true, of course, not only in Europe. It is true right here in the United States as well. And in my view, a profound lesson must be learned from all of that. And that is that the same old establishment politics and establishment policies are no longer good enough. People are sick and tired of the status quo. People want change. And that change, in my view, will either come from right-wing demagogues or from political parties that embrace a progressive grassroots movement that fights for a pro-working class agenda. And I am really happy to tell you that right here in this city, we have seen what a strong grassroots movement could do in electing a progressive mayor. And we are seeing that phenomenon from coast to coast, as candidates, often people in their 20s or 30s, people who have never run for office, people who are often women or people of color, take on the establishment candidates, get outspent 5-1, 10-1, 15-1, and they are winning elections. But it's not just oligarchy that we've got to worry about. As the UN Secretary General reminds us, there's another issue that we must confront. In my view, artificial intelligence, AI, and robotics are the most transformational technologies in the history of humanity. They have the potential to eliminate tens of millions of jobs. They threaten the privacy, AI threatens the privacy of virtually every person in this world through mass surveillance. Every phone call you make, every website you visit, every email that you send, somebody will know it. And it's not only economic disruption, not only an invasion of our privacy, we're also seeing a real challenge to whether or not democracy can survive when you have things like deep fakes that are so sophisticated on the internet that none of us will be able to tell truth from fiction. People are going to be looking at the internet and hearing somebody say something and they say, wow, did she really say that? You will not know. And let's be clear, what we are seeing from AI right now, and this is maybe the most important point on that subject I will make, what we are seeing about AI right now is it is in the least capable form that this technology will ever be.
1: Independent Vermont Senator Bernie Sanders.
0: Tomorrow and the next day and the next year, AI will be much, much more powerful. It is advancing exponentially. In under 4 years, we have gone from an AI that could barely write a coherent tweet to AI systems that have already escaped the control of the companies that built them. Take a deep breath and ask yourself, where will AI be in 2 years, in 4 years, in 10 years? Will human beings be able to control this exploding technology? So let me make a very radical suggestion. And that is, if the lives of every man, woman, and child are going to be fundamentally changed by this technology, then the people of our country and the people of this world must make the decisions regarding AI, not just a handful of big tech oligarchs. And that is why I hope very much that when President Trump and President Xi meet on Thursday, I hope very much that they will sit down and begin the process of negotiating a comprehensive treaty to establish a pause on advanced AI and a ban on AI superintelligence. Lastly, there is another issue that I do not have to spend much time on because I suspect every person in this room knows about it, and that is the existential threat of climate change. Last month was the hottest August ever recorded on this planet. Global ocean temperatures hit their highest level ever measured. A glacier collapsed in Nepal less than a month ago that triggered floods that have killed nearly 1,500 people. Thousands are still missing. And once again, as the world becomes warmer, as we see more heat waves, drought, floods, forest fires, and extreme weather disturbances, we once again confront the incredible greed of the corporate world. Unbelievably, and it really is unbelievable that these folks are literally willing to sacrifice the well-being of their own children. These are fathers and mothers, their grandchildren, future generations in the fossil fuel industry for short-term profits. And that is something I just don't understand. I don't understand how people could be so short-sighted, so excited and making huge profits, and are willing to sacrifice their own kids and grandchildren. And in my view, our job must be not only to combat climate change and dramatically cut carbon emissions, but to seize the opportunity of creating millions and millions of jobs around the world as we move to energy efficiency and sustainable forms of energy. Let me simply conclude by saying this. We are taking on every day unprecedented wealth, unprecedented power, unprecedented greed, people who truly believe that because they're rich and smart and have created lots of money, they have the power to rule. That's what they believe. And they use their money through their ownership of the media to influence public opinion. They use their money to buy elections and undermine democracy. If there was ever a time in human history, in our country and throughout the world, that we have got to come together to create a world not based on greed, but based on justice, based on decency, now is the time. And what I can tell you, as someone who has had the privilege to be in every single state in the United States of America, to have talked to God knows how many, many thousands and thousands of people, what I'm talking about is not a left-wing idea, it's not a right-wing idea. There are people all over the country who are looking around them, and they're saying, this ain't working. It's not working for me, and it is not working for our kids. So this is the moment that we have to make sure that despair and depression does not win the day. We've got to stand up. We've got to fight back. We've got to create the kind of nation and world that you and I know we can create. Thank you all very much.
1: Independent Vermont Senator Bernie Sanders talking about U.S. foreign policy in New York on Monday night ahead of the U.N. General Assembly. Now we'll go to Vice President J.D. Vance. He's joined by other members of his anti-fraud task force for an announcement about alleged fraud among Affordable Care Act enrollees. Here's the vice president.
2: We're announcing $2.2 billion in American taxpayer money that we're saving by doing this amazing common sense and what should have been an obvious thing. We're actually making sure that the people receiving Obamacare subsidies are actually entitled to receive them. Amazingly, we weren't doing that before. Now, there's something that the Biden administration did, which is, on the one hand, they would provide incentives for brokers to enroll people into the Obamacare system, while at the same exact time, they were relaxing eligibility for that program, and they weren't even checking the relaxed eligibility that they imposed. So what do you have? You have a system where, on the one hand, brokers are paid money to feed patients into the system, while on the other hand, the government isn't even checking whether the people enrolled are actually eligible for the program. What do you have? Of course, rampant fraud. There are a few actions that I want to focus on today that I'm particularly excited about. The first is that we are stopping Obamacare enrollment for about 750,000 people, 750,000 people who we believe are fraudulently enrolled in the program. That's number one. The second thing that we're going to do is we're going to do some additional verification. We expect that most of these people are fraudulently enrolled, but we're going to do some additional verification on about 419,000 people. We're going to make sure that they're, first of all, legal residents of the United States of America, and second of all, we're going to make sure that they actually meet the income threshold requirements in order to receive these Obamacare benefits. To put into context, the amount of money that we're stopping from going to fraudsters today, $2.2 billion, the average American child receives about $4,000 in health care benefits every single year. That means that we are saving 550,000 American children's worth of health care that was going to fraudsters and now will go to the essential services for which it was meant to go. This is what the fraud task force is all about. On the one hand, saving the American taxpayers money, and on the other hand, ensuring that these programs that are very important, that ensure that low-income kids can see a doctor, that ensure that our elderly Americans get the health care that they need, these programs, they are deserving, they're important, but they're not going to exist unless we stop the fraud. So I want to do two final notes of just appreciation here, and then I want to highlight what this looks like. So first of all, the President of the United States has empowered us with a whole-of-government approach to go after the fraud. You cannot do this. And so many times, Andrew Ferguson has come into my office, or Dr. Oz has come into my office, and we've said, we need to do something in order to enable the work of the fraud task force, but you require the coordination of four or five different agencies who aren't even communicating with each other. We go to the President of the United States, and we say, sir, we need to do this, and he says, do it. Go and get it done. That coordination, that whole-of-government approach that's empowered by the President of the United States, that is why the fraud task force has been so successful. So I want to thank the president. The second group of people I want to thank is the incredible team that Dr. Oz has. A few of them are going to speak today. Of course, Killer Kim in an amazing red dress here. Kim has found probably more fraud in the federal government than maybe any person in the entire Trump administration. She's doing an amazing job. We've got, of course, our amazing nominee for Deputy Secretary of HHS. These people have done an amazing job. They are dedicated public servants. They care about this work. They like saving money. But I think more importantly, they like ensuring that these essential programs are there for the American people. That's why we're doing this, and that's why we're so proud of this work. I want to highlight, just on a final note before I kick it over to Dr. Oz, what does this look like? What this looks like is, in one case, we found a fraud ring that had 40 agents, 40 brokerage agents, who had funneled 50,000 people into the Obamacare system fraudulently. Now, some of those people were probably legitimate. Most of those people were not eligible. Either they didn't meet the citizenship or the income requirements. Many of those people quite literally didn't even exist. We had a system in this country that rewarded brokers, that made people rich for enrolling fake people in programs that are meant to ensure that our fellow citizens have health care. This was a scandal. And thanks to the work of Dr. Oz, Andy Ferguson, Secretary Kennedy, and of course, the leadership of the president, this is stopping. I want to turn it over to Dr. Oz to talk more about this. He'll turn it over to a couple of our colleagues, and then we'll take a few questions about this program. But guys, great job. Very proud to work with you.
3: Thank you very much, sir. Thank you. So fraud is not just about stealing our money. Fraud is actually even more so, stealing our health, stealing our lives, and maybe most importantly, fraud steals our trust. These systems are spectacular. They were built in an era where we had a high trust society, and programs like Medicare, Medicaid, the Obamacare programs will not work in a low-trust society. So what the vice president spoke to, what the president has empowered us to do is vitally important to the future of this nation. The all-government approach works because you use all of government. And there are people in this room, obviously Secretary Kennedy, who has been incredibly inspirational in this effort, the entire agency, Peter Nelson, you'll meet in a second, Jack Hollerin, Mike Sturm, Janine, Tim, Bill, Larry, Jan. There are so many. I can go on and on. Every one of the names I mentioned has been helping in recovering billions of dollars of U.S. taxpayer dollars. They could be in the private sector. They came to serve this president, this vice president, this administration, because they have the same passion we have to make sure that the money goes to people who need it. And we're going to protect those individuals from the fraudsters you're going to hear about in a second. Let's talk about the ACA, the Obamacare system. It was created as a bridge. You took people who are on Medicaid, living in poverty, as they move into prosperity. There needed to be a mechanism to sort of help them get there. And the Obamacare concept was that you give them some private insurance, but the government pays most of it. And eventually they move into prosperity, to private sector, commercial insurance, the kinds of things that all the folks in the press pool already have as part of their contracts. But the government, who has just funded all these efforts, has unfortunately run into a problem because the Obamacare program, the law, was pasted together with rules that are difficult to enforce. I'm saying that as the person responsible for this agency. It is hard to enforce an organization crafted so that law enforcement itself struggles to find out whether or not they can keep up with these massive fraud schemes. So guess where the grifters, the drifters, the people who are bad apples run during events like COVID? They run to where the money is, turn out to be a safer way to make money than dealing drugs or whatever scams they were involved in. For years, to give you a number to anchor on, for years, the ACA, Obamacare, had 10 million enrollees from 2015 to 2020. During COVID, it went up to 22 million people. Mr. Vice President, there is no way we are needing to pay more than twice as much for people to be in a program when it was stable at 10 million. So the question becomes, what happened?
1: Well, CMS Administrator Dr. Mehmet Oz.
3: Guardrails were weakened, and the prior administration decided not to enforce the weakened guardrails. So about 35% of current people on the Obamacare system, 35%, more than a third, have never used the program. They haven't bought a prescription medication. They haven't seen a doctor. That's just not possible. That's at least twice as much as your normal incidence of people having insurance and not using it. So we know there is fraud. The question is, where is it? And when you start going after this, you get into a place that is a little bit painful. And the concrete example that we want to provide today, that the vice president hinted at, is that normally 1%, a single digit, 1% of people who get Obamacare exchange plans do not have a Social Security number. Why? Because we're supposed to check their tax returns to make sure they're making between 1 and 4 times the poverty level, so they're eligible for all of our taxpayers to pay their insurance so they get the discount. Now, if 100% of people coming on the program don't have Social Security numbers, I think we'd all agree there's a problem. Well, that happened this year. 1.1 million people came on to the Obamacare programs with no Social Security numbers, no ID numbers to allow us to figure out they're legally here, and they're getting full freight insurance paid by you, the U.S. taxpayer. So we went after them. I'm going to give you an example because I want you to understand what this looks like in practice. Peter Nelson, who runs the SSIO Obamacare system, could come out here because this disturbing problem is best illustrated by the kinds of fraudsters we're talking about. So, Kim, this gentleman, Corey, has got a very punchable face, I think. Crooked. Every crooked fraudster, by the way, is crooked in their own way. So let me tell you about this fellow. Corey Lloyd has a partner, Stephen Strong. They targeted tens of thousands of Americans in a $233 million scheme based on what I just said, selling Obamacare policies to people who didn't know they had them, didn't want them, or phantoms. They're not real people. Do not think these are real human beings getting policies. These are fake names and numbers, because there's no numbers, and are getting policy money from the U.S. government. These crooks bribed homeless and jobless people into enrolling in the ACA plans. They had no idea what they were doing. They didn't qualify them. It violated federal income and eligibility verifications. And then they bragged about the money they made, and they belittled the people they victimized. They used it to purchase the kinds of things that many of you might like to have. This is a beautiful estate in the Keys in Florida, where this group is based. It's quite nice. It's got, you notice that the boats. It's a, you know, massive property. I can tell you the real estate's pretty expensive down there. They had also luxury vehicles, oceanfront, and the Keys is enough to get you hopefully a little bit frustrated. But let me take it one level deeper. Their victims lost access to life-saving treatments like substance use disorder support, mental health disorders, serious infectious disease like HIV, because they were able to afford this kind of property. And I want you to take a look at what happened when the Florida coast was hit by a hurricane. They quickly realized they could go to shelters and recruit and victimize people at their worst moment in life. They're in a shelter. Their home is blown away. They got out of the trailer park or wherever they were trying to escape because it's flooded. And this is the text message. This is, I can't even say these words on television, but Lloyd said it's a killer idea to sign up these poor individuals, make them victims. If it could pull it off, I want to rape the shelters. And then Strong said, haha, I'm not kidding. And then Lloyd said, me either. Let's F them up. These are the kinds of people we're talking about. So when we hear feedback that, oh, maybe some of these folks are okay, there's a lot more of this than the people are okay. Thank you, Kim. We're seeing multinational criminal syndicates involved in this process. Small-time hoodlums are getting involved. It's an open secret. You can come into the federal government and use us as a piggy bank, so folks are coming here. So here are the actions we're taking today, and they're aggressive, and they are bold, and they're just what the vice president ordered and what the task force desires. Now, he's going to thank the members of the task force, because without them, this would not be possible. First, we are preventing fraudulent and improper enrollments up front. CMS is announcing a temporary national moratorium. It has never been done before. There will be no new brokers for Obamacare in this country for the next 6 months. And we do not feel at all conflicted about that decision, because most of the fraud, disproportionate amount of the fraud, is taking place from these individuals. So if you have an active exchange agreement, you can keep in the system for now. We'll see about you. But the folks who are thinking of coming on down and taking advantage, they're not going to be in. This is going to address a concerning trend, especially this Social Security issue. Second, we are removing existing unauthorized enrollments from the system and holding brokers accountable. So we have found these policies to be wanting. We have gone to the insurance industry and said we want these people off the program. They've taken 760,000 of these phantom accounts. These are not real people. We're not paying insurance for non-existent ghosts. And so we've collected that money back. It's worth $2.2 billion. And Mr. Vice President, I pledge to you we will be more than there, way more than there, because there's a lot more fraud. Now that we know where the tip of the iceberg is, we can find the bigger icicles down below. And third, we're enforcing CMS regulations that are governing agents and brokers. We are looking at you. We're watching you. This is the Hawthorne effect in practice. As we watch you, you know we're looking. And if you do things that are wrong, we're going to come after you. We will enforce the law. All applications involving an agent and a broker have to include a social security number. And we want existing agents to use login.gov or ID.me, which means when you go to the airport, we know who you are. We want that same system to make sure you are cleared to be able to sell insurance to Americans who might be vulnerable, like in a hurricane shelter. These efforts extend way beyond the ACO Obamacare plan. One big message I'm going to deliver today is that these rats will flee the sinking ship of fraud to take advantage of another program. And Chris Klump has that story. Thank you.
1: Administrator of the Centers for Medicare and Medicaid, Dr. Mamet Oz. 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We'll get right back to this press conference on anti-fraud initiatives.
4: AP News, I'm Ed Donahue. Before the UN General Assembly, President Trump defended his reason to go to war with Iran to stop its development of nuclear weapons.
5: But I have a big decision to make. Will a deal be made with Iran that lets them rebuild and create a far greater country than it ever was before? Maybe one of the greatest in the Middle East or even the world. Or do I annihilate the Islamic Republic and do it quickly, never giving them a chance to kill and destroy people and countries again?
4: The president called Iran's leadership weak and desperate. Most of Iran's delegation walked out of the chamber as the president railed against the Islamic Republic. In his opening speech, Secretary General Antonio Guterres says superpowers must realize their power isn't so super.
6: Military power alone cannot secure peace. Economic power alone cannot command stability. And technological power alone cannot guarantee security.
4: Brazil's president says the UN's credibility is at an all-time low as conflicts surge worldwide. Officials say Russia has bombarded at least four Ukrainian regions with missiles and drones, and the attacks have killed five people. Ukraine's special forces, meantime, said they have damaged another Russian oil refinery in a long-range strike. An American military aircraft crashed at a U.S. airbase in Germany, injuring the pilot. A South Carolina coroner ruled actress Hayden Panettiere's death last month was an accident from a combination of several drugs, including fentanyl. Panettiere was 36. Utah Republican Senator John Curtis wants the Senate Judiciary Committee to investigate and subpoena Donald Trump Jr. after the wedding party for President Trump's son was partially bankrolled by a Russian oligarch. The president says the Russian money will be paid back. This is AP News.
1: And this is C-SPAN Radio. Now back to a press conference on alleged fraud among Affordable Care Act enrollees.
2: Mr. Vice President, Administrator Rod, thank you for your leadership on this. There's an incredibly real human toll from fraud, and we've experienced this in this capacity firsthand. But I want to spend today talking a little bit about that. I want us to talk about what we're learning, what the team is learning from all these actions in this fight against this kind of fraud, because it turns out fraud is not an accounting abstraction. It affects real people every day, and there is an incredibly real human cost. A health insurance enrollment ought to mean three very simple things: a real person, a real choice, a verifiable enrollment. Very simple. But instead, a dishonest broker comes along and can turn your identity into somebody else's payday. And we've learned something. Fraud doesn't stand still. We can't just hunt for it in the same places and expect that it isn't going to move around. I want to give you an example of this. Look at durable medical equipment. You know, these are the equipment supplies that you might need at home, oxygen respirators, other supplies. Mr. Vice President, last February, the day after the State of the Union, you announced a nationwide moratorium on all new durable medical equipment suppliers, not dissimilar from the moratorium that's being announced on brokers today. This was bold. This affected all suppliers who were serving original Medicare. And the results were significant. We've announced it before. $1.5 billion of suspected fraudulent payments were saved last year. That was a win. We drained the swamp. We declared victory, right? Well, obviously not. So thanks to Kim, thanks to the team, thanks to advanced analytics, we learned that those fraudsters didn't stand still. So we followed them. Suppliers who had already been revoked from original Medicare did the next logical thing to them. They moved to the insurers. They moved to Medicare Advantage. And they didn't just go bill another $1.5 billion. This time they billed nearly $3.5 billion. They just shifted. So we followed them. And earlier this month, as we've announced, we barred them. The lesson is simple. Fraud adapts. So must we. So we can't fight modern fraud by playing whack-a-mole, closing one scheme, waiting to see where it's going to show up next. We're learning how to fight these networks. We're learning the schemes. We're learning the system adaptations. We're connecting dots. We're looking at patterns. We're asking where fraud may move so that we can close vulnerabilities ahead of time. And we're not just closing the last loophole. We're building a system with the next move in mind. And that's the approach that we're bringing to the marketplace today. Because ultimately, all of this, as I said, has a very human purpose. Your identity should belong to you. Your healthcare should be a function of your choice. It's your health. Honest brokers should not have to compete with dishonest brokers. Consumers should not have to wonder if they can trust the coverage that they have in their name. Taxpayers should not wonder if their proceeds are going to legitimate enrollments. And fraudsters, you should understand something too. We're not just looking at where fraud's happening today. We're looking where you're headed tomorrow, and we'll be there. We're not just adapting to the current scheme. We're changing the system. With that, Chairman Ferguson, I'll turn it to you.
7: Thank you, Chris. I want to highlight something that Chris said. I've done a lot of these press conferences with more than a half dozen agencies. And we always talk about the big numbers, and we should, because they're important. But every act of fraud wounds real Americans, not just financially, in physical ways, two ways. One, we've done fraud work with HHS that involved people performing skin substitute surgeries on people who didn't need the surgeries, physically maiming elderly American citizens so that they could collect from all of us for having done it. That we had programs fraudulently handing out CDLs to illegal immigrants and other people who weren't qualified for it, who then drove their 40-ton weapons down the road, decapitating and killing American citizens. Thanks to President Trump and Vice President Vance, this is not just an abstraction. We are going after this fraud because it hurts real people in the real world every day. It also denies people access to their programs. Every single time someone cheats and gets SNAP benefits they're not entitled to, some mother and her family who are entitled to those SNAP benefits that all of us are paying for doesn't get them, and fraud makes people go hungry. It maims, it hurts, it impoverishes, it wounds, and it's the most vulnerable among us that suffer. That's why this is important. This isn't just about protecting the FISC, although that's important. This is about protecting our fellow citizens from the predation of the worst people. Second, we heard Dr. Oz talk about social trust. Yes, we have a social trust problem in this country, but that was a choice. We have rules and laws that are designed to backstop social trust in this country, and it was a choice that we all lived under for 4 years with an administration that just refused to enforce them. It was a choice to open the borders to millions of people coming from societies that are not accustomed to that high trust, who came here and exploited our systems, including by fraud. President Trump and Vice President Vance have made the opposite choice. They have chosen to reinforce social trust, to restore an America where we can trust our neighbors, where the government looks out for its citizens, and where people who come here to prey on the rest of us, who come here to raid our programs, who come here to maim our citizens, face consequences. The money stays in the agencies thanks to American AI innovation, and when it does get out, the Department of Justice finds them and throws them in jail. That is because of President Trump and Vice President Vance making the choice to put American citizens first, to stop the fraud, to close the border, and make sure that our programs work for the people they're supposed to work for. We've also heard a lot about the talent that President Trump and Vice President Vance have attracted to this. I just want to give a few acknowledgments to folks on the task force. Scott Brady was the U.S. attorney for the Western District of Pennsylvania in the first Trump administration. He's the guy that brought down the Tree of Life synagogue shooter. He's the executive director of the task force. The main job of the task force is to get all of the agencies working together so that one agency that has some

0: academic experts on benefits fraud. I have a very poor view of the academy in this country. I think that the American academy is sick and has become deeply anti-American. These two men quit their prestigious tenure or tenure track jobs, came to Washington at an unbelievable pay cut just to work for the vice president to stop fraud everywhere. And every single day, I've got these guys coming to me, and then my job is just to make sure that the vice president knows that it's happening, with idea after idea across every single agency to keep money in the agencies, to make sure that money goes to the people it's responsible for, and the people who got it illegally go to jail. I am incredibly pleased to be able to work with people like this and everyone else in the task force that I'll acknowledge later. But I want to be very clear, you don't get this sort of talent. You don't get the technologists that we have at Treasury and at HHS. You don't get economists like we have on the task force unless the President of the United States, Donald Trump, sets up this task force and the Vice President says, come to Washington, we will fix this problem. We will make the opposite choice. We will put American citizens first. And that's what we have done. And with that, I will turn it back over to the Vice President.
1: Well, thank you, Andrew. And the last comment I'll make before I take some questions is, you know, the media will frame the choice about these programs, particularly Social Security, Medicare, and Medicaid. They'll say, this is what the media will say falsely, that Republicans don't like them and Democrats do. But the simple fact is that until a Republican administration empowered by the President of the United States came along, these programs were being stolen from. Medicare, Medicaid, Social Security were being stolen from by millions of fraudsters, and it didn't stop until a Republican president put a stop to it. We've got so much more work to do, so much that we're excited about doing. But I would like any Democrat in Congress or at the state level, and we've had, to be fair, a few Democrats at the state level who have worked with our fraud task force. Congressional Democrats should be rushing to support our efforts, to codify our efforts, to work with us across the entire country. You cannot protect Social Security, Medicaid, if you're allowing fraudsters to get rich off those programs and to steal the benefits that ought by right go to American citizens. So I'll make the same pitch that I make in every fraud task force. I want Democrats to work with us. It's up to them to actually care more about the American people than they do the fraudsters who are getting rich off of those same Americans. And with that, I have my notes here that I'm supposed to take questions from CNN and Politico. Anybody from CNN and Politico here? No? Okay. All right. In the green jacket.
2: Thank you. This is Elizabeth Mitchell from the Daily Signal. The House has recently passed several anti-fraud measures. Are you talking with Senate leadership about moving forward with codifying some of your fraud reforms during this session?
1: So we are talking to Senate leadership. Senator Joni Ernst from Iowa has really taken this by the horns. A number of our colleagues, Eric Schmidt from Missouri. But also, you know, the House has been very forward-leaning on this stuff. Obviously, it's a little bit easier in the House because they don't have the same set of legislative rules, stuff that I frankly don't fully understand. But I think the House has been a little bit more forward-leaning on this. I think we've got a lot of work to do. There are some pieces of legislation that we think could be codified by the end of the term, meaning the end of the Senate term. So we're going to keep on working with them. But look, it's a lot easier, and it would be a lot easier if congressional Democrats were willing to participate in this work. And the pitch that I'd make to them is this is not about cutting off anybody from their benefits. It's about cutting off fraudsters from stealing from these programs. If you really believe in food stamps for low-income moms and kids, if you really believe in the Medicare program that provides medical care to our elderly citizens, and I think that all of us do, then you should be falling over yourself to help us fight the fraud. I don't know why congressional Democrats are so uninterested in this, but we'd love to have their help.
3: Can you break down the number a little bit more of the 750,000 individuals? Do you believe that all of these people do not exist, or are there some real people with plans and now they are kicked off their plans?
1: So I'll let Dr. Oz speak to the details a little bit. My understanding of the 750,000 who we're cutting off today, it is a mixture of phantom people, people who don't exist, and it's also a mixture of people who clearly don't meet the eligibility requirement. And then again, there's another 420,000 where we're going to do a little bit more diligence on those eligibility requirements, but that 750,000 is a mix of both phantom people but also real people who just don't meet the eligibility requirements. And to be clear here, when I say don't meet the eligibility requirements, I mean, for example, let's say a brokerage signs you up without your knowledge for these Obamacare benefits. You have no idea that you've been taken advantage of. That, by the way, being signed up for an insurance program that you don't want can make it harder for you to access healthcare benefits down the road. So you're being defrauded in multiple different ways. That 750,000 includes those people, people who were signed up fraudulently, who never wanted these benefits and never asked for them. Did I miss anything, Dr. Oz?
4: Beautifully stated, that 760,000 people, we call them phantoms because we believe most of them either don't exist or had no idea they had coverage. We believe that because we have been writing them, telexing them, you know, walking

0: talking to them, FedExing, whatever we could possibly do to get in touch with them, they won't answer, and they have never filed a claim. So it meets all the criteria for us to pretty as much as any government can say, you actually don't know you have this or you don't exist. You should be asking, if I could, another question, which is, why didn't we take off the other 450,000 people? They're coming. But they had something about their story that was a little bit different than what we expected from the 100% fraud story. So we're giving another chance to them to be able to try to tell us that they really have a social security number or they really did have the insurance. Frankly, if you have a claim, it gives us confidence. You at least know you have insurance. Because we're not interested in taking innocent people off the rolls. We're interested in protecting them from the bad guys. $2.2 billion is the money that they were stealing from the government. It wasn't the money that people were getting.
1: Great. Let's go right here.
2: Thank you. Can you hear me?
1: I can.
2: Mr. Ferguson mentioned American AI innovation was playing a role. Can you talk about how AI is being used to identify these fraudulent cases you're identifying?
1: Yeah, I'll let the chairman speak to that. But my understanding is that we're using technology and tools to identify fraud at breakneck pace. So one just very concrete example. When you cut off a fraudster from one program, they sometimes will try to go and milk another program, a similar program. But you can actually see, using modern digital technology tools, you can actually see when one person who was defrauding one program migrates to another program. I'm sure there's other ways. Andrew, you want to talk about that?
3: Yeah, I mean, for program eligibility and diseligibility based on fraud, it's not the same standard of proof as like a criminal conviction. It's basically pattern recognition. And if you don't have AI, machine learning, et cetera, participating in recognizing patterns that are likely to be fraud, you need to have human beings basically hand counting this stuff. That is one of the problems that we were confronting. Could have been fixed in the last administration, but one of the problems we were confronting is that there were tools available to dramatically speed the rate at which we were detecting fraud in dozens of programs, especially at HHS, which at $2 trillion is the biggest one. And that's what we have done. And it's one of the most important things that the task force did. If you read the executive order creating the task force, it set a bunch of technological requirements that agencies have to meet to comply with the EO, most of which are about being able to detect fraud before it happens, before claims are paid, and then they can be cut off. Now, of course, in most of those cases, if you aren't fraudulent, you can appeal back to the agency, explain your situation, and the agency will make payment. But as Dr. Oz has said repeatedly, when we do these big cutoffs, almost no one comes. Basically, all of them do one of two things. They sort of put up their hands and say, "Ah, you got me. Okay, like we'll move on to the next thing." Or they move on to the next thing, as we were talking about here, which is they try to raid the program from a different angle. But because teams like Kim's have access to this sort of technology, we're able to find them almost immediately and cut them off there too.
1: Great. Go ahead.
4: Thank you. Two questions. One, that 750,000 figure you guys laid out there, is it possible that people who do qualify for the program are being mistakenly tagged in that large number? And the second question, if quickly, just hoping to get a response about a growing number of Republicans in battleground states calling to the end of the Iran war.
1: Well, first of all, we're doing everything that we can to identify the ways in which people are fraudulently enrolling in the program. And if we suspect that somebody is fraudulently enrolled or is enrolled without their own knowledge, we do a lot. As Dr. Oz said, we send them FedEx letters, we go to their house, we do everything that we can to ensure that their eligibility is actually viable. And if it's not viable and we confirm that, then we try to kick them off because clearly they're not actually – anybody who's not eligible, we don't want on the program. So I think that we're working much harder. We are putting ourselves under an extraordinary burden of proof. So those 750,000 people are people that we feel confident either don't know that they're enrolled in the program, aren't using the program at all or unaware of it, or as Dr. Oz said, are potentially phantom people who are enrolled against their will, or maybe they don't even exist. It's just a person who exists on paper who was created to defraud the American taxpayer. And then on the second question, I haven't seen what you're talking about. I mean, I just campaigned with Michael Whatley and a couple of congressional Republicans in a very intense North Carolina battleground yesterday. My sense is that people are obviously focused on the local issues that matter. You know, what matters to a North Carolina voter is going to be a little different than, you know, Mike Rogers, what he's going to talk about in Michigan. So I think it's completely reasonable that Republicans are going to tailor their campaign messages to the people that they're going to Washington or hope to go to Washington to represent. But I haven't seen that break. What I've seen is people who are very excited about what we've done and, frankly, who don't want to give Washington control of Washington, D.C. over to the far-left Democrats. Go ahead.
5: Just how this fraud is affecting affordability. Obviously, Obamacare is actually named the Affordable Care Act. Many would say it didn't actually make healthcare more affordable, but is this making healthcare more expensive?
1: Well, it's definitely making healthcare more expensive for a couple of different reasons. Number one, you have a lot of people in the healthcare system who engage in productive provision of healthcare to our fellow citizens, making people get well when they feel sick, doing preventative treatments and so forth. Instead of doing that, they're trying to milk the system. They're trying to defraud the system. And I think it's a huge insult to all the amazing doctors, to the honest insurance brokers who are out there, to our nurses and everybody in our hospitals, that they're working their fingers to the bone. Some of these guys have very long shifts. They're working very hard in the healthcare system. And meanwhile, there are people who are making more money than them, not because they're providing a useful service to a sick person, but because they're defrauding the government. That absolutely makes things more expensive. The other way is just general cost inflation. When you take $2 billion, again, that's 550,000 children's worth of healthcare, and you take that money out of the system and put it into fraud, that raises costs for everybody. I do think one of the underappreciated and undertold stories of the Biden administration's inflation crisis, again, the worst inflation in 48 years under Joe Biden's presidency, is because we were taking hundreds of billions of dollars from the American taxpayer and we were giving it to a bunch of fraudsters. We know that printing and spending money like that increases the pressure on inflation. The fact that we were printing that money not to the benefit of American citizens but to the benefit of fraudsters, it's both a moral travesty, but I absolutely think that it increased inflation as well. Please, go ahead.
0: I'm going to say super simple. Fraud will destroy Obamacare. You cannot run an insurance business if you have no idea who's coming in. You can't rate how sick they are. You have no idea if they're real. It throws all of your numbers up. All of the insurers are concerned about this. And there's a big opportunity for us to roll out Obamacare for private companies, small employer companies who want to use the choice program that we've done in Georgia, Indiana, going to Connecticut, the red and blue states like these. Small employers will not use Obamacare if they think that one third of the people are fraudulent, because they don't want to join a club that's going to sink. And you wouldn't join it either. So the affordability is a big problem, but it destroys something that we could salvage. And Mr. Vice President, I haven't talked about this with you, but there is a lawfare group. It's an aligned group with the Democratic Party who has sued us 150 times on these issues. They just won a suit because they venue shop that blocks us from checking the tax returns of people on Obamacare. I just processed that. Obamacare showed people making between one and four times the poverty level. They never said in the law that we needed to check the tax return, because that's self-evident in the law. We are now blocked from checking tax returns on Obamacare recipients, which means you could be a billionaire and get Obamacare, at least for a while. You can make no money and get Obamacare. That's how you destroy a system. And it's a choice, as Chairman Ferguson said, and the wrong choice is being made by some Americans.
1: Just on that point, Dr. Oz, I mean, I struggle to understand the mindset and the psychology of a person who makes billions of dollars in the greatest country in the history of the world and decides to use that money not to maybe provide health care to people who need it, but to ensure that we're unable to check the eligibility criteria for programs that American people depend on. It's just a sick, sick use of charitable dollars. What a scandal that is. And thank you guys for fighting it in court and getting back to a point where we can do the common sense thing, which is check whether the people who get your tax dollars actually are entitled to get them. Mary Margaret.
2: Thank you, Mr. Vice President. We reported this morning at Daily Wire that Planned Parenthood may be committing medical fraud by using improper billing codes when prescribing cross-sex hormones to gender-confused young people. So we'd love to know, is the fraud task force looking into Planned Parenthood on this front? And then just a second question, can you share a little more about what Trump TV is and why it comes at this point in time?
1: I'll let the president speak to Trump TV, and I'm sure there will be forthcoming announcements on that particular topic. On the first question, so I haven't seen the report that you're referencing, Mary Margaret. I don't know the answer to that question. We haven't. It sounds like we have some awareness that it's going on, but we haven't done the deep dive just yet. So what I will do is we'll look into that reporting. We'll try to run to ground the facts of the case, because we always want to be driven in the fraud task force by what's actually happening. But we'll certainly take a look at it. And look, we do know from other cases, not necessarily Planned Parenthood, but we know from other cases that there was the fraudulent provision of cross-sex hormones, that people were using the wrong medical billing codes in order to give these therapies to children. By the way, highly experimental, in some cases irreversible, causing damage to kids, getting rich in the process. It's a complete scandal. And to the Democrats who talk a lot about standing up to Big Pharma, why didn't they stand up to Big Pharma when Big Pharma was selling billions of dollars of untested, unconfirmed, experimental treatments to children? in some cases causing those children a lot of damage in the process. That is a scandal, and it just goes to show that so often the rhetoric of congressional Democrats doesn't actually meet with the reality. The final point I'll say, Mary Margaret, is I read your amazing piece on the Second Lady this morning, actually on the drive in here. It had one error, which is now – it's not your fault, but since you wrote that piece – the vice president's chickens have now laid 2 eggs, which is a cause for great excitement for the Vance children. So you've got to update it because we've now got 2 eggs. They were little green ones, and they tasted great. Thank you, guys. Good to see you.
6: 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Vance making an announcement about alleged fraud among Affordable Care Act enrollees. He was joined by CMS Administrator Dr. Mamet Oz, White House Fraud Task Force Vice Chair Andrew Ferguson, and Deputy Health and Human Services Secretary nominee Chris Klomp. 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
6: Earlier this morning, Brazilian President Lula da Silva spoke before the UN General Assembly and warned against foreign influence on Brazil's upcoming elections, commented on the political future of Venezuela, and called for increased international cooperation to combat organized crime. Here's the Brazilian president.
8: My compliments to the President of the General Assembly, Ambassador Kadilur Rahman from Bangladesh.
6: The Brazilian president is speaking through an interpreter.
8: Each of the head states of and government and delegates present. I address specifically the Secretary General of the United Nations in particular. Throughout his 2 terms in office, Antonio Guterres has been a direct witness to the excesses of the superpowers. Mr. President, this is the 10th time I have opened the general debate of this assembly. Since I first took up to this podium in 2003, this is undoubtedly the most critical moment for the United Nations. The feeling that drives me today is one of indignation. The UN is failing in one of its most important missions, to rid humanity of the scourge of war. Its credibility has never been lower. Its ability to protect the most vulnerable, those who have no army or arsenals, has never been so weak. We are all held hostage by the inaction of the Security Council for failing to fulfill its role. In 1946, at the first session of this assembly, Brazil warned of the high price that the international community would pay for the right to veto. This inherent flaw in the UN Charter granted the great powers the luxury of being insensible. To this original sin, a profound leadership crisis is now added. The year of 2025 record the highest number of armed conflicts since the World War II. Trillions of dollars are funding a new arms race. Geopolitical tensions threaten to transform regional conflicts into a conflagration of global proportions. Those at the helm of crucial decisions must act with responsibility and with a sense of urgency. The leaders of the country members of the Security Council must meet. I'm no stranger to the realities of power, but concessions to the law of the stronger have surpassed all limits. This is not idealism, but pure realism. War is not the continuation of politics by other means. It's the complete breakdown of politics. In an interdependent world, leading is to reconcile the interests of the nation with those of humanity. This is the observation of someone who represents a nation that loves peace and freedom. Someone who fought against a military dictatorship and defended their country against a coup d'etat. It is the conviction of a plant worker who was elected president 3 times and who removed Brazil from the hunger map. This General Assembly recently corrected a historical distortion in the world map. It recognized the trafficking of enslaved Africans as the gravest crime against humanity. It approves a more accurate representation of the world map. Now it needs to focus on issues crucial for the future of humanity. We are called to choose between multilateralism or unilateralism, democracy or extremism, sovereignty or subordination. These choices require courage, political will, and clarity of objectives. This is what we expect from a statesman. Yasser Arafat and Yitzhak Rabin were statesmen. They challenged the past to envision a future of peace. They were defeated by hatred. Generations of Palestinians will carry the pain and trauma left by the genocide of women and children perpetrated by Netanyahu government in Gaza. Israeli civilians pay the price for radicalism and intolerance of Hamas terrorist acts. Persecuting the International Criminal Court and its members encourages these crimes to go unpunished. The UN Special Rapporteur Francesca Albanese must not be silenced for telling the truth. Illegal settlements in the West Bank are making the two-state solution increasingly unviable, essential for Israelis and Palestinians to live in safety. Threatening civilizations with extinction will not bring stability to the Middle East. The Strait of Hormuz has become a battleground when it should have remained a vital passage for international trade. Families around the world are paying for the price of fuel, fertilizers, and food. The war between Russia and Ukraine has dragged on for 5 years in a humanitarian drama that continues to claim lives. We all know that there will be no winners on the battlefield. Diplomacy is the only option. Initiatives such as the Friends of Peace Group, created by Brazil and China, reveal that there are forces in the international community willing to work towards dialogue. In Latin America and the Caribbean region, geographical proximity to the world's greatest military power is inescapable, especially in the context of renewed hegemonic temptations. Brazil does not fit in anyone's backyard.
6: Brazilian President Lula da Silva speaking through an interpreter.
8: We need partners with a positive agenda that fosters development. Ideological differences should not hinder higher integration amongst neighbors. The countries in the region have experienced the horrors of authoritarian regimes. We have come a long way to restore popular will. Democracy is once again under threat. We witness once more interference in electoral processes, dividing the world into zones of influence and neocolonial incursions for strategic resources are anachronistic gestures. The Venezuelan people deserve to define their own destiny. Nicaragua will not solve its problems by preventing the opposition from running in the elections. The crisis in Haiti continues to test the limits of the international community's indifference. In Cuba, the world watches in horror as collective punishment is imposed on 10 million people by an illegal economic and energy embargo. Mr. President, Brazil does not underestimate the challenge represented by organized crime. We are ready to face the criminal organization that terrorize our local communities. Workers are robbed. Mothers lose their children. Police officers do not make it back home. People are tired of violence. But we will not outsource the responsibility of defending its borders and guaranteeing our population the right to live without fear. We do not need aircraft carriers guarding our waters. We need cooperation to block the flow of weapons and money that feeds crime, organized crime. That's the spirit of the proposal that I personally handed to the U.S. president. We want to fight money laundering carried out by Brazilian criminals abroad. For a long time, Brazilian states acted each in their own way. Crime made the most of the lack of coordination, but this is changing. In Manaus, a city of the Amazon state, we created the Amazon International Police Cooperation Center, bringing together public safety authorities from 9 Amazon region countries. In 2025, we carried out the biggest operation against organized crime in Brazil's history. We broke records of drug seizures as well as unlawful assets and resources. We are facing all levels of crime, including the crime tycoons. The anti-faction bill that we just have passed established heavier sentences for organized crime than those carried by terrorism. Organized crime and corruption walk hand in hand. The fight against corruption shall remain relentless no matter who it hurts. No one is above the law. Ladies and gentlemen, the pillars of multilateralism are being eroded. The World Trade Organization is being kept on life support. When governments capitulate vis-a-vis those who use tariffs as weapons of coercion and blackmail, consequences are harmful. In the age of misinformation, obscurantists resist the evidence of science. We will never forget the millions of lives lost due to the negligence in the fight against COVID-19. Anti-vaccine campaigns are bringing back diseases we thought were eradicated. Weakening the World Health Organization makes everyone more vulnerable. Until recently, the response to climate change was firmly established at the center of the international agenda. This year, however, the topic disappeared from the debates of the G7 and G20, forums that bring together the largest carbon emitters. It is time to resume the offensive and inflict a defeat on denialism. Nature reminds us every day that we live on one planet. The glaciers in the Himalayas are melting. The super El Nino may cause torrential rains, droughts, and forest fires in different parts of the globe. Its effects will hit the most vulnerable the hardest. Brazil has been demonstrating that it is possible to combine economic growth with reduced emissions. We have
6: Brazilian President Lula da Silva speaking before the UN General Assembly through an interpreter.
8: Self-sufficiency in oil, and will continue to explore the potential of new reserves, such as those in the equatorial margin. But we will not abandon the environmental agenda. We will move forward with a roadmap for the decarbonization of the Brazilian economy. The Tropical Forest Forever Facility, launched at COP30 in the city of Belém, shows that it is possible to change old paradigms. The forest is worth more standing than destroyed. We will continue to reduce deforestation, which has been cut in half in the Amazon and reaching its lowest level in 11 years. We have the moral authority to reject protectionist measures disguised as commitment to the environmental cause. Brazil is a global reference in green energy. We have the critical minerals and the rare earths that the world needs to make the energy transition. Our natural wealth belongs to the Brazilian people, and it is in their benefit that it will be exploited. Access to our minerals will be contingent upon mandatory value generation in our territory, technology transfer, and the supply of strategic national sectors. Mr. President, we are living through unprecedented technological revolution with great risks and opportunities. It would be an unforgivable historical omission not to address the challenge of regulating the big techs and artificial intelligence. A handful of technical oligarchs want to resurrect a version of digital ultra-liberalism without rules or transparency. They are promoting a race with no ethical boundaries, bypassing the United Nations and the Scientific Panel on Artificial Intelligence. As Pope Leo XIV warned, decisions about technology should, quote, should never be separated from awareness and responsibility, end of quote. Companies that are aware of the risk of their products are transferring the impossible task of confronting algorithms to the families. The billion-dollar betting industry turns addiction into profit. Its exponential dissemination is increasing debt levels and destroying homes. Brazil will not tolerate this business model. We passed one of the most advanced pieces of legislation in the world to protect children, adolescents, and women in the digital environment. We will ensure fair compensation for artists, musicians, and audiovisual content creators. We will not give in to pressure from multinationals that want to privatize our PIX, a free public payment infrastructure that has made financial inclusion a reality for millions of Brazilians. Ladies and gentlemen, the Sustainable Development Goals are currently under attack from reactionary forces that wish to normalize injustices. Inequality and underdevelopment are the result of political choices. It is possible to include the poor in the budget and make the rich pay their share. It is necessary to cut privileges and invest in free quality education and health care. There is a legitimate desire for change throughout the world, but change is not the same as going backwards. It's not about taking away rights. It's not about reviving theories of racial supremacy or female subjugation. It's not about recolonizing the global south. Change means moving towards a more participatory future and more achievements. It is about creating and sharing effective public solutions to development challenge through a democratic, strong, efficient, and capable state. It's about betting on the spirit of solidarity and cooperation with Africa, Asia, Latin America, and the Caribbean region. Initiatives such as the Global Alliance Against Hunger and Poverty, launched by Brazil, and the UN Intergovernmental Panel on Inequalities, launched by South Africa, stem from this political will. Brazil is in a hurry to become a developed and socially fair nation. We have adopted an economic model based on income distribution, job creation, and wage increases. We are invested in improving productivity, expanding credit, and building a robust social safety net. Brazil has returned to sustainable growth. We are the third largest destination for foreign direct investment. Despite the high tariffs imposed against our economy, this year we shall break a new record in our exports. There's still much to be done. The world of work is undergoing a transformation. Older people want to stay active. Young people want to become entrepreneurs. Workers need time to rest, improve their skills, and spend time with their families. in Brazil. Achieving this goal requires ending the so-called 6x1 working schedule to guarantee workers 2 days off per week. This change is crucial to alleviate the domestic burden that still falls on women. We are building a Brazil where women don't need permission to occupy positions of power or enter the job market. A country free from femicide, where no woman inside or outside their home lives under the threat of violence.
6: Brazilian President Lula da Silva.
8: Once again, no woman inside or outside their home lives under the threat of violence. This is a cause that the whole world needs to embrace. Mr. President, when he was awarded the Nobel Peace Prize, Dr. Martin Luther King stated, quote, "What self-centered men have torn down, other centered men can build up," end of quote. The UN was born under the sign of hope. Over 8 decades, it has contributed to the decolonization, promoted human rights, and supported sustainable development. It has protected migrants and refugees, condemned racism, anti-Semitism, and religious intolerance. These were achievements of leaders who took up to this podium driven by indignation at the injustices of their time. Men and women who refused to accept war as a destiny, colonialism as a right, apartheid as a legitimate system. It was from this ability to say no to inequalities that some of the greatest transformations we have experienced were born. Faced with the paralysis of the United Nations, we need to rediscover the political will so that it may once again become a tempo of peace. I want to conclude with a message from my country to everyone who is listening. On October the 4th, millions of Brazilians will go to the polls to define their destiny. They're not just voting for President of the Republic, state governors, and representatives of the legislative branch. They will decide between democracy and denialism. If Brazil will move towards a future with more opportunities or go back to a past of exclusion. We shall have competitive and transparent elections where every candidate benefits from the broadest freedom of speech. We know that some abuse of this freedom to associate themselves with foreign interests against the country. We do not underestimate the challenge of misinformation networks that aim to distort public debate during the campaign. But we have a modern and robust election system. Under the watchful eye of a pluralistic citizenry and a free press, we will not allow the enemies of democracy, whether domestic or foreign, to undermine popular will. Brazilian democracy belongs to Brazilians. Brazil continues to be a sovereign country. Nobody will turn us away from this path. May God bless us all. And thank you very much.
6: Brazilian President Lula da Silva speaking through an interpreter at the UN General Assembly in New York. He gave this speech earlier this morning. 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
6: Now, we'll go to a discussion on freedom of the press with PBS NewsHour senior correspondent Judy Woodruff and New York Times columnist Jamel Bowie. They talked about President Trump's recent decision to ban certain media outlets from the White House, the role of artificial intelligence in journalism, and countering misinformation. This conversation took place Monday evening at Thomas Jefferson's Monticello in Charlottesville, Virginia. Here's Judy Woodruff.
10: Hello.
11: Yeah. Hello there. So, you know, when we were discussing what we might talk about on last Thursday, we were like, yeah, well, you know, whatever comes up, we'll talk about something. You know, there's won't be too difficult to come up with some conversation topics. And then, of course, you know, events intervened. And provided us with some, at least one conversation topic. So I want to start off. I'm not going to spend the entire evening talking about the occupant of the White House, but it seems strange to not talk about, the recent occurrences. So Judy, I wanted to begin our conversation by asking you what you thought when you saw the news that the president had banned several outlets from the White House. And now I suppose this has continued with, there's a lawsuit now against the president, and it looks like a blackout of sorts of White House events from the press corps.
10: Well, thank you, Jamel. And first of all, let me just say how thrilled I am to be back at Monticello, this amazing place. I've been so lucky to visit here, and just in June, just a couple of months ago, I was here to interview Annette Gordon-Reed for the Crossroads series that Jane mentioned, and to sit with her right in the residence right there. So I love this place and was incredibly honored. And of course I'm honored to be sitting here with Jamel, who,
11: oh, the honor is mine.
10: Who's, who, as Jane said, is remarkable. The only thing I want to say before I answer or try to answer your question is I came armed with another Jefferson quote, Jane, which he spoke. You can tell me if this is true. He spoke this in 1807, near the end of his second term. Nothing can be believed which is seen in a newspaper. They are polluted vehicles. So we know he had ups and downs with newspapers, just as every president of the United States has, which I think is a good segue, Jamel, to your question. What did I think? Sad, dismayed, angry, although it is of a piece with other steps that he's taken. Very early in the administration, he banned the Associated Press from the White House. This is the most, I believe, probably the most respected middle-of-the-road news organization in the country. Banned them because they wouldn't use the term Gulf of America in their work instead of Gulf of Mexico.
11: How dare they?
10: And then, of course, we know the Pentagon has taken steps to eliminate all press from covering the Pentagon. So this administration, in this term especially, has made it a point to go after the press more aggressively than any we've seen. I mean, I've covered White Houses going back to Jimmy Carter, Ronald Reagan, George H.W. Bush, Bill Clinton, George W. Bush, Barack Obama, and now President Trump and President Biden. None of them likes the press. Every one of these presidents, whatever they thought of the press coming in, by the time they leave the White House, they have a whole lot of bones to pick with the press. And we are on the receiving end of that. But you know what? Our job is not to win favor or to be liked by whoever the president is or whoever, whatever public figure we're covering. Our job is to go out and report the facts and write them down, deliver them on television, on the radio, on digital, on newspapers, in whatever form we do them on our devices, and just keep on doing that and keep our heads down. Our job is not to, in my opinion, pick a fight or participate in a fight. Having said that, I think what I understand exactly the fact that CNN has joined with MS Now and Politico in challenging what's happened. A lawsuit that I think makes a lot of sense. We'll see what the courts say. I'm tempted to say we've been at this point before. We have never been at this exact point before, but I have every confidence the press is going to come through this. We're going to continue to cover the White House. We're going to continue to cover the Congress, Washington, state capitals, county commissions, city halls, schools, and boards of education. That's who we are. That's what we do. And we are protected by the First Amendment. And so, do I think it's a highlight? No. but I think it, and I do think it is a moment of testing. But as we saw, the press reacted in solidarity today. They did not join in, at least the last time I checked. I haven't checked in the last hour or so. But, and maybe you're more up to speed than I am.
11: I have also not checked.
10: The press in solidarity was not participating in a pool.
11: Yeah.
10: Of what the president was doing, which is a loss for all the American people.
11: I mean, just to stay on this for a little bit more, I guess that gets to my other question about this subject, which is that, you know, I think the president conceives of the press as being for him, but they're there for the entire American public. And the president's decision to try to ban them, to restrict them, it seems to indicate that he doesn't quite understand the role of the press, the role of the First Amendment in our democracy. And I'd like to know your thoughts on sort of what this says about the president's mindset.
10: Well, I don't pretend to know his mindset. But what I can say, Jamel, is that when he was a business person and lived in New York City for years and years, for decades even, he had a very close relationship with a number of reporters. He would call reporters up on his own. He was open. He was known to be available to the press. So he knows the role of the press. He knows the press is an essential element of our society. It's how we know what's going on in the world. And he had this active, ongoing, regular, full relationship with the news media in New York when he was, before he ran for president. And then when he ran for president, he did begin to go after the press. He didn't like what some of the press was saying. He got favorable coverage as well as coverage that was all of it. I like to think all of it, most of it was fair. Some of it he liked, some of it he didn't like. But I can't tell you how he sees the role of the press. I would hope that in a quiet moment, as he's sitting in the residence at the White House, he would reflect on how important the press is to our country and to the American people, knowing what's going on. I mean, what we are an essential piece of our democracy, and without a free press, without access for reporters, if we suddenly become the country where the press is shut out and we're told we can't cover certain things, we can't write about certain things, then we are headed in a very bad direction.
11: So on that subject, on that sort of the role of the press in really shaping democratic life, you've gone across the country talking to Americans about polarization, about sort of their communities. How do you conceive of the press in sort of shaping ordinary people's sense of themselves as political people and as people engaged in politics?
10: It's such a good question. And we are at this moment, and you know this so well, Jamel, undergoing this tornado-like period of transition in our profession in journalism. It's all about the collapse of the business model. Newspapers, Jane mentioned, she's one of the few people who still subscribes to paper newspapers. My husband and I still do that, but so many Americans, of course, don't. 3,500 newspapers, give or take, have shut their doors completely in the last decade or two. We're in a very dark place when it comes to the business model. Technology has changed so much. People want to get their news in the moment, at the second it happens. And that puts an incredible burden on reporters who are human beings who can convey what's happening at that moment. But you can't expect reporters to be able to convey context, certainly analysis, background facts, related facts, in an instant. And so we all, there's a much greater burden on all of us, and I see this as I travel the country, as news consumers, to figure out whether what we see on our phone or our tablet or what our Aunt Nellie emails us or sends us on Facebook is accurate, and to look at the source and say, where did this come from? Is this something I should believe? And so in a way, in a sense, the role that newspapers, big news organizations, we counted on them to do that. And in fact, many of us are still doing that. Certainly the New York Times does, the PBS NewsHour, the big respected news organizations in this country, and the little ones too, are vetting. We are checking. We are fact checking like crazy. But there's also a whole lot of folks out there who are just spreading whatever they hear, whatever they picked up, whatever they heard. And that's when the American people, news consumers, they have the greater burden of figuring out what to believe. I can't tell you, Jamil, how many times as I travel the country, people say to me, how do I know which newspaper, which news organization to read? How do I know whether to trust something?
12: More from this event after this news.
13: AP News. I'm Ed Donahue. Speaking to the UN General Assembly, President Trump says he's showing strength on the global stage while other leaders equivocate.
14: I have no interest in leaving dangers to grow for another day. I do not believe in letting problems fester. They only become harder to solve. So while others have talked, I have acted.
13: The president says he has a decision to make on Iran, work out a deal or obliterate Iran. He says Iran is trying to wait out the midterms, accusing it of not realizing he's not running for office.
14: And I'll be here for 2.5 years. The Republican Party is running, and I'll be helping them. But I am not running. I gave absolutely no credence and will not give credence to the election when it comes to Iran. It doesn't even enter my mind.
13: Also at the UN, President Trump signed an agreement with Denmark and Greenland to bolster Arctic security. Greenland will remain under Denmark and Greenlandic control. A grand jury found there wasn't evidence to bring charges in the death of Nolan Wells, a black 18-year-old who was found dead after a July 4th boating trip off the Mississippi Gulf Coast. Family attorney Ben Crump says questions still linger.
15: Mississippi Medical Examiner found evidence of injury to Nolan Wells' head early in the investigation, but neglected to take photographs of the back of his head.
13: A grand jury found no evidence of criminal conduct. There is a new longest-running number one single in the U.S.
16: Choose in Texas, Al Alani.
13: Choose in Texas spent 23 weeks at the top spot on the Billboard's Hot 100. It's also 2026's biggest hit. The previous record was Shaboozy's A Bar Song. More information at apnews.com. This is AP News.
12: And this is C-SPAN Radio. 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
10: And it's a harder question to answer than it's ever been. I mean, the fact is, thank goodness, there still are trustworthy news organizations, places, and people we can turn to, but there are a whole lot of them we can't, and we've got to figure out ways ourselves to tell the difference.
17: And one concern, just the number, 3,500 newspapers closing down. I mean, one real concern is that, for as much as there's this healthy ecosystem, or relatively healthy, modestly healthy ecosystem. I mean, check in with the doctor once a year, healthy ecosystem of national newspapers, it's on the local level that there's been this huge decline of journalists, of editors, of people who can provide really basic reporting about what's going on in people's communities. And that, I mean, to me, that has a big impact on democracy. Like, you don't know what's happening around you. You do have to rely on rumor, on what you see on social media. So I'd love to know your thoughts on this question of, revitalizing local press, local newspapers, of local reporting, of a kind of you know, sometimes it's very basic. It's covering the high school football yes. game. It's covering what's going on at the courts, but that's still so vital to a community.
10: So vital. Newspapers have been the glue that have held together small communities and bigger ones all across this country. It's part of the DNA of us as America, as the United States. I have to share a quick story. One of the places I visited in the last 3 years, in the panhandle of Texas, Hemp Hill County, a town, 2,000 population, called Canadian, of all things. The newspaper there, the Canadian Record, had been founded by the editor's father. He came back from World War II, wanted to establish a newspaper, sat at his desk. His daughter liked to say he stayed at his desk for 30 years until he collapsed and died, because he gave so much to that paper. When he passed away, she picked it up. Her name is Lori Brown. She ran that paper. She put out a 46-page weekly newspaper in Canadian, Texas, covering the county, covering everything. I mean, she did things like she figured out they needed a traffic stop. They had never had one. They were having too many accidents. They needed an assisted living home. She reported on births, deaths, marriages, the police blotter, which people would check out every week to see who got in trouble for DUI or, but so much, and the high school football scores, you know, what you mentioned. So much so that one of the people, she kept it going as long as she could, but in 2024 she had to shut it down finally. I interviewed a number of people in the community about what it meant to them, interviewed a politically conservative rancher, Steve Rader. I'll never forget this gentleman. Cowboy boots, the classic cowboy picture. He had tears in his eyes telling me, he said, this newspaper was how I learned about, you know, my kids, what, you know, how did they do at school? And I learned about, you know, when a neighbor had a baby or when somebody down the road had passed away. And he said, my grandkids, basketball game, football game. And he talked about it, and he had collected, he had clippings on a table he wanted to show me. The paper was gone. It was dying, and it was about to shut down when I was there. There are Steve Raiders all over the, now I'm leaving out something important. He said to me, I didn't always agree with her editorials. He said, there were things that she wrote that I didn't agree with, but that newspaper was essential to our community. You multiply that times every community you can think of in this country. Not all of them have closed down, but as we said, thousands have. And thank goodness, the good side of this, Jamel, as you know, is that there are a number of nonprofits that have now come on stream, funded by big foundations like MacArthur, Knight, and others, that are trying to salvage news gathering in small communities. There's a group called the American Journalism Project that's trying to fund small newspapers around the country. So there's good work being done. I actually profiled a newspaper here in Virginia that's hanging on, I believe, still with the for-profit model. It's called the Monterey Recorder. Any of you from Monterey? Okay. Is it still there? I'm sorry? Okay, we think so. We think it's still there. It's the Monterey Recorder. It's a one-woman operation, although when we were there last year or so, she had hired two reporters to cover the two adjacent counties. But she was personally delivering the newspaper to coffee shops and wherever they could distribute, gas stations. So that's the state of local journalism in this country right now. And it so depends on Americans like all of you under this tent, to keep on supporting these. The fact is, it costs money to cover the news. It costs money to send a reporter to cover a wildfire, which is one of the things Steve Rader was telling me about. He said when his ranch suffered terrible damage due to a wildfire, he said if it hadn't been for what Lori Brown wrote in that paper, and the paper got picked up by the AP and run around, he said he had offers from people as far away as Colorado and Washington State sending him help because he had lost some of his livestock as a result of the wildfire. So it matters. And the other quick thing I want to say, Jamel, is that we now know from research that when there is local news, more people are paying attention to what's going on. The voting turnout, voting rates are higher in communities that have news organizations that are alive and thriving. And in places where they don't, there's frankly more corruption. Yeah. We see higher taxes. People don't have the ability to learn when a tax issue is being debated by the city council or the county commission. A lot of stuff happens at the school board. People need to know this. And so as much as my whole career has been in national journalism, I couldn't be more passionate about the need to get these to support local journalism wherever you live.
17: There are multiple avenues we could go for this conversation, but I want to stick with

0: something happens. We're like, well, how did the jokers on the city council come to that decision? In the absence of local news, they don't really have anyone to tell them.
1: Well, we know that distrust in institutions goes back decades in this country. Certainly Watergate was a Vietnam War when our government didn't tell us the whole truth. Watergate didn't help. And you could name any number of other things that have come out of Washington or other political centers that have caused us to have less faith, confidence, and trust in our political leaders. Having said that, there are a whole lot of good things that have happened too. But enough has happened that, yes, there is a higher level. When you do a survey, you find a rising number of percentage of Americans will say, I don't trust a lot of institutions, and I don't trust the press, and right. I don't trust the people who are making decisions in my community. What one of the researchers we interviewed for the reporting we did found that what has happened is that often in a community when the local news stops or when it shrinks, people are more inclined to turn on national cable television. And no, I don't want to cast aspersions on cable because cable does a whole lot of good reporting, as do
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1: All national television news organizations, but a lot of it is also opinionated. It's a national fight over pick the story, immigration, trans, transgender. Pick the national hot button story and you'll find a group of people arguing about it if you turn on your favorite cable channel. And her research showed that this was causing people to be even further divided in their political views. We've always been divided. We've always had Republicans and Democrats. We've had people on opposite side. But what's happening today, as all of you know so well, is that we think so much more worse about people on the other side. We have these terribly dark views, I mean, to the point of hatred of people on the other side. And the research is showing that some of that, at least, is being driven. When you turn on national news and you see people screaming at each other, calling each other names, or you pick up your phone and you see that, then you're more likely to buy into that, to swim in that stream, if you will, rather than to think about what are the things that are holding us together.
0: The other thing I wanted to ask about is just alternative models. You mentioned nonprofit news, but this really, to me, is the great challenge of journalism going forward. Just how do we continue to pay for it, fund it, allow it to survive and thrive beyond sort of the nonprofit newsroom? Like, what are your thoughts? Like, what do you see as viable alternatives to just profit-driven news? Although that will always exist, right? The New York Times is always going to be a profit-driven organization, but beyond that, because the internet has such a powerful impact on advertising, so that's one revenue stream that isn't as reliable. People don't really like the paper subscriptions anymore. That's one avenue that isn't so reliable. Like, what are some alternatives for press organizations?
1: Well, I'll tell you one that I know very, very well is public media.
0: That was like a leading question.
1: Yeah. PBS and NPR and public media, and I have been so lucky to be working in public media for the better part of the last, going back to 1983 when I joined the NewsHour with Jim Lehrer and Robin McNeil, as they were launching this one-hour show, this whole new venture in an hour of nightly news. So public media has shown that it can be done. Has it been difficult? Absolutely. As everybody knows, we were the subject of congressional decision to cut funding from the Corporation for Public Broadcasting. Thankfully, since that happened, the American people have spoken up. The NewsHour has received wonderful support from our viewers and followers online, public stations around the country, public television and radio, especially in the big cities. The tougher story, though, frankly, is in small towns and rural America, where frankly, sometimes the only source of news and information people have is that local public television or radio station. And they're more radio, under

0: understandably, because they're in pockets all around the country. When those stations lose their ability to stay, then people lose their lifeline to news and information. So you ask me, how do we counter it? One thing we can do is figure out ways to keep public media alive and strong and going. By the way, we're not going anywhere. We are fighting like mad to continue to do the work that we do and to win the support of the American, to continue to earn the support, I should say, of our viewers and our followers. We're also, of course, seeking funding from foundations but individual donors, foundations, to an extent, corporate underwriting is important. But we're looking for that. But beyond that, I mean, if I knew the answer to that question, I would be, I'd be in big demand, I'll put it that way. But no, it's the question that all of us are asking ourselves right now is, how do we keep journalism alive? And how do we keep reminding people that if we don't have honest to God fact-based journalism in this country, how do we have a democracy? How do we have a democracy? And so the more that message sinks in with people, the more I think they realize, and as I said, I'm repeating myself now, Jamel, but it does cost money to cover the news. You can't expect reporters to go out and for free, right, go out and work on a story for weeks, days, months, and come back with the kind of journalism that is making a huge difference. I mean, just look at not just the reporting that the New York Times has done, the Washington Post, ProPublica has recently broken incredible stories. The NewsHour continues night after night, public radio. So the list goes on of great news organizations, but we are going to have to keep fighting this battle. This is not something that we can just say, oh, okay, we did well this year, people stepped up. This is a battle we have to fight every year. We have to make the case. We have to earn your trust, earn your support year after year, month after month, and that's the way it should be.
1: I want to just add to that it's not just reporters. It's the whole ecosystem of people that make a story possible. It's editors, it's fact checkers, it's copy editors.
0: Exactly.
1: It's all these people who, you know, no one ever notices because their bylines aren't on the page. They're not really in the credits, but nothing that any news organization does is even remotely possible without two dozen other people.
0: I mean, I can't tell you. When I do a piece for my Crossroads, America to Crossroads series, there is an effort by a whole cadre of people inside the NewsHour who are fact-checking. They're going back to the original source on everything we say, dates, names, assertions, numbers, you name it. We check it out from one end to the other, and every reputable news organization is going to do that too. And you're right, those are the folks who are making it happen in our newsrooms, and we couldn't survive without them. In our case, it's not just the folks who are on camera whose names are in the byline. We're part of it, but it's all the other folks who have to be.
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0: We couldn't put our program on the air every night, and the New York Times couldn't be published every day.
1: Right. Just on this question of funding, you know, 10 years ago, a little more than 10 years ago, Jeff Bezos bought the Washington Post. There was excitement about what that might mean for the Post's ability to survive. You know, Lorraine Powell Jobs purchased the Atlantic. There is maybe this hope that, you know, the super wealthy might take the philanthropic model to an extent and sort of just essentially sponsor news organizations. But these days, they're, you know, under Bezos, the Post has undergone a lot of cuts and retrenchment. There's the, I think the Paramount just reached a settlement with the purchasing Warner Brothers. So it looks like Paramount's now going to have, you know, in addition to CBS, CNN under its roof. There's this, I think, real nervousness and fear among the public about the consolidation of media organizations by big corporations, by individual billionaires. And what's been your view of that? Like, how do you see that dynamic and what it might mean for the free press, the prospect of a free press?
0: Well, like a lot of folks, I mean, you know, you have to ask questions. If someone with a whole lot of money is buying a news organization, then the question is, how much influence do they want to have over the reporting of that news organization? The answer you want to hear is none. They want good journalism. They want the reporters to go out, dig up the news, dig up the facts, put it in context, and report it faithfully day after day. That's what they should want. So when the wealthiest among us spend their money, whether it's a Bezos or a corporation, you hope that that is what they want to do. But when it looks like they're putting their thumb on the scale and they're trying to make sure that another side of the story gets preference over the facts, over all sides of the story, then I think we have to be concerned, and we need to talk about it, and we are having these debates right now. You mentioned Paramount. I mean, there's been a lot of concern about what was going to happen to CNN and whether they were going to stay independent. I guess one of the Ellisons was quoted not too long ago as saying, "We're going to let them do their thing, but you know, we'll see. We don't know." The important thing is, though, and I'm sounding like a broken record. The more the American people pay attention to what's going on with how you get your news, who owns this news organization, do you feel you're getting the whole story? I mean, do you think when you read something, whether it's the New York Times or your local paper or someplace else, are you getting the whole story? And if you're not, we want you to speak up. We want to hear from you. And it applies to all of us. I mean, from the earliest days of this country, wealthy people bought and ran newspapers, and some of them flat out put their opinion. There was a whole lot of opinion journalism in the beginning. It was, frankly, only as we moved into the 20th century that we had more of what I consider today the Cronkite model, you know, the straight down the middle. And yes, there's some that, you know, we're going to report on from the left and we're going to report from the right, but we're going to tell you the whole story and you can count on it. We have clearly strayed from that. There are no more Walter Cronkites, but what we have today is so much news coming at us that it's harder than ever, as we were discussing earlier, to figure out what we can trust. In my view, we should always ask questions, no matter who owns a newspaper, whether it's Bezos at the Post or CNN or any one of these other companies, because you don't want them putting their thumb on the scale. You want them to say to the newsroom, go out and do good journalism. Do good journalism. Remember, you're here for the American people. You're here to make sure the American people know what they need to know in order to make the best decisions for their families in the next election. It all sounds kind of corny, but that's, to me, that's the bottom line.
1: Do you think there's a role, in the same way that, you know, there's still potentially a role for the federal government to provide some funding for public media, do you think there's a role for the federal government to basically say, maybe a future administration, hey, we don't like all this consolidation happening in the media, and we're going to use, you know, existing antitrust law to say that, actually, no, you can't own a bunch of different news organizations for the sake of maintaining independence?
0: And we have had laws like that in the past, where networks couldn't own more than, I think it was five, what they called owned and operated stations.
1: Right.
0: Other companies weren't allowed to own more stations. There was a limit on the number of cities in which they could own a station. That has waxed and waned over time. It's become looser, much looser today. Is there a role, is there a further role for government? Possibly. Again, as long as they're not putting a finger on the scale so that the American people don't, in the end, have the access that they need to as much information as possible. If you're saying it's okay for that big rich corporate owner to own, I don't know, stations in 50 cities, and they lean far left, and that's the only station that's viable in that city, that's a problem.
1: Right.
0: That's a problem. We don't want to be there.
2: PBS NewsHour senior correspondent Judy Woodruff.
0: To be free and fair information flowing throughout, and if that means the government has to step in some form, but I need to see what it looks like.
1: One thing that we've touched on is just the importance of not just the availability of information in news and reporting, but also good, accurate news and reporting. And that is such a challenge today, both with, you know, the extent to which people are getting their sense of what's happening in the world via social media, via, you know, TikTok, YouTube, and the like, but also just the proliferation of AI and the ability of, you know, people to just generate things that can seem very much like, yeah, oh, this is happening, but is not the case. I'm not going to ask sort of like, you know, what do we do about AI?
0: Don't ask me to explain what we do about AI.
1: But how do you?
0: I'm just as worried as everybody else is.
1: How do you think of the relationship between just doing reporting and AI, which can also be a tool to do research, to do all kinds of things? But like, what? How do you think of AI as a tool? As a reporter, beyond its just impact on our information environment?
0: My gut instinct from the very beginning has been to be wary, to be careful, because my job, whatever I'm doing, whether I'm reporting or interviewing, is to make sure I stick to the facts. And if I'm depending on some, to me, still mysterious thing that says it's accurate, but I haven't been able to check it out myself, that's a problem. And so from the beginning of all the conversation about AI, I've been worried about it, and worried about, you know, how are we as journalists supposed to trust that, whether it's Anthropic or Perplexity or one of the other outlets, that they have everything accurate and factual. And am I gonna, and if I write a story, if we publish a story, present a story on the NewsHour and something's wrong and it was due to a mistake on how do we then go back and say, well, gosh, you know, we were, you know, our fact checker was looking at AI, which said it was, so, you know, we have to check everything. Now, does that mean we can go back and double check every single, yes, I mean, we really do try to check everything. But, the point comes, I will say this, when, you know, it will become more and more trustworthy. We are told by the folks who run these companies that, you know, they're doing a better and better job of filtering out the garbage. But I'm not there yet. I mean, it's for me, it's if I didn't read it in the original source or from someone I know who, you know, who quoted it, who I trust, then I'm not going to use it. Now, does that mean I'll never ever resort to AI with a question, you know, about what this? Yes, but that is not what fills my reporter's notebook. That just can't be. I don't know. I want to ask you, Jamel, how do you use it?
1: Oh, I'm a total Luddite about it. I'm very distrustful of AI tools for precisely this reason, right? Like they pull from things, and first they pull from a limited set of things, right? So there's the illusion that you're getting something comprehensive, but you don't really know that what you're not getting from one of these tools. And the other thing is just like, I fundamentally do not trust a kind of black box entity to provide anything. And I'm the same way. I need to actually look at, you know, the text. I need to talk to someone. I need to open the book. I need to look at the primary source before I feel that, I can trust it. So I'm among the Times opinion columnists, some of us are big AI enthusiasts. I'm very much of the, you know, don't trust it. Keep it away from me. I don't like it. To wrap up real quick, the I wouldn't say the tenor of the conversation has been like we're pessimistic or anything, but I've asked a lot about dangers, threats, challenges. When it comes to just the future of the free press, like what are you optimistic about looking ahead?
0: Gosh, I am optimistic. I will say that for all the dark things we've been talking about. And why is that? Number one, when I talk to young people today, there are still so many of them who want to go into journalism. They don't understand, you know, what, they may not understand everything about what we've been through and the ups and downs of the business model and the technology, but they are curious. They want to go out and cover story. They want to hold, frankly, the powerful accountable. They want to uncover what the facts are. There still is that hunger for the work of journalism, of reporting. And I see that when I go college campus or just talk to high school students who are interested in. And the other thing is that I have to have faith in the American people that people are going to see that, again, we cannot have a democracy unless we have a free press, unless...
2: PBS NewsHour senior correspondent Judy Woodruff.
0: Reporters out there digging and writing and sharing and telling us what's going on. If we don't know what's going on in our country, if we can't hold the powerful accountable, if we can't share that kind of information, I don't know how we don't continue as a democracy. And I think Americans want to continue with this democracy. So I'm leaning on Jefferson's quotes from that earlier period that Jane mentioned. I believe that a democracy can't survive without a free press, and I believe in our heart of hearts that's what the American people want too.
1: All right. Thank you.

0: We have time for questions. There are people with microphones in the aisles. And so please raise your hand. I will call on you. And then we'll go from there. In the back. In the back. Yes.
1: So, Judy, one thing that you mentioned is that people should say, am I getting the whole story? Practically, how can they try to be certain that they are getting the whole story?
2: It's such a good question. It's not easy. I think, frankly, there are some simple things that you can do. And I think I mentioned your aunt, Nellie, sends you a note on Facebook or a text or however you're coming, maybe by TikTok, and just says something and says, I read such and so. Do we think that that's, you know, the gospel truth? Of course not. I mean, we may love our Aunt Nellie, but we want more than that. And so look at when you read something, when you hear something, when you see something, who's it coming from? Where is it coming from? What are they citing? And if it's controversial enough, which so much of what we're exposed to right now is, then if we have the time, and I realize not everybody has the time, people are busy, they're busy with their work, with raising families, you know, just getting kids to school, putting food on the table. Who has time to do this kind of vetting? But if you have the time, whenever you do, check it out. Just look at another source. Is this, you know, is this a place that I'm familiar with? And sometimes it literally is as simple as that. Other times it's going to be harder. I mean, when some story gets blown out of proportion, I'm trying to think of a good example of something that's been pushed out, promulgated lately that isn't true. And I get in hot water if I start to name certain things. But take the time to think about what does this hold up? Does this sound like something that's real? But I don't underestimate the difficulty. I mean, we are being asked as news consumers to spend more time thinking about what we know. But it's our job to do that. I mean, it is, you know, people have said to me a lot in the last year or so, I just don't want to watch or read the news anymore. It's making me so upset. It gives me a stomach ache or a headache. And I, you know, my answer is I understand that. A lot of it is hard to watch, read, et cetera. But we have to, as citizens, we've got to pay attention. We have to know what's going on in our country. We have to know in order to make the right decision when we go to vote, in order to understand what's going on in our community and in the country, we have to pay attention. And so that's not the fun answer. It may not be what people want to hear, but we have responsibility as citizens, and I think many of us are ready to take up that responsibility.
0: If I can offer one just quick, very quick thought on that, one of my favorite movies is a Billy Wilder picture, Ace in the Hole, where Kirk Douglas plays a very unscrupulous and manipulative journalist. Not a great depiction of the profession, but. One of the things that catches the attention of his editor in the film, and the reason the editor doesn't trust him, is that like what the Douglas character is producing is so sensationalist, so, you know, emotionally manipulative that it's like it's suspicious. And for me, if I read something and my immediate reaction is like a very strong emotional one, I kind of get suspicious of it. I'm like, well, what is the goal here of what I'm reading? What is the purpose and point of this? And it's an instinct that leads me to pause and say, let me find a different take on this to make sure that what I'm reading is actually accurate, not sensationalist. And I think that instinct of being like, oh, I read this, I saw this headline and I'm really angry. Oh, that might be the point of the headline. Let me find some other source. It's like a useful just rule of thumb. All right, questions.
2: Good advice.
0: Over there, yes.
3: I just want to plug the area here and our local journalism. We actually have embarrassment of riches in this area.
2: Great.
3: And we give all of them money, so do that. We have Seville Weekly, which is remarkably good, and they just did an investigative reporting piece.
2: Great.
3: The Greene County Sheriff's Office and pulling people over. The Daily Progress, actually pretty darn good. And the Cavalier Daily, which is the UVA's newspaper.
0: Yeah.
3: So, plus public radio, we got a bunch. So find them and give them money. Because reporters don't work for free, and they shouldn't.
2: Yeah. So you've got an embarrassment of riches. That's terrific. That's great. That's fabulous.
0: Over, yes. Yes.
4: Thank you. Hello. I am a longtime journalist myself. I just retired after 36 and a half years from anchoring the news just down the road from here in Lynchburg. Well, thank you. But my question is, there are people, there is so much misinformation out there, and when people want to believe that this salacious thing is true, and you try to present them with the facts, you get accused of being biased. How do you combat that? What you've heard is absolutely incorrect. Oh, you must be a liberal, you know? How do you combat that?
2: Very good question, and thank you for your service as a journalist all those years. What's your name?
4: My name is Noreen Turin, Noreen. And I anchored at the ABC affiliate in Lynchburg.
2: Thank you. Thank you so much. Thank you. You're right. I mean, it's if somebody's made up their mind based on wherever they got their information from, you're not going to change it in an instant. In fact, there are all kinds of academic studies that show if you present people who've already decided what they think with the facts, I mean, you show them the background, they're still not likely to change. Keep trying. That's all I can say. Keep trying. And don't get discouraged. Because I don't want to sound like Pollyanna, but we have to keep trying to report it straight, to make sure that whatever we know about what's going on that's factual gets out there, and hope that it sinks in. Do I have the perfect answer for, you know, how to twist somebody's arm, how to get them to change their thinking? No. I've been confronted by people who said, how do you know such and so, and I share what I know, and they still shake their heads and say, I think so and so. And you have to respect that. And by the way, people are entitled in this country to their own opinion. We've always had disagreement. The thing to me that is different today is this notion that the other side is not just wrong, but they're immoral or dishonest or worse, that they need to be eliminated. And that's the really tough aspect of what's happening right now with our division. It's more than just disagreement. It's how we're disagreeing with each other. It's okay to have a different opinion, but what I think is not okay is to demonize or use contempt in talking to or about the other side. And that's the thing that I hope we can find a way out of.
0: I think that's it for questions. First, another round of applause for Judy.
2: Thank you. Thank you. Thank you. And a round of applause for Jamel.
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7: Andrew Burstein recently retired as a professor of history at Louisiana State University. Being Thomas Jefferson, An Intimate History is his 16th book about the early years of the United States. In the introduction, Professor Bernstein writes, quote, "This book is about extraordinary drama that punctuated the life of a famous man who had an unusual need to control his environment," close quote. Andrew Burstein continues to write about Thomas Jefferson as much as his creative imagination led to memorable achievements. The capaciousness of his intellect exacted a price. When enticed by nature's mysteries, his eyes were wide open to new possibilities. And when it came to the clash of egos in public venues, he was acutely sensitive to slights. Professor Burstein says Jefferson was, quote, driven for public celebrity.
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5: NVIDIA's head of sustainability, Josh Parker, discussed AI and clean energy innovation at a forum hosted by Axios on Monday. He also addressed the potential benefits and drawbacks of a slowdown in AI development, as well as growing public concerns about data centers. Mr. Parker was interviewed by Axios's national energy correspondent, Amy Harder.
8: Hello, everyone. How is everyone doing this morning? Good, good. We had the sun out. We all thought it was going to rain, and here we have sunshine, which is amazing. I'm thrilled to be here with you today, and a big thank you to Mike and everybody in the Axios family for making today's and tomorrow's events possible. I'm really excited to talk with our first guest, who I actually met almost exactly a year ago here at New York Climate Week. And of course, it would not be Axios if we didn't start our first conversation about AI. So please welcome to the stage Josh Parker, Head of Sustainability at NVIDIA. Hey there, Josh. How's it going? How's your climate week?
9: Great so far. It's a beautiful day. Happy to be back in New York.
8: It is. Well, it's kind of a full circle moment for me since I first interviewed you a year ago, and just needless to say, it has been a whirlwind. I know you had an announcement today about some ways that NVIDIA is helping clean energy companies with innovation using AI. We will get to that in a moment. But I want to zoom out, as we say at Axios, and go even bigger picture. So much of the chatter these days is about the pace of AI and whether or not we are going too fast for a lot of reasons, but mostly safety. Now, I'm not going to ask you about safety, but can you talk about how the pace of AI is influenced by the energy and how a potentially slower pace could affect the energy and environment equation of AI?
9: Well, it's pretty clear, and I think most people appreciate this, that perhaps the biggest risk to AI deployment, especially in the United States, if not globally, is access to energy. We talk about AI as being a five-layer cake. Energy is the most fundamental foundational layer. So if you don't have enough energy, you're not going to be able to deploy AI at scale, build the next big thing, and keep that engine of productivity humming. So it is really critical that we focus on energy if we want to have AI innovation in the United States, maintain leadership, et cetera. So it is absolutely critical, vital to everything else, because it is that foundational layer.
8: Would it be helpful, given the backlog of electricity and the overwhelming amount of demand, would it be helpful if the pace of AI slowed down just a touch so this demand and supply could catch up?
9: Well, you have to look at both the pros and the cons of a slowdown. And, you know, we're putting safety and national security and things like that on the side right now. But if you think about just sustainability or about broader benefits to humanity. You mentioned that clean energy blog that we have. AI is materially advancing clean energy technologies like fusion, like advanced fission, like geothermal, and so many areas of clean energy are actually enabled by AI. And when we talk about slowing down AI, the risks are all of the benefits that we're starting to see from AI, those get delayed as well. So, again, if we're tabling safety and security and things like that, and I look at the balance of, is it better or worse for the world if AI slows down? I think from a sustainability perspective, I think we need to accelerate AI to take better advantage of it. Now, there's been some talk about overhang. Like, we've got really capable models right now. We could use those more fully. And if you look at the analyses by, like, the International Energy Agency that talk about AI's potential to drive net emissions reductions, the key variable in that is how extensively we deploy AI and capture its benefits. So I think that's the critical thing, is that we need to make sure we're intentionally using it in ways as broadly as we can so that we can achieve those sustainability results.
8: On the briefing that Josh and others held to talk about these innovations that you've referenced with clean energy companies, my question to you and others was, is this in response to the overwhelming amount of backlash that data centers are facing across the country? 70% of Americans don't want a data center in their backyard. It's a shockingly bipartisan opposition. Are these types of announcements and pieces of news in response to that? And do you think it will convince the American public that they should more fully embrace AI?
9: We definitely have more work to do to try to help people understand the real impacts of AI infrastructure. And we have, I would say, we're making sure that we focus on that more than ever because of the public concerns about data centers and about AI. But this really isn't something new. In fact, since I joined NVIDIA 3 years ago, we've been trying to talk about what we really see on the ground, both the impacts, the direct impacts, the footprint, the environmental impacts, the social impacts, all of that, but also the potential upsides, the benefits that communities see through tax revenues, through jobs, the job creation. And we've seen a lot of the headlines swing like a pendulum between, wait, AI is driving net new jobs. I think that's the most recent analysis by The Economist and others, is that we're actually seeing a net increase in jobs because of AI rather than the decrease that people have been worried about. So it's an ongoing challenge. And part of the challenge is that you think of AI as a consumer typically as like, I'm interacting with ChatGPT. I'm, for example, in my house, when one of my children has a birthday, I create AI images of that child doing really fantastical things, you know, riding a dinosaur or something like that. And I put them up around the house to celebrate their birthday. That's a really trivial, comical kind of use of AI. But the really meaningful applications of AI are profound for humanity. Things like modeling a child's heart, which the Children's Hospital of Philadelphia is doing now with the assistance of AI, or eliminating herbicide use with carbon robotics is zapping with lasers 10,000 weeds per minute in agriculture. The benefits are really substantial to humanity, but they're also, it's hard to tie those human benefits to the data center that you see being built in the next county over. So helping people draw that connection, tying the infrastructure to these overall benefits that we're seeing in society, I think it's going to continue to be a challenge, but it's one we'll continue to focus on and make sure people understand the pros as well as the cons.
8: One of the other cons that people are concerned about is the increase in electricity prices. Now, we don't need to debate exactly how much AI is the exact driver of that, but certainly the perception exists that data centers are causing the price of electricity to go up. Now, last week you announced a new coalition along with other companies you might have heard of, Google, startup Emerald AI, whose founder, Varun Sivaram, we're going to hear from later today. So please stick around for that. Will this new coalition help bring down electricity prices, and how, if so?
9: Yes, I think it will help. This isn't going to solve energy prices by itself. But the concept of data center flexibility is exceptionally valuable to the consumer, and it's also, I think, valuable for the clean transition. So the concept here is that data centers, which are becoming a growing share of electricity consumption in the United States, as we know, if they can curtail their power draw during periods of peak stress on the grid just for 1% of the year, then it can unlock up to 100 gigawatts of existing energy infrastructure for use that we're not tapping into. That's from a Duke study from a year or two ago, Tyler Norris, who's now at Google, published. So the concept here is really appealing because it's saying, let's make better use of existing infrastructure. When the electrons are there, but we're not able to use them because the supply is not at the same time and in the same location as the demand.
5: NVIDIA's head of sustainability, Josh Parker.
9: Let's build a data center, soak up the electrons when they're available, turn it into intelligence, and then when the grid is at peak stress, they can ramp back down so that you can maintain the stability of the grid. So creating that new demand allows you to distribute the costs of the infrastructure across a much broader base, utilize more of that infrastructure for energy generation that we already have, and it really is a win-win. We're able to deploy AI more quickly, and we're able to keep rates low for consumers at the same time. So it's a fantastic innovation.
8: It is a complicated topic. I don't see how that's going to fit on a bumper sticker.
9: Right.
8: But another concern that communities have is water. Now, in June, you told me that the water issue for data centers is, quote, largely solved. That was one of our highest traffic stories that I've written this year, Josh, so people are clearly interested in what you have to say on this topic. And water remains one of the most contentious issues. Why is there such a disconnect, and how can you try to communicate on this issue without dismissing the concerns that communities have?
9: So the concerns that communities have, we never dismiss them. So people's concerns, we want to meet them where they are, understand why they're feeling the way they are, what their concerns are. And, you know, NVIDIA doesn't build really data center infrastructure ourselves. We're supplying the companies that do. But it's important to us, of course, to make sure that people understand what the real impacts are. And it's true. If you look at historical data centers, some of them have used large quantities of water. Modern AI infrastructure, especially NVIDIA's infrastructure, to be honest, is just very, very water efficient. And the new technology, the industry has been transitioning over to closed loop, direct to chip liquid cooling. So you put the coolant, which is mostly water, into a system of pipes, and it doesn't evaporate because it's a closed loop. In addition to that, we've pioneered just this year what we call S45 technology, which allows us to keep the temperature of the chips, so the intake for the coolant, at 45 degrees Celsius, which is 113 degrees Fahrenheit. That's the coolest that they get. That's the cooling temperature that the
8: hotter than a hot tub, right?
9: Hotter than a hot tub, yeah. That was the name of our blog. And the result is it's exceptionally energy efficient. So at the same time that it's water efficient, because it's a closed loop now and really it doesn't draw for that first stage cooling, it doesn't draw any new water, but it's also extremely energy efficient, and that higher set point allows you to save a lot on advanced cooling as well.
8: I want to ask you about your latest sustainability report. The sustainability reports of tech giants have really come under scrutiny this year as they race to build out this infrastructure. I focus more on the hyperscalers, but obviously NVIDIA is a key player as well. Now, your indirect emissions have risen sharply, but it's my understanding that you don't report the emissions from the electricity customers used to run the NVIDIA chips. Can you tell us why that is, and do you think that's a hole in your reporting?
9: So NVIDIA, again, because of where we are in the ecosystem, we don't have good visibility, actually, into the energy that our customers are using. So it would be, at best, a guess if we were to try to publish a figure like that, and we don't think that's terribly helpful. So our largest customers, especially the hyperscalers, have extensive sustainability reporting, so that actually is the best source of data on emissions associated with the product use. But I will say that if you look at, again, those large purchasers of NVIDIA equipment, the hyperscalers, they account for 75% of the clean energy contracts in the United States annually. 75% of all clean energy corporate contracts are from the hyperscalers. And it's, I think, about 50% globally. So if you think about companies that are trying to use clean energy, and obviously we have supply chain challenges and we're not able to deploy as much clean energy right now as we would like, they are trying harder than any other industry to use clean energy to power these data centers. And I think as we get through this supply constraint that we have, that demand signal is going to drive much more supply in the very near term, and we'll get back to very, very vast deployments of clean energy to supply these data centers.
8: You've talked about how the efficiency of AI has gotten so much better, but the growth is just enormous. Is there a point at which efficiency is just not a good measure anymore for sustainability?
9: I think we need both. Obviously, there, as NVIDIA, what we can do, what we can influence, is the efficiency. So driving more and more efficiency with the chips, with the networking, with the cooling, with the data center architecture, all of those levers we're pulling on at the same time, and that's driving dramatic improvements year over year. From our last generation Blackwell to Vera Rubin, it's like a 30x improvement in throughput per megawatt hour. So And we've had these X factors every year over the past decade. It's around 100,000 times improvement in energy efficiency for infants in the past decade. Hard to find anything else in human history that has advanced that quickly in efficiency. So efficiency is critical. It allows us to do more with each watt. If we don't do that, AI deployment has to stall to some extent because we can't build energy fast enough. But at the same time, we have to manage, obviously we need more energy. So the pace of AI deployment is outstripping the pace of efficiency, which is already a very fast pace. So we have to manage both. We still have to build the infrastructure, but if we took our foot off the gas with efficiency, deployment would stall. The benefits that we get would stall.
8: In our final moments, Josh, I want to shift to a concluding game of Would You Rather. Are you ready?
9: Yes.
8: Okay.
9: Hit me.
8: Would you rather have AI solve climate change or enable humans to live on another planet?
9: Yeah, climate change.
8: Huh? Not everybody would answer it that way.
9: It's a lot easier to stay here and take good care of this.
8: You can tell that to Elon Musk and Jeff Bezos.
9: Right.
8: Would you rather live without air conditioning or without AI?
9: I'd have to say without air conditioning, to be honest. And I care about that a lot. I was at London Climate Action Week this year, and I melted. But AI, yeah, I know I work at NVIDIA. You know, it's easy to take
8: hesitated.
9: What I say with a grain of salt. I did hesitate, yeah.
8: Both
9: are very valuable. Both are very valuable.
8: Would you rather always know when someone is lying or when AI is wrong?
9: When someone is lying, yeah. With AI, you have to assume still it's not perfect, so you double check.
8: Humans aren't
9: multiple
8: either.
9: Monos. Yeah, that's true.
8: Okay, final one. Would you rather see planet Earth before humans or see it 500 years from now?
9: I love the past, like thinking about the Lewis and Clark expedition, Undaunted Courage, that novel. I love it, but I would have to choose the future because it's so transformative. We're at a unique period in human history right now, and seeing where we'd be even just in 10 years would be shocking and hopefully wonderful. Hopefully we solve all these things.
8: So. Hopefully wonderful. That is a good note to end on. Thank you very much, Josh.
9: Thank you.
5: NVIDIA's head of sustainability, Josh Parker, talking about AI and clean energy at a forum hosted by Axios on Monday. Mr. Parker was interviewed by Axios's national energy correspondent, Amy Harder.
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11: AD News. I'm Ed Donahue. President Trump returned to the UN at a tense time in the world. The AP's Sagar Magani reports he's trying to show the world is better off for his leadership.
12: As the Iran war nears the 7-month mark, the president told the General Assembly he acted against a global menace when others would not.
13: I do not believe in letting problems fester.
12: But the war's become a drag on GOP hopes of holding its congressional majorities. The president says that's not his concern.
13: I gave absolutely no credence and will not give credence to the election when it comes to Iran.
12: He's accusing Tehran of stalling on a deal to end the war until after the elections. He was to meet with the Gulf nation leaders later. Secretary of State Marco Rubio told NBC the president's open to talking with Iran's president, too. Sagar, Meghani, Washington.
11: Also at the UN, the U.S., Denmark, and Greenland signed an agreement to strengthen security in the Arctic and North Atlantic. Jens Frederik Nielsen is Greenland's prime minister.
14: It is about taking shared responsibility for a secure America, a secure Greenland, with mutual respect and a peaceful Arctic. This is a win-win-win agreement.
11: President Trump had talked about a U.S. takeover of Greenland, but under this deal, the island remains under the control of Denmark. As the White House press ban on Politico, CNN, and MS Now enters another day, President Trump pointed out CNN's Caitlin Collins as he entered the U.N.
15: I'm surprised that CNN is here covering me. You shouldn't be here. You should not be here covering me. You said you weren't going to cover me. You shouldn't be covering me.
11: The ban involves coverage at the White House. Ukrainian forces damaged two more Russian oil refineries in long-range strikes. This is AP News.
5: And this is C-SPAN Radio. Coming up, members of Congress will hear testimony on prisoners and communities targeted by the Chinese government. This ahead of President Xi's visit to the White House tomorrow. We'll have live coverage of that hearing in about 30 minutes. Democratic Arizona Senator Mark Kelly talked about the midterm elections and recent efforts by Republican Kentucky Congressman Thomas Massie to impeach Defense Secretary Pete Hegseth. This conversation took place at the Atlantic Festival in New York City on September 18th.
16: So I assume that second wave of applause was when you were behind. I didn't see it. I was walking in this direction.
17: It was all for you.
16: I'm sure. Well, I have a bias towards bald guys named Mark in their early 60s. It's a very, very small window of people they let me interview, but this actually fits the demographic. Senator Kelly, thanks for being here.
17: Good to be here.
16: Appreciate your coming and spending more time with, well, me, because I wrote about him earlier in the year, and with us here at the Atlantic Festival. I guess
5: the Atlantic staff writer, Mark Leibovich.
16: Off the bat, I mean, you have, I don't want to overwhelm anyone with too much background, but you probably more than anyone have been in the crosshairs of Pete Hegseth and Donald Trump, and to fill in anyone who forgot, Senator Kelly was one of a group of Democratic lawmakers who put out a video last November reminding service members that they are obliged to not obey illegal orders. Within a few days came threats and completely unhinged directives from the president and so forth. So what happened since then is Pete Hegseth wrote to you. He tried to, well, he censored you. He threatened to demote you. He threatened to take away some of your benefits. You then sued him, and that seems to be making its way through the courts. What's the latest on this? Because last I heard, it was sort of sitting there. I mean, they were waiting for a three-judge panel to rule, and I don't think it's happened yet, right?
17: Well, a couple things. Let me just back up to last, I think it was October, November, when, six of us said something, not to follow illegal orders, which is the law in the military. President said we should be hanged, executed, prosecuted. He couldn't even get the order right. And then they tried to indict us and throw us in jail for something we said. Think about that for a second. Now, fortunately for the six of us, a grand jury of 16 just average everyday Americans, all of them told the president to take a hike. Jeanine Pirro shelved that case, which implies you put something on the shelf, you can later take it off the shelf. We'll see what happens there. By the way, that was a very interesting day in my office. When you find out there's a grand jury that's been impaneled and they're currently meeting, I wish I would have filmed that whole conversation with me, my chief of staff, my general counsel. It would be nice to watch that back later when you're trying to figure out what do you do when they come to arrest you. What do you want the mugshot to look like? I was going to try to reproduce the Donald Trump image. Didn't have the opportunity, fortunately. But then he is trying to reduce me in rank, take away my pension after 25 years of service to this country. Their grievances against me were not just the video, by the way. Mm-hmm. And you saw I have
16: the letter.
17: I have the letter taped onto my inner office door. Now, I didn't tape it up very neatly because I don't have enough respect for the letter. So it's all kind of a little bit disheveled. Some of their grievances against me was that I criticized them for firing admirals and generals, that I criticized them for hiring yes men. And I said, and they put this in quotes, I said I would always defend the Constitution. They're trying to reduce me in rank because I said that. So then I sued them. And I won in federal court. They appealed. We're waiting to hear back from the D.C. Circuit. And then we'll see where that goes.
16: Right.
17: You know, where it goes from there. I have faith in our judiciary. And I have faith in the system. But this isn't about me. It's not about the six of us. This is about 2 million retired service members who they want to silence. They're not going to silence me. There's no chance I back down from these guys. I mean, I'm fine going to prison if that's what they want to do. I sort of draw the line at the gallows. But I'm okay if they have to send me to jail for me to continue to fight for the constitutional rights of every single American. But I'll tell you the effect it has. I have spoken to numerous flag and general officers who have left the military, who have told me they have changed what they say and what they do because of the administration going after me. So what they are doing is working. So more than ever, I've got to stand up to these guys, and ultimately I do believe we'll win.
16: You, when a president threatens you with all kinds of stuff, it changes your life. It's sort of part of the world we live in now, and it's a very unfortunate part of the world we live in now, but you get threats, you get social media abuse to the highest level. I imagine that hits a little deeper when you have gone through what you have personally gone through with your wife. I wonder if you could talk about that.
17: Yeah, so, you know, I've been through a lot in my life. I'm the son of two police officers. I grew up in New Jersey. I went to the U.S. Merchant Marine Academy. I come from a very working class background. I went into the Navy right out of college, flew combat missions in the first Gulf War, almost got shot down a bunch of times. I had a missile blow up next to my airplane, flew on a rocket ship 4 times, built by the lowest bidder. So I've been through like a lot of stuff. And then about 4 years after Gabby and I got married, you know, she's meeting with her constituents. She's a member of Congress doing the most basic thing in a democracy is listening.

0: about this.
1: Yeah.
0: I mean, I remember a month later into this, she was in the hospital for 6 months. But I remember at one point, when something like this happens to a person, you don't immediately give them all the information.
1: Sure.
0: As soon as they wake up from this coma she was in. So she wasn't really sure, you know, what actually happened. But I remember there was a time about a month after she was shot that she was able to get out of bed at that point, and she takes me into the bathroom in the hospital. And suddenly she was like panicking. And I'd never seen that in Gabby before. And it was that she had actually finally realized not what had happened, but the consequences of what happened. And suddenly she realized that she couldn't get the words out. She couldn't really speak anymore. She realized she was shot in the head with a bullet and that her life was a fraction of what it was before. And that was actually probably the hardest day of my life. That day,
1: yeah.
0: And, you know, I told her, hey, we're gonna figure this out. We're gonna pull ourselves out of this abyss that you're in, that we find ourselves in. We're gonna get through this, no matter what. And we did. I mean, we pulled, you know, she worked hard. There's nobody that I know of that is a harder worker, who is more focused, that when things turn to, that will find something positive. And I saw that in her. I saw how she just fought back, which is inspirational. And I see that in her now. I mean, she's the one who reminds me every day. She's like, hey, these are challenging times, but together we are up to the challenge. So when the president comes after you and says he's going to hang you and execute, I'm like, fuck off. But these are, like Gabby says, challenging times.
1: Yeah.
0: I mean, I am incredibly concerned about the direction of this country. I'm concerned about the damage they're doing. You know, after all the decades I spent in the military, I care so much about our service members and the armed forces, especially the Navy, but actually all of it. I really care, and I care about what's happening to it.
1: Yeah.
0: And this Secretary of Defense is unlike anybody who has ever held that office.
1: Let me ask you about this, because there's a timely matter with there was an article of impeachment introduced by Congressman Massey of Kentucky this week, and Mike Johnson, the Speaker of the House, quickly adjourned the House for, I guess, through the recess. And coincidence or not, who knows? But what was your reaction to that, and what have you heard since that went down?
0: Well, first of all, I've never met Tom Massey. I've never spoken to him before until a couple days ago after this happened. I thought it was appropriate for me to give him a call because of his 8 articles of, I guess it's a resolution of impeachment, but there were 8 articles in there. One of them is about what Pete Hegseth is trying to do to me by name. And he goes through my case and why he believes this is an impeachable offense. I think the real ironic thing about Pete Hegseth's potential impeachment from being Secretary of Defense is 6 of those 8 articles are about Pete Hegseth following illegal orders from the president. If he would have just listened to us, he wouldn't find himself as now and throughout history, unless it happens again, he's the first cabinet member where a member of his own party tried to impeach him and throw him out of office. So he goes down in history as that guy. But if he would have listened to the 6 of us, he would not have found himself in this situation.
1: Missed opportunity.
0: Missed, yep.
1: Yeah. Where

0: are you on the prospect of actually impeaching the president if Democrats win the House, or the House, but also perhaps the Senate? Obviously, been there, done that. He would, you know, we know how he would handle it. I mean, as opposed to doing that, as opposed to individual cabinet members, as we're seeing with.
1: Well, I mean, this guy, Donald Trump, didn't like the outcome of an election, so he sent a mob to attack the other branch of government.
0: Right.
1: That's how I see this. Sent a mob to Capitol Hill. I was in the building that day. I'd been a U.S. senator for about a month by that point. And Capitol Police, members of the police officers lost their lives. And then, you know, he has the audacity to release convicted felons who assaulted police officers out of prison. He was impeached. I was a juror for the trial in the Senate. We couldn't get enough votes. I mean, if we can't get enough votes for that, you know, how are we going to get enough Republicans to stand up and do the right thing? We got close. But for anything else that this president has done that you may or may not think, that you may think is an impeachable offense, I just don't think the votes would be there.
0: Right.
1: So, why should we take, with all the problems the American people are facing right now, we've got a war that this president took us to war, unauthorized, illegal war, call it what you want, but that he can't get out of. We've got that problem. We've got a war in Europe. We've got rising prices given to the American people by the actions of this president that we're trying to solve. To take the time to go through that process and not address the other issues, I actually think would be a mistake.
0: What about the other cabinet members? You got Hegseth, you could do Kennedy, you could do, I don't know, Bland, I mean, whatever. I mean, you could build a case for pretty much all of them.
1: November, we have an election.
0: Yeah.
1: We've got 40-something days. I think the focus.
2: Democratic Arizona Senator Mark Kelly.
1: Be on winning the House and the Senate.
0: Okay.
1: Then we'll have some of the tools where we can hold them accountable for the ridiculous policies and focus. I mean, RFK Jr. just yesterday was talking about he's going to investigate chemtrails. These are not real. You know, I mean, I have a master's degree in aerospace engineering. I did this over Twitter yesterday. I said, if you would like, I will send you an aircraft propulsion textbook. Read the textbook. Like, crack a book open, dude. I mean, you're at a podium talking about how you're going to have a government agency investigate something that is a conspiracy theory. There is no science there. I mean, the way the aerodynamics of a jet engine, you're burning hydrocarbon with oxygen from the air. Part of the exhaust is water vapor, and part of it is soot. And that water vapor gets on the particle of soot, and if it's humid outside, that's where the contrail comes from, it absorbs more water. It is water vapor. There is no chemicals in that unless you say H2O is a chemical. So we've got to get back part of the government, whether it's the House and the Senate, and start to, you know, deliver for the American people, but also to provide the accountability and the oversight that we really need over a cast of characters and clowns that are mostly unqualified for their jobs.
0: Right. You've done a lot of Senate campaigning for a lot of the candidates across the country. How realistic do you think it is at this point that Democrats can win the Senate?
1: Well, I am. Sometimes I find myself to be overly optimistic. My chief of staff often tells me on some of these races, she's like, really? Like, you think we can win there? So I'm always like, you know, I want to go everywhere. I want to help as many people as possible. I've been in a lot of these states. I'm going to continue to travel around all the way through November because I truly believe this is a all-hands-on-deck moment. There's a lot of states that are toss-ups for Senate races around the country. There's more toss-ups than we need to win. But we need to win at least a majority of the ones that are rated toss-ups, and we need to hold on a couple so the math is still hard. I think we have a real opportunity for Democrats to win the Senate.
0: Okay. You campaigned in New Hampshire, in Iowa, in South Carolina. Any guesses on where this question's going? I know Iowa and New Hampshire aren't really early states anymore.
1: That's right.
0: So
1: I have no idea what you're talking about.
0: Okay, fine. You've been asked this. Are you going to run for president? You don't know.
1: Hey, I am completely transparent on this. You've asked me before. The answer is I might. I just haven't decided. And I'm not going to decide until after this election because I do really believe we need to be focused on this, but I'm thinking about it. Gabby gets a big say in this. So do my kids. I have a twin brother. Do you guys know I have an identical twin brother?
0: Mm-hmm.
1: I mean, what if I actually did this and was successful? Like, what does that mean for him?
0: You know,
1: maybe it's like a full-time job on SNL.
0: You know, he would be the first identical twin astronaut to be elected president. So you could make history this year. I believe. We could be wrong about this.
1: I'm considering it. I think we've got a tough road ahead of us. Mm-hmm. I don't have the same kind of background as most of these folks. I spent 25 years on active duty. I was at NASA flying the space shuttle for over a decade. I've got a background in engineering, you know, undergraduate, graduate background. So that's a pretty like rare thing in politics, in the House or the Senate or in a governor's office. So I think about issues through a different lens than most people in these jobs. I think a lot about science and data and facts and collaborating with the best people to try to solve a problem. When I was the commander of the space shuttle, early in any, you know, training flow, I would get my crew members together pretty early on, and I would tell them, and this is about the collaboration part of this, that they're required to question my decisions. You know, maybe don't always do it out loud where I can hear you. But if you think we should be doing something differently and it affects safety or mission success, we got to talk about it and we got to figure it out together. You certainly don't see that approach from this White House, you know, this administration. I'm not somebody who thinks I know more than everybody about everything. You know, there's some things I'm, you know, rather good at. There's some things, you know, I can find, you know, 1,000 people out there that might be better than me at. So I have a different kind of approach, and I'm trying to figure out is that what this country is going to need when we get on to the other side of Donald Trump?
0: How has the transition been for you from the very sort of hard data, science-based realm that you existed in as an astronaut to the, for lack of a better term, more, you know, performative realm of politics? That, you know, you obviously know all too well, and we all do.
1: Well, it's frustrating. You know, if NASA had the rules of the U.S. Senate, the rocket ship would never leave the launch pad. And now I've got to try to be successful in that environment.
0: Right.
1: And, you know, the Senate is, you know, tough. We often talk about it as the most deliberative body, as if that's a good thing. It's actually like it really makes things go incredibly slowly. And it's not like we're deliberating.
0: Right.
1: It's just like this, you know, pace of a sloth.
2: Democratic Arizona Senator Mark Kelly.
1: Try to get things done. And so that part can be, you know, rather frustrating. But hey, it's the system we have. There's not a better system. You know, for me, you know, our kind of democracy, I think, is the best approach to this. It's messy. It's often ugly. It can be very partisan. It's worked for 250 years. I'd like to see another 250 years at least after this, maybe longer. But we're in a pretty perilous place right now. I mean, don't forget, it wasn't that long ago that the President of the United States sent the Director of National Intelligence to Fulton County, Georgia, to grab thousands and thousands of ballots. And why did he do that? Well, we don't know for sure, but it certainly has something to do with trying to interfere in the mechanism of our democracy, our electoral system. So I'm very concerned about where we are and where we're going. I think we'll probably get through this. Probably. It's going to take a lot of us. It's going to take a lot of hard work.
0: If a Democrat winds up in the White House, what do you think the appropriate actions would be around whatever stage of construction the ballroom is in, the arch is in, the Rose Garden is in? I mean, he's going to, between now and he leaves office, probably get a lot of this stuff done. I mean, do you have any thoughts on
1: that? Well, the Rose Garden was done last term.
0: Okay.
1: That's done. The arch, they haven't really started. I don't know if they broke ground yet.
0: Okay.
1: The ballroom looks like it's going to be built and done, finished by the end of his administration. Do we then go and tear this thing down?
0: I mean, it could be a very powerful campaign thing.
1: I don't know. I got a better idea.
0: Okay.
1: You know how Donald Trump likes to name things? So, you know, Lake America, Gulf of America. I don't know if you saw South Park last night. It's now called South America. I've got a name for the ballroom. I want to try it out with you. Felony Hall.
0: That's pretty good. Now, do you hold events there, though, or does it fall into disrepair or something like that, like the reflecting pool? It's a whole other conversation.
1: Let me just say, these things, the president shouldn't be focused on this. We've got so many problems. He should be spending his day on solving problems for the American people, not ballrooms, not arches, not his latest crypto scam, or getting an airplane from a foreign nation. He should be focused on the job. Those other things are not in the job description. I find it... So all that stuff I look at as it's very unfortunate. It's a distraction. I would hate to see that arch go up. It is an insult to tens of thousands of service members who pay many of them paid the ultimate price serving the country.
0: How are you, given that you've been around the country so much in these last few months, have you noticed your approach to just being on the stump, being, I guess, a quasi-showman, which is kind of required of our politicians these days? Has that changed at all? Have you gotten better at it, worse at it? What's your sense?
1: I mean, when you run for Senate even, and I ran in 2020 and 2022, I had a stump speech. That speech isn't the same today.
0: Sure.
1: So it kind of changes over time and the amount of,
0: right.
1: You know, and you're always, you know, getting more material. You're trying to figure out what's the right message for this crowd. But I would say, I'd say generally no, you know, not yet. Maybe you know, over time you think about these things a little differently and have to be reminded of certain things. You build up habits,
0: right.
1: You know, over time. But it's, you know, I like getting out there. I like talking to people, which is usually not typical for somebody with, you know, my kind of
0: right.
1: background. I am not, like, naturally gifted at this stuff like my wife was.
0: Right.
1: I mean, there's a movie on, I think it's on Netflix still, called Gabby Giffords Won't Back Down. It's got 100% on Rotten Tomatoes, by the way. If you get a chance, watch that, because you get a real sense, especially in the beginning of that movie, about how good she was at this part of the job. Right. And I'm still, you know, in anything I do, I'm always trying to get better.
2: Right. Democratic Arizona Senator Mark Kelly.
0: Do you, now you said she gets a vote in your, in that big decision. I thought when we were together, she said that she was supportive. I think she'll be supportive no matter what.
1: Oh, she's very supportive.
0: Yeah. Would you worry about her going out in public so much and becoming a public figure, of being as front and center as both of you would be, given, again, what the history is?
1: Well, she's out in public a lot
0: right
1: now. Anyway, she travels. She, you know, we together formed an organization called now named Giffords, after her, trying to deal with this issue of gun violence in our country, which makes the United States of America stand out in the worst of ways. The horrible levels of gun violence. She's trying to fix it. So she does this kind of thing a lot, and she's really good at it. Even now, she's really good at it. So I don't really worry about that piece.
0: Right.
1: I certainly am concerned about, you know, safety and security. Death threats against not only me went up dramatically after the president said I should be hanged, but they also went up dramatically for her.
0: Sure.
1: Yeah. You know, somebody who was already nearly assassinated, now because of this president, people are threatening to kill her again. So, yeah, so of course
0: yeah.
1: I'm concerned, but hey, I've been a public servant since I drove an ambulance when I was in high school. I went into the United States Navy like the day after I graduated from the Merchant Marine Academy. I was in flight school the following week. I've been a public servant most of my adult life. I care so much about this country. I have two daughters. I now have two granddaughters. One is going to be a month old tomorrow.
0: Wow.
1: And I worry about the future for them. I want them to have opportunities like I had. And young people today, they don't have those same opportunities. This is going to be the first generation that is probably going to be worse off than their parents were. And the thing is, that is fixable. We know what we have to do to fix it. You know, we got to stop giving big, giant tax cuts to the wealthiest Americans. And we got to prioritize the needs of most of the country and hardworking people and middle-class Americans. That's what we have to do. If we could get the money out of politics, we can solve a lot of these problems. So, you know, I've got my wish list. You know, if I could snap my fingers and do a bunch of different things, there's a bunch of things I would put on the list that would help with everything else.
0: Could you give us 15 more minutes? Because we struck zero here. So, no. Well,
1: I always follow the clock gets to zero.
0: Yeah.
1: Well, usually the clock gets to zero for me and 7 million pounds.
0: Yeah, yeah.
1: You're like going somewhere fast, so.
0: But before I let you go, do you think you'll ever go into space again? Wouldn't that be
1: something? I would love to go. I mean, I'd put this job, I'd take a leave of absence.
0: If you were president, would you go in? Wouldn't that be cool to, like, have a president go into? I mean, many people would not want you to come back, obviously, but, you know.
1: Remember John Glenn?
0: Yeah, sure.
1: You know, after he left office, he flew on the space shuttle in 1997, I think it was. Somewhere around then, I was there for that launch.
0: Mm-hmm.
1: Got to meet Ted Williams at that launch.
0: You were the senator for his chronically preserved head right now, pointed out in the Atlantic. Anyway, sorry.
1: I'm not going to ask you to explain it to the crowd.
0: No, I won't.
1: But you guys could look it up. But I'd love to go into space again.
0: Okay. You heard it here first. I can't thank you enough for doing this.
1: Appreciate it.
0: This has been great. And keep us posted, man.
1: Thank you, man.
0: Okay.
1: Thank you.
0: Thanks.
2: A conversation with Democratic Arizona Senator Mark Kelly and staff writer at The Atlantic, Mark Leibovich. They spoke at the Atlantic Festival in New York City on September 18th. Earlier today, President Trump met with the British Prime Minister Andy Burnham on the sidelines of the UN General Assembly in New York City. President Trump called the Prime Minister a, quote, natural business person, and they discussed the conflicts in Iran and Ukraine and immigration policy.
3: thank you very much, everybody. It's an honor to be with the Prime Minister. He had a great election win. That was a big one. And he's going to be, I think he's going to be a great Prime Minister. I think he's got a lot of assets on his side. We talked about everything from Rolls Royce to energy to immigration. We covered a lot. And we're with him. It's a special, it's a really special country. And we are with you all the way, Mr. Prime Minister.
4: Oh, thank you, Mr. President. That's wonderful. We really appreciate that. This relationship matters so much to us. And we'll build on that relationship. You and I have established a good connection in our early discussions, and we've taken that further today. We've touched on Ukraine, and it's great to hear what you said today about the potential for progress there. You know that we're still ready to play our part in the Middle East in terms of helping you stop the conflict, open the strait. Obviously, we're with you that Iran must never be a nuclear power. We accepted a call from Saudi Arabia, but from the Foreign Secretary, for support, so we are prepared to play our part. So we're there. We're there. And obviously, you're good enough today to let us talk around some issues on trade, the Falklands that we mentioned, and you were good enough to listen to us on those issues amongst others. So it's been great to be with you and the team today. We really appreciate it.
3: Thank you very much.
5: So Mr. President, do you think he's a man you can do business with, despite your political differences?
3: Yeah, I think he's a natural business person. We've had a lot of discussions even before this meeting. We've spoken to each other numerous times on the phone. Yeah, I think so. So he gets it. He understands what he has to do. Yeah, I do think so.
6: What did he tell you about immigration?
3: He talked about immigration. What did he talk about? Pretty much like everyone else talked about immigration. It's a worldwide situation to a large extent. But he understands. I'd like to have him maybe discuss whatever he feels. Immigration is a problem for many countries. I think we've, to a large extent, solved our problem. We have a very powerful border with 18 months now in a row where nobody came in illegally into our country. They come in legally. They go through a whole testing process, etc., but nobody's come in. We've closed up a border that allowed 25 million people in over a four-year period under the previous administration. But if you'd like to say something about immigration.
4: Yeah, thank you, Mr. President. I mentioned the fact that it was a very big issue at the Makerfield by-election, and a lot of the British media will know that, and I spoke about it then. Our commitment is to get to a controlled approach. That's what people want to see. They're not against migration overall. They know that people work in the NHS and in the care system. It's a difference, though, when it's managed or when it's uncontrolled, and the small boats is a very big issue for people. But crossings this summer were down 50% there or thereabouts on the number 6 years ago. So sometimes people don't hear that the progress is being made, but the progress is being made. And you know, we know we've got further to go. Home Secretary and the Foreign Secretary are working with me on it, and we'll keep working on it. But that's a story that's not always out there, but we will continue to make sure we deal with it.
7: Mr. President,
8: on Iran, in your speech just now you suggested that you would annihilate Iran. Do you expect Britain to help you with that? And can I ask if you have any sympathy for the many allies, like the UK, that are facing such pain on the cost of living, in part because of US actions in Iran? Thank you.
3: Well, I think as soon as the war's over, the numbers are going to come way down, pricing generally, because oil is the big thing. When the oil goes up, and we had to do that because we have to stop them, and I think we feel very united on that. We can't let Iran have a nuclear weapon. And people understand that in the United States, and they're paying more than, less than Biden, by the way, less than the Biden administration, and yet he did nothing about the threat of nuclear terror. It's nuclear terror. Can't have it. So we've stopped them from having a nuclear weapon. We've literally stopped them. They're not going to have a nuclear weapon. And we'll see what happens. I think that a settlement is going to be reached. They want to talk to us. They have been talking to us. Even today, they've been talking to us. And the relationship is developing, I'd say. But we can't let them, they understand that. We can't let them have a nuclear weapon. And there's a price to pay for that. This should have been done by other presidents, or frankly, other countries. You know, some country could have stepped forward, but there aren't too many countries, frankly, that could have handled that. So I think we've done a great job. It will not have a nuclear weapon.
7: Mr. President.
6: Mr. President, you do that same vision. And if I could ask Prime Minister Burnham as well, your predecessor famously said he was happier in Davos than Westminster. Are you happier in Manchester or Manhattan?
4: Oh, this is a risky question.
3: Well,
4: there,
3: you want to go first?
4: Well, I like to remind the President every now and again to be called the great city of Manchester. You know it so well. Bev's a Mancunian. So,
3: she's great.
4: You once called it Sumtown, and you know, we don't hold it. I don't hold it against you as the former mayor, but obviously I'm very much at home. Makerfield, Manchester, but here too. I love coming here. But I'm patriotic as well, and you know, I was explaining to the President today, Britain has been in too much turbulence, a sense of just not knowing where we're going. And I think you responded when I said we're going to lay out a plan for Britain, a 10-year direction. The country's got so much going for it, and it's time to turn the story about Britain to a positive story.
2: British Prime Minister Andy Burnham.
4: Hopefulness going around the country, and I think you were saying today that very much is how you see it.
3: Right.
4: And there's, you know, a great opportunity for us as we go forward.
3: Well, Bev always asks good questions, but I think there's a tremendous patriotism in Britain. And you call it United Kingdom Britain, they call it sometimes England, they go back to the... It's got more names than any other place in the world, right? And sometimes they have to be educated and so on. But there's great patriotism in the country. They want to see great things happen. Tremendous potential. I mean, I see some countries, and I'm with the leaders, and I don't say it, but I don't see a lot of potential. They've got a tough road to go. This is a country with great patriotism. They love the country. The people love the country as much as any other country I can think of. And I think it's just waiting for success, waiting for good leadership, waiting for success.
7: Mr. President,
9: two questions, if I could. One relates to the UK and one relates to the press issue. If the district court decides against you, will you let the free media outlets back in?
3: Well, it probably will, because this is a judge who's not a particularly fair judge. So you never know. But I'm talking about national security. And I think we have a right to clean out fake news, you know? News is fake. And by the way, they said they were going to be here, but they came. You know, I knew that would happen. What, are they not going to be with President Xi tomorrow? So, but they said, we will not cover Trump. This is something you don't have to know about. You don't have to. You won't have this problem. But, you know, we have a lot of fake news. And I think when news is fake, and it's actually dangerous, I think I have a right to clear it out.
9: How is it dangerous? Could you just elaborate? How are these news media outlets dangerous?
3: Oh, when they make statements about the war, when they make false statements, false malicious, and they don't have sources, but they say they do. No, it's very dangerous for our country, and I won't stand for it.
9: And then on the UK, so earlier this month, UK sanctioned certain settlement organizations in the West Bank. What did you think of that move? Did you discuss
3: it? Well, I don't know about the move. Do you know about the move?
4: Yes. Obviously, we took that decision, the Foreign Secretary and I, and you know, we did call you just to say why we'd taken that. No, I take this view on this issue. We've all spoken over the years about the importance of a two-state solution. If we face a situation where there's a tender to put settlements on the West Bank that in effect make a two-state solution non-viable, what do we do? Because if we do nothing, then it further erodes people's trust in politics. They think, well, you all talk. When it comes to it, you're not prepared to follow up on that talk and do something. You know, we condemn the Hamas attacks of 7th of October completely, and we will challenge anti-Semitism wherever
3: that is
4: we
3: true.
4: See it.
3: A very strong condemnation.
4: Completely. But on that issue, you know, we targeted action, the Foreign Secretary proposed, on the banning the imports of goods from the settlements, because you, at the end of the day, have to have meaning behind your words. Otherwise, trust in politics further evaporates.
10: The Chagos deal, Mr. President, are you going to support it?
3: The what?
10: The deal to give away the Chagos Islands from the UK to Mauritius.
3: I don't support it. I think it's terrible. It was a terrible deal. They all of a sudden say they have ownership. Somebody has ownership that never showed up before after decades and centuries. I think it's ridiculous. No, we were talking about that, and it's strategically very important. Very important. You know, we had to send our B-2 bombers when we bombed the Iran nuclear. We had to send the B-2 bombers back home to Missouri as opposed to flying for a short period of time, then to fly for a long period of time. It's amazing how strategic it is, and I think the Prime Minister is going to be looking at it.
4: Mm-hmm. Yep.
3: Very, very strategic location. Amazing. Just, and it's unique. I said, well, we could get something else. Actually, it's a very unique, it's a very important piece of real estate, militarily and strategically. Yes, right behind.
7: Mr. President, relations between the U.S. and the U.K. have been a little bit up and down lately.
3: No, I think they're up.
7: What sort of state?
3: Well, they're
7: would
3: more
7: you say
3: up
7: now
3: than they were with your last prime minister, let me put it that way.
7: You're getting on well.
3: But even in that, I mean, we took care. We made a deal that nobody else could make with Rolls-Royce. We made sure that Rolls-Royce was being properly taken care of. We didn't force them to do things like, you know, the build the Rolls-Royces in Brooklyn, New York. We didn't do that. We had a, Scott, right? We had a lot of decisions to make with respect to age-old companies with great reputations that were made in your country for years. And, you know, we made a lot of concessions. But, no, I think right now, based on my relationship with your Prime Minister, Andy, I think that I think we're doing very well.
2: President Trump meeting with British Prime Minister Andy Burnham on the sidelines of the UN General Assembly in New York City. President Trump also met with Ukrainian President Volodymyr Zelensky. They both expressed their desire to bring the Russia-Ukraine war to an end.
3: Well, thank you very much. We have a very good relationship between the two of us, and we're the president and I are trying to figure out a solution. And I think it's going to happen. I really do. I believe it's going to happen. But we have a lot to talk about, so we're going to go quickly with the press. But the relationship is very strong, and with Europe it's very strong. And you saw what just happened with Greenland, which is something very special. So maybe I'll ask you to say a few words, and then we're going to get down to business. All right?
11: Thank you very much. Thank you very much, Mr. President. Thank you very much for this meeting, and thanks for your personal support, my partner support, when they voted the Lindsey Graham bill. Thank you very much for this. Thanks, Jared and Steve. They had a meeting with us. They came to our capital. Thank you so much to the society. It was very supportive. I hope that we will end this war, and President Trump will help us to end this war. And I think that we need to do as quick as possible before winter.
3: Before winter.
11: We'll
3: big thing before winter.
11: Yeah, so we will discuss a lot of different things. So let's think.
12: Mr. President, are you planning to implement the Lindsey Graham?
13: Mr. President, last year at this assembly, you said that you think Ukraine can take back all its territory. Do you still think that's the case, or what do you think they're going to have to give up for peace to happen in Ukraine?
3: Well, I think they're going to make a deal, and I don't want to say what the deal is. We talk about it a lot, including with President Putin, and I think something's going to happen. But certainly they are very good fighters. Really, they can be proud of themselves. Regardless, we'll see what happens, but very, very capable people.
14: Mr. President, very capable leadership.
3: Mr. President, the
14: strikes inside Russia on the refining capacity and the diesel, it seems like that's been a serious hit on the Russians. Can you talk about that?
3: It is a serious hit on the Russians. It's also a serious hit on the price of diesel. The diesel oil, diesel fuel has gone up quite a bit, but and we'll be talking about that. But now it's a very serious hit, certainly on Russia.
10: Mr. President.
12: So a lot of people in the UK are very worried about the mood music from the UK and other European leaders about the inevitability of direct conflict between us and Russia. Can you stop that happening?
3: Are you talking about the UK and Russia?
12: Yes, and the UK and extended Europe.
3: I think you'll be okay. But I will say the rhetoric from your last Prime Minister was too tough. I guess to be a little bit careful.
12: And this one?
3: Well, I haven't heard the rhetoric too much, but I think he's going to be good. I will say he's on your side very much. And it's a very interesting thing that you say. I've seen that dialogue, and that dialogue is too nasty.
15: President. Senator Sullivan today has called for a ban on diesel exports, a temporary ban.
3: On what?
15: A ban on diesel exports. Chuck Grassley called for the same thing. Mike Rogers called for the same thing. Is that something you're considering? And if so,
3: well, I've called for that, too. I've said, let's not send out the diesel. We make a lot of diesel. It could have a little bit of an effect on regular automobile gasoline, because when you do that, you know, it's a sort of a flow. It's a balance. But no, I've called for it within my people. I've been talking about it. Scott, do you want to talk about that for a second?
16: We're examining that, whether it's feasible in terms of the overall refining capacity and whether a full or a partial ban would work.
15: Is there a timeline for a decision on that?
3: Fast, one way or the other.
17: Mr. President, if President Zelensky told us once that he is ready to come to Miami for a G20 summit and sit down with you and Vladimir Putin, if you extend this invitation to Vladimir Putin, will he respect it? Will he join you?
3: Well, I don't know. I know that he will meet, and we've had a meeting already in Alaska. I think he'd do another one. I don't know about Miami. We have a big thing happening in Miami very soon. But, no, he'll meet. He's willing to meet. He'd like to see the war end.
17: With both you and President
3: Zelensky? I think they both want to see the war end, to be honest with you. It's time. A lot of people being killed, and they don't want that. But I think they both want to see the war end.
18: Mr. President, how does the deal look with the Belarusian president over potash? And if that goes through, are you concerned that the money for that deal would strengthen Russia's hand at all in the war?
3: No, not at all. But Belarus has a lot of potash. And our farmers need good prices, and we want to get a lower price than Canada. And we'll continue to go with Canada, but Belarus would like to sell it for a much lower price.
18: He said there's not much left.
19: Has anyone from your team met with the Iranian delegation, anyone from or plans
3: yes.
19: to meet with
3: him? Yeah, today.
19: How was that conversation, Mr. President?
3: About an hour ago.
19: How was that?
3: Well, it ended an hour ago. It was a meeting that lasted for 3 hours. It ended an hour ago.
19: What
3: it was a very good meeting. I mean, I must tell you, it's very good. I can't imagine why they wouldn't want to do it. It's a greatness, potential greatness, or obliteration.
19: What are your choices?
3: I mean, it's
19: right,
3: in one case, it's obliteration, and the other alternative is potential greatness. It could be a great country.
20: Are you planning to implement the Lindsey Granville? It's one of the questions that Ukrainians are very interested in.
3: Well, something we're certainly studying. It's a very severe bill. Very severe, very tough, yeah.
20: Very strong.
15: Are you planning to meet with
20: President of China? Because it might impact him in the first way.
3: We're going to talk about it a lot. It's going to be a great meeting. And we're going to have we have a very good relationship. Look, he likes China. I like the U.S. He loves China. I love the U.S. That's the way it is. But we're going to have it's a big deal tomorrow night. I'll tell you, everybody wants to be there. Everybody wants to be there.
20: If
3: we had the ballroom, we could have 2,000 people. But we have a very small room. But as one of the papers reported, that's the hottest ticket that they've seen in a long time when President Xi comes in. Almost as hot as when Zelensky comes into town.
20: Bring Zelensky to the ballroom next time.
3: What?
20: Bring Zelensky to the ballroom.
3: Yeah, well, we might have that. It's going to be. It's under budget and ahead of schedule.
20: Mr. President, did you announce more about the Iranian meeting?
15: Did Mr. Kushner and Mr. Witkoff participate?
3: Well, there's nothing to say. They had a very good meeting, very productive meeting, and they have another one scheduled in the very near future. And I think, Steve, if you want to, or Jared, want to say something, but they had a very productive meeting, yes.
15: I take it you don't want to say something?
21: Did they say anything about your speech today?
22: I feel very good right now.
21: How will you feel tomorrow?
22: I think very good. It's a blessing working for President Trump.
3: They had a very good meeting, and we'll see how it turns out. But certainly, it's to their advantage to make a deal. And if we can do that, it's preferable, I guess. You know, there's two alternatives, and you heard them in my speech today. One is a very bad thing, and another, it could lead to greatness for the country. So I would think they'd want to do that.
20: Mr. President,
23: you announced a possible production of Patriot missiles in Ukraine. Would you be able to deliver on this promise?
3: We're talking about that. We'll be talking about that now. if you would have come in at the end, we would have had an answer, but we'll be talking about that now. Very capable production. I mean, we talk about it all the time. Very capable people. Really amazingly capable people. Thank you very much, everybody.
0: Thank you, Press. Thank you, Press. Let's go. Please push up the same way. Thank you.
2: President Trump meeting with Ukrainian President Volodymyr Zelensky on the sidelines of the UN General Assembly in New York City. Now we'll go to the Congressional Executive Commission on China. Members of Congress will hear testimony from people and communities targeted by the Chinese government. This hearing comes ahead of President Xi's visit to the White House on Wednesday. The chair of this commission is Congressman Chris Smith of New Jersey. We'll join this hearing live in progress. Here's Democratic Massachusetts Congressman Jim McGovern.
1: I have always believed that if this country, the United States of America, stands for anything, we need to stand out loud and foursquare for human rights. I thank you all very much, and we welcome your testimony.
5: Thank you very much. Thank you, Ranking Member. I'd like to now introduce our first witness. We have two panels today, and for our we have Pastor Ezra Jin, of course, with his daughter Grace, as his translator. Pastor Jim, as you all know, is the founder and pastor of Beijing Zion Church, which grew into one of China's largest independent Protestant congregations. Authorities closed its sanctuary in 2018 after the church refused to install surveillance cameras, but its members continued worshiping in smaller groups and online. Pastor Jin was detained in October of 2025 and released this July after more than 260 days in custody, following sustained advocacy by his family and U.S. officials, including President Trump. He has since reunited with his family here in the United States. We welcome you, Pastor Jin. The floor is yours.
8: Thank you, Mr. Yuan, McClellan Yuan, and Senator Solibian and CECC成员, for the opportunity to witness what I've experienced.
24: Thank you so much, Mr. Smith, Mr. McGovern, Senator Sullivan, and the CECC giving me this opportunity to share my testimony.
8: 为时间关系，我把证词呢，让女儿来读。
24: For the sake of time, I will let my daughter read my testimony that I have pre-written and translated. I was born in northern China, Fangzheng County, Heilongjiang Province, in 1986, I was admitted to Peking University, where I experienced the Tiananmen incident during my time there. Not long afterwards, I became a Christian with the help of some fellow believers. In 1992, I was admitted to Yanjing Theological Seminary in Beijing, and after graduating, I stayed on to teach there for 6 years. In 2001, I was ordained as a pastor by a church in Beijing. In 2002, I resigned and went to the United States to study. From 2002 to 2007, I studied at Fuller Theological Seminary in the United States and earned a Doctor of Ministry degree. After returning to China in 2007, I founded Beijing Zion Church. The church grew rapidly, but we also experienced all kinds of persecution from the government. For example, the government put pressure on the landlords to terminate our lease. Police came to stop church activities and demanded that the attendees to register their ID cards. Police came and cut off water and power of our meeting places. But amid all this pressure, the church kept growing. By 2018, it has grown into a congregation of 1,500 people. In March 2018, the local government wanted to install 24 surveillance cameras inside our sanctuary, which the church resisted for the sanctity of the church and the protection of our congregants. Because of this, the relationship between the church and the government fell into conflict. On the afternoon of September 9th, the government mobilized several hundred police to forcibly shut down Zion Church's sanctuary, and the congregation was scattered. Starting in 2018, believers under persecution organized gatherings and spread the gospel in various ways. After the pandemic began, the church started using Zoom and other online means to hold worship, teaching, and prayer meetings. Believers scattered across different cities preaching the gospel and organizing gatherings. Pastors traveled around to strengthen our congregants' faith and began planting new churches. By 2015, Zion Church has expanded to nearly 100 meeting points across 40 cities.
2: Pastor Ezra Jin, his daughter is reading a statement for him. This is before the Congressional Executive Commission on China. WCSP FM Washington, this is C-SPAN Radio. We'll get right back to this hearing.
4: AP News. I'm Ed Donahue. Shortly after warning at the UN General Assembly he may annihilate Iran, President Trump says U.S. and Iranian officials met.
6: It was a very good meeting. I mean, I must say, it's a very good fight. I can't imagine why they wouldn't want to do it. It's a greatness, potential greatness, or obliteration.
4: That were the options the president presented in his speech. He also made the case that he's shown fortitude, while other leaders have equivocated as he defended his decision to start the war with Iran. President Trump signed a security agreement with NATO ally Denmark and Greenland. Here's the AP's Sagar Magani.
7: For months, the president insisted the icy islands should be part of America.
9: We have to have Greenland.
7: But at the UN, he signed a deal aimed at boosting Arctic and North Atlantic security alongside Greenland's leader.
11: This is a win-win-win agreement.
7: The president had earlier announced a deal to boost the U.S. military footprint on Greenland.
9: We'll be building two very major military bases.
7: His earlier push to take over Greenland rattled NATO. Today, the president did not respond when asked if a takeover is off the table. Sagar Magani, Washington.
4: Vice President J.D. Vance and White House officials are announcing plans to remove 760,000 Affordable Care Act enrollees from public health care exchanges. They allege these individuals were fraudulently enrolled or do not exist. The vice president said these moves would save $2 billion, ensuring subsidies go to those who need them. Hurricane Polo is gaining strength as it moves along Mexico's southwestern coast as a Category 5 cyclone. The National Hurricane Center says Polo is an extremely dangerous storm with winds of 165 miles per hour. In late-day trading, Wall Street is holding near its record high. This is AP News.
2: And this is C-SPAN Radio. Now back to a Congressional Executive Commission hearing on China.
24: On July 2nd, 2024, China's Ministry of Public Security set up a special task force to investigate and apply pressure on Zion Church. And on October 9th, 2025, arrests began and were carried out simultaneously in 11 cities across the country. Around 30 pastors and church leaders were taken by Police Security Bureau, by the Public Security Bureau. In the end, 18 pastors and church leaders were criminally detained at the detention center in Beihai City, Guangxi Province. During detention, our basic rights were severely restricted. We were not able to have any normal correspondence with our family. The only channel for communication with the outside world was through lawyers. But the lawyers we hired were subject to ongoing persecution as well. Some lawyers had their law license revoked, and even their law firms were shut down or ordered to suspend operation for rectification. Some lawyers were intimidated, and one even ultimately decided to go into exile abroad. In recent days, our lawyers have again been persecuted. At least three lawyers were forced to withdraw from defending our pastors and co-workers. I was not mistreated during my detention, most likely because Secretary of State Rubio issued a statement within 3 days of the incident of my arrest. And 33 members of Congress publicly issued statement and expressed concern. When we were arrested, the charge was illegal use of information network. But by the time our case was referred to the prosecution's office, the charge has been changed to illegal business operation and fraud. They treated the church's internal leadership training activities as illegal business operations and treated believers' offerings and support for the pastors as fraudulent activity. This is a tremendous insult and a vicious attack on the Christian faith. On July 3rd, without any notice whatsoever, I was taken out of the detention center and brought to Guangzhou Airport, where the prosecutor's office withdrew the indictment against me. I was put on a plane bound for the United States, and only through the U.S. Embassy consular officer that I learned this happened because President Trump had specifically requested my release from President Xi Jinping during his visit to China. Reuniting with my family after 8 years apart and watching the fireworks together on America's 250th Independence Day felt like a dream. Even as I rejoice and enjoy such freedom and joy with my family. I cannot stop thinking and worrying about my 8 fellow church leaders who remain in prison. There are also quite a few other pastors that I know from other churches who are still in prison. And I hope I do not forget them either. I sincerely hope that the member of Congress will continue to pay attention to religious persecution and human rights within China. I hope that this meeting between the two heads of states can produce genuine consensus and breakthrough in improving China's human rights situation and ending the persecution of religious believers. Thank you.
5: Thank you. Grace, thank you so very much. And thank you, Pastor Jen, for your courage, for your clear and compelling witness for the wonder of Christianity. You are truly a remarkable man, and the fact that you continue to push so hard for all the others left behind that are in prison is just a testimony to who you are. And the fact that others of other faiths and other spiritual disciplines like the Falun Gong suffer so horribly in China underscores that we have to do more, not less, here in the United States to try to effectuate their release and a change in conditions on the ground. I know that you mentioned how the lawyers were maltreated. If you wouldn't mind talking about that a little bit, because one way that the Chinese Communist Party can further intimidate is to make sure that the legal representation itself is intimidated and is sanctioned by the government. I also would ask you about the for those members, the 8 that are still incarcerated, what kind of prison sentences do you think they will get or have gotten, and whether or not the reports that the medical care, their food, and other conditions are very, very bad. If you could elaborate on that as well.
8: 这我的八位同工呢对他们的指控很严重，有两个罪，非法经营罪，主要指的是我们为了培养教会的领袖，我们内部的一些培训当作是非法经营，更可怕的是，把教会信徒的奉献和对传道人的供应，他们当作是诈骗。 而且呢，我们涉及的案件是1000万，那么估计按照这个来审判的话，都10年以上。So
24: the potential sentence for these people, these 8 coworkers are truly significant and very difficult. They are currently charged with 2 charges. One is illegal business operation, and for that, they're calling the internal training that we do for our to develop future pastors and ministers as an illegal business operation. And the other is even more horrendous, is that they are calling the normal tithing as fraudulent or fraud, and they're putting a big sum of money on that, and for that sum we are looking at potentially a decade sentence.
8: 我想强调两点，第一点是教会的奉献和教会对传道人的供养根本不能算是非法的、犯罪的。
24: I want to emphasize today again that that the church to support its leaders as well as the tithing to the church is not an illegal act.
8: 因为中华人民共和国宪法36条赐给公民有宗教信仰的自由，基督教也是国家保护的合法的宗教之一，除非他们能够证明我们的讲道、我们的 奉献我教会对传道的供应是不符合基督教教导的，那么他们是不能把我们当作是非法的。
24: I want to emphasize that even the Chinese Constitution and in 36 gives the freedom of beliefs to its people, and it is listed that Christianity is one of the protected religions that China recognizes. And so, unless you can say that the tithing and the supporting of the ministers are things that are beyond the beyond what the normal activities of our Christian faith, then it should be a protected action.
8: 第二个是，我是西安教会的主任牧师，在提审期间，我一贯性的承认我是主要的负责人。既然 习近平主席决定以不起诉我的方式让我得自由，我认为其他的八位也应当要尽快的得到释放。
24: Secondly, I want to again emphasize that I am the senior pastor.

0: Pastor Ezra Jin testifying before the Congressional Executive Commission on China through an interpreter.
1: I could ask you, on several trips that I've undertaken to China, I'm barred now from going, sadly, but by their government, not ours. I met with the leaders of the Patriotic Association and the Three Self Movement, and I'm wondering, since the Three Self Movement is the Protestant government-run apparatus for the church, they are pushing the synodization of the faith so that everything comports with Xi Jinping's principles and rather than the gospel. Were they of any help for you or any of the incarcerated, unjustly incarcerated pastors and believers? Because it seems to me, because when I've met with them, I've argued each time that we need to speak out for those. You know, Matthew 25, when I was in prison, did you visit me, is one of my favorite scriptures in the Gospels. And I even asked every time I've had those meetings with the Three Self Movement leadership, do you visit the religious prisoners?
2: 我觉得史密斯议员的提问是非常重要的提问。
3: I think that, Mr. Smith, your question is an incredible question. It's a very important question.
2: 实际上我也是在三次教会里面信主，在那里也有将近十年的服事经历。
3: In actuality, I've actually been ordained by the Three Self Church, and I've worked under the Three Self Church for 10 years.
2: 我们应该承认三次教会里面也有正道，也有一些牧养活动，也有很好的worship。
3: We should also acknowledge that even in the Three Self Church, there are sermons and Bible studies and perhaps even worship songs there.
2: 但是三次的真正的问题是，实际上共产党直接的领导三次控制着他的。
3: But the main problem with the Three Self Church is that the Chinese Communist Party directly controls all the activities of the church.
2: 应该说，中国的基督徒呢，非三自的基督徒人数也非常的多。
3: We should say that there are many Chinese Christians that are outside of the structure of the Three Self Church.
2: 实际上这些群体呢，受到意志政府的迫害，然后各方面的那种不公平的待遇。
3: So this group that are outside of the Three Self Church, they often get significant pressure and persecution.
2: 我觉得应该从圣经的教导来说的话，真的家庭教会的好多的肢体受迫害的时候，你要是真正在基督里的教会的话，三次的教会也应当要表示同情、支持，甚至也出声。但是。 反而不仅仅没有这样的事情，实际上是他们是站在政府的一边，否认中国有这样受逼迫的肢体。
3: So like you said, if you are in true church spirit and you see that your fellow believers are being persecuted, you should be standing alongside of the persecuted individuals and the Christians and to be mourning and weeping with us and to be standing with us. But in actuality, that is not what is happening for the Three Self Churches. They are in actuality and the position of, with the position of the government, and they are saying this is not happening on the outside, and they are to the outside, and they are silencing this persecution.
2: 所以很多的情况当中，三自教会充当着
3: So in a lot of situations, the Three Self Churches end up becoming the face of showing that the government is okay to persecute the house churches.
2: 所以在中国实际里边，家庭教会和三自教会的弟兄姊妹的关系非常的不好。
3: So in reality, inside China, the relationship between the house churches and the Three Self Churches, the believers, the relations are actually very tense.
2: 我们若是能够家庭教会的肢体受苦的时候，三自教会的牧者站起来为他们出声的话，中国教会就合一了。
3: So when the house churches are being persecuted and we are in pain, if the Three Self Church pastors are able to speak out for us, then that is when we will get true reconciliation and faith together and healing together.
1: In addition to appealing to President Trump to raise it, the pastors and the leadership of Three Self should be doing it as well. That's a great point, and thank you for elaborating on that. I do have one final question.

0: You know, one of the things that I've noticed in many years of religious freedom work and human rights work, and I've actually, along with Frank Wolf, we got into Perm Camp 35 in the Soviet Union, in 1,000 miles outside of Moscow. We met with religious prisoners there and political prisoners. We got into a prison camp in China right after Tiananmen Square. But one thing that I've noticed many times is that someone will come up and ask for a Bible. Scott Flipsy and I were in Romania on one trip, and the lead communist minder for us, at the end of 3 days of hearing the gospel preached by so many brave people in Romania, asked for a Bible. And quietly we gave it to her, and hopefully she found hope and guidance in that Bible. St. Paul talked about how proud he was, even when he was incarcerated, to be able to present the gospel to the Praetorian Guard. And you know, there were jailers who were so moved by the gospel message that they converted. Did you ever find among those who have been incarcerated that some of the jailers have an interest? Why is this man, Pastor Ezra Jin, willing to suffer so much for his faith and has such joy and peace, a peace that surpasses all understanding, with a smile that never stops? What is it, and do you find any interest among those who are part of the repression apparatus?
1: 我稍微回答的多一点，我是见过卡特总统，在中国，卡特总统告诉邓小平和卡特见的时候，他要求邓小平能不能第一个教堂恢复。
2: I'm going to answer a little bit longer. So I've met President Carter inside in Beijing, and he told me when he met with Deng Xiaoping, he asked for three things. The first is for the churches to reopen. The second is for the Bibles to be reprinted in China. And the third is for foreign missionaries to come in.
1: 邓小平回答说，教堂可以恢复，圣经可以印刷，但是美国宣教士是 no thank you.
2: And the next day, Deng Xiaoping came back and said, I'll allow for the churches to reopen and the Bibles to be reprinted, but for the foreign missionaries, no thank you.
1: 但是实际情况后来，确确实实教堂恢复。
3: Pastor and founder of Zion Church of Beijing, Ezra Jin.
1: 但是教堂之外的广大的基督徒群体 是被当作是非法的。圣经是印刷了，海外好多的机构帮助他们印刷圣经。中国可能成为全世界现在印刷圣经最多的，但是中国的公开的新华书店，包括online，唯一不能卖的书是圣经。
2: So the churches did reopen, but the only churches that were allowed to be reopened were the ones that are controlled by the Chinese Communist Party. Bibles were allowed to be printed with the help of so many of foreign missionaries and organizations, and so the Bibles are now being printed inside China. And in fact, the Bible is probably printing the vast majority of Bibles around the world, and yet. The Bible is one of the books that you cannot get inside any bookstores in China nor any online platforms.
1: 我们在监狱的时候也不许拿圣经。
2: When I was inside prison, they also didn't allow us to have a Bible.
1: 但是穆斯林信徒呢，在那里可以拒绝吃有猪肉的那个饮食，他们 special 这种服务，所以我们就抗议。对我们来说，圣经呢比吃猪肉更重要。But
2: inside prison, if you are a Muslim, you are allowed to get food without pork in it. But for us, so we asked and demanded that we need to be allowed to have a Bible inside the prison, because that to us is more important as a Christian.
1: 我们这次呢抗争了两个月，我们拿到了圣经，好像是比较少数的例外。
2: After 2 months, as we were advocating, we actually were able to get a Bible inside prison, but this was so rare, a very rare event, that I know of.
1: 我们是因为牧师, 所以进到监狱, 他们就最怕我们传福音给周围的人。
2: Because we're pastors, their main fear was that we would be, proselytizing inside the prison.
1: 他们24小时监视我们。
2: They monitored us 24/7.
1: 所以我不可能传福音。 也不可能洗礼，但是总是有那么一个比例的人特别对福音感兴趣，并且也经我们为他们祷告的时候，他们也有很多的改变。So
2: there were many, so there were no way for me to actually spread the gospel to them nor baptize them. But but it's also the case that there were always people around me that were, interested in hearing more and was very interested in the faith.
1: 那个监狱里边, 从来没有来过这么多的牧师, 而且呢都学历很高, 所以我们在监狱里边是很受尊敬的。
2: So inside the prison, there were never a time, for this particular prison cell also, there were never a time where there were this many pastors that they attained, and many of our pastors have quite high education level, so there has never seen that many highly educated people all being put in prison. So we were actually relatively respected inside our prison cells.
0: Thank you. Thank you so very much, Pastor Ezra Jin. Thank you very much, Grace. We will be moving on to the second panel, but it struck me as you were speaking and the inability to have a Bible and to proselytize that way. It was St. Francis who said, always preach the gospel, but only when necessary use words. Your whole person, just is a great inspiration. So thank you so very, very much. And again, we're hoping the president of our country, President Trump, like he did for you, will raise on behalf of you and all the others who will be testifying today, your cases with Xi Jinping.
1: Can I say one more thing?
2: Mm-hmm.
1: 不仅仅西安教会, 实际上好多非常重要的中国教会的牧师也现在在监狱。 我特别要说的是两点, 一个是, 西安的高全福牧师, 已经70多岁了, 很可能他们要判十几年。 我觉得这个特别要希望, 大家要为他出声。 还有一位是曹三强牧师, 他是从美国回去的, 真的在中国做了好多好事, 尤其是贫穷地方办学, 赈灾方面, 极受尊敬。 他后来判刑7年在监狱, 出来以后仍然在家, 现在已经是癌症问, 他的妻子是美国人, 但是现在不能出来。
3: Pastor and founder of Zion Church of Beijing, Ezra Jin.
1: 中国教会的好多的牧者们现在呼吁让曹先江牧师, 回家, 让他回家。
2: I just wanted to say one last thing that inside China, it's not just persecuting of for Zion churches, persecuting a greater amount, many, many pastors that are in prison. Particularly, I want to mention Pastor Gao Qianfu, who is the pastor in Xi'an currently. He is close to 70 year old, and he said that they are looking at potentially a decade sentence as well. Another pastor, Pastor Cao Sanqiang, he has served his sentence already for 7 years, I believe. And he is just a phenomenal and warm person. I believe he has his family members in America. And he also is an American green card holder. He is now outside of prison, but they are not allowing him to come back to America. And he currently has a cancer, a late stage of cancer. And so many Chinese pastors and leaders are really praying for Pastor Cao as well.
1: Okay. Thank you.
0: Thank you so very much. I'd like to now welcome our second panel. Our witness will share their experiences with the imprisonment of their loved ones, the treatment of religious and ethnic communities in China, and the pressure and intimidation faced by those who speak out from abroad. We'll first start with Hushan Abbas, is the founder and executive director of the Campaign for Uyghurs and chairs the World Uyghur Congress's Executive Committee. She previously worked for Radio Free Asia's Uyghur Service and has spent years working with Congress on the treatment of Uyghurs in China. Her sister, Dr. Gulshan Abbas, a retired physician, was detained in September of 2018, days after Roshan spoke publicly in Washington about the persecution of the Uyghurs. She remains imprisoned under a 20-year sentence. Ms. Abbas, thank you for joining us and sharing your family's experience, and you have been absolutely tenacious on behalf of your sister, so thank you. We'll then hear from Erping Zhang, who's a spokesperson for the Falun Gong. He has addressed human rights issues before audiences in Congress, including this commission in the past, the European Parliament, and other international fora. He is a graduate of the Fletcher School of Law and Diplomacy and Harvard's Kennedy School of Government. His testimony addresses the treatment of Falun Gong practitioners in China and transnational repression through American institutions against practitioners in the United States. Mr. Yang, welcome, and we look forward to your testimony as well. Then we'll hear from Nelson Wells Sr., an Army veteran who served for 20 years in the military, and the father of Nelson Wells Jr., an American who has been imprisoned in China since 2014. He and his wife, Cynthia, have spent years seeking their son's release while also trying to obtain information about his health and treatment. Mr. Wells testified before this commission on September 18, 2024, about his son's deteriorating condition and the toll Nelson's imprisonment has taken on their family. That led to the introduction of our bill, along with the Hunt situation with Dawn Nichelle, of a bill that would seek to establish a framework for the United States to systematically promote the interests and the well-being of our incarcerated Americans in China.
3: Chair of the Congressional Executive Commission on China, Chris Smith of New Jersey.
0: I can say without a fact, without beyond any reasonable doubt, that it is needed. It needs to be coordinated. There needs to be predictability. When family members come forward and say, please help me, the file doesn't become something that is all the input and then nothing happens, or very little happens. Doesn't rise to the level of an actionable issue. So the both of you, and Tim Hunt, on behalf of your sister, thank you for being here as well. We're hoping the president himself will raise your cases when he meets with Xi Jinping. And Tim Hunt will be speaking on behalf of his sister, Dawn Michelle Hunt. She's been in prison in China since 2014. He also testified this in September of 2024. Has continued to visit Dawn and advocate for her release on humanitarian grounds. Their father, Gene Hunt, an Army veteran and longtime Chicago police officer, died in January without seeing his daughter come home. And what a heartbreak that is. So, again, we're so sorry for that loss, but we do have hope that if our president, when our president raises these issues, eyeball to eyeball with Xi Jinping as a main important item for them to act on, that Xi Jinping will be open to that and will respond positively. So, Roshan, the floor is yours.
4: Thank you, Chairman Smith and the distinguished guests. I'm grateful for the opportunity to testify on this important issue. I'm here today as living proof that the Chinese Communist Party's repression does not stop at China's borders. I'm also come before you as a sister of a kind woman who has been imprisoned unjustly in China's dark dungeon for the past 8 years. Countless Uyghurs remain disappeared into China's prison and the forced labor systems while the Uyghur genocide and transnational repression continue. I testify knowing that behind every statistic is a human being, a family torn apart, and the voice the CCP is trying to silence. In September 2018, 5 days after I spoke about the CCP's mass detention and the genocide of Uyghurs at Hudson Institute, Chinese authorities abducted my sister, Dr. Gulshan Abbas, in retaliation. An apolitical retired physician, mother, and grandmother with 24 immediate family members who are U.S. citizens. She was secretly sentenced to 20 years in prison. She turned 64 this year, and we still have no independent proof of her health or well-being. My sister's case is a blatant act of transnational repression punishing an Uyghur American for exercising her constitutional rights and sending a chilling message to Uyghurs everywhere. Speak out and your family will pay a heavy price. I did not stay silent. I left my professional career and became a full-time advocate for my people. Now the CCP's transnational repression has reached every facade of my life. A video appeared on YouTube calling for the execution of my husband, Abdul Hakim Idris, and me. I have received emails asking what color rifle I would prefer to be shot with. Fake books claiming to tell my life story appeared in Amazon after I published my memoir. Those are the two fake books, just to confuse the readers. The cyber attacks on my organization, Campaign for Uyghurs, have been persistent. Just today, our website was under another round of systematic attacks to get admin access. They even call themselves attackers. About 500 of them attacked our website today. Recently, our son's wedding invitation were altered with false details. While some Uyghur friends and relatives fear attending the wedding because of possible retaliation against their families back home. Beijing's TNR is designed to discredit survivors, spread disinformation, intimidate activists into silence, and isolate advocates like us. Even more sinister, these acts are designed to be difficult to detect and to document. They rely on threats, pressure against the family members, surveillance, coercion, and manipulation. The CCP is committed to attacking its targets as covertly as possible. This is precisely what makes the criminal act of transnational repression so dangerous. The CCP merely needs to convince people that their actions, however mundane, will have consequences. In March this year, my husband Abdul Hakim Idris traveled to Malaysia to launch the Malay language edition of his book, China's Colonization of the Islamic World and the Uyghur Genocide, along with several other reports on Uyghur atrocities. Under pressure from Beijing, Malaysian atrocities confiscated his U.S. passport, detained him for nearly 22 hours, forcibly deported him back to the United States. This should alarm the commission. An American citizen was detained and deported from third country for his Uyghur advocacy, reportedly at Beijing's behest. Now Beijing is attempting to codify the genocide with its ethnic unity and progressive law, which took effect on July 1st. Article 63 of the law allows Beijing to pursue individuals and organizations outside of China for activities is deemed to undermine the ethnic unity. In practice, documenting genocide can be called undermining ethnic unity. Defending our identity can be called separatism. Calling for political prisoners to be freed can become an offense. Speaking before the United States Congress, as I am doing now, could be punished. Consider what that means to the Uyghur Americans. Beijing does not determine what an American citizen may say in the U.S. The CCP does not determine which meetings we may attend or which criminal act that we may expose. This claim must be rejected publicly and explicitly. It's not only a threat to anyone who speaks out against the CCP, but a national security threat to the United States and its sovereignty. Congress must respond with strong action and stand firm in its convictions against these egregious violations and engage in material support of the Uyghur community and all those who face China's transnational repression. Congress and this commission have concrete tools to address the CCP's genocide, family separation, forced labor, forced sterilizations, forced marriages to Han Chinese, transnational repression, and the forced organ harvesting. You can see more details in my written testimony on how we can address these atrocities. I ask Congress to continue raising my sister Gulshan Abbas's case at the highest levels and demand her immediate release on a medical parole. Please do not allow Uyghur genocide to become yesterday's crisis. Beijing is counting on the world becoming distracted.
3: Founder of the Campaign for Uyghurs, Rushan Abbas.
4: Time an Uyghur activist is threatened or a family member is punished, the CCP tests whether America will defend the freedoms exercised on American soil. We cannot allow the answer to become uncertain. The United States must continue to demonstrate leadership on this issue to ensure the protection of Uyghurs and all persecuted groups from the black arm of CCP. Failing to do so will result in their rapid replication and the darkness for all mankind. Thank you.
0: Rishan, thank you so very much for that very compelling testimony and the love you have for your sister. It's beautiful. I do want to make a note that C-SPAN is covering this hearing, gavel to gavel. They did so last week with Jimmy Lai's son, Sebastian. And I want to thank them publicly because they have full editorial discretion as to what they cover. They're totally independent. And they have chosen to amplify your voices and Pastor Jin earlier. And I am very, very grateful that more Americans now will get to see your appeal to President Trump and to Xi Jinping on behalf of the causes your sister, the Falun Gong, and your sister and your son. And I think that's so important. So thank you to C-SPAN. I'd like to now recognize Mr. Zhang.
5: Okay. Chairman Sullivan, Co-Chair Smith, and members of the Commission, thank you for the opportunity to testify on behalf of the American Falun Gong community. Falun Gong is a spiritual practice rooted in the Buddhist tradition. The Chinese Communist Party, or CCP, has persecuted practitioners since 1999 in what remains one of the most severe, longest-running human rights atrocities in China. I would like to highlight 3 points. First, eradicating Falun Gong remains a top priority for the party. Second, this repression has followed us to the United States. Third, its impact reaches far beyond our own community. First, a 2024 Department of Justice statement said the regime viewed Falun Gong as one of the, quote, top 5 threats to its rule, end quote. Official speeches and the local government documents confirm this. As do recent nationwide social media propaganda campaigns and cash rewards offered to Chinese citizens who report on practitioners. Arrests, imprisonment, and death in custody continue. The Minghui website, which collects reports from across China, has documented more than 5,300 deaths from abuse since 1999. Last year, Chinese courts sentenced more than 550 people to prison for simply practicing Falun Gong, and the police arrested or harassed nearly 5,000 more. Americans' loved ones are among the victims. Grace Chen, who is now in the U.S. Army, came to America at age 15 to study music. In 2020, her parents were arrested and imprisoned for studying Falun Gong scriptures at a friend's home. They have since been released, and Grace has learned what her father endured. Doused with cold water, denied sleep, scalded with hot water, and forced to drink urine.
3: Falun Gong spokesperson Erping Zhang.
5: Quote, quote, I was completely devastated. My father never spoke to me about the horrors he barely survived. My father is and will always be my hero. His devotion to his faith, his courage to stand up against tyranny, and his unwavering love and care as a father make me profoundly proud of him, end quote. Grace has not seen her parents in 6 years. While serving this country, she worries constantly about their safety. Hers is one of many such cases. Second, about the repression coming to the United States. U.S. practitioners are no strangers to violence and intimidation from CCP actors. But the pressure has risen sharply in recent years. As reported by the diplomat, in 2022, Xi Jinping personally ordered China's security apparatus to escalate targeting of Falun Gong worldwide, specifically through disinformation and lawfare. Earlier this year, the analysis from Grafica uncovered a network of bot-amplified websites impersonating major news outlets, pushing pro-Beijing content and attacking Falun Gong and Shen Yun, an American music dance company founded by U.S. practitioners. However, the escalation does not end there. Since March 2024, more than 310 violent and death threats were directed against practitioners, their families, and Shen Yun. At least 100 of those threats also targeted American institutions and supportive American officials, including members of Congress and Secretary Rubio. In June, the Falun Dafa Information Center published a survey of more than 1,000 American practitioners. Nearly half reported encountering transnational repression since 2022. More than 600 cases were documented across 30 states where people have suffered from physical violence, harassment, verbal abuse, threats of violence, reprisals against family in China, and surveillance, all for practicing their faith right here. The impact reaches far beyond our own community. Falun Gong has long served as an incubator for the regime's tactics of repression. By the Chinese government's own account, 70 to 100 million people practiced Falun Gong in China in 1999. Practitioners were then detained by the millions, tortured, sexually abused, forced into producing goods that reached American shelves, subject to forced organ harvesting. That apparatus was later turned on the Uyghurs. The CCP's campaign has also undermined American institutions. In 2024, Jiang Chen was sentenced to 20 months for acting as an unregistered agent of the PRC after trying to bribe a purported IRS official to strip Shen Yun of his nonprofit status. Court filings include a photograph of Chen shaking hands with Xi Jinping, and they describe how he surveilled practitioners, quote, to collect information which would be the basis for potential environmental lawsuits meant to inhibit the growth of Falun Gong community in Orange County, New York, end quote, where Shen Yun is headquartered. This is a clear example of how a CCP proxy sought to weaponize American laws and regulations as an instrument of foreign repression against Falun Gong. This does not stop with us. The full spectrum of tactics is an emerging playbook that can be pointed at any group the CCP decides is a problem. Conclusion. Our community is deeply grateful for the bipartisan support we have received over the past 27 years. I would like to especially recognize Co-Chair Smith, being one of the most vocal supporters. We'll never forget you led the effort to get the first resolution passed in 1999. The party has tried hard to beat down this community, silence it, discredit. However, it has not succeeded. Falun Gong practitioners have built the largest information freedom movement in modern Chinese history, from anti-censorship software used by millions to underground printing sites exposing the party's crimes, to Chinese language broadcasts with uncensored news. Much of that work is based here, and it helps every group the party victimized. Going forward, I would like to offer two recommendations. The rest are in my written testimony, and I'm happy to discuss them during question time. First, during Xi Jinping's upcoming visit, we ask the administration to raise the ongoing persecution of Falun Gong inside China, the transnational repression of practitioners in the United States, and to call for the release of those detained solely for their faith. Such engagement would reinforce the U.S. commitment to human rights, national security, and the protection of its citizens. Second, we urge Congress to advance the pending forced organ harvesting legislation and continue building on the transnational repression measures already introduced. In particular, we hope future efforts will address foreign direct litigations used against Americans and ensure that the victims have a clear path to remedy. Thank you. I look forward to your questions.
0: Thank you so very much, Mr. Chang, and for bringing up the forced organ harvesting issue. I had my first hearing on forced organ harvesting 30 years ago. It has now grown to an industrial-sized exploitation of Uyghurs and Falun Gong, We got our bill passed more than a year and a half ago in February called the Stop Forced Organ Harvesting Act. You know what the vote was? 406-1. In the previous Congress, we got it passed as well. It will criminalize the supply chain of killing young people to extract their internal organs. And my hope is that we will get that to the president ASAP. So thank you.
3: Chair of the Congressional Executive Commission on China, Chris Smith of New Jersey.
0: For bringing that up. Now it's my honor to recognize two, starting with Mr. Wells, two amazing people who are fighting so hard for their left behind child in a prison in China. Nelson Wells, thank you for being here again as you were. And as you know, we introduced the bill based on your testimony as well as the Hunts that we named the Nelson Wells and Dawn Michelle Hunt Unjustly Detained in Communist China Act. And it is really, it provides a true framework for making sure the United States government is ever present advocating for your incarcerated loved ones. So, Ms. Wells, the floor is yours.
6: I'll start again. Thank you. Good afternoon, Chair Smith and the members of the Congressional Executive Committee on China. Thank you for inviting me back and for allowing me to speak on behalf of my wife, Cynthia, and our entire family. I also want to acknowledge Tim Hunt, brother of Dawn, Michelle Hunt, who has become like family to us in this fight. I have submitted my full testimony on the record. So this afternoon, I want to focus on one thing. Bring our son home. I am a proud father of Nelson Wells, Jr. I am proud, but I'm heartbroken. For more than 12 years, my wife and I have been pleading for the release of our son, who has been in prison in China since 2014. Nelson was living in Japan with his wife and children when he traveled to China. As he was leaving the country, he agreed to carry a bag for someone he believed was a friend. He thought the bag contained baked goods. Chinese authorities alleged that those goods contained illegal drugs. That one terrible decision and that betrayal changed all of our lives forever. Nelson originally received a life sentence. It was later reduced to 22 years, but without time served. Even after another recent reduction, he is also scheduled to come home 2041. We don't know whether he can last that long. Nelson's health has deteriorated dramatically. He suffered from chronic pain, high blood pressure, diabetes, seizures, malnutrition, dental, and other serious medical problems, severe depression, and thoughts of self-harm. An MRI showed some brain atrophy. And just weeks ago, we learned that Nelson had been diagnosed with hepatitis C. Just 2 weeks ago. That news devastated him. And it devastated our family. For years, Cynthia and I have written letters, made calls, spoke to members of Congress, worked with advocates, met with government officials, and told Nelson's story to anyone willing to listen. We're especially grateful to Senator Bill Cassidy, Congressman Chair Smith.
3: Father of an American citizen detained in China, Nelson Wells, Sr.
6: This Commission of American Citizen Service and the many advocates who have stood with us, we're also grateful with the Trump administration has increased engagement in Nelson's case, including facilitating meetings with senior U.S. officials in China and making an official request for humanitarian release. That request was just last year, something that we had been trying to get 8 years prior. But today, we need more, much more. President Trump, I am asking you personally, please raise Nelson's case directly with President Xi. My wife and I served our country for decades. I served 20 years in the United States Army, including during the Gulf War. Cynthia served 28 years at the Department of Defense. When our country asked us to serve, we answered. Now I'm asking our country to answer me. President Trump, I come to you father to father. Nelson is a grown man, but he's still my child. I cannot leave my son behind. President Xi, I appeal to you as a father as well. Nelson has been imprisoned for more than 12 years. He's sick. His family has suffered. There is no justice in allowing him to die in prison. Please show mercy. Nelson's youngest daughter is 12 years old. She has never seen her father outside photographs. She prays every night for him and for someone who can bring him home. President Trump, President Xi, you can be those people. Our deepest hope is simply bring Nelson home. Bring Dawn home. Bring them home alive and bring them home this year. Thank you for this opportunity to testify. I look forward to answering your questions.
0: Mr. Wills, thank you for that very powerful appeal and the strength behind it and for your service in the military, 20 years in the Army, and, of course, your wife working for DOD. Thank you so much. This country owes you doing everything it can to bring your son home. Thank you. Mr. Hunt.
7: Co-Chair Smith, members of this commission, thank you for inviting me to appear before the committee again. It's an honor to be here. A lot has happened since I last testified before you. Some of it has been positive. Congressman Smith, you kept your word. Members of the committee, you've kept your word. You have worked to improve communication between American Citizen Services and my family. Dawn has received more visits. Those visits have lifted her spirits. She is now able to have a few books. To some people, those things may seem small, but to Dawn, they are huge. They matter. So, Congressman Smith and members of this commission, thank you. Unfortunately, there have also been heartbreaking developments. Dawn has deteriorated. There is really no other way to say it. I visited her in July of this year, and I did not recognize her. Not the sister I remember from my visit in 2024. She has aged dramatically. Her posture is that of someone much older. She is slumped over. She is frail. Her teeth have yellowed and shifted. Her hair is much grayer than it was 2 years ago. Those are the things I could see.
3: Brother of an American citizen detained in China, Tim Hunt.
7: But there are other changes, too. Dawn's mental health has deteriorated. During our visit, it was difficult for her to maintain eye contact. She struggled to stay focused. Our conversations would move in many directions. She is paranoid. She becomes agitated easily. She is angry because she has not been released. She keeps asking me the same question, when? She wants a date when she will be released. And I have to tell her, I don't know. I don't have a date. I can't give you a date. And when I tell her that, she becomes angry. She tells me that all this has done is fill her head with false hopes. Senators, congressmen, and members of this committee, imagine what that does to a person after 12 years. Dawn is still refusing to have a hysterectomy because of her distrust. She now tells me she also refuses because she wants the ability to start a family after she is released. She is 54. I am not here to judge my sister for that. I'm here to tell you what I see. I see a woman who has spent 12 years incarcerated. I see a woman whose physical and mental condition has deteriorated. I see a woman who continues to hold on to the hope that one day she will be free. Since my last testimony, our family has also suffered another devastating loss. In January, our father, Gene Hunt, passed away. He was 92 years old. He lived a long life, but he died with his only daughter still in prison. Our father died knowing that his little girl was incarcerated. Dawn was not home when he died. She could not be there with him. He could not tell her that he loved her one last time. He could not see her one last time. He could not give her words of encouragement, nor could he help her prepare for a life of freedom. He could not be there for when she struggled after 12 years of incarceration. That should not happen to any parent. There should have been a different outcome. But unfortunately, one of the worst outcomes happened. I want to tell you about my father. His name was Gene Hunt. He was an American of Americans. He served in the Army. He worked as a skimmer in the steel mills. He drove a bus for the Chicago Transit Authority. Then he joined the Chicago Police Department. He served there for 32 years. He worked hard. He worked multiple jobs to take care of his family. He was always trying to better himself for us. That was our father. That is how he lived. He believed in working hard. He believed in serving his country. He believed in taking care of his family. This is what we were taught. This is what we were taught to be an American. You work, you serve, you take care of your family, and you keep going even when life becomes difficult. My family has suffered greatly. Senators, congressmen, and members of this commission, they have suffered unnecessarily so. And now the burden falls squarely on my shoulders. I came back to this back before this committee for a few reasons. First, to thank you, to your face, Senator Smith. Excuse Congressman Smith, thank you very much for what you have done on behalf of my family and on behalf of others. Second, to tell you what has happened to Dawn. And third, to tell you what has happened to our family. There are no happy stories I can tell you about reunification. There is no story about our father caring for my sister after she came home. There is no story about Dawn rebuilding her life. There is no story about Dawn getting better and moving forward because she is not home. It has been 12 years. 12 years. Dawn continues to suffer the most. My father suffered until the day he died. And now I'm left carrying the burdens that remain. The load is heavy, very heavy. I sit before you again humbly, without pride and without politics. I am simply asking for your help. Our government has requested a humanitarian release for Dawn in May of 2025. For that, Dawn and my family are grateful. But to the best of my knowledge, there have been no follow-up requests. So today I'm asking you directly, please use your voices. Please ask President Trump to ask President Xi to release Dawn. And please, please ask for the release of Nelson Wells Jr. as well. I need your outside voice. I need your help. I need help that is on equal footing with that, what has been done for others. I need help for the average American. I need help for the 2 and 3 job working American, the American who has served this country with honor and pride, the American who has struggled but survived.
3: Brother of an American citizen detained in China, Tim Hunt. WCSP FM Washington, this is C-SPAN Radio. We'll get right back to this hearing in the Congressional Executive Commission on China.
8: AP News, I'm Ed Donahue. As the Iran war approaches the seven-month mark, President Trump says U.S. and Iranian officials met in New York. The AP's Sagar Magani has the story.
9: It was a very good meeting.
10: At the U.N., the president gave few details other than saying it lasted a few hours. That was a few hours after he issued another threat to Tehran, telling the General Assembly he faces a big choice. Does he make a deal to end the war?
11: Or do I annihilate the Islamic Republic?
10: Part of a full-throated defense of starting the war. The president says Iran is trying to stall on a deal until after November's midterm elections, as Republicans face pressure over high gas prices. The president says that will not affect how he approaches the war.
11: It doesn't even enter my mind.
10: Sagar Magani, Washington.
8: A grand jury in Mississippi ruled no charges will be filed in the death of a black man, Nolan Wells.
12: An 18-year-old college student went to an island with his friends on the 4th of July and was found dead 2 days later.
8: Benjamin Crump is the family attorney.
12: The independent autopsy conducted for the family by forensic pathologist Dr. Roger A. Mitchell Jr. found that Nolan sustained recent unexplained blunt force injuries to the back of his head and additional areas on his back.
8: The grand jury found Wells' death was consistent with drowning, even if autopsies couldn't determine the cause of death. Forecasters say Category 5 Hurricane Polo is an extremely dangerous storm off the southwestern coast of Mexico. Top winds, 180 miles per hour. At the closing bell, stocks are mixed. The Dow is lower. This is AP News.
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7: Wells wears that survival as a badge of honor. The American who keeps going when there are obstacles in his path, the American who puts the flag, who puts out the flag on Memorial Day before the barbecue. That is my family. That is the family Dawn grew up in. We are ordinary Americans, and we are proud of it. We have asked for help. We have waited. We have suffered, and we are still asking. Senators, congressmen, members of this commission, President Trump, please do not let another year pass. Please do not let another birthday pass. And please do not let another holiday pass. Please don't let another family member die without Dawn coming home. 12 years is a very long time. My father did not get a chance to see his daughter come home. I am asking you to help make sure that I'm asking you to help make sure that I do, and more importantly, that Dawn does. Thank you for hearing me today.
0: Thank you, Mr. Hunt, Ms. Wells, Mr. Jang, Roshan Abbas. What great people you are, with so much love and compassion, speaking out on behalf of people who are suffering in the case of your sister, your son, Nelson, and your sister, Roshan, and of course all of the Falun Gong practitioners who are being horribly mistreated every single day. Our appeal today, the reason why we're having this hearing right before the summit, is to ask, to appeal to our president, President Trump, to look Xi Jinping in the eye and say it's time to pivot, Mr. General Secretary. It's time to embrace humanity, and justice need not be forever. And the cases of your loved ones who suffer every single day wrongly, it needs to be advanced as the priority in this summit. And we're asking that the president, yes, there are other issues, AI, all that, that'll be around. But for those who are suffering every day in a Laogai or in a prison camp or in a jail, every day is agony. They need to know, and I'm sure they do somehow, how much love you have for them, that you speak out for them so eloquently. I'm greatly moved. We're all moved on the commission. We will be in touch immediately after this hearing with Marco Rubio, who used to sit right here as the co-chair of this commission. and a very distinguished and a very effective Secretary of State, and ask him to make sure with his interlocutors and as well as the advice that he proffers to the President that your cases be front and center and that Xi Jinping see that this will not go away. It brings dishonor to not answer the call and to help those who are suffering so. And, you know, it's a sign of strength, in my opinion, for Xi Jinping to assist. You know, if he gets pushed back in China, so what? He's tough, isn't he? Stand up for people who have so horribly been hurt, like your loved ones. So, your testimonies have been greatly moving. And again, Pastor Jin, thank you earlier, for your testimony. We do have the gentleman from Virginia, who has joined us, and I'd like to yield to him. Congressman Subramanian.
9: Subramanian.
0: Thank you. And I yield him such time as he may consume.
9: Thank you so much, Mr. Smith, and thank you so much to everyone who's joined today. And thank you for the brave witnesses who are testifying today. I understand the importance of diplomacy and the importance of bilateral and multilateral relationships, but I also understand that you don't have to sacrifice that to bring up to the forefront human rights abuses, bring to the forefront the treatment of people, the treatment of American citizens abroad. And it's very clear now that the PRC has carried out a targeted campaign to detain and persecute religious minorities and those who speak out. This includes human rights advocates and ethnic and religious minorities, whether it's the Falun Gong community or whether it's the Uyghur community. And my community, the Northern Virginia community, is home to one of the largest Uyghur populations in the country. And I've heard these concerns straight from my constituents. And one shared how the Chinese government has also blocked communication between Uyghurs abroad and their relatives, and use families as leverage points to prevent Uyghurs from speaking out. And one constituent, I want to quote him, "My family and I have not been able to speak with our loved ones back home for 10 years. We still do not know what happened to them. We've been trying to get information through multiple channels, but have not been able to communicate. My wife, who is a U.S. citizen, only learned about her aunt's death in China nearly a year after it happened. My daughter even asked if we have any relatives. She did not believe us when I said that we did, because we cannot speak with them. Makes people crazy." Another Northern Virginia resident has been living in the U.S. since 2019, and though her family remained in China, she was searching for her sister's whereabouts and used social media to try and find information. She later found out that her sister was detained and sentenced to 17 years in prison for observing religious rites after the death of a family member. I can tell you story after story, and I'm sure Ms. Abbas can as well, about what's happened just with the Uyghur community, and nothing to say about the Falun Gong community or the American citizens like Mr. Wells and Ms. Hunt. It is unacceptable, and we have to call it out anytime we're having any sort of bilateral conversation with China. To not do so is irresponsible. And with the work that we're doing in Congress, let's make sure that this is bipartisan. Let's make sure the administration understands the message that Americans and our community are trying to send to us in Washington. So thank you, and I'll yield back my time.
0: Before we conclude, if there's any other points any of our four distinguished witnesses would like to make. I have lots of questions I could ask, but you have so powerfully laid out the case. And my hope is that the President of the United States and the Vice President and the Secretary of State, Marco Rubio, will hear you. We will get all of this over to them right away. They know your cases. They know the situation. But again, a fresh reminder with such powerful and eloquent testimony needs to be heard and acted upon. Yes, Mr. Hunt.
7: I'd like to say one more thing.
0: Sure.
7: As a Christian, I know that the right thing is always the best thing to do. And I don't want anyone here to go through what my family has gone through. I want everyone who comes home to have a home to come home to. I want them to have a mother and father to come home to. That's why I want everyone to understand that right here, right now, I want to make sure if Don and Nelson cannot come home at the same time, I want to make sure that Nelson comes home first.
13: That's nice.
7: He still has a mother and a father that are alive. He still has that family that can support him. He needs that. I am a Christian. Mr. Wells is a Christian. We have spoke, And this is a topic that we push back on. I know that some things may not happen with the ending that everyone will be happy with, but I am here to ask this commission today, please bring Nelson home. His parents are older. They are sick. He needs to come home now. If you can't bring home Dawn and Nelson at the same time, this is my request to you. Thank you.
0: Thank you for that very selfless statement. Yes.
6: They got to come home together. 2024, we've been united. And there was nowhere in the world that I could even look at Mr. Hunt if Nelson was to come home and Don be left. Please don't let that happen. They got to come home together, as you heard in my

0: community is facing. He talked about the Uyghurs in Virginia area, but every single Uyghur in all over the United States and all over the world. That is exactly the same thing that they are facing in 21st century, on the information era. My husband, who's sitting behind me, Abdul Hakim Idris, he learned his father's death 7 months after that happened. A son living in the United States learned his father's death, and he doesn't have any idea which day in January when he learned that his father passed away, and back in August, and where, in a concentration camp or in a prison. Right now, actually, 3.4 million Uyghurs are sent to state-imposed forced labor facilities. Modern slavery is happening. And the Uyghur women are forced to marry Han Chinese men, and that became law right now. If any Uyghur girl says no for such a forced marriage for whatever reasons, if she's not ready to get married or she doesn't want to marry to this particular person, she and her entire family will be criminals. And in my sister's case, 8 years, no one has seen her. No one know how she looks today. When Mr. Hunt was talking about her sister, the hair became gray and she looked aged. I'm sitting here trying to imagine, how does my sister look right now? And this genocide is full-fledged, active, happening right now. It's not that's past. So President Trump should bring those cases up, bring those atrocities with Xi Jinping while raising the individual cases like my sister and many others. Thank you.
1: Thank you.
2: I call with all fellow panelists, and I feel for you because in the audience we have Lisa Zhou, who is a resident accountant, a U.S. citizen in Maryland. Her mom, you know, Wang Yu Mei, is still in a detention center in Wuhan. I would like to make some legislation proposals or suggestions. We should consider extend the FARA, the Foreign Agent Registration Act, to entities involved in foreign direct litigations, because we see a pattern of CCP weaponizing our institutions against Americans, including lawfare, disinformation campaign, and also terrorist threats. And in particular, we noticed there were proposals in September 2024 in the House Committee on CCP. They mentioned about a federal-level anti-SLAPP statute to counter frivolous lawsuits against Americans by foreign entities. And also requiring significant foreign funders of litigation in the U.S. court to fully disclose their funding sources and the ties to foreign governments, including the CCP party membership. It is appalling that the CCP is weaponizing our institution, especially the legal system, against the American citizens.
3: Spokesperson for the Falun Gong spiritual practice, Erping Zhang.
2: And with all these terrorists, you know, bomb threats, shooting threats, even including targeting at the Kennedy Center here last year. So we should not allow them to act, you know, like they're in our own backyard. So we hope that we can, have some legislations against this lawfare against Americans and American companies, and have full disclosure of their funding or ties with foreign governments. Thank you.
4: Again, I want to thank all of you for your testimonies, for the tremendous love that you are showing for your loved ones who are being unjustly detained and jailed. And we will do everything we can in this commission to promote their freedom, hopefully systemic change in the PRC. But this summit is a golden opportunity for the president to speak out and to do so boldly. Of course, civilly, he will do that. We know that. But to really own this issue of Americans detained, as well as these other very important issues of the following.

0: Gong, the Christians, Pastor Jin, thank you so very much. I would say that members and witnesses will have five legislative days to revise and extend the remarks and submit additional materials for the record without objection, so ordered. And without that, unless my colleague would like to, okay. Without any further ado, this hearing is adjourned.
1: A hearing in the Congressional Executive Commission on China with testimony from people and communities targeted by the Chinese government. The chair of this commission is Congressman Chris Smith of New Jersey, and the ranking member is Jim McGovern of Massachusetts. This hearing comes ahead of President Xi's visit to the White House on Wednesday. Coming up on C-SPAN Radio, we'll wrap up the day with Washington Today, live at 5 p.m. Eastern Time and on demand anytime as a podcast, wherever you listen to podcasts. Department of Justice officials announced new indictments against people accused of interfering with elections and discussed the department's election integrity enforcement efforts. This press conference comes exactly 6 weeks out from the November midterm elections. Here's Acting Deputy Attorney General Trent McCotter.
2: Good afternoon. Under President Trump and Attorney General Blanche, this Department of Justice is working to ensure that our elections are more secure than ever before, and that anyone who commits a crime that violates the integrity of our elections will be brought to justice. Today, in conjunction with the Office of the Inspector General of the Postal Service and Homeland Security Investigations, we are announcing the indictment of Damon Matai C. As alleged in the indictment, the defendant, then a letter carrier for the Postal Service in Utah, destroyed over 300 mail-in ballots that were meant to be delivered to residents for the June 23rd primary. The defendant allegedly threw those ballots into a dumpster in a church parking lot, even though he knew that they were ballots and they were clearly marked as ballots. Election integrity, which includes ballot integrity, by the way, should be a nonpartisan issue. The right of American citizens to have their votes properly counted is vital to determining the rightful winner of an election. But the actions of even one malicious actor on the ground can fatally undercut that security. To address the chronically abused mail-in ballot system, the Postal Service recently issued a regulation that would have required mail-in ballots to have special tracking and design features, ensuring both that ballots do not end up in the hands of people who are not entitled to them, and also that the ballots do end up in the hands of those who are entitled to them. Again, election integrity should not be a political or partisan issue. Who could be against properly tracking mail-in ballots? Unfortunately, but entirely predictably, that regulation was blocked by a judge in Massachusetts. In fact, she blocked the rule before it was even issued. That was reversed, but she issued another injunction, and the litigation extended for so long that that regulation will not go into effect before the 26th midterms. The Trump administration, however, will continue taking aggressive actions to protect our elections. Our Civil Rights Division, led by Harmeet Dhillon, is sending hundreds of election monitors across the country, continuing a decades-long bipartisan practice. In the last 4 weeks alone, DOJ has charged 32 aliens with unlawful voting and registration offenses. Since the beginning of this administration, the department has charged 70 such people with such offenses, and we intend to bring many more. By comparison, in the prior administration, they brought only 13. That's not 13 per year. It's 13 in 4 years total. So think about that. In the last 4 weeks, we've brought almost three times as many as the prior administration brought in 4 years. The prior administration simply turned a blind eye and refused to protect our nation's electoral integrity. We can't solve this problem alone. We need states to stand with us. Unfortunately, several states have actually made it easier to cheat. Many states do not require photo ID to vote, which not only encourages fraudulent voting, but then as a matter of proof, makes it more difficult to identify fraudulent voting after the fact. Other states automatically register to vote anyone who gets a driver's license, again, ensuring that individuals are improperly added to the voter rolls. Some states apparently still don't even know the basics. New Jersey, for example, recently admitted 6,600 aliens had been improperly registered to vote, and they admitted hundreds of them did in fact vote. So remember, folks, voting fraud is real. Under the leadership of President Trump and Attorney General Blanche, this department is committed to protecting the vote of American citizens. I'll now turn the microphone over to our U.S. Attorney for the District of Utah, Melissa Holyoke.
3: Good afternoon. I'm Melissa Holyoke. I'm the U.S. Attorney for the District of Utah. I would like to provide some additional details on this indictment. Last week, a Utah federal grand jury indicted 34-year-old Damon Mattai, CE of Payson, Utah, for unlawful secretion, destruction, and delay of mail for illegally disposing of mail-in ballots that were intended to be delivered in anticipation of our June 2026 primary election. This morning, U.S. Marshals arrested CE, and he made his initial appearance in federal court in Salt Lake City. The indictment alleges that on June 3rd, defendant CE, a federal postal worker, discarded over 300 ballots. CE betrayed the public's trust when he allegedly threw hundreds of ballots in the trash. After CE allegedly threw away the mail-in ballots, several voters complained to the Utah County Clerk that they never received their mail-in ballots. Using county databases, the clerk determined that the rate of voter participation was remarkably low in the area where residents had complained that they had not received their mail-in ballots. In Utah, over 95% of voters rely on mail-in ballots to exercise their right to vote. As American citizens, we have certain freedoms and rights, and one of those fundamental rights is the right to vote. But when defendant allegedly tossed the mail-in ballots into a parking lot dumpster, those citizens' right to vote were also thrown away. I want to be very clear that throwing away mail-in ballots is a federal crime that I, along with the department and our law enforcement partners, take very seriously. My office, along with our law enforcement partners, will continue to investigate election integrity to ensure justice and that anyone whose constitutional right to vote has been infringed. I want to thank all of you for being here today, and I want to thank our federal partners, U.S. Postal Service, Office of Inspector General, and Homeland Security Investigations, for their tremendous work in this case. This Justice Department and our law enforcement partners will never stop working to secure American democracy and the integrity of our elections. I will now turn the time over to Matthew Milholland with HSI.
4: Thank you. Good afternoon. My name is Matthew Milholland. I'm the Deputy Head of Homeland Security Investigations. Today's announcement follows a recent case in Utah involving allegations that hundreds of mail-in ballots entrusted for delivery to registered voters were unlawfully discarded. Although I cannot elaborate on the investigative details beyond what has already been discussed here today, this matter underscores a very important point. Homeland Security Investigations is one of the primary investigative agencies tasked to root out any allegation of criminal conduct that may affect election integrity, lawful voting access, citizenship, identity, or other official processes. HSI conducts coordinated criminal investigative efforts focused on protecting the integrity of lawful voting processes and addressing related violations of federal law, including credible allegations of voter fraud where they arise. HSI has recently generated more than 1,600 voter fraud cases, leading to more than 160 recent arrests. This effort brings together HSI, the Department of Justice, U.S. Attorney's offices across the country, CIS, and our federal, state, and local partners to ensure credible allegations are examined thoroughly, lawfully, and based on evidence. HSI investigates alleged violations of federal criminal law within our authorities. Our special agents follow the facts and the evidence wherever they lead. These investigations may involve allegations affecting lawful voting processes, including mail-in ballot-related offenses, unlawful voting or voter registration, false claims of U.S. citizenship, document and identity fraud, immigration fraud, and other criminal activity. Each matter is evaluated individually based on the facts, the evidence, and the applicable law. Our responsibility is to investigate alleged criminal activity that may undermine the integrity of lawful voting and other official processes. When credible information indicates our laws may have been deliberately violated, we have a responsibility to follow the evidence. Partnership is critical to this mission. HSI works closely with our partners to combine authorities, expertise, and investigative capabilities. When an investigation develops evidence supporting potential prosecution, we present those findings to the appropriate prosecutors for their independent review and charging decision. The broader scope of this election integrity initiative is about enforcing federal law, protecting lawful voting, and other official processes from criminal exploitation. HSI will continue to follow the evidence, use our lawful authorities, and work shoulder to shoulder with our partners across government. We thank the Department of Justice, the U.S. Attorney's offices across the country, the U.S. Postal Service Office of Inspector General, and our other federal, state, and local partners for their continued coordination and commitment to this mission.
1: Press conference at the Department of Justice.
4: I'd like to thank the men and women of HSI who carry out this mission every day with professionalism, with integrity, and with respect for the rule of law. Thank you. Next up is my colleague from the U.S. Postal Service.
5: Thank you. I'm Bob Qualwasser, Assistant Inspector General for Investigations for the U.S. Postal Service Office of Inspector General. I want to thank our partners in the Justice Department, the Deputy Attorney General, the U.S. Attorney's Office for the District of Utah for today's indictment and arrest. Protecting the integrity of the Postal Service is central to our mission, and partnerships with the U.S. Attorney's Office, HSI, and our other federal partners are critical to ensuring the postal employees who violate their duty to safeguard the mail are held accountable. The Office of Inspector General takes all reports of mail dumping seriously. We've had over 100 allegations of mail dumping this year involving election mail and election matter. We've investigated over 35 cases. Those who compromise the sanctity of the mail not only break the law, they undermine public trust. We will continue to investigate these cases aggressively. Also, between now and Election Day, our auditors and special agents will be out in the field visiting hundreds of postal facilities to ensure compliance and to protect the integrity of election mail. Thank you.
2: I'll take a couple questions. Jake?
6: Do you have anything specific about the motive here? You know, why this person was doing what they were doing? Have there been any statements in the investigation?
3: So here what we do know is that when he started his shift, he immediately took the ballots and set them aside. He did not deliver a single one. He has indicated that he did not have a political agenda, but he did discard those within an hour and a half of starting his shift.
6: There wasn't a political bias.
3: Well, we know what he said, but we do know his actions on that day, which were setting aside the mail and setting aside the ballots and not delivering any of them.
2: Yeah, the investigation is still ongoing. I think it's a fair question, but ultimately, in a way, it probably doesn't matter. If I said it was 300 Democrat ballots, would people react differently than if I said it was 300 Republican ballots? Like, he knew they were ballots, clearly marked as ballots, so it's not like he accidentally threw some away. Brittany?
7: Oh, thank you. Just a question. How did you find the ballots in the dumpster, and was any other mail discarded with it, or was it only the ballots?
3: We did not find it because it was discovered much later after it was investigated.
7: And was it only ballots?
3: No, he indicated that he discarded other mail as well.
8: Obviously, you guys can't comment on other pending investigations, but this is just one example of something that I could imagine could be happening in other states. Are there any other federal partners that you're working with right now on other types of actions related to ballot disposals, things like that you could say to us on, obviously in more of a, broader context?
2: Well, obviously the Office of the Inspector General for the Postal Service is the primary investigator of mail-in ballots. We work with HSI every day, every hour of every day on various election integrity issues, including the illegal voting cases I mentioned before. So there's 70 that we've charged. But again, there's hundreds of others that we're actively investigating, thousands that have been referred. Almost on all those, HSI is our partnering investigative agency.
9: Packy.
10: Oh, hi. Alex Mao with ABC News. The numbers you're talking about here, 70 since the start of the Trump administration, 150 million people voted in the 2024 election. That would be 0.000004% of that entire voting base. I'm just wondering, does this speak to you, like some of the president's allies have said, that the vote by mail and other potential fraud constitutes a national emergency for the upcoming midterms?
2: Well, there's about 300 ballots right there. But also, remember that, like, these are the cases we've been able to develop so far. There's thousands more in the chute. And the folks on the other side, the opponents of the president, insist this has never happened, that there is no voting fraud. And so when we have dozens of cases that we brought just in the last few weeks, I think that discourages and defeats their characterization, actually.
9: Yeah, I have two questions about this. One is, do you know if these people whose ballots were discarded ever got new ballots or were able to vote if they wanted the opportunity? And also, I just pulled the indictment, and it shows only the count, and there's no other, and I know that's not a requirement to add more, but I'm curious if you can explain why there isn't more in the indictment, and if you plan to, if the investigation is ongoing, or we can see more paper in this case.
2: You may have some details.
3: Along with the indictment, we have filed a detention memo that provides some of those additional details that I have discussed here today. And remind me your second question.
9: Do you know if of these 300 people, any of them were able to vote, or if they got replacement ballots, or maybe?
3: And that we're continuing to investigate, and we're also we will be working on reaching out to victims to understand that. But we do know from the county clerk that the voter participation in that particular area was quite low.
9: And the other question as part of the first one was, is this investigation still going? We just saw that one count, and obviously there's the detention memo, but no other words on the indictment.
3: So this case, as we will continue to work on this case and develop it as we prosecute it.
2: That's part of why the Postal Service regulation is so important, is that we'd be able to more closely track all these mail-in ballots and be able to determine quickly whether some have gone missing, who they've gone to, where they are, that sort of thing. So it's really unfortunate that it was blocked by the courts. One more.
11: Mr. Deputy Attorney General, I have a question on President Donald Trump said recently that if AI gets out of control, that the DOJ will step in and take control of it and limit it. What are some of the examples of what you guys are doing to prevent AI from going out of control?
2: I mean, we keep an eye on these sorts of things. I don't have any particulars I'd be able to reveal this time. We have task force that keep an eye on technology and have regular meetings and that sort of thing, but I don't think I could reveal anything in particular. We also work with agencies that deal a lot with AI, Department of War in particular, and we have routine meetings with them, but I don't think I could reveal something beyond that. All right, that's it. Thanks.
1: Department of Justice officials talking about their election integrity enforcement efforts. 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We heard from Acting Deputy Attorney General Trent McCotter, the U.S. Attorney for the District of Utah, and officials from Homeland Security Investigations and the USPS Office of the Inspector General. Coming up on C-SPAN Radio, we'll wrap up the day with Washington Today, live at 5 p.m. Eastern Time and on demand anytime as a podcast, wherever you listen to podcasts.
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1: Earlier today, the King of Jordan, Abdullah II bin al-Hussein, spoke to the UN General Assembly in New York City. He criticized Israel for what he called a, quote, expansionist appetite, and he talked about the war in Iran and humanitarian concerns in Gaza.
13: Bismillah ar-Rahman ar-Rahim. Mr. President, Mr. Secretary General, Your Excellencies, every generation believes the challenges they face are unmatched. Perhaps for us that is true. We are at a unique moment in history. The scale of knowledge and the speed of change are unprecedented. Every day brings another crisis, another tragedy, another emergency demanding our attention. One study shows that average screen attention has fallen from 2.5 minutes in 2004 to just 47 seconds today. Of course, a screen is not the world, but that says something about our world today. That attention has become a scarce asset, and where we choose to direct it has never mattered more. And in this chamber, attention is more than a cognitive resource. It is a geopolitical one. It determines which conflicts receive sustained diplomacy and which fade from the agenda. Whether a ceasefire holds after the cameras leave, whether humanitarian suffering remains intolerable or becomes familiar, and whether the world steps up or scrolls and strolls away. History rarely catches us entirely by surprise. More often, it catches us focused elsewhere. Economic disparity, food insecurity, climate change disasters. None of these challenges emerged overnight. The warning signs have been there. The question is whether our attention lasts long enough to act. And what we neglect has a habit of shaping our future. Your Excellencies, we see the cost of that neglect every day. In my region, from Lebanon to Yemen to Sudan, protracted conflict is deepening humanitarian suffering. And if anyone had any doubt that a crisis in our part of the world stays there, just look at the energy and grocery bills of ordinary families from Mumbai to Madrid to Minnesota. The Iran war has shown how quickly instability can disrupt trade, investment, and lives beyond the region. And then there is Gaza. For decades, I've stood before this assembly and warned of the dangers of leaving the Palestinian-Israeli conflict unresolved. But the international community chose to manage the conflict, not confront it. And every new Israeli violation was treated as temporary, diverting attention from the reality being created on the ground. Until temporary became permanent, and permanent became policy. Of course, this is not the world's only injustice, but one of the world's longest running occupations forces a basic question. If international law can be ignored for decades, then what exactly is that law worth? And how can we enforce it if we won't even call out its violations? In Gaza, the evidence is overwhelming. In the first 300 days of the so-called ceasefire, at least 300 Palestinian children were killed. Jordan's field hospitals have also been targeted. President Trump has pushed hard for peace and a path to end this war. But this Israeli government keeps moving the goalposts, continuing its attacks and destruction of civilian infrastructure, refusing to withdraw, and squeezing Palestinians into barely a third of Gaza. This can no longer be dismissed as temporary military measures or a consequence of war. Accountability begins when we call things for what they are. An attempt to erase Palestinian life and impose a new territorial reality in Gaza. And while the world has been focused on Gaza, something extraordinarily dangerous is unfolding in the West Bank. Some may think we have seen this before. Settlements, violence, displacement.
1: Jordanian King Al-Hussein.
13: Of the same. But it is not. Nor is it simply an escalation. This is a fundamental shift. What was once a creeping process has exploded into something far more aggressive. Settler violence is rampant. Palestinians are being beaten, shot, and terrorized. Homes torched, property destroyed, families driven from their land. And Israel is tightening its grip on more of the West Bank, seizing land, expanding settlements, and pushing the Palestinians out. It is time to see what is happening for what it really is. Because when the language is sanitized, the actions become normalized. Demolishing Palestinian homes to expand illegal settlements is not law enforcement. It is forcible transfer. Appropriating occupied land is not land registration. It is de facto annexation. A choking network of checkpoints and barriers is not security infrastructure. It is a system of subjugation. Systematic attacks on Palestinian communities are not settler unrest. The Israeli government criticizes the violence before the international audiences. They call those responsible a handful of rioters. They assure us that Israel is a country governed by law. Yet what's happening on the ground says otherwise. Israeli soldiers stand by as settlers attack Palestinians, often protecting the attackers or joining them. They have blocked ambulances from reaching the injured. They have targeted international journalists who are trying to say the truth. And when soldiers watch, enable, and sometimes even participate in violence against civilians, this is no longer about a handful of rioters. And the question is no longer whether a few extremists are breaking the law. The question is this the behavior of a democratic state governed by law? What is unfolding across the West Bank is not a series of isolated acts. It is elements of a single policy to compel an entire population to leave their land. And there is a name for that. Forced displacement. And that is a war crime. Your Excellencies, if we are to resolve the Palestinian-Israeli conflict, the world must abandon some illusions. The first is that Gaza and the West Bank are separate stories. They are not. They are two fronts of the same Israeli strategy. In both, Palestinians are being killed. In both, the reality on the ground is being remade. Gaza through destruction, the West Bank through de facto annexation. The objective is the same, to make a viable Palestinian state impossible. Another illusion is that this Israeli leadership's rejection of Palestinian statehood is a position that might yet change. It is not. It is cemented on the ground. This government has been accelerating settlements and land seizures, but it began long before. Since Oslo, the map has changed piece by piece, settlement by settlement. And the most dangerous illusion, that the Arab world never sought peace. The Arab Peace Initiative of 2002 offered Israel normalization with 57 Arab and Muslim states, including Iran and Iraq at the time, in exchange for peace and Palestinian statehood. For over 20 years, that offer has stood. The obstacle hasn't been the absence of a partner for peace, but the absence of an Israeli government willing to accept it. This Israeli government
14: The King of Jordan addressing the United Nations General Assembly in New York City.
13: This Israeli government understands the power of attention. And lately, it has not liked the attention it's been getting. When confronted with evidence of wrongdoing, rather than change the course, it opts for distraction, discrediting its critics. It has also tried to cast this conflict as a war of religions, Islam on one side, Judaism and Christianity on the other. It is not. This is about whether Palestinians, Muslims and Christians are entitled to the same rights as everyone else. Distractions will not fly anymore. People across the world are paying attention. The question now is, will we act? Because the world's political inaction is not for lack of options. So let's call it for what it is. A choice. We have tools. Sanctions, asset freezes, embargoes, diplomatic isolation. And we have a record of using them elsewhere. Yet with Israel, resolutions end where they began, on paper. This result is a state without restraint. This government's sense of impunity has reached terrifying levels. It no longer feels compelled to ask, can we get away with this? It already knows the answer. And that is precisely why no one in this assembly should assume its ambitions stop at Palestine. This Israeli government's expansionist appetite is now a regional threat. And today, Syria is the warning the international community is choosing not to see. Repeated incursions, creeping territorial expansion, new facts imposed on the ground, including around vital water resources. Step by calculated step, Israel is testing how far it can go. And every time the international community looks away, Israel learns that it can go even further, across borderlines and legal limits. For Jordan, there is no ambiguity. Any threat to our northern border or our water security is a threat to our national security. Jordan will not look away. We will protect our security, our water, and the interests of our people. And the question here is, if Israel continues its antagonistic approach in southern Syria, will the international community stand by and let that happen? Your Excellencies, some things demand our immediate attention, others demand sustained attention. Injustice demands both. Jordan understands this all too well. We know what it means to live in a region where one crisis arrives before the last one has receded. And we know that we cannot choose between responding to the emergency before us and building the future beyond it. So we're doing both. We are strengthening connections from the Gulf to the Mediterranean as a hub for trade, industry, and technology while responding to humanitarian crises. We are confronting terrorism in the region and beyond while developing our own defenses and remaining a front line against threats like narcotics. We are protecting Christianity in its communities and heritage in its native and historic land, while promoting the true image of Islam against the voices of hate. And through it all, we will not abandon our commitment to a just peace. We will continue to support Palestinian resilience. We will continue supporting UNRWA, and we will continue to uphold the Hashemite custodianship and historic and legal status quo at Muslim and Christian holy sites in Jerusalem. Most importantly, Jordan is striving to build a different model. Principled, open, and steady. At a time when certainty is rare and politics can shift by the day. A country the world can count on, true to our principles, true to our word, ready to talk to everyone, and ready to work with anyone seeking peace. However, our bias towards diplomacy will never supersede our commitment to human values and should not be taken for granted or mistaken for weakness. My friends, whether in Gaza, Sudan, Ukraine, or anywhere, people live with war, displacement, and fear. Whether crisis began weeks ago or has endured for decades, our principles cannot change with the world's attention. Military force cannot deliver meaningful solutions. It cannot feed the hungry, return the displaced, or build peace. Nor can it repair our planet, manage mass migration, or guide technological progress. That requires institutions that command legitimacy, and it requires trust. Trust between nations, trust in agreements, trust that rules will actually be enforced. Destroy that trust, and every challenge becomes harder. Preserve it, and cooperation becomes possible. And in a world competing for our attention, we must be deliberate about where we direct it and vigilant about what seeks to distract it. The future is shaped not only by what we do, but what we choose to ignore. Thank you.
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33: AP News, I'm Ben Thomas. President Trump says U.S. and Iranian officials met today. Saagar Meghani reports that came after he threatened to annihilate the Islamic Republic if a deal isn't reached soon.
34: As the Iran war nears the seven-month mark, the president told the General Assembly he acted against a global menace when others would not.
35: I do not believe in letting problems fester.
34: But the war's become a drag on GOP hopes of holding its congressional majorities. The president says that's not his concern.
35: I gave absolutely no credence and will not give credence to the election when it comes to Iran.
34: He's accusing Tehran of stalling on a deal to end the war until after the elections. Sagar Meghani, Washington.
33: Oil prices dipped below $100 per barrel, Brent crude settling at $99.25. And U.S. gasoline prices steadied, regular grade inching lower, though AAA still puts the national average above $4.47 per gallon. A mixed day for stocks, the Dow fell 185 points, or about 0.4%. The S&P lost just a fraction of a point, while the NASDAQ rose 122 points. That's about 0.5%. On the sidelines of the UN General Assembly, the U.S., Denmark, and Greenland signed a security agreement. Greenland's Prime Minister Jens Frederik Nielsen.
36: It is about taking shared responsibility for a secure America, a secure Greenland, with mutual respect and a peaceful Arctic. This is a win, win, win.
33: NATO's deputy commander in Europe's warning that Russian President Vladimir Putin's becoming increasingly reckless as the war in Ukraine drags on. Air Chief Marshal Sir John Stringer tells AP Putin's seeking to divide Western allies, planning to test NATO's collective defense pact with bolder attacks that have already included sabotage and espionage. This is AP News.
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2: Welcome to Washington Today on C-SPAN Radio for Tuesday, September 22nd, 2026. President Donald Trump, in a speech at the United Nations, says he has a big decision to make about Iran: cut a deal with them that lets them rebuild, or annihilate the Islamic Republic and do it quickly, never giving them a chance to kill and destroy people and countries again. President Trump also calls Cuba an absolutely failed state that will fall under U.S. pressure, leading the Cuban delegation to walk out. And President Trump meets with the new British Prime Minister Andy Burnham for the first time, saying he's a man he can do business with. Former President Bill Clinton opens his annual Clinton Global Initiative meeting in New York City, rejecting what he calls the politics of brute force driven by zero-sum thinking. In order for me to win, you have to lose. Kamala Harris, former vice president and Democratic presidential nominee, campaigns with Abdel Sayed, the Democratic nominee for senator of Michigan. Vice President J.D. Vance announces an anti-fraud effort targeting over 750,000 enrollments in Affordable Care Act exchanges that he says do not meet eligibility requirements or are not real people, and it'll save $2.2 billion in taxpayer money. And Secretary of State Marco Rubio defends President Trump's ban of Politico, MS Now, and CNN reporters from the White House one day before a First Amendment lawsuit from those news outlets goes before a federal judge. That and more coming up on Washington Today. CBS News writing that President Trump defended his handling of conflicts around the world in a speech before the United Nations General Assembly on Tuesday, saying he could annihilate Iran while predicting that its leaders would make a deal to end the war after the U.S. midterm elections. He framed his approach to foreign policy over his first 2 years back in office as deploying American power to solve decades of intractable challenges that previous U.S. leaders had failed to address. He said, "I do not believe in letting problems fester. They only become harder to solve. So while others have talked, I have acted." That article from CBS News. Here's what he said about the war with Iran.
35: The United States Navy has recently escorted more than 1 billion barrels of oil out of the Strait of Hormuz, and more oil is flowing than at any point since the start of the war. We're taking 22, 25, 30, 32, and 37 ships out, respectively, every single day, every single night. But I have a big decision to make. Will a deal be made with Iran that lets them rebuild and create a far greater country than it ever was before? Maybe one of the greatest in the Middle East or even the world? Or do I annihilate the Islamic Republic and do it quickly, never giving them a chance to kill and destroy people and countries again? Do I drive them into hell with no chance of survival and no hope of future greatness or generations? But I believe we'll make a deal right after the election, because it doesn't make sense for them not to. They're waiting to see how I do in the midterm election. What they don't realize is that I'm not running. I did that already and won in a landslide. We won in a giant landslide, and I'll be here for 2.5 years. The Republican Party is running, and I'll be helping them, but I am not running. I gave absolutely no credence and will not give credence to the election when it comes to Iran. It doesn't even enter my mind. The only thing that does is that Iran will never have a nuclear weapon. The cowards and traitors, thank you. Thank you. The cowards and traitors would love to say the United States is low on munitions, but that's not true. We have more munitions than we could ever possibly even think of using, and we're building them at levels that we have never done before.
2: President Donald Trump at the United Nations General Assembly in New York City. He later told reporters that his special envoy, Steve Witkoff, and his son-in-law, Jared Kushner, met with Iranian officials on the sidelines of the UNGA, and, quote, they had a very good meeting, and we'll see how it turns out. Senator Jeanne Shaheen, Democrat from New Hampshire, ranking member on the Foreign Relations Committee, posting on X, I just came from President Trump's speech at the UN. The takeaway is clear. Americans are paying too much for gasoline, diesel, groceries, and so much more because of his war in Iran. They want to see it end, and end now. And in Washington, D.C., the Senate Minority Leader Chuck Schumer, Democrat from New York, spoke on the Senate floor about the president's statements on Iran.
0: Only Trump could try to present himself as a peacemaker and then threaten to annihilate an entire country in the same breath. That's just what he did at the UN this morning. Trump said he had to make a big decision, either to cut a deal with Iran or to drive them into hell with no chance of survival. What a sickening statement from a wannabe Nobel laureate for peace. He thinks he's being smart by threatening them. His threats over the last several months haven't worked, Donald. Nothing you've done has worked. End the damn war. And hey, Donald, you made another big decision 7 months ago. You decided to take our country to war without a second thought. Trump had no idea what he was doing when he got our country into this mess. 7 months later, he has no clue how to get us out, even though everyone told him the first thing to do was block the Strait of Hormuz, secure the Strait of Hormuz. He didn't do it. He doesn't listen. Whatever pops into his own head seems to be what America does, and it almost always works out very badly for America and the American people. Trump needs to reckon with the cost of his catastrophic blunder in Iran. Over the weekend, we learned that the Pentagon has spent at least $45 billion on the war. Trump's war led diesel prices to hit another record high today at $6.52 a gallon. That means higher prices on everything that's transported by truck. Worst of all, Trump continues to try to cover up the human costs of his failed war. Anonymous Pentagon officials just revealed that the Trump administration has refused to disclose the deaths of at least four service members, bringing the total, the sad total, up to 22, at least.
2: Senate Minority Leader Chuck Schumer, Democrat from New York, today on the Senate floor in Washington. The Senate is back in session after taking off Monday for the Yom Kippur Jewish holiday. Back to New York and the UN General Assembly, and more from President Trump's speech on another subject. Forbes writing, Cuba's delegation at the UNGA walked out during President Donald Trump's speech on Tuesday when he called it an absolutely failed state and predicted it will fall, marking the latest display of escalated tensions between the two countries. He repeated claims that Cuba is responsible for a rise of left-wing activism in America, including the Communist Party, Antifa, and the Democratic Socialists of America. That was from Forbes. Here's President Trump.
35: My administration is also seeking a fundamental change in the situation in Cuba, where the communist regime is under great pressure, the biggest pressure they've ever been under. It's an absolutely failed state. It's failing like never before, and it will fall. Marco Rubio is handling a negotiation. He's deep into negotiations with Cuba. Let's see what happens. We'll not allow a haven for foreign adversaries to threaten America on our own doorstep. It's right at our doorstep. The Cuban regime has also spent decades coordinating with the left-wing radicals and communist networks here in the United States. As our State Department has detailed, they've cultivated ties to subversive and radical groups such as the Communist Party USA, Antifa, and the Democrat Socialists of America. Communism will never be coming to America, but freedom will be coming to Cuba, and safety and security will be coming to Mexico. I'm very proud to tell you we have a very good relationship with the Mexican government. We've made great strides, very great strides with Mexico. They don't want the cartels either. And when that day comes, this entire region will be a better, safer, and more beautiful place in which to live and thrive.
2: President Donald Trump, part of his speech today to the United Nations General Assembly in New York City. This is C-SPAN Radio's Washington Today. Another issue that came up as the president visited the UN. Associated Press writing that the president has signed an agreement with Denmark and Greenland aimed at strengthening Arctic and North Atlantic security, easing tensions over his repeated calls for Greenland to become part of the United States. The signing Tuesday on the sidelines of the UNGA in New York comes days after Trump announced the deal to bolster U.S. military presence on the vast icy island, but keep it under Danish control. The agreement would still apply if Greenland

0: the needs on that territory. We will have the complete ability to do what is necessary to defend the American continent and also Europe and other places. No U.S. adversary will ever be permitted to establish a military presence in Greenland anymore or make sensitive investments there without our express written approval. We will immediately begin the process of developing a large military presence in the appropriate locations. We'll be building two very major military bases. This agreement will be signed later today, and I look forward to working with the wonderful people of Denmark and Greenland. It's been a great experience, amazing experience, and we've really formed a bond in doing it. By expanding America's footprint in the Arctic and North Atlantic, this deal also protects Europe in addition to America and greatly protects them.
1: President Donald Trump, his speech to the United Nations today in New York City. The full speech ran about 35 minutes. You can find it all at our website, cspan.org. White House putting out a summary. Today, President Donald J. Trump addressed the 81st session of the United Nations General Assembly and delivered a powerful message. American strength and resolve is back. President Trump declared that under his leadership, America is stronger than ever and will use our strength to confront our enemies, protect our interests, forbid communism, reject global control, and always defend our sovereignty. The United States is traditionally the second speaker at the annual UN General Assembly. The first speaker since 1955 has been Brazil. Another AP story, Brazilian President Luiz Inácio Lula da Silva on Tuesday warned that countries shouldn't interfere in the internal affairs of other nations while also urging world leaders to take stronger action in response to intensifying global conflicts. The mixed messages came as Lula spoke to the UN General Assembly just before U.S. President Donald Trump addressed the group. Lula criticized external interference in Brazil's internal affairs only weeks ahead of his country's elections. AP article also says the Trump administration has publicly supported Lula's main political rival and has designated two Brazilian criminal groups as foreign terrorist organizations, which could be intended to interfere in the country's election by portraying Lula as soft on organized crime. That was all from AP. Here's part of President Lula's speech. You'll hear him through an interpreter.
2: Democracy is once again under threat. We witness once more interference in electoral processes, dividing the world into zones of influence and neocolonial incursions for strategic resources are anachronistic gestures. The Venezuelan people deserve to define their own destiny. Nicaragua will not solve its problems by preventing the opposition from running in the elections. The crisis in Haiti continues to test the limits of the international community's indifference. In Cuba, the world watches in horror as collective punishment is imposed on 10 million people by an illegal economic and energy embargo. Mr. President, Brazil does not underestimate the challenge represented by organized crime. We are ready to face the criminal organizations that terrorize our local communities. Workers are robbed. Mothers lose their children. Police officers do not make it back home. People are tired of violence. But we will not outsource the responsibility of defending its borders and guaranteeing our population the right to live without fear. We do not need aircraft carriers guarding our waters. We need cooperation to block the flow of weapons and money that feeds crime, organized crime. That's the spirit of the proposal that I personally handed to the U.S. president.
1: The president of Brazil, Luiz Inácio Lula da Silva, through an interpreter, giving a speech today at the UN General Assembly in New York City. CommonDreams.org writes that U.S. Senator Bernie Sanders, independent of Vermont, warned in a speech late Monday that the world is hurtling toward an extremely dangerous global oligarchy whose unprecedented concentration of wealth and political power endangers democratic institutions, the environment, and humanity's collective future as artificial intelligence rapidly advances. Sanders spoke at the historic Riverside Church in Manhattan, where Martin Luther King Jr. delivered a famous speech condemning the Vietnam War. He said, "Today we say to those oligarchs, this country

0: this world belongs to all of us, not just you. That article from commondreams.org. Here is Senator Bernie Sanders Monday night.
1: Instead of producing more bombs and weapons and seeing the military-industrial complex enjoy huge profits, governments throughout the world need to come together to feed the children, take care of the vulnerable, and protect our planet from the ravages of climate change. And that is why we must continue and accelerate our efforts to end Trump's disastrous war in Iran, which is now spreading throughout the region. That is why we must continue to speak out against the extremist government in Israel and the genocide they have committed in Gaza, and why we in the United States must end all military aid to the Netanyahu government. And that is why we must rally and work with grassroots activists in Russia to put an end to Putin's disastrous war in Ukraine, which has led, not widely known, not widely reported, but has led to the deaths of some 500,000 Russian soldiers, as well as mass destruction and loss of life in Ukraine. And that is why we must denounce the United Arab Emirates' continued financial and military support of the RSF as it wages a campaign of genocide and destruction in Sudan's civil war.
0: Senator Bernie Sanders, independent from Vermont, Monday night at Riverside Church in New York City. His office billed it as a major foreign policy speech ahead of today's start of the UN General Assembly. Story from Fox News, the Pentagon is raising the bar on who gets promoted to general by rolling out a new battlefield-style assessment requiring senior officers to demonstrate how they would solve complex military problems. It's the most significant change in decades for how future generals for every branch are selected. That was the reporting from Fox News. The Defense Secretary Pete Hegseth posted a video.
2: A couple months into the job, Chairman Kaine gave me a portrait of General George C. Marshall, whom Winston Churchill famously called the organizer of victory. That portrait is a constant reminder of our mission, to cut bureaucracy and demand true meritocracy across our senior ranks. To do that, today I'm announcing the Joint Warfighter Evaluation. Starting this year, eligible O6s, that's colonels and Navy captains, screening for one star will undergo this assessment to stratify their ability to fight, adapt, and win. While the backbone of our military is our NCOs and our petty officers, victory depends on the commanders who lead them. America needs warfighters who can master a chaotic battle space. This principle is proven. Before World War II, General Marshall used the Louisiana maneuvers, matched by the Navy's fleet problems, to test commanders under realistic friction. Peacetime reputation dissolved as leaders like Eisenhower, Nimitz, and Bradley emerged. The Joint Warfighter Evaluation brings that standard to the modern multi-domain fight. This evaluation is an objective equalizer. The scenario only cares about operational decisions under pressure. 1 year ago, I tasked Stu Scheller and his team with challenging generations of promotion assumption. Stu, thanks to your commitment, this reform is ready. In 1941, General Marshall did not look for consensus builders. He searched for warfighters. Our troops deserve commanders chosen by proven competence, not paper credentials. The Joint Warfighter Evaluation ensures our flag is carried by our most lethal and most adaptable leaders.
0: Defense Secretary Pete Hegseth posting that video today. More from the Fox News article on this announcement. What that assessment looks like will vary by service. The Pentagon has developed 6 versions, one for each of the 5 military services and another through the joint staff, ranging from online simulations to hours-long in-person war games. The documents reviewed by Fox News Digital detail. Former President Bill Clinton begins an ABC News article in remarks in New York opening the Clinton Global Initiative's 2026 summit on Tuesday, slammed the Trump administration's recent actions, such as pushing for a triumphal arch, as self-serving, while also offering some critique of the left wing of his own Democratic Party. Clinton did not mention President Donald Trump by name, but his remarks were among the strongest critiques he has given in recent months of Trump's presidency. That's the reporting from ABC News. Here's former President Bill Clinton opening up the meeting.
3: The politics of division has taken root in country after country, not just rhetorically, but actually in practice, where people believe that cooperation is not important, that winning is important in the short run. Stephen Miller earlier this year gave a very articulate, forceful defense of the politics of brutal force. And he says it's always been this way. There's never been a time when cooperation was more important than domination. I respectfully disagree. And I believe that on the 250th anniversary of this country, we can't have a politics driven by zero-sum thinking. In order for me to win, you have to lose. So, nevertheless, I do understand why so many leaders around the world have chosen this zero-sum approach. Think how richly they have been rewarded for it in every sense of the word. And this payoff has been more apparent in the United States than any other country. And some days I can hardly believe what is happening in this country that I love so much. People in charge have created one set of rules for themselves and another set for everyone else. They've weaponized government to settle personal scores, prosecute enemies, stamp out free speech. They've even made the federal government a new profit center for themselves and their allies. That violates the spirit and letter of the Emolument Clause of our Constitution. So here we are. It's the 250th anniversary of our country, where there seems to be at the right and left dueling visions of socialism. Should it be socialism for everybody, or should it just be for the wealthy and well-connected?
0: Former President Bill Clinton opening his Clinton Global Initiative annual meeting in New York City, being held to coincide with the UN General Assembly, something that's been done since it was founded in 2005, bringing together leaders from government, business, and civil society. Former Secretary of State Hillary Clinton and daughter Chelsea Clinton, Vice Chair of the Clinton Foundation, also taking part. Washington Post writing that Senator John Curtis, Republican from Utah, is calling for the Senate Judiciary Committee to investigate the business dealings and relationships of presidential family members, including a report that a Russian oligarch helped pay for the wedding after party of President Donald Trump's eldest son, Donald Trump Jr. And that was from the Washington Post. Senator Curtis mentioned this as part of a longer video he put out Friday with his highs and lows of the week.
4: Another low, believe this, a Russian oligarch paid for a lavish wedding after party for Donald Trump Jr., which to me, it just stinks. It's corruption. I don't like it. I want to be careful because I don't want to just talk about this passively. You'll hear more from me later on. This is a big deal.
0: Senator John Curtis, Republican of Utah, part of a longer video we posted Friday. And on Monday, he sent a letter to the leaders of the Senate Judiciary Committee requesting an investigation of Donald Trump Jr. and also Hunter Biden, son of former President Joe Biden, as part of, quote, the use of presidential family relationships for private financial benefit, preferential treatment, or access by domestic and foreign interests. This is C-SPAN Radio's Washington Today. President Trump had several one-on-one meetings on the sidelines of the UN General Assembly in New York City today, including Ukrainian President Volodymyr Zelensky, the Japanese Prime Minister Takaichi Sanae, and for the first time, the new British Prime Minister Andy Burnham. President Trump calling that Prime Minister a natural businessman and a man he can do business with. Here is Prime Minister Burnham at the meeting.
5: I like to remind the President every now and again to be called the great city of Manchester. You know it so well. Bev's a Mancunian.
6: Yeah, she's great.
5: You once called it Sun Town, and you know, we don't hold it. I don't hold it against you as the former mayor. But obviously, I'm very much at home. Makerfield, Manchester, but here too. I love coming here. But I'm patriotic as well. And you know, I was explaining to the President today, Britain has been in too much turbulence, a sense of just not knowing where we're going. And I think you responded when I said we're going to lay out a plan for Britain, a 10-year direction. The country's got so much going for it, and it's time to turn the story about Britain to a positive story, get some hopefulness going around the country. And I think you were saying today that very much is how you see it,
6: right?
5: And there's, you know, a great opportunity for us as we go.
0: British Prime Minister Andy Burnham meeting with President Donald Trump on the sidelines of the UN General Assembly in New York City. And the President also said they have a good relationship.
7: Mr. President, relations between the US and the UK have been a little bit up and down lately.
6: No, I think they're up.
7: What sort of state would you say they're in now?
6: Well, they're more up now than they were with your last Prime Minister, let me put it that way.
7: You're getting on well.
6: But even in that, I mean, we took care. We made a deal that nobody else could make with Rolls-Royce. We made sure that Rolls-Royce was being properly taken care of. We didn't force them to do things like, you know, we're building Rolls-Royces in Brooklyn, New York. We didn't do that. We had a lot of decisions to make with respect to age-old companies with great reputations that were made in your country for years. And, you know, we made a lot of concessions. But no, I think right now, based on my relationship with your Prime Minister, Andy, I think we're doing very well.
0: President Donald Trump and the British Prime Minister Andy Burnham meeting in New York City. BBC News writing that President Trump did criticize the UK's plan to hand sovereignty of the Chagos Islands to Mauritius. The islands are home to a joint US-UK military base. And this from The Guardian. At the press conference, Andy Burnham also defended the decision to impose sanctions on the West Bank settlements. A U.S. reporter asked Donald Trump what he thought about this. Trump claimed he did not know about this. And from Politico EU, the U.K. will seek to use its upcoming G20 presidency to forge a global agreement on AI, Prime Minister Andy Burnham said ahead of a visit to the U.N. General Assembly in New York. This comes as discussions about global AI governance have shot up the diplomatic agenda in the wake of dire warnings about the potential threats from the technology, and marks the most significant intervention yet from the UK's Prime Minister about how he will respond to perceived threats from AI. That reporting from Politico Europe. President Trump, in his speech today to the UN General Assembly, called for AI development to proceed unhindered and suggested a new name for the technology.
8: The United States also totally rejects any attempt to construct a globalist scheme to control for the artificial intelligence being spoken of so much now, hereinafter officially called super intelligence, changing the name, in that the use of the word artificial makes intelligence fake. It makes it sound fake, and it is not fake. It's actually amazing, but we have to be careful. In fact, it is exactly the opposite of what it purports. From this point forward, all of United States documents and hopefully the world's will be changed to use the much more accurate term super as opposed to artificial. So it's super intelligence. In other words, welcome to the new world of superintelligence dash SI. SI. Let's see if that goes. It sounds much better. It is much better. And it's much more accurate. Let's see if I have any power. Maybe I do and maybe I don't. We're going to find out pretty soon. Superintelligence. Every major new technology brings challenges. And superintelligence is no exception. Yet the very same people who said we'll all be dead in 12 years because of global warming, a name since reborn to climate change because the planet was cooling, not warming, and nobody was dead. These are the same people that are now saying that AI is going to kill us all, that robots are going to attack us, and that everything is going to be a total disaster. Same group of people. This is the group that came up with the Russia, Russia, Russia hoax, the Ukraine, Ukraine, Ukraine hoax, climate change, open borders. Whoever wins AI, you have to remember this, and now I say, whoever wins SI, whoever wins superintelligent, wins.
0: President Donald Trump speaking to the United Nations General Assembly in New York City. USA Today writing about the president on this subject. Among those working in the AI industry, superintelligence refers to something slightly different than artificial intelligence. It is used to talk about AI that is smarter and more capable than humans across every imaginable skill set. The article notes this is still a theoretical technology. And this from the New Republic. Trump appears to have gotten superintelligence from a poll he put on his Truth Social account Monday, in which he asked his followers, which name do we like for the new phenomena? Superintelligence versus superior intelligence, President Donald J. Trump. Superintelligence won the very unscientific poll of his fan base by 30%. That was from the New Republic. The future of AI was a major theme today at the Clinton Global Initiative annual meeting in New York City. Governor Wes Moore, Democrat from Maryland, was on a panel.
9: For a lot of people, this is very scary. Because for a lot of people, again, when they hear about AI, you know, they think Will Smith movies and they think the thing that's going to take my job or mean the thing that now is going to keep my child from being able to have opportunities. And this is a different type of evolution and revolution, right? Because, you know, you had before you could have the agricultural and the industrial and the technological revolution. This one is a little bit different because those were about like, what are we doing to make sure that we have greater supports that can better support man? This one is actually asking a different question is what is the usage of man in it? But we need to make sure that that's not where this conversation goes. And it means we have to be intentional about it, that we have to maintain control over this. And so we put out guidelines, for our state about how we are looking at AI usage within the state of Maryland. And I'll say this very briefly. It has become more complicated because the absence of federal leadership on this is staggering and we need it. But what we have done in our state is by basically saying the guardrails that we have laid out are saying, what are we doing to make sure that we are always, you know, protecting our, you know, make sure we're protecting our, both our pocketbooks and also making sure that we are protecting our industry partners. What are we doing to make sure that we are protecting our infrastructure? And that is a big deal for a place like Maryland, because if you look at the state of Maryland, Maryland is the home of the NIH. Maryland is the home of, you know, of the Applied Physics Lab. Maryland is the home of the United States Naval Academy. Maryland is the home of Fort Meade. Maryland is the home of U.S. Cyber Command. So all these assets are in our state. So we have to make sure that our infrastructure is protected. Second, we have to make sure we're protecting our workers. And we are working with our union and working with our labor partners because the job of the technology is used to support our ambitions, not to replace our ambitions. And the third thing is we've got to make sure that our kids are always protected in all of this. And that means the inclusion of, you know, these, you know, predatory algorithms, the uses of chatbots, the uses of deepfakes. All these things still go back to what are you doing to make sure you're protecting our kids.
0: Governor Wes Moore, Democrat from Maryland, at the Clinton Global Initiative annual meeting in New York City. Washington Today continues in a moment.
10: 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According to a new Magid research report, nearly 90 million Americans turn to C-SPAN. And they're almost perfectly balanced. 28% conservative, 27% liberal or progressive, 41% moderate. 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
0: 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New York Times headline, many Democrats are avoiding Kamala Harris. Abdul El-Sayed is welcoming her. And the subheadline, the former vice president wants to help her party in the midterms, but not many are taking her up on the offer, except for the Senate nominee in Michigan, who will appear with her on Tuesday. They were at a roundtable on black maternal health care in Detroit. Here's Kamala Harris.
11: I'm here to support Dr. El-Sayed because on this subject, I know he will be a champion. And I have a right to say that. I've been a United States Senator on this issue. I have walked the halls of the United States Congress attempting to, and with good success, especially with the partnership of many of my colleagues, of highlighting this issue, bringing it to the awareness and consciousness of people who otherwise aren't thinking about it, but have a very significant role to play in actually helping the women of America on such a critical issue. As one of the most, some would say the most, financially strong economies in the world, we have the distinction of also having one of the highest rates of maternal mortality in the world. So it raises the issue of disparities and also hypocrisy. When there are leaders who otherwise walk around every day talking about their family values. Here are the facts that highlight the stakes in this election and the need to have a United States Senator from the state of Michigan walking those halls, understanding the issue, and having the character and personality to be a fighter for the people who deserve to be seen, recognized, and treated with dignity.
0: Kamala Harris, former vice president, former senator, former 2024 Democratic presidential nominee, campaigning with Abdul El-Sayed, Democratic nominee for U.S. Senator from Michigan, today in Detroit. An article at The Griot on this campaign event reads, black voters, including prominent Detroit political and community figures, largely supported Haley Stevens during the primary. The El-Sayed campaign has therefore placed particular attention on reaching black voters, especially in Detroit. A recent Washington Post Char School poll found no clear leader in the contest, underscoring the competitive nature of the race. That was from The Griot. A C-SPAN multimedia journalist, MMJ, interviewed Mike Rogers, Republican nominee for U.S. Senator from Michigan, on Saturday in Taylor, Michigan, about Kamala Harris campaigning with Abdul El-Sayed.
12: Former Vice President Kamala Harris is set to come here next week, and you joined Vice President Vance on stage last month. The president also issued that video endorsement last night. Mm-hmm. Why do you think there's so much national attention on this race? And do you anticipate President Trump coming here before the election?
13: Not sure about that, but I will tell you why there's interest. This guy is the most radical, extreme candidate in the country. Supported by Democrat Socialists of America. They're importing people into the state. The Democrat Socialists of America want to plant their flag in Michigan and say this is our first big statewide win. That's why people are interested. And it's created a riff. I mean, we have, this is why our Democrats for Rogers is growing bigger than we imagined. Matter of fact, we're already out of the signs that we ordered. We had to order another batch of Democrats for Rogers because they're not, they don't believe that the Democrat Party should slide into this Democrat socialist, big government socialism solution to all your problems, taking a lot of money away, less opportunity, no upward mobility. There's Democrats that still believe all of those things can happen, but it can't happen with Abdul El-Sayed's big government socialism policies. And then he's just too extreme. He's taking money from terrorist groups. He hangs out with a guy who believes that we deserve 9/11. As a matter of fact, he even lied last week about how many times Hassan Piker has come to Michigan. That tells me you got a problem, then maybe you should disavow the guy. He's been here twice, been to five different events, talking to kids with all of this vile hatred. I mean, there's a plan there, and we're worried about it. So you wonder why the whole nation is worried about Michigan? That's why there's only one guy that's actually going to go up and care about Michigan. He wants to represent Palestine. I want to represent Michigan.
0: Mike Rogers, Republican nominee for U.S. Senator, interviewed by CNN on Saturday in Taylor, Michigan. From the Hill, more Democrats plan to vote in person as President Trump ramps up his attacks on casting mail-in ballots, according to a new poll released Sunday. NBC News' latest poll shows that 36% of registered Democratic voters plan to cast their ballots in person at an early voting site, a 6-point increase from this point in 2024. Another 36% say they will vote at a polling site on Election Day, 1 point higher than it was 2 years ago. 5% say they're not yet sure how they'll vote or unlikely to vote at all. That was from The Hill. The U.S. Justice Department X account posting Acting Deputy Attorney General Trent McCotter announcing the unsealing of an indictment charging a former United States postal worker for allegedly disposing of hundreds of mail-in ballots in Utah. Here's part of that news conference.
14: Today, in conjunction with the Office of the Inspector General of the Postal Service and Homeland Security Investigations, we are announcing the indictment of Damon Matai C. As alleged in the indictment, the defendant, then a letter carrier for the Postal Service in Utah, destroyed over 300 mail-in ballots that were meant to be delivered to residents for the June 23rd primary. The defendant allegedly threw those ballots into a dumpster in a church parking lot, even though he knew that they were ballots and they were clearly marked as ballots. Election integrity, which includes ballot integrity, by the way, should be a nonpartisan issue. The right of American citizens to have their votes properly counted is vital to determining the rightful winner of an election. But the actions of even one malicious actor on the ground can fatally undercut that security. To address the chronically abused mail-in ballot system, the Postal Service recently issued a regulation that would have required mail-in ballots to have special tracking and design features, ensuring both that ballots do not end up in the hands of people who are not entitled to them, and also that the ballots do end up in the hands of those who are entitled to them. Again, election integrity should not be a political or partisan issue. Who could be against properly tracking mail-in ballots? Unfortunately, but entirely predictably, that regulation was blocked by a judge in Massachusetts. In fact, she blocked the rule before it was even issued. That was reversed, but she issued another injunction, and the litigation extended for so long that that regulation will not go into effect before the 26th midterms. The Trump administration, however, will continue taking aggressive actions to protect our elections.
0: Acting Deputy Attorney General Trent McCotter had a news conference today in Washington, D.C. This is C-SPAN Radio's Washington Today. CBS News writing that President Trump's administration has mounted efforts in nearly all 50 states to obtain their complete voter rolls containing sensitive information about registered voters in their states. Justice Department has argued that the information is needed to ensure states are complying with two federal voting laws, the Help America Vote Act and the National Voter Registration Act, which aim to ensure states have programs in place for maintaining accurate voter rolls. A number of states have turned over publicly available versions of their voter rolls, but have declined to provide their complete lists. In response, the Justice Department has filed lawsuits against 30 states and the District of Columbia in an effort to force them to hand over the voter data. So far, the Trump administration has lost 25 of those cases. That was from CBS News. Congresswoman Mary Gay Scanlon, Democrat from Pennsylvania, ranking member on the Subcommittee on the Constitution and Limited Government of the Judiciary Committee, led today what she called a spotlight hearing to reassure the American people that despite what they are hearing about the Trump administration's attempts to undermine the integrity of the midterms and sow confusion and doubt, they can feel confident that their votes will be counted this November. Here's her opening statement.
15: The topic is timely as we see rich and powerful forces, including many in the current Trump administration, actively seeking to undermine voters' voices with untruths and unconstitutional attacks that could disenfranchise significant numbers of our fellow citizens. As our country has sought to bend the arc of the moral universe towards justice, a constant part of that effort has been expanding access to the ballot. We've seen that from the very birth of our nation, as founders rejected the monarchy and claimed the right to determine their own destiny in a democratic republic, that effort continued as the right to vote expanded to those who weren't property owners, to those who were formerly enslaved or subjugated, to women, to those denied access to the ballot by Jim Crow laws, and to citizens under the age of 21. At each step of the way, we've seen opposition by those in power, those who consider themselves to be elite, and who would lose some power if they allowed others to participate in our government. That includes the king and nobility in 1776, slaveholders during the Civil War, men when women were granted suffrage, white plantation and business owners in the South, and politicians who sent young men to fight in Vietnam. Those who stand to lose power have always tried to keep it in their grip. The situation now is similar. The rich and powerful who've had a death grip on our government through lax campaign finance laws and the Supreme Court's curtailment of rights are desperate to cling to power. That's not the way of leaders. Throughout our history, U.S. presidents have been at the forefront of expanding and ensuring access to the ballot, whether it was George Washington leading the fight to establish a democracy, Abraham Lincoln fighting to free those enslaved, John Kennedy and LBJ joining forces with civil rights leaders, and each time the Voting Rights Act was extended with bipartisan support. Up until now, it has always been assumed that a president would support the Department of Justice's enforcement of civil rights laws and reinforce rather than attack Americans' faith in our democratic system.
0: Congresswoman Mary Gay Scanlon, Democrat from Pennsylvania, at today's House Democratic hearing titled Protecting Democracy, Defending the Right to Vote. Vice President J.D. Vance and other Trump administration officials, begins an AP story, said Tuesday they plan to remove 760,000 Affordable Care Act enrollees from public health care exchanges, alleging that the individuals were fraudulently enrolled in the program or simply do not exist. Vance said the discovery and canceled subsidy payments for hundreds of thousands of people from the exchanges would result in $2.2 billion in cost savings. The Trump administration also announced a six-month suspension on new brokers who sign up enrollees for health care coverage, who officials say commit a disproportionate amount of the fraud they uncovered. That was from AP. Here's Vice President J.D. Vance at the news conference in Washington.
16: So we have an announcement that we're very excited about, which is that we are, and our fraud task force, led by the amazing Secretary Kennedy, Dr. Oz on the medical side, but also, of course, by Andrew Ferguson, my partner in crime at the fraud task force, we are announcing $2.2 billion in American taxpayer money that we're saving by doing this amazing common sense and what should have been an obvious thing. We're actually making sure that the people receiving Obamacare subsidies are actually entitled to receive them. Amazingly, we weren't doing that before. Now, there's something that the Biden administration did, which is, on the one hand, they would provide incentives for brokers to enroll people into the Obamacare system, while at the same exact time, they were relaxing eligibility for that program, and they weren't even checking the relaxed eligibility that they imposed. So what do you have? You have a system where, on the one hand, brokers are paid money to feed patients into the system, while on the other hand, the government isn't even checking whether the people enrolled are actually eligible for the program. What do you have? Of course, rampant fraud. There are a few actions that I want to focus on today that I'm particularly excited about. The first is that we are stopping Obamacare enrollment for about 750,000 people, 750,000 people who we believe are fraudulently enrolled in the program. That's number one. The second thing that we're going to do is we're going to do some additional verification. We expect that most of these people are fraudulently enrolled, but we're going to do some additional verification on about 419,000 people. We're going to make sure that they're, first of all, legal residents of the United States of America, and second of all, we're going to make sure that they actually meet the income threshold requirements in order to receive these Obamacare benefits. To put into context, the amount of money that we're stopping from going to fraudsters today, $2.2 billion, the average American child receives about $4,000 in health care benefits every single year. That means that we are saving 550,000 American children's worth of health care that was going to fraudsters and now will go to the essential services for which it was meant to go. This is what the fraud task force is all about. On the one hand, saving the American taxpayers money, and on the other hand, ensuring that these programs that are very important, that ensure that low-income kids can see a doctor, that ensure that our elderly Americans get the health care that they need, these programs, they are deserving, they're important, but they're not going to exist unless we stop the fraud.
0: Vice President J.D. Vance at a news conference today in Washington. More from the AP article. The price of ACA insurance has skyrocketed for many Americans during President Trump's second term after Republicans opposed extending COVID-era subsidies that had helped offset the cost of health insurance for most enrollees during President Biden's term. Roughly 19.2 million Americans are actively enrolled in ACA Marketplace health plans as of early 2026, according to the Health and Human Services Department website. That was from AP. Wall Street today, the Dow down 185, NASDAQ up 122, and S&P losing a fraction. President Donald Trump said today that he will probably let journalists from CNN, MS Now, and Politico back into the White House if a court rules against his decision to ban those media outlets from the White House grounds, although he did defend, again, his right to ban what he called fake news. A federal judge has scheduled a hearing on this on Wednesday. The president also confronted CNN chief White House correspondent Caitlin Collins today as he walked into the United Nations about the decision by the other four White House pool networks, ABC, CBS, Fox, and NBC, to boycott coverage of the president's events because CNN has been excluded. Caitlin Collins reported it on her network.
17: The president came in. He briefly came over to speak to the reporters, who I should note are here because we are credentialed by the United Nations while being blocked by the White House from covering the president. And we asked him this question about that new CNN polling. Mr. President, two-thirds of Americans don't think the U.S. is winning the war with Iran. When will it end?
8: So it's an honor to be here. I'm surprised that CNN is here covering me.
17: The United Nations allowed us in, sir.
8: You should not be here covering me. You said you weren't going to cover me. You shouldn't be covering me.
17: Two-thirds of Americans don't think that the U.S. is winning the war with Iran. When will it end?
8: We're making a lot of progress. Our country is doing really, really well. Thank you very much.
17: Americans. Of course, Wolf, as you and Pamela know, we never said we were not going to cover the president. We will do our best to cover him each and every day. We were actually positioned in this spot last year when the president was here, long before all of this back and forth over access to the White House began, as it did on Friday. And we will continue to cover the president despite their efforts to block CNN from accessing the White House grounds, as we are currently fighting in court.
0: CNN chief White House correspondent Caitlin Collins reporting today from the United Nations in New York City. Many TV networks today, except CNN, carrying President Trump's speech to the UN live. That video came from United Nations television. Secretary of State Marco Rubio was asked about the president's ban of CNN, MS Now, and Politico from the White House in a morning interview on NBC News' Today Show.
17: President came in.
18: As you know, the White House has banned three networks from coverage there. Among those, CNN. You have a pool of reporters that travel with you. Any plans to ban any of the reporters who travel with you as a result?
19: Yeah, look, the White House feels very strongly, and the president feels very strongly, that the coverage he gets, and I can't blame him. Look, I got to be honest with you. Maybe you're not going to like to hear this, but I watch a lot of American news coverage, and it sounds, in some cases, for example, like they're rooting for Iran. It sounds like they highlight anything Iran says in all their public statements as true, and they downplay everything American officials say is wrong. I don't think that that is what's behind this, but I think there's a trend line here that's very positive. So look, the White House feels very strongly.
18: With all due respect, should media outlets be banned because the president doesn't like their coverage? Should you be able
19: to ban? Well, they're
18: not banned. They are banned. They're banned from
19: No, we're not closing CNN. Well, that's different. What they want is access to the workspace that the president
18: uses. Does he sit right with you?
19: I think the White House feels very strongly.
18: Does he sit right with you?
19: The president feels very strongly that why should I have people working in my building and in my office that I believe are not honestly covering my administration? That's how he feels. We're not closing CNN. There aren't a bunch of police officers or soldiers kicking down the doors of MSNBC or MS Now, whatever it's called, and arresting people and unplugging it from the grid. They're just not allowed to work from the workspace at the White House.
18: But there'll be no changes to your traveling pool of reporters.
19: Well, we haven't discussed it, but again, I think, you know, the administration, this is a decision the White House made about coverage in the White House. Like, I'll do a press conference today, and I imagine there'll be reporters there tomorrow, and there'll be reporters there from every outlet. I don't ask them who they're with, and so forth. And I don't think the White House is saying they're not able to cover the president. What he is saying, they're going to all write stories and do stories about the president. What he is arguing is, why should I have these people? What right do they have to be embedded in this building? They can cover the White House. They just can't have a desk there.
0: Secretary of State Marco Rubio interviewed by Craig Melvin, co-anchor of the NBC News Today show this morning. And finally, on C-SPAN Radio's Washington Today, First Lady Melania Trump hosting a meeting on the margins of the 81st UN General Assembly in New York City about her Fostering the Future initiative. Her office describes it as a global coalition of nations unified to empower children through technology and education. She spoke to first spouses or their equivalents from about 60 countries, plus executives from major technology firms.
20: Fostering the future together is more than a coalition. It is a commitment to empower children through technology and education, to ensure that every child, regardless of where they are born, has the opportunity to imagine, learn, create, and thrive. When nations speak with one voice, the world listens. Our collective influence is profound. Together, we can open doors, move markets, shape policy, and most importantly, we can change lives for the better. Each of us has been entrusted with the responsibility of leadership. But mark my words, our success will not be measured solely by what we accomplish during our time in this role. Our success as leaders will be measured by what remains after we are gone. Did we strengthen our schools? Did we make new discoveries possible? Did we inspire greater innovation? And most importantly, will the next generation be able to build upon our vision and use our accomplishments to advance their careers, families, communities, and nations? So I ask you, will you join me and lead? Will you be the future of our children above the differences that divide us? Fostering the Future Together is a global coalition with a unified mission to empower children through technology and education.
0: First Lady Melania Trump in New York City on the sidelines of the UN General Assembly, hosting a meeting with the spouses of world leaders and technology companies on her Fostering the Future Together initiative. She also announced, as her office put it, new private sector technology partnerships with Adobe, Amazon, Intel, Starlink, Google, and Zoom. Thanks for listening to Washington Today. Remember, C-SPAN brings you news throughout the day, Monday through Friday, at the top of each hour, with Associated Press updates. Have a good night.

0: News. I'm Ben Thomas. A busy day at the United Nations for President Trump.
1: I have a big decision to make.
0: Telling the General Assembly.
1: Will a deal be made with Iran that lets them rebuild and create a far greater country than it ever was before? Maybe one of the greatest in the Middle East or even the world. Or do I annihilate the Islamic Republic and do it quickly, never giving them a chance to kill and destroy people and countries again?
0: Later, he told reporters U.S. and Iranian officials met today. Saki Magani reports he also sat down with Ukrainian President Volodymyr Zelensky.
2: I hope that we will end this war and President Trump will help us to end this.
3: Zelensky sat with the president.
4: Well, I think we're going to make a deal.
3: Saying that's what both Zelensky and Vladimir Putin want. The president's been saying the same thing.
5: Now I think they both want to make a deal.
3: That was nearly 9 months ago to the day, a month earlier.
5: I do believe that we have the makings of a deal.
3: In fact, all through last year.
6: I believe you have two willing parties.
7: There's a good chance we can get this done, and it's coming to a head right now.
8: I think the war could end soon.
3: That was when the war hit 3 years. It's now lasted 4.5 years. Sagar Meghani, Washington.
0: The Trump administration plans to remove 760,000 Affordable Care Act enrollees from the public health care exchanges, alleging those people fraudulently enrolled or do not exist. Vice President J.D. Vance says it will save $2.2 billion and ensure subsidies go to those who need them. And in South Carolina, the Greenville County Coroner says actor Hayden Panettiere died from an overdose of several drugs, including fentanyl. She had gone to rehab just a few weeks before her death last month. This is AP News.
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10: Welcome to Washington Today on C-SPAN Radio for Tuesday, September 22nd, 2026. President Donald Trump, in a speech at the United Nations, says he has a big decision to make about Iran, cut a deal with them that lets them rebuild, or annihilate the Islamic Republic and do it quickly, never giving them a chance to kill and destroy people and countries again. President Trump also calls Cuba an absolutely failed state that will fall under U.S. pressure, leading the Cuban delegation to walk out. And President Trump meets with the new British Prime Minister, Andy Burnham, for the first time, saying he's a man he can do business with. Former President Bill Clinton opens his annual Clinton Global Initiative meeting in New York City, rejecting what he calls the politics of brute force driven by zero-sum thinking. In order for me to win, you have to lose. Kamala Harris, former vice president and Democratic presidential nominee, campaigns with Abdel El Sayed, the Democratic nominee for senator of Michigan. Vice President J.D. Vance announces an anti-fraud effort targeting over 750,000 enrollments in Affordable Care Act exchanges that he says do not meet eligibility requirements or are not real people, and it'll save $2.2 billion in taxpayer money. And Secretary of State Marco Rubio defends President Trump's ban of Politico, MS Now, and CNN reporters from the White House one day before a First Amendment lawsuit from those news outlets goes before a federal judge. That and more coming up on Washington Today. CBS News writing that President Trump defended his handling of conflicts around the world in a speech before the United Nations General Assembly on Tuesday, saying he could annihilate Iran while predicting that its leaders would make a deal to end the war after the U.S. midterm elections. He framed his approach to foreign policy over his first 2 years back in office as deploying American power to solve decades of intractable challenges that previous U.S. leaders had failed to address. He said, "I do not believe in letting problems fester. They only become harder to solve. So while others have talked, I have acted." That article from CBS News. Here's what he said about the war with Iran.
1: The United States Navy has recently escorted more than 1 billion barrels of oil out of the Strait of Hormuz, and more oil is flowing than at any point since the start of the war. We're taking 22, 25, 30, 32, and 37 ships out, respectively, every single day, every single night. But I have a big decision to make. Will a deal be made with Iran that lets them rebuild and create a far greater country than it ever was before? Maybe one of the greatest in the Middle East or even the world? Or do I annihilate the Islamic Republic and do it quickly, never giving them a chance to kill and destroy people and countries again? Do I drive them into hell with no chance of survival and no hope of future greatness or generations? But I believe we'll make a deal right after the election, because it doesn't make sense for them not to. They're waiting to see how I do in the midterm election. What they don't realize is that I'm not running. I did that already and won in a landslide. We won in a giant landslide. And I'll be here for 2.5 years. The Republican Party is running, and I'll be helping them. But I am not running. I gave absolutely no credence and will not give credence to the election when it comes to Iran. It doesn't even enter my mind. The only thing that does is that Iran will never have a nuclear weapon. The cowards and traitors, thank you. Thank you. The cowards and traitors would love to say the United States is low on munitions, but that's not true. We have more munitions than we could ever possibly even think of using, and we're building them at levels that we have never done before.
10: President Donald Trump at the United Nations General Assembly in New York City. He later told reporters that his special envoy, Steve Witkoff, and his son-in-law, Jared Kushner, met with Iranian officials on the sidelines of the UNGA, and, quote, they had a very good meeting, and we'll see how it turns out. Senator Jeanne Shaheen, Democrat from New Hampshire, ranking member on the Foreign Relations Committee, posting on X, I just came from President Trump's speech at the UN. The takeaway is clear. Americans are paying too much for gasoline, diesel, groceries, and so much more because of this war in Iran. They want to see it end, and end now. And in Washington, D.C., the Senate Minority Leader Chuck Schumer, Democrat from New York, spoke on the Senate floor about the president's statements on Iran.
4: Only Trump could try to present himself as a peacemaker and then threaten to annihilate an entire country in the same breath. That's just what he did at the UN this morning. Trump said he had to make a big decision, either to cut a deal with Iran or to drive them into hell with no chance of survival. What a sickening statement from a wannabe Nobel laureate for peace. He thinks he's being smart by threatening them. His threats over the last several months haven't worked, Donald. Nothing you've done has worked. End the damn war. And hey, Donald, you made another big decision 7 months ago. You decided to take our country to war without a second thought. Trump had no idea what he was doing when he got our country into this mess. 7 months later, he has no clue how to get us out, even though everyone told him the first thing to do was block the Strait of Hormuz, secure the Strait of Hormuz. He didn't do it. He doesn't listen. Whatever pops into his own head seems to be what America does, and it almost always works out very badly for America and the American people. Trump needs to reckon with the cost of his catastrophic blunder in Iran. Over the weekend, we learned that the Pentagon has spent at least $45 billion on the war. Trump's war led diesel prices to hit another record high today at $6.52 a gallon. That means higher prices on everything that's transported by truck. Worst of all, Trump continues to try to cover up the human costs of his failed war. Anonymous Pentagon officials just revealed that the Trump administration has refused to disclose the deaths of at least 4 service members, bringing the total, the sad total, up to 22 at least.
10: Senate Minority Leader Chuck Schumer, Democrat from New York, today on the Senate floor in Washington. The Senate is back in session after taking off Monday for the Yom Kippur Jewish holiday. Back to New York and the UN General Assembly, and more from President Trump's speech. On another subject, Forbes writing, Cuba's delegation at the UNGA walked out during President Donald Trump's speech on Tuesday when he called it an absolutely failed state and predicted it will fall, marking the latest display of escalated tensions between the two countries. He repeated claims that Cuba is responsible for a rise of left-wing activism in America, including the Communist Party, Antifa, and the Democratic Socialists of America. That was from Forbes. Here's President Trump.
1: My administration is also seeking a fundamental change in the situation in Cuba, where the communist regime is under great pressure, the biggest pressure they've ever been under. It's an absolutely failed state. It's failing like never before, and it will fall. Marco Rubio is handling a negotiation. He's deep into negotiations with Cuba. Let's see what happens. We'll not allow a haven for foreign adversaries to threaten America on our own doorstep. It's right at our doorstep. The Cuban regime has also spent decades coordinating with the left-wing radicals and communist networks here in the United States. As our State Department has detailed, they've cultivated ties to subversive and radical groups such as the Communist Party USA, Antifa, and the Democrat Socialists of America. Communism will never be coming to America, but freedom will be coming to Cuba, and safety and security will be coming to Mexico. I'm very proud to tell you we have a very good relationship with the Mexican government. We've made great strides, very great strides with Mexico. They don't want the cartels either. And when that

0: icy island, but keep it under Danish control. The agreement would still apply if Greenland eventually chooses independence. That was from AP. The president mentioned this in his speech at the UN before that signing ceremony.
1: As I announced just days ago, the United States has also reached an unprecedented agreement regarding the northern frontier of North America, the large and strategically vital piece of land known as Greenland. This agreement made with the Kingdom of Denmark, an incredible, beautiful country, and the Greenland people itself, gives the United States permanent control over security and all other needs on that territory. We will have the complete ability to do what is necessary to defend the American continent and also Europe and other places. No U.S. adversary will ever be permitted to establish a military presence in Greenland anymore or make sensitive investments there without our express written approval. We will immediately begin the process of developing a large military presence in the appropriate locations. We'll be building two very major military bases. This agreement will be signed later today, and I look forward to working with the wonderful people of Denmark and Greenland. It's been a great experience, amazing experience, and we've really formed a bond in doing it. By expanding America's footprint in the Arctic and North Atlantic, this deal also protects Europe in addition to America and greatly protects them.
0: President Donald Trump, his speech to the United Nations today in New York City. The full speech ran about 35 minutes. You can find it all at our website, cspan.org. White House putting out a summary. Today, President Donald J. Trump addressed the 81st session of the United Nations General Assembly and delivered a powerful message. American strength and resolve is back. President Trump declared that under his leadership, America is stronger than ever and will use our strength to confront our enemies, protect our interests, forbid communism, reject global control, and always defend our sovereignty. The United States is traditionally the second speaker at the annual UN General Assembly. The first since 1955 has been Brazil. Another AP story, Brazilian President Luiz Inácio Lula da Silva on Tuesday warned that countries shouldn't interfere in the internal affairs of other nations while also urging world leaders to take stronger action in response to intensifying global conflicts. The mixed messages came as Lula spoke to the UN General Assembly just before U.S. President Donald Trump addressed the group. Lula criticized external interference in Brazil's internal affairs only weeks ahead of his country's elections. AP article also says the Trump administration has publicly supported Lula's main political rival and has designated two Brazilian criminal groups as foreign terrorist organizations, which could be intended to interfere in the country's election by portraying Lula as soft on organized crime. That was all from AP. Here's part of President Lula's speech. You'll hear him through an interpreter.
2: Democracy is once again under threat. We witness once more interference in electoral processes, dividing the world into zones of influence and neocolonial incursions for strategic resources are anachronistic gestures. The Venezuelan people deserve to define their own destiny. Nicaragua will not solve its problems by preventing the opposition from running in the elections. The crisis in Haiti continues to test the limits of the international community's indifference. In Cuba, the world watches in horror as collective punishment is imposed on 10 million people by an illegal economic and energy embargo. Mr. President, Brazil does not underestimate the challenge represented by organized crime. We are ready to face the criminal organizations that terrorize our local communities. Workers are robbed. Mothers lose their children. Police officers do not make it back home. People are tired of violence. But we will not outsource the responsibility of defending its borders and guaranteeing our population the right to live without fear. We do not need aircraft carriers guarding our waters. We need cooperation to block the flow of weapons and money that feeds crime, organized crime. That's the spirit of the proposal that I personally handed to the U.S. president.
0: The president of Brazil, Luiz Inácio Lula da Silva, through an interpreter, giving a speech today at the

0: UN General Assembly in New York City. CommonDreams.org writes that U.S. Senator Bernie Sanders, independent of Vermont, warned in a speech late Monday that the world is hurtling toward an extremely dangerous global oligarchy whose unprecedented concentration of wealth and political power endangers democratic institutions, the environment, and humanity's collective future as artificial intelligence rapidly advances. Sanders spoke at the historic Riverside Church in Manhattan, where Martin Luther King Jr. delivered a famous speech condemning the Vietnam War. He said, "Today we say to those oligarchs, this country, this world belongs to all of us, not just you." That article from CommonDreams.org. Here is Senator Bernie Sanders Monday night.
1: Instead of producing more bombs and weapons and seeing the military-industrial complex enjoy huge profits, governments throughout the world need to come together to feed the children, take care of the vulnerable, and protect our planet from the ravages of climate change. And that is why we must continue and accelerate our efforts to end Trump's disastrous war in Iran, which is now spreading throughout the region. That is why we must continue to speak out against the extremist government in Israel and the genocide they have committed in Gaza, and why we in the United States must end all military aid to the Netanyahu government. And that is why we must rally and work with grassroots activists in Russia to put an end to Putin's disastrous war in Ukraine, which has led, not widely known, not widely reported, but has led to the deaths of some 500,000 Russian soldiers, as well as mass destruction and loss of life in Ukraine. And that is why we must announce the United Arab Emirates' continued financial and military support of the RSF as it wages a campaign of genocide and destruction in Sudan's civil war.
0: Senator Bernie Sanders, independent from Vermont, Monday night at Riverside Church in New York City. His office billed it as a major foreign policy speech ahead of today's start of the UN General Assembly. Story from Fox News, the Pentagon is raising the bar on who gets promoted to general by rolling out a new battlefield-style assessment requiring senior officers to demonstrate how they would solve complex military problems. It's the most significant change in decades for how future generals for every branch are selected. That was the reporting from Fox News. The Defense Secretary Pete Hegseth posted a video.
2: A couple months into the job, Chairman Kane gave me a portrait of General George C. Marshall, whom Winston Churchill famously called the organizer of victory. That portrait is a constant reminder of our mission, to cut bureaucracy and demand true meritocracy across our senior ranks. To do that, today, I'm announcing the Joint Warfighter Evaluation. Starting this year, eligible 06s, that's colonels and Navy captains, screening for one star will undergo this assessment to stratify their ability to fight, adapt, and win. While the backbone of our military is our NCOs and our petty officers, victory depends on the commanders who lead them. America needs warfighters who can master a chaotic battle space. This principle is proven. Before World War II, General Marshall used the Louisiana maneuvers, matched by the Navy's fleet problems, to test commanders under realistic friction. Peacetime reputation dissolved as leaders like Eisenhower, Nimitz, and Bradley emerged. The Joint Warfighter Evaluation brings that standard to the modern multi-domain fight. This evaluation is an objective equalizer. The scenario only cares about operational decisions under pressure. 1 year ago, I tasked Stu Scheller and his team with challenging generations of promotion assumption. Stu, thanks to your commitment, this reform is ready. In 1941, General Marshall did not look for consensus builders. He searched for warfighters. Our troops deserve commanders chosen by proven competence, not paper credentials. The Joint Warfighter Evaluation ensures our flag is carried by our most lethal and most adaptable leaders.
0: Defense Secretary Pete Hegseth posting that video today. More from the Fox News article on this announcement. What that assessment looks like will vary by service. The Pentagon has developed six versions, one for each of the five military services and another through the joint staff, ranging from online simulations to hours-long in-person war games. The documents reviewed by Fox News Digital detail. Former President Bill Clinton begins an ABC News article in remarks in New York opening the Clinton Global Initiative's 2026 summit on Tuesday, slammed the Trump administration's recent actions, such as pushing for a triumphal arch, as self-serving, while also offering some critique of the left wing of his own Democratic Party. Clinton did not mention President Donald Trump by name, but his remarks were among the strongest critiques he has given in recent months of Trump's presidency. That's the reporting from ABC News. Here is former President Bill Clinton opening up the meeting.
3: The politics of division has taken root in country after country, not just rhetorically, but actually in practice, where people believe that cooperation is not important, that winning is important in the short run. Stephen Miller earlier this year gave a very articulate, forceful defense of the politics of brutal force. And he says it's always been this way. There's never been a time when cooperation was more important than domination. I respectfully disagree. And I believe that on the 250th anniversary of this country, we can't have a politics driven by zero-sum thinking. In order for me to win, you have to lose. So, nevertheless, I do understand why so many leaders around the world have chosen this zero-sum approach. Think how richly they have been rewarded for it in every sense of the word. And this payoff has been more apparent in the United States than any other country. And some days I can hardly believe what is happening in this country that I love so much. People in charge have created one set of rules for themselves and another set for everyone else. They've weaponized government to settle personal scores, prosecute enemies, stamp out free speech. They've even made the federal government a new profit center for themselves and their allies. That violates the spirit and letter of the Emolument Clause of our Constitution. So here we are at the 250th anniversary of our country, where there seems to be at the right and left dueling visions of socialism. Should it be socialism for everybody, or should it just be for the wealthy and well-connected?
0: Former President Bill Clinton opening his Clinton Global Initiative annual meeting in New York City, being held to coincide with the UN General Assembly, something that's been done since it was founded in 2005, bringing together leaders from government, business, and civil society. Former Secretary of State Hillary Clinton and daughter Chelsea Clinton, Vice Chair of the Clinton Foundation, also taking part. Washington Post writing that Senator John Curtis, Republican from Utah, is calling for the Senate Judiciary Committee to investigate the business dealings and relationships of presidential family members, including a report that a Russian oligarch helped pay for the wedding after party of President Donald Trump's eldest son, Donald Trump Jr. Again, that was from the Washington Post. Senator Curtis mentioned this as part of a longer video he put out Friday with his highs and lows of the week.
4: Another low, believe this, a Russian oligarch paid for a lavish wedding after party for Donald Trump Jr., which to me, it just stinks. It's corruption. I don't like it. I want to be careful because I don't want to just talk about this passively. You'll hear more from me later on. This is a big deal.
0: Senator John Curtis, Republican of Utah, part of a longer video we posted Friday. And on Monday, he sent a letter to the leaders of the Senate Judiciary Committee requesting an investigation of Donald Trump Jr. and also Hunter Biden, son of former President Joe Biden, as part of, quote, the use of presidential family relationships for private financial benefit, preferential treatment, or access by domestic and foreign interests. This is C-SPAN Radio's Washington Today. President Trump had several one-on-one meetings on the sidelines of the UN General Assembly in New York City today, including Ukrainian President Volodymyr Zelensky, the Japanese Prime Minister Takaichi Sanae, and for the first time, the new British Prime Minister Andy Burnham, President Trump calling that Prime Minister a natural businessman and a man he can do business with. Here is Prime Minister Burnham.
5: I like to remind the President every now and again that he called the great city of Manchester, you know it so well, Bevs of Mancune. So,
6: she's great.
5: You once called it Southern Town, and you know, we don't hold it. I don't hold it against you as the former mayor, but obviously I'm very much at home, Makerfield, Manchester, but here too. I love coming here. But I'm patriotic as well, and you know, I was explaining to the President today, Britain has been in too much turbulence, a sense of just not knowing where we're going, and I think you responded when I said we're going to lay out a plan for Britain, a 10-year direction. The country's got so much going for it, and it's time to turn the story about Britain to a positive story, get some hopefulness going around the country. And I think you were saying today that very much is how you see it,
6: right?
5: And there's, you know, a great opportunity for us as we go.
0: British Prime Minister Andy Burnham meeting with President Donald Trump on the sidelines of the UN General Assembly in New York City. The president also said they have a good relationship.
7: Mr. President, relations between the U.S. and the U.K. have been a little bit up and down lately.
6: No, I think they're up.
7: What sort of state would you say they're in now?
6: Than they were with the last Prime Minister, let me put it that way.
7: You're getting on well.
6: But even in that, I mean, we took care. We made a deal that nobody else could make with Rolls-Royce. We made sure that Rolls-Royce was being properly taken care of. We didn't force them to do things like, you know, we build the Rolls Royces in Brooklyn, New York. We didn't do that. We had a lot of decisions to make with respect to age-old companies with great reputations that were made in your country for years. And you know, we made a lot of concessions. But no, I think right now, based on my relationship with your Prime Minister Andy, I think we're doing very well.
0: President Donald Trump and the British Prime Minister Andy Burnham meeting in New York City. BBC News writing that President Trump did criticize the UK's plan to hand sovereignty of the Chagos Islands to Mauritius. The islands are home to a joint US-UK military base. And this from The Guardian. At the press conference, Andy Burnham also defended the decision to impose sanctions on the West Bank settlements. A US reporter asked Donald Trump what he thought about this. Trump claimed he did not know about this. And from Politico EU, the UK will seek to use its upcoming G20 presidency to forge a global agreement on AI, Prime Minister Andy Burnham said ahead of a visit to the UN General Assembly in New York. This comes as discussions about global AI governance have shot up the diplomatic agenda in the wake of dire warnings about the potential threats from the technology, and marks the most significant intervention yet from the UK's Prime Minister about how he will respond to perceived threats from AI. That reporting from Politico Europe. President Trump, in his speech today to the UN General Assembly, called for AI development to proceed unhindered and suggested a new name for the technology.
8: The United States also totally rejects any attempt to construct a globalist scheme to control for the artificial intelligence being spoken of so much now, here and after officially called super intelligence, changing the name, and that the use of the word artificial makes intelligence fake. It makes it sound fake, and it is not fake. It's actually amazing, but we have to be careful. In fact, it is exactly the opposite of what it purports. From this point forward, all of United States documents and hopefully the world's will be changed to use the much more accurate term super as opposed to artificial. So it's super intelligence. In other words, welcome to the new world of super intelligence dash SI. SI. Let's see if that goes. It sounds much better. It is much better and it's much more accurate. Let's see if I have any power. Maybe I do and maybe I don't. We're going to find out pretty soon. Superintelligence. Every major new technology brings challenges. And superintelligence is no exception. Yet the very same people who said we'll all be dead in 12 years because of global warming, a name since reborn to climate change because the planet was cooling, not warming, and nobody was dead. These are the same people that are now saying that AI is going to kill us all, that robots are going to attack us, and that everything is going to be a total disaster. Same group of people. This is the group that came up with the Russia, Russia, Russia hoax, the Ukraine, Ukraine, Ukraine hoax, climate change, open borders. Whoever wins AI, you have to remember this, and now I say, whoever wins SI, whoever wins super intelligent, wins.
0: President Donald Trump speaking to the United Nations General Assembly in New York City. USA Today writing about the president on this subject. Among those working in the AI industry, super intelligence refers to something slightly different than artificial intelligence. It is used to talk about AI that is smarter and more capable than humans across every imaginable skill set. The article notes this is still a theoretical technology. And this from the New Republic. Trump appears to have gotten super intelligence from a poll he put on his Truth Social account Monday, in which he asked his followers, which name do we like for the new phenomena? Superintelligence versus superior intelligence. Superintelligence won the very unscientific poll of his fan base by 30%. That was from the New Republic. The future of AI was a major theme today at the Clinton Global Initiative annual meeting in New York City. Governor Wes Moore, Democrat from Maryland, was on a panel.
9: For a lot of people, this is very scary. Because for a lot of people, again, when they hear about AI, you know, they think Will Smith movies and they think the thing that's going to take my job or mean the thing that now is going to keep my child from being able to have opportunities. And this is a different type of evolution and revolution, right? Because, you know, you had before you could have the agricultural and the industrial and the technological revolution. This one is a little bit different because those were about like, what are we doing to make sure that we have greater supports that can better support man? This one is actually asking a different question, is what is the usage of man in it? But we need to make sure that that's not where this conversation goes. And it means we have to be intentional about it, that we have to maintain control over this. And so we put out guidelines, for our state about how we're looking at AI usage within the state of Maryland. And I'll say this very briefly. It has become more complicated. Because the absence of federal leadership on this is staggering. And we need it. But what we have done in our state is by basically saying the guardrails that we have laid out are saying, what are we doing to make sure that we are always, you know, protecting our, you know, make sure we're protecting our, both our pocketbooks and also making sure that we are protecting our industry partners. What are we doing to make sure that we are protecting our infrastructure? And that is a big deal for a place like Maryland, because if you look at the state of Maryland, Maryland is the home of the NIH. Maryland is the home of, you know, of the Applied Physics Lab. Maryland is the home of the United States Naval Academy. Maryland is the home of Fort Meade. Maryland is the home of U.S. Cyber Command. So all these assets are in our state, so we have to make sure that our infrastructure is protected. Second, we have to make sure we're protecting our workers. And we are working with our union and working with our labor partners, because the job of the technology is used to support our ambitions, not to replace our ambitions. And the third thing is we've got to make sure that our kids are always protected in all of this. And that means the inclusion of, you know, these, you know, predatory algorithms, the uses of chatbots, the uses of deepfakes. All these things still go back to what are you doing to make sure you're protecting our kids.
0: Governor Wes Moore, Democrat from Maryland, at the Clinton Global Initiative annual meeting in New York City. Washington Today continues in a moment.
10: 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According to a new Magen research report, nearly 90 million Americans turn to C-SPAN. 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
0: 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New York Times headline, many Democrats are avoiding Kamala Harris. Abdul El-Sayed is welcoming her. And the subheadline, the former vice president wants to help her party in the midterms, but not many are taking her up on the offer, except for the Senate nominee in Michigan, who will appear with her on Tuesday. They were at a roundtable on black maternal health care in Detroit. Here's Kamala Harris.
11: I'm here to support Dr. El-Sayed because on this subject, I know he will be a champion. And I have a right to say that. I've been a United States Senator on this issue. I have walked the halls of the United States Congress attempting to, and with good success, especially with the partnership of many of my colleagues, of highlighting this issue, bringing it to the awareness and consciousness of people who otherwise aren't thinking about it, but have a very significant role to play in actually helping the women of America on such a critical issue. As one of the most, some would say the most, financially strong economies in the world, we have the distinction of also having one of the highest rates of maternal mortality in the world. So it raises the issue of disparities and also hypocrisy. When there are leaders who otherwise walk around every day talking about their family values. Here are the facts that highlight the stakes in this election and the need to have a United States Senator from the state of Michigan walking those halls, understanding the issue, and having the character and personality to be a fighter for the people who deserve to be seen, recognized, and treated with dignity.
0: Kamala Harris, former vice president, former senator, former 2024 Democratic presidential nominee, campaigning with Abdul El-Sayed, Democratic nominee for U.S. Senator from Michigan, today in Detroit. An article at The Griot on this campaign event reads, black voters, including prominent Detroit political and community figures, largely supported Haley Stevens during the primary. The El-Sayed campaign has therefore placed particular attention on reaching black voters, especially in Detroit. A recent Washington Post Shar School poll found no clear leader in the contest, underscoring the competitive nature of the race. That was from The Griot. A C-SPAN multimedia journalist, MMJ, interviewed Mike Rogers, Republican nominee for U.S. Senator from Michigan, on Saturday in Taylor, Michigan, about Kamala Harris campaigning with Abdul El-Sayed.
12: Former Vice President Kamala Harris is set to come here next week, and you joined Vice President Vance on stage last month. The president also issued that video endorsement last night. Mm-hmm. Why do you think there's so much national attention on this race? And do you anticipate President Trump coming here before the election?
13: Not sure about that, but I will tell you why there's interest. This guy is the most radical, extreme candidate in the country, supported by Democrat Socialists of America. They're importing people into the state. The Democrat Socialists of America want to plant their flag in Michigan and say this is our first big statewide win. That's why people are interested, and it's created a riff. I mean, we have, this is why our Democrats for Rogers is growing bigger than we imagined. Matter of fact, we're already out of the signs that we ordered. We had to order another batch of Democrats for Rogers because they don't believe that the Democrat Party should slide into this Democrat socialist big government socialism solution to all your problems, taking a lot of money away, less opportunity, no upward mobility. There's Democrats that still believe all of those things can happen, but it can't happen with Abdul El-Sayed's big government socialism policies. And then he's just too extreme. He's taking money from terrorist groups. He hangs out with a guy who believes that we deserve 9/11. As a matter of fact, he even lied last week about how many times Hassan Piker's come to Michigan. That tells me you got a problem, then maybe you should disavow the guy. He's been here twice, been to five different events, talking to kids with all of this vile hatred. I mean, there's a plan there, and we're worried about it. So you wonder why the whole nation is worried about Michigan? That's why there's only one guy that's actually going to go up and care about Michigan. He wants to represent Palestine. I want to represent Michigan.
0: Mike Rogers, Republican nominee for U.S. Senator, interviewed by a C-SPAN multimedia journalist on Saturday in Taylor, Michigan. From The Hill, more Democrats plan to vote in person as President Trump ramps up his attacks on casting mail-in ballots, according to a new poll released Sunday. NBC News' latest poll shows that 36% of registered Democratic voters plan to cast their ballots in person at an early voting site, a 6-point increase from this point in 2024. Another 36% say they will vote at a polling site on Election Day, 1 point higher than it was 2 years ago. The U.S. Justice Department X account posting Acting Deputy Attorney General Trent McCotter announcing the unsealing of an indictment charging a former United States postal worker for allegedly disposing of hundreds of mail-in ballots in Utah. Here's part of that news conference.
14: Today, in conjunction with the Office of the Inspector General of the Postal Service and Homeland Security Investigations, we are announcing the indictment of Damon Matai C. As alleged in the indictment, the defendant, then a letter carrier for the Postal Service in Utah, destroyed over 300 mail-in ballots that were meant to be delivered to residents for the June 23rd primary. The defendant allegedly threw those ballots into a dumpster in a church parking lot, even though he knew that they were ballots and they were clearly marked as ballots. Election integrity, which includes ballot integrity, by the way, should be a nonpartisan issue. The right of American citizens to have their votes properly counted is vital to determining the rightful winner of an election. But the actions of even one malicious actor on the ground can fatally undercut that security. To address the chronically abused mail-in ballot system, the Postal Service recently issued a regulation that would have required mail-in ballots to have special tracking and design features, ensuring both that ballots do not end up in the hands of people who are not entitled to them, and also that the ballots do end up in the hands of those who are entitled to them. Again, election integrity should not be a political or partisan issue. Who could be against properly tracking mail-in ballots? Unfortunately, but entirely predictably, that regulation was blocked by a judge in Massachusetts. In fact, she blocked the rule before it was even issued. That was reversed, but she issued another injunction, and the litigation extended for so long that that regulation will not go into effect before the 26th midterms. The Trump administration, however, will continue taking aggressive actions to protect our elections.
0: Acting Deputy Attorney General Trent McCotter had a news conference today in Washington, D.C. This is C-SPAN Radio's Washington Today. CBS News writing that President Trump's administration has mounted efforts in nearly all 50 states to obtain their complete voter rolls containing sensitive information about registered voters in their states. Justice Department has argued that the information is needed to ensure states are complying with two federal voting laws, the Help America Vote Act and the National Voter Registration Act, which aim to ensure states have programs in place for maintaining accurate voter rolls. A number of states have turned over publicly available versions of their voter rolls, but have declined to provide their complete lists. In response, the Justice Department has filed lawsuits against 30 states and the District of Columbia in an effort to force them to hand over the voter data. So far, the Trump administration has lost 25 of those cases. That was from CBS News. Congresswoman Mary Gay Scanlon, Democrat from Pennsylvania, ranking member on the Subcommittee on the Constitution and Limited Government of the Judiciary Committee, led today what she called a spotlight hearing to reassure the American people that despite what they are hearing about the Trump administration's attempts to undermine the integrity of the midterms and sow confusion and doubt, they can feel confident that their votes will be counted this November. Here's her opening statement.
15: The topic is timely as we see rich and powerful forces, including many in the current Trump administration, actively seeking to undermine voters' voices with untruths and unconstitutional attacks that could disenfranchise significant numbers of our fellow citizens. As our country has sought to bend the arc of the moral universe towards justice, a constant part of that effort has been expanding access to the ballot. We've seen that from the very birth of our nation, as founders rejected the monarchy and claimed the right to determine their own destiny in a democratic republic, that effort continued as the right to vote expanded to those who weren't property owners, to those who were formerly enslaved or subjugated, to women, to those denied access to the ballot by Jim Crow laws, and to citizens under the age of 21. At each step of the way, we've seen opposition by those in power, those who consider themselves to be elite, and who would lose some power if they allowed others to participate in our government. That includes the king and nobility in 1776, slaveholders during the Civil War, men when women were granted suffrage, white plantation and business owners in the South, and politicians who sent young men to fight in Vietnam. Those who stand to lose power have always tried to keep it in their grip. The situation now is similar. The rich and powerful who've had a death grip on our government through lax campaign finance laws and the Supreme Court's curtailment of rights are desperate to cling to power. That's not the way of leaders. Throughout our history, U.S. presidents have been at the forefront of expanding and ensuring access to the ballot, whether it was George Washington leading the fight to establish a democracy, Abraham Lincoln fighting to free those enslaved, John Kennedy and LBJ joining forces with civil rights leaders, and each time the Voting Rights Act was extended with bipartisan support. Up until now, it has always been assumed that a president would support the Department of Justice's enforcement of civil rights laws and reinforce rather than attack Americans' faith in our democratic system.
0: Congresswoman Mary Gay Scanlon, Democrat from Pennsylvania, at today's House Democratic hearing titled Protecting Democracy, Defending the Right to Vote. Vice President J.D. Vance and other Trump administration officials, begins an AP story, said Tuesday they plan to remove 760,000 Affordable Care Act enrollees from public health care exchanges, alleging that the individuals were fraudulently enrolled in the program or simply do not exist. Vance said the discovery and canceled subsidy payments for hundreds of thousands of people from the exchanges would result in $2.2 billion in cost savings. The Trump administration also announced a six-month suspension on new brokers who sign up enrollees for health care coverage, who officials say commit a disproportionate amount of the fraud they uncovered. That was from AP. Here's Vice President J.D. Vance at the news conference in Washington.
16: So we have an announcement that we're very excited about, which is that we are, and our fraud task force led by the amazing Secretary Kennedy, Dr. Oz on the medical side, but also, of course, by Andrew Ferguson, my partner in crime with the fraud task force, we are announcing $2.2 billion in American taxpayer money that we're saving by doing this amazing common sense and what should have been an obvious thing. We're actually making sure that the people receiving Obamacare subsidies are actually entitled to receive them. Amazingly, we weren't doing that before. Now, there's something that the Biden administration did, which is, on the one hand, they would provide incentives for brokers to enroll people into the Obamacare system, while at the same exact time, they were relaxing eligibility for that program, and they weren't even checking the relaxed eligibility that they imposed. So what do you have? You have a system where, on the one hand, brokers are paid money to feed patients into the system, while on the other hand, the government isn't even checking whether the people enrolled are actually eligible for the program. What do you have? Of course, rampant fraud. There are a few actions that I want to focus on today that I'm particularly excited about. The first is that we are stopping Obamacare enrollment for about 750,000 people, 750,000 people who we believe are fraudulently enrolled in the program. That's number one. The second thing that we're going to do is we're going to do some additional verification. We expect that most of these people are fraudulently enrolled, but we're going to do some additional verification on about 419,000 people. We're going to make sure that they're, first of all, legal residents of the United States of America, and second of all, we're going to make sure that they actually meet the income threshold requirements in order to receive these Obamacare benefits. To put into context, the amount of money that we're stopping from going to fraudsters today, $2.2 billion, the average American child receives about $4,000 in health care benefits every single year. That means that we are saving 550,000 American children's worth of health care that was going to fraudsters and now will go to the essential services for which it was meant to go. This is what the fraud task force is all about. On the one hand, saving the American taxpayers money, and on the other hand, ensuring that these programs that are very important, that ensure that low-income kids can see a doctor, that ensure that our elderly Americans get the health care that they need, these programs, they are deserving, they're important, but they're not going to exist unless we stop the fraud.
0: Vice President J.D. Vance has a news conference today in Washington. More from the AP article. The price of ACA insurance has skyrocketed for many Americans during President Trump's second term after Republicans opposed extending COVID-era subsidies that had helped offset the cost of health insurance for most enrollees during President Biden's term. Roughly 19.2 million Americans are actively enrolled in ACA Marketplace health plans as of early 2026, according to the Health and Human Services Department website. That was from AP. Wall Street today, the Dow down 185, NASDAQ up 122, and S&P losing a fraction. President Donald Trump said today that he will probably let journalists from CNN, MS Now, and Politico back into the White House if a court rules against his decision to ban those media outlets from the White House grounds, although he did defend, again, his right to ban what he called fake news. A federal judge has scheduled a hearing on this on Wednesday. The president also confronted CNN chief White House correspondent Caitlin Collins today as he walked into the United Nations about the decision by the other four White House pool networks, ABC, CBS, Fox, and NBC, to boycott coverage of the president's events because CNN has been excluded. Caitlin Collins reported it on her network.
17: The president came in. He briefly came over to speak to the reporters, who I should note are here because we are credentialed by the United Nations while being blocked by the White House from covering the president. And we asked him this question about that new CNN polling. Mr. President, two-thirds of Americans don't think the U.S. is winning the war with Iran. When will it?
8: So it's an honor to be here. I'm surprised that CNN is here covering me.
17: The United Nations allowed us in, sir.
8: You should not be here covering me. You said you weren't going to cover me. You shouldn't be covering me.
17: Two-thirds of Americans don't think that the U.S. is winning the war with Iran. When will it end?
8: We're making a lot of progress. Our country is doing really, really well. Thank you very much.
17: Americans. Of course, Wolf, as you and Pamela know, we never said we were not going to cover the president. We will do our best to cover him each and every day. We were actually positioned in this spot last year when the president was here, long before all of this back and forth over access to the White House began, as it did on Friday. And we will continue to cover the president despite their efforts to block CNN from accessing the White House grounds, as we are currently fighting in court.
0: CNN chief White House correspondent Caitlin Collins reporting today from the United Nations in New York City. Many TV networks today, except CNN, carrying President Trump's speech to the UN live. That video came from United Nations television. Secretary of State Marco Rubio was asked about the president's ban of CNN, MS Now, and Politico from the White House in a morning interview on NBC News' Today Show.
18: As you know, the White House has banned three networks from coverage there. Among those, CNN. You have a pool of reporters that travel with you. Any plans to ban any of the reporters who travel with you as a result?
19: Yeah, look, the White House feels very strongly, and the president feels very strongly, that the coverage he gets, and I can't blame him. Look, I got to be honest with you. Maybe you're not going to like to hear this, but I watch a lot of American news coverage, and it sounds, in some cases, for example, like they're rooting for Iran. It sounds like they highlight anything Iran says in all their public statements as true, and they downplay everything American officials say is wrong. I don't think that is what's behind this, but I think there's a trend line here that's very positive.
18: So, look, the White House feels very strongly. With all due respect, should media outlets be banned because the president doesn't doesn't like their coverage. Should you be able
19: to... Well, they're not banned.
18: They are banned. They're banned from...
19: No, they're not. No, we're not closing CNN. Well, that's different. What they want is access to the workspace that the president
18: uses. Does it sit right with you?
19: I think the White House feels very strongly.
18: Does it sit right with you?
19: The president feels very strongly that why should I have people working in my building and in my office that I believe are not honestly covering my administration? That's how he feels. We're not closing CNN. There aren't a bunch of police officers or soldiers kicking down the doors of MSNBC or MS Now, whatever it's called, and arresting people and unplugging it from the grid. They're just not allowed to work from the workspace at the White House.
18: But there'll be no changes to your traveling pool of reporters.
19: Well, we haven't discussed it, but again, I think, you know, the administration, this is a decision the White House made about coverage in the White House. Like, I'll do a press conference today, and I imagine there'll be reporters there tomorrow, and there'll be reporters there from every outlet. I don't ask them who they're with, and so forth. And I don't think the White House is saying they're not able to cover the president. What he is saying, they're going to all write stories and do stories about the president. What he is arguing is, why should I have these people? What right do they have to be embedded in this building? They can cover the White House. They just can't have a desk there.
0: Secretary of State Marco Rubio interviewed by Craig Melvin, co-anchor of the NBC News Today show this morning. And finally on C-SPAN Radio's Washington Today, First Lady Melania Trump hosting a meeting on the margins of the 81st UN General Assembly in New York City about her Fostering the Future initiative. Her office describes it as a global coalition of nations unified to empower children through technology and education. She spoke to first spouses or their equivalents from about 60 countries plus executives from major technology firms.
20: Fostering the future together is more than a coalition. It is a commitment to empower children through technology and education, to ensure that every child, regardless of where they are born, has the opportunity to imagine, learn, create, and thrive. When nations speak with one voice, the world listens. Our collective influence is profound. Together, we can open doors, move markets, shape policy, and most importantly, we can change lives for the better. Each of us has been entrusted with the responsibility of leadership. But mark my words, our success will not be measured solely by what we accomplish during our time in this role. Our success as leaders will be measured by what remains after we are gone. Did we strengthen our schools? Did we make new discoveries possible? Did we inspire greater innovation? And most importantly, will the next generation be able to build upon our vision and use our accomplishments to advance their careers, families, communities, and nations? So I ask you, will you join me and lead? Will you be the future of our children above the differences that divide us?
0: First Lady Melania Trump in New York City on the sidelines of the UN General Assembly hosting a meeting with the spouses of world leaders and technology companies on her Fostering the Future Together initiative. She also announced, as her office put it, new private sector technology partnerships with Adobe, Amazon, Intel, Starlink, Google, and Zoom. Thanks for listening to Washington Today. Remember, C-SPAN brings you news throughout the day, Monday through Friday, at the top of each hour with Associated Press updates. Have a good night.

0: E! News, I'm Ben Thomas. As the Iran war nears the seven-month mark, President Trump says U.S. and Iranian officials have met in New York.
1: It was a very good meeting.
2: At the U.N., the president gave few details other than saying it lasted a few hours. That was a few hours after he issued another threat to Tehran, telling the General Assembly he faces a big choice. Does he make a deal to end the war?
3: Or do I annihilate the Islamic Republic?
2: Part of a full-throated defense of starting the war. The president says Iran is trying to stall on a deal until after November's midterm elections, as Republicans face pressure over high gas prices. The president says that will not affect how he approaches the war.
3: It doesn't even enter my mind.
2: Sagar Meghani, Washington.
0: Also at the UN, the U.S., Denmark, and Greenland signed a security agreement. Denmark's Prime Minister Mette Frederiksen offering these words to President Trump.
4: Mr. President, you have been very clear. You don't want adversaries to come too close. I fully agree. And with this deal, they are not.
0: The Trump administration plans to remove 760,000 Affordable Care Act enrollees, alleging those people were either fraudulently enrolled or do not exist. Vice President J.D. Vance says it will save $2.2 billion and ensure subsidies go to those who need them. The fight over Missouri's congressional map appears likely to head to the U.S. Supreme Court for a third time in 3 weeks. Some federal judges say a new map favored by President Trump should be used in the November elections, but the justices previously let stand a decision by the Missouri Supreme Court, ruling the state must use the same districts as in 2024 and 2022. Oil prices dip below $100 per barrel today, while AAA puts the national average for gas above $4.47 a gallon. This is AP News.
5: 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Now to Senate Foreign Relations Democrat Tammy Duckworth of Illinois. She talked about China and U.S. international relations at the Center for American Progress.
6: Good morning, everyone. Welcome to the Center for American Progress. I'm Damian Murphy, the Senior Vice President for National Security and International Policy here at CAP, and it's an honor to welcome you to what promises to be an insightful conversation on the consequential bilateral relationship between the United States and the People's Republic of China. The dynamics between Washington and Beijing shape nearly every critical issue defining our global landscape today, from the growth of emerging technologies like artificial intelligence and the resilience of global supply chains to the preservation of democratic institutions and the future of regional security in the Indo-Pacific. President Xi will arrive in Washington this week for a high-stakes summit with President Trump. The two leaders' agenda, for better or for worse, directly affect the daily lives of everyday Americans. It will impact the security of the United States and our partners and allies, the resilience of our domestic industries, and the defense of human rights globally. Navigating this summit and the broader bilateral relationship requires us to soberly examine the challenges posed by the PRC while identifying clear avenues for responsible, strategic, and principled engagement that actually advances long-term U.S. interests rather than undermining our own democratic values and long-standing alliances. To help us cut through the rhetoric and explore bold, actionable policy prescriptions, we could not ask for a better voice than our distinguished guest, Senator Tammy Duckworth. Representing Illinois in the United States Senate, Senator Duckworth has long been a leading authority on national security, military readiness, and one of America's most strategic assets, its unparalleled alliance structure. Having worked in the Senate, I can tell you firsthand that Senator Duckworth brings rigorous, principled leadership to the Foreign Relations and Armed Services Committees, exactly what our national security policy demands right now. As a decorated combat veteran, Senator Duckworth deeply understands the human cost of conflict and has translated that into a smart and pragmatic approach to Indo-Pacific security, supply chain resilience, and the protection of American workers. She is a champion for policies that project American strength through our democratic alliances, not just our rhetoric. Joining the senator in conversation today is my colleague Jonathan Fritz, who joined us in these past couple of months here at CAP. He's our senior fellow for China policy here. Jonathan brings decades of high-level diplomatic experience to this stage, having served in senior roles within the State Department, as the chief of mission and at our mission in Beijing, as well as the principal deputy assistant secretary of state for East Asian and Pacific Affairs. He bridges the gap between high-level diplomacy and practical policy execution, making him uniquely equipped to unpack the upcoming White House summit and the broader trajectory of our engagement with Beijing. So a little bit of housekeeping before we start. We'll begin with a conversation between Senator Duckworth and Jonathan, diving into the core of the U.S.-China relationship and the immediate implications of the upcoming summit. For those joining us virtually, closed captioning is available by clicking on the captioning button on your screen. And additionally, we will be taking audience questions. For those in the room, when we get to questions, please raise your hand and state your affiliation. Someone will bring a mic to you. And keep your question in the form of a question, please, and keep it nice and brief. For those watching virtually, please submit your questions using the Q&A button on the bottom of your screen. So with all of that out of the way, let me welcome Senator Duckworth and Jonathan to the stage. Thank you.

0: Well, good morning again, everyone. And again, thank you, Senator Duckworth, for joining us today.
1: Good morning.
0: As Damian mentioned, we've got a big visit coming up. President Xi Jinping will be landing here in D.C. tomorrow night for a big summit with President Trump on Thursday. And you know, Damian mentioned it, and I think it's intuitively obvious that this is really one of those most consequential relationships that touches on just a broad array of issues. What's on your mind, Senator, as we prepare for this high-stakes summit?
1: I'm just worried that he's going to concede too much to the PRC. I mean, he's not very good at making deals with the PRC that they actually follow through on. And if you look at the result of the last summit that they had, they promised the purchase of 200 Boeing aircraft and $17 billion in agricultural products. Neither one of those has come to pass. And yet, at the same time, he violated our longstanding position on Taiwan by engaging in discussions on arms sales to Taiwan with President Xi. So I worry that it's going to be a repeat of that, and that he's just not, President Trump basically spends too much time sucking up to President Xi. And you know, he's very distracted. When he focuses on the Indo-Pacific, it's really about him cozying up to an authoritarian regime at the expense of our friends and allies in the region.
0: Senator Duckworth, you mentioned the paused arms sale to Taiwan. I know you visited Taiwan not long after President Trump's visit to Beijing.
1: Yeah.
0: What was the reaction that you got from folks on the ground there? I assume there were probably some very nervous folks, both in the military and the political leadership there in Taiwan. What was your impression, and what sort of conversations did you have when you were there?
1: I will tell you that everywhere that I've traveled this year, and that's Singapore, Taiwan, Japan, Korea, the Philippines, extreme uncertainty and a lot of anxiety about where the United States is and our commitment to the region. The highest it's ever been, even during the Trump's first administration. And I purposely went to Taiwan right after Trump went to, the Trump-Xi summit in May, because I wanted to be there to reassure our friends and allies in the region that no matter what comes out of that summit, the United States government and our policy is more than just one president's ideas, that there is a legislative branch. I even wrote an op-ed about it, and that helped to allay a lot of the fears, but there was extreme anxiety. And in fact, they had just failed to pass the proposal that the president in Taiwan had proposed, President Lee had proposed for
2: Illinois Democrat Tammy Duckworth.
1: A drone development package. And I spoke at length with the opposition leadership, with various members of parliament. And they said that, you know, we're waiting for Trump to release the $14 billion in approved arms sales before we pass this drones package.
0: And, you know, the president's own national security strategy makes, you know, it puts a lot of emphasis on partners and allies doing more to arm themselves, spend more in defense, which is exactly what, you know, this arms package would be Taiwan paying for, you know, advanced U.S. weaponry. I assume this is a bipartisan issue in terms of, you know, your colleagues up on Capitol Hill. What's your sense from the other end of Pennsylvania Avenue? Is that assumption correct? Is this something where the president's kind of out on his own, or are there other members of his party that, that are not as supportive as you are, for example, of this Taiwan arms package?
1: I would say there's a very strong core group of us, bipartisanly, who support Taiwan and who recognize the importance of Taiwan remaining independent and a democracy for America's national security. You've got Senator Sullivan, who actually was a Marine on a ship in the Taiwan Straits during the first Taiwan Straits incident. So he's deeply, deeply invested in Taiwan. And in fact, he traveled with me and Senator Coons to deliver vaccines to Taiwan as the first nation to receive President Biden's vaccine diplomacy allotment of vaccines during COVID. So there's a very strong group of us. You've got quite a few of us who have been working on many of these issues together, and we're going to form that core. And that was part of the message that I brought to Taiwan in May, that there's bipartisan support for Taiwan, and we recognize its importance and its role, both strategically but economically as well, for the global economy, and that it is important to the United States.
0: Right. I mean, Taiwan is the leading producer of advanced semiconductors. And You know, another topic I know of great interest to you, Senator, and that we here at

0: global supply chain, both for the United States, but also for our friends and allies in the region, right? So yes, we have to grow our domestic workforce. We have so many manufacturing positions that are unfilled right now. We need to invest in the trades. You know, Illinois is a major center for tool and die manufacturing. In fact, my old congressional district I used to represent was the second largest tool and die manufacturing center of the United States. And a lot of those factories need workers. And so we're working on that, investing in that workforce. But while we need to bring manufacturing back to the U.S. and strengthen our own manufacturing capability, we also need to be investing in supply chain in friendly third nations. That's why we should be partnering with friends and allies and deepening those relationships. Because the difference between our economic partnership with our friends is diametrically opposed to China's economic coercion on those same countries, right? China uses economic coercion to force nations to do what they want them to do. We should be investing in what we do best, which is we work with friends and allies and we partner with them economically. And that is the best way to counter China. We should be the country that comes in and helps other nations solve hard problems, not the nation that comes in and say, you know, you can't allow overflight of the Taiwanese president's aircraft, you know, and use economic coercion and debt traps.
1: Yeah, China has made very clear its ability and its willingness to use these economic dependencies as political leverage. But, of course, I think a lot of countries, you know, our near neighbor Canada, friends in Europe, but also in the Indo-Pacific, of course, are smarting from U.S. tariffs. I mean, when you were in Manila, when you were in Tokyo, when you were in Taipei, Singapore, what sort of conversations were you having with local business folks and political leaders about the Trump administration's seemingly very kind of one-size-fits-all trade policy of basically hitting everyone with tariffs, friend and foe alike?
0: Well, that's exactly it. There was almost a sense of hurt. You know, there were countries, I won't name them, but there were countries that you know, say, we buy more from the U.S. than you buy from us, and why are you hitting us with these tariffs? And there's a sense of almost betrayal, a deep sense of wow, America's really letting us down. And I saw this across, you know, the Indo-Pacific and countries that said, you know, we've been with you. Why are you doing this? And I had to tell them this is not personal. This is just one man and his policy. And it's not about this deep relationship we had because he doesn't care.
1: And in addition to the
0: reaction, right.
1: Of course, yes, of course. And look, that's the reaction we get from our foreign friends and allies. I assume the business community, including here domestically and in Illinois, probably find it somewhat disorienting to have to deal with, you know, shifting tariff rates and the president's mad today at this country and that kind of messes up this supply chain. I mean, what are you hearing from, you know, the business community, from, you know, labor community in Illinois? Is this something that's actually helping bring jobs back?
0: No, it's actually
1: States?
0: it's freezing business decisions and investments. Countries like Thailand, for example, I know of a lot of Illinois companies that are trying to do business with Thailand, but they're, number one, so crippled right now by oil and gas prices as a result of our war in Iran that they can't do much, and that that businesses there don't want to make those major decisions that require capital investment because they don't know what's going to happen next. And then you've got businesses in the U.S. I mean, one of the first businesses I went to visit was a small store that actually supplies baby care products, car seats, baby clothing, all this stuff. And they had halted an expansion to a new location, a major investment that they were making, because the supply chain had been so crippled by the tariffs that they were no longer getting the car seats and the strollers. I mean, they saw the cost of their strollers go up by 300%. And so they just stopped making those investments. There are so many businesses are hunkered down right now trying to wait this thing out to get to a place where they can actually have some sort of steady policies, and it's not a whiplash effect of what's going to happen next. So they're not going to do anything.
1: So it seems there's kind of a rock and a hard place conundrum here. China obviously uses these economic dependencies as leverage for coercion. On the other side, you have the United States that seems, you know, very unreliable and lashing out.

0: with tariffs, even against its partners, even folks we have a surplus with. From the Capitol Hill perspective, I mean, what kind of message can you give to our industry, to our friends and allies, given that we still have a couple of years to go with this administration?
1: Well, what I say to them that this is not, these policies are Trump's policies. And that the message that I've received the best response to is, presidents come and presidents go, senators stay around for a long time. And what I tell them is by this bipartisan support, if you look at the letters we've sent, if you look at who's showing up, if you look at where we are, you'll see that there's bipartisan support for the work, for the relationship, and that we're just going to keep showing up and engaging. And that's why it's been even more important for me to travel into Asia now than before. Like I've taken more trips since Trump took office than before, than during the Biden administration, because I felt the need to go in and try to repair and reassure friends and allies that what Trump says is not what the United, where the United States is in a single unified stance. That at some point he's going to be gone, and we're going to invest to make sure that we repair these relationships.
0: If I could move just slightly over one of the most kind of hotly contested arenas, I would say, in the economic and I would say national security field is, of course, artificial intelligence.
1: Mm-hmm.
0: We just heard that over the weekend, the Treasury Secretary met with his Chinese counterpart, and they talked about some possible guardrails on AI safety, and hopefully that's something that will be on the agenda for the two presidents when they meet later in the week. I know you sit on the Commerce Committee as well, Senator. What are your thoughts on, you know, how we ought to be dealing with the AI industry, both at home, but also how we deal with China, you know, a real near competitor in that field?
1: So let me make it clear. Our AI development is far in advance of the PRC's AI development, but they steal from us in a significant way. And in fact, commercial FBI, military reports have come out that shows the extent of Chinese theft of American AI intellectual property. They did this also, by the way, with military manufacturing. So the Chinese version of the F-35 fighter jet a few years ago, when everything was in development, they were having problems with the landing gear development design. And they, in fact, physically broke into U.S. facilities, and they also broke in through cyber, and they stole key components of the design for the F-35 landing gear. And we know about this because it was a Chinese military official boasted about it at a speech.
2: Illinois Democratic Senator Tammy Duckworth
1: said that our Chinese company did this and gave it to the military, and now we've developed our version of F-35, and it's now fully operational. And they gave full credit to the intellectual property theft. This is the same thing that's happening with AI. We are far in advance. So this idea that Trump is saying that if we don't put guardrails on AI, the Chinese would get ahead of us is absolutely false. What we need are real guardrails for how we develop AI, but we also need to protect our AI intellectual property. If we slow down, they slow down, because they're stealing from us. And so we can't move forward without fully understanding where AI is going. AI has great potential. I think AI is going to help us figure out cures for cancer, cures for Alzheimer. I am very active in the veterans healthcare realm. A good example is for 40 years, our Vietnam veterans suffered and died from exposure to Agent Orange because they had all of these illnesses that we could not prove came from Agent Orange exposure. But we saw that men who've been in Vietnam on the boots on the ground had 5 times higher rates of diabetes, had 10 times higher rates of ischemic heart disease, leukemia B, but we could never link it. And so all of these veterans died waiting for us to come to the realization that, you know what, they deserve to get their benefits, they deserve to get care. And it took 40 years until President Obama and Secretary Shinseki just said, you know what, forget the causal link, we're just going to grant them preemptive ruling that this is caused by your... This is going to happen with Iraq and Afghanistan veterans, right? AI is going to be able to provide us with that information. So AI is going to be amazing at helping us solve problems, but we have to have real parameters on what it does. And by doing that, we're also going to be able to control what gets leaked to the PRC.
0: Right. I think one of the, in addition to the race amongst our top AI labs here and those in China to kind of keep pushing out the boundaries of the frontier, there's also the idea of, you know, which country or which companies are going to be more successful in exporting their AI stack to other countries. I think that's going to be a competition decided at least in part by how comfortable other countries, other clients, other customers are with the AI that they're using. Obviously, they're going to want something that's going to be safe and not, you know, lead to sort of perverse outcomes where, you know, the customer or the company is endangered by the very technology they're paying to help them.
1: Right. That's where the guardrails are so critically important. But also, you know, I hope that Trump doesn't agree devastatingly to another shipment of high-tech chips and sale of high-tech chips to the PRC that allow them to advance their AI capabilities. They would not have been able to do what they've done had Trump not made that agreement. But I think us having true guardrails is going to help assure friends and allies in terms of the type of AI that they're going to use.
0: And getting back to the chips, you know, I think it was a clear example of China using its economic leverage, you know, when they threatened to cut off these rare earth magnets that so many different U.S. factories and factories around the world depend on. You know, I think that was, you know, it proved to be a very effective form of economic coercion. And I think probably only further highlights the need to work with partners and allies
1: like Canada,
0: on breaking these dependencies. Yes.
1: Like Canada. And do you know how many Canadians I've apologized to in the last 2 years?
0: You're not just talking about winning the Olympic gold medals in men's and women's.
1: No, no. Like every time I see Canadian, I'm like, I'm sorry. I'm so sorry.
0: Yeah. Unfortunately, it's not just our Canadian neighbors, even the Europeans, that have been the brunt of some of this.
1: They have the rare earth minerals.
0: They do. Yes, they do. It brings to mind the recent decision by the president, for example, to downgrade our military exercises with South Korea, even as he made very clear how desperate he is to get another meeting with Kim Jong-un. I don't know if this came up, this, you know, sort of fascination our president has with the leader of the Democratic People's Republic of Korea. But certainly military readiness directly contributes to, you know, deterrence. So, you know, downgrading our exercises with a long-standing ally like South Korea just doesn't seem to make any sense.
1: It does not make any sense, especially after this year we've had the most successful military training exercises so far. The exercises we've had have been extraordinarily well participated in and have achieved significant goals in those exercises, whether it is in Korea or even Balakatan in the Philippines, where for the first time the Japanese sent some of their self-defense forces, and they actually shot at and sunk a ship as part of their exercises. So they actually integrated in, and the communications integration with U.S. forces and other nations' forces as well. So our allies and friends are stepping up with these military training exercises. And then we've had the most successful season that we've had in a long time, and then Trump turns around and does this. I will tell you that this is where there's a real break between what Trump is doing and the grunt work that our diplomats like you and your colleagues and our military leaders are doing. I see that our military leaders are having to go in and repair so many of these relationships, as well as our missions, in much more so the missions on a much more low-key way than the military, to reassure friends and allies of our commitment, even as Trump tries to cut back. This also happened in Poland, where he cut the number of troops to Poland as well. And I had been there the previous year, and there was real angst about the reduction in American troops potentially, and then it happened. So this is where the relationship that our military leaders have developed, both through military contact but also with civilian leadership, has really buttressed the United States' position in the region, despite everything that Trump is doing to destroy those relationships.
0: Yeah, you know, the former Deputy Secretary of State, Kurt Campbell, just wrote an article for Foreign Affairs where he made that precise argument that there's still a lot of very good work that's taking place. Mm-hmm. You know, several layers down, perhaps,
1: yes,
0: from the top of the pyramid, and those are kind of helping keep these alliance structures in, you know, working order, even as they're taking hits from above. In addition to the importance of the United States' commitment to the region in terms of deterrence, you know, I know something else that you spoke with a lot of your counterparts when you were visiting various Asian capitals. Well, the work they're doing to kind of build up their own resilience, some of their own, and not just on the military side of the equation, but on the civil readiness side. Senator, you had some interesting things that we were talking about in the waiting room beforehand. Maybe you'd like to share some of the work that's going on that front with.
1: Sure. One of the things I've been working on is two things. One is there's a program called State Partnership for Peace. Many of you may know about it. It's where every state's National Guard has a partnership with a foreign military where we help to train that foreign military. So Illinois was the very first state to enter into this program 36 years ago, and we took on Poland and helped Poland leave the Warsaw Pact and enter into NATO. And because Chicago has the largest Polish-speaking community outside of Warsaw. And in fact, we have partners. So I grew up in the National Guard, for example, with my Polish, you know, counterpart who was a second lieutenant. I was second lieutenant, and we worked with all the way up, and now, you know, he's a four-star general. That sort of relationship, those relationships are deep and long-term and consistent. And so I wrote the legislation that set up a partnership between Taiwan and the National Guard to help the Taiwan military and the Taiwan civil defense apparatus be able to take care of itself in the event of an attack, because they didn't really have that. They'd love to buy F-35 fighter jets, but there was not a lot on making them into a porcupine. So we've been working on that for a few years now. That legislation was supported in a bipartisan way. The other thing that I'm really interested in has to do with medical readiness and participating in developing a medical logistical system so that in the event of armed conflict, you actually have medical readiness that could treat the wounded that would come out of the war. So I'll give you an example. When I was wounded in Iraq, from the time that the RPG exploded in my lap to when my husband saw me at Walter Reed was about 46 hours. I wouldn't be alive today if that logistical, if that medical readiness chain had not been there. But that is not possible with the distances in the Indo-Pacific. And yet in the Indo-Pacific, you have medical facilities that subject themselves to U.S. medical licensure because of medical tourism. And so why are we not working with the top hospital in Singapore and the top hospital in Korea and the top hospital in Thailand that do medical tourism to get those pre-certified as places where we could bring U.S. troops? In Taiwan, their president is a doctor, and I spoke with him a lot about blood readiness. For a long time, up until recently, the United States military could only give blood from military members, donated by military members, to other military. So when I was wounded in Iraq, for example, they could not give me donated blood from other sources. They had to go wake up American troops to donate in order to provide me with the blood, the 40 units of blood that they needed to keep me alive overnight. And so we're changing those rules and pre-positioning, pre-stocking shelf-stable blood products. And in Taiwan, what I learned from the president was that they have a culture of the military donating blood to the civilian population, but there's no culture of the civilian population donating blood. So if they get into a kinetic fight and the military gets wounded, there is no culture of civilians donating blood because only the military donate blood. So solving some of these problems and figuring out ways to work with each other to set up those that lifeline from the battlefield to home base here in the U.S. is vital for the U.S. military. The other thing that came out of this was I realized that we don't actually have established playbooks for how we respond to conflict that is non-military, right? We have joint training, military exercises, but we don't have established playbooks for how the DOD and how Commerce and how State Department will react if China starts blockading ships that want to go through the Taiwan Straits and say, if you want to go through the Taiwan Straits, you got to go and register with a Chinese Coast Guard, and then we will accompany you through the straits. But if you don't do that, you're not going to be allowed to go through the straits. We don't have a cohesive playbook for how every nation and how each of the departments of a U.S. government would react to that. And so I've written legislation with some of my Republican colleagues that would actually require State Department and DOD to work together, establish playbooks for other contingencies outside of a military kinetic fight, and then work with our allies to develop those playbooks.
0: Yeah, that's essential because China is really doubling down on the gray zone coercion. We see their Coast Guard is now patrolling both sides of the main island there of Taiwan and getting increasingly aggressive. Similar in their treatment of the Philippines and the South China Sea.
1: Yeah. They set a record in the first 6 months of this year for how many patrols they've conducted in the Philippine archipelago.
0: Yes, they're getting quite aggressive. So it's great to know that working with your colleagues up on Capitol Hill and also with partners and allies to increase, you know, our ability to deter that kind of aggression. And getting the civilian populations ready to help out, that also sends, I think, a very, very salutary signal to the Chinese. Look, we don't want to fight, but if there's going to be a fight, we're going to be ready on all fronts to do so. I think that that also really helps with the deterrence. Yeah.
1: And many of these countries like Japan and Taiwan have a great civil readiness system because they are so prone to earthquakes.
0: Right.
1: They just haven't married that up with their military readiness. You know, they know how to respond to an earthquake, but it is very much community by community and how they do it. And so we're just trying to figure out ways to coordinate all of that. That's really important.
0: Yes, ma'am. Well, look, Senator, we've put a lot of things on the table here. I know we've got probably some questions from the crowd. I've already got one or two from our virtual audience here. If you don't mind, maybe we'll try and take a question or two from the crowd. So again, as per Damien, if we can start off by your name and your affiliation and then just keeping it to a question. And we'll start right here with the lady in the front row, please. Yeah. Thank you.
3: Hi, Dr. Taylor Winkleman, Georgetown University. Senator Duckworth, I'm going to take a tiny bit of privilege as a fellow Iraq veteran and thank you for your advocacy for us, and then hope you can forgive me for addressing the elephant and or donkey in the room. In the likely event that the Democrats gain control of the legislative branch in 42 days, you will still have to contend with the president's veto. And so my question is, what is the plan to protect American and allies' interests in the Indo-Pacific with the president's ability to veto any legislative action? Is it a bipartisan discussion happening in the background now, or is there a different plan?
1: So there's a couple of things. If we do take control of the legislative branch, we will be able to stop some of the most egregious action. But you're right. We might not be able to, for example, restore USAID the way we want to restore USAID because he could veto it. Now, one thing that has happened recently, which gives us an element of, maybe this is what's going to happen in the next 2 years, is the fact that when we passed a housing bill, overwhelmingly with the House and the Senate supporting it, the president opposed it, but he didn't veto it because he knew how incredibly unpopular that would be. So he just did not sign it, and then it became law. A lot of us started watching Schoolhouse Rock, like, when does it become law if he doesn't veto it? How many days? We were all, like, scrambling to see. I think it's 5 session days, so it's like 2 weeks. But he actually did this thing that had not been done in a long time, which is not only he didn't sign it, but he didn't veto it. So there might be some room in there. I think my sense, what I will encourage my colleagues to not do, especially those who have more fire in their belly in this area, is don't be impeaching anybody. Let's just get back to work. And maybe we can come to compromises to actually fund parts of USAID. Maybe we can do some of this work and be much more able to move the ball forward and get through the 2 years after that. I'm not interested in being in confrontation with Donald Trump. I can be. I have been. It's not going to stop me. But I would rather move the ball forward in to the benefit of the American people. And if we can do it in a way that allows him to save face and he doesn't stop us, then that's better for everybody all around. You know, Illinois is the largest producer of soybean in the country. We're number 2 in corn, and we're like in the top 5 in pork. Who do you think my biggest trading
2: company? Illinois Democratic Senator Tammy Duckworth.
1: Is the PRC.
0: Yep.
1: And Asia. So we need to fix this tariff situation. So my farmers, we're going to see a wave of bankruptcies like we've not seen since the 80s if we don't fix the tariffs issue. That, to me, is a major burning thing that we need to try to get through.
0: You know, I'll interject before going back to the audience. I know that this Board of Trade idea is something that, our U.S. Trade Representative Ambassador Greer was talking about over the weekend with his Chinese counterpart. How hopeful are you that this might lead to some relief for U.S. farmers from Illinois and elsewhere in terms of getting exports back into the China market and others that, you know, that are facing similar retaliatory treatment due to U.S. tariffs?
1: I'm hopeful, but they promised to buy $18 billion of agricultural products in May, and that's been slow rolled. So for me, I'm hopeful, but I don't trust because it's not happened, right? And now with the sale of their agreed sale, Trump's victory of they agreed to buy 200 Boeing aircraft, now they're putting additional requirements into the package that's causing that to, that agreement to stall. So for me, it's about, will it actually happen?
0: Believe it when you see it.
1: Believe it when I see it. Unfortunately, my farmers don't have too many more seasons left.
0: Yeah.
1: There's a lot of farms that are, you know, seventh generation, but there's not going to be an eighth.
0: I'm going to take one question that I have here from our virtual audience. This is from Sophie Richardson, who writes, thank you, Senator, for the talk today and for your recent support with other congressional Democrats advocating for full protections for people fleeing repression in China. What, if any, human rights expectations do you have for the Xi-Trump summit? Are you confident the U.S. government will provide adequate protections to peaceful protesters this week?
1: No.
0: Okay. Well, that was, I'm not sure that was...
1: I don't think Trump will bring this up with Xi. And even if he does, it would be bare lip service at best. And as far as peaceful protesters in the United States, we've seen that this president has been on an effort to militarize our city streets. And because he's got an eye towards November elections, right? And I will tell you that I have asked the same question of every Trump official who's come before any one of my committees over and over again, especially Armed Services Committee, and the response and the difference in response between the military leaders who've come in front of me and the civilian leaders appointed by Trump have been starkly different. Then the question is, do you think it's appropriate to deploy U.S. military to polling stations? Mm. And I quote statute. It is not. It is against the law. It is against the law to deploy U.S. military to polling station. And over and over and over again, the military leaders have said it is illegal to send military troops to a polling station. And yet when I asked the same question of Trump's policy leaders in the Pentagon, the various folks who have come forward, they've said the same thing. Oh, there might be instances where we need it. One person even said, well, you know, I can see doing it for logistical support purposes. I'm like, what logistical support do the counties need from the U.S., from U.S. military at polling stations? And then I asked a follow-up question, are they going to be in battle dress uniform with body armor, weapons, and ammunition at the polling stations? And he goes, well, you know, that's how they dress for logistical missions in Iraq. And I'm like, yeah, I was there. This is not how we do it here.
0: Yeah.
1: So it has been a stark difference between the military leaders have been clear it is against the law to administration officials who say, oh, yeah, there's room for that. And in fact, one of them even has said that, well, that's what we've been doing with ICE all along. It's getting people used to armed officials. So I'm deeply concerned.
0: You know, I will do a shameless plug for CAP has an upcoming election security event. Hope we have people attend, and thank you for your, you know, crystal clear, strong stand on that. I have heard from folks that have a lot of contacts with diaspora communities, Tibetans, Hong Kong mm-hmm. folks, who, you know, previously might have been willing to show up for a protest when, you know, a top leader like Xi Jinping was in town, but now are a little bit just as worried about, you know, ICE enforcement as they are about repression from the People's Republic of China, which is kind of a sad statement of where we are today. But again, thank you for signing that letter. Very important that we, at the very least, don't send these people back to almost certain persecution at the hands of the government that they fled from in the first place.
1: Yeah. I'm going to inject an element of hope because of what happened in Chicago and what happened in Minneapolis with the people stepping up and seizing control of our streets back, right? It was the women who showed up, the cohort of middle-aged women like myself who showed up with whistles every time I showed up and was blowing whistles on the streets to warn people. It was the entire, all the Latina girls from a high school that staged a protest and a walkout in Chicago. It was the people who came out in the freezing Minnesota winter to push back against ICE. And I have extreme trust in the American people that we will push back. And even if the folks who might come out, to protest, you know, dissidents and protest against the Chinese government don't come out because they're afraid of ICE. And I agree with them that they should be careful because ICE is picking anybody up and then they're deporting them.
0: Yeah.
1: And they could get deported back to the PRC where they could come under attack. But I have trust in the American people that we will stand up for what's right.
0: That's a great uplifting message. Let me look to the audience one more time. How about the gentleman right here in the second or third row, I think that is.
4: Hi, Bob Tansey. I lived and worked in China for 13 years with the State and Commerce Departments and the Nature Conservancy traveled almost the whole country and saw people lifted out of poverty and other mobilization efforts of a national economy. Do we have anything we can learn from China to lift up our own people and our future economy? Thank you.
1: Yeah. Well, look, I think that government needs to invest more in the American people. Right? I think that's one thing that the PRC has done. As you said, they've lifted up the standard of living and the like. We've not made those same investments. And frankly, it's to our own detriment. We should be investing in our public education system. There should be some form of universal health care in this country. In Southern Illinois, a child who is on Medicaid, who needs to see the dentist, has to wait 6 months. Can you imagine? A child has to go 6 months with a cavity before they can get an appointment with a dentist in Southern Illinois because there are so few there that are willing to accept Medicaid. Those investments are really important, not just for the well-being of people, but for our national security. In fact, for the last approximately 5 years, the DOD has put out a statistic that is incredibly sobering, that of the entire population of 18 to 24-year-olds in this country, they're able to recruit from only 23% of that population. Because 77% of the population of 18 to 24-year-olds in this country fail the basic entrance requirement to serve in the military. And the top three things that happen, well, the top two things that happen is, one, they cannot pass the math and English test that is written at the eighth grade level, even if they have a high school diploma or a GED. Now, most military manuals are written at the sixth grade level. If you're a pilot, that's at the eighth grade level. But they can't pass it, but the entrance exam, the test is written at the eighth grade level. They can't pass it. Or two, they have some sort of untreated childhood health condition, usually obesity, ADHD, or something like that, or dental, that keeps them from passing the medical entrance requirement. There's a group that has
2: Illinois Democratic Senator Tammy Duckworth.
1: Criminal conviction usually tied to the opioid epidemic. That knocks out 77% of the 18 to 24-year-olds in this country. So what is the point of buying a $200 million fighter jet if there's no one to read the manual to fix it?
0: That was a very good question.
1: Pre-K education is a predictor of fourth grade literacy. It is documented. Fourth grade literacy is a predictor of high school graduation. Why are we not investing in pre-K? Why don't we have a public option on the exchange? Why don't we have Medicare buy-in for 50-year-olds and older? All of these seemingly are social programs, right? But they're actually national security programs. When my unit that I was in command of was alerted to go to Iraq in 2003, 80% of my non-deployable soldiers were non-deployable because of dental. I had one soldier who had to have 10 teeth pulled because the Army wouldn't fix his cavities. They just pulled them. And then he deployed.
0: Oof.
1: What are we doing as a country? So, yeah, we can learn from other nations on investing in our own population. That just makes us more secure in terms of military security. A nation that can't feed itself if we don't invest enough farmers, a nation that can't fix its own things or manufacture something, cannot lead the free world.
0: Let's see. How about the gentleman right here in the third row?
1: That's
0: also,
1: you?
0: He looks like an Illinoisan to me.
5: Thanks. Senator Duckworth, Dave Rank, I'm the head of the Democratic Party in Edgar County, Illinois, and I'm also a senior fellow at CAP. I have a question for you about norms and expectations of the executive branch. For a long time, the executive branch was constrained by what we thought were legal mm-hmm. obligations, but now appear to just be expectations that the current president is abusing. Are there legislative steps that we can take so in the future allies and partners in the region can rely on the United States, or do we just have to count on having a president who sees the world the way most Americans do? Thank you.
1: So it's not just the president. We have to lay this at the feet of my Republican colleagues as well, because he would not have been able to get away with his violation of norms of behavior and outright breaking of the laws of this country were they not complicit in allowing him to do it. Same with the Supreme Court. So, yes, there's probably legislation that we could pass, but at the end of the day, if they ignore congressional subpoenas, if they ignore the Trump family grifting and making billions of dollars on the backs of the American people, then it also falls on the legislative branch as well. So yes and no, yes. But on the other hand, we need to make sure that the three branches of government are truly independent of one another. And let's make it clear, my Republican colleagues, time and again, have rolled over for this president. And even the ones who speak up and get all sorts of credits and maybe two or three news cycles and now he's standing up to Trump because, you know, they've already lost their primaries, at the end of the day, still reversed their votes and voted for Trump. And that is why the war in Iran is still going on. A war nobody wants.
0: You mentioned the war in Iran, Senator, and I have one question here on that topic. Recently, there has been mention of how China has been assisting Iran in the current conflict with Iran. In what ways are they doing so, and how can we incentivize them not to do that and instead join in helping resolve the conflict?
1: Well, I can only say what's publicly available. There is a report that the Chinese provided satellite imagery to help Iran with their targeting of U.S. Facilities.
0: Right.
1: And so I would hope that this would be one of the things that comes up as a discussion in the Trump-Xi summit.
0: Absolutely. How about the gentleman right here in the second row?
6: Thank you. Aaron Osterly. Thank you, Senator Duckworth,
1: Aaron,
6: for being here today. I want to talk a little bit, or I want to ask a question about China and the final frontier, as it were. You sit on the Aviation Space Subcommittee of the Commerce Committee, and China has expanded its roles in LEO. We're seeing the space, their space station take on their first foreign national, various other activities like that. And I'm specifically concerned about the International Space Station is being retired in 2030, 2032, depending on details. What is, you know, are we set up for success in that arena, or are we? Should we be concerned with their activities in terms of, you know, their space station, their lunar program, that kind of a thing?
1: We should be deeply concerned because I am sure that they're well on their way to weaponization of space. That is critically an area that we should be looking into and guarding against. We are not set up for success because we've not funded NASA to the extent that we should, and we should be making greater investments there. It's hard, you know, for American people when they can't fill their gas tank to understand why we would spend billions of dollars on a space station until you remind them about GPS,
0: yep.
1: Right? So we have to be better able to translate what these investments mean for everyday Americans and how it affects them in their daily lives. But
0: good
1: we should make those, we should make those investments, and we're not making them to the extent that we should. And I am deeply concerned about weaponization of space.
0: The gentleman back in row four there, please.
7: Hi, Thomas from George Washington University. My question is, can we expect a return to the old world order before Trump and before all of the tariffs and all of the things that the administration has put forward? And if so, what would be the plan to do that, especially on the legislative side? Thank you.
1: Thank you. So I am tired of fixing shit Republicans break. And this is what I've said to my Democratic leadership.
0: Could you please be more blunt, Senator?
1: Yeah, I am trying. What happened in the Biden administration was we fixed all the stuff that Trump broke and Republicans broke in their administration. But we didn't do anything innovative and we didn't make people's lives better. We just spent the time putting out fires and trying to solve the pandemic. I'm tired. I'm done with that. We spent time on the Democratic Party with our leadership being polite, not wanting to break the filibuster because, oh, God forbid, if we blow up the filibuster, then they might do it to us. We're not going to do it. We're going to give their Supreme Court nominees, you know, the full process. We're going to do everything by the book. And what I've told Democratic leadership is like, cut that out. You've seen what happened. They steamrolled us as soon as they took over. And it was to the detriment of the American people and was to the detriment of America's national security around the world. So we're going to make it better. So what do I want to do? USAID. I'm not just going to fix USAID. I want to make it better than it was before. I'm not just going to fix PEPFAR, which, by the way, was a George W. Bush administration program. We're going to make it better than before. We're going to put a public option on exchange, or we're going to allow Medicare buy-in for 50-year-olds and older, right? We're going to find a way to make sure that kids can graduate from college debt-free, not free college. You should be able to graduate from college debt-free through work study, Pell Grants, all of that. So we've got to make it better than it was before. So that's what I want. I don't want the old world order. I want a better order than it was before. And I'm not beyond steamrolling to get there. In fact, they're going to see my wheelchair tracks on their backs as I go through.
0: I've got a couple here from our virtual friends. One, you already mentioned what ought President Trump do about export controls on advanced chips when he considers that. And then another one here.
1: Can I touch on that real quickly?
0: Oh, sure, yes.
1: We should also make investments with Japan and the Netherlands.
0: Right. They've been.
1: Return to that, and let's make significant Hail Mary investments in that in order to develop the next generation of chips.
0: Another one, this one is kind of focused on the question that was just asked about, you know, what legislation is going to be required to perhaps constrain, you know, future executives that get out of control.
1: Voting Rights Act, Reproductive Choice Act, Equality Act. Sensible gun legislation. Those are all things that will constrain next year.
0: This one is specific about tariffs. Are there any particular statutes that Trump has used or even abused over the last year and a half that you think ought to be revisited? And, you know, perhaps, you know, again, do we need new legislation on 301, 232, and all the various other
1: forms? I think we probably do need to tweak things. I will give Trump credit from his first term that what he did with updating NAFTA to USMCA was good.
0: Mm-hmm.
1: And I think if we actually have a real effort to renegotiate or enter into real trade agreements that are logical, protects America, protects American workers, but also doesn't stifle trade, but also at the same time makes some real investment in joint manufacturing and reestablishing supply chains around the world, I think that would be good.
0: I totally agree, Senator.
1: Real trade policy is needed.
0: Yeah.
2: Senate Foreign Relations Democrat Tammy Duckworth of Illinois talking to Jonathan Fritz from the Center of American Progress. He is in their China policy department.
0: And it is such a huge player in almost all of these manufacturing sectors. If we're not working together with our partners and allies, we're going to have a very tough time, I think.
1: Exactly. And we can't cut China out.
0: No, we're not no talk of decoupling, but
1: right,
0: we need some.
1: Yeah, we don't need decoupling, and there just needs to be real controls.
0: Yep. Any other questions from you? I probably have time for a couple more. Yes, sir, right here in the second row.
8: Thank you, Senator. Stephen Snyder, unaffiliated. So recently, Stanford University and Arc Institute announced that they could create synthetic viruses that don't appear in nature thanks to AI being paired with biotech. So there's a lot of discussion about restricting China's access to U.S. AI technology, but should we also be concerned about biotech?
1: Yeah, definitely. I think any type of new technologies need some real constraints. I mean, I understand that in the early days of the development of any technology, that free-for-all environment is very good for innovation. But I think as you go along, you absolutely need real consistent guardrails. I'll give you an example of AI where I actually just passed legislation out of committee in a bipartisan way, by the way. Chairman Cruz actually supported it, and it moved forward. Has to do with AI-enabled children's toys. Did you know that the laws in this country protect the physical characteristics of the toys for safety? So you can't have lead paint, they can't be flammable, but there was no guardrails on what AI-enabled toys could do. There was no guardrails on the AI portion of it. We're annoyed by Furbies and all of those other talking toys, right? but here's what happened was a consumer advocacy group did some testing and through a series of very innocent questions, tested some AI-enabled toys. And one of them taught a 2-year-old child where to find matches and how to light them. And the other taught a young child where to find knives in the home. And so anything can get out of control if you don't have real guardrails on them. I think that, you know, AI-enabled toys could be very educational for children, but you've got to have.
0: They don't need to know where the matches are when they're 2 years old. That's
1: they don't need to know where the matches are. But, you know, I can see them wanting to learn more about a culture. If they're a child is studying you know, my 11-year-old is studying, you know, world history, and, you know, she might want to ask about a particular country for her homework assignment. That would be great.
0: Yep, agreed. Any other? Yes, ma'am, right here in the first row.
9: Hi, I'm Sharon Kodak, retired from the State Department. And what can we do to improve the Supreme Court? I'm thinking about term limits, ethics considerations, et cetera. Thank you.
1: Yeah, well, there should be ethics consideration. There should be a code of ethics for the Supreme Court, not just a voluntary, self-imposed one that they ignore. So there's one place. You know, we can talk about term limits. I am always loath to talk term limits, not just because I'm a senator, and there are no term limits on senators. But I also know that there is much, experience and understanding to be gained once you've been in for a long time. And I would not want to lose out on that wisdom, but I think it's more capability and capacity, mental capacity. More that should be the, as we'd say in the Army, the pacing element more so than actual number of years.
0: Any other questions from the audience? Let me check one time here on the this question. We've touched on this a little bit, but the question makes clear that, you know, Xi Jinping likely linked his visit to Washington tomorrow to the continued delay of the arms package to Taiwan. The question is, after the visit, you know, how should Trump view this pending arms package?
2: Senator, more from Senator Duckworth coming up.
10: AP News, I'm Ben Thomas. The Trump administration is cutting hundreds of thousands of Obamacare enrollees. Lisa Dwyer has details.
11: Vice President J.D. Vance has announced plans to remove 760,000 Affordable Care Act enrollees from public health care exchanges, alleging that they were fraudulently enrolled or do not exist. Vance says the move would save $2.2 billion.
12: We're actually making sure that the people receiving Obamacare subsidies are actually entitled to receive them.
11: The Trump administration is also suspending new brokers from signing up enrollees for 6 months, citing fraud concerns. Millions have already downgraded their plans or have exited the program entirely after premiums doubled or tripled for many ACA enrollees after the Republican-led Congress allowed COVID-era subsidies to expire this year. I'm Lisa Dwyer.
10: President Trump says his chief envoys, Steve Witkoff and Jared Kushner, met with Iranian officials today, saying the Iranians were, quote, not the highest level, but it's something. The meeting happened on the sidelines of the UN General Assembly, where Trump said he may annihilate the Islamic Republic.
13: Do I drive them into hell with no chance of survival and no hope of future greatness or generations? But I believe we'll make a deal right after the election, because it doesn't make sense for them not to.
10: In a photo session, he also took another shot at CNN reporter Caitlin Collins.
14: I'm surprised that CNN is here covering me. You shouldn't be here. You should not be here covering me.
10: CNN had been admitted to the UN as regularly credentialed media. CNN, MS Now, and Politico have filed a joint lawsuit over the president's barring them from the White House. A hearing is set for tomorrow. And Hurricane Polo is gaining strength along Mexico's southwestern coast as a Category 5 cyclone. This is AP News.
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0: Encounters planned with Xi Jinping going forward. So how to balance those?
1: Yeah, I mean, not most likely. The Chinese actually said that we will cancel his visit if you release the $14 billion.
0: So going forward, I mean, obviously we got Xi Jinping here tomorrow, and then I assume that yourself and others up on the Hill will probably be
1: pushing very hard for them to release. And this is where I have to rely on my Republican colleagues.
0: Yeah.
1: But we have an election around the corner, so
0: yeah, fair point.
1: That will play a role.
0: I think we might have time for maybe one more question. Going once, going twice. I'll take one last look here at the screen. Yeah, this is, again, a different twist on something that one of the folks here in the room has already asked. Senator, I'll give you another go at this one. Given the long time horizon of the decisions and investments that our allies are making to hedge against President Trump and potential future Trumps, how might that constrain U.S. foreign policy going forward, even if the Democrats do well this fall and 2 years from now?
1: I think it's an opportunity for U.S. foreign policy because I think it's an opportunity to harness our friends and allies' anxiety and what they're doing to try to protect themselves into greater participation. So we should be participating and pushing for more